0: to buy up and profit from Canadian assets. Nicholas Barry Shaw is with the Council of Canadians and organizing a counter summit.
1: Carney is convening these huge financial operators here in Toronto to sell off chunks of our public infrastructure.
0: After the event, Carney heads overseas to address the European Parliament. David Thornton, CBC News, Ottawa.
2: And before he heads overseas, Carney is shifting gears from global finance to Hollywood glamour. He's set to attend the Toronto International Film Festival's Tribute Awards Gala tonight. Penelope Cruz, Helen Mirren, and Canadian actor Seth Rogen are among those being honored at that event. U.S. President Donald Trump made a surprise announcement at the Irish Open. He says Irish golfer Shane Lowry made a request.
3: Could you possibly take the tariffs off of Irish whiskey? And I said, on behalf of the United States of America, I am going to take the tariffs off of
2: Irish whiskey currently faces a 10% tariff imposed by Trump on imports from the European Union. Earlier this year, he agreed to lift U.S. levies targeting U.K. alcohol, including whiskey distilled in Northern Ireland. Now, this comes as Trump's ban on Canadian alcohol imports takes effect on September 29th. It's given Nova Scotia liquor producers mixed feelings. As Juliana Grillo explained, some are concerned while others are more glass half full.
4: Lockie McLean is the president of Glenora Distillers. He says somewhere between 33 and 40% of his sales go to the U.S. He says the company has dealt with this before. Glenora Distillery used to sell a significant amount of its product to Russia until that changed.
5: A leader there messed it up, and now we got another leader in the U.S. is messing us up again.
4: Others, however, are barely affected. Melissa Herbin is the executive director for Wine Growers Nova Scotia.
6: We see this as an opportunity to really strengthen our domestic economy.
4: In a statement to CBC News, the Nova Scotia Department of Intergovernmental Affairs said they have taken steps to remove internal trade barriers. It did not say exactly how much Nova Scotian alcohol goes to the U.S., but it said it is working directly with the industry to better understand the full impact. Juliana Grillo, CBC News, Halifax.
2: Some Iranian Canadians say they are being blocked from applying to law school. This comes after the U.S. suspended several general licenses as part of sanctions against Iran. They include services offered by the Law School Admission Council, which handles applications in the U.S. and Canada. BC law school hopeful Artin Safai says he was notified this week that his account was locked.
7: There's a lot of mental stress anyway, and I think this adds a tremendous amount of stress and mental strain on students. Honestly, I feel like this is an extra hurdle, not just for me, but for Iranians, Canadians, Americans generally.
2: In a statement, LSAC says it is restoring services for those who provide documentation showing exemption from the restrictions. And that is Your World This Hour. For CBC News, I'm Riley Lechuk.
8: And here's the weather forecast for Ottawa. Tonight, partly cloudy with a 30% chance of some showers both this evening and after midnight. Also, wind gusts up to 40 tonight. The low is 11. Tomorrow, increasing cloudiness with a high of 19, UV index 4 or moderate. Sky should clear Monday evening, though clouds roll in again overnight with a low down to 6. For Tuesday, a mix of sun and cloud with a high of 20. Cloudy skies Tuesday night with a chance of showers and a low of 15. And more clouds for Wednesday, the high is 24. That's the weather for Ottawa.
9: Hey, everybody. Ira Glass here. So we got this email at our radio show near the end of the school year from a 14-year-old.
10: Hello?
9: Hey, is this Annie?
10: Yeah.
9: I called her up at her house in California and asked her to read it.
10: Mm-hmm. It says, "Dear This American Life, I just escaped the whitewashed, brick-walled, iron-gated prison that is commonly known as middle school, and I'm finally out for good. But in all the time I've listened to your show, I have never heard an episode devoted to what goes on inside the walls of a middle school. I hope you'll think about it." Anonymous?
9: Yeah, you signed it anonymous, but then you actually, mm-hmm. your email was signed with your name.
10: Yeah.
9: Yeah.
10: I had said anonymous because in middle school, everybody's so judgmental, and I didn't want the kids to judge me or anything if they heard me on the radio.
9: Mainly, she says that she wrote to us because she and her friends were talking right after they left eighth grade about how terrible middle school was. And she wondered, was it just as bad?

0: bad for other people as it was for them.
1: You always wonder whether other people are going through the same thing as you. And it'd be cool to like hear other people's stories about it and how what they went through.
0: And if you had to explain to somebody, like, what are the worst things about middle school, can I ask you to just walk me through it? Like, what is so bad about middle school?
1: Kids there are all in kind of socially awkward stages that the drama every day can be frustrating and girl-boy things, or if someone likes so-and-so, and then no matter who you are or what you do, you'll get made fun of for it. Anything in the world you can get made fun of for.
0: In Annie's case, she had friends who smoked, so she got criticized for smoking. But then she also was made fun of for not smoking, for being too much of a sissy to start smoking. She was made fun of for coming from a bilingual elementary school where everybody learned to speak Spanish and spoke it throughout the day.
1: And leaving elementary school, I guess I thought that when I got to middle school, everyone would think it was really cool that I spoke Spanish. But when I got there, they mostly just thought it was dumb. I don't know if they were jealous or what, but they would make fun of me for it. Then they'd say we were all full of ourselves for that we spoke different languages and stuff.
0: Did it make you feel bad?
1: Yeah. I didn't want to stick out in that way. If I got a new sweater or something, say for Christmas, that I really liked and I would really want to wear it to school or something, but I'd be nervous because, like, what if someone didn't like my sweater or someone made fun of me for wearing it? It can be hard to do even the smallest things because you're so nervous that people tease you or judge you from it.
0: That sweater example, is that a real example?
1: Yeah, it actually is. I worried about it so much. I also had a pair of moccasins that I'd never worn, and they're kind of my signature now. Everybody really likes them. They're like ankle-high lace-up moccasins.
0: And how long did you have the moccasins before you actually wore them?
1: A few months, like probably 2 months. I guess I just thought if people didn't like them, they would all make fun of me for wearing them. And I didn't want to stand out that much.
0: What could be done to make middle school better?
1: I don't think you can really do anything about it. Nothing.
0: We talked about this for a little while. She said basically, everybody comes into middle school as a little kid, and you're going to have to grow up and figure out who's in what group and who you are and who's above who. And you have to figure that out somewhere at that age, right? Might as well be middle school. It was terrible, she says, but now she's in high school.
1: Whatever middle school was, it worked. Everyone's a lot friendlier, and everyone's lives are a lot better now.
0: Well, today on our radio program for Annie, we look at whatever it is that happens in those mysterious years that we call middle school. As the new school year begins, we have stories today from all over the country, people lurching their way through these years when you're figuring out so much. We go to middle school dances and classrooms and down to the Mexican border. From WBEZ Chicago, it's This American Life. I'm Ira Glass. Stay with us. Act One, Life in the Middle Ages. So we wanted to understand what is going on exactly physically and emotionally with middle school kids. And we talked to all kinds of people about that this last few weeks. And one of the producers on our staff had a very strong opinion about all this. Alex Bloomberg, before he got into radio, he taught in a middle school in Chicago for 4 years. He was a science teacher. And he concluded from that experience?
2: I don't know if they learned anything. Like, they are so consumed with learning all these other lessons about where they fit in the social order and how their bodies are now working and who they're attracted to and who they're going to be, that facts and figures and geography and all the other stuff that you teach in school, it just doesn't even penetrate.
0: Wait. Are you saying like we shouldn't even bother to have them in school? We should just basically put them to work in the factory for, you know, 2 or 3 years?
2: Yeah. I basically came away thinking like you're sort of wasting your time trying to teach middle school students anything.
0: If that seems just insane, Alex told me that Maria Montessori, who's the creator of the Montessori schools, who looked at what kids could learn at each developmental stage, at one point in her career actually tossed out a similar suggestion. Perhaps, she said, young adolescents would be better off at a farm school, what she called an arid kinder, where they would work with the land.
3: Is he just got to

0: Great sense of humor or what?
1: I am. Ran Alex's thoughts by Marion Stroke, the principal of Evergreen Academy Middle School in Chicago, which was listed as one of the best middle schools in the country, a school to watch by the National Forum to Accelerate Middle Grades Reform.
0: You have to be, I have to say, I obviously don't agree. Okay, I think that we definitely have a way to stick knowledge in their heads. It's being creative about how we do it and taking into consideration all of those other things. I'm not going to lie, it's not easy.
1: Can I ask you how much of the stereotype around students this age is true? Are you saying that the stereotype is true? You just got to deal with what it is?
0: It is true. And you have to, as the adult in the situation, you have to find a way to work around it. Find a way to help them to grow up. They won't have to suffer if we do things right. They won't have to suffer as much, let's say. I mean, you're going to go through emotional changes and your body's changing. That can't be helped. The raging hormones, that can't be helped. All of that can't be helped. It's the way that we react to it that will make such a difference in their lives. It's our flexibility. It's our concern. It's our listening to them. It's our hearing them out.
1: And so what's actually happening developmentally in the bodies and brains of kids when they're in middle school?
2: Let me give the overview this way. The terrible 12s are a complete analog to the terrible 2s. They're just not as cute, right?
1: This is Linda Perlstein. When she wrote a book called Not Much, Just Chillin', The Hidden Lives of Middle Schoolers, following 5 middle school students very closely for a full year, she also incidentally researched everything she could find out about what is going on developmentally with kids that age that makes them so different from other ages and fascinating.
2: This is the time of biggest growth for a human being aside from infancy. So your bones are growing faster than your muscles, so you can't actually sit still. But your brain, your gray matter, during the middle school years, what happens in your early stages of puberty is this vast overproduction of brain cells and connections, far more than you actually need. And only some of them are going to survive puberty. This growth in your frontal cortex, it peaks at 11 for girls and 12 for boys. And then what happens is the cells just fight it out for survival. And the ones that last are the ones you exercise more.
1: In other words, during those years, your brain turns you into you, the adult you. The stuff you don't exercise just kind of goes away. And what stays?
2: So if you think about what you learned at the early stages of puberty, I don't know what that was for you. For me, it was tap dancing and French. You know, it sticks. I know French much better than any language I learned after that, and not because I had a better teacher. I was learning it at the right time. I can still do tap dances, though I won't, that I learned when I was 12 or 13.
3: Yeah, I can still do magic tricks that I learned at that age.
2: Exactly. It's embossed in your existence. It's this important time for your brain. It's like this use it or lose it time.
1: Linda Perlstein agrees that all the stereotypes about middle schoolers, everything, in fact, that Annie complained about, all of that is true. But she says that there's a flip side that people don't usually talk about. Middle school is when kids open up to the world. It's when they think about bigger things. And they haven't formed their opinions on things yet. Everything is up for grabs, which is amazing to be around.
2: I just think kids that age are fun. I like being around them. Middle schoolers are in that real nice spot of being interesting, but also being able to explain to you what's going on in their minds and why they do the things they do. You know, they're self-reflective. They're capable of self-reflection in a way that younger kids might not be.
1: Older kids, she says, high school kids, by then they can be jaded or cynical. They're settling into who they are. Middle school, everything's new. You're probably picking your friends for the very first time. For the first time, they aren't just the kids on your block or your parents' friends' kids or the kids who are around. And so you make a best friend one day who then you drop 2 weeks later. You get obsessed with guitar or computers or dance for 2 weeks, and then 2 weeks later you drop it. For everything that's awful about middle school, she says, that's the great thing about it. You experiment.

0: In action is a middle school dance. Last Friday, there were middle school dances all over the country, all at the same time, and we sent reporters to a half dozen of them to find out how kids were doing. They talked to them before the kids went inside to the field of battle, and no surprise, we found a lot of stress, a lot of uncertainty.
1: Who's nervous about tonight?
2: I am.
3: I don't know.
1: Why?
2: We don't know what it's going to be like. I'm just confused. I just don't know.
4: I mean, we've gone to these things before, but they've never exactly had the term dance to it.
0: These four girls are sixth graders, and they're in a car on the way to a neon-themed dance at Edgewood Middle School in Highland Park, Illinois, with their mom and reporter Rob Wildebar.
1: Who's going to dance with a boy tonight?
5: Nobody.
4: I can tell you that.
2: You don't know what's going to be like, slow dancing or regular dancing. That's why we are nervous.
0: Roughly 800 miles east in New Jersey, sixth grader Ethan DeRose was hoping that there would be at least one slow dance, though did he feel ready for a slow dance?
5: Nope. Not at all.
6: Why not? What are you worried about?
5: I just don't know how to do it. Like, I'm not sure that I'll do it correctly .
0: He's standing in front of the school with reporter Brian Reed as kids stream into the school. Ethan is wearing a button-up shirt with green and black stripes that he is not happy with.
5: That was my mom. She made me wear it. She said that if I don't wear the two shirts that I am wearing right now, that I can't go to the dance.
6: What are you hoping happens at this dance?
5: I'm hoping I don't, like, nothing bad happens, like no humiliation or not something that'll be a story for the next month or two. At least to me.
0: Of course, Ethan and the girls in that car in Illinois are sixth graders. In New York City, seventh graders Evelyn Benson and Alice Westerman are excited and feeling very grown up on their way to their school's Halloween dance.
7: I'm really happy because, like, last year, they, like, split the gym in half, so it's, like, light on one side and, like, pitch black on the other side. All the sixth graders are kind of, like, banned from the dark side, but that's where, like, all the cool kids are. So now we're in seventh grade, yeah, and they dance on the dark side, so it's like, whoop, we're cool.
4: Dance on the dark side.
0: Some of the middle school boys got up the nerve to ask girls to be their dates to the dances. But because this is a new experience for the girls, too, being asked out on a date, they don't exactly know how to handle it. Here's a girl named Autumn talking with our producer, Lisa Pollock, in Delaware, the afternoon of the dance.
8: Did you get asked to the dance?
9: Yes, I did.
8: And what did you say?
9: I said, I don't know, but I probably won't say yes.
8: Wait, you haven't told him yes or no yet?
9: No.
8: Okay, so it's 1:20 and the dance is at 7.
9: Yeah.
8: When do you have to let him know?
9: I probably won't answer.
8: Are you serious?
9: Yeah. I just kind of want to hang out with the girls.
8: So he's the only one who asked you?
9: There was other people too.
8: How many?
9: Probably 5-ish.
8: What, five boys asked you to the dance?
9: Yeah.
8: You told all these guys I don't know?
9: Yeah.
8: What if they took that as a yes?
9: Then they got the wrong answer.
8: Do you say I don't know because it feels too mean to say no?
9: Yeah, I'm not mean.
0: Of course, some of the boys are no better. During the dance in Windham, Maine, our reporter Claire Holman pulled sixth grader Christopher Potter out of the action for a chat.
10: Is there anyone you like at the dance?
11: There is.
10: Does she know?
11: Yes, she does. We're kind of dating at the time.
10: So how's that going?
11: Good. It just started like 20 minutes into this. So, yeah.
10: You asked a girl to go out during this dance?
11: No, a girl came to me and asked me out.
10: Okay, let's go minute by minute. So where were you when this happened?
11: I was in the cafeteria, just got a drink of root beer, and she walks up to me and asks me to go out.
10: What did she say exactly?
11: She said, Chris, will you go out with me?
10: And were you surprised?
11: Not really. We've kind of been like on and off again.
10: So it's not the first time?
11: Yeah, not the first time.
10: But she always asks you, or do you ever ask her?
11: Well, it's kind of weird because it's always she wants me to ask her. So it was weird that

0: she asked me.
1: Yeah, usually they don't last. It's a middle school relationship. Nothing really happens.
2: What does that mean, like a middle school relationship? What do you mean doesn't last?
3: It just is destined to fail, pretty much.
1: Yeah, because like it's a middle school. I mean, this isn't like where you're starting your life with. You don't hear things about middle school sweethearts.
4: In Richmond, outside Moody Middle School's dance, reporter Eric Mennel spoke with Elliot German and his stepbrother Jonathan Lawton. They're both eighth graders who ran through the official rules for the dance.
3: So some of them are kind of funny. It says, I mean, it's like no hands below the waist, no petting, which I thought was kind of funny.
2: No petting?
3: No petting.
2: What does that mean?
1: I don't know.
3: No one knows.
1: Yeah, like it was specifically on like the flyer that they hand out. Like they give you the dress code and then they give you like the rules. No petting, and it's in like quotations, and you never know what it means. It's like, do people like sit there at dances and just like pet other people? Because that'd be really weird.
4: Lisa Pollock. We've arrived at Act 3 of our show. Act 3, Mimi's in the Middle. The place that Domingo Martinez went to middle school, they still called it junior high. And he says that his sisters did something to cope with any feelings of inferiority they might have otherwise felt in their new school with all those new kids.
5: When they started junior high, my sisters Mary and Margie invented the Mimi's as a way to cope with any feelings of inferiority they might have otherwise experienced. They were entering the sinister world of teenage girls, which, in the mid-1980s in Brownsville, Texas, was tinged with border town racism. Instead of being ashamed of who they were, my sisters decided to create a polite fiction and invited everyone to participate. First, they dyed their brown black hair blonde until it turned the color and brittleness of hay. Then they began dressing in Sergio Valenti and Gloria Vanderbilt. And finally, to cap it off, they decided to call each other simply Mimi. A typical conversation between them went like this. Mimi, do you like my new Jordache jeans? Yes, Mimi, I do. Do I look rich in my new Nikes, Mimi? Mimi, you look like a tennis player, Mimi. I know, Mimi. Maybe I should make Mom buy me a racket. It was really that simple. The Mimis made a conscious decision that they would be rich and white, even if their family wasn't. In other words, Marge and Mare had a small break from reality that we all participated in to help them through junior high. We all helped in creating the Mimis. At the time, the rest of the family had not fully realized that our job, as relatively new Americans, and worse yet, Texans, was to be as white as possible. And we honestly didn't see their delusion as anything other than another bewildering tactic in our sister's quest for a higher level of superior fashion. Just teenage girls doing what teenage girls do. There had been a time when our family had been rich by barrio standards because our grandpa, Dad's stepfather, fought in the Korean War and used his GI money to start a trucking business when he got back. He married Grandma, who was widowed from her first marriage at age 16, and gave both her and my dad citizenship. My siblings and I, we were all born in Brownsville as Americans, but really didn't understand what that meant. Not really, not in that area. Then Grandpa died in 1980, and our world began to crumble. The trucking business began to disintegrate around Dad, and he was started on a slow road towards desperation and religion. Meanwhile, the Mimis had made their decision to be two blue-blooded, trust-funded tennis buddies from Connecticut, accidentally living in Brownsville, Texas with us. A poor Mexican family they had somehow befriended while undergoing some Dickensian series of misfortunes. No one acted like it was peculiar, especially those in the family who didn't speak English or could not understand the Mimis when they showed up at family gatherings. Yo no puedo hablaro espanolo, one of the Mimis would say to an uncle or cousin, who more often than not would linger lasciviously around them, at first conflicted by the idea of being turned on by so young a relative, and then mentally calculating just how distantly related they were, and tabulating his odds at scoring with this new white chick who just happened to show up at this barrio party, but only after two or three beers. Mimi, how did you like my Spanish? Oh, Mimi, it's getting really good. Mimi, do you think they understood me? Oh, Mimi, who cares?

Soon, the Mimis were buzzing at a fever pitch, intoxicating everyone who came near and caught a whiff of the Mimis' Anais Anais perfume. We had all seen the commercials on network television while watching Dallas or Knots Landing, and it was a forbidden fragrance for rain-depressed English women with secret muscular boyfriends who drove Jaguars dangerously through unpaved one-lane Scottish roads. So the Mimis had to have it, and they found it at the local JCPenney and had Mom pay for it. Me and my brother Dan and our oldest sister Sylvia, we just kind of stank from the heat and dealt with it. Even Mom developed her own fascination with the Mimis, like she couldn't believe her luck now that she was related to royalty. Feeding into their fantasy gave her one of her own, so she was always ready for an air-conditioned trip to the mall. She took the little clothes budget reserved for us boys, my brother and me, and added it into the Mimis' wardrobe, because to her, it was a sign of status for the family that the Mimis looked their best. None of the rest of us would question it, even though it felt wrong. I was often left with the Mimis' recently stylish hand-me-downs. No one else in my grade school was remotely label-conscious or capable of reading in English, really, so it passed unnoticed that most of my clothes were made for glamorous junior high school girls. Almost every child at my school came from recently immigrated families, kids so poor they'd save half their free lunch to share with their younger siblings at home, their heads shaved to rid them of lice. My best friend Arthur, he noticed, though. He was part black and part Mexican, had just moved to Brownsville from some big city slum in Michigan where his mother's boyfriend had been employed at a GM factory, and he read labels. "Hey Dom," he said, "yo man, you're wearing a girl's shirt. Or is the spree making baggy boy shirts now too?" So to change the subject, I slugged him high in the chest and ran away. He chased me down to punch me back and left me crying in my girl's blouse. If she had any guilt about giving the Mimis the lion's share of the clothing budget, I imagine the justification my mother probably used was that my older brother and I would just ruin our clothes, working with Dad under the greasy trucks. It made better sense for the Mimis to be in high fashion than for the feral boys to wreck new clothes. "Mimi, you look just like Jennifer Beals in Flashdance. You should join the dance team at school." "I know, Mimi, I think so too. Mimi, I think you should dye your hair back to its original color, ash." "I know, Mimi, I'm trying." During this time, my brother Dan's eyesight was so bad he couldn't read the blackboard in school and constantly ran into corners with short, skinny people. People thought he was Asian, he squinted so much. Every photo of him taken in junior high, he looks like he's trying to see into the photographer's eyes through the camera lens. This, of course, goes entirely unnoticed, and it is the younger Mimi, Mary, with a 20/20 vision, who gets vanity glasses with her name etched in gold script in the corner. Dan wouldn't get glasses until he was in the military, when he was 17. Eventually, Dad's failure at navigating the business and providing for his family intruded on the Mimis' fantasy. Dad made a decision that as soon as school ended, Mom would take the Mimis and Syl and drive them to California to participate in the seasonal grape harvest with Dad's cousins, people vaguely related to Grandma through marriage, I think. They would be treated like adults there, paid the same as everyone else. Mom, I remember, was horrified at the implications, at the shame of having to send her virginal and royal daughters out to the fields. Plus, Dad's extended family out in California were very different from us, wild and frightening and Californian. The Mimis, though, were undaunted, did not understand the complications. "Mimi, we're going to California? Oh my God, Mimi, we're going to be Valley Girls. Mimi, gag me with a spoon, Mimi. Mimi, your roots are showing." We packed up Mom, the Mimis, and Sylvia in the beige 1980 Pontiac Bonneville, already an antique on its second engine and failing transmission, and they drove out of Brownsville. A year later, I took this ride as well, and also ended up picking grapes for the summer, mostly out of envy. That we were migrant workers for that period didn't occur to me, nor to anyone else. That label would never stick, could never stick. We couldn't descend to that level. We just had to do it to help out Dad, that was all. Desperate circumstances calling for desperate measures and all that. But it was too much for the Mimis, the reality of this first trip. Sadly, I think it was childhood's end for the Mimis. The vineyards had somehow inverted their secret garden, and the low door in the wall had closed shut behind them. When they first reached California, the Mimis did indeed become Valley Girls, the hippest,

cutest, best-dressed migrant workers of that year, and very likely for many years to come. The older Mimi, Marge, continued to dress like Jennifer Beals in Flashdance out in the fields, where the sun sizzled any inch of exposed skin.

0: died of heat stroke. There were no photos taken of that. Mary, the younger Mimi, did not fare any better. Her vanity glasses with the fake lenses were scratched well beyond recovery. Her roots grew out, and her hair turned a lighter brown as a result of the heat and the pesticides of the grape fields of Southern California. The hard work went on all summer, and eventually it became bitter enough to breach even the walls of the Mimi's perfectly constructed fantasy. And so sadly, eventually even they were humiliated, and the illusion of wealth that had kept the family's idea of itself buoyant was deflated. When they returned to Brownsville, as happy as we were to see them, no one ever mentioned the Mimi's again. They were gone, and it was Marge and Mary that returned to their place. Mary rubbing her nose with the palm of her hand from allergies and snapping at anyone who tried to talk to her. And Marge, who never went back to California, and took a job at the bank the following summer instead. I was sorry to see the Mimi's go. We all were. When they were at their peak, the Mimi's had been capable of creating a real sort of magic around them, enchanting both people and places so that you could be looking at the same dreary landscape as them, the same terrible and hopeless event. And while you might be miserable and bitter, they would be beaming, enthralled, and enthusiastically hopeful. And then, if you got near them, or were blessed enough to maybe talk to them, you would walk away feeling the same way as they felt, too. They were a gift to everyone who was lucky enough to get caught in their Anais, the Mimi's. They made all of us Americans.
1: Domingo Martinez reading an excerpt from his book, The Boy Kings of Texas, which is a memoir and a finalist for the National Book Award. Since we first broadcast today's show, Domingo's published another memoir called My Heart is a Drunken Compass. Act 4, Anchor Babies. So this week, as we were putting together the radio show and sending reporters out into middle schools, we discovered that in schools all over the country, there already were reporters on the ground, deep inside, covering the issues that middle school kids really care about.
2: Good afternoon, Huskies. It is Thursday, September 15th, 2011. After today, there are only 162 school days until summer vacation. I'm Taylor.
1: And I am Amanda. These are student newscasters from Hart Middle School in Pleasanton, California. I myself got my start on the mic on the morning announcements. And this is what middle school morning announcements in some schools are like today. Students make these full-blown video productions. Some of them have music themes. Kids stand in front of banners with their school logo, or sometimes it's a green screen backdrop, so they make it look like they're on a local TV news set. Our producer, Jonathan Menjivar, has been watching these newscasts all week with fascination, and he has noticed a few trends.
3: Just like the local news, middle school newscasts tend to follow a formula. They almost all start with the Pledge of Allegiance.
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5: Okay. We have late-breaking news. You will be the first to know that we have two birthdays today. Happy birthday to both Gabriel Romero and Nathan Nidell.
3: This has to qualify as breaking news because it's school. There's not a lot of exciting stuff for them to report. They have to tell their fellow students what the cafeteria is serving that day, when makeup pictures are being taken, and do the weather. My favorite comes from this girl, McKenna, near Buffalo, who's clearly had enough.
6: Good morning, Amherst Middle School. This is McKenna with today's weather. It's going to be how it is, like it is now, pretty much all day. In the afternoon, colder, windy, and wet, with heavier rain. In the evening, winds to the southwest, 15 to 20.
3: These newscasts are middle school in relief, like what you'd see if there was a middle school exhibit at the Natural History Museum. There are tiny kids with big ears, shy red-faced kids, jocks, computer club kids, completely normal, super sweet, overachieving ones. They were fun to watch. I'd forgotten that middle school kids can have this overconfident goofiness. I spent days watching kids deliver these newscasts, and I was curious what they'd be like if they actually reported on the stories that mattered the most to them. Stuff they'd never say on the morning announcements. The big headlines in their school that week.
7: Amanda, hey, you need to get out of my shot.
3: So I found a school that was willing to play along. Parkville Middle School is just north of Baltimore, and the students there do their morning announcements as a six-minute show called PTV. With the help of their teacher, Ms. Davis, the kids put out a really involved production. There's three TV cameras, a control room, and the anchors sit at one of those giant news desks. It has a PTV logo on it. Behind them, there's a backdrop of downtown Baltimore.

0: Amanda, watch your hair. I see Amanda, especially see you're sitting right on your mic.
1: With Miss Davis's help, I enlisted the kids in this experiment to write up a newscast with news from their lives and the stories they each cared about. And they delivered. They said they had fun doing it.
2: So I've heard that there is a new Martin Luther King Jr. statue in Washington, D.C. That statue doesn't even look like him. It looks like he has a unibrow.
3: Our school's getting their boiler fixed, and they talked over the announcements like it was an important thing, but it didn't really sound important to me. But I guess they thought it was important for some students and the teachers.
4: Kids were randomly clapping at lunch, and the teachers got fed up. So last week, a rule was made that you're not allowed to clap. So at lunch, this one kid, Raymond, clapped. I think he got suspended.
5: The U.S. Department of Agriculture is banning potatoes from school lunches. I love potatoes. They can just make them healthier or something. They don't have to ban them.
6: The weather has been terribly cold lately. I've had to wear my UGG boots like 5 times in the past 3 weeks. I swear, if I find any dirt on them anywhere, Mother Nature's going to hear from me.
7: So over the weekend, my best friend told me he's still going trick-or-treating. He says he's going with a friend from school. Personally, I think we are all too old to be trick-or-treating. Well, that is all I have for today. I'm Billy Cochran. Have a good day.
1: Zakiya Bryant decided to go hyper-local with her news. She wears glasses, and she had her hair pulled back with a headband.
8: In local news, aka here at Parkville Middle, there is a lot of drama going on. Me personally, I lost most of my friends. I really miss those chicks, but I don't think they feel the same. Kaylin and Jaya were my besties, and now they're gone. I still love them though. They're my sisters. Well, I don't really have too much more to say because my life is kind of boring. So, deuces.
1: Zakiya and I talked for a while. She told me that deuces is just another way of saying peace out.
9: Can I ask you about your friends? What happened?
8: Well, it was a lot of drama going on. Some things got said and people's feelings got hurt. And some of us made up, some of us didn't, but I hope that we can. Yeah. It sucks.
9: So you're not talking to them at all?
8: Well, actually, she's not talking to me because I called her a name and it hurt her feelings. So, yeah, she's very upset with me. I need to apologize. I didn't do that yet. I feel kind of bad about that, so I'm going to.
1: The very last kid I talked to was Jaya Wadi. She sandwiched her most surprising news in between a couple other stories.
10: My brother goes to Penn State, and he's on the football team. And I've been to all the home games, and they're a lot of fun. The students are crazy, and they get dressed up in blue and white. It's really cool. So my friend is always depressed, and then she's like mad at me all the time. So I don't understand that. I was watching the news the other day, and they were talking about how President Obama...
1: Did you catch that? About her depressed friend? I asked JF if it was hard to write about her.
10: Yeah, because I didn't want to like hurt her feelings, but she really doesn't care. Because she said she wrote about me too.
9: Oh, this is...
10: Zakiya.
9: Yeah, yeah. Oh, wow. I didn't realize that her friends she was talking about were in this class.
10: Yeah, we are. But I've known her since, like, 5th grade, so we kind of fight a lot, but we always wind up being friends in the end, so.
9: What happened exactly?
10: Nothing, really. Just people telling other people things, spreading rumors and drama. Middle school.
1: Ms. Davis, the journalism teacher at Parkville Middle, is always stressing that her students be factual and truthful in their stories. The news isn't rumors and opinions. But in middle school, sometimes it's hard to remember that. It's hard to step back and look at a story from different perspectives.
11: 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Act 5, Blue Kid on the Block. Last September, a kid that we're going to call Leo, not his real name, started 7th grade at a new school, and he was having a more extreme experience. He was having a harder time finding his place in middle school than other middle school kids because he was new to town. His family had just arrived from Rochester, New York. He had that on top of everything else. Leo still loved Rochester. He loved his school there. He loved his friends. Suddenly, everything about his life was different, and according to Leo, much, much worse. The signature in his Gmail account read, Rochester, 2019.

0: Victor is much better in big red letters. Sarah Koenig knows Leo and his parents and visited them at home to see how Leo was doing.
1: This is how much Leo does not want to be here. When I got to his house, he was on the sofa with a laptop investigating Greyhound bus schedules. His mother was going to drive him and his sister back to Rochester for the Columbus Day weekend, but not until Saturday morning, and Leo wanted to get there Friday for more time with his friends. A multi-stage negotiation followed with his dad. For one thing, a bus ticket costs money.
2: That's not a problem.
3: Not for you. No, that wasn't a problem for you.
2: No, but...
3: There isn't one. Right?
2: There isn't one. It's not 6:15 in the morning, and you won't let me miss school on Friday.
3: The bus takes 8 hours. Even if you left at noon, you'd beat it. Yeah, you're going to do the math. That's excellent.
1: Never mind that the bus takes twice as long as driving, and never mind that Leo would be alone and have to change buses, and that his parents had no intention of letting him go through with this plan. But it's the kind of negotiation you indulge when your kid is miserable. And Leo is miserable. He told me right away he was, and that he had been from the moment he got here in August.
4: Is this the first time in your life where you felt like you've been sad about something for this long?
2: I think so, except for maybe when my other cat died, my old cat.
4: And does this feel worse than that?
2: Yes. Mm-hmm. I've never had long periods of sad until now. I don't know. I don't know anyone here, really. And I think it's just everything in general. It's overwhelming.
1: Back in Rochester, Leo had known all his best friends since kindergarten or before. They played together at school, after school, on weekends. Everybody knew everybody. Everything was comfortable. And as a sixth grader in his old school, he and his friends were at the top of the heap. They wore green sashes in the morning and got to be door monitors for the younger kids coming into the building. So imagine now, Leo takes a school bus for the first time to his new school, a sprawling one-story building full of sixth, seventh, and eighth graders. Leo's small for his age, only a hair taller than his sister, who's only 9 years old. On day one, he knows exactly no one.
2: It was much louder than my old school. Much louder. People talking, people closing and opening lockers, people walking. It was just noise. Just older kids, more kids, because my old school is tiny.
1: Leo is between. He's old enough to decipher Greyhound bus schedules, but not old enough to actually travel on one by himself. And old enough to know that if he's going to survive in middle school, he has to make friends. But that making those friends stands to be significantly more complicated than it was back in Rochester. Leo's sister, Auden, is in fourth grade. He says she's not having as hard a time of it.
2: She hasn't been alive as long. She hasn't made as deep connections, and she already met a friend in her school. I think it's easier to make friends in elementary school than in middle school.
4: Oh, really? Why?
2: Because people care less about who you are.
4: What do you mean by that?
2: The older you get, the more you judge people on their looks, their background, their how they act, like what cool is for kids. Because in kindergarten, you could just walk up to someone and say, "Do you want to be my friend?" And they would, then that would be it. But it's harder. I just think people are more wary before they open up. They like, I don't know, in first grade, if I met someone, I wouldn't really care who they were. I would just care if they were nice or not.
1: The day I interviewed him, Leo had a couple of breakthroughs. He emailed his parents during the school day to tell them the first piece of good news they'd had from him. Until that day, the emails had mostly been three desperate words: "I feel awful." Without even a period at the end to make the feeling finite, it was an endless awful. But on this Thursday, he wrote to tell them the mashed potatoes they serve in the cafeteria were great, followed by 4 exclamation points. Second, and this was the big news, he asked another kid if he wanted to come over. Leo told me he'd thought about it first for a few days, then finally emailed the boy, whose name is Devin, another seventh grader. But now, Leo didn't want to call Devin's house to finalize a plan. He dreaded the awkwardness of the phone. So his dad called Devin's parents, introduced himself as Leo's father.
3: Dad. He goes to school with your son, Evan, and we were... Devin, I'm so sorry, Devin. I'm getting the evil look from my son, I apologize, but we're hoping Devin can come over on Sunday. Thanks. I panicked.
2: You fool.
4: How'd that go?
2: Not well.

0: My son, Freddy.
1: I thought Leo might be upset about it, maybe get sulky. But here he was cracking up, joking with his dad. It was such a relief to hear him laugh after he'd been so solemn in our interview. And I thought, this is all going to be okay. He's going to snap out of it. He's almost there. An afternoon with Devin is going to do the trick. Then Sunday came.
2: Okay, now I have 3 health again.
3: You could tell your wolf to attack.
2: Okay, I'm going to tell my wolf to attack then.
1: Leo taught Devin how to play Dungeons and Dragons.
4: And the wolf lands on its feet.
3: Yay, go wolfie, go wolfie, go wolfie.
2: I am so weird.
1: On the drive home, Leo and Devin talked nonstop, a gentle rat-a-tat one-upmanship emanating from deep inside a computer game.
3: I am a blood elf warlock.
5: Warlocks are fun. Can you summon your imp yet?
3: Yeah, you start with an imp.
5: Oh, right. I had a goblin shaman.
3: I'm a night elf druid, and I can turn into a cat at level 8, which is nice.
5: And at level 12, you get a bear.
3: Yeah.
1: By the time they dropped Devin off, they were giggling.
3: Yeah, you start
5: funny.
3: Our cat responds to whatever you call. We said, his name is Pippin, but we can call him football.
5: You can call him football.
3: Here, football. Here, football.
6: Thanks for coming over.
3: Thanks.
7: Thank you for inviting me.
5: See you tomorrow.
1: So a perfect day, right? Leo's parents were relieved, hopeful, but no.
8: It's Wednesday. You had your friend over on Sunday. How'd it go?
2: Yeah, it went okay.
8: Has it changed anything about being here?
2: A little bit. I don't think very much, but a little bit, yeah.
8: What's changed? What's the little bit?
2: That I know someone at school. It helps. Not all that much, but sort of, yeah.
1: And this is when I realized I'd underestimated the depth of Leo's gloom, that he greets every morning of every school day with dread, and not because he's being bullied or anyone's being mean to him.
2: I feel sick because I know that I have the whole day ahead of me, and then I have the next day, and the next day, and the next day, and the next day, and the next day ahead of me.
8: Does it pass once you get to school?
2: No, not really. It usually increases to a climax around lunchtime, and then I've been throwing up recently, and then it just stays that level of sickness until I get home.
8: You're kidding me. You're throwing up at school?
2: Yeah.
8: Oh, that's awful. In the bathroom or where?
2: Yeah, in the bathroom. Usually at lunch, I feel really bad, and I go to the bathroom and I throw up.
8: Has that happened this week?
2: Today it did.
8: Do you tell your parents, like, I don't want to go, or do you just, you know you have to, so you don't say anything?
2: No, I throw a screaming fit.
8: Every morning?
2: Yeah, pretty much. I didn't today.
8: What was different about this morning? How come you didn't today?
2: I felt resigned. I knew that I would have to go anyways, so I gave up.
1: Here's the curse of being almost 13. Old enough to understand his life will supposedly get better with time, but not old enough to really believe he's going to feel any differently than he does right this minute. Since making friends with Devin, Leo is one step toward being the kid he wants to be. Someone with pals, someone who's comfortable again. But he says right now, he's just worried he's going to be throwing up all year.
9: Sarah Koenig. In the 15 years since we first broadcast this story, Leo has transitioned. She now lives in New York City and is pursuing a career in the arts. She says she's not happy all the time, but things are better than they were. Sarah Koenig's now the host of Serial. She's working on a brand new show that I heard a draft version of. I have to say, it's incredible. It is a total pleasure. It's going to be out very soon, this fall. X6, Grande with Sugar. So I've been talking to educators, and one who had taught for years in high school and then moved to middle school told me that the key difference between teaching in the two environments was that in middle school, you have to be sympathetic to and patient with all of the emotional drama. You have to deal with that directly if you want the classroom to work. Which brings me to this next story of a student who was doing badly in a middle school in Newark, New Jersey.
10: He was a mess.

0: So he would come in, his uniform would be dirty. He hadn't showered. He hadn't had breakfast. His book bag most likely had a hole in it, and all of his pens and pencils had fallen out. His homework wasn't done. And so, of course, he'd come in and he'd be angry.
1: This is Shannon Grande, who teaches at Rise Academy Middle School, which is a public school, 91% Black and Latino and eligible for free lunches. One of the KIPP charter schools, hence the uniforms. I heard about this story from Elizabeth Green, who has been reporting on this school for a journalism outfit called Gotham Schools. Anyway, this teacher, Sharon Grande, says that this seventh grader would come in angry all the time.
0: And usually someone would say something little to him like, you know, your shirt's not tucked in, or
2: another kid would.
0: Yeah, because they, you know, they do that. They like, you know, just kind of pick at each other, and it would set him off. And then he would just be very loud and just be like, oh, why do you always have to say this to me, and slam his stuff down? I hate this place. And he'd just go into like these very general rants. And, you know, usually that's an indicator to us, like when they use those very general statements, that they're not processing through their emotions, that they're feeling overwhelmed.
1: So this kid was in an unfortunate spiral. He felt isolated from the other kids just inherently because his home situation was so bad. And then he would get angry with the other kids, which then made them mad and made him more isolated. And he got worse and worse. Threw some stuff across a room and it hit a teacher.
0: I mean, there were points where he would come in and he would refuse to do anything all day long. And he would cry. He would break out and cry in the middle of class. He didn't even know why.
1: And he couldn't explain why. One big problem for him, one reason that he was ostracized, he didn't wash. Kids would whisper about it, and when he would get mad and then arguments would escalate, that is where it would go. You're dirty, you smell. The kids would say it right to his face. Over time, the staff found all kinds of ways to address this. They got him clean clothes and a place to clean up before school. But the bigger problem, and that's the problem of his isolation and his anger, Ms. Grande says it was not clear how to deal with that. They would try things, but nothing was working. And then finally one day in history class during a group work, he was trash talking, and one of the best girls in the class, one of Ms. Grande's best students, ended up in an argument with him saying terrible things. And Ms. Grande felt like, really? You too?
0: When I pulled the girl, and she was like, well, he brings it on. You know, he gets angry, and then what am I supposed to say? I was like, well, you could not say that, you know? That he's dirty and he smells. And she's like, well, he does. And I said, I was like, I think this is a bigger conversation.
1: So Ms. Grande took this girl and the three other girls who had been doing group work with this boy, and she took those girls into the teacher's room, and all four of these girls were academically strong, and all of them had shown good leadership qualities in the school in the past. And she talked to them.
0: You know, I had explained to them that he struggles just to get here every day. That I was like, you know, you wake up in the morning and you've got somebody that's getting you out of the door, giving you breakfast, making sure your clothes are clean, making sure you get here on time. He doesn't have that. Like, he has nobody doing that for him. And at that time, you know, I knew that the power had been off at his house, that the week before the water was shut off, that they had had part of their roof cave in. he has an elderly grandmother that he tries to take care of, and she had been getting up in the middle of the night and wandering, and he would hear her and get up and carry her back upstairs.
2: What was the reaction?
0: Empathy. And she's like, I didn't know that, you know, and the other girls there were, you know, talking about that. And I was like, you know, I'm telling you something that I normally wouldn't tell another student. This, you know, this is something very private, but I'm trusting that you're mature enough to handle this. And I was like, so, you know, you're kind of breaking him down when you're doing these things. And she's like, well, can we talk to him? I was a little nervous, you know, obviously. I was really worried about it. I was like, what am I doing here? This could be really dangerous and backfire on me terribly. They started to talk, and they're like, you know, when you get angry, you know, we get angry back. What do you expect us to say?
1: And it really was just a couple minutes before the kids told Ms. Grande, we can take it from here. And she left them to talk. Afterwards, the boy told Ms. Grande that it felt good. It felt good that these girls knew that he was trying to deal with his anger. And since this conversation, over time, the entire class has entered this discussion with this kid. And when this kid has an outburst, they will all talk openly about his anger.
0: Like, the students say, well, you've told us you're working on this.

0: what are you going to do differently now? And then he'd try to explain, well, you know, I'm trying to take deep breaths, you know, I'm trying to journal when I'm getting angry, I'm trying to do, you know, and he'd come up with whatever solutions he's trying to do. But a lot of times even it wasn't about the solution, the peer pressure itself and the feeling like, you know, he'd come in and, you know, he's making these general statements like everybody's against me. And then he's starting to feel like, okay, maybe everybody isn't against me. You know, maybe they are just frustrated with this behavior that I'm doing, that I could be doing better. And so that we started to see that impact of peer pressure.
1: It's like you took the entire machinery of middle school dynamics and you're harnessing it to help this kid.
0: Exactly.
1: To harness the fact that they'll listen to peers.
0: Exactly. And we know they do.
2: This is what the research shows, that in middle school, you listen to peers more than you listen to anybody else. And that is working with this kid. The other day, this kid got a detention for missing part of his uniform, and he started on a rant in class about how they're all against him, and all the time they're on his back, and everybody's against him, and it was the end of the world, and Ms. Grande finally asked him, who's they? Who's everybody? And he started smiling, and she asked him, what's he really upset about? And unlike in the past, he could untangle it. He could tell her.

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1: Like, they give you the dress code, and then they give you, like, the rules. No petting, and it's in, like, quotations.
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4: 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Can Ottawa seal the big deals it's looking for? And who will end up benefiting? That's coming up on The Current.
2: 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Every person starts out as a baby and grows up. Plants grow from seeds into food. The economy grows. That stack of mail on your table grows. But why does anything grow the way that it does? Growth on Radiolab, after the news.
5: From CBC News, the world this hour, I'm Neil Herland. Prime Minister Mark Carney says Canada plans to begin discussions for a unique alliance with the European Union. The comment came in Toronto tonight, ahead of a trip to address the European Parliament.
6: We're not looking to become a member of the European Union. What we are looking and beginning, we'll begin discussions for unique alliance with the European Union, between Canada and the European Union. We share the same values, we have the same priorities, and we have very complementary strengths.
5: Carney's comments come after the Wall Street Journal reported this weekend that Carney wants to bolster Canada's relationship with the 27-nation European Union. The Journal further reported that Carney suggested Canada take on a new title of associate member. Prime Minister Mark Carney also hit the red carpet tonight at the Toronto International Film Festival to attend the Tribute Awards Gala. Penelope Cruz, Helen Mirren, and Canadian actor Seth Rogen are among those being recognized this year.
6: We have 6,000 movie professionals from over 85 countries here right now, 700,000 visitors to Toronto right now this week.
5: Earlier tonight, Carney spoke at an investment forum. The federal government is trying to secure $1 trillion in foreign investment to help build infrastructure and develop resource projects. We're following a developing story in Washington tonight. The Washington Post is reporting that the leaders of the John F. Kennedy Center for the Performing Arts say it's on the brink of bankruptcy and could close as early as Tuesday. The leaders are political loyalists appointed by U.S. President Donald Trump. Search crews are still combing the waters in the Java

0: sea for missing people after an Indonesian ferry capsized. Witnesses say the vessel was unprepared for disaster. Caroline Bargood has the latest.
1: It's a horrific scene. An overturned ferry can be seen floating in the Indonesian Java Sea. The passenger ship set sail from the East Java city of Surabaya on Saturday. On Sunday, en route to the nearby island of Borneo, it hit bad weather and lost contact. Rescuers have managed to pull more than 100 people from the water, but 129 are still missing and at least six confirmed dead. One of the survivors says there weren't enough life jackets on board, so passengers were forced to fight over them. We were panicked. Some were pinned under tables while others were shoving each other, says Rinto Arahap. Ferries are a key mode of transportation in Indonesia. They are often more affordable and more readily available than air travel. Global Affairs Canada says there are no reports of any Canadian citizens who were on board the capsized ship. Caroline Bargoot, CBC News, Vancouver.
0: And finally, boxing fans from coast to coast to coast are paying tribute to George Shivallo, the Canadian heavyweight champ. Won 73 of 93 fights over a career that lasted two decades. Most notably, he battled Muhammad Ali for the title at Toronto's Maple Leaf Gardens in 1966 and never lost his footing. Philip Lee Shannock has more.
2: Muhammad Ali defends his title against George Shivallo of Toronto.
3: Mitch Shivallo remembers being there at Maple Leaf Gardens. He was 6 years old. His dad would lose by unanimous decision, but Ali would describe him as the toughest fighter he had ever faced.
4: That fight used to irritate my father a lot because people would only, he went 15 rounds with Muhammad Ali. And George would always respond, no, he went 15 rounds with me.
3: Shivallo would go on to win 73 of the 93 fights he faced in his two-decade-long career, 64 of them by knockout. Boxing analyst Russ Anber says Shivallo popularized the sport in Canada and was known internationally.
5: He became kind of the brand of what Canadian boxing is. You know, he was tough. He'd be there. He came to fight. And that's what he epitomized in the sport.
3: But Anber says it was his anti-drug message that should also be remembered. He died on Saturday, his 89th birthday. Philip Shannock, CBC News, Toronto.
0: And that is your World This Hour. I'm Neil Herland.
6: And here's the weather forecast for Ottawa. Tonight, partly cloudy with a 30% chance of some showers both this evening and after midnight. Also, wind gusts up to 40 tonight. The low is 11. Tomorrow, increasing cloudiness with a high of 19, UV index 4 or moderate. Sky should clear Monday evening, though clouds roll in again overnight with a low down to 6. For Tuesday, a mix of sun and cloud with a high of 20. Cloudy skies Tuesday night with a chance of showers and a low of 15. And more clouds for Wednesday. The high is 24. That's the weather for Ottawa.
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8: Okay.
7: All right.
8: Okay.
7: All right.
9: You're listening to Radiolab.
7: Radiolab.
9: From
7: WNYC.
8: See?
7: Yeah.
10: Okay, so we're going to begin with producer Matt Kilty.
11: Okay, Latif, let me take you to the land of the midnight sun.
10: Whoa, is that Japan?
11: No.
10: No, rising sun is Japan. Oh, the midnight sun's probably got to be Antarctica or something, Alaska?
11: Alaska.
12: Oh, do you see the mountains all the way out there?
13: Those are snowy.
11: That's beautiful. Specifically,
12: Jagan Mountains kind of everywhere.
11: Palmer, Alaska, which is like an hour north of Anchorage.
10: Never heard of it.
11: Yeah, it's a little town where they host every summer the Alaska State Fair.
12: Got a wallet.
13: I have a phone.
12: Okay.
11: Which is where I went last August.
10: Fun.
11: With...
13: You know, I've never seen a corn dog that I don't like.
11: My childhood best friend, Mike Gladney.
13: So I'm pretty excited.
11: And Mike and I were from Minnesota, mm-hmm. which has a really big state fair. Alaska's...
13: It's like a small county fair.
11: It's a little bit smaller, but...
12: She's good!
11: Does have a lot of good food.
12: Oh, right there.
11: A lot of classics, but also...
12: Ooh, Alaska crab cakes.
11: A lot of great seafood.
12: Mm.
11: Salmon quesadilla. And then, of course, games, rides. But... Latif...
10: Yeah.
11: This little fair does have something very, very, very big. Which is the annual Great Pumpkin Weigh-Off.
10: Ooh, so this is like competition, like a state fair competition?
11: That's right. A competition to see who can grow the biggest, heaviest pumpkin in the state, but also maybe in the world.
10: Okay.
11: Because in Alaska...
12: We grow the best pumpkins in Alaska.

0: Alaska? You grow the biggest pumpkins around.
1: Yeah, I know. Why is that?
0: I think they put milk in them.
1: They just water them with milk the whole time?
0: That's what I heard.
2: Mike and I talked to one of the workers, Kathy Liska.
3: This is my 31st year working in the crops department, and I've seen maybe, I think, about 25 Guinness World Records.
4: Wait, pumpkins specific?
2: No. All sorts of stuff. Carrots, beets, cabbages.
3: What's Alaska, what's the fair known for? It's the giant vegetables.
2: Because in Alaska, the land of the midnight sun, plants can get a ton of sunlight, and so essentially you can grow these plants to like really, really big sizes.
3: There's a lot of growers all around the world that'll be keeping their eye out around here to see what's going on.
2: So,
1: okay, wait, we should describe what we got. We got it.
2: Mike, Kathy, me.
1: Like, you call it a barn, farm?
3: It's an open air arena, yeah. This is our ag building.
2: We're standing in the ag building.
1: It smells like not good in here.
2: And we are standing inside this like cattle pen, this little fenced in area. We are surrounded by bleachers.
3: So here we are, center ring.
2: When out comes.
1: Where's it? Oh my God.
2: This huge.
5: Wow.
1: It's enormous.
5: It's gigantic.
2: Orange pumpkin.
6: It's intimidating looking.
1: Kathy, is it okay if I touch the pumpkin?
2: And this pumpkin.
3: Do you feel the magic?
1: You're touching it too.
2: It's about the size of a Volkswagen Beetle.
4: Wow.
3: It's got like a heartbeat.
1: Oh, it does actually wait.
3: It's alive.
2: It's just so big, except it's like lumpy and like kind of blobby.
4: Like Jabba the Hutt, kind of?
2: Yeah.
4: Could you and Mike have fit in the pumpkin?
2: We could have crawled inside the pumpkin and held each other.
4: Weird.
7: That's 98 days old right there, that pumpkin.
2: So the pumpkin belongs to this guy, Dale Marshall of Anchorage.
7: Yeah, I'm about sick of that thing, tell you the truth, you know.
2: He's a seasoned grower.
1: Are you pleased with your pumpkin this year?
7: Oh yeah, just getting one here is half the battle, you know.
1: Like when I see something this big, I'm like, this is frightening.
7: I like it, I like the color. You know how long it took me to paint all those little spots on there?
2: And while we're talking.
1: Okay, oh, they're putting a thing.
2: Dale rushes over to his pumpkin.
1: Something's happening.
5: Here we go.
1: Okay, here we go.
2: And basically.
1: Michael.
8: Get over here, Mike.
2: Mike and I get in position. And then we watch them as they push this pumpkin so it's underneath this crane.
1: Everybody looks like they're excited. They're anticipating.
2: And dangling from the crane.
1: Bated breath.
2: Are these straps.
5: Everyone's circling.
1: Okay, Dale's getting the straps ready.
2: Dale takes the straps from the crane, wraps them down around the pumpkin.
1: Pumpkin appears to be strapped in. They're securing the rope.
2: Ties it all together with a rope.
5: This is nerve-wracking.
2: And then.
5: You could hear a pin drop in here.
2: The crane begins.
1: The straps are tightening.
2: To lift the pumpkin.
1: Here we go. It's up off the pallet. It's off the pallet.
2: Up into the air, so it's dangling like 2 feet off the ground. And then
1: Jody, careful, Jody.
9: On your side, Jody.
3: Yep.
2: A volunteer named Jody gets on her back, climbs underneath this pumpkin. So it's just dangling above her, and she inspects the pumpkin for like any holes, any tampering.
3: All right.
2: She gives a thumbs up.
5: Jody's a wild woman.
2: And then.
1: Okay, all right. They're transporting it over to the scale.
2: The crane begins to lower the pumpkin onto this huge metal scale.
1: Okay, all right. They're taking the straps off and the rope. All of it's coming off.
6: Wow.
1: Okay.
6: It's fully on the scale.
2: Dale steps back from his pumpkin.
1: It's on the scale. It's being weighed. Okay.
2: And then.
5: The moment of truth.
1: All right, here we are. Oh, my God. Oh, my God.
2: First place, grand prize winning 2,035-pound pumpkin.
4: Oh, my God. Oh, my God.
2: To put
4: God.
2: That into wow. perspective.
4: Yeah?
2: That is about 8 to 10 panda bears.
4: Okay.
2: A lot of pandas. Anyway.
1: High fives all around for Dale. Dale's psyched.
2: Dale's got his arms in the air. He's running around his pumpkin.
1: Dale, how are you feeling?
7: Well, I'm ecstatic. That's about 150 pounds more than I thought I was going to get.
2: And then pretty quickly.
1: We're moving it. I'm out of here.
2: The local news crew surrounded Dale. He gets a ribbon, $1,000. And then that's pretty much it. Yeah, that's kind of everything.
4: Huh. And was this a record-setting pumpkin then?
2: No. Actually, it didn't even beat Dale's previous pumpkin record in the state. So it was a good pumpkin, first place pumpkin.
4: But then, like, what happens to the pumpkin afterwards?
2: Well, Dale typically takes his home. He says his grandkids like to play on it. And, or if you don't do that, you can donate it to the Alaska Zoo or the Wildlife Conservation Center, where they will feed it to bears.
4: Bears?
2: Yeah, grizzly bears.
4: That feels like an Alaska punchline joke that you would make up. Right? No, it can't feed bears.
2: It is bears.
4: Because it's not fit for human consumption?
2: I don't think they taste very good the bigger they get. They're not being grown for flavor.
4: It's just so hard to imagine the point of this.
2: What do you mean? What are we doing?
4: What are we doing here?
2: Well, I mean, for the growers, I think it's just like pushing the limits. Like, just you're trying to grow something really
4: stronger,

0: faster, bigger, better, da da da da da.
1: Yeah, exactly. But I think for us to be there, like, if you average it out, Dale's pumpkin grew 20 pounds a day. And to just come and look upon that.
2: I think it's cray cray.
1: To see something that's just so incomprehensibly big.
2: I think it's crazy how big it is.
1: It just stirs up.
3: Look how big that thing is.
1: This real sense.
3: It's gorgeous.
4: I think it's beautiful.
5: Really?
1: Of awe.
4: I do. Because it's so big. I mean, where else do you see something like that?
1: Because seeing something like that just sort of makes you think about the fact that everything has this blueprint for growth. For how it's supposed to grow, for what it's supposed to grow into. And yet, here you are confronted by something that seemingly doesn't fit that blueprint at all. And that is what we're doing there, Latif. Coming together to feel a little bit of joy, a little bit of terror, brought on by an enormous pumpkin.
0: Okay. All right.
6: Sure.
7: All right, this is Radiolab. I'm Lulu Miller.
0: I'm Latif Nasser.
7: And today we are looking at
0: growth, which is actually an episode we started working on when you were off growing a person.
7: Yeah, actually, my belly was just like that pumpkin. It was like bigger and bigger. I could touch my toes or tie my shoes. And then the baby came out and she has already doubled in just a few months. She's already doubled in size.
0: But we have more. This is not an hour about pumpkins, as much as I know you would have wanted that. We have three different stories about growth. Growth that happens in places you'd never expect. Growth that follows a pattern that seems woven into the universe itself. And even a growth that has taken over the whole planet and, for better or worse, the surprising thing that might stop it.
7: All right, let's do this thing.
0: Yeah. First up, we have a story from Becca Bressler.
8: Hello.
0: Hey.
8: Okay, so I'm going to take you from pumpkins to carrots.
0: Okay. Huge leap, huge leap. Orange vegetable to orange vegetable.
8: Stick with me. This story starts in a kitchen.
0: Okay. Uh-huh.
9: So this was a few years ago, November 30th, 2021.
8: With this woman named Raimondo.
9: All of my housemates were away for the evening and I was making dinner. I have vegetables out. There's broccoli. There's carrots.
8: Music is playing.
9: Vibes are good.
8: Pretty normal evening.
9: And as I'm chopping, chop, chop, chop, chop, chop, chop, all of a sudden,
8: she looks down and was like,
9: I just cut off my fingertip.
8: The end of her left middle finger from halfway down the nail was just gone.
9: The wound was just white for a moment. And then I saw just like the river of blood like rise.
8: So she grabs paper towel, presses it up against her finger that's gushing blood, and she immediately calls her friend Amy.
9: My best friend Amy.
8: Used to be a trauma nurse.
6: Person to call. Right person to call.
9: So Amy picks up.
8: They tell Ray to bandage it.
9: Keep pressure on it. Go on the couch. Elevate it. And just like dissociate for a while.
6: Wait, but she didn't go to the ER or something?
8: So actually, that was the question that consumed her.
9: I'm like, how much is having a fingertip worth to me? Like, can I put a dollar amount on it?
8: Her deductible was super high.
9: If the emergency room bill were going to be $5,000, nah, I'm good. Like, I can live life without a fingertip. If it's $1,000, I'm like tempted, but like, geez.
8: Mm-hmm. Yeah.
9: I do really like having like all my fingertips, like,
8: But eventually she decides it's not worth it.
9: No. And at that point I was like, I'm done. I have a short middle finger now.
8: This is just my life.
9: Yeah.
8: But over the next few days, as Ray gets into a routine of changing out the bloody bandage, she starts to notice a couple things happening.
9: Uh-huh.
8: One,
9: what I noticed was my fingernail continued to grow outward in the same shape that it grew before.
8: And two,
9: the finger started to fill in underneath the fingernail that was growing outward.
8: And after a few weeks,
9: I was like, wait a minute, like, is my fingertip growing back? And slowly but surely, it was just sort of like, whoop.

0: My finger was back.
1: What? Like her whole fingertip grew back?
2: Yeah.
1: Like you couldn't even tell if anything happened to it?
2: No.
0: Now it's like, I would say 99.5% back to normal.
1: Man, this feels so, like, I mean, I've heard of human, like you can regrow skin. I get yeah. that. I feel like I've vaguely heard of someone regrowing part of a liver back,
2: yeah.
1: maybe.
2: Yeah.
1: This is different. This is like, there's a bone in there. There's like, there's so much going on.
2: Yeah, it does feel more complicated.
1: There's layers. It's a flesh lasagna that you're growing back.
2: Actually, totally. I had never heard of this before. And obviously, this was very surprising to Ray.
0: Oh, totally.
2: And so actually, she emailed us to tell us about this.
1: To be like, what? I mean, how? Like, am I a mutant with superpowers?
2: Kind of, yeah. She wanted us to find out, how did this happen?
1: Right.
2: So Ray and I together called up.
3: It's nice to meet you, Ray.
0: Oh, it's so nice to meet you, too.
2: This guy.
3: Can I see your finger?
0: Oh, yeah.
3: Before you go.
2: So this is Ken Munioka. He studies fingertip regeneration.
3: Currently at Texas A&M University.
2: And Ken wasn't that surprised to hear about Ray's fingertip.
3: I felt bad for you, but I suspected it all came back.
2: He says that people have been writing about this for nearly 100 years.
3: Yeah. That story begins back in the 1930s. A physician in Canada had a severely infected finger. And he basically removed the bone out of his finger.
2: Just the tip of it.
3: And he x-rayed it and he sort of followed it with time. And he found out that his whole finger regenerated.
2: Wow. Ken also told us that back in the 70s, doctors in the UK saw a bunch of kids with chopped off fingertips.
3: There was a reasonable number of them coming into the clinic.
2: No idea what was going on over there, but
3: they documented hundreds of children regenerating their fingertips.
2: So Ken studies this stuff at a microscopic level.
3: In fact, I spend most of my time working with mice.
2: Unfortunately, fortunately, there aren't a lot of controlled studies around chopping off human fingertips and seeing how they grow back. But thanks to our good friends, the mice,
3: we were able to follow the regeneration process using this machine called a micro CT.
2: What's that?
3: So it's like a CT scanner, but it's like for tiny little things.
2: And Ken says that when you cut off your fingertip, a few things happen.
3: You know, the initial response to a trauma like that is an inflammatory response that cleans up the wound.
2: Pretty standard stuff.
3: But then sometime after that,
2: something very unusual happens.
4: Stem cells that are in the nail bed that are normally required for having your nails grow continuously throughout your life,
2: they sort of kick off this rebuilding process,
4: forming this sort of organizing response to make the other parts of the tissue in that lost fingertip.
2: So this is Chris Arnold. He's a professor at West Virginia University
4: in the biology department.
2: And he says that these stem cells under the nail call up a bunch of other stem cells in the body.
3: You know, cells that can make bone,
4: skin tissue,
3: nerves,
4: muscle tissue.
2: And so these different types of cells basically start regrowing what was lost. And eventually you have a whole brand new fingertip.
1: Huh. Like we plumped back out to what it was.
2: Yeah. How does it know when to stop, right? Like if your fingertip grows back, it doesn't become bigger than it was before.
3: There are signals to stop regeneration, but we don't know exactly where it's happening, when it's happening.
2: Got it.
1: Weird. Also, can I just say, what a weird use of stem cells. It's like you have these miracle cells in your body that can do whatever, regrow whatever. And then it's like, okay, you know what we need you for? Just keep regrowing nails that we're going to have to cut anyway. Seems like so futile, right?
2: So that's exactly what I said to Chris.
4: Yeah. So it doesn't make a lot of sense for us, right? As like, why is it our nails like just keep growing and growing? But if you think a little earlier for earlier mammalian ancestors, maybe that's where you actually get more of the answer of why this is happening. Because, I mean, from our earlier sort of kind of rodent-like ancestors, known for their ability to dig, burrow into new environments where you're getting this constant damage. And so that may came along with it, this ability to constantly regrow from that damaged kind of part.
2: Wow. It's kind of crazy to just like look down at them and be like, I have these because of rodents.
4: Exactly.

0: Exactly.
1: I'm never going to look at my fingernails the same. It's like the former us hunched over trying to dig away.
2: Yeah. But when Chris started telling me about other animals...
0: There's animals that regenerate even better than that.
2: I realized that we're not that impressive at all.
0: Yeah, so if I could regenerate like a salamander, if I cut off my hand, a new hand would grow back in its place.
2: And as he told me about more and more of these creatures, it just kept getting weirder.
0: Like our friend the planaria.
2: Mm-hmm. So there's this tiny little flatworm called a planaria.
0: If you cut it into small pieces,
2: even hundreds of them,
0: those pieces can regenerate the entire animal over again.
2: Wow.
0: So the whole body can grow from any part.
3: Hmm.
2: Some starfish can also do this.
0: Mm-hmm.
2: You can cut off one of their arms and that can become a whole new starfish.
0: There was a famous story where scuba divers were trying to get rid of a starfish population in their area by going down and cutting them into little pieces, only to find to their dismay that the next day there were, well, the next few weeks, there were even more starfish than they started with.
2: Okay, now this is my favorite thing. So you know the classic one, lizards, right?
3: Right.
2: How they can break off their tails and grow them back.
3: Yeah.
2: What's amazing though is that they have this tearaway site on their tail.
0: Kind of like, I think of like the perforated part of like a ketchup packet or something.
3: It's like a coupon.
2: Exactly. But they're not the only animal that has one of these.
0: The sea slug.
2: Oh.
0: But it's not the tail they're losing. They actually lose all of their body from the neck down.
2: It turns out that when they're sick, they can just shed their entire body.
0: And at the end, it's just a head that's swimming around that will then go on to regenerate all the rest.
2: Oh my God.
3: Wow.
1: It is wild that you can just dispense of a body and be a head and then grow a new body. I mean, when it goes to that level, it does feel like a superpower.
2: No, totally. And I know these things feel like superpowers to us.
0: Yeah. We generally think of animals more like a planaria, something that could regenerate its whole body, is just something sort of weird and alien.
2: But Chris told me that this thing that seems just like a strange little quirk of nature is really not that strange at all.
0: When we look at the tree of life, the ability of an organism to regenerate itself from a small piece, whole body regeneration, the most extreme form of regeneration, that is actually very widely distributed throughout the tree of life.
2: Wow.
0: And it's only been lost in a couple of branches. Ours is one of them. And so... it's not really weird that an animal can regenerate its whole body. It actually might be more weird that we can't.
2: Hmm.
3: Why can't we do this, though? Like, why are we the ones left out?
2: Yeah, I mean, scientists think that it's because we're complex, right? Like, they typically see these regenerative properties in simpler organisms.
0: The more complex, the more many parts there are to a structure, the more interdependent those parts are, it makes sense that if you lose a part of that, it's really hard to recreate it.
1: It's like a devil's bargain thing. Like this right. is the price you pay for complexity.
2: Yeah, it's the price we pay for like having our big old brains. And
3: it's like, you know, it costs way more to fix a fancy car, you know what I mean, than an off-the-shelf thing. Yeah, yeah. Totally.
1: You know, I am curious, what does Ray think about all this? You know, how does this reporting change her? Because she wrote to you feeling like she had a superpower. And now you've told her that not only doesn't she, we pale in comparison to what most animals can do, that we are the outliers. We're the odd men out of being unempowered. Did it change her sense of specialness?
4: I mean... I don't think I feel less special. I think I feel way more connected to the tree of life.
2: Hmm.
4: Like, oh, I got to experience this thing that like all the other like, or like so many of the other, maybe the majority of the other like branches of the tree get to experience. And like, how cool that, you know, it was just a fingertip, but like I'm out there with all those other guys.
2: Yeah. Yeah, you're in good company.
4: Yeah, you know, before this story, I would not have associated my fingertips with sea slugs in the slightest. But I hope that going forward, that is what I continue to think of when I look at my... I don't even know what sea slugs look like. I'm going to have to go home, look at a picture of them, and then just like hold my fingertip up next to it and be like, that's me.
2: Yeah.
3: Producer Becca Bressler. We're going to take a quick break. And if you don't know what

0: what a sea slug looks like, or even you think you do, just look it up, because they're so beautiful, so strange. I mean, it's like a Martian fashion show down there. Today's episode is about growth.
1: Yeah, so they're obviously all different kinds of growth, but it seems like they must be like tied together by some underlying rules of nature.
2: Oh, hello, Pat.
1: Hi, I am here. I've invaded.
0: Pat Walters, our managing editor.
1: Yeah, and whenever we get curious about the rules governing nature and the universe, we tend to call this one particular guy.
3: Hey, old man.
1: Hey, how are you?
3: This is actually very comfortable here. Let's talk all day.
1: His name is Steve Strogatz.
3: I'm a mathematician and math professor at Cornell University.
1: Also has a great podcast called The Joy of Why. And I asked him, what are the different ways things can grow?
3: Okay, here we go. There's linear growth.
1: A simple kind of growth, basically adding.
3: Like 1, 2, 3, 4.
1: This, if you're like me, is how that stack of magazines grows on your desk each month.
3: And then there's exponential. Growth that feeds on itself.
1: The kind of growth that multiplies.
3: Like 1, 2, 4, 8.
1: Picture each magazine on the stack giving birth to another issue of the magazine each month.
2: No.
3: The more of something there is, the faster it grows.
1: This, of course, is how diseases spread and pandemics happen.
3: Now, there are kinds of growth that are faster than exponential.
1: What's that?
3: There's something called blow up.
1: What's blow up?
3: Which sounds like what it is.
1: Something goes from nothing,
3: boom,
1: to infinity
3: in a finite amount of time.
1: But Steve says this doesn't actually happen in the real world.
3: Because we don't believe there are infinite anythings in our existence.
0: Oh, thank God.
1: And then there are these other kinds of growth that are a little more, I don't know, peculiar. And Steve told me about this one that completely took me by surprise and showed me how these patterns, these invisible blueprints of growth, can sometimes stretch out and connect parts of the world that I didn't think had anything to do with each other.
3: So you've heard the name Fibonacci. There's the famous Fibonacci sequence, which is where I take a number like 1 and 2, and then I add them to make 3. And then I always take the 2 most recent numbers and add them to make the next number. So 2 plus 3 is 5. 5 plus 3 is 8. Where am I? 8 plus 5 is 13. These are all Fibonacci numbers, and you can keep going like that, and you can see they're getting big.
1: So the sequence goes 1, 2, 3, 5, 8, and each number in the sequence is the sum of the 2 that came before it.
2: So it keeps getting bigger in this strange and yet oddly, like, predictable way.
1: Yeah.
2: Okay.
1: And I think when I started talking to Steve about it, I had the vague sense that, like, what was interesting about it is that it sort of shows up in nature, like maybe in plants.
2: Yeah.
1: But according to Steve,
3: the Fibonacci sequence was originally posed as a problem about rabbits growing, where there was some made-up population biology rule about how many rabbits give birth to how many other rabbits that led to the Fibonacci sequence. That's from 1200 AD. And it's not
1: they,
3: even...
1: They observed something in rabbits? Or
3: no,
1: they...
3: it's a made-up, it's a textbook problem, it's fake. Rabbits don't really grow according to the Fibonacci sequence.
1: Wait a minute. So they came up with the, where did the sequence come from?
3: Well, it's got a good backstory.
1: What's that story?
3: So Fibonacci, whose real name was Leonardo, but of Pisa, not of Vinci.
1: Weirdly, Steve says a historian sort of randomly stuck him with the name Fibonacci in the 1800s. But all this happened about 600 years before that, when he was still just Leonardo of Pisa.
3: So Leonardo of Pisa,
1: a.k.a. Fibonacci,
3: is an Italian mathematician whose dad was working in North Africa. It's a really interesting, vibrant place. He's getting to meet people from Egypt and all over the Middle East, as well as Sicily. And there's a lot of trading going on. It's 1200, a very vibrant time in the Middle Ages. And this Leonardo learns about a fantastic new kind of math that has come from a different part of the world, from the traders coming from the Middle East, from Arabic world, including who have themselves learned math developed in India. And so when we talk about Hindu Arabic numerals, the ones that we all use today to write with, 0, 1, 2, 3, up to 9, those digits are from India by way through Baghdad and finally into Europe,

through, dun, dun, dun, Leonardo of Pisa. Fibonacci brought Hindu-Arabic numerals to Europe. So this, it's a really ironic thing that Fibonacci gave us the numbers that

0: And he just has a little footnote in his book, not really a footnote, but the book is filled with practice problems about taxes, about interest, about all kinds of money problems. But he made up this problem about growth, that the rabbits take 1 month to mature, and then when they mature, they give birth to another set of rabbits, a pair of rabbits, and then that pair can mate, blah, blah, blah. Anyway, he made up this story about rabbits where the Fibonacci sequence comes out.
1: Where did this, but the sequence, even though he applied it to a made up story about rabbits, but don't we see the Fibonacci sequence?
0: Yes.
1: Represented in nature?
0: Yeah, we totally do. Sure. Plants really do have it. I mean, there's a million places we could go. We could, if you look at a pine cone, if you start following the straightest line that you can make a certain number of windy spirals. So if you count them up, the number will end up being a Fibonacci number of these spirals. And no matter how you do it, you'll always get a Fibonacci number.
1: So did he just wing it and throw it on some rabbits and then it turned out magically to be true?
0: Or yes,
1: did it,
0: I think
1: did it
0: so.
1: Come from India? Or,
0: well, okay, that's another good story. It's nice of you to keep asking me these kind of questions. Okay, so it turns out that Fibonacci was not the first to think of the Fibonacci sequence.
1: Oh.
0: It's a misnomer, and we're only gradually starting to appreciate how much of European math is really Indian math or Arabic math. I mean, a lot of it is European. I don't want to pretend it's not. But the Fibonacci sequence was known 400 years before Fibonacci, if not longer, in India, in a really surprising place. It's in connection with poetry.
1: With poetry?
0: Yeah, can I try to explain it to you?
1: Yeah,
0: this will take a minute.
1: Okay, yeah, do it.
0: We can try
1: it. Take us there.
0: Yeah, okay. So going way back a few hundred years before the birth of Christ, there are scholars in ancient India who are really interested in, let's call it meter, you know, like rhythm, patterns of rhythm in poetry. Mm. The poems have certain rules to them because the rules make it easier to remember. And in a time before people had books, because remember, the printing press is in the future.
1: Oh, right.
0: Right.
1: Of course, yeah.
0: So like if you want to remember the Odyssey in ancient Greece or memorize the Quran, you're going to sing it.
1: So it's not just because it sounds nice or is pretty. It's because it's a tool for remembering.
0: It's the way human psychology works.
1: Right.
0: So these ancient scholars in India were trying to just think, what exactly are the possible patterns if we obey, or if our poetry obeys a certain rule, which is that you can build it out of two types of syllables. You can have something that lasts one beat, or something that lasts two beats.
1: Mm-hmm.
0: And so one question that people interested in the sort of the science of poetry were concerned with was, suppose I want to make a line that is, for example, four beats long. How many different ways can I make something that's four beats? Basically, I have two things I can play with. Something that's one beat long or two beats long, right? There's these two kinds of syllables. So I could do 1 + 1 + 1 + 1. That adds up to four. Or I could do a rhythm that was 2-1-1. That would also add up to four. Or I could do 1-2-1. That would be four. Or I could do 2-2. Or I could do 1-1-2. I've said five possibilities.
1: Mm-hmm.
0: Now, what's interesting about that is that five is the fourth Fibonacci number.
1: Oh.
0: And in general, if I want to make something that's n beats long, there is the nth Fibonacci number ways of doing it.
1: Whoa, wait. Okay, so to make a 5-beat line, there would be 8 ways of doing that. And to make a 6-beat line, there would be 13 ways of doing that.
0: Yes.
1: And a 7-beat line, there would be 21 ways of doing that.
0: It's a growth problem, right? It's the growth of possibilities. It's the growth of creative possibilities in Sanskrit poetry. This was figured out in India by a person named Virahanka 4 centuries before Fibonacci was born.
1: What?
0: So, yeah.
1: So they noticed this phenomenon present in poetry, studying the possibilities in Sanskrit poetry. And then like when I Google the Fibonacci sequence, and Wikipedia tells me it's like really all over nature, not just in pine cones, but pineapples and on sunflower seeds. Apparently lots of flowers have a

0: Fibonacci number of petals?
1: Yes.
0: I'm just now trying to like wrap my head around, like, is that because there's something in the universe that like made its way into the Sanskrit poetry by way of humans that also made its way into the trees and the pineapples? And like, what's the... That's crazy. That's wild, because I think about poetry as being so separate from a pineapple or the leaves on a tree.
1: Yes. Well, okay.
0: It's not a question. That's just...
1: No, it's an expression of wonder, which is appropriate. Why are Fibonacci numbers in botany? Why are they in so many plant structures? Hmm. There are various theories out there. Some people will say that it has to do with like when a branch shoots out of a tree, it doesn't want to shoot out in a direction where it's covered over by another branch. It needs to get its own sunlight. Mm. So if the branches have to grow, I mean, natural selection, evolution will have disfavored the trees that don't follow this principle. That may have something to do with it. Hmm. I'm not giving you a clear explanation because I don't know.
0: This is helpful. And then like maybe the same thing holds true for the poetry, where people are trying to create newness. You're trying to make, I don't know, create space in a sense.
1: Yes. You're trying to create novelty subject to constraints.
0: Right.
1: Right.
0: Right.
1: And you could say novelty subject to constraints is art.
0: Hmm.
1: Like growth in creativity subject to constraints. That's what art is, right?
0: Hmm. Yeah.
1: Anyway.
2: Huh. So what do you make of all of that?
0: I guess, I don't know. It sort of makes me see the plants as a little bit more artistic than I did before. And the poetry as like a little bit more from nature.
3: Hmm. It gives me goosebumps. That's really cool.
2: Yeah.
3: Okay, so...
4: One more story of growth from producers Annie McEwen.
5: I've just detangled my headphones.
3: And Simon Adler.
5: But go on! Go on!
3: All right, let us begin.
0: all right.
3: So I think, like most people, I thought for the longest time that human population was growing really fast.
6: We already have between 3 and 7 times more people than we can permanently support.
3: Maybe exponentially.
6: The growth rate is just incredible.
3: You know, people were popping kids out and blah, blah, blah.
6: We are destroying our fossil fuels. We are dispersing our mineral resources.
3: And that this was like a really big problem. We're freaked.
7: Yeah, a ball of flesh expanding at the speed of light, I think.
5: Ball of flesh expanding at the speed of light. Oh, God.
3: This is Philip Cohen.
7: I'm a professor of sociology at the University of Maryland.
3: And I called him up to talk about this fear. It's one that I really took deep into my soul at some point in my life. And he told me that, like, yes, this was a real concern starting around the 1950s.
7: Population did start increasing exponentially. You know, 2 billion, 4 billion, 8 billion.
8: Population bomb. Kind of thing.
3: Yes. Yeah. But that by the time I had even started worrying about it.
7: By the 90s, really.
3: It was no longer a problem.
7: Right. You know, it's obviously a long, complicated story and it's different around the world. But with better healthcare, better contraception, and access to education, a lot of women started having fewer children.
3: Fewer kids meant slower growth. And as growth slowed, demographers predicted that population would just plateau.
7: Yes. The idea was that the average woman was going to have 2 children and that world population would hit a peak around 10 billion, around 2060 or so. And after that, be stable.
3: And we would all live happily ever after. Oh, thank God.
7: Yeah, it's great.
5: Big ol' exhale for Annie McEwen on the population front.
3: That's right. But then... Like 10 seconds after I learned about this plateau and felt great about it, I learned that that is not what's happening.
0: Hmm.
7: Well, it would be in Europe that panic first started.
3: Because instead of like watching things come to settle at a peaceful plateau, demographers noticed that, especially in Europe, but also in other parts of the world.
7: You know, South Korea, China, Japan.
3: That this drop in birth rates.
7: It accelerates.
3: The fall accelerates.
7: Exactly.
3: Oh. birth rates in a bunch of places were now dipping too low. Okay, so I've got the latest fertility rate information here in front of me. So like ask me a country and I'll tell you.
9: Okay, okay. Oh, good. Okay, France.
3: Okay, so remember, for us to keep replacing ourselves, the number to hit is 2.1. France is 1.8.
9: France 1. Is 1.8. Okay. Oh, wow.
4: Poland.
3: Poland is 1.5.
4: 1.5. Wow.
3: Yeah. Mexico? 1.8.
4: Cameroon.
3: 4.29. So they're above replacement.
4: Oh, they're high.
3: Yeah, they're high. They're high. But yeah, they're falling. Like in the 80s, I think it was 6.7.
4: Whoa.
3: What about Ghana? 3.5. But they also fell from over 6.
9: Oh, wow.
4: Italy?
3: Italy's 1.3. Italy's low.
9: Whoa.
4: Italy's 1.3. Wow.
3: Yeah.
9: What are we? What's the US?
3: 1.7.
9: 1.7?
3: Yeah.
9: Wow. And where's it the lowest?
10: The lowest are like Korea,
9: yeah,
10: and Japan, which I think Korea's at like 0.6.
4: No.
3: 0.6, 0.7. Yeah.
4: Wow. That's so low. Wait, and Earth as a whole is what right now?
3: Is 2.3. So we're just above total. Yeah. And Philip says that this downward trend is going to continue.
7: The world population is going to hit a peak around 10 billion, around 2060 or so. And after that, it will almost certainly start to taper downward.
3: So we are on the verge of beginning to shrink.
4: Really?
9: That makes me so happy. Yes!
3: In a couple hundred years, it's projected that the Earth's population will actually be about 6 billion.
9: Wow!
4: That far down. So less than now.
3: Oh, yeah.
9: God, we were going a roller coaster and we're like, we're coming at that. We're like,
4: it's like the tucka tucka tucka on the roller coaster before the drop.
3: Exactly.
9: I am really pumped to hear that. Whoa.
4: I don't know. I think I kind of like the plateau. The plateau sounds so nice because the stability, it's like you know what to plan for. Like, you know what
9: but
4: to.
9: But it's a stability of like of a hurting earth that and like strapped resources. How about a little less of us?
4: That's fair.
9: To drive cars and share wheat.
4: That's fair, but I don't know. There's something that sounds sad about less people. It's like the party's ended.
9: No.
4: Like, it's like the party is.
9: Absolutely not sad.
4: It's like.
9: It's great. The parties, there's still so many people. The club is popping.
3: Yes, the club is popping.
9: Yeah.
3: I think when I heard this, I was like, okay, great. I feel relieved. The skin ball's not going to happen. But I guess the thing that I was most struck by is just, while I was freaking out about humans exploding off the planet, eating everything, there was a whole other group of people freaking out about the exact opposite.
4: Really?
9: Why would they be worried?
3: Well, you know, some of them are the gabillionaires.
11: You know, if we don't make enough people to at least sustain our numbers, perhaps increase a little bit, then civilization is going to crumble.
3: Who are just like, let's grow so we can all make more money.
11: I'd rather civilization went out with a bang than a whimper in adult diapers.
3: But then there are like also regular economists, especially in like the Western capitalist economies, who say that the shrinking is a problem because our economy needs workers to just, you know, keep things chugging along.
9: But I mean, what about immigration? Forget all the other reasons. Just looking at it from this economic viewpoint, I mean, people in the United States might not be having that many kids, but there are lots of people who would love to come and live here and therefore be workers in the economy.
3: Yes.
7: Anybody who says there's a population shortage or problem in any rich country has to at least answer the question of what about immigration?
10: Like, were it not for immigration, the U.S. population would be falling right now.
9: Really?
3: Yes. Or it would be falling very soon.
4: Which is so crazy that the administration in power right now, the whole thing is like, get people out. It's like, yeah, we kind of need people right now.
3: Yeah. And actually, when I spoke with another demographer on the phone, James Ramo, he told me that like all these countries that are, you know, really not immigrant friendly, in 50 years time, they're going to be fighting to attract immigrants.
4: Oh, I bet.
3: But like, even with all these wealthy countries holding their doors wide open, that's only a temporary fix.
7: That works for, you know, maybe 100 years or maybe 50 years.
3: Because by the year 2100, 97% of the world's countries will be below replacement level. So this sort of decline in fertility is happening everywhere. And it's happening more slowly in some countries than others, but it is happening.
9: So basically in 70 years or so, most of the planet will be dipping.
3: Yes.
4: Hmm.
3: And like, I think talking about the economy, especially the economy in the future, it can feel just very abstract. But for me, like the whole thing started to get kind of unsettling when I called up another demographer.
12: Hello. Oh, I hear them. Hello.
3: This one named Leslie Root.
12: I am assistant professor of research at the University of Colorado Boulder.
3: Who told me that like fundamentally, this whole thing is a question of how will we care for each other?
12: So this is true of like any human society, right? That you have people who need to be supported and you have people who are capable of supporting. And people who need to be supported are the very young, right? Like human children are pretty helpless. And like compared to other primates, right? You know, they can't do anything.
3: They're useless. Yeah.
12: Yeah, exactly. and the elderly. And then sort of the prime working years is when we are supposed to be able to produce more than we consume so that we can share it with other people. And so a big concern is that when you have lower fertility and imagine your population with like people flowing into and out of it, fewer people are flowing in and the people who are already in it are getting older and older. So you have what's called an aging population.
3: So like in 200 years, when the population is down to 6 billion, that's going to be a very different 6 billion than the one we just experienced in the year 2000, because a lot of those people are going to be very old. And the worry is that like as society becomes more and more top heavy,
12: what does that mean for our ability to support each other?
3: Like just super practically, you know, like who are all the doctors going to be to take care of these old people and who's going to staff the nursing homes and like who will grow the food to feed these old people? Like you can sort of see that like as the proportion of young to old people shifts more and more out of whack, you have on the backs of these few young people kind of the burden of everything. Unless a whole bunch of us right now,
13: the Pope told Italians to have more babies,
3: start to breed like rabbits, which is what a bunch of governments around the world are trying to get their citizens to do.
14: Putin has urged Russian women to have 8 or more babies.
15: Here's a bunch of stuff that countries have tried.
3: Okay.
15: Japan tried government-sponsored speed dating night.
4: Funny.
15: Russia, they're like, hey, if you have more than 2 kids, we'll give you $7,000.
16: Times the average monthly wage.
15: Taiwan, there was a presidential candidate in 2023 who was like, hey,
17: the gift of yet another furry child.
15: Everyone who has a baby should get a free pet as well.
4: A free pet? That's like more work.
3: There's also things like Sweden has this like amazing parental leave policies.
18: 480 days.
3: Germany's got free daycare.
4: Yeah, that's money.
0: Big.
3: And of course, there have also been some darker attempts to control, like in the US and North Korea, where abortion has been banned.
15: Mm-hmm.
3: But the crazy thing is that like carrot or stick, none of this has worked.
4: None of it's worked?
15: Yeah.
5: And the one thing I'll add to that is like with few exceptions, and the exceptions are sort of explainable away, no country that has dipped below replacement rate has ever
4: come back,
5: gone back above.
4: Wow. Interesting.
7: Right. There really is no success story out there. Nobody has shown how you can turn this around.
9: Huh. That's wild. I mean, do people have any idea why not?
3: I don't know. I think it's because it's just really hard to answer the question, why does someone choose to have a kid? Or not.
12: Yeah, there's a lot of like casting about for explanations of what exactly drives lower fertility.
3: There are going to be 100 reasons, big and small, why someone becomes a parent or not.
12: You know, we meet a partner or we don't, and our partner has the same preferences that we do or they don't.
3: We can find affordable housing or we can't. We have access to great healthcare or we don't.
12: We get a good job with flexible hours or we don't. We live near family who can babysit the kids or we don't.
3: You know, for every one person, the decision is going to be this like really complicated mess of reasons and circumstances. And if you zoom out from there to the national or like the global level, looking down and trying to understand this is just total chaos.
4: Right.
19: You're not going to solve the mystery of why. And basically, there's nothing you can do about it. So what does this look like? You know, like what does it look like when a society stops having children?
3: This is Gideon Lewis Krause.
19: I'm a staff writer at The New Yorker.
3: He recently wrote an essay about declining population called The End of Children. And as he was starting to report the piece, he noticed that like there were all these articles in Western media about

0: South Korea.
1: Obviously, South Korea, with the lowest fertility rate in the world, comes up all the time in all of these columns. And I noticed that everybody invoked South Korea, but it didn't seem like anyone had gone there. And I thought, like, it would be interesting to hear from some South Koreans about this.
0: South Korea is a country that has more deaths than births every year, and it's not an easy country to immigrate to. So its population is getting older and smaller. And so it's sort of seen as almost like this bellwether for where the rest of us are headed.
1: And so I got there and I got into the center of Seoul and I went to the subway at rush hour and you saw no children anywhere. But at first I thought, like, oh, well, you know, in New York, like, would I take my kids on the rush hour subway? Like, probably not. But then pretty immediately, like, you really just don't, you know, you don't see playgrounds, or like the handful of playgrounds that I saw were completely empty at any time of day. And you just don't see a lot of children. And there were these no kids zones everywhere. There were signs on restaurants and other establishments that said, no kids here. And I mean, so much of it is about a rapid shift in cultural norms about kids. So in fact, I met with this young economics reporter who writes about this for a living, and she was in her late 20s or early 30s. And she said, like, I understand all of this stuff on a deep economic level, but when I write about it, I think, like, well, what would change my mind? And the answer is nothing. There's nothing that would make me want to have kids, because it's the norm to not want to have kids.
0: Gideon eventually made his way out to some of the more rural areas of the country, where it's projected that about 2,000 schools are going to be closing in the next 10 years.
1: And so I wanted to go visit one of these schools. So I went to one in the far south. And this school, I think it had, at its max, it had about 1,300 students. Now it has five. It had...
2: Wait, five students?
1: Five students, yeah.
2: What grades?
1: It had three first graders and two sixth graders. Mm. And when I was talking to the sixth grade teacher, I said to him, like, so you have two kids, like, do they get along? And he, like, looked at me like I was a complete idiot. And he was like, what do you mean, like, do they get along? Like, they don't know anyone else. They've been in school together since they started school. Like, the other child is, like, the only other child they know.
0: Hmm. What was it like walking through this school? Like, what did it look like?
1: Well, there's a feeling of great dignity and resignation about this stuff. So this, you know, the outside of the school had been freshly painted and the inside was bright and totally broom swept and spotless. And everything was in perfect order, except it was empty. Mm. And, like, there was no heat on in the hallways. And almost all the classrooms were dark. And some of the classrooms had photos of the last group of kids that occupied that classroom. And, like, the classroom was dark and just hadn't been opened in a couple of years. Mm. And the cafeteria had, like, a little proscenium stage with a curtain. And clearly they had, like, school plays there and stuff. And, like, you know, you probably could have seated 300 people in this cafeteria. So it just felt like everyone had there was no sense of decay. It just felt like everyone had evaporated.
3: Right. It does feel like children are disappearing.
1: Yeah. And something like 200 nursery schools have been converted into retirement homes because there's, like, a radical dearth of retirement homes. And you can see that some of these nursery schools that have been turned into retirement homes, they've kept the same directors and they had kept the same, like, rubberized play floors for the old people. And they even had, actually my fact checker, Emily, found this when she talked to them. She was like, not only do we have the same rubberized play floors, we have the same crayons that, like, the kids used to use the crayons. And now we just, like, the seniors use the crayons.
0: There's something really dark about that.
1: Yeah.
2: The bell curve of life. But this is our projection.
4: Yeah.
2: We've already, in this very story, been wrong twice about projections. We thought, oh my God, it was going to be a population bomb explosion, too many people. Then we were like, oh, it's going to level out so nicely, perfectly. That didn't happen. How do we know that these projections are worth anything?
4: Yeah. Yes.
0: That's a great question. I think that we just don't know.
3: We just don't know what's going to happen next. But what we're heading towards is like really unprecedented. And there is no way to like be like, oh yeah, last time this happened, so we can project forward and imagine.
2: Right,
3: And I do think that
2: the last planet we were on.

0: Yeah.
1: And as fewer people have fewer kids, those fewer kids are going to have fewer kids. And this is just mathematically, it seems tricky to get out of that spiral. However, we totally don't quite know. And I think that's very fair. What is very much agreed upon is that the population of the world is going to start declining. And that is a totally new thing for humanity. And that is set to happen pretty soon.
2: Yeah. Yeah. It's pretty soon. I hope to live to see it.
1: It's just interesting to imagine being on the planet and sort of looking around and being like, this is the most people there might ever be alive at one time.
2: At that moment. Yeah. It's big. It's like, yes, it's like going to the moon or, you know, our first nuclear bomb. I mean, it's a big moment in human history when, we turn that around. And for the first time, the global population is declining. You know, the feeling like you might never come back from it. Like you've changed direction.
1: Yeah, it's a shift from growth to something else. Something new.
2: Right, exactly.
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4: Zorga Klaunak decided to try her hand at acting, and her very first role is on the hit show North of North. 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
6: I'm David Common. As Canada faces threats to our sovereignty, what should we do to safeguard our country? Coming up, Canada's former ambassador to the UN, Bob Rae, reflects on the road ahead in this tense global moment.
7: From CBC News, the world this hour, I'm Neil Herland. Prime Minister Mark Carney says he wants to build stronger ties with the European Union, but that doesn't mean full membership in the 27-country bloc.
8: We're not looking to become a member of the European Union. What we are looking and beginning will begin discussions for unique alliance with the European Union, between Canada and the European Union.
7: The Wall Street Journal reported this weekend that Carney is looking at associate member status in the EU, a category that doesn't exist right now. Carney is scheduled to address the European Parliament this Thursday in Strasbourg, France. Meantime, Prime Minister Mark Carney is welcoming hundreds of investors in Toronto, pitching Canada as a reliable investment opportunity that can thrive outside the shadow of the United States. The summit showcases more than 160 domestic projects trying to unlock $1 trillion in international capital. David Thurton has more.
8: Invest in Canada now has a clear mission to bring the world's capital here to support Canadian projects, Canadian businesses, Canadian workers.
9: That's part of Prime Minister Mark Carney's business pitch as he launches an investment summit in downtown Toronto. The two-day event is aimed at money managers from around the world who oversee trillions of dollars in assets.
8: We have what the world wants. We're an energy superpower, and we're putting that into place.
9: Ahead of the gathering, Ottawa released an investment prospectus to attendees. In it, more than 160 projects, featuring opportunities in LNG, pipelines, renewable energy, mining, and metals. The summit's critics call the event a haven for the wealthy to buy up and profit from Canadian assets. Nicholas Barry Shaw is with the Council of Canadians and organizing a counter-summit.
10: Carney is convening these huge financial operators here in Toronto to sell off chunks of our public infrastructure.
9: After the event, Carney heads overseas to address the European Parliament. David Thornton, CBC News, Ottawa.
7: Some Iranian Canadians say they're being blocked from applying to law school after the U.S. suspended several general licenses as part of sanctions against Iran. They include services offered by the Law School Admissions Council, which handles applications in the U.S. and Canada. BC Law School hopeful Arden Safai says he was notified this week that his account was locked.
11: There's a lot of mental stress anyway, and I think this adds a tremendous amount of stress and mental strain on students. Honestly, I feel like this is an extra hurdle, not just for me, but for

0: Iranians, Canadians, Americans generally.
1: In a statement, the Admissions Council says it's restoring services for those who provide documentation showing exemption from the restrictions. In Montreal, it's been 20 years since the tragic mass shooting at Dawson College. The attack killed one student and injured 19 others. It prompted calls for gun control, calls that continue to reverberate. Alexander Silberman reports.
2: In the Peace Garden at Montreal's Dawson College, a somber ceremony marking two decades since a shooting that forever changed the lives of students, staff, and families. 18-year-old student Anastasia D'Souza was killed.
3: It was hard to believe that she was gone.
2: Anastasia's mother, Louise D'Souza, says the tragic day was a daze. D'Souza has become a relentless advocate for restrictions on firearms.
4: I'm not going to give up in this fight. I am a coalition for gun control, and I'm going to keep fighting with them.
2: In wake of the tragedy, the Quebec government banned guns from public places and created a provincial firearm registry. Survivors are now calling on the federal government to complete a ban on assault-style weapons. Alexander Silberman, CBC News, Montreal.
1: In tennis, Germany's Alexander Zverev beat Ben Shelton to win the U.S. Open title. Zverev finally broke through in the majors by winning this year's French Open. And that is your World This Hour. For news anytime, you can visit our website. We're at cbcnews.ca. I'm Neil Herland.
5: And here's the weather forecast for Ottawa. Tonight, partly cloudy with a 30% chance of some showers both this evening and after midnight. Also, wind gusts up to 40 tonight. The low is 11. Tomorrow, increasing cloudiness with a high of 19, UV index 4 or moderate. Sky should clear Monday evening, though clouds roll in again overnight with a low down to 6. For Tuesday, a mix of sun and cloud with a high of 20. Cloudy skies Tuesday night with a chance of showers and a low of 15. And more clouds for Wednesday. The high is 24. That's the weather for Ottawa.
6: Good evening, I'm David Common, in for Pia Chattopadhyay. This is an encore edition of the Sunday Magazine, featuring the stories we first brought you Sunday morning. As Canada faces threats to our sovereignty, what should we do to safeguard our country? Canada's former UN ambassador, Bob Rae, here to reflect on the road ahead. After that, school is back in session, and so are the fraught politics that shape campus life today. The University of Toronto's Randy Boyagoda considers what it all means for the future of civil discourse. Also today, amid the trade war with the U.S., Canada is courting the rest of the world. We will explore the potential and the pitfalls of going beyond the American market. Later on, writers and activists Naomi Klein and Astra Taylor discuss the factions they see forming today's far right and make their case for fighting the threat they say they pose to democracies. It all starts right now on the Sunday Magazine.

0: We've been hearing a lot about the shots fired in our increasingly hot trade war with the U.S., about banned imports of motorcycles and booze, exemptions for road salt and cement, and what all the tit for tat could mean to your bottom line. It's important to look above the fray of this week's trade war skirmish and reflect on the larger question of what is at stake for our country. That's exactly what Bob Ray's calling for us to do with a new essay collection. Reclaiming Canadian Sovereignty in a Ruptured World features contributions from the likes of Margaret Atwood, former diplomat Michael Kovrig, former CBC host Carol Off, Alberta First Nations Chief Alan Adam, and many more. It's edited by and has an introduction from Bob Ray, and Canada's former ambassador to the United Nations is with me in studio. Bob Ray, good morning to you.
1: Good morning, David.
0: Reclaiming Sovereignty, the title. What is the sovereignty that we need to reclaim?
1: Well, sovereignty is really about capacity. It's about your ability to exercise your agency, your ability to do things in the world. And we've lost a lot of that. Sometimes, in many cases, just voluntarily.
0: Yeah, we did it to ourselves.
1: We joined other organizations. Whenever you sign a treaty with another country,

0: country. You've lost, you know, your ability to do whatever you want. But
1: unless sovereignty, you're the Americans, of course.
0: Sovereignty is also a very important part of freedom, as Tim Snyder has pointed out in his book on freedom. He has a whole chapter on why sovereignty is important. And I think for Canadians now, this really is the challenge that we face. Many of the established patterns of trade have been disrupted. Mm-hmm. And it's not just the trade that's been disrupted. It's also a sense of who we are as a country. We have a president of the United States who openly mocks us for not really being much of a state. Yet at the same time, there are many, many other countries that I can certainly say around the world, from where I sat in New York, who really admire Canada and who like what Canada has become and what Canada represents and want us to do more. You know, the famous expression, we need more Canada. But in order for us to do that, we have to get serious about where are we now? What can we do to expand where we've built up our mm-hmm. capacity and our ability? And how exactly do we go about doing that? And I think as well, the sovereignty question is very critical in our relations with Indigenous people, with the provinces that have a degree of sovereignty because of our federal system. There's a lot of complexities to this discussion, but it's a fascinating time. And we are faced with the opportunity, and frankly, we don't have any choice but to deal with this question because others have made it critically important for us, and now we have some work to do.
1: There is no question that our relationship with the Americans is the big elephant in the room and is going to be an ongoing feature just because of our geography, because of the trade routes that we have. Where's your sense at where we are going? The tit for tat has happened once more over the past week. Do we reciprocate? Is a deal to be made, as the U.S. president was suggesting over the course of this weekend? Where are we?
0: Well, Donald Trump says a lot of things, and my basic inclination is not to believe a word that he says about anything because it's so often the complete opposite of what he actually does.
1: Until he actually says something and does exactly that.
0: Yeah. That's the challenge. So that's, right? We don't know what that is going to be. So whether there's a deal to be done, we frankly don't know. And I think one of the things that we've learned from the very disruptive nature of that he poses for politics in his own country as well as our own relationship is we can't afford to wait around for a level of predictability from him. We have to find the ways to see, you know, maybe there's a trade deal to be done. We don't know. But what we do know is that even if there is a trade deal with the United States, it's not going to be as free and as clear and as
1: reliable
0: a relationship as we've had before. And that, I think, is something we have to learn. That then means that there are not only former relationships that we've had that we kind of let go a little bit, but there are also many, many new ones. I mean, the global economy is a very changed place from the picture in a lot of Canadian heads. I mean, you look at countries like Indonesia and India, and not just China and Asia, but all of the Asian economies that are growing at a rapid pace, representing huge change. In the Americas, there's enormous opportunities. In Africa, there's enormous opportunities. And of course, in Europe, where we've had relationships going back hundreds of years. So there's lots of opportunities for Canada that we have, because of the comfort and frankly, a bit of the complacency that's marked our trade relationship with the United States, we really haven't pursued them to the extent to which we now should. And that's something that's actively discussed in the book by a number of economists, saying how do we actually strengthen not only our ties with other countries, but how do we strengthen our domestic economy? Because a market of 45 million people is not nothing. It's really something. But we've divided it up. We've chunked it up.
1: The argument has been made the internal trade barriers are, if we could bring those down, it would more than replace what we've lost with the Americans.
0: Absolutely true. And that's why...
1: Why hasn't it happened?
0: Well, it is happening, but it's happened... It happened because provinces were allowed and did fill a big space in saying we want to

0: protect our own jurisdictions and advance our own interests. And we'll do that by putting up non-tariff barriers and in other ways of giving provincial preferences. So, for example, when Doug Ford in Ontario says, you know, has a big ad saying protect Ontario, I look at the ad and said, I don't think that's the message today that people need to hear. I think the message that people need to hear is let's make Canada more resilient. And within Canada, let's insist that we, as much as possible, create one big economy that will be able to function with much greater prosperity than the one we've seen so far.
1: I was in Gander, Newfoundland and Labrador over the past few days, 9/11, 25 years later, and the role that community and others played in helping stranded passengers. While I was there, I met with Pete Hoekstra, the U.S. ambassador to Canada, Trump's man in Ottawa. And he repeated something to me that he said before, and I'm paraphrasing here, but it is essentially that no other country is reacting as emotionally as Canada to how the Trump administration is dealing with it in terms of trade. And his message is somewhat akin to politicians need to calm down. They need to not stoke the rhetoric in this country. What do you think about that?
0: Well, it's a little preposterous for somebody from the United States to say that other people should I think the phrase he used was tenor down. I mean, they are led by a president who does the exact opposite 24 hours a day in ways that go beyond any form of discourse that any of us have been used to, either in our own personal lives or let alone in the public forum. Mm-hmm. That's the first thing I would say. I mean, I don't think our reaction against the United States has been out of line, out of keeping with the level of insults the President of the United States has directed towards us.
1: And so Bob, there'll be an AI cartoon of you soon.
0: So the idea somehow that we're the ones that should be, you know, be simply, you know, sucking it up is not only condescending, but it's also completely out of line with what the real issue and the real problem is, in my view. And I would also disagree with Ambassador Hoekstra when he says that we're the only ones who are taking this away. I think to say that is being a little tone deaf to what other countries are doing and saying about the credibility and the tone and the way in which American diplomacy is being carried out globally. I don't think Canada is the one that's out of step here. I mean, we're not alone at all in how we've been responding. I think because we are a close neighbor and because there is this level of integration between our two economies, I think somebody who comes along and saying, nope, you don't count, does have an impact on us. But I don't think this is some kind of psychological problem for Canada. This is a major problem for the United States and for its relationship with the rest of the world. And Canada is actually at the forefront of that relationship. So yeah, we are responding, I think, effectively and a way in which one would expect us to respond, and Canadians want us to respond. But if Ambassador Hoekstra thinks Europe or other countries in the world are totally enamored of what the Americans are doing, I think he's sadly mistaken.
1: Let me zoom out here and go back to your time as UN ambassador, go back to Trump returning to power, and what you see as a hinge moment unfolding in front of you in 2025.
0: Well, the first thing was that the return of Trump has been very different from the first Trump administration. There were guardrails around the president. There were people who were appointed who didn't agree with the president. Mm-hmm. There were policy differences within the White House. There were ways in which as a Canadian diplomat, you could talk and say, well, who is actually able to get us, you know, a line of sight here that gets something going together. As soon as the Americans came back and, you know, Trump administration came back to New York as the Trump administration, they made it clear that, you know, the There were no rules.
1: Yep.
0: The only rule was

0: that it's America first. And in fact, America first even slid into it's only America first, which is the phrase the president used. And for me, the hinge moment was the vote in the UN when we had for years worked together with the Americans on a resolution in the General Assembly on Ukraine at the request of the Ukrainians and those of us who'd been on the side and with Ukraine every step of the way. We were doing assessment of how many votes do we have, who's moving away. And the American delegation said, you know what? We want to have our own resolution in the Security Council, and we want you to withdraw your resolution in the General Assembly. And we all said, no, we're not doing that. We're going to keep going where we're going. And anyway, if you want us to do something, let's see your resolution. And their resolution was frankly weak and never even mentioned the words Russian aggression. And so when the vote came in the General Assembly, the U.S. was voting with Russia, was voting with Belarus, was voting with North Korea, was voting with all the usual authoritarian suspects. Mm-hmm. And I turned to my staff, I said, here we go, folks, the world has just turned upside down. The United States is now not leading the alliance against Soviet Russian aggression. The United States is supporting Russia. And that to me was the moment that things shifted. And of course, in the middle of that time was also the time when USAID was being destroyed, mm-hmm. not just changed or limited or 10 or 20% cuts, but literally destroyed by
1: Elon Musk
0: yeah. and everybody else mm-hmm. around him with a chainsaw. And people need to understand how devastating that was and still is to AIDS treatments around the world, to dealing with fundamental disease issues which are affecting populations in so many different countries, and where there's been huge loss of life and potentially even more because of this complete withdrawal of the United States from its international obligations on the humanitarian side. So it's those moments were really pretty dramatic in the UN and really raised fundamental questions about, well, who is, people say, well, the United States is our biggest ally. And I said, they're not our ally on all these issues anymore. We need to understand that they've, not only have they left us, they've also, they're leading the pack against us. And that's why I think the Prime Minister referred to rupture in his famous Davos speech, and why we're living in such a different world today than the one we were living in just a few short years ago.
1: Bob, let me look back to Canada itself. The first essay in this book is written by Athabasca Chipewyan First Nations Chief Alan Adam, writing about next month's Alberta referendum. Was that a conscious decision to start on that issue?
0: Yes.
1: Why?
0: Because I think it reflects another changed reality for Canada, and that is we have this referendum in the West, in Alberta, but also because it's who's leading the charge on the meaning of the referendum and how the world has actually changed in a way that makes it no longer possible to say we're just going to have a referendum and decide what we're going to do. Alan Adam makes the argument, which I think is true, that the treaty relationship between the Crown in Canada and Indigenous people means that we can't just do things that we say the people want us to do this, that ignores treaties, because treaties are ways in which we have defined the sovereignty of Indigenous nations, and also defines the limits on the absolute power of a province or a federal government wanting to do whatever it wants to do. And that's the argument that Alan Adam makes that I think is a very important one. We are a country of many different sovereignties. Peter Russell, who was my professor for many years and friend and mentor, his last book was about we're a land of incomplete conquests, And you may think that, well, we, you know, we are the Canadian people and we have the power to do whatever we want to do. We can ignore the rights of Indigenous people or ignore the rights of disabled people or ignore the rights of others. And you say, actually, we can't do that anymore. We not that we ever really could, but we now have clear rights set out in the Charter. We have the Section 35 rights that are set out in the Canadian Constitution, and we have to respect those. And they have an impact on how we exercise our sovereignty within Canada.
1: There are some who would disagree with that, of course, some who do, and who think it should simply be majority rule, that Indigenous or not, one vote, that's it.
0: Right. Well, they're wrong. I mean, legally wrong. I mean, I'm not saying people are entitled to their opinion, yes, but people also have to recognize that opinions are subject to the realities of the law.
1: There's quite a bit of national unity right now, in part because many in this country feel under attack. At some point, that may wane. It may wane because of the impact of tariffs, counter-tariffs, and the impact on people's daily lives. It may just wane over time. What is your advice to leaders in this moment?
0: Well, I think you're right. I mean, I think it's an absolutely clear that we are living at a moment when there's a degree of unity and togetherness and a common sense of solidarity, willingness to help other people, willingness to say yes. And we went through this in COVID. You know, historically, we've been through it many times, particularly during wartime. But even in wartime, we discovered that eventually people say, well, yeah, but I got to go. You know, there are self-interests and there are common interests. And the challenge between self-interest and common interests is it's an ongoing relationship the time. And every political leader or anybody who's been in public life knows that, well, there are moments when there is unity and people are agreeing with you. But that doesn't last too long. I remember when I was elected, the first call that I got in the morning after I was elected in 1990
1: as Premier of Ontario,
0: mm-hmm. Brian Mulroney phoned and he said, how are you doing? I said, well, I'm doing pretty good. It was quite an extraordinary night last night. He said, savor the moment, Bob. You can perhaps imagine his deep voice, savor the moment. I said, yes, sir. He says, because it doesn't get any better than this. And in fact, it won't. And I always remember that conversation because it was true. I mean, it's just a reality. But we do, I think we are in a moment when if we make the right decisions about creating a stronger domestic economy, about looking further outside ourselves for new markets and opportunities, and yes, ongoing international obligations, these are steps that can actually impact over time how the country functions and how it evolves. And I think that we have a prime minister today who gets that, who understands that there are decisions that have to be taken. They're not going to be easy, but we do have to move in a certain direction. But can we be guaranteed that all will be sweetness and light as we go forward? Of course not. Yeah. That's not our national story all the time.
1: And it never has been.
0: Never has been.
1: Yeah. It is, you write, we are in one of those times that tries people's souls. Do you have confidence that we will emerge? And if so, into what?
0: I have enormous confidence because I think we're up to it. I think we're ready for it. And I think there is a recognition that things need to change and that
1: So it's not going back to where things once were. It is a new reality.
0: Yeah. And I think it's really important for us to recognize that the disruption that has happened means that whatever we create is going to be something new. It will have some parallels with what we had before, but it will not be and should not be the same. But in building our national institutions and strengthening our cultural institutions and also strengthening our ties with other countries as well around the world, we are really building a new, I think, bigger, more mature, stronger country, but also one that is more serious about its place in the world and also more consequential in its thinking about how we have to do things. we can't rely on someone else's umbrella any longer.

0: And I think that's the message that, that President Trump has given us, to say, you know, we're not here for you. Mm-hmm. And we have to say, fine, then we'll be here for ourselves, but we're also going to continue to be here for others. Well, one of the things I say in my essay is, it's not just we want our sovereignty. You've got to say we want our sovereignty to do some things in the world and for others and with others that need to be done. And we should never lose sight of that international, broader aspect of our personality, but we also have to be stronger within ourselves and between ourselves than we have been as a country for some time.
1: Bob Ray, they say timing is everything. So the fact you're putting out a book called Reclaiming Canadian Sovereignty in This Moment seems very iron hot.
0: Well, I hope so. It was Jim Lorimer's idea to pull this together, my publisher. And he's a very savvy guy. He's been around Canadian publishing for a long, long time. And he said, I think it's the moment for this. And I said, absolutely, I think it's the moment. So let's do it. Very quickly produced, but I think it's got some very strong essays in it. Some great people, as you mentioned in the introduction, and many people that Canadians will not have heard of, but I've got something to say. And whether it's AI, whether it's our foreign policy, it's our environmental policies, it's all the range of issues that are covered in the book. I think it's a strong contribution, and it's not the last word. We want to encourage a political debate, a public debate about where we're going, and I hope we succeed in that.
1: Bob Ray, thank you.
0: Thank you, David.
1: Bob Ray is the editor of the new essay collection, Reclaiming Canadian Sovereignty in a Ruptured World.

I'm David Common. This is the Sunday Magazine on CBC Radio, streaming live on the CBC News app as well, and of course on demand anytime via CBC Listen. As university campuses come to life this back-to-school season, the hope and fear that floats around students can be palpable. What's their place in society? The value of their education, their personal values? These are questions Randy Boyagoda thinks about a lot. He's a novelist, an English professor, and the director of the Jackman Humanities Institute at the University of Toronto. He's also a former advisor on civil discourse at U of T. He's got this new novel that delves into all of the modern conundrums facing higher education.

0: on the people inside it today. It is called Lords of Serendipity. Randy Boyagoda with us now. Good morning and welcome to the Sunday Magazine, Randy.
1: Good morning, David. How are you?
0: I'm doing okay. How's it feel to be back this year?
1: There is a lot of liveliness on campus. It feels good to be back. It feels good to be coming back, as you say, in a moment of both kind of hope and fear for young people as they start really a major

0: lots of politics. Why is the university campus the place where all of this collides?
1: I think it's because a university campus, David, is in many ways, a microcosm of the larger world. But if you just step back for a moment, it's remarkable that we have created the conditions for young people to spend 4 years that otherwise, you know, in kind of deeper historical terms should be spent, you know, serving in the military or working, doing something physical, to spend 4 years more or less thinking out loud with each other about ideas, learning from each other, learning from professors. And so that in and of itself is a major opportunity that post-secondary institutions, that universities provide to young people. And at the same time, you have professors advancing knowledge through their research and through their teaching. And this is knowledge that is, you know, at once timely and timeless. And it's the contact points between young people whose lives are being transformed, who themselves want to perhaps transform the world, coming into contact with each other and with professors, usually, especially in places like Canada, from people kind of all over the world. And you put all of that together. And then, as you say, you put into that the pressures of technology, the pressures of parental expectations, the pressures of finance, of funding, whether it's for research or it's the cost of tuition. Uh-huh. And it's not surprising, I think, that university campuses can be incredibly intense and often volatile places. And, you know, usually when people think about campus novels, they think about sleepy, small places in the middle of the woods somewhere, you know, with historic buildings. And usually it's English professors having issues with each other and with their students. But with Lords of Serendipity, I really tried to reveal, I think, the global nature of higher education, the interconnectedness of people all over the world, whether Sri Lanka or Canada, the United States and Great Britain. And I think that's a better way for us to think about what it means, what it takes to be part of a university these days.
0: You work, of course, not in some leafy campus on the edge of some rural town, but on a very large campus in the middle of a city, one of the most diverse cities on the planet. And all of that came with some volatility. In the aftermath of the October 7th Hamas attacks on Israel, the resulting war in Gaza, protests were sparked on campuses around the world, including at U of T. You had a 2-year role as a special advisor at that time. What did you learn about the state of civil discourse and the messiness that comes with all of that?
1: Well, I think the key insight that I gained as the University of Toronto's advisor on civil discourse for a couple of years, the only such position in Canada, was that civil discourse at the University of Toronto, a commitment to thinking out loud about ideas and issues that matter and recognizing, reckoning with difference and disagreement, seeing these things as goods if they can lead to an increase in understanding of someone else's perspective or a shared understanding of an idea or an issue, that quality, that thing that I think we all expect and hope for in universities, wasn't exactly great on October 6th, 2023, and then something changed suddenly, David. You know, I think we've had longstanding challenges with civil discourse in our universities for many years around generational differences and understandings, around technology, absolutely about geopolitics, questions around Israel and Palestine, yes. But also, you know, you think about universities as places that are intended to celebrate, advance, affirm dissent. But what happens if you can't dissent, if you feel like you're going to be canceled, if you're a professor, you feel like you're going to be shunned by your fellow students if you take the wrong view? How do we sustain a more supple and rigorous culture for productive disagreement? There is a desire for this, David. That is one of the things that I've learned in this work, not only at U of T, but really moving across the country over the last couple of years, having these sorts of conversations. One other thing I want to say, though, is that it's not just about campus life. You know, I think it's fair to say, and I imagine our listeners have a sense of this, that across our personal, professional, and shared public lives, it has become increasingly difficult to practice civil discourse, to think out loud with each other, which is why universities bear a profound responsibility to form young people to go out into the world and do this well for the greater good.
0: But people

0: people, Randy, worry about scrutiny. And mm-hmm. that is anyone from a student through a professor, through a school administrator. In the book, you actually have this scene.
1: Yes.
0: Of someone speaking up and mm-hmm. then a cell phone comes out and a recording begins.
1: Yes, that's right. And you know, these are the sorts of moments whereas a novelist, you can do things that, you know, as a civil discourse advisor, you can't. As a civil discourse yep. advisor, you can, you know, convene conversations. As a novelist, you can explore the inner lives of people trying to, you know, taking a risk, trying something out, especially again in higher education. You know, what I'm thinking about here is this moment in the novel that I think you were referring to just now, where at a leafy elite liberal arts college in New England, students stage a protest play and things kind of go wrong and then they go wrong again. Why? Because these students are just as committed to protesting in support of Palestine as they are 18-year-olds who screw up, who are clumsy, who are uncertain. And then phones come out as everything starts to kind of go sideways. And immediately the parents in the audience, and this is something about this novel also that I think is really important, the presence of parents in the question of higher education, but parents start screaming from the audience, cover your face, you know, for fear that these kids are going to get kind of, you know, marked for the rest of their lives because of this decision they've made. But this is what novels can do in a way that op-eds or, you know, big books on what's gone wrong with higher education, mm-hmm. they can only do so much compared to what a campus novel can do, David.
0: Well, there's one other thing that a novel can do much more easily than you can in the real world, particularly when you're dealing with powder keg issues, is humor. This yes. novel is funny.
1: Thank you.
0: Yeah. Are you worried about offending people, frankly?
1: Well, I think I'm an equal opportunity offender, you know, and I think okay. that's the key here is that I hope for people reading this book, you know, they will find themselves in various ways, you know, like implicated and be able to kind of respond accordingly, hopefully generously, but also self-critically to it. You know, the basic premise of the novel, we should say, is the novel's about a Sri Lankan village girl who dreams of going to Harvard and then does whatever it takes to get in. And her efforts to get into Harvard put her in touch with people all over the world at different universities, fellow hustlers and dreamers and gatekeepers. And the novel begins with her father, who is a toilet cleaner at a luxury hotel in Colombo, the capital city of Sri Lanka. And he meets a tall blonde woman in a ponytail and Lululemon gear who's yelling at her daughter to get back to her tutoring. And this is someone who, you know, is expecting her daughter to go to an elite school. What I'm hoping is that readers will realize that Sri Lankan toilet cleaner doing everything he can for his daughter is crazy, David. He's obsessed with getting his daughter into a great school, just like that Lululemon mom yelling at her daughter on the phone, despite the fact that they are in completely different parts of the same world. So I hope people not only, you know, can kind of laugh at the craziness, the absurdities of university life, but also, and this is again what novels can do, find themselves unexpectedly in the experiences of others, in the experiences of a Sri Lankan village girl trying to go to Harvard, in the experiences of her parents doing whatever it is that they have to do to make her dream come true, like so many other parents try to do in Canada and around the world for their kids seeking university.
0: I do want to talk about AI in classrooms. Mm-hmm. It is a reality for students and will be their reality when they finish their post-secondary studies. But I got to talk about something you're doing this year. You're mm-hmm. assigning long books, like 700 pages, yes. and then doing oral exams with mm-hmm. with dozens of students.
1: Yes.
0: Where do you find the time? What do the students think of it? Do they still want to talk to you? And what motivated all of this? Go.
1: I am teaching a course called Introduction to the Novel at the University of Toronto this fall. And, you know, I was given advice that I should teach perhaps graphic novels. I should teach excerpts from larger novels. And I decided, no, I'm going to teach three

0: 700-page novels. I'm teaching Middlemarch by George Eliot. I'm teaching Invisible Man by Ralph Ellison. And I'm teaching The Loneliness of Sonia and Sonny by Kiran Desai. And what I told the students, David, 80 students on the first day, was that the world is telling you, you don't want to do this. The world is telling you, you can't do this. The world is telling you that all you're going to do is turn to AI and gain a bunch of summaries. And I said to the students, join me in defying the world. Join me in living inside a novel, one a month for the next 3 months. Yes, of course you can use AI to get a summary of what Middlemarch is about. But, you know, David, what I said to the students is, that's the equivalent of being invited to a multi-course dinner party with a group of interesting people and deciding to eat a stack of energy bars. Now, technically, you'll get all your nutrients, but you'll feel kind of crappy at the end of it. But the thing is about a multi-course dinner, and I'm sure all of our listeners know this, you don't like every part of what you're eating, but you're engaged by the pacing, by the slowness, by the richness of the conversation made possible by a slow, lovely meal or a slow, lovely move through a novel. Now, to the point about oral exams, this in part connects to my work in civil discourse, but I want to think out loud with my students about these books. And so at the end of the term, I'm going to meet with each of the 80 students for a 10-minute oral exam. There's, of course, assignments along the way, but it'll be a chance for them, not a chance for me to catch them to see if they've done the reading. That strikes me as banal. That strikes me as not worthy of the dignity of their intellectual gifts and promise. But instead, to call them into a conversation about what these books have meant to them, living inside them. You know, this is something as a teacher, just as much as a novelist, that I think is really important to make possible. I think the young people want this, to put it in simple generational terms, but we presume they don't. And if we presume the lowest of people, well, then it's hard for them to not live up to such expectations. I am asking these students to defy the world and join me in living inside novels. And I'll tell you, last point on this, at the end of my first class, multiple students came up to me and said, thank you for assigning difficult books. Thank you for asking us to step up, basically. I think they want to, and I'm very excited to be teaching the course.
1: Now, the thing about a live oral exam is it's AI proof as well.
0: That is true. And that is absolutely true. Although, as readers will find in my novel, there's always workarounds, right? There's in terms of the cheating in AI that shows up in Lords of Serendipity. But my hope is a kind of a shared trust and a genuine interest in a conversation. This is, again, what we can do at university if we commit to it. And I'm hopeful that these students are gonna call themselves and each other to their best versions of themselves. The people who, and everyone who's listening to this can remember that time when you were younger and you were so inside a great novel, and then someone or something interrupted you, and then you remembered, oh yeah, there's the real world. Because the world on the page, the people in that book, their stories, their situations felt that much more real to you. And I'm hopeful that my students have that sense. I'm hopeful that readers of Lords of Serendipity see the university and the efforts, the dreams, the hopes of the characters in this book in a way that's so real that it matters more than the latest op-ed about what's gone wrong with higher ed.
1: Your dad said that attending university was more life-changing than when he moved from Sri Lanka to Canada in the 60s.
0: Yes.
1: You have that international background. I want to talk to you about international students. So a couple of years ago, the feds put this cap on the number of international student permits, and therefore the number of students coming to this country has dropped by about a third. Given your own history, your dad's history, what do you think the impact of that decision has been?
0: I think that The impact of that decision was, I think, a genuine recognition on the part of the federal government that not every student coming to Canada to pursue higher education was either receiving the kind of education and opportunity that was perhaps advertised to them. You know, I'm thinking about the degree mills. I'm not thinking about major universities here, but the degree mills.

0: materials that were really encouraging this kind of behavior. But I think also at the same time, it's an invitation. Now I speak as a university administrator, for Canadians to understand, and everyone knows this, that the dramatic difference between the tuition cost for international students and domestic students, in no small part, kind of reveals challenges around provincial funding for higher education and the dependencies that have been built into the system. And so I think there's a correction that's happening there. But let me now think about this in storytelling terms, David. When I was doing research for this book, I went to the University of Peradeniya in Sri Lanka, which is where my dad went to school in the 60s. And as you said, he thinks going to university was the great change in his life, not the migration from Sri Lanka to Canada, partly because that migration was made possible because he had a university degree. But when I was in Sri Lanka doing this research, I happened to be at a hotel in Colombo where there was an international university fair. And this is in a country that has billboards everywhere on the way in from the airport advertising international school opportunities. Mm-hmm. Okay. It used to be skin whitening creams. Now it's international school opportunities. Go study in the West. I see a very direct parallel there as a novelist. And I went to these fairs and it was just full of Sri Lankan families trying to learn about going to study abroad, study in places like Canada, the UK, New Zealand, Australia, and the United States. And, one version of this story, David, is to suggest this is an exploitative practice and that we're turning to international students and we're underwriting the cost of domestic tuition, through these exploitative practices. And I think there is a criticism to be made there, and there is absolutely ongoing conversation in that front. But that denies the agency and the intention of these families. As I was watching them, I was thinking, these aren't, idealistic, starry-eyed dreamers. These are people who understand what university abroad can mean generationally for a family, the change. If you go back to the main character of my novel, Devi is this Sri Lankan village girl who wants to go to Harvard. And her other options in the book, living in a Sri Lankan village, are radically different. So this isn't, I want to get into my dream school and then I've got a safety school, like for most people in North America. Instead, it's, if I can get into one of the great universities of the world, if I can get into a school elsewhere as an international student, this can change not just the trajectory of my life, but the trajectory of my family's life. And that gives you a sense of the high stakes. And yes, it's about the learning, but it's also about just getting access to jobs and opportunities otherwise impossible for young people in the global South. And that's why the stakes, David, are so high when it comes to the international student question in our universities.
1: Randy, I've only got a couple of minutes with you, but I do want to ask you about the value of a university education. I need not tell you it is expensive. It is out of reach for some families. It is not the guarantee of a great job when you come out that it once was. Mm-hmm. What should be the point of a university education?
0: I think the point of a university education is, first of all, there is no singular point, David. I think that for that to be the case, you have to be independently and intergenerationally wealthy to be able to go spend 4 years just, let's say, reading books for their own sake. What a wonderful thing. If it were possible. It's the kind of thing, really, for example, that we're making possible at the Jackson Humanities Institute this year at U of T, with something called Dead Book Clubs, where students are signing up to read great novels by dead writers in a tech-free zone on Friday afternoons. We opened up the registration on the first day of school, and all 160 slots were taken in the first day. What does that tell you? That tells you this isn't for a course. This isn't for extra credit. Students want to enjoy learning, to pursue learning with each other for its own sake. But to your question, that's not enough. The value of a university education today has to be a both and situation, both the chance to pursue knowledge and learning for its own sake, ideally in beautiful spaces, surrounded by interesting people and with wise teachers, and also to gain the practical sensibilities and skills needed to pursue a meaningful career, to provide for oneself and one's family. And it has to be both. And that's, I think that's the challenge, is I think we only want to think it's technical, it's practical, it's pragmatic.

0: you got to get ready for an AI filled future, or it's, oh, why can't we just learn for its own sake? You know, either of those, frankly, is easier than the reality. The world as it is requires both, invites both. Become practically ready to flourish beyond university through the studies you do there. As long as along the way, you have these moments where you can learn, discover things about yourself and others. And I think the best way to do that is by reading great novels.
1: Randy, thank you so much for the conversation.
0: My pleasure, David.
1: That's Randy Boyagoda, novelist and an English professor at the University of Toronto.

0: From Alberta, that is trombonist and composer Karsten Rubeling with Higher Learning. CBC News coming your way next. Coming up after that, we will be looking at the Prime Minister courting investment globally. Will his bet pay off? We'll consider the hope, the hype, and the hurdles ahead here on the Sunday Magazine. I'm David Common, and we are back in just 6 minutes.
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2: 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She's done it. And we were there at her first show back.
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3: From CBC News, The World This Hour, I'm Neil Herland. Prime Minister Mark Carney says Canada plans to begin discussions for a unique alliance with the European Union. The comment came in Toronto tonight, ahead of a trip this week to address the European Parliament.
4: We're not looking to become a member of the European Union. What we are looking and beginning, we'll begin discussions for a unique alliance with the European Union, between Canada and the European Union. We share the same values, we have the same priorities, and we have very complementary strengths.
3: Carney's comments follow a Wall Street Journal report this weekend that Carney wants to bolster Canada's relationship with the 27-nation European Union. The Journal further reported that Carney suggested Canada take on a new title of associate member. Prime Minister Carney also hit the red carpet tonight at the Toronto International Film Festival to attend the Tribute Awards Gala. Penelope Cruz, Helen Mirren, and Canadian actor Seth Rogen are among those being recognized this year.
4: We have 6,000 movie professionals from over 85 countries here right now, 700,000 visitors to Toronto right now this week.
3: Earlier this evening, Carney spoke at an investment forum. The federal government is trying to secure $1 trillion in foreign investment to help build infrastructure and develop resource projects. We're following a developing story in Washington tonight. The Washington Post is reporting that the leaders of the John F. Kennedy Center for the Performing Arts say it's on the brink of bankruptcy and could close as early as Tuesday. The leaders are political loyalists appointed by U.S. President Donald Trump. Search crews are still combing the waters in the Java Sea for missing people after an Indonesian ferry capsized. Witnesses say the vessel was unprepared for disaster. Caroline Bargoud has the latest.
5: It's a horrific scene. An overturned ferry can be seen floating in the Indonesian Java Sea. The passenger ship set sail from the East Java city of Surabaya on Saturday. On Sunday, en route to the nearby island of Borneo, it hit bad weather and lost contact. Rescuers have managed to pull more than 100 people from the water, but 129 are still missing and at least six confirmed dead. One of the survivors says there weren't enough life jackets on board, so passengers were forced to fight over them. We were panicked. Some were pinned under tables while others were shoving each other, says Rinto Arahap. Ferries are a key mode of transportation in Indonesia. They are often more affordable and more readily available than air travel. Global Affairs Canada says there are no reports of any Canadian citizens who were on board the capsized ship. Caroline Bargoot, CBC News, Vancouver.
3: Boxing fans from coast to coast to coast are paying tribute to George Chavallo. The Canadian heavyweight champ won 73 of 93 fights over a career that lasted 2 decades. Most notably, he battled Muhammad Ali for the title at Toronto's Maple Leaf Gardens in 1966. Philip Lee Shannock has more.
6: Muhammad Ali defends his title against George Chavallo of Toronto.
7: Mitch Chavallo remembers being there at Maple Leaf Gardens. He was 6 years old.

0: His dad would lose by unanimous decision, but Ali would describe him as the toughest fighter he had ever faced.
1: That fight used to irritate my father a lot because people would only, oh, you went 15 rounds with Muhammad Ali. And George would always respond, no, he went 15 rounds with me.
0: Shivala would go on to win 73 of the 93 fights he faced in his two-decade-long career, 64 of them by knockout. Boxing analyst Russ Anber says Shivala popularized the sport in Canada and was known internationally.
2: He became kind of the brand of what Canadian boxing is. You know, he was tough. He'd be there. He came to fight. And that's what he epitomized in the sport.
0: But Anber says it was his anti-drug message that should also be remembered. He died on Saturday, his 89th birthday. Phil Tishanock, CBC News, Toronto.
3: And that is your World This Hour. I'm Neil Herland.
4: And here's the weather forecast for Ottawa. Tonight, partly cloudy with a 30% chance of some showers both this evening and after midnight. Also, wind gusts up to 40 tonight. The low is 11. Tomorrow, increasing cloudiness with a high of 19, UV index 4 or moderate. Sky should clear Monday evening, though clouds roll in again overnight with a low down to 6. For Tuesday, a mix of sun and cloud with a high of 20. Cloudy skies Tuesday night with a chance of showers and a low of 15. And more clouds for Wednesday. The high is 24. That's the weather for Ottawa.

0: Hi again, I'm David Common, in for Pia Chattopadhyay. Welcome back to an encore edition of the Sunday Magazine, featuring the stories we first brought you on Sunday morning here on CBC Radio, Sirius XM 161, and the CBC Listen app. Still to come, Naomi Klein and Astra Taylor, the writers and activists sounding the alarm over what they dub end times fascism. They'll describe how they see the modern far right and their prescription for countering the threats they pose. That's about 25 minutes away. Right now, though, Canada wants the world to know it is open for business, and tomorrow investors from around the planet will descend on Toronto to hear why this country is a great place to put their money. This summit, of course, comes as the Prime Minister plots a course away from the United States and towards other potential trading partners. Those who attend will hear Mark Carney sell this country as a land of opportunity. Is that going to be enough, given all the economic trade headwinds that are being faced right now? Let's turn to Najoud Al-Malis, the Canada economy reporter at Bloomberg, Adam Radwanski, business columnist for the Toronto Star, and Rob Russo, Canada correspondent for The Economist. Good morning to all three of you.
1: Good morning.
2: Good morning.
0: Adam, why does Canada need a summit to get others to invest here?
3: Well, I think it's about changing or building upon recent perception. There was the sense, at least to some degree, of perhaps not being as open for business as at least this federal government would like. There's been an effort, obviously under Mark Carney, to project to the world that, as he would put it, we have what the world wants. Heavily resources and energy, although not exclusively. And I think this is, in a way, sort of putting an exclamation point on that. I mean, obviously he has been working relationships, the Prime Minister has, and people around him, around the world for the past year and a half now. That is partly a matter of trying to reduce economic reliance on the United States. It's partly a matter as well of, I think, just trying to be more aggressive in building up the country than previously. And this is a way of showcasing, I think, that we are, we have various reasonably investable projects and drawing attention to them. So it's not the be-all and end-all of that effort, but I think it's sort of a showcase for how Canada has changed, or how the Prime Minister wants to convey that it's changed.
0: Najoud, what are some of the projects that are being pitched?
1: Well, the government released kind of this pitch book that they are planning to present to these business leaders with, dozens and dozens of projects across, natural resources, infrastructure, what have you. Alberta actually has its own as well. And I think they're hoping to show these individuals coming to Toronto that Canada is in a building phase, and it is in particular focused on exploiting its natural resources in a way that the previous government was not as interested in doing. And I think that's a big

0: part of the message from the Prime Minister in the investment summit in the playbook. And I think generally speaking, his economic agenda is really hinging on, as Adam said, you know, taking this different approach, signaling that this government is seeking to really change the investment landscape in Canada by, you know, opening the doors for business, making it hospitable to investment. And I think that's going to be the Prime Minister's message to these folks tomorrow.
1: What is the bar for success? Rob, how do we know that it worked?
2: Well, if there's a second one, that would be one indication, one barometer of success. They're hoping to have more than one. It's not just deals. I think it's this. Their goal is to change the perception that Canada has great resources, but none of the infrastructure and a lot of the regulatory problems that aren't found in the United States. I think the goal is to say to people, if you're interested in investing in North America, don't just automatically go to the United States. Look at us. Here's the reality that they're dealing with. Take a company like Bombardier, which has been in the news lately because Donald Trump has said he's not going to allow Bombardier to sell in the United States. A complete fantasy, but let's take it for a moment. That was supposed to be a Canadian success story. Mm-hmm. The C-Series, produced by what was once Bombardier in Montreal, is one of the best-selling passenger jets in the world. Canada could not scale up. Bombardier could not scale up and almost went out of business producing this success story and had to be sold for a dollar to Airbus. So I think if you're looking at a barometer of success, will we be able to convince these deep pools of international capital that Canada can scale up, that the regulatory environment isn't just one of substantial delays and cancellations. And the other challenge, of course, is going to be, what is our access to the United States market? Still the most lucrative market of 340 million rich consumers in the world. What is our access going to be?
1: Well, isn't that is the key question, and it hangs over this summit, that if you are the Saudis or the Singaporeans or the Emiratis and you're being asked to put billions of dollars into a project, why would you do that while the arrangements between Canada and the U.S., the access to put a Canadian product into the U.S. market is still up in the air? Why would you do that, Rob?
2: If you're looking for what the world needs, as the Prime Minister says, you're looking at Canada. Also, there's some investments that you're going to make. Let's say a port. A port is going to generate user fees for 25 to 50 years, which is the investment horizon of some of these pension and sovereign wealth funds. So if you're going to try to invest safely, you know well that if you invest in new infrastructure for, let's say, the Port of Vancouver, you're probably going to get a return on investment over that 25 to 50 year horizon. However, if you're looking at manufacturing or assembling in Canada, you're wondering what your access is going to be to those very rich consumers in that dynamic economy that's accessible by rail and by truck over land, no shipping over oceans. What is your access going to be? Those are the investments, I think, that are going to be key. Also, how are the Americans going to react to our aggressive effort to draw investment away from them? This is not something that I believe troubles Mark Carney, but it might trouble some of the investors.
1: Where's the reluctance, Adam, on the part of some of these investors to spend their money, to put their money here in Canada?
3: Well, I think, as Rob said, there's been a perception of, you know, regulatory slowness in general, you know, questions of what's actually investment ready here. And it is interesting looking through the pitch book or prospectus, whatever you want to call it, that was distributed to attendees this past week. It's a real mix in there. I mean, it's being presented by the government as, you know, mostly stuff that's quite investment ready. When you look through it, it's a bit of a mixed bag. I mean, there are things which are even under construction right now. You know, that includes some stuff in the resource sector. Even the PowerCo battery plant in Ontario is in there. I mean, those are things that are already being built. Mm-hmm. But there's also quite, and there's some stuff that's you know, been approved and or

0: or at least is awaiting final investment decision. There's also stuff which is at very early stages of design. So, you know, you could reasonably, you know, the further back it is, you can reasonably ask, okay, will this actually get built? So we'll see what the level of enthusiasm is there. I think that's the biggest thing. I mean, on the point about the U.S. instability, I would think that, as Rob was kind of alluding to, I think that would affect certainly the manufacturing sector. But the bulk of this, of at least what we've seen in the pitch book, at least two-thirds of it is energy and resources. And that stuff, I think you're looking at things that are mostly exportable beyond Canada, or in some cases start to serve Canadians, like electricity and so on. So I would think there'd be less concern around that. I think it is, you know, how quickly can this stuff actually get off the ground?
1: Well, I want to, that's what I want to delve into. And Jude, I'll do that with you, because I've heard, at the risk of oversimplifying what is a complex scenario here, I've heard two components. One is there is a Canadian project that needs money that can't get it. Another is there is a Canadian project, money is out there, but the project can't absorb it. Why is it that some capital is willing to go to places that just can't consume it?
2: Well, I think that the problem here is that a lot of capital goes to the US because it's just so, it's the government is just so ready to make space for it, you know, with the Trump administration coming into place, bringing in the same tax cuts that they had in the first term that they were in office. And that really changed the landscape in North America when it comes to the investment calculus for businesses. And so you see that in Canada, on the lobbying side, the demand has frequently been beyond the regulatory reform, which is usually the first thing that you'll hear businesses and lobbyists talk about, is that, you know, a dollar invested in Canada is just not going to go, you know, as far as it will in the US. And it has to do with those tax cuts. It has to do even with the structure of investments in the resources sector and energy, and how much, you know, an oil and gas company can expect to get from investment in Canada in a pipeline compared to the U.S. And so I think that math has been presented to the government, and beyond just actually, you know, hosting these leaders and saying that you are changing the investment environment by changing regulations and speeding up projects, you know, I'm waiting to hear the Prime Minister talk a little bit more about the tax side of things. And one would expect that at a time when he's hosting these leaders and he's really pushing ahead with this agenda, that at some point he's going to have to roll out some sort of tax policy aimed at, you know, changing the math for these businesses vis-a-vis the U.S.
1: I'm David Common here for Pia Chattopadhyay, speaking with Najud Al-Malis, the Canada economy reporter at Bloomberg, Adam Rabwansky, the business columnist for the Toronto Star, and Rob Russo, the Canada correspondent for The Economist. Do you remember the times when we didn't say the word tariffs in our daily lives? Remember those? Remember when that happened? Feels like an eternity ago, but these are, of course, the times that we do live in. Trump signaling yesterday, Rob, that maybe there's a deal fairly soon. Who knows what that means? How do we take something like that?
3: This pains me to say this, because I make my living putting together subject and predicate, but they're merely words, they mean very, very little. I mean, he really is the emperor of impulse, and so he will say one thing a moment and then say another thing. Like yesterday, he was essentially having Northern Ireland rejoining the Republic of Ireland.
1: Yeah, ignore 600 years of really bloody history, but go on.
3: Exactly. and walked away from a bit of a mushroom cloud politically in the UK to go and play golf at one of his courses today. So we shouldn't take it too seriously. I do think that there's some important things that he has not said and done of late. First of all, in his retaliation to our retaliation, there was, again, a 2-week period before his retaliation to our retaliatory tariffs.

0: took effect. So that leaves time for talk. We heard from the prime minister that he is still talking and texting to Donald Trump in the middle of what is supposed to be a raging trade war. The retaliation, it was a not much of a jab. It was a pretty limp jab for Trump. That all tells me that everybody is trying to breathe through their nose a couple of times, take a breath. And they are now pausing on the escalatory ladder rather than continuing to go up the escalatory ladder and maybe looking for a way to get back down on the terra firma.
1: Najud, to pick up on that, Bloomberg reporting the prime minister had no desire to impose more retaliatory tariffs after the American response to Canada's retaliatory tariffs. How do you take this latest position from Prime Minister Carney?
2: Well, his message was that the latest retaliation or measures from the U.S. are just generally quite modest. And, you know, he made the point that obviously there's certain businesses that are going to be affected by this. But in the grand scheme of things, it's not like previous measures from the U.S. It's not like the Section 338 tariffs. And therefore, the prime minister's reaction to it was different. You know, when the U.S. first threatened those 50% tariffs in July, the prime minister said all options were on the table. And we all really wondered, is he serious? Like, is he actually going to retaliate? And sure enough, he did. In this context, he said that the best response is really to focus on the government's agenda of, you know, building up infrastructure, leaning into its resources sector, and this investment summit is exactly that. And I think the trade tensions and the fact that we don't have a deal are almost going to be a catalyst for the government to really push ahead with that agenda. And, you know, a lot of people have talked about this government shifting policy rightward in comparison to the previous Liberal government. And I think that right now the prime minister has a lot of political cover to make changes that would have potentially been very difficult to do had he not had a trade war with the U.S. hanging over the country. And so I think that's giving him a lot of room to make changes that businesses have long been seeking on regulation, on environmental laws, on other you know, irritants. And I think I'm very curious to see not only what the prime minister says this week, but also in the upcoming budget this fall, you know, how far does the prime minister go to achieve that goal?
1: As we talk about this summit and the prime minister saying over and over and over, Canada has what the world wants. All three of you have made the point that energy and resources, a big part of the pitch book given to these large institutional investors. That is what Canada has. It is what Canada can offer the world. Is it a good long-term strategy for the economy of this country? Adam, I'll start with you.
3: I mean, I'll confess to some concerns there on some fronts. And you know, I spent years before my current job covering climate policy primarily. So I admit that is a bit of a lens through which I look sometimes, and particularly sort of the transition toward a low carbon economy. You know, the heavy focus on what the government would call conventional energy and oil and gas, I do think carries some degree of risk. Of course, you know, they included in the pitches to investors at the summit is the, you know, a new pipeline to the West Coast. Mm-hmm. You know, there may be a case for that. We'll see. You know, domestic investment enthusiasm was not exactly through the roof, which is why the governments are currently the ones planning to build it and pay for it primarily. So, you know, you do have to wonder there about long-term demand, I think, on that front. It's a little concerning when you look at what they're proposing in the pitch book. That I would say in general, the oil and gas projects tend to be a little more advanced than the renewable ones. There's quite a lot of renewable energy projects listed in there. A lot of them are very nascent. You know, they're really conceptual. From very large ones, like there's talk of a giant wind energy project in Nova Scotia, to smaller ones, and that's very much at the early stage. So I think there could usefully be a little more focus on that side of things. I would say on minerals, which also make up a lot of what the government's pitching. I mean, that seems like a pretty good bet in general. You know, obviously, in the energy transition, along with defense uses and so on, there's going to be extremely high mineral demand. I think that's pretty predictable.

0: The other thing I would add here, I guess, is, and I think it's understandable why the resource focus is so heavy. I would say, when you look at the challenges we're facing, our economy is facing nationally, of course, there's a lot of different economies within Canada. You know, there are certainly some parts of the country that stand to benefit very heavily from the resource focus, and certainly Western Canada, to some extent, Atlantic Canada. Obviously, I'm based in Toronto. There's not as much resource opportunity in this part of the country, for instance. There's some. The manufacturing sector, which is more important to provinces like Ontario, mm-hmm. Stands to take a pretty big hit. And I don't know that we have a whole lot of answers as to what we're supposed to do for that. So as we're looking at potentially, you know, uneven economic pain from Trump's tariffs and the sort of the decline of globalization and so on, I'm a little concerned that the focus we have may further exacerbate that.
1: Najud, I wonder if you'd want to add anything to that.
2: Yeah, I mean, just going back a little bit to initially your question to Adam, I think, you know, the U.S. really changed the calculus for all countries that were, you know, betting on the energy transition. You saw President Donald Trump take a very different approach to those issues, rolling back a lot of the measures that Joe Biden brought in, and that fundamentally changed the math for those kinds of investments. And you saw a really stark, you know, walk back from businesses, from corporations on the energy transition. And, you know, there's a recent report from the Canadian Climate Institute that shows the rollbacks in Canada on environmental policies has set us back 20 years in terms of reaching emission reduction goals. And so that's kind of the reality on that front. And, you know, I think Adam's making a pretty interesting point that, yes, it's true that there's a certain part of the country that's quite happy with this push on the resources sector. And at the same time, you have, you know, Ontario, represented by Doug Ford, who has expressed deep concern for what happens to Ontario during this trade war, because it's the one that stands to lose a lot with these tariffs on the manufacturing sector. And so how does, if Canada's relationship with the US is truly forever changed and these tariffs are going to be a long-term feature of our economy, what transition do those economies or those sectors undergo to become resilient and to diversify? And I think you should ask the Prime Minister that question.
0: If I get the chance, I will try to do so.
1: That's a good suggestion. Rob, I do want to turn to some of the politics of this. Mark Carney is enjoying very high approval ratings for his approach right now. But as you have seen before, when a prime minister, when a leader has very high ratings, they have a very, well, let's just say there's great expectations. And if he can't meet those expectations, what happens to Mark Carney?
3: I think you're intimating that I've been around a long time, and I
1: was saying that, Rob.
3: I didn't cover Sir John A. Macdonald, but I have been around a long time, and I don't know of very many prime ministers who left the job without being diminished, certainly in the standing of Canadian voters. Jean Chrétien may be one of the very few who is the exception to that rule. The laws of political gravity apply to everybody. However, there is a historic threat to Canada, a threat to our prosperity, a threat to our integrity, if not our security. And that seems to have induced a kind of reflex that is very, very rare in Canadian history and offers the Prime Minister an opportunity to actually do some audacious things. And I think we're going to see a hint of that later this week when he's in Strasbourg, and he's going to tell Canadians that we are going to get much, much closer to the Europeans than we have been. And I'm going to be watching that with a great deal of interest. This is not new. Because I'm old, and I'll acknowledge being old, Richard Nixon imposed tariffs across the board, including on Canada, which thought it was going to be exempt in 1972. Pierre Trudeau was outraged. He commissioned something called the Third Option, which looked at not enhancing relations with the United States, not maintaining

0: painting them. But looking at Europe, he went to Europe, and it was a failure. Mark Carney is going to try that third option again. He believes that the economic realities have changed, that there's prosperity in Europe that wasn't there before, and there's a different economy in service, AI, quantum, these sorts of things that might actually make that third option viable this time.
1: Rob, Najud, Adam, thank you so much for your time.
2: Thanks for having us.
0: My pleasure.
1: That's Rob Russo, Canada correspondent for The Economist. Najud Al-Malis is the Canada economy reporter with Bloomberg, and Adam Radwanski, the business columnist with the Toronto Star.

0: I'm David Kalman. This is the Sunday Magazine. We are live on CBC Radio and the free CBC News app. You can tune in on your own time, of course, on CBC Listen. Far-right parties are on the march around the world, including in Germany, where a state election win by the Alternative for Germany party, AfD, sent shockwaves throughout Europe. But the world has changed since fascist forces goose-stepped across Europe in the 1930s and 1940s. Naomi Klein and Astra Taylor see a very different set of forces taking root today. The writers and activists share their case for countering them in their new book, End Times Fascism and the Fight for the Living World. I spoke with them a bit earlier this week, and I'll note I was in the field on assignment at the time, so you will notice perhaps a difference in some of the audio quality at times. Thanks very much. Here's our conversation. Naomi, I want to start with the AfD win in Germany, in Eastern Germany. This is a party that has been on the rise for quite some time, but is seen by Germany's own intelligence service as a right-wing extremist group, one that wants to see sanctions against Russia dropped, wants to see migrants deported outright. I wonder what it tells you about what is happening in Germany today.
1: Well, it isn't just happening in Germany. It's part of a international trend of far-right parties surging in the polls. The common element really uniting the far-right in the United States, in Spain, in Germany, in Chile, is the centrality of the anti-immigrant sentiment, including immigrants who have lived their entire lives, in some cases being born in these countries. So you hear words like invasion all the time, the idea that the country is being breached, the kind of hordes are at the gate, that the culture is being replaced. And the argument that Astra and I are making in our book is that we can't understand this iteration of fascism, which always has an outgroup, which always has an unwanted other, without understanding the context of a feeling and frankly kind of a reality of climate breakdown and other forms of breakdown. These parties, many of them, the surge accelerated during COVID, and this feeling that it's kind of all of the predicted disasters are now no longer in the future, but are happening now. So this is the moment to kind of batten down the hatches. So it creates, like all fascisms, a hierarchy of humanity. There are the kind of real people and the unpeople, the non-people. But the target is what unites them is this hatred of migrants. There are other hated out groups, but this really unites the right.
0: And when you talk about fascism, you are writing in this book specifically about what you call end times fascism. Astra, can you explain to me what that is, why it is different from the fascism that most of us know?
2: Yeah, we felt it was important to give the modifier end times fascism, or the modifier end times to the term fascism, because the fascism we're seeing

today isn't the same as the fascism we know from the 20th century. I mean, Naomi already laid out some of the ways in which it's different. It's responding to a different set of social conditions, a different set

0: emerged as the water receded, ships that the Nazis had sunk. And we felt like that was quite a vivid metaphor for the phenomenon we're describing, because the point is that fascism always arises in moments of crisis. And our crises today are global. You know, climate change was not something that Hitler or Mussolini knew would one day manifest. Neither of them knew a world with atomic weapons. They both died before the Trinity test. They certainly didn't know a world where artificial intelligence is compounding all of these dangers. They didn't know a world where there were trillionaires, where wealth was so concentrated and being hoovered up rapidly by the day. And these planetary threats have given the fascism we face a new intensified apocalyptic quality. It's made that a sort of main feature. We cite the writer Umberto Eco, who of course grew up under Mussolini's Italy, and he identifies various traits of the fascism he knew and was subjected to. And one thing he says is that fascism always has an Armageddon complex. There's this idea of a sort of final battle and outsiders that must be defeated. But there was a vision at the end of that for the in-group, right? If you were part of the working class base that was in alignment with fascist forces, you were promised maybe a house stolen from the Slavs or stolen from the Jews, or some, you know, you were also given some material benefits. They were blood soaked and attached to a horrific politics, but there were social services and public works. And the fascism of today has no such horizon. Instead, it's offering its base very little except the chance to bunker down and to dehumanize vulnerable others. And so the end times formulation is a description. It's an attempt to describe the fact that our world has really changed and in many ways become more perilous than the world of the previous century.
1: In the previous century, we said about fascists or fascism that it wasn't going to happen again. We said as essentially a species, or certainly Western civilization, or the Western world, I should say, in a better sense, that we would prevent these kinds of atrocities from ever happening again. You're arguing in this blip of time that has happened since the end of the Second World War, that it's all back. Why?
2: As Astra said, fascism is always a response to very real crises. It always emerges in times of stress, when there is a great deal of anger, understandable anger. I mean, you think about the conditions in Europe after the First World War, particularly in Germany, but not exclusively in Germany. I mean, millions of people, first of all, died. Survivors were maimed, children orphaned, many people impoverished. And that was before the Great Depression sent shockwaves through the global economy. And it was leading people to question the system itself. It was leading to a rise of left movements around the world, and certainly in Europe after the Russian Revolution. And so fascism always emerges in this kind of pincer of real crises, public rage, searching for a kind of a target. And the question in these moments of crisis is always, where is the rage going to go? Is it going to go up to the systems themselves, to the forces that created the crisis, or will it be successfully pivoted to scapegoats? And this is what fascism does in these moments where the system itself is under threat, is it pivots to the vulnerable other. So maybe that's trans youth or migrants, or maybe it's DEI. And you know, you look at a figure like Elon Musk, who's been a central player in all of these moments. You know, he appeared by video conference at the AFD's convention this past year. He also purchased Twitter, and many people kind of sneered, oh, this is a bad business decision and all the advertisers are leaving. But if you're the world's first trillionaire, it actually makes sense to take a little financial hit to have what he described as the digital town square, where you're able to use your algorithms and to unleash the bots to pivot that public anger so that it doesn't come up for you and your friends, but goes for, you know, every conspiracy going and goes towards the vulnerable. And anybody who's been on X lately knows exactly what this looks like. So why is it happening again? Because the conditions are being

0: reproduced, except with higher stakes. I mean, you know, as Astra was just saying, Hitler and Mussolini didn't know a world with these tools. And the other thing that has really changed is that the corporations were more junior partners to the states. And I think what we are tracking with end times fascism is that figures like Musk are really leading this, and their money and their ability to really not just flood the information zone, but flood the politics with dollars, right? And really buy elections is giving them a tremendous power. And they also believe that they are saved. And this is the other reason we use the phrase end times, is that we're seeing, you know, this deep biblical story of, you know, great floods and catastrophe leading to a huge cullings of humans, but a group of chosen people ascending to a golden city in the sky, to the next chapter of human civilization. We're familiar with biblical literalists believing that and sort of telling ourselves, okay, that's a very marginal part of our politic, right? And when things get worse, the end timers are always say, okay, it's a sign. Yeah, COVID was a sign. The wildfires are a sign. It's getting near. The Messiah is coming. And they're all doing that. And that's part of the alliance that Astra and I are tracking. But what we're also seeing are secular versions of that story, right? Like AI may wipe out all the jobs, or maybe it'll kill us, but it's also going to create this utopia where all will be known and you'll never have to work again. And any sacrifice of the real material world that happens in order to achieve that goal is worth it, right? So no matter how much, you know, how much you accelerate the climate crisis with your fossil fuel burning data centers, it doesn't matter. So the pattern of the end time story is it also has this secular form, and Musk is also at the center of that.
1: You talk about the alliance of these different groups. So there's the tech end timers. You mentioned Elon Musk. You've also written about Peter Thiel. You talk about the religious end timers, who I think you talk sort of about the apocalypse. That's the one I'm most familiar with. And in fact, Naomi, the Middle East and Israel in particular, you write about how they have been associated with end times prophecy. How is that playing out in Israel today?
0: Well, we heard these extraordinary stories when the U.S. and Israeli latest war on Iran began. There were complaints by many soldiers that their commanders, these U.S. soldiers, that their commanders were lowering the barrier between church and state and outright saying, this is it. This is Armageddon. The Messiah is coming. The bloodier, the better. And this, of course, is against the rules of the military. And there were all of these complaints about that. People may remember those stories. But yeah, Israel is central to the end times theology because, you know, and this is contested theology, and there are most Jewish people are not Messianic Jews, and most Christian people do not have a literalist view of the book of Revelation. But if you happen to fall into those camps, then what you believe is that the Messiah will come when the third temple is rebuilt on Temple Mount in Jerusalem, or what is now Al-Aqsa. And, you know, this gets us to how these prophecies can be self-fulfilling, because there have been several attempts in the past, and in the book we write about one that was staggeringly successful in 1969, when a significant portion of the Al-Aqsa Mosque was indeed firebombed and destroyed by a Christian religious fundamentalist who was sure that he was acting as a hand of God and that he was going to accelerate the return of Jesus Christ. And so the problem is that they may be well be wrong. I mean, we believe they're wrong. We don't believe the Messiah is going to come if this happens. But they may well trigger a different kind of Armageddon, right? Because the destruction of the third holiest site in Islam is certainly an accelerant to conflict, as you well know. And, you know, when that happened in 1969, there was much talk at the United Nations that this could trigger the Third World War.
1: I'm David Common, and you're listening to the Sunday Magazine. We are speaking with journalist and filmmaker Naomi Klein and activist and documentarian Astra Taylor about their new book, End Times, Fascism and the Fight for the Living World. I don't mean to be overly focused on a single word, but it seems to me when we talk about fascist

0: It gets thrown around a lot in the world today. Nobody is claiming to be one. Everybody seemingly is accusing somebody else of being a fascist. Is there a danger of overusing that label? Does it still mean something? And I would throw it out to either of you because I don't know the answer.
1: Well, I'll just quickly say on the margins point that one thing I've noticed, because I'm quite an active follower of far-right media at this point. We had to do that as we researched them with this book. And I've seen more videos and podcasters toying with the idea in recent months, actually, overtly. So I'm not as confident.
0: Of overtly saying pro-fascist?
1: Yeah, maybe we're fascist. Maybe that's the word that describes us. You know, and it's part of a larger trend of romanticizing political figures like Pinochet, right? And making memes about Hitler. So I just want to say we don't quite know where that trend is going. But I'll hand it to Naomi.
2: I mean, I agree with you that fascism, the term, is a heavy one, and it shouldn't be thrown around lightly. This is my 10th book, and I sort of feel like I've earned the right to sort of say, I think we may have arrived here, in the sense that, you know, I haven't been throwing the term around. I think there have been steps that have gotten us closer to where we are. And, you know, I wrote a book about Trump during his first term and didn't use that phrase. So I think the reason why we shouldn't throw these words around is so that they mean something when we need to use them. We also believe this is a tremendously unpopular worldview. This end times fascism is a part of the right. It is not the entire right. And when you listen to them and take them at their word and take them seriously, the nihilism of the vision becomes weaker, because actually most people want a future. You know, most people want simple things, like they want jobs and they want affordability, and, you know, they can't eat sadistic memes. So it is worth paying close attention to this, because actually by paying close attention, it becomes weaker.
0: I want to talk about the resistance, and I will take us back to the 1930s Germany. There was resistance to Hitler's rise, and then there was also indifference. People were busy with their lives and just wanted to do their thing. And the resistance was steamrolled. And so what can the protest against fascism, wherever it may be growing in this world, what can it learn from what may not have worked in the past?
1: Certainly, there are many heroic stories of people trying to resist fascism last century that we can look at, heroic stories of resistance, of aiding their neighbors, of refusing to be complicit in genocide. But we can also look to policy programs. I mean, the United States was not fascism free in the 1930s. In fact, there was quite a strong and burgeoning fascist movement. I mean, people famously remember the fascist preacher Father Coughlin, who had a very popular radio show. Fascists gathered in Madison Square Garden in droves. You know, and of course, the U.S. has its own fascist tradition of racial supremacy that helped inspire the Nazis. And that was stopped in large part because of policy measures. I mean, FDR, President Roosevelt, designed a program that helped meet what he called people's insecurity, right? He said, you know, sometimes out of desperation, people choose a dictator because they want something to eat, and rolled out the New Deal to help mitigate that insecurity, to help deal with the real crises that were fueling the right's rise, like a lack of jobs, a lack of social services, and invested in things like public works, but with the project of strengthening democracies.
2: You know, one of the things that we write about in this book is people being not just anti-fascist, as in sort of confronting fascists in the streets, which is important, but also being the antithesis of fascism, and how that is also how you defeat fascism. And Astra's talked about the kind of policy frameworks that have been shown to work. But they're also kind of interpersonal and emotional ones, because at its core, what these movements are doing is making us afraid of one another, right?

0: turning us into caricatures. And the more we are mediating everything through our screens and through these algorithms, the easier it is to make us afraid of one another. You know, we write about Mamdani's election campaign in New York and how significant it was that he had 100,000 volunteers. This was largely organized by the DSA, by the Democratic Socialists of America in New York. But you think about that. I mean, correct me if I'm wrong, but I think they called it Mamdani's Volunteer Army. And I think that may be bigger than Canada's standing army. And it was just all of these people going out, fanning out across the city and meeting their neighbors and having these face-to-face conversations and finding common ground. And those types of conversations and those types of relationships are the best antidote to those who, turn us into caricatures of one another. You know, another example of what we call the antithesis of fascism is what happened in Minneapolis. You know, I think it's important to say that we don't define fascism exclusively as Europe, between, the late 1920s and mid 1940s. We believe that that fascism had a lineage. We know that the Nazis studied the Jim Crow South, studied the Indian residential system, were influenced by Germany's own colonial experience in what is now Namibia, concentration camps, the genocide of the Nama and Herero people. So fascism didn't come out of nowhere. Aimé Césaire described it as a boomerang, the colonial boomerang coming back to Europe. But it also didn't end in 1945. In the Shock Doctrine, I write about the fascism in Latin America in the 1970s, of Pinochet, of the Videla dictatorship in Argentina. These were understood as fascist dictatorships. And what you hear when you talk to Latin Americans about those fascist years, and I've done a lot of research in this area, is a huge amount of shame and regret about having drawn their blinds when they knew their neighbors were being disappeared, were being bundled into unmarked cars and taken to torture centers. And I've even witnessed people apologize to their neighbors, 20 years later. And what's so moving and so striking about the way Minneapolis responded to the invasion of ICE last year is that they did the opposite of that. They flooded the streets. They opened the blinds wide. They opened their homes and said, if it's not safe for you to be in your home, come to mine. I mean, that is how you fight fascists, because they will do as much as they can get away with.
1: But for at least two American citizens, it cost their lives.
2: There's something so tragic in that. And it's a reminder that fighting for multiracial democracy, which is one way to describe the antithesis of fascism, has always been a risky project. We don't know what's going to happen, but this actually might be the safest time to fight, actually. It was so incredibly sad to see Renee Good and Alex Preti be killed. But I also think that their deaths were part of a moment that lost the American public, right? That the Trump administration lost control of the story. I mean, Minnesota was rising up because, in fact, they didn't feel that it was immigrants who were invading their city. They felt it was the ICE agents who were invading their city. And nevertheless, many people on the right were cheering ICE and Border Patrol on. But we were intensely watching those events unfold, and you could really see a shift even in corners of the MAGA base, where there was a sense that this has gone too far, right? And that's why ICE hasn't invaded an American city in such a spectacular fashion. And so I think the Minneapolis example is incredibly inspiring and shows that ordinary people doing what seemed like very humble tasks, right? As Naomi said, doing people's laundry, opening their homes, cooking meals, watching the school playground, add up to the resistance that can help us turn the tide.
1: Astra, Naomi, so good to chat with you. Thank you so much for your time today.
0: Thank you so much.
2: Thank you.
1: Naomi Klein is the founder and co-director of the Center for Climate Justice at the University of British Columbia. She and Astra Taylor are also writers.

activists, documentary filmmakers, and the authors of End Times Fascism and the Fight for the Living World. Well, before we wrap things up for this edition of the Sunday Magazine, the 51st Toronto International Film Festival kicked off a few days ago, and one of the Canadian films that held its world premiere last night is a documentary, one called Gail. So this is about a New York-based transit worker who is obsessed with the Toronto band Our Lady Peace, Gail E. Lichtman. It's been a fan since 1995, and this documentary tags along with Gail as she follows the alt-rockers on their 30th anniversary tour. So, for you fellow OLP diehards out there, here is Our Lady Peace with Angels Losing Sleep. Looks

That's Angels Losing Sleep by Our Lady Peace, who feature in a new documentary that premiered last night at the Toronto International Film Festival. We wrap things up here on the Sunday Magazine. Thank you to our team, Sarah Joyce Battersby, James Shirani, Levi Garber, Andrea Huang, Pete Mitten, and Austin Pomeroy. Our senior producer, Howard Goldenthal. Our executive producer, Brian Colton. 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Next Sunday on this program, Carpe Diem, you are what you eat. Take the road less traveled. You can discover the true meaning behind some common phrases that many of us just get totally wrong. I'm David Common. Thank you so much and enjoy the rest of your weekend.

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0: history by joining the world's greatest music competition, the Eurovision Song Contest. 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
1: My name is Siaya. Welcome to Ice Cove!
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4: Just asking. What's in the news? How's your finances? Health? Relationships? You have questions, and with the help of experts, we try and make sense of it all. Let's figure it out together. Just Asking with Saroja Coelho, the Encore Edition, is coming up right after the news.
5: From CBC News, the world this hour, I'm Neil Herland. Prime Minister Mark Carney says he wants to build stronger ties with the European Union, but that doesn't mean full membership in the 27-country bloc.
6: We're not looking to become a member of the European Union. What we are looking and beginning, we'll begin discussions for unique alliance with the European Union, between Canada and the European Union.
5: The Wall Street Journal reported this weekend that Carney is looking at associate member status in the EU, a category that doesn't exist right now. Carney is scheduled to address the European Parliament this Thursday in Strasbourg, France. Meantime, Prime Minister Carney is welcoming hundreds of investors to Toronto, pitching Canada as a reliable investment opportunity that can thrive outside the shadow of the United States. The summit showcases more than 160 domestic projects trying to unlock $1 trillion in international capital. David Thurton has more.
6: Invest in Canada now has a clear mission to bring the world's capital here to support Canadian projects, Canadian businesses, Canadian workers.
7: That's part of Prime Minister Mark Carney's business pitch as he launches an investment summit in downtown Toronto. The two-day event is aimed at money managers from around the world who oversee trillions of dollars in assets.
6: We have what the world wants. We're an energy superpower, and we're putting that into place.
7: Ahead of the gathering, Ottawa released an investment prospectus to attendees. In it, more than 160 projects, featuring opportunities in LNG, pipelines, renewable energy, mining, and metals. The summit's critics call the event a haven for the wealthy to buy up and profit from Canadian assets. Nicholas Barry Shaw is with the Council of Canadians and organizing a counter summit.
8: Carney is convening these huge financial operators here in Toronto to sell off chunks of our public infrastructure.
7: After the event, Carney heads overseas to address the European Parliament. David Thornton, CBC News, Ottawa.
5: In Wisconsin, the Republican candidate for governor has survived a plane crash into a lake.
9: We're really fortunate that God was looking after us last night.
5: Tom Tiffany choked back tears as he described the small plane crash that could have killed him. Tiffany and the pilot survived.
9: I would guess it was probably about 10 minutes that we were on top of the plane. And as it was steadily submerging, we finally decided that we should probably leave the plane. And so we began to swim towards the airport to the east. And we made it, I'm guessing, about 100 feet, maybe 150 feet. And at that point, my feet touched ground.
5: Tiffany and the pilot needed stitches for some minor cuts. In Montreal, it's been 20 years since the tragic mass shooting at Dawson College. The attack killed one student and injured 19 others. It prompted calls for gun control, calls that continue to reverberate. Alexander Silberman reports.
10: In the Peace Garden at Montreal's Dawson College, a somber ceremony, marking two decades since a shooting that forever changed the lives of students, staff, and families. 18-year-old student Anastasia D'Souza was killed.
11: It was hard to believe that she was gone.
10: Anastasia's mother, Louise D'Souza, says the tragic day was a daze. D'Souza has become a relentless advocate for restrictions on firearms.
12: I'm not going to give up in this fight. I am a coalition for gun control, and I'm going to keep fighting with them.
10: In wake of the tragedy, the Quebec government banned guns from public places and created a provincial firearm registry. Survivors are now calling on the federal government to complete a ban on assault-style weapons. Alexander Silberman, CBC News, Montreal.
5: In tennis, Germany's Alexander Zverev beat Ben Shelton to win the U.S. Men's Open

0: singles finally. Zverev won his second major championship after the French Open. And that is your World This Hour. For CBC News, I'm Neil Herland.
1: And here's the weather forecast for Ottawa. Tonight, partly cloudy with a 30% chance of some showers both this evening and after midnight. Also, wind gusts up to 40 tonight. The low is 11. Tomorrow, increasing cloudiness with a high of 19, UV index 4 or moderate. Sky should clear Monday evening, though clouds roll in again overnight with a low down to 6. For Tuesday, a mix of sun and cloud with a high of 20. Cloudy skies Tuesday night with a chance of showers and a low of 15. And more clouds for Wednesday, the high is 24. That's the weather for Ottawa.
2: Hi, I'm Saroja Coelho. This is Just Asking, the repeat edition. On this show, we take your questions about the week's news stories and help you figure out what it all means for your life. Today, we are shopping in a time of trade wars.
3: What do you see coming your way in terms of big bills or big expenses that you're going to be facing? And how many of these things are American products that are on that tariff list?
2: Tariffs, counter tariffs, and export bans are reshaping the way we buy and how much we pay. From where to expect higher prices to finding alternatives or buying Canadian and what that really means, our experts have tons of tips about making that dollar stretch in a time of trade war. Then, in our second hour...
4: The reason I was procrastinating was not because of a lack of time or a lack of discipline or a lack of willpower. It was because I was overwhelmed and I didn't know how to deal with it. And so to protect me, my body shut down.
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7: Things like mobile phones, video game consoles, computer parts are all going to get more expensive.
8: 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I'm going to support local.
9: Buying Canadian has taken on new meaning for many shoppers.
10: If I have an opportunity to buy a Canadian product or an American at the same price, I'm obviously going to support a Canadian business.
11: We as a country really start to understand how important it is to be able to manufacture our own goods, agriculturally, textile, food, technology, and any of those sorts of things.
12: Prime Minister Mark Carney is taking a gamble on standing up to President Trump in the hope that it will eventually help his negotiating position.
13: I don't believe in escalating the conflict. That's not constructive. But our tariffs are necessary to protect our workers, protect our companies, and our communities.
2: The trade war between Canada and the United States continues. Canada's retaliatory tariffs in response to last month's U.S. levies, those are now in effect. And these range from 15 to 50% and cover nearly $28 billion worth of United States products crossing the Canadian border. But it doesn't stop there. In response to those counter tariffs you just heard about, U.S. President Donald Trump announced even more tariffs and some outright bans on some Canadian exports. Earlier this week, in a video address to the country, Prime Minister Mark Carney said that the trade dispute would come at a cost to Canadians. But what does that actually look like? How will tariffs, counter tariffs, bans show up for you in your everyday purchases, your grocery bill, the back-to-school list? Maybe there's a renovation project you were hoping to get done. What about your general financial planning for the future? And then there are questions about flex, muscle, political will. What kind of power do you have as a consumer right now? And how do you stretch your last dollar to go a little bit further? We're taking all of your questions about smart spending in a time of tariffs and trade dispute. I have two guests with me in this conversation. I'm welcoming Eric Miller back to the show. He is the president of Rideau Potomac Strategy Group and a fellow at the Canadian Global Affairs Institute. Joanna Smith is also with us, trade reporter with the Ottawa Bureau for The Logic. You can call us right now with your questions, 1-888-416-8333. Eric and Joanna, welcome to the show.
14: Thanks, Frank.

0: Good afternoon.
1: Eric, maybe you could put this all into context for us because it ends up being a lot of words and terminology, lots of numbers. We are talking about nearly $28 billion worth of goods. How significant are these retaliatory tariffs?
2: They are very significant in the lives of many Canadians. When you look at the list, it's not just the high-level agricultural products, but it covers things such as carpet and T-shirts that kids would need to go back to school, plastics that you might use to store food in your kitchen. And so there are a lot of different items that are on this list. And as you say, they accumulate up to $28 billion. And so the impacts on many Canadians in their lives will be significant, but this is being done to counter U.S. tariffs of the same level, and we've seen the U.S. respond since.
1: It's really difficult for the average layperson to figure out who pays retaliatory tariffs. Maybe you could help us understand that, Eric.
2: Yeah, so tariffs are ultimately paid by the importer of the goods. So if I am legally bringing something into Canada, it is up to me to fill out all the paperwork and to make necessary payments. And tariffs are now part of those necessary payments. And in many cases, you'll have wholesalers who might be bringing goods into their warehouse outside of Saskatoon or somewhere, and then they're distributing them to either their own stores or others. But it's ultimately the people at the border that pays. But the real question for Canadians is, what happens to those costs when those importers look to pass them on? And many times, not always, but many times, they can end up in price increases.
1: That is Eric Miller speaking about the way that tariffs are going to show up in your everyday spending. If you have questions about things that you're planning to purchase, maybe you have something in mind that you were expecting to buy and you'd have, like to get in a sense of what this is going to look like in the next weeks and months, you can call us at 1-888-416-8333. You might simply have questions about how bans and tariffs and counter tariffs work. Are they an effective political tool? How do we get out of this kind of trade war? What is left for diplomacy? You can ask any questions about what is happening with trade, and specifically in a time of trade dispute, what happens to purchasing. Again, 1-888-416-8333. Okay, Joanna, I got to give you some room in this conversation. Maybe you could take us through how the Canadian government decided which products and industries would be subjected to these counter tariffs.
0: Sure. So what really struck me when the government announced this list of counter tariffs was how much it had changed in terms of the strategic approach from what we saw early last year. So going back to February 2025 and then March 2025 when they actually took effect, when the government under then Prime Minister Justin Trudeau announced it, there was really a lot of emphasis on how some of the goods on the list were targeted at states where influential Republicans who may have the ear of Trump would feel it most. And the idea was, if we go after his political base, the political class, the people who have that level of influence with them, then maybe they'll convince him to do something differently. Of course, a year and a half later, more than that, none of that has really worked. The world has changed a lot. We're learning more and more about how the Trump administration works every day, and particularly how determined they are, in fact, to keep some level of tariffs on. So this latest list was designed specifically, if you sort of listen to the arguments the government was making, to target goods where there are, in fact, alternatives available in Canada. So it's not solely about getting the Americans to stand up and listen, although that is a big part of it as well. It is also saying, hey, consumers, if you have the choice between this lip gloss and that lip gloss, this water bottle and that water bottle, this tissue box and that one. Sorry, I'm just looking at things around my desk here. Then maybe, you know, one of those things on the list, one of them isn't. If you can get one from Canada, read that label and consider it. And so that's sort of where the list is targeted this time. So it's also not just about retaliating against the U.S., but also having this effect of shoring up the Canadian economy and convincing both consumers and businesses to divert those dollars, not stop spending them, but divert them domestically.
1: And what's the reaction being from Canadian businesses?

0: This is so far.
1: A lot of here we go again. You know, I think we hear all the time from businesses that the two most damaging aspects of the trade war is not the obvious what you think about cost, so that obviously is a huge deal as well. But sometimes costs can really be delayed quite a bit. You know, I was talking to a motorcycle maker in Quebec, for example, about the export ban, and they're saying they're not really, yes, they're going to be caught up in the export ban, but they're not really expecting it to hit their operations or revenues until next year, because businesses are, of course, plan their operations months in advance. But I want to focus on that word planning. It is really, really hard to do any planning. It is really hard to make any decisions, make any investment decisions, decide, am I going to buy that big new appliance, that big line of equipment? Am I going to open a third shift? Am I going to invest in a new product or new product development if I don't know what on earth is going to be happening next week, next month, next year? So that's where businesses are facing a lot of headaches, and we're hearing a lot about their lack of confidence. And with that, those dollars not moving around, that does have a dampening effect on the economy. The other thing is, particularly at the smaller business level, those SMEs, is just the number of red tape that comes with these rapidly changing rules when it comes to trade policy, both on the American side and the Canadian side. So whether you're an importer or an exporter, or more commonly, just rely on parts that come from out of the country, figuring out what kind of tariffs you're going to pay, who's going to pay them, whether it's going to be you as the importer, whether you can cut a deal with your client on the other side of the border so that they don't have to pay as much and you can keep their business. All these things are very complicated to figure out, and that itself is creating a lot of pain and uncertainty for businesses as well.
0: That is Joanna Smith speaking about some of the reaction from Canadian businesses. That might be your reality right now. If you have a smaller, medium-sized business, if you're trying to figure out how you're going to retain jobs, continue sales, maybe you can't source things the way that you used to. If you have questions about what it's going to look like, particularly as you're trying to make purchases at this time of trade war and trade dispute, you can call us at 1-888-416-8333. There's really no question too small here. Trade disputes are really difficult. As Joanna just explained to us, it is so complex that even business owners are struggling to fill out all of their paperwork. So for you, it might mean that you just need someone to really explain to you how this is going to hit home, why it matters, where it's going to land. Maybe you are buying stuff for back to school. Maybe you're interested in where the hidden costs are or what constitutes truly Canadian when it comes to buying local. You can reach us at 1-888-416-8333. Again, that's 1-888-416-8333. Eric, both Canadian and U.S. tariffs cover so many goods between, you know, in just this early part of the conversation, you've mentioned so many different goods and industries. But what kind of products might Canadians see go up in price the most noticeably?
2: So I think in some ways that will play out in different ways over different periods of time. So if there are goods where there's a lot of inventory, it will take time for those tariffs to work themselves through. But what I'm thinking about are in particular goods that are made with inputs on both sides of the border. And to be clear, as much as there's also pain, you're also seeing some companies that are doing well out of this. So if you're an aluminum producer in Quebec and you're selling into the United States, there's just not a lot of surplus aluminum on the market. So your U.S. customer has to buy it from Canada, and those prices will be higher, and ultimately it will be the consumer who ends up paying. But in terms of U.S. goods coming into Canada, you look at things such as power tools. Power tools, relatively higher cost, higher margin product, you will see undoubtedly significant increases. So your drill, which you could get at Canadian Tire today for $175, will probably go for $250 in 6 or 8 months' time if there isn't a change in policy. So if you have these kind of complex products, particularly if you have some inputs from different sides of the border, you'll have to be calculating in the tariffs that get paid multiple times. And in addition, if you're talking about parts that come from Asia into the U.S. and get put into those those drills or those saws.

0: laws or whatever they would be, those goods from Asia are also paying tariffs into the U.S., and then those goods are facing tariffs coming into Canada. And so the manufacturer is raising prices at multiple points. And so particularly those that rely on global supply chains, they're going to be seeing higher and higher costs over time.
1: Thanks for that, Eric. Again, if you want to get in on this conversation about trade disputes and what that is actually going to mean when you sit down to buy something, 1-888-416-8333. Before the show, we reached just asking listener Teresa Tinyala in Alert Bay, British Columbia, and this was her question.
2: We don't have big name stores in our town. It's just a small town. We have a grocery store / hardware store / lumber store. All everything in one. And then smaller businesses that are privately owned, gift shops and a couple restaurants. There's no big corporations at all. I would like to know how this impacts small businesses as compared to the larger companies. They have more turnover. They have more people going into their stores because they're in bigger cities. We're just a small town. How does that impact between the two?
1: So, Joanna, this is an extension of what you were talking about earlier and the way that this is going to land, especially for small and medium businesses. What would you say to Teresa?
3: I would say that these small businesses, the biggest concern, I'm sort of assuming that they're not exporting things to the U.S. right now. So probably their biggest concern would just be figuring out whether their customer base is going to be around, right? So they want to know, are my customers still going to be able to spend at the same level that they usually do every month? Are they going to be delaying their own purchases because of the uncertainty? And what impact is that going to have on my bottom line? And am I going to be, let's say I wanted to open another franchise, or I wanted to hire another employee so that I don't have to work so many long hours? All those sorts of things are going to be weighing on them and perhaps delaying those decisions further. So that's one. The other thing is, assuming they don't make every one of their goods on their own, then they're going to be having to get those goods from elsewhere. And the reality is a lot of them is probably coming from the U.S. And so there will be an input cost increase for them as well. And so they're going to have to think about, do I want to pass on that higher cost that I'm paying right now to my consumers, knowing that I am risking my consumers not wanting to buy as much or go elsewhere or start shopping online to get things cheaper. So these are likely the things that are weighing on their minds. So I would say, particularly in a small town, if you know your business owners, they're humans like you, check in on them. Maybe just be curious about how they're affected by all this. And if you really want to do something to help them, then just ask what me the best way to do so.
1: Thanks for that, Joanna. Eric, did you want to add anything there?
0: Yeah, sure. So even if there are not large companies in town, they are certainly affected by this. So let's say you're running a diner, for example, and, you know, on the list, you see things such as mixes and doughs that are used to make breads and buns and pizza crust and so on. So that's affected. That a lot of that is imported. And then you look at the packaging that if you're handing somebody a sandwich and some French fries, you'll put it in a container. That is being tariffed. The cups that you may get to drink water or coffee that they're serving, that is being tariffed. And so a lot of these things that get used in everyday life, which aren't really thought about as coming from international supply chains, are actually coming from these international supply chains. And so these things are showing up in every part of Canada at food establishments and other places. And so they will end up paying more because the wholesalers that sell them these goods will end up charging more.
1: Wouldn't that open up some opportunity for local or Canadian producers? So if you are a Canadian producer of packaging and listening to this conversation, replacing packaging that might now have tariffs on it, is that a realistic opportunity?
0: It is potentially a realistic opportunity. I mean, there's different segmentations within that particular market. And one of the things that Canada also has faced a lot of for the past few years has been high softwood lumber tariffs. And there is some surplus wood pulp around.

0: which can be used to make into certain types of specialty paper products and things of that nature. So what you will see, particularly as this goes on over time, when you hear people talk about decoupling from the U.S. and things of that nature, what it means is that a woman in small town British Columbia decides to set up a packaging business, and now she's servicing all the stores in Prince George and Prince Rupert and all of these places. So there's obviously cost and risk associated with that, but there very much we will see substitution that comes in with Canadians stepping in to start new businesses. And of course, if you want them to survive, they will need to be supported.
1: Thank you very much for that, Eric. Gillian Channer has just joined us from London, Ontario. Hi, Gillian. What is your question for Joanna and Eric today?
2: Hi. Well, I got thinking when I heard about your topic. Before the latest trade escalation, I have twice had this year, I have family in the States. So one time this year, I received a gift from my stepmother, homemade, handmade wool socks, and I had to pay duty on the handmade gift.
1: Oh, right.
2: Which really shocked me.
1: How much did you have to pay?
2: $34. But it was because when my stepmother filled out the customs form, it asked for the value. And she was like, well, how much would I pay for mohair socks in the store? So she put like an estimated value, and then I guess they taxed me on top of that. And then I sent something that I got, a piece of cloth that I got at Value Village, and I sent that, and I had to pay duty in advance. So I just wondered what's going to happen now, like with Christmas gifts and things like that. Is there any way to avoid it?
1: Thanks for that, Gillian. I hadn't even thought about this piece of things. Of course, we're so interconnected. We've got family. We're receiving and sending packages over the border. We've all been connected long before any of the trade war dispute broke out. Joanna, I'll let you start.
3: Yeah, sure. So I think what you're talking about here, Gillian, is being caught up in the changes around the de minimis threshold. So that Latin word essentially applies to packages of low value, and they're not really meant to affect gifts. So I would say probably what happened there was instead of just fully declaring it as a gift, you estimated the value, and then there was something that happened along the border where they assumed it was something being sold by a small business. So that may have been the hiccup there. But what's really interesting to note here is that in Canada's case, shipping things to Canada, we actually have had a very low de minimis threshold for a long time. I think it's about $120 from the US. It used to be $20, I think, before the CUSMA was negotiated from the NAFTA. And going in the other direction, Americans had a $800 US dollar threshold. So I remember talking to some small businesses when the U.S. was first threatening to get rid of the de minimis threshold, and they did. And one of the reasons they were really worried about the impact on their American consumers is that Canadians who buy a lot of things online from the U.S. are kind of used to having to pay maybe some duty at the door if they're buying something that's worth more than $120. But Americans, because they had an $800 limit, then they're just not used to it. So I remember these businesses were less concerned about the increase on their prices and more concerned about their American consumers, clients getting hit with a bunch of red tape and duties that they weren't expecting to pay, and just the whole headache of it was going to scare them away. So I think the other thing that's happening here is because the U.S. has so increased the level of enforcement at the border, and all these customs officers have really been, instructed to scrutinize things really, really carefully, that things that may have otherwise managed to slip through the cracks, and even if technically they would have been charged before, would have just been let go because it wasn't worth it, everyone's really a lot more on guard now in both directions. So unfortunately, you may have been caught up there. So my advice to you, coming into the holidays, my advice to everyone would be to no one likes doing all this homework, but just, you know, go on the mail websites, go on the government websites, and really learn as much as you can about what exactly the limit is and how to declare something as a gift or not. And that should hopefully help you avoid any nasty surprises.
1: Joanna, thanks for bringing

0: breaking that down for us. Eric, I just want to return us to, you know, these were handmade socks and an extra almost $35 on top of that just for receiving a homemade gift. Joanna's helped us understand some of the mechanics of how that worked and some ways that that Gillian and others who are receiving or sending gifts can get around some of that. Did you want to add anything to that?
1: Yeah. So first of all, it is important and from a legal perspective to accurately declare the value of goods. Now, handmade goods done by family given to another family, you can think about that presumably as the value of the materials, which would be much lower. And of course, reviewing the regulations. On the de minimis rules coming into Canada, those are divided into two pieces. So it's a $120 threshold for customs purposes. So if you're bringing something in that's over $120, you have to declare and pay duty on it. But it's $40 for GST purposes. So you could end up in a situation if you're bringing in a $50 gift that you could pay GST on it, but not be required to pay any sort of duty on it. And so looking at it that way, and there are estimator sites, including those used by Purolator and some of the big carriers that will allow you to see, well, if I'm sending it and here's the value, then this is what is likely to be owed, because a lot of these carriers also want the shipper on the front end to pay, because collecting it from the receiver on the back end is something that's very tricky. But yeah, unfortunately, this is more and more being caught up with gifts and reading this and then using the tools that whoever you're going to ship with has available is something that will at least give a realistic overview of what you're looking at. And hopefully your relatives will drive to Canada and you can give them the gifts in person.
0: Thanks very much for that, Eric. Gillian, thank you for that wonderful example and also your abundance of honesty, which apparently has cost you a pretty penny at the border. But what a great question. If you're listening to this conversation and you also have questions about how the tariffs are actually going to affect you, what are the things that you need to maybe stock up on or not purchase at all? What is actually going to happen at the cash register when you go to check out for products that you've been buying for a long time? You can call us at 1-888-416-8333. You can also reach us online. That's cbc.ca/myquestion. As we are talking about making a dollar stretch, in times of trade war, something that really occurred to us is that we really need to talk about food. Food prices were already very, very high for most folks across the country. And there's another story that's been developing in grocery stores. Folks are trying to figure out what makes a product Canadian. There are labels like Made in Canada or Product of Canada, and those are actually different from each other. So you might not be able to tell the difference. So we're going to decode some of those labels right now and make buying local and preparing for rising prices just a little bit easier to do. To help us understand this, joining our conversation is Mike von Massow, who is a food economist at the University of Guelph. Mike, thanks for joining us.
2: Well, thanks for having me.
0: So as we think about foods and what prices might grow up at the grocery store, what can you help us predict in the next coming weeks?
2: Well, in the coming weeks, there's actually very little in the new tariffs or in the new tariffs that Canada has instituted relative to food. In the long term, some of the U.S. tariffs on things like steel and aluminum may come back because that packaging is built in the U.S. and come back and used in Canada. We might see some of those things go up. We're seeing very high gas prices with ongoing problems in the Strait of Hormuz and now in Saudi Arabia too. So transporting food products is going to get more expensive. But if we're looking specifically at the tariffs, we put reciprocal tariffs on honey from the U.S. just like they put on honey from Canada. We ship them more honey than they ship us. So we might actually see honey prices come down a little bit. That remains to be seen. And unless you're a fan of a specific aged Wisconsin cheddar, there will be individual products from the U.S. that get more expensive, but there

0: will be lots of alternatives domestically that you will be able to sort of avoid big price increases if you're willing to be flexible.
1: You just mentioned honey, and I believe molasses falls into that that category of ingredients that are affected by the tariffs. How complicated does that get when it comes to the price tag that we actually see at the grocery store? You said honey could come down. What are some

0: we're in Eastern Canada where we import honey, we could run into some costs going up, but the more processed something is, the less the individual ingredients contribute to the full price. So if you look at something like bread as an example, the wheat in that bread represents about 4% of a dollar of the loaf. And so even if wheat prices doubled, bread prices would only go up about 4%. And so if you think about that, the element of the honey in a baked good or something like that will likely be relatively small. So if we see impacts, they'd probably be washed out in something like the freight costs and those sorts of things.
1: Wow, this is very, very complex. There's another piece that we're really grappling with. I think right across the country, there are folks who are trying to support Canadian businesses, seek out Canadian products. And something that we're learning is that made in Canada and product of Canada, those are different things. And it's very tricky for the average person to figure those things out. So maybe you could help us decode how someone can tell if a product is really made in Canada or supporting Canadian businesses.
0: Okay. Well, if you're looking at food products, product of Canada is the gold standard. It means that the labor that was used to produce that product and all of the ingredients, now, you know, there are some spices or flavorings that might be imported, but sort of 98-99% of those ingredients are Canadian. And so that's the gold standard. The next one is made in Canada. And made in Canada, although it sounds definitive that it's all Canadian, means that there is a substantial transformation undertaken in Canada. It's supposed to say made in Canada with imported ingredients or made in Canada with domestic and imported ingredients.
1: Right.
0: And so it's got to have a substantial, you know, think about sort of 50% of the value added in that is Canadian. And so I think that misleads some people because, you know, made in Canada sounds so definitive. You'll also see some of those other things like processed or packaged in Canada. And that's another level down. That just means that some transformation or the packaging happened in Canada. And so the gold standard is product of Canada, made in Canada if you can't find product of Canada, and those are the regulatory requirements. There are some things that can mislead us too. If it says Canada Organic on it, it doesnn't mean it's Canadian. It means the Canadian Organic Standard.
1: Oh, really?
0: Yes. So if it says Canada Number One on it, which I've seen on products, that means it meets the Canada Number One grading standard, not that it's Canadian. So there are things that can be misleading.
1: Well, this is really helpful, Mike. You are so knowledgeable about this. Okay, so let's just take into all of the labels you've taught us so far. Product of Canada, that gold standard. Made in Canada, which could have ingredients from other places. And then you said lower down, we've got the processed or packaged. And then Canada Organic, which simply means it meets the standards. It doesn't necessarily say anything about where it could be Canadian.
0: It could be Canadian, but it's not necessarily Canadian.
1: Got it. Okay, that's great. So we kind of understand that piece. Do any of these labels mean that the product is Canadian owned?
0: No. That's a great question. It was going to be the next comment I made. None of these refer to the ownership of the company. And so you can have a Canadian company that uses a made in Canada product, but you can also have an international company, a U.S. company that has a product of Canada. And a perfect example is Frito-Lay potato chips, which is owned by PepsiCo, a U.S. company. But they make potato chips with Canadian labor in Cambridge, Ontario, with Canadian potatoes from southwestern Ontario. So they will be a product of Canada. And you know, this gets more complex as we go up the value chain. So are you better off buying Frito-Lay potato chips from Loblaws, which is Canadian owned, or Miss Vicky's, which are Canadian company, from Walmart, which is U.S. owned? So there are all of these nuances that make being definitive here very difficult.
1: Well, at least we're getting a chance here to build all those skills, Mike. This is really helpful simply for building knowledge. So it sounds like if you wanted an all Canadian product, you would have to have

0: something like produced in Canada and also Canadian owned. That would be your,
1: yep.
0: Okay.
1: Yep. And right now, like some products are labeled by the company, but they'll often have a local address. And so if it's important to you to buy Canadian and from Canadian companies and product of Canada, sometimes you have to do a little bit of research. And so it's not, you know, we've historically taken some of these terms for granted. We've taken shopping as an easy repetitive thing, and if it matters to you, you need to ask questions. For example, I bought some frozen vegetables last winter that said Canada number one on the front, but didn't say product of Canada anywhere on them. And so I phoned the company and I said, are these Canadian vegetables? And they said, yes, they are. And I said, well, why doesn't it say product of Canada? And what they said was, for most of the year, those are frozen Canadian vegetables. But if we run out before the new harvest, we'll buy some vegetables from somewhere else and put them in the bag frozen. And so we don't want to change our packaging. So in that circumstance, we don't label it as product of anywhere. And so there could be products that are product of Canada that aren't labeled as such because of the seasonality of production.
0: Wow, we're going to have to be very, very savvy as we go down this road. Carolyn Miller has just called in from West Vancouver, British Columbia, and I suspect her question will go well to you, Mike. Hi, Carolyn. What is your question today?
2: Well, my question is, first of all, Canada Organic. Oh, that's a new one. I'm so surprised.
0: For me
2: about
0: too.
2: That,
0: for me
2: holy,
0: too.
2: I buy that blindfold, especially the greens. Anyway, to get to my question is, why does Save-On Foods never have, and I mean never, have Okanagan or BC fruit in BC or local fruit? It's always from Washington. We go to the Okanagan every year for almost 40 years and politely ask every time, where is the Okanagan fruit? Why aren't there no peaches from the Okanagan here? It's right here. And I heard somebody on the CBC last week saying, he asked the question to a Save-On representative in Port Alberni. So it's just, it's all over the place. But what's the problem? Costco reacted very quickly. They brought in BC broccoli and local broccoli, and the Costco in Alberta has the local lettuce from Bow Valley. And I don't understand why Save-On hasn't reacted ever.
0: Thanks for that, Carolyn. What a great question. And I think that would probably apply to any community across the country that's wondering why the food from their own backyard is not ending up on the large grocery shelves. Mike, can you speak to that a little bit?
1: Well, you know, I think we've long developed these supply chains largely on efficiency and cost. And now, as we're paying more attention to Canadian, these stores have to sort of rethink their sourcing. So it may, you know, and I can't speak specifically, but it may make more sense to ship things from the Okanagan east. You know, we're getting BC blueberries here in Ontario. We're getting BC cherries here in Ontario because it was a poorer year in Ontario for cherries. And so places like Save-On Foods have these existing supply chains coming from Washington, maybe even closer production than the Okanagan, and the Okanagan is shipping east. We're seeing that get restructured as we are, as consumers, demonstrating, voting with our wallets, that we're keen to buy key to buy Canadian first. And so I think we're seeing the stores adapt. Now, cheaper stores, lower price stores may find that it makes more sense for them to bring it in as cheaply as they can than to bring in Canadian. But I know we're seeing more and more reshaping of these supply chains. And it's not just, I think the first level is, people are buying Canadian. The second level is they're not buying American. And so we're seeing some of the grocers buy oranges from Morocco or from South Africa and instead of from the US. So we're seeing some of that change, and maybe Save-On just hasn't caught up to it yet.
0: Thanks for that, Mike.

0: Carolyn, great question. Thank you so much. Mike, this has been like a little how to make purchases local workshop. Thank you so much for joining us.
1: Well, thank you for having me. Have a great day.
0: I've been speaking with Mike von Massow, who is a food economist with the University of Guelph. Eric, would you like to weigh in on a little bit of what we just heard from Mike about the different categories of buying local, or the way that distribution channels might be changing in response to consumer wish to have something from other places rather than the United States?
2: Yeah. So when you, first of all, when you think at the highest level of what is country of origin, so there's two types of products. There's either what's called wholly obtained and produced, which means it grew on a tree in Canada, you dug it out of the ground in Canada. And then there's those that go through, as he mentioned, substantial transformation. Now, when you're doing substantial transformation, what that means basically is you're taking a bunch of different inputs. It becomes a new and different product during the manufacturing process. And so it was mentioned that you get up to 50% Canadian content requirement in order for it to be included. When it comes to the question of save on foods and where they source from, if you are a more of a discount retailer, you are very focused on price. And so the number one motivator that many of the customers have tends to be, what is the cost? When you're talking about Costco, you're also talking about a company that not only has incredible economies of scale with stores all over North America, really they're in 10 countries, but they have also invested heavily in having some of the best supply chain management in the world. And so they are able to get the best possible prices on local products and get them into their stores. And the save-on foods of the world don't necessarily have the flexibility to be able to do the same thing. And so they're tending to look, if they don't want to buy from the U.S., to bring something in from Mexico or Central America or some place like that. But selling Okanagan fruit, which is famously high quality, tasty, but is a little more expensive to grow than it would be in some of these developing countries, it's harder to be able to get that into the store, even if it's just down the road, because the ability of the Costcos of the world to source that efficiently is just so significant, and they need to have product that goes into their stores that doesn't vary greatly in terms of the prices that consumers are used to paying.
0: Thanks for that, Eric. We're going to kind of burn through these next. We've got a board lit up of text messages and callers. So I'm going to try and do a bit of a lightning round here. This first one is from Bernie Aubé, who is in Montreal, and says, is it truly wise to apply counter tariffs? Why not just let Trump tax his own people with tariffs while we go about our business and wait it out? It seems to me to be a better strategy for Canadian pocketbooks. Joanna, what would you say to Bernie?
3: It is a really big question, a really important question for our time. As even Trump will say famously, Canada is one of only two countries that has retaliated against the U.S., and it has, in fact, escalated the U.S. response against us as well. So I think really retaliation is as much about politics as it is about economics, right? We hear our own government saying that importers pay the cost of tariffs. And so it's hard not to then take that logic to its conclusion and understand that we are going to be paying the cost of these tariffs. But I think when someone is a political leader, you know, there's a lot of anger in the country and a lot of, why don't you do something about this, right? And this is something that Canada does have within its control. And I think that's part of the calculus. And again, if the government is trying to find many different ways to stimulate our own economy and, you know, shore things up and do things that are in our control and help reduce our reliance on the U.S., then this is also one way to do that, by targeting those goods where there are Canadian alternatives and therefore changing the supply and demand calculus a little bit for consumers as well and businesses that produce those goods to start shifting towards goods made in Canada or goods made by allies where that are

0: that are not applying the same level of tariffs to us.
1: Thanks for that, Joanna. And Bernie, thank you so much for your question. Helen Martin is joining us now from Burnaby, BC. What's your question for Joanna and Eric?
2: Well, I have a hole in my roof, and it looks as though I'm going to have to replace the roof. So on Monday, I'm going to be looking for quotes on replacing that roof, and I'm wondering whether whoever ends up doing it is going to have any problems with these with tariffs. I mean, I think we used to produce our own roofing shingles. I think Domtar was probably one of the manufacturers. Whether that is still true or not, I don't know. But I'm wondering what problem it will have with them. Oh, and by the way, the lady complaining about Save-On Foods, we've had local blueberries all through the blueberry season, and I did have Okanagan cherries at one point. So, yeah.
1: Okay. Yes, so yes. Different experiences, anyway, different experiences across your province there. Thanks for that little snapshot of where you are, Helen. But we are headed into the cold season. You've got that hole in your roof. Eric, you were telling us earlier, power tools could be affected. Steel and aluminum could be affected. Packaging, gas. That all sounds like stuff that could inch in on the price for repairing Helen's roof. What do you think?
3: Yeah. Luckily, if she's replacing her roof this year, she's likely to be able to get the benefits of the efficient supply chains that we had before all of this kicked up. You'll obviously need as a base plywood, which there is an abundance in British Columbia. And so that won't be an issue. And even if I'm not fully familiar with the roofing tile scene in Canada, though I just did replace a roof on my cottage in New Brunswick, there are also imports from other places besides the United States. And so I would expect that she will be able to get this work done this year without having to really see those costs that have worked their way through. But next year, particularly some elements, including the tar, may be more expensive. So it would be good if she moved expeditiously to get this resolved.
1: Okay, so time is of the essence, Helen. Thank you so much for your question. Bruce Rayner is joining us from Edmonton, Alberta. Bruce, what's your question for Eric and Joanna?
4: So one of the problems I've had with small business is just the cost of import, not the, you know, the shipping you can sort of manage, and you can sort of do a few, you know, the taxes you can sort of predict. But one of the issues is the cost of custom processing. So the, you know, the customs brokerage, it's terrible going south, and it's not nice coming north. You can't always predict what their fees are going to be, and you can't always predict the exact taxes. One of the problems I have going south is they have my credit card number, so they just charge my credit card number whatever they want to charge for tariffs and profits.
1: Thanks for that question, Bruce. That's a really good one. Eric, I'm going to pass this question to you, but maybe you could just, for the person, average person listening who might not know what customs processing is, very briefly, if you could give us an understanding of that and then answer the question about how Bruce can efficiently manage his situation when it comes to shipping.
3: Sure. So if you're a company and you're trying to ship a product to the U.S., there's a lot of paperwork which goes into it. So companies tend to hire customs brokers who are specialized in filling out the paperwork at the border and in facilitating the movement of goods across the border. So essentially their role is to shepherd you across the border and tell you what you need to do and what the costs are and all the rest of it. Now, it won't surprise you that in this trade war, that customs brokers are really run off their feet. There are not enough customs brokers because in times past when tariffs were low, there were perhaps fewer people who were interested in going into the profession. But now those that are out there, they have calls coming in all the time. They have companies who've perhaps never really thought about using them before. And those are particularly those who used to ship through principally the FedEx and UPS and people like that, but they're looking to save costs. And so you have just a lot of demand and right, not a lot of people to do that work. And so prices are going up. And then

0: when tariffs are changing every other week, you also have the customs brokers themselves who don't even know what they're going to be dealing with. And, you know, don't even talk about when you go into bonded warehouses and how that all works.
1: It's an unbelievably complicated and difficult situation. If I just look at what Bruce just told us, that he used to buy from the U.S. He still ships to the United States. The charges are largely to do with that customs processing fee, which you just described to us. And has even landed in the situation where sometimes the processing fees and tariff is outweighing the value of the product that he's shipping. So what do you suggest businesses who are grappling with that reality do to manage it a little more efficiently and hopefully stay afloat?
0: Yeah. I mean, if you are paying so much in terms of shipping costs, customs brokerage fees, perhaps storage fees, if there isn't warehouse space available, you know, there is the cost benefit calculation that has to go on of, is it still worth it to ship to the U.S.? U.S. is a massive market. It's historically been a source of great demand. But if you're not making money and it's just a whole lot of headache, then do you think about not only how do you grow domestically, but are there other markets that are perhaps a little bit simpler to be able to look at? But I know that a lot of Canadian companies are reaching the point where the cost and complexity of serving the U.S. market, particularly if the value of their goods is on the relatively lower side, that they're starting to say, well, is it still worth it to me? And that's something that he will have to look at. But I don't see the customs brokerage situation getting any easier anytime soon because there's not enough people coming on to do the job.
1: Well, thank you, Bruce, for that question and Eric for that answer. We're going to burn through a few more of these text messages as they roll in. Keith Wickens from Ottawa, Ontario has written, Americans have always worn Canadian flags abroad due to international response to the U.S., and we're now seeing that same hubris in our food. U.S. food exporters are trying to trick us into thinking made in Canada is the same as product of Canada. Why don't Canadian producers use more patented symbols to help consumers? Ontario dairy farmers put a little blue cow on their dairy products, for example. Joanna, I'm going to pass that question to you.
2: Yeah, I've been thinking about this, and I was thinking about it when Mike was talking about the difference between made in Canada and product of Canada. I think that transparency and that awareness for consumers is really important depending on the choices you want to make. But I also would encourage people to think about the bigger picture in the sense that American companies have been based in the U.S. and have processing operations in the U.S. for a very long time. And the goal here, I think, is not to get them to leave and relocate to the U.S. That we know whose goal that is, right? And so I do think we have to keep those potentially unintended consequences in mind of being so strict about our definition of buy Canadian, which is very complicated. It's complicated for the government to figure out when they're talking about their procurement policy. It's been very complicated for, you know, the Canadian content policy and broadcasting for a very long time, about how do we define this? Is it something like literally grown in the ground? Like, it's very easy to figure out that a potato on Prince Edward Island is a potato on Prince Edward Island. But when we're talking about manufactured goods, sometimes part of it is, you know, a car, right? We've all heard about the average car part going back and forth across the border 68 times. I don't think anyone would really be arguing that we want our entire auto industry to collapse and move to the U.S. so that we can have not have product of Canada, right? We're not going to have a fully made in Canada. So I would encourage people to think about the difference between made in Canada and product of Canada in terms of what your own values are and what you're striving for, but not necessarily in terms of good and bad, right? Because our economy is complex, globalization is complex, and if something is processed in Canada, a product of Canada, that might include goods, inputs from the U.S. or other parts of the world, those are still Canadian jobs. Those are still Canadian tax dollars. That is still investment. That is also a big part of our economy. So that's where things do get really complicated. I know you can find easily, if you feel that someone's being deliberately misleading in advertising, that's a different issue, and you can report that sort of thing. But do be careful a little bit about

0: how black and white you might want to be about this.
1: Thanks very much for that, Joanna and Keith, for that question. Gerald Maudsley in Delta, British Columbia reached us online and asked, what are the good and bad effects of the low Canadian dollar on the tariffs that we pay? Eric?
2: Yeah, so a low Canadian dollar kind of cuts both ways. Typically, if you have a low currency, your exports to other countries are cheaper because you're essentially paying in Canadian to produce the product and you're selling in the U.S. On the other hand, you also, if you are, for example, a manufacturer of a more complex product, you are buying your imported inputs, say, in U.S. dollars, and you're having to do that with a Canadian dollar cost base. So it really depends on which part of the supply chain you're in and how much in terms of imported inputs that you need. But there are those for whom a low Canadian dollar can work quite well. And then there are those who need inputs who are seeing the need to pay a lot more than perhaps they wish they had to, because the Canadian dollar is not purchasing as much as they wish it did in terms of those inputs. So it all depends on where you are on the food chain.
1: Thanks very much for that, Eric. Jen Dixon in Fredericton reached us and asked, how will the trade dispute affect my online secondhand clothing shopping? It's already a bit of a nightmare. Secondhand clothing entering Canada is considered new and is taxed heavily already. This is not considering international shipping costs from the retailer either. Wow, that's complex, Jen. Thanks for that question. Eric, are you able to speak to that?
2: Yeah, sure. So you look at the Canadian counter tariffs, it does include apparel. A lot of what is envisioned there are new products. So you have everything from your lower value things such as cotton t-shirts to higher value things such as ski wear and things of that nature. If you are buying secondhand, a lot of it will come down to what the classification of that specific product is. So, you know, not to get too wonky, but, you know, kind of everything in the economy that's getting imported has a number under the harmonized system. And the way that these tariffs work is that there are certain product categories that are listed out using this nomenclature. And so if you know what the classification is, then you can look up to see whether or not your number is on the 50% hit list or isn't on the 50% hit list. If it isn't, then you just have to deal with the complexities of smaller shipments. But if it is, then it's quite likely that they will want 50% tariff.
1: Thanks for that, Eric. Jen, that was a great question, and good luck as you seek out all the clothing that you're trying to get your hands on. Eric, very briefly, is as we look ahead to the next few months, are there any purchases that you would advise holding off on or you know, getting onto right now?
2: So, you know, there's a number of different things to look at. So cosmetics and personal care items are something that is on the list. And these are things that are perhaps not purchased every single day. If you can get from existing inventory, that is a good thing. Carpeting, I mentioned earlier, that's something if you're trying to carpet your basement or something, relatively large surface area. Now, the tariffs on a lot of that is 25%. It's not 50, but still can be very, very expensive. And if you're trying to do home renovations, for example, we mentioned power tools, but they also have HVACs and other screws and nuts and things of that nature. And then the last one I would mention would be appliances. Now, if you're buying a dishwasher, for example, you're probably going to find that the LG and Samsung, the kind of Korean branded dishwashers, are cheaper than GE, which are made in Kentucky. And so if you have a brand preference towards something that is either wholly or partially made in the U.S., you may want to move very, very quickly. But you're going to start to see this show up in all sorts of different areas.
1: Thanks very much for that, Erica. Eric, Joanna, I have a last question for you, which puts us more in the political conversation happening between the United States and Canada. President Trump today suggested that a deal with Canada could come, quote, fairly soon. But he repeated his comments about the U.S. being ripped off by Canada. He also said

0: suggested that this country wants to make a deal in the same way that Iran wanted to make a deal with the United States. And I'll read you a quote. "I hope Canada appreciates being in the same sentence with Iran." What do you make of that? And what does Donald Trump want Canadians to understand from a statement from that, like that?
1: I think his MO there, and has been for a long time, to make himself look big and powerful and make others look weak, right? So I think it's designed to try and get under the skin of our government and the skin of Canadians writ large. That, you know, I hear that message, and I hear almost like a "how dare you, Canada, turn down, you know, what we've been describing, what the U.S. has been describing as the best deal." And so, yeah, I think it's another way to try and put pressure on Canada to, you know, give whatever concessions he's been asking for. But I also hear in that language him talking about a deal coming soon. The Trump administration is also under pressure, right? Consumer costs are also rising in the U.S. I think people are, the average American is becoming more aware of the costs of the tariffs, not just with Canada, but elsewhere. Midterm elections are coming up in November, and we do expect affordability to be an issue there. And so I think he's speaking to Canadians and the Canadian government as much as he's speaking to Americans as well.
0: Well, thank you both for this conversation. We've covered so much territory. It's really been a workshop in how to shop in the smartest way you can in turbulent times. And a lot of information, I think, is probably the most steadying thing for folks, even if we can't control all the elements here. Thank you so much.
2: You're very welcome.
0: Eric Miller is the president of Rideau Potomac Strategy Group and a fellow at the Canadian Global Affairs Institute. Also in this conversation, we had Joanna Smith, a trade reporter in the Ottawa Bureau for The Logic. I'm Saroja Coelho. Just Asking is live across the country on CBC Radio 1 on Saturday afternoons, 4 p.m. Eastern, 1 p.m. Pacific. 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
3: I spent so long thinking I'd never be able to stop procrastinating because I've tried every single time management trick there is, until I realized that procrastination is not a time management problem. Procrastination is an emotional management problem.
4: You have stuff to do. Work, homework, the gym, and you know you should do it, but you feel this huge block, like your body won't move. So you promise yourself, tomorrow will be different. Then tomorrow comes and the same thing happens.
5: When thinking about doing the task brings up anxiety or self-doubt or even boredom, your nervous system might try to reject that. It might say, no, I don't want to experience this feeling. And that relief might look like scrolling on your phone or cleaning up your place or getting a snack. Anything that gives you quick comfort.
6: In the short term, avoidance works. The relief of not doing the thing feels like a reward, but it's borrowing against your future self. Once you realize the block isn't about the task, it's about the emotion underneath it, you stop asking, how do I get organized? And start asking, what am I afraid will happen if I do this?
0: Okay, I have to laugh at us and be sad for us at the same time, because I think lots of folks hear themselves in all of those clips. I mean, it sounds familiar, doesn't it? Like, you have a report due and you've known about it for weeks, and there was this ticking time clock in your brain. Now you're sitting at 3 a.m. staring at this blinking cursor and unable to come up with a single word, and you're sleep deprived and you're panicked, and now you're angry at yourself on top of it for staring into space so late. Or maybe it is the day before your wedding and you meant to write your vows or prepare speeches or get a gift for your best man, and now here you are again, last minuting on one of your life's biggest events. We have all been there in some way. The unfinished taxes, or the leak in the kitchen, your unfinished laundry, or that dazzling get fit plan that you were going to start last week, or the week before that, or the week before that. I don't know how it works, and maybe you do, but it is a very difficult thing when we grind to a halt and suddenly get this urge to fold our socks or do other things around the house than the thing that was actually on our list. And we know we're going to suffer consequences. We spend so much time punishing ourselves. What is it that's happening in your body, in your brain? Why are you putting that task off? And how do you become that person who just gets it done? We are going to take your procrastination stories, and we're also going to let our experts answer your questions about how to break that cycle of wait, stall, wait, scramble. So I have in this conversation Tim Pitchell, who is an author. His book is Solving the Procrastination Puzzle, A Concise Guide to Strategies for Change. Also in this conversation is Fuchsia Sirois, who is a professor of social and health psychology at Durham University in the United Kingdom. You can call us with all your procrastination questions. Don't wait until the end of the hour. 1-888-416-8333. Tim and Fuchsia, thanks so much for being here.
7: Hello, Sarah.
8: Thanks so much for having us.
0: So, Tim, most of our listeners hear the word procrastination and probably panic. Some of them might be doing it this very minute. What is one of the biggest misconceptions that people hold about procrastination?
7: Well, you know, I want to start by saying, Fuchsia, weren't you just so impressed with the preamble and the listening to people explain what procrastination is? Because before we did the work we've done, you would have heard only about time management. And that kind of gets to the first thing that I'd say is a misconception, because it still happens. People say, I'm such a terrible procrastinator. I need to do better time management. And you know, there are a million apps and things you could get, and you diligently do them. And you're usually procrastinating as you're doing that. And then, of course, the moment comes when you're supposed to do the task. It's in your calendar, per se. And what happens is, I don't want to. I don't feel like it. I'll feel more like it tomorrow. And that's the story that Fuchsia and I can explain today.
0: Well, thanks for that. Fuchsia, that emotional piece is going to be a new discovery for some folks. What are the emotions that get in the way of just getting that task done and ticking it off?
8: Well, I mean, it depends a lot on the task and the individual. And really, you know, we can think of those emotions as a sort of broadly negative emotions or aversive emotions, something that, you know, raises feelings of dread or anxiety or stress or even just boredom. So it doesn't have to be something really intense. It can be something really low level, like Tim was saying, I just don't feel like doing that, or this is boring. Or it can be really anxiety provoking and raise all kinds of, you know, issues with our self-esteem and, you know, fear of failure and, you know, self-criticism and all these types of things. So it really is just that these emotions that we attach to these tasks, that's what we're avoiding when we procrastinate. We're not actually avoiding the task. We're avoiding the way that task interacts with our sense of who we are and who we'd like to be, what we'd like to accomplish, and those negative and aversive emotional states that it brings up in us. And so to manage those emotions, rather than engage with the task and find a way to sort of maybe reframe the task in some way that makes emotions a little bit more tolerable, a quick and dirty and easy way to manage those emotions is simply put that task aside. And what you've achieved there is immediate sort of mood regulation, right? So now you put that nasty task that you're really stressed about. And now it's like, oh, relief. Yes. I don't have to think about that. Oh, this is great, right? doesn't last.
0: It's so tragic, but it's so true. It is quite cathartic to just suddenly decide you're not doing this now, even though you're going to pay for it. With tomorrow you is going to be mad at yesterday you. It's going to be a very bad situation. If this sounds like you, or this situation where you have something to do is upon you right now, you have questions about procrastination, or you're worried about someone in your life who seems to procrastinate all the time, you can call us at 1-888-416-8333. Another piece that sort of opened up already with Tim and Fuchsia is that emotional piece and how judged people can feel, the shame, the guilt, the things that can kick off inside of us. You may want to just learn about how one can manage that or not do that to other people who you think are epic procrastinators. You can reach us at 1-888-416-8333. You can also reach us online, cbc.ca/myquestion. So Fuchsia, you started opening up some of those emotions for us. what kind of emotions can help you get things done? What do you tap into emotionally, psych- psych-

0: logically to actually unleash the energy to face that task instead of postponing it?
1: Well, I think there's two steps there. I mean, and it's different for everyone, but for some people, those negative emotions are just enough. Like they just have a quick knee jerk reaction to avoid the task. And so in some ways you have to find a way to bring those negative feelings down to at least a tolerable level before you can then maybe layer on top some of the more positive thoughts and emotions that can give you that motivation and that push to get going. And meaningfulness is a really powerful one that we found in some of our research. So, you know, instead of thinking about how horrible, boring, or how stressful this task is going to be, sit back and think about, well, actually, what is the meaning of this task? Why am I doing this? How does it connect to the larger goals that I have? How can I think about the value it has within the bigger picture of the things I want to accomplish? And just even that simple shift of looking at it from a mundane or some task that's sort of separated from things that are important to you into a more meaningful, complex picture of what you really value can be enough to give you that drive to overcome or at least tolerate those negative emotions a little bit more, because now they have meaning, right? I mean, you know, literally finding the meaning in the task means that the emotions you attach to that task now also have meaning, and they're not just these unpleasant things that you want to avoid.
0: That's really helpful, Fuchsia. If you just heard Fuchsia speak about trying to attach meaning to a task, and you have a task in front of you that you cannot get done, and you want to change some of the meaning that you have attached to it, you can reach us at 1-888-416-8333. Tim, I'm going to make a bit of a personal confession. One of the things that I love most about being a journalist is that there are clear, hard to find, no way out deadlines, because that keeps me in check. When the deadline is one of my own, I just keep whittling away and trying to make it perfect and then starting all over again. And there's an insecurity that can grow. Have I got enough resources in here? Have I checked my facts enough? And a hard, hard deadline is really helpful for preventing me from procrastinating. But it makes me think that something that you've spoken about, the connection between personality traits and procrastination, means that maybe perfectionism works its way in there. What is the connection between perfectionism and procrastination?
2: Well, I'm going to partially answer this and then throw it back to Fuchsia, because she's published some research on this. But, you know, when we think about perfectionism, we have to think of more than one kind. There's at least two, which Fuchsia will speak to. I'll speak to three, perhaps. But I'm going to cut to the chase and say, if my perfectionism is rooted in my worry of trying to live up to other people's standards, it will immobilize me, because it'll initiate all those negative emotions that Fuchsia was speaking about, especially self-doubt and that just general sense of aversiveness. I can't live up to these. And then you'll avoid. Oh. So the perfectionism, if you're a perfectionist who's driven just internally, you're just striving to do your best. In fact, we find that not to be related to procrastination. In fact, you might even procrastinate a little bit less. But it's when this perfectionism is coming from external from you. It's sometimes called socially prescribed perfectionism. But I'd like to take a step back for a minute, because Fuchsia talked about the fact that we avoid, and it's true. But what's interesting about that avoidance is that if you ask someone, how do you feel when you avoid that task, many people will say relief. Some people just say, I feel great.
0: Yeah.
2: Now, Dan Gilbert from Harvard University talked about this a lot in terms of affective forecasting. In other words, predicting how we're going to feel in the future. And we predict how we're going to feel in the future depending how we feel now. Do you see what this is starting to do? If right now I feel really good because I'm not taking on that task that I don't want to, then I actually believe I'm going to feel more like it tomorrow. So not only do we have to broaden and build and do the kind of things like Fuchsia was saying, like find meaning, but we also have to lay bare the deception that's going on, because we're so good at excusing ourselves when we avoid.
0: That's so helpful and insightful, Tim. Fuchsia, I didn't know that you'd actually published work specifically on perfectionism and personality traits. I would love to understand more of that as you connect that with procrastination.
1: Yeah, I mean, as Tim mentioned, there are different types of perfectionism, and you know, not all of them are necessarily the types that make you more vulnerable to procrastination. We published a meta-analysis a few years back where we looked at, I think it was about over 40 studies, over 10,000 people, and just to see what was the link between procrastination and chronic procrastination in particular.

0: together as a personality type trait and the two different types of perfectionism, the one where you're just striving for your own internal standards versus the more where you're looking towards trying to please others. And that sort of is externally based perfectionism, which is also comes along with a lot of harsh self-scrutiny and extreme self-criticism and self-judgment. That was the one that was most strongly connected to procrastination. But I think, you know, apart from trying to please other people, one of the issues with that type of perfectionism too is that self-judgment and that self-criticism. So if you've got a task and now you're worried about not getting it right and not getting it perfect and everything, you've got that inner script, not just the worry about other people, but as you're working on it too, that self-criticism and self-judgment sort of rears its ugly head. And that adds another layer of negative emotion onto a task that you already feel bad about. So this is another reason why that can drive people to sort of basically tap out from the task altogether if they have that type of perfectionism.
1: Thanks for that, Fuchsia. Catherine Heslop has just joined us from Ottawa, Ontario, and has a question. Hi, Catherine.
2: Oh, hi there. Thanks for taking my call.
1: Oh, sure.
2: I hope this isn't actually, as they say, used as an excuse, but I've always wondered if perhaps people diagnosed with ADD or ADHD tend to procrastinate more just due to the fact that they have consistent difficulty with executive function. Well, I should say they, me and others, overwhelmed with where to start. And even when you get started, it's hard to stay on track. Squirrel sort of thing.
1: Catherine, I think so many folks can relate to this. Thank you so much. This is a great question for us to get into. Fuchsia.
0: Yes. So there is definitely an association between ADHD and a tendency or vulnerability towards procrastination. Now, you're mentioning about the executive function. And yes, it is broadly the executive function, but actually it's more specifically in recent years, they've found that there's emotion dysregulation is now recognized as a core feature of ADHD. And so that's sort of feeding back into that difficulty in managing emotions. So although we can think of an executive function more broadly in terms of attention control and everything, it also does more specifically have to do with our ability to manage those emotions. And that, from my perspective anyways, would be the key or the core reason why people with ADHD might struggle a bit more with procrastination. So it really puts that focus on finding ways to manage those emotions surrounding the task if you want to sort of get back on track with those.
1: Okay, so let's go a little deeper in there because maybe Catherine would like to actually get a sense of what those ways to manage the emotions are. So let's say she or anybody else who has a diagnosis of ADHD or suspects that this is what's happening in their brain realizes that one of the expressions is procrastination. They're really struggling with it, including moments of distraction or just not feeling like they're able to sense what you were describing earlier, Tim, imagining what future you is going to feel like because the present is so very present. So what does that mean? How do you start learning to manage the emotions if ADHD is one of the lenses through which you're experiencing your procrastination?
3: Oh, very good. We published a study on ADHD quite a few years ago now too, and certainly we find more delay, but we haven't really distinguished the fact that procrastination is just one kind of delay. And so it's a voluntary delay of an intended action despite expecting to be worse off, which you said in the intro. We know we're going to be worse off, so it seems to torture us. I don't want to impugn those with ADHD with procrastination, to be frank with you. I want to say that in a sense, it's inevitable delay given the issues they're facing in their own neurodiversity. But what they can do, what everyone can do, and I think someone that's facing this particular challenge of attention deficit has to do really strategically, is something that we see in the mindfulness literature. Take Tara Brock, for example, who uses the acronym RAIN. So first we have to recognize that we're even having these emotions. So often our emotions are non-conscious, not unconscious in the Freudian sense, but we're not really being aware of them. And so we're reacting before we're even aware we're having a negative emotion. So that next part is in RAIN is of that awareness that you are feeling these emotions and you can actually investigate them. How does it feel right now when I face this task? And you can feel it in viscerally, right in your gut. But the last part

0: is that you're not going to identify yourself with this. So that's rain in a sense. That's just a practice. But I would say that my mantra for this is I can have an emotion without being that emotion. So if I'm trying to do emotion regulation, that's where I often start. It's very high order. We can drill down into other micro techniques perhaps afterwards, but I would argue that everyone needs to recognize their emotion and say, yep, I'm having that emotion, that boredom, that resentment, that frustration, that anger, the fear, but I don't have to be it. If I've acted on everything I thought and felt, it would be insane. And in fact, Catherine joked, squirrel, you know, and we can all be like that. But in fact, we, you know, think of the things you think about. Even as we're sitting here, we're thinking about other things and we don't act on them all, but somehow we take them very seriously. We're facing a task and make an excuse for it. So I would just say again that someone with ADHD will have to practice these with more deliberation and structure things more and build in time management solutions as well. They're necessary, but not sufficient. And the next layer is then dealing with, Future said, it's that emotional dysregulation.
1: Thanks for that, Tim. If you're listening to this and you have more questions about how your own brain might work and what strategies you can use to get out of the cycle of procrastination, you can call us at 1-888-416-8333. Again, that's 1-888-416-8333. We've got John Hope on the line from Ellers House, Nova Scotia. Hi there, John. What's your question for Tim and Fuchsia?
2: Well, I was just wondering, I've got a future steel building there, 24 by 24 roughly, and I do a little woodworking in it, and the shop's just a mess, and I can't seem to get my motivation to clean it up.
1: Oh, yeah.
2: Picked up some old furniture, a rocking chair I got there, and I need a new seat on it, but I just haven't been motivated to do it.
1: That's perfect, John. Let's workshop this with Tim and Fuchsia, two procrastination experts with us. How are we going to get his woodworking shop cleaned up? Tim, maybe you could start, and then Fuchsia.
0: All right. Well, I love that. This is a really important question. Do I have to feel like it? Do we think I have to be motivated? I heard that in a sense when you asked Fuchsia, what emotions can we cultivate to start to feel motivated? And she answered that beautifully, but at the same time, I could take it off the table and say, you know, you don't have to feel like it. You don't have to be motivated. In fact, just as attitudes can follow behaviors, motivation can follow action. And so what we really need to do is move into action, because as soon as you start cleaning the garage and start making progress, nothing fuels well-being like progress. And so the thing is, we need to find ways to get started. So I gave you that one mantra. I can have emotion. I don't have to be an emotion. The biggest one that I learned from our research, this is back in the 90s, we put pagers on students and wanted to see how they were thinking and feeling throughout the week. And we realized that getting started was just so important. But then after years of being quite a public intellectual and doing podcasts and stuff, I had one student write to me and said, you know, Dr. Pitchell, thanks for sharing all this, but if I could get started, I wouldn't really have a procrastination problem. And that's really what we're hearing with John. So the answer then for me comes from a go-to guy on getting things done, David Allen. Many people have probably read his books, because he would argue that we don't do projects and we don't do tasks, we do actions. And so this is the most important thing I might say today, is that I use David Allen's notion of what's the next action? And I make it as small as possible. So I think, of course, I can do that, right? And on bad days, I might say that to myself 100 times. But at the end of the day, and this happened to me yesterday, in fact, I got a lot of things done and I feel good. I feel I'm living the life Tim wants to live. And on good days, well, what's the next action primes the pump, and I realize, like you as a journalist, oh, I'm really good at this. And once I get started, it gets rolling. So that's where I'd start in responding to that. I'd say that this is a really wonderful tactic. After you've done the rain, you recognize and acknowledge the emotion and you investigate it a bit. And then you say, well, what's the next action?
1: Thanks for that. Fuchsia, would you like to add to that before we're going to go back to John and try and establish what the next action might be?
3: Yeah, sure. No, so and I wanted to. I like that acronym of RAIN. I think it's sort of the approach that I sort of.

0: suggest, which is very similar. We say name so you can tame. So, you know, what is that emotion that you're feeling? You can't tame it. You can't even get a sense of how to approach it and deal with it until you've actually named it. And so I'm trying to sort of surface those emotions that might be associated with the task. But I think, you know, and I totally agree with Tim with the whole, you know, taking action will get that motivation going. Sometimes though, tasks can seem really overwhelming. And that can be, you know, the thing that deters you from even taking that first step. And so another tactic that can be quite good on top of, you know, naming so you can tame those emotions or applying the RAIN technique is taking a look at that task. And it's like, are you looking at that task as sort of this big, huge, overwhelming, there's all these different things I have to do, instead of looking at it as small components, small tasks that you can just maybe do one. And that's a very similar approach to what Tim was saying about just taking action, but you may not know where to start. So if the task looks like it's too big and you know, overwhelming, and then getting that stress and that sense that I just can't do this, or I don't feel like doing this, focus on one small part of it. Forget about all the little bits. Maybe it's just getting rid of those old chairs, right? And that's all you focus on, and you don't focus on the other stuff. And then once you've done that, you realize, oh, that wasn't too hard to do. And you've started taking those steps and taking those actions that get you in that sort of trajectory of momentum and action that Tim was talking about.
1: Thanks for that, Fuchsia. I'm going to try a little experiment that we don't usually do on the show, but it seems to me that I'm mediating this conversation when actually the two of you could speak to each other. So there've been two really cool questions that Tim and Fuchsia have put to you, John. What's the emotion and what's the next action? So Fuchsia, do you mind if I put John in the kind of same room as you and we try to figure out what the emotion and the action might be?
0: Yeah, absolutely.
1: Okay, John. So maybe I'll ask the question first, and then I'll let Fuchsia lean in. What is it that you feel when you look out at that wood shop, and you'd like it to be clean, but it's, as Fuchsia described it, a big job. What is the actual feeling that you have?
2: Well, I feel like if I had someone to help me, but that's not going to happen. So, I mean, I feel maybe that if I started with cleaning the workbench off, then that might make me more motivated to clean the rest of it up, right?
0: Okay, so I mean, that's your thinking. This is great. You're thinking about how you might feel if you start, but there's
2: well,
0: obviously
2: cleaning off my workbench.
0: So that's
2: chucking everything out that's on the workbench that I don't need. I mean, save the tools, but it's just a big mess.
0: So it sounds like it's still seeming like something that's a bit unmanageable right now. And like you said, if you had health, it seems like a big job. And I guess the tactic there is to really think about, can you break this down instead of thinking about the whole thing? Can you break it down into a series of small jobs and just focus on those perhaps? And if that was the case, where would you start apart from the workbench, which sounds like it's a bit of a mess?
2: I have to be with the bench. And then like I have a brand new toolbox. It's still never been opened, and it's 3 years old. It's supposed to hold my tools, but I've never opened it. It's still in the box at Canadian Tire, and I've never opened it. So I just, I don't know why I can't get motivated to do it.
1: Tim, do you have any thoughts for John?
3: I do, John. First of all, I really feel for you. You're not alone at all in those feelings. When my father died, and I had to clean out his house, I'd still be sitting in his basement if it wasn't for a couple of friends. And so I would also think of strategies to get help. Like you quickly said, no, I'm not going to get any help. You invite somebody over for a beer and you say, can you help me just start putting some tools in this toolbox? Because social support, you know, from a psychological perspective, we actually have a name for this called extended will. We outsource some of our will to other people. The wonderful work by Joel Anderson at Utrecht University in the Netherlands. And so I wouldn't write off so quickly. Help makes a big difference. And then once that gets started, then you can get that progress. But boy, if you came over and looked at my workbench, you'd say, why are you on the radio?
1: John, I just want to say thank you for being so honest about the situation that you're in, because I think that your woodworking shop stands in for anybody who's got a room that they need to sort, or a big task they have to do with their kids or whatever it is. And I appreciate that this is really, really complex stuff. I really wish you luck with finding that one

thing that you can do, or finding somebody who can, as Tim says, come over for a beer and maybe help you just get a few things into that toolbox. But thanks so much for hanging out with us for a bit and telling us a bit about how it's working out for you.

0: Reach us at 1-888-416-8333 or online cbc.ca/myquestion. Robert Jackson is joining us now from St. John's, New Brunswick. Hi there, Robert.
1: Hi.
0: Hey, so I have Tim and Fuchsia both in this conversation. They've been kind of workshopping procrastination for us. What is your question?
1: My question is not so much perhaps rooted in practicality, but more in maybe theory. I'm wondering if there have been, or if you guys have an opinion, or if there have been studies that have looked into whether there's a continuum or a spectrum of procrastination that's rooted in our needs. If my house is on fire, I'm not going to procrastinate in calling the fire department about it. Or if my family needs food or water, I'm not going to procrastinate about that. But your previous caller whose workbench isn't cleaned up, perhaps that's not an immediate need that he would have, nor would my need be to take singing lessons, but it's something that I procrastinated about and probably will never do. So I'm just curious if it's seen from that perspective, if we can determine a way to manage them based upon their needs for our survival or our good, our well-being.
0: What a thoughtful question, Robert. Mm-hmm. Fuchsia, I'm going to start with you and then I'll come to you, Tim.
2: Mm-hmm. Yeah, no, that's a really interesting perspective. And I think, yeah, when we think about things where there's an urgent need, where there's something that has to be done, you know, most of us would get on with that particular task, especially if it affects other people that we care about or affects our own well-being. I would say, though, that I think, you know, we have to think about the task in particular as well, too. So, you know, you mentioned like singing lessons and maybe cleaning up a back closet or something like that. So these tasks may not be rated as something that's important. So, you know, Tim gave that definition about, you know, it's the voluntary and unnecessary delay of an important intended task. So there's lots of things that we don't necessarily get around to, but is that actually procrastination, or is that just us prioritizing other things that are more important? And sometimes these important tasks do have a due date attached to them, like, you know, an article we have to write if we're a journalist, for example. But, you know, I think we have to make that distinction then between if the task is important and then we're unnecessarily putting it off versus a task that isn't important and maybe doesn't necessarily have that need. And so you identified this issue of people getting on with things that really need to be done and need as part of that. But there are also people who procrastinate on tasks that do need to get done, right? And these are important tasks, and they are tasks. They said, I'm going to do this and I'll do it by this date because that's when it's due. And they still can't bring themselves to do it. So I don't think need alone is enough. It will push in some circumstances, but, you know, the barrier from my perspective is when that there's a need there and the person still isn't following through and it is procrastinating that task, there's something else holding them back. And again, that's what's driving that. What's at the core of that is the emotions that they can't quite bring themselves to either identify or manage, work through so that they can actually take the action and get that task done.
0: Tim, would you like to add anything as we answer Robert's question on that possible spectrum or continuum of procrastination and any motivation provided by need?
3: Absolutely. Because you've come from a theoretical perspective, I'll say that Edward Deci and Richard Ryan, Fuchsia knows this so well, self-determination theory. So here's a theoretical basis for this. And part of their theory, they have this continuum of totally externally motivated, the house is on fire, to very internally motivated, this is just something I want to do, like learn to sing or sing better. And certainly when the house is on fire, very few of us will procrastinate. Actually, some people do procrastinate on feeding their family. This is the sad truth. And I, after years in research area, I know people who will write to me and they're losing their jobs, their relationships are breaking down because they can't do the things they were going to say they were going to do. And a lot of this has to do with whether, and at a personality trait, we're externally oriented or internally. Some of us need a great deal of external motivation. And that one of the things, the ironic things is that research has shown that when we're given tasks that where there's no fixed deadline.

0: minds, and we're totally responsible for ourselves. For some people, we're just making a perfect storm for procrastination. Great question, because you're identifying something common to all human beings in terms of external versus internal motivation. And I think that'd be one way to think of it, as on a continuum.
1: Tim, I'm just going to lean in. I know this wasn't Robert's central question because he was really asking that theoretical piece, but let's just say we wanted to get Robert to a place where those singing lessons happened. He said, I don't think that's going to happen in my lifetime. And I know you don't know enough about Robert or his particular situation to assess some of the emotional pieces here, but if he were to put in a plan to try and get himself to a place where he could pursue that not a house on fire wish that he has in his life to take those singing lessons. How would he get out of the procrastination around it as he described it?
0: Well, there's three things. One of them is already on the table. Fuchsia talked about the meaning, like, why do I want to do this? So enhancing that. The next thing we know from research, and it's such an interesting vein of research, about whether we think about things concretely or abstractly. When we think about things concretely, even mundane things, they seem to belong to today, almost have a sense of urgency to them. And when we think about things abstractly, it's mañana, someday. And so as a joke, I used to think when I'd see a student on campus and say, so what are you working on? They tell me my thesis. I think you're doing absolutely nothing because it's just too vague to mean anything. So make it concrete. What is it you're actually going to do? And the next one is something that comes from a researcher named Peter Galwitzer. We all have goal intentions, but what we need are implementation intentions, and it is as it sounds. How are we going to implement this? So here's a structure for that. In situation X, I'm going to do behavior Y to achieve sub-goal Z. And so Robert could make this intention to say, when I get home today, if he's driving right now, I'm going to get online and look up singing teachers in the area. So that's, he's taking that step forward that way, but he's putting, what's it does is puts the cue for action in the environment. What did I say I was going to do when I got home? As opposed to, yeah, someday I'm going to do that.
1: Right.
0: It's too vague. Uh-huh. It's what some people call an anemic intention. You know, we have to stay away from those intentions that kind of make us feel good. It sounds like we're going to do it, but we're not.
1: Thanks so much for that, Tim, a sort of mini workshop for Robert. Robert, in my other job, I work over at CBC Music, and if there's anything I've learned there, it is never, ever too late to learn to sing. So I hope that you do that one day, and maybe some of these skills and ideas will help you out. If you're listening to this conversation and you are in the car or somewhere where you can't be writing anything down, or you can't retain all these authors and ideas that Tim and Fuchsia are so generously sharing with us, we're also available as a podcast, cbc.ca/podcast, and it usually goes up shortly after the live show is over. Lauren Little in London, Ontario has reached us with this text message. I'm one of those procrastinators who performs best under mild pressure, and I always get everything done to a high degree of quality, even at the 11th hour. I once heard this referred to as incubating rather than procrastinating, because I know if I start too early on the task, it won't be done at a level that I'm happy with. So I'll have to start all over again anyway. Can you comment on the difference between incubating and procrastinating? Wow, that's so smart. Fuchsia.
0: Go ahead, Fuchsia.
2: Okay. So this is interesting. This is sort of a common myth about procrastination performance, is that when we leave things to last minute, we use that pressure, right, as a motivator to get us moving and get us going, and we do our best work then, right? We're in this adrenaline rush, right? So we're laser focused on that task, and we've got all, put all our energy into it. We've pulled all night or whatever, and then we think, this is great. I'm doing my best work. I'm in the zone, right? Unfortunately,
1: we don't
2: might have
1: do
2: this wonderful feeling that we've just done our best work, but all the evidence actually suggests otherwise. And the evidence I'm speaking about is where it's been looked at a lot is with students in an academic environment, right? Where procrastination is quite prevalent. And what they have found is that, for example, the students that leave their academic work, so studying, reports, up to the deadline and do it the night before, and they think they're doing their best work, right? It actually isn't. They actually perform more poorly

0: than those students who pace themselves better before the work. And the problem with this is we can fool ourselves into thinking that we're doing our best work. It's actually a post hoc rationalization, right? Because then you can say, well, look, see, I did a fantastic job, even though I had no time at all at the end, and I did it, you know, up to this wonderful standard. Now, I'm not sure with the caller who texted in, if this is necessarily the case, but what I usually say in those circumstances is if this was the case, that you absolutely do your best work at the last minute, you should always wait and do it at the last minute. Now, it sounds like this caller might be doing that. And that, again, I'm not really sure if they've had a comparison point with when they actually take the time. They've talked about what happens when they pace and that they, you know, would not necessarily do it in a way that they want to, but there's something about the rush that they enjoy. And I think you have to separate the rush that you enjoy from doing last minute work from the actual quality of that work. Because like I said, a lot of the evidence we have so far, especially with student populations, tends to suggest that the quality isn't quite the same as if you had paced yourself better.
1: Fuchsia, I'm so mad at you right now. I think that there are so many of us who are going to have an existential crisis thinking about that, because that you're absolutely what you just described, that adrenaline rush, that sense of productivity. It can be quite a high as you mm-hmm. you're sort of, you know, gunning for that deadline and feel if you're driven that way. And Lauren, I don't want to make assumptions about what your situation is, but I certainly know my own, which is that I really enjoy a countdown clock, and that's maybe a crazy way to be productive. But I never really thought about, you know, those justifications I make about the genius ideas and the final hours that are only possible in that moment, maybe not being true and being a self-soothing way to think about it. Lauren, thank you so much for opening that question up. I'm going to go now to Brenda Little in Cape Breton, Nova Scotia. Hi, Brenda.
2: Hi.
1: What is your...
2: Thank you for taking my call.
1: Oh, well, thanks for calling in. Tim and Fuchsia are waiting for your question.
2: Well, I've always been a procrastinator in certain things since I was like a teenager. Like, I would make sure my room is clean. Like, I would iron my dad's shirts and do all that kind of stuff.
1: Yeah.
2: But when it comes to me now, in my tender age, 63, I tend to like, okay, I don't need to do that today. I can do it tomorrow. And then it's like, okay, I'm like 48 hours. I need to do it now. But I did hear a previous caller or comment about, you know, even like down to the last wire with your wedding. No, when it comes to things that are like really super important, when I'm divorced, but when I got married, it was like, no, snap, that's done. And I just want to get past waiting to the last minute, because then I'm over exhilarating and it gives me anxiety, but I'm feeling so accomplished when it's all done. So how do I like stop putting it off?
1: Oh, thanks so much for that, Brenda. Tim, maybe I could start with you.
3: Did we have an easier question, perhaps?
1: Yeah, it's a hard one.
3: it is. And it
1: but you know what? You know, I have to say, I really appreciate Brenda bringing up words like anxiety, because we've had lots of lovely, wonderful, warm conversation. But it is really important that we address some of those darker feelings of in this case, Brenda describing anxiety, for other people, shame and guilt.
3: Yes, of course. And later we should go over to Fuchsia with shame, because she's done a lot of research that way. But you know, one of the things we can think about and we haven't brought on the table yet is you kind of mentioned future self, because finally you got within 48 hours and then there was a flame under our proverbial butt and you had to get it done. And so one of the ways to get started is to do a little time travel, to think about how is future self going to feel about this if I wait until the last minute this time. Dr. Eve-Marie Blouin-Houdon did some wonderful work with us at Carleton University, where she actually had students think ahead to themselves later in the term. And if they did that sort of time travel, they developed more empathy for future self. And that empathy was related to lower procrastination. And this is common across the behavioral economics literature, that

0: if we can think about future self differently, we can find, and maybe this answers some of the questions earlier, including the meaning, that we can find motivation then to do it now, because it's a myth that I'm going to feel more like it later. That's just that excuse we're making. And I'm hoping, Saroj, you're going to let me come back and talk about that incubation question later too, but I'll let that go.
1: Sure. Yeah. Thanks sir, for that. Fuchsia.
2: Yeah, I think that is the idea of recalling your future self or getting in touch with your future self is really, really important to, you know, to consider, because one of the things that we do know about when we're in a state where we're prone to procrastination is it is harder to actually think about that future self. We did publish a paper recently where we found one of the reasons why it might be difficult to think about that future self is some of the stress that we experience, whether that's in the form of anxiety or shame or some of those other feelings. And so when we experience, you know, we feel stressed and anxious, our sort of temporal focus, sort of the horizon through which we think about what's going to happen in the future, it foreshortens. So now we can't think 48 hours ahead or a week ahead or whenever that task is done, and it starts coming closer to our present moment. And that makes it a lot tougher as well to think, you know, on the fly about that future self. So I think, you know, some of the techniques that Tim mentioned about really sort of sitting down and empathizing and trying to identify and make that future self more concrete is really important, because the initial tendency when we're stressed about a procrastination is to think more about the present and not less about the future. And that has a lot to do with the way our brain functions when we're under threat. So when we're under threat, the amygdala, which is a sort of threat-seeking portion of our brain or threat detection portion of our brain, is focused on what's going on immediately. It's not thinking about what's happening later. It's thinking about what's going on. And right now, you're feeling stressed about this task. And even though it's a task that has to be completed in the future, that future doesn't seem very real. And your future self, who will be experiencing the consequences of you not taking action now, also doesn't seem very real. It seems more like a stranger. And so trying to sort of have that empathy, that compassionate connection with that future self can be important. And one of the things that interesting things we found in our research too is that we've talked about being kind and being compassionate. And it seems it's sort of a bit of a balm for being self-critical, but also what we found is that when you're self-compassionate, the self, which extends across time, so not just you right now, but the you from a week ago and the you and a week ahead, you are compassionate to all those selves across that temporal continuum. And that can help you feel more connected and then bring you into a place where it's easier to go, right, yeah, future me is real. I've got to be kind to that future self. If so, I put this off. I'm not being very kind to myself.
1: That's so helpful, Fuchsia. I'm sorry to rush you through this answer. We're down to our last 3 minutes of the show.
2: Oh,
1: Brenda, don't be sorry at all. Brenda, there have been a number of books and studies mentioned in this hour of radio. You can hear this again at cbc.ca/podcasts if you go to look for Just Asking. And I hope that that's such a gift for us that you mentioned some of those harder emotions. Thank you for that. Lynn Gilbank is our last caller from Grimsby, Ontario. Lynn, I hope you'll forgive me. I have to rush you through a little bit. If you could tell your question quickly to Tim and Fuchsia.
3: Well, that's fine. We've talked a little bit already on the show about accountability, which I have an issue with, and also loneliness in a mild kind of way, because I live on my own. So if I'm having my house and dog sitter come, or I'm entertaining, then I'm filled with adrenaline, I get things done. But for instance, down in my laundry room, I had a leak in the floating tiles in the ceiling 2 years ago. I took them all out. I bought new tiles. I'm still waiting to put them in there because no one goes in my laundry room. So I think there's a little bit of a problem with continuity, consistency, and consequences, because who's going to look in the laundry room?
1: Oh, that's a really vulnerable thing to have shared with everyone, Lynn. Thank you very much for that. That loneliness piece is such an important one. Tim.
0: Yeah, and thank you for being so candid, for sure. In some ways you've described that it's just not that important to you. And I think we have to be careful not to beat ourselves up. We just heard Fuchsia talking about self-compassion. We did a study on self-forgiveness, and these emotions towards oneself actually allow us to go forward. And what you're probably doing is internalizing the expectations of others.

0: you're saying, oh, I should do this, because basically you're saying someone else thinks I need to do this. You'll do it when someone's going to go to that basement. I don't think you necessarily have a problem that way. Like, you are taking on the guilt of other people. If you want to get it done, then everything we've said so far is crucial that way. Like, we, all the techniques we've laid out will help you get there, starting with what's the next action and why would it be meaningful and all those things. But if, just because you want to let go of that goal, that's okay, right? You don't have to live up to other people's expectations. And I think it's really important not to beat ourselves up like that.
1: Thank you very much for that, Tim. We are down to our last minute, so we're going to have to wrap this conversation here. But I have to say, I got through less than 50% of our intended questions because it's just such a complex conversation. I hope that we get to do a part two. Can I just say for now, thank you so much, both of you, for offering so much knowledge and also just so much care for people as we talk about this, difficult problem that for some people is really embarrassing and hard to talk about.
0: You're welcome. But if I can just add one word, we have to get rid of the weapons of mass distraction called iPhones or any phone. We didn't even go there. But the fact is, if you want to get things done, you've got to get rid of the distractions. Preempt that which tempts. And I'll leave it there.
1: Thank you so much, both of you. I've been speaking to Tim Pitchell, the author of Solving the Procrastination Puzzle, A Concise Guide to Strategies for Change, and Fuchsia Sirois, who is a professor of social and health psychology at Durham University in the UK. That's it for this edition of Just Asking. Our show is produced by Rachel DeGasperis and Brianna Goss. Will Yar is our technical producer. Our screeners, Chuck Molgat, Drew Stewart, and Bisma Mogul. We had production assistance this week from Andrew Roberts. Our senior producer is Yamri Tusfu Tadesa. I'm Saroja Coelho. Thank you so much for calling in and for all the great questions. We'll see you next week. Just Asking is live across the country on CBC Radio 1 on Saturday afternoons, 4 p.m. Eastern, 1 p.m. Pacific. If you'd like to call us with your questions at that time, the number to call is 1-888-416-8333. That's 1-888-416-8333. You might also have an idea for a topic that you'd like to hear us do on the show. You can email us at justasking@cbc.ca. Thanks so much for tuning in and for hanging out with us today. We're going to see you next week.

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1: 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Feel that?
4: That's the thrill of the Northern Super League. And it's back on CBC Jam, with six fierce clubs battling all season long for glory. From coast to coast, Canada's first professional women's soccer league is bringing the heat. 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Watch the Northern Super League all season on CBC Jam.
5: From CBC News, The World This Hour, I'm Neil Herland. Prime Minister Mark Carney says he wants to build stronger ties with the European Union, but that doesn't mean full membership in the 27-country bloc.
6: We're not looking to become a member of the European Union. What we are looking and beginning, we'll begin discussions for unique alliance with the European Union, between Canada and the European Union.
5: The Wall Street Journal reported this weekend that Carney is looking at associate member status in the EU, a category that doesn't exist right now. Carney is scheduled to address the European Parliament this Thursday in Strasbourg, France. A Canada Investment Summit begins Monday in Toronto. Hundreds of wealthy investors will be

0: at the two-day meeting. As Karina Roman reports, the federal government's goal is to spur $1 trillion worth of investment for major projects across the country.
1: The world's largest investors, managing over $120 trillion of assets, will come to peer into our shop window.
2: Prime Minister Mark Carney kicked off the investment summit surrounded by the world's who's who in business and finance and by this country's political leaders.
1: And our greatest strength is something that can't be found on any balance sheet: trust.
2: 167 investment opportunities are on the table, according to a 66-page prospectus obtained by CBC News. Projects from energy and mining to ports, manufacturing, and transportation. Projects such as the pipeline from Alberta to BC's coast, or the Port of Churchill expansion. The fracture in Canada's relationship with the U.S. casts a shadow over the summit because the investors attending are indeed from around the world and Canada, but there are also many from the U.S. Karina Roman, CBC News, Toronto.
0: Canadian exports to China rocketed in the first half of 2026. That's according to Stats Canada. And a new report says there are multiple factors for this jump, including Canada's strained relationship with the U.S. Lisa Sheng has more.
3: This is a record.
4: Bijan Ahmadi, head of the Canada-China Business Council, says overall trade between China and Canada is up 3.6% in the first half of the year, with exports shooting up 30%. A report published by the University of Alberta's China Institute and the Council says the gains are dominated by crude oil and minerals like copper ore, mainly out of Alberta and BC.
3: Now we have more capacity to export, and fortunately there is that demand in China as well.
4: The numbers fueled by the expansion of the Trans Mountain Pipeline, the U.S. and Israel-Iran war, and the deteriorating relationship between Ottawa and Washington. Port of Vancouver CEO Peter Exotta says he's seeing more goods move through.
5: The sentiment that might have existed about the inability to kind of get our act together, so to speak, seems to be changing.
4: Lisa Sheng, CBC News, Toronto.
0: Quebec's Liberal Party leader is promising to balance the provincial budget by 2029-2030. Charles Milliard made the pledge Sunday on the campaign trail.
6: Quebecers are not looking for, you know, magical tricks. They're looking for blunt reality. And the reality is that we have a deficit of $7 billion. It's costing a lot of money in interest. We need to repair Quebec and put it back to work.
0: Quebec votes in a provincial election October 5th. In tennis, Germany's Alexander Zverev beat Ben Shelton to win the U.S. Open men's singles. Zverev won and disappointed a crowd that was desperate to see the first Grand Slam title by an American man since 2003.
7: I know that today 99.9% of the people wanted Ben to win, so I'm very sorry, first of all. But second, it was an incredible atmosphere to play in. Even though I know that the crowd was against me, the crowd was always incredibly fair. And we as players, we appreciate it.
0: And that is your World This Hour. For CBC News, I'm Neil Herland.
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9: The best Australian book of all time. What would it be, I wonder? What springs to mind? My Brilliant Career, a classic? Cloud Street, what a splash that made back in the 90s. Non-fiction and memoirs count too. The Fatal Shore, Stasi Land, My Place. And another book springs to mind. A book you may have on your shelf. It may have played a role in your childhood, or perhaps in your life as a parent. A book that looms large in the Australian psyche.
10: You cannot talk to anybody, and if you mention that book, oh yes, I've got a copy, yes, and my mother gave me this, my grandmother did this.
9: A book that's passed down through the generations, routinely pulled off the shelf, there to help you mark the most memorable occasions.
10: And they start rattling off all the cakes they've had from the book. And I did about half the cakes in that book.
9: Did you do the swimming pool?
10: Yes.
9: Very impressive.

0: Yes, it's the Australian Women's Weekly Children's Birthday Cakebook. And that's Pamela Clark, the book's co-author. Cookbooks, they're part of our literary history. We love our novels, our poetry, our histories, of course. But cookbooks, they become part of us. They shape how we live as Australians, how we cook and what we eat. I'm sure others spring to mind. Stephanie Alexander's Cook's Companion, Margaret Fulton's Encyclopedia of Food and Cookery, books by Maggie Beer, Donna Hay or Bill Granger. With the Radio National Top 100 Australian Books Countdown now open for voting, could it include a cookbook? Well, obviously it should. I'm Matt Preston, and this is Every Bite from ABC Radio National. It's all about food and the places where food, culture, science, and history collide. This week, the books that feed Australia. Pamela Clark worked in the Woman's Weekly Test Kitchen for 50 years as a recipe developer and then food editor. She came on board amidst a revolution in Australian cookbook publishing. By 1968, Australian food writing already had a 100-year history, but then came the Margaret Fulton Cookbook. A game changer. Full colour images, step-by-step instructions, new flavours inspired by an increasingly multicultural Australia. It was a smash hit. Margaret was food editor for Woman's Day, so her crosstown rivals, The Weekly, were not to be outdone. The 1970 Australian Woman's Weekly Cookbook was one of the first projects Pamela worked on. It was another smash, and not dissimilar, stylistically, to the cookbooks that still dominate our bookshelves today. It was a triumph for then food editor Ellen Sinclair, better known as Mrs. S. But regardless of any professional rivalry, Pamela Clark was a big fan of Margaret Fulton.
1: I loved her. I thought she was terrific, and we got on well.
0: She was a feisty. She was a feisty character.
1: She's a feisty little Scot. Yes. And she used to say, oh, here's another Libran, you know, so off we So we got on well, but Mrs. S and her did not get on well. Mm. And Margaret used to call Mrs. S Helen. And she knew very well her name was Ellen. And it was just to be annoying. And she succeeded in making Mrs. S annoyed. Mm. But it was professional jealousy. And, of course, Mrs. S was an employee of ACP,
0: right,
1: as I was. And Margaret was a freelancer, you know, and there was this kind of stigma attached with Mrs. S anyway. Mm. And I think she really wanted to be a freelancer and earn the big bucks.
0: It's an interesting role that Australian Consolidated Press, ACP, the publisher, and also, you know, the Gas Board. And it was a very different world in terms of how food was perceived and how food ended up being on TV, that it kind of came from a commercial place first up, didn't it, in terms of it was an instruction from advertisers often that they
1: yes.
0: wanted food content. It wasn't something that the board was saying, we need more recipes, was it?
1: No. A lot of the features that we did in the weekly were influenced by advertisers. There's no doubt about that.
0: Mm.
1: Well, it wasn't there for fun, you know. No, it was a money-making concern.
0: Mm.
1: When Mr. Golden Circle Pineapple or someone would say, we want recipes with pineapples, we'd drop everything and do recipes with pineapple.
0: Mm. Did the arrival of the Margaret Fulton Cookbook, the Australian Women's Weekly Cookbook, did that then change into developing specifically for cookbook?
1: We definitely worked for the magazine to begin with, and when we first did the first of the staple-bound cookbooks back in 1976, that was all reused material. The second one we did, which was Cooking Class Cookbook, the following year, it was mostly existing material because we were doing a step-by-step in the weekly once a month anyway. And so we had a lot of stuff that we could recycle into cookbooks. I think probably the turning point was the Chinese Cooking Class Cookbook,
0: mm-hmm.
1: which in fact was all new material. Nothing was reused there. And there was a woman in the test kitchen who was Chinese or half Chinese, and she did all of the research, testing, went to restaurants, ate out. She knew a lot of chefs, Chinese chefs, and it was really her that was the backbone of that book. And she'd come back to the test kitchen and start cooking. And that book is iconic.

0: characters, no doubt about that.
1: I think when we talk about cookbooks from that era, there's this image of Australia being a meat and three veg culture. And I noticed there's a stew on the front of that very first Australian Women's Weekly cookbook. But the fascinating thing, when you actually look at these cookbooks, they're incredibly progressive in terms of things like spaghetti bolognese, Fijian recipes, Hawaiian ideas. Yes. I mean, it's like, this was like Australia suddenly opening up to maybe 70 other kitchens around the world.
0: Yes. Well, people were travelling more from after World War II, weren't they? Mm. And I think that's important to note, that opened up people's mind with other cuisines.
1: It's a fascinating idea that we tend to be very conservative about what we cook, you know.
0: Well, everything was English or French,
1: that's
0: really.
1: That's right. But suddenly Australians wanted to cook all Asian. These different things, yeah, which is amazing. I mean, now we think it's like we've got one of the most, you know, a supermarket will have all these vast array of ingredients from around the world. But back then, that was radical.
0: It was radical. And we used to really, really try to not use ingredients that weren't available in the supermarkets. And then we sort of let Chinatown in a bit.
1: Yeah. And it's that moment of suddenly Australian cooks finding, it's a bit like being an artist and discovering that you've now got a whole suite of colours to play with.
0: Yes, indeed.
1: What was it like in the test kitchen back in those days?
0: Great fun.
1: Yeah. How many people?
0: About eight of us. And don't forget, we were working not only on the magazine and the cookbooks, plus we used to run a little catering business, plus we used to look after Mr. Packer's dining room if his chef was away. And so it went on, and we were busy. And then there were the advertisers as well.
1: But also there's another thing you did, and I think this is, I was fascinated to read this, because we talk now about feedback, about this idea that, you know, you write a recipe and then what's fascinating is watching people who cook it. But you had a phone line.
0: The phones used to run hot.
1: Yeah.
0: Because we had the weekly magazine and someone would phone and say something didn't work or whatever. Mm. And then we'd walk them through the recipe and find that they'd use something, you know, stupid, like honey instead of sugar in a cake or something, and wondered why it was weird. But we used to have people phone and say things like, I'm catering for my son's 21st birthday. There'll be 100 people. Mm. And we decided we're having it at home. And I'd say, okay, righto, okay. What's your menu? Oh, that's why I'm phoning you. You know, what do you suggest? Mm. And you'd be on the phone for ages. Will you send me some recipes? And so we used to post vast numbers of recipes.
1: Oh, so you wouldn't, so this is, you'd send them out for free?
0: Yes.
1: Did that also influence, though, amazing market research, did influence what themed recipe books came out? Were you going, okay, well, there's a dinner party movement, we need to do dinner party recipes, or we need to do organise things by menus? Is that,
0: yes,
1: were the ideas coming from the public?
0: Definitely,
1: as well?
0: Definitely. And the popularity of things like cakes, biscuits, slices, of course, and pavlova and the classics, they influenced what we brought out in cookbooks. There's no doubt about that.
1: Does that take you to the next big chapter? And for me, and I think for loads of Australians, almost the seminal cookbook for an era, and the seminal Women's Week cookbook, was the birthday cake book.
0: Oh, dear, the birthday cake book. It seems to follow me wherever I go.
1: But that's a great thing, isn't it?
0: Look, it's a privilege. And it's really an honour. I mean, you cannot talk to anybody, and if you mention that book, oh, yes, I've got a copy. And my mother gave me this, my grandmother did this, and I had all these cakes, and they start rattling off all the cakes they've had from the book. And it's fun to go back. And I did about half the cakes in that book.
1: Did you do the swimming pool?
0: Yes.
1: Very impressive. Did you do the train?
0: No.
1: Who did the train?
0: Agnes Lee.
1: Right.
0: And she was a perfectionist.
1: Right.
0: And there's no way I would have taken on the train for the cover. That was Mrs. S's idea, that the train go on the cover.
1: Yeah.
0: She had a little grandson who wanted a train.
1: Yeah.
0: And so there it is.
1: Take us back to the beginning of that book. How did the book take shape? Who said, this is the light bulb moment?
0: That book developed over quite a long period of time, and we didn't have much material to use from the weekly. We had a little bit, maybe four or six cakes or something.

0: something. And we did a lot of cakes. We had deadlines to meet. Mm-hmm. And we envisaged that the design person, Robbie Lee, we thought she'd give a double page spread to each mm-hmm. cake.
1: Right.
0: Which we wanted.
1: Sure.
0: No, she didn't. So we had all these blank pages to fill near to deadline.
1: Oh.
0: And that's why there's so much green coconut in that book, because because I had the speed and the time to do a lot of cakes with green coconut.
1: Right.
0: There's all sorts of football pitches, which I knew nothing about, nothing.
1: Right.
0: Well, all-girl family mine.
1: Yep.
0: So I'd go into the studio and say to the guys, will you draw me? You know, there's no internet.
1: Okay,
0: will you draw me a rugby or whatever
1: the cricket,
0: it is?
1: The cricket pitch.
0: Soccer, whatever, cricket pitch, whatever it was. And then I'd sit to and do the cakes. But so that's why they're so rough and ready.
1: Right.
0: These were all prototypes, the cakes I did. And Mrs. S would say, I love it, shoot it, little darling. And off the photographer would be dragged in and it'd be taken.
1: We talked about the pitches. We've talked about the train. We've talked about the swimming pool. Let's talk about the duck.
0: The duck. Agnes did the duck too.
1: But the duck was controversial. The beak in particular was very controversial.
0: The crisps. And we went through a lot of packets of crisps, I can tell you, to get
1: so, the beak. So you use crisp potato chips to make the beak of the duck?
0: Yes.
1: Why not? Well, I'm all for it. It's the sort of thing you see on TikTok now and you go, that's very clever.
0: The biggest thing I remember with the duck was, okay, we've got the crisps, but how do we stick the crisps in place? And so I remember saying, why don't we just dig into the cake and stick them into the cake itself,
1: sure.
0: Because the buttercream's not going to hold it,
1: yeah.
0: or the meringue, nothing's going to hold them.
1: Were there any great disasters?
0: I remember there was a girl in the kitchen, her name was Rosemary, I don't remember her surname, and she was the prettiest, loveliest woman I'd ever met. She was just a delight, but she was a serious perfectionist.
1: Right.
0: And she was doing a cake, and I remember going up to her, because I was in charge of the test kitchen then. I remember saying, oh, so what are you going to do with this, Rosemary? And she said, I don't know, but I hate it. Pulled a knife out of a drawer and stabbed the cake to death.
1: At what point did you know that this was something that was going to resonate and have a life that would go on for generations?
0: I had no idea.
1: None?
0: No clue. And in fact, the book didn't sell well at all initially.
1: Oh, really?
0: No. And the Chinese and the biscuits and slices and the other ones we did before 1980 when the kids' book came out, they all sold extremely well. But it sold well in Canada and New Zealand and the UK. Extremely well.
1: Okay.
0: And then suddenly Australia caught up.
1: Right.
0: And it hasn't slackened off at all ever since.
1: Well,
0: it's still in print today.
1: What do you put that popularity down to?
0: I think basically mums and dads, we used to have a lot of dads phone and saying, I'm an engineer and I'm going to take on the tip truck.
1: Yep.
0: And, you know, they just loved making a cake for their child.
1: Yeah.
0: And I think it probably comes down to that.
1: Mm-hmm.
0: And that book, some of the cakes, mostly mine, are very daggy.
1: Yeah.
0: And I think that is part of the charm.
1: Part of the joy is...
0: Yeah, I can do this.
1: It's achievable.
0: Yes.
1: You can nail it.
0: Yes, yeah.
1: Pamela Clark, former recipe developer and food editor at the Australian Women's Weekly and co-author of their iconic children's birthday cake book. From ABC Radio National, you're listening to Every Bite. I'm Matt Preston. So times have certainly changed. Where once there was a phone line to the Women's Weekly Test Kitchen, now we have Google, Reddit, ChatGPT. Just about every recipe or cooking tip you can imagine is at your fingertips. But cookbooks still endure, frequently appearing on bestseller lists, even topping those lists in recent years. One of those best-selling authors didn't emerge from culinary school, a test kitchen, or a famous restaurant. She started a blog of her everyday recipes and built a following. It led to a book deal and now 5 cookbooks in print. So, for a food writer of a younger generation, someone who's made the leap from digital to print, what makes a good cookbook?
2: I mean, for me, a good cookbook is

0: something that has a great voice to it. You know, for me, when I buy a cookbook, I want to learn something new. I want to be transported somewhere. And of course, the recipes need to work. I'm Julia Buzatuni-Shimura. I am a Melbourne-based cook and author.
1: You talked then about a voice.
0: Mm.
1: Do you have, I know with Yotam Ottolenghi, he has an absolute sense that there are Yotam recipes and then non-Yotam recipes, and everything goes through that kind of lens.
0: Mm-hmm.
1: I mean, do you sit there and go, okay, yes, miso, pine nuts, silver beet, these are definitely in Julia territory. What would be things that would be outside of that voice? Is there anything that you kind of, you feel, for me, it's capsicum. I think my first four books, I didn't have one capsicum in there. It was kind of just a verboten thing. Do you have anything like that?
0: I mean, yeah, like there are definitely, I have preferences, you know, and, you know, eggplant isn't my favourite vegetable, but I sometimes will put in, you know, one eggplant dish in each book just to please people. And my husband loves eggplant. But, you know, there are definitely things that, you know, I think people tell me this, you know, we cooked an Austro dinner. We cooked, this is an Austro recipe. It's very Austro. You know, it becomes almost an adjective, yeah. Which is really humbling and beautiful because, you know, to see that people have connected with it and I have developed this sense of this is, you know, my kind of writing, this is my kind of recipe. And for me, it's really about seasonal, simple home cooking. And it is this kind of like effortless elegance I like to kind of fit into, which is a nice place to be, I think.
1: You mentioned Austro, obviously the first of your five cookbooks now.
0: Yes.
1: five cookbooks now. What are some of your favourite Australian cookbooks?
0: Some of my favourite Australian cookbooks. I mean, you know, I think of the ones I grew up with and, you know, I started cooking from my mum's books, which were the Australian Women's Weekly.
1: Mm-hmm.
0: You know, one of my very first cookbooks was The Cook's Companion by Stephanie Alexander, which I think is on every shelf in the country almost for good reason. But equally, I grew up, you know, reading like Marie Claire cookbooks, which was Donna Hay. And, you know, some of my contemporaries, I suppose, like I love Emiko Davies. I think for me, her food writing is just impeccable and she really takes you to a place and, you know, she's half Japanese and she lived in Italy. So it's got all of these different kind of elements. I mean, there's like David Thompson, his Thai food writing is iconic. I mean, there are so many to name, but I actually, you know, a lot of cookbooks I did grow up reading were British, you know, a lot of British food writers. So I have a mix, a very big cookbook shelf.
1: When did you write your first recipe?
0: Oh my God. This is an interesting question because, I mean, I can remember the first recipe that I cooked from, which is a different question. But
1: okay, no, good.
0: Let me go.
1: Answer both, please. Thank you for doing my job.
0: Well, I remember I was watching Play School with my mum. Like, I've been obsessed with recipes and food writing since I could walk. And I begged my mum to call the ABC to get them to post a recipe for apple snow that they had made on Play School.
1: Right.
0: And so that came in the post and then we cooked it together. So that's the very first recipe I can remember cooking.
1: Wow.
0: The first recipe I remember writing is, you know, I think when you start writing recipes, a lot of it comes from family, you know. A lot of my things were things that my mum cooked and I remember making bruschetta. So it was basically just the bread rubbed with garlic, olive oil and some tomato marinated. Whether I wrote that down or not, I don't know. But I think when I was living in Italy, I really started to kind of come into my own and, you know, I was in my early 20s and I had read a lot of cookbooks by that stage, you know, all throughout university. And, yeah, I started writing down the recipes that the family I worked for would teach me how to make.
1: So when did that go from being, you know, I think so many families have that wonderful, you know, heritage piece, which is the family cookbook, which is generations of recipes that have been pasted into scrapbooks and then passed on. But when did you first see this idea that recipes should be something that's published? When did you first put up a recipe for the public to cook from?
0: Yeah, I mean, I was asked a lot by friends and family, like, what was that you cooked for? Like, it was just through that. I would have people over and I would cook for them and they'd say, can you share that recipe with me? It was so good. And so I started Austro, which was actually a blog. So this is kind of, you know, another era of publishing, I suppose, where blogs were a big deal. You know, there was no social media.
1: 15 years ago, they were the business.
0: They were the business. And so I had my blog called Austro and I started just putting recipes on there purely for like my mum and my friends. It was a passion project, essentially. I was a school teacher. I was an Italian teacher by day and I had this blog on the side and it was just fun. It was a really creative outlet and a way to share recipes. And for me, the people

0: people who wrote cookbooks were Jamie Oliver and Nigella Lawson and Kylie Kwong and Donna Hay, and who was I? Nobody.
1: And but then you have that marvellous kind of Cinderella moment where opportunity comes knocking.
0: Yes, exactly. I mean, I met my publisher at the farmer's market in Carlton by chance.
1: Excellent. So who else was coming through at that time? Who were the other voices that you felt you were part of a new wave of recipe writing with?
0: Yeah, I mean, like Hedy McKinnon, you know, and she self-published to begin with and then was, you know, picked up by actually the same publisher I have. I mean, there was a lot of bloggers kind of coming out and a lot from the States as well, like Smith and Kitchen. It was big. It was really a big moment. And I think we're almost seeing that again now with things like Substack, which are giving, you know, really diverse range of people voices that necessarily haven't been in with the big publishers before.
1: So again, this is the next stage of that democratization, is it? Substack being a kind of an e-newsletter which you can subscribe to. So you find some way of monetizing the recipes, which has been one of the challenges with social media, is it's very hard to monetize. Is print still the pinnacle?
0: I mean, for me, yes. I mean, I love cookbooks so much, and I think a lot of people love them. And I think, you know, I mean, if we want to talk about print, you know, we can talk about Nagi and Recipe Tin Eats, who has just knocked everything out of the park of what we thought cookbooks could be in this country, I suppose, with numbers. And I think it really does lift all of us as authors, because there is this desire and there is this want to cook from books and to have this tangible thing. And I think cookbooks are so much more than just this collection of recipes. Like, they really are this like time capsule in this moment of this author's life, and also of what people, like, people talk about books to me and cookbooks as, you know, these signposts of times, like, oh, I cooked from around the table when I had my 6-month-old, and like, that's all I cooked from. And I think they really are special. And so personally, yes, I think print forever, but I think it is really a nice opportunity to, you know, have all of these different mediums that people can express themselves. Because I think cookbooks should also represent the community and represent the demographic of where they're being published. And I think sometimes books can fall into the status quo and just be printing what sells. And, you know, I think, there's a whole kind of conversation around voices and representation and things.
1: Well, what do we need to see more of on the shelves? Well, what are the books that are missing from the bookshop when you go in there, Julia?
0: I mean, I think, you know, I just want to see more interesting voices. You know, I want to see people, you know, there was this book published recently in the States and it won a James Beard Award, and it was a Korean cookbook of, you know, this lady and her mum, and their recipes are just amazing, and it's just such a insight into their lives. And I think, I don't know, I think it's happening. I think previously certain subjects haven't been published because they're seen to like not sell copies. Yeah. And I think that's such a disservice to, number one, the community. And, you know, it's important to have representation. And I mean, like, the food is delicious.
1: Well, which is where it starts.
0: Yeah.
1: Why do you think cookbooks will survive?
0: I think cookbooks will survive because they're so special and they really do celebrate something that is really timeless. And no matter how, you know, how much convenience we have, like, I think that idea of flipping through a book and it being a real moment with the pages and the photography, and I think knowing how much work goes into cookbooks, I see it a little bit differently. But I think they will survive. I think they are a celebration. They are beautiful. They are treasured, and they're, you know, so part of our everyday life, and, you know, AI could never.
1: they have that wonderful wabi-sabi as well, don't they? You know, the chocolate cake with the smears, where your kids have been eating the mix out of the bowl and they've touched the recipe and all those things. And the cookbook becomes very much part of your life. It becomes totally immersive.
0: Part of your life. You know, when I go to book signings and people bring their books from 10 years ago and they've got notes all in them, and I was like, that's good. It's your book now. You know, I think it becomes something you own. It's something that you can use and use however you want. Like, I'm not standing in your kitchen telling you not to do things differently. And I don't know, I just think it is really part of something bigger, and, you know, cookbooks are important.
1: Julia Buzatil Nishimura, founder of the blog and newsletter Ostro and the author of 5 cookbooks, her latest, Simple Pleasures. The idea that the physical book becomes part of one's life, that it fosters a relationship between the home cook and the author, it's something that Pamela Clark encountered too.
2: Years ago, I was in

0: involved in an event down in Canberra. And people were coming along in three generations, the little ones, the mums and the grandmas, all carrying cookbooks for me to sign.
1: Right. How fantastic is that?
0: It was just eye-opening.
1: Does that give you a sense of the impact you've had on so many families'
0: lives?
1: Yes,
0: that particular event did. It really brought it home to me, the impact that those books have had on people.
1: What makes a great Australian book? Does it inspire you, prompt a new way of thinking? Does the experience of reading that book, of where it leads you, form an indelible memory? By those criteria, the battered, chocolate-smudged, flour-dusted tomes that you keep close to the kitchen, surely some of these will rise to the top. Every Bite is your weekly journey to the places where food, culture, science and history collide. Every Bite tells a story. Thanks to our guests, Pamela Clark and Julia Buzatil Nishimura. Julia has a new book out at the end of September, perhaps destined to become a classic. It's called Simple Pleasures, Recipes to Fall in Love with Every Day. 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And you can vote for fiction or non-fiction. So I reckon there's got to be a cookbook or two on your list. You can hear Every Bite on ABC Radio National and anytime on ABC Listen or wherever you get your podcasts. And share us around like a favourite recipe with handwritten notes in the margin. I love getting your emails and hearing what you think of the show, or maybe just tell me which cookbooks you've voted for in the top 100. 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Every Bite is made on Wurundjeri Country and produced by Kim Jurek. I'm Matt Preston. Next week, we'll continue exploring this golden age of Australian food writing with the incomparable Donna Hay.
2: I'm Ifi Chiwetelu, and that was Every Bite from Australia's Radio National. Next, It's All in the Mind, a show exploring how we think, feel, and behave.
3: Just a quick heads up before we start. The second half of this episode includes a brief discussion of suicidal ideation. Take care while listening, and if that brings up any issues for you, you can always call Lifeline on 13 11 14. All right, let's get into the episode.
4: People talk about burnout as if it's a single construct. I believe there are two phases. There's a phase of burning out, and there's a phase of being burnt out.
3: There comes a time in many people's lives where you find yourself asking, am I burning out? Is this burnout or depression or just a bad patch or something else entirely? Burnout has become a bit of a buzzword, but it's not made up, and it is pretty common. The data is a bit scattered, but one representative survey of 1,000 people from Beyond Blue in 2025 found 1 in 2 workers were facing burnout, with young people and parents most at risk. And it turns out there are certain professions and personality traits that put you at greatest risk as well.
4: Sociopaths never develop burnout. And the reason is they're not reliable, they're not conscientious, and they're totally self-interested.
3: So today we're asking, what are the warning signs that you're burning out? What makes it different to depression?
5: I didn't want to get out of bed. I didn't want to go anywhere, do anything. I was sleeping a lot. I was crying all the time.
3: And what does it take to recover? I'm Sana Kadar from ABC Radio National. This is All in the Mind.

0: So my name's Sally Gould. I work as a paramedic. I've been a paramedic for 15 years now. I'm also a mum and an author. My book, Frog, The Secret Diary of a Paramedic, was released last year.
1: Paramedicine is a bit of a family business for Sally Gould. Her father was a paramedic, and for a long time that put her off the profession. She thought she wanted to do something else entirely.
0: I didn't want to do what he'd already done.
1: But by the time she was 15, she knew paramedicine was going to be her path as well.
0: I hated the idea of being stuck in a building for my job. I just couldn't tolerate that. The idea that I got to see any type of patient, I never knew what was coming, just loved the thought of that.
1: And luckily, when

0: She started training a few years later, shadowing more senior paramedics and going on call-outs. She loved the reality of it as well.
1: I do like creating order out of chaos, and that's what paramedicine is, because we have these patients for such a short time. We work really hard and then we drop them off and we're sort of done with them.
0: But as time went on, and you know there's a but coming because this is a show about burnout, Sally was finally

0: trained to drive under these incredible conditions and on racetracks at extreme speeds. But imagine that driver is doing the school drop-off around suburbia.
1: Mm.
0: So we're trained to be in those time-critical situations, but we spend a lot of our day doing really low acuity, what is sort of understimulating work to us.
1: Mm.
0: So people with chronic health complaints, people who should have gone to their GP, people who don't treat us nicely, just ticking over on all of those, but also being on high alert that at any moment the next job could be the worst one of our career and use all of our skills, you know, to the maximum of our ability. So it's this strange dichotomy of needing to be switched on and like a coiled spring at all times, but also being stuck in this sort of routine of the job because it does become routine. There's times when that frustration can boil over because you might be sitting with someone who's got a tummy ache and on the radio there's a car saying, you know, we're at a pedestrian that's been struck and we need urgent mm. backup and we're not available. And that tension of wanting to be in that other place mm. is so hard to dig deep and show empathy to the patient that's in front of you because our brains work to want to help the sickest person first.
2: Mm. And then to top it all off, at a certain point, Sally was partnered with a senior who was quite bullying.
0: His approach to teaching was not teaching. It was just to belittle me, correct me, make fun of me.
2: It hammered her self-confidence.
0: Part of me thinking, is he right? Am I not cut out for this? Am I not good enough?
2: And she needed this man's sign off to finish her training.
0: I ended up just dreading going to work, crying on the way home every day.
2: Add to that night shifts and extremely long hours.
0: Our shifts are rostered to be about 12 hours, mm. but we're always going overtime because you can't just say, oh, sorry, hop out at the side of the ambulance. I need to go home
2: yeah.
0: now. You have to see that patient through.
2: It was all a perfect storm for burnout.
3: So the common work triggers would be excessive work hours. And of course, one of the reasons why we're seeing this epidemic of burnout in the last few decades is there's the increasing pressure for us to be on the whole time. So that's a very common trigger for burnout.
2: This is Gordon Parker. He's an emeritus professor of psychiatry at the University of New South Wales, and he spent decades researching burnout.
3: But it can be other obvious factors, such as the workplace being incredibly demanding or very noisy or overly lit.
2: Or it can be having a really mean, terrible, high-pressure boss.
3: It can also be a lack of any stimulus at work, which is quite surprising, but that sometimes occurs. And other nuanced burnout triggers include where you feel conflicted, that your value system is being compromised by maybe an employer who wants you to do certain things that are against your values.
2: Burnout is very often linked to a workplace, but not exclusively. There's been a lot more written in recent years about carer burnout or parental burnout.
3: So there's now greater recognition that burnout can affect people who are formerly unemployed, but who have demanding family and other responsibilities. And I think that's a very important move from where burnout was considered and conceptualized in the 80s.
2: You might be surprised to hear that burnout has been on the radar of researchers since as early as the 1980s.
4: But for the ones that are in the organisation, A, it's burnout, B, it's long hours, you become very narrow, very besotted.
2: It can sound like a really contemporary buzzword, bit of therapy speak that's busted through thanks to the algorithm. But as Gordon says, there is decades of research behind it.
3: Again in the 80s, we had our first measure of burnout developed.
2: This was by an American psychologist named Christina Maslach.
3: And the Maslach Burnout Inventory, or MBI, has been used in over 80% of studies in the last few decades.
2: The Maslach Burnout Inventory basically assesses three elements: exhaustion, compassion fatigue, and decreased performance. It is the most commonly used measure, but others have been developed, including one by Gordon and his colleagues, which is based on a series of studies that they conducted.
3: So we define burnout firstly by exhaustion, that is its cardinal feature. Secondly, there is cognitive impairment, which is not captured in the Maslach Burnout Inventory. And that's important because people with burnout almost universally report they've got foggy concentration. Thirdly, many measures of burnout have a scale called capturing lack of empathy or compassion fatigue. Now, in real life, it's a broader concept.

0: construct than that. What people generally feel is a lack of feeling tone. They don't get much of a buzz out of anything.
1: Then there's insularity.
0: People tend to just keep on their own. So at lunchtime, they don't go off and eat with their mates. They'll keep to themselves.
1: And then finally, there's a range of physical and psychological symptoms that can pop up. Things like headaches, trouble sleeping, anxiety, depression.
0: Sometimes in profound cases, people falling to the ground, compromised immune functioning, which means they get more infections and so on and so forth. So ASCO has six constructs that have broadened the definition of burnout from the simple three-factor MBI.
1: And so these are the red flags that can tell you you're burning out or burnt out. Professor Gordon Parker says that is an important distinction to make.
0: People talk about burnout as if it's a single construct. I believe there are two phases. There's a phase of burning out and there's a phase of being burnt out. And there are multiple analogies, but one I would use would be of a candle. Let's say a candle is being under pressure from some wind and it's flickering, such as an individual might be under stress. The candle is still alight, but it's not in good shape. And then you can have the situation where the wind is so strong that it actually blows the candle out. Now, to get the candle going again, if you're in a burning out stage, there are certain strategies that might simply be employed, such as de-stressing. But when somebody is burnt out, that is a much more finite stage.
1: From ABC Radio National, this is All in the Mind. I'm Sana Qadar. Today, burnout, the warning signs, how it feels, and how to make your way out to the other side. Now, burnout isn't included in the DSM, the Bible for Psychiatric Disorders, but it is listed as an occupational phenomenon in the International Classification of Diseases, the ICD-11, which is another major publication. And for paramedic Sally Gould, there were plenty of warning signs that burnout was creeping up, but she didn't necessarily notice all of them at the time.
2: It's hard to know when it actually started because it was a very slow, sort of sinister beginning that didn't, you know, look obvious to me at the start. So I don't know when it started, but I became a little bit jaded about work. I became cynical. I became frustrated with people. I didn't have the empathy that I needed in that sort of role. And that was me at work. And then me on my days off at home became completely non-functional. So I didn't want to get out of bed. I didn't want to go anywhere, do anything. I didn't want to connect with people socially. I struggled to do things like grocery shopping, showering, getting dressed. I was sleeping a lot. I was crying all the time. It just wasn't a version of me that I recognized at all.
1: Was this about 2 years into working?
2: About that, yeah.
1: One thing we haven't mentioned, but you write about in the book, is kind of you have a lot of, you notice this in yourself, perfectionistic tendencies. Mm. How much do you think that played into the experience of burnout you were having at this point?
2: I think it definitely played a part in the situation because I could see how far away I was from the person that I wanted to be in that job and the way I'd dreamt that career looked for me. But also in my life, I wasn't nailing anything. So I was falling so short of doing anything, let alone being perfect or being successful or nailing my life. Mm. I guess that all played in, especially when I realized I had a problem, but I didn't know what the problem was and I didn't know how to solve it. So I didn't even want to admit there was a problem. There's that shame, I think, but also that fear that I didn't understand what that whole trajectory would look like. So I didn't even want to take the first step.
1: In terms of recovery?
2: Yes.
1: What Sally is describing about herself isn't unusual for people at risk of burnout.
0: What we've identified as the most important predisposing factor is personality style.
1: This is Emeritus Professor of Psychiatry, Gordon Parker, again.
0: And people who are reliable, dutiful, diligent, if not perfectionistic, are much more likely to get burnout. And why? Fairly obvious reasons. They're the people who work the hardest. They're the ones who will stay on longer to ensure that they do a good job and are dutiful. So if we accept that model, not only does that have management implications, that you don't just manage the stress, but it means you should do something about the

0: predisposing personality.
1: Okay. As someone who cares a lot about their work and who I'd like to think is pretty reliable and diligent, I'm talking about myself here, this is very hard to hear, that the very things that make you good at your job can be your downfall when it comes to burnout. And Gordon says these personality traits also account for why certain professions have higher rates of burnout.
0: To practice medicine, you have to be diligent, if not perfectionistic, even more so for lawyers. Any profession that demands that people are reliable and conscientious is going to be overrepresented. And that's why we see it in the health professions, we see it in teachers, and we see it in lawyers.
1: But the most distinct group that Gordon says is overrepresented when it comes to burnout, you'll never guess it. But try anyways.
2: Oh, which profession? Mm-hmm. From my observations, journos.
1: I feel the journos one. Not journos. Try again.
2: Psychologists?
3: Hairdressers? Because I feel like people are always unloading their problems onto them.
1: All good guesses, but none of them accurate. It's clergy. Gordon says there are a number of reasons for this. The need to always be on call, the constant exposure to tragedy, the lack of tangible results and unclear measures of achievement.
0: An interesting finding that in this country, over 90% of people who start training to take up a role in the clergy leave before they actually finish their course. And it's often because they're picking up on the factors that are going to drive burnout. So I think that helps explain why we see certain professions overrepresented. The converse is rather ironic. Sociopaths never develop burnout. And the reason is they're not reliable, they're not conscientious, and they're totally self-interested. And so their capacity to care for others just isn't there, and therefore it can't be run down.
1: You know, I can't help but think that the message here is be more sociopathic and care less about work, but I'm not sure that's quite right either. Obviously, there's a balance to be achieved in how you approach work. And for Sally, it was a long time before she realized what she needed to change in her life.
4: I was at a point where I was non-functioning in my days off and barely able to get the uniform on and perform that role. I was wearing the uniform as sort of a sense of, you know, armor that it protected me, but I was just empty within it. So a combination now that I couldn't enjoy my job, I wasn't enjoying my personal life, I was just existing. So it was my husband who said, hey, this isn't working. And he suggested a GP visit, which seems so small a step, but to me at the time just felt huge.
1: I just want to backtrack before you get to the GP. One thing we haven't mentioned with your experience of burnout was like the suicidal ideation that you were starting to experience. So tell me when that started to come on and how long that was going on for.
4: The thoughts were there for months, I would say. And they probably started quite small. And towards the end, before I got help, it was the majority of what I would think about on a daily basis. I would just go round and round in my head. The only time I wasn't sort of thinking about it was when I was sleeping. Mm. I was just thinking how nice it would be to not be there anymore. And I was starting to think in quite a lot of detail about how I would go about carrying that out.
1: That's really scary. If your husband hadn't said, it's time to go see a GP, do you feel like you were close to taking action? Or, you know, how do you feel about when he swept in?
4: I do think I was getting closer and closer to taking action. I do feel like it was becoming to feel like the only option.
1: At the recommendation of her GP, Sally went and saw a psychologist, but they didn't click.
4: She kept sort of circling about work and I kept getting really frustrated and she just wasn't going about it in the right way, trying to tell me that I'd done some sort of traumatic job at work that was making me like this. Mm. And I just kept thinking, no, I love my job. My job is the only thing that I actually have a tiny bit of care for. And so we sort of just got into this standoff, I guess, where she thought I was holding off on her and lying to her about not disclosing some sort of traumatic experience. But I was being very honest that I didn't have one traumatic job that I thought had put me in that space. So the psychologist appointments felt to me like a waste of time, but it obviously was enough just to give me a little hope and a want to be better.
1: And

0: To be clear, Sally isn't anti-psychology. She just had a bad experience in this instance.
1: And when I sort of thought, what can I do? What can I change in my life to get better? The first thing I did was just get rid of the contraceptive pill, get rid of the alcohol and start doing some exercise. Nothing hectic, like not glamorous, like walking around the block in my thongs. The clearing of my mind from getting rid of those chemicals that were affecting the way my brain was working was enough to go, okay, this feels a bit better. Okay, I can maybe get out the door to do a 5-minute walk. And then unfortunately, it's all the things that we know are good for us, you know, eating well, sleeping well, exercising, they do work, but it was not a smooth recovery. It wasn't quick. It wasn't always linear. And it was probably years until I was quite well. And I've had periods in my life where I've been down again.
0: So it sounds like a lot of your recovery was self-directed then.
1: Yes.
0: That's incredible that you were able to pull yourself out without the help of a professional who was kind of getting at the actual cause
1: of the
0: problem.
1: Maybe it wasn't the best way to go about it, and I'm not recommending it. I probably should have found a psychologist that I clicked with, and yeah, we could have together come up with a more effective plan.
0: But you got there in the end.
1: I got there.
0: Thank goodness. Now, a question you might be wondering at this point is, how do you tell if what you're experiencing is burnout or depression? After all, Sally had suicidal ideation. She couldn't get out of bed. She didn't want to socialize. People with depression can experience all of these. And this is actually a debate that's been running through burnout and depression research for decades, as Professor Gordon Parker tells it.
2: The researchers in this field are almost equally divided into those who say that burnout is just another name for depression and those who say they're strikingly different. I belong to the second group, and that's not just opinion-based. We did a big study where we had 140 symptoms given to a group of people with burnout, and in that list we had over 30 depression items. And then when we undertook statistical analysis to identify the burnout symptoms, out came the sort of constructs that I've discussed before. But depression did not emerge as a constituent factor and therefore part of the burnout description. So that and several other related studies argue strongly to us that depression and burnout are not synonymous.
0: That has implications for treatment as well. A depression treatment could be medication or talking therapy, like cognitive behavioral therapy.
2: Whereas for burnout, the model is quite clearly different. You need to identify and address the triggering factors. Then you need to get the person doing de-stressing strategies. And what we found, again, when we asked people what they found most helpful, the number one was having time off work. Secondly, was exercise, particularly strenuous exercise, talking to somebody else. And then after that came what we would have thought would have been higher up the list, strategies like mindfulness and meditation and so on and so forth. In addition, in our model, we would say that if you want to address burnout, you need to do all of those. But if there is a predisposing personality style, such as being perfectionistic, then that needs to be addressed. And in that case, you'd probably require a skilled psychologist to apply a cognitive behavior therapy approach.
0: That is exactly what paramedic Sally Gould has been working on with her psychologist, a new one she clicks with a lot better now. And there's a few other strategies she's put in place to deal with the fact that her job does expose her to traumatic experiences. And the risk of compassion fatigue and moral injury is ongoing.
1: Well, firstly, I think I redeveloped my idea of what resilience means. You know, back when I started the job, I thought resilience was not letting anything affect me and pushing down all the emotions. Now I realize it's about acknowledging that the things I've seen are going to cause an emotional response, giving space to those feelings, and then utilizing my toolkit to process what I've seen to get back to a healthy place. I'm also very rigid with my sleep. Sleep is so important to me, as is exercise, eating well, and social connection. And there are only a handful of jobs that stick with me as, you know, truly traumatic. And they're ones that I've worked through with my psychologist and spoken to with trusted colleagues to sort of process the specifics of a couple of really traumatic jobs. For the most part, I do still lean on that dark humor and the way we debrief with colleagues, but nurturing

0: myself in my days off is just non-negotiable now.
1: And so to conclude, I kind of want to get a picture of how you would describe yourself over these three kind of phases of your career, like the early ingenue paramedic and then during the burnout phase and now. So if you had three words you could pick to describe yourself in the early phase, burnout, and now, what would that be for each of them?
0: In the early stage, I was, one word is hard.
1: No, three, you can have three
0: for each.
1: Yeah.
0: Excellent. I would say green, optimistic and naive. In that middle stage, dissociated, depressed, lost perhaps. And now I would say thriving, enthusiastic and content.
1: That's a beautiful journey. I'm so glad things have turned around for you.
0: Thank you so much.
1: That is Sally Gould, intensive care paramedic and author of the memoir Frog, The Secret Diary of a Paramedic. You also heard from Emeritus Professor of Psychiatry at the University of New South Wales, Gordon Parker. He's the co-author of a book called Burnout, a guide to identifying burnout and pathways to recovery. And that is it for All in the Mind this week. Thanks to producer Rose Kerr, senior producer James Bullen, and sound engineer Tegan Nichols. I'm Sana Qadar. Thanks for listening. I'll catch you next time.
2: That was All in the Mind, produced by Australia's Radio National. I'm Saroja Coelho. 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After the news, we're back with Living Planet from Germany's DW.

0: I am an actor, fresh out of theater school with big dreams and an even bigger drug habit. But things are pretty good. That is until my best friend is set up on a date with David Lee Roth. Yeah, from Van Halen. This is Discount Dave and the Fix, the true-ish story about how a fake rock star led me to a real trial that held up a mirror to me. 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
1: From CBC News, the World This Hour, I'm Neil Herland. Prime Minister Mark Carney says Canada plans to begin discussions for a unique alliance with the European Union. The comment came in Toronto last night ahead of a trip this week to address the European Parliament.
2: We're not looking to become a member of the European Union. What we are looking and beginning will begin discussions for unique alliance with the European Union, between Canada and the European Union. We share the same values, we have the same priorities, and we have very complementary strengths.
1: Carney's comments follow a Wall Street Journal report this weekend that Carney wants to bolster Canada's relationship with the 27-nation European Union. The Journal further reported that Carney suggested Canada take on a new title of associate member. Prime Minister Carney also hit the red carpet last night at the Toronto International Film Festival to attend the Tribute Awards Gala. Penelope Cruz, Helen Mirren, and Canadian actor Seth Rogen were among those being recognized this year.
2: We have 6,000 movie professionals from over 85 countries here right now, 700,000 visitors to Toronto right now this week.
1: Earlier Sunday, Carney spoke at an investment forum. The federal government is trying to secure $1 trillion in foreign investment to help build infrastructure and develop resource projects. As the U.S. war against Iran continues, some Iranian nationals face threats both from

0: the conflict and their own government. Thousands of Iranians have left home with their families in hopes of building a safer life here in Canada. But as Isabel Harder reports, hundreds of permanent residency applicants who are forced to serve in Iran's military might get kicked out.
1: Farzin Jafari left Iran for a chance at a better life in Canada in 2021. The software engineer said he completed his mandatory military service more than a decade ago, doing administrative work with the Islamic Revolutionary Guard Corps. But last month, he received a letter from the Canadian government warning the government has listed the IRGC as a terrorist group, and he could be forced to leave Canada for being affiliated. But Jafari says he didn't want to serve and has advocated against the IRGC leadership.
2: I believe that I was the victim of that regime.
1: CBC reached out to Immigration, Refugees and Citizenship Canada. In a statement, it says, "This is a normal part of applying Canada's immigration law and does not mean that every person who served in the IRGC is automatically inadmissible." But advocates say hundreds of people who were conscripted into the Revolutionary Guard received similar letters this summer. Isabel Harder, CBC News, Ottawa.
0: A search is underway in the waters off the Pacific island nation of Vanuatu after a ferry sank. One body has been found and 30 people are missing. Another 15 people survived. In Wisconsin, the Republican candidate for governor has survived a plane crash into a lake.
3: We're really fortunate that God was looking after us last night.
0: Tom Tiffany choked back tears as he described the small plane crash that could have killed him. Tiffany and the pilot survived.
3: I would guess it was probably about 10 minutes that we were on top of the plane. And as it was steadily submerging, we finally decided that we should probably leave the plane. And so we began to swim towards the airport to the east. And we made it, I'm guessing, about 100 feet, maybe 150 feet. And at that point, my feet touched ground.
0: Tiffany and the pilot needed stitches for some minor cuts. We're following a developing story in Washington this morning. The Washington Post is reporting that the leaders of the John F. Kennedy Center for the Performing Arts say it's on the brink of bankruptcy and could close as early as Tuesday. The leaders are political loyalists appointed by U.S. President Donald Trump. And that is your World This Hour. For CBC News, I'm Neil Herland.
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6: I remember the first youth strike I went to, I burst into tears because I felt really for the first time less alone. Before, I had felt like I was really on the fringes and my friends didn't really care and it was difficult to talk about it with my family and I felt like I was always bringing the mood down when I was talking about ecological collapse. So to go to this protest and to see that my feelings were mirrored back to me in the hundreds and thousands was truly, truly astonishing.
7: Katie Hodgetts was a student in the UK when she first became involved in the youth climate movement. And her interest in environmental issues wasn't something she'd seen coming.
6: I was too busy on Sims and listening to Justin Bieber and pretending like the container of the world didn't apply to me.
7: At school, she learned about global warming in geography class. She remembers being shown a picture of a polar bear on a melting ice cap. And even though she loved animals, the image felt too distant and abstract to be related to her life. She certainly didn't see how she could do anything that would make any kind of difference. Not at first, at least.
6: So I studied a module at university called The Politics of Climate Change. And I'll be honest with you, I didn't pick that module. All the modules I picked were full up, and then I was given The Politics of Climate Change, and I was really disappointed because I had this idea of who an environmentalist was, and I didn't feel aligned with this image of the person, I don't know, at the march not wearing shoes.

0: Plot twist, I become the person at the march not wearing shoes. But at the time, I couldn't see myself in the movement. And then I found that the climate crisis was actually this intersection of all these different injustices that moved me, that affected me.
1: Katie learned how emissions we generate to power our societies, industries, homes, and cars are interwoven with humanity, power, and justice. But what really fired her imagination was realizing that some people were intentionally messing with the scientific narrative to protect destructive self-interest.
0: To understand that millions and millions of dollars have been pumped into sowing uncertainty was really when I thought, I don't have to be passive in this. I don't have to passively be aware of this and understand this. I actually have agency to counter this, to gather with others, to be part of civil society in response.
1: So she joined the UK Youth Climate Coalition, which is a nonprofit that was founded in 2008. She wanted to push back against efforts to obscure science for personal profit. Katie was 20 years old at that point, which compared to some youth activists made her a late starter. At first, things were going great. She was giving it her all and felt like she could change something. But it was a lot to take on and take in.
0: Imagine being in a utopia itself. In these protests, you feel like another world is possible. And then you go home to your single bed. It may be a house that feels alienating. And you think, okay, now what? It was so jarring.
1: Katie began to question how much one person can actually do and how easy it is to get lost trying. In this episode, we're going to hear more about Katie's story and the potential personal cost of trying to be an environmental perfectionist. This is Living Planet. I'm Kathleen Schuster. For a while, Katie was on a high of activity and activism. She was so immersed that she struck out and co-founded another group in the southwestern English city where she was living, Bristol Youth Strike for Climate.
2: I am so happy to introduce Greta Thunberg!
1: This was in 2019. It was at the time of the Fridays for Future movement, which was inspired by activist Greta Thunberg, who famously skipped school to sit outside the Swedish parliament to protest what she saw as her government's inadequate response to climate change. Greta's lone act soon drew the world's attention and sparked wave after wave of youth-led demonstrations around the world.
2: Thank you so much, every single one of you, for being here.
1: Katie was overseeing Friday youth protests in Bristol, which she says quickly gained momentum. They went from crowds of 300 protesters in their early days to 30,000 when Greta came to join the march.
2: This is an emergency.
1: Footage from the time shows a vibrant Katie on stage introducing Greta to a sprawling crowd. She remembers that time of her life as one of full days and steep learning curves.
0: So it would be figuring out, first of all, safe crowd dynamics, because we had tens of thousands of people, overseeing an adult safeguarding group that would be there to offer support on the day. It'd be figuring out sound systems, figuring out the speaker order, writing a speech, delivering a speech, do comms, do poster drops, go around the city, put posters up. And of course, it wasn't just me. We had an amazing team of about 10 of us, but we were busy.
1: For a while, it was a good busy. It came with a sense of belonging, of having found her tribe, and moving with it to try and help shape a different, more hopeful future.
0: At a similar time, I remember being on the bus to the first Extinction Rebellion protest, and it felt like we were on this bus riding on the waves of history. It felt so momentous. I was, wow, one of the people that was at the protest with no shoes on.
1: But besides the euphoria and the sense of possibility, like other activists, Katie had a deep understanding of the scale of the problem they were trying to draw attention to, and that came with its own challenges. Besides the campaigning and organizing, she also became what was called a well-being officer, meaning she was the one that the other activists could turn to for support when they were feeling stressed or anxious. And within the movement, there was plenty of uptake because burnout rates were very high. Young people would join up, give themselves to the cause entirely, and then crash and burn.

0: Burnout became such a well talked about and well lived experience for myself and for so many of my colleagues. And there are so many reasons for burnout. I really feel it's structural, systemic, and psychological. If we just talk about the psychological, it felt like the strive for perfectionism was part of many of our undoings because we could not keep up this perfection in imperfect systems and structures.
1: We all know the word perfectionism, but what exactly characterizes it? Definitions cite traits such as aiming for flawlessness, setting very high standards of performance, and being overly self-critical. Renee Sewell works as an eco-psychologist and mental health counselor in Washington State. She says there's more to perfectionism than that.
2: For me, perfectionism has a kind of purgatory element, you know, like that you have to atone for mistakes that have been made.
1: And when it comes to environmental issues, those kinds of emotions can get pretty complicated. Enter what has been coined eco-perfectionism.
2: What a lot of literature is picking up on, it, eco-perfectionism is rooted in kind of guilt and shame. And guilt is a combination of shame and fear. And we respond as a whole pretty poorly to those affects. We often panic or fall into self-deprecation or fall into blaming others.
1: This is something Katie experienced firsthand. She didn't just join the youth climate movement. She embraced and embodied the messaging she was putting out there. It was a huge part of her identity, so she changed the way she lived.
0: I became a vegan. I stopped flying. These were very painful, over 24-hour bus journeys. I started only wearing secondhand clothes.
1: Though she can still understand the value in those kinds of attempts at living more sustainably, she now also sees how being so strict can become dangerous.
0: Sometimes at protests, I would be so thirsty and I would deny myself water because I didn't want to buy a plastic water bottle.
1: Renee says it's actually pretty easy to veer too far into perfectionism to the point that it can become nihilistic.
2: Perfectionism is kind of paralyzing. And because it's driven by fear and shame, it doesn't leave us with our full availability of creative responses or resources or a feeling even of we can relax and be inspired. The problem with shame is that it's so strong, it's designed to evaporate every positive affect that we might have. Any kind of interest, excitement, joy, all of it disappears when we feel shame.
1: When Katie reflects back on those early days as a climate activist, she can easily recall the role of shame in the movement and how it could be directed at individuals who failed to live up to what she describes as the unattainable expectations people had of each other.
0: Particularly around if someone was eating meat, there would be a vocal, "But aren't you vegan?" Because we cared so much and we wanted to kind of evangelize and share that message. So it was sometimes explicitly said, and a lot of the time it was implicit and it became a form of self-discipline. I certainly noticed people wouldn't share photos of holiday if they'd flown there. And there was an air of apology. If someone said they were flying on holiday, it would come with, "I know, I'm terrible." So that consistent messaging of, "I am bad, I am the problem," became quite pervasive in the spaces that I moved in.
1: Those feelings of shame were exacerbated by geography. She and others in the group could see how fortunate they were to be living in Northern Europe, where the impacts of the climate crisis were still milder than countries feeling the impacts of a hotter world. But they were also aware of the industrial world's outsized contribution. At that time, research showed that the global north was responsible for more than 90% of the emissions heating the planet.
0: When you start to really understand and reconcile with that privilege and seeing the sheer catastrophe in other places of the world, it becomes really difficult to vouch for your own suffering. So what is one, me denying myself water at one march to avoid plastic when some people are experiencing flooding? That became a really difficult circle for me to square. My struggles essentially didn't exist anymore. And reconciling with your own privilege is so fundamental to global solidarity, but it can't come at the expense of your own health.

0: And it happens. As Renee points out, striving to get things just right can very easily become destructive.
1: We see it in psychological conditions like anorexia nervosa. We can actually go completely in the wrong direction with perfectionism.
0: That mirrors Katie's own experience. By the time she'd been in the movement for a couple of years, she was burning out and binging on sugar to keep going and feeling shame as a result.
2: I think about the image I had of the perfect activist, and she certainly wasn't binging on non-vegan food, and that was full of plastic. And that shame then encouraged me towards binging. And binging became this really amazing superpower for me, where I could erase all of my mistakes and I could still be perfect. So there would be times, I remember, when I would go through a binge and purge cycle and then facilitate a group meeting about the upcoming strike. And no one had any idea. All they saw was this strong facilitator who was also the well-being officer. So I had a very strong response to that level of perfectionism, and I now identify as a perfectionist in recovery.
0: Eunhee Lee is a social psychologist at the University of Nottingham in Malaysia. She says it's important for people who want to take environmental action to think about sustainability beyond the context of the climate crisis.
3: A big strand of research does show that being in climate movement and taking climate action can have a positive effect on mental well-being. It's not just about climate change, it's about me being sustainable. Can I sustainably do it? If I'm going to be constantly shamed and anxious and stressed, it's just going to be a nightmare. Whereas if you're, okay, I will not be so stressed, but I'll take my next solutions and make a step forward, I think that's when it's actually quite positive.
0: She also highlights another side to environmental perfectionism. People who maybe want to do something to contribute to climate action, but who hold back for fear they won't be able to do enough and therefore end up doing nothing at all.
3: It comes as a form of anxiety that they're not doing this perfect. If you feel anxiety coming from these kind of things, it will kind of freeze you from doing anything.
0: She argues that doing something small is better than being intimidated into doing nothing, and cautions against using situational constraints like a lack of public transportation infrastructure as an excuse.
3: I should think of a next step, what can I do, more in a constructive manner. So rather than being just stressed about not me being able to take public transport, so maybe I will go for an option of carpool here. You know, find someone who can help me with that, or drive slightly less. Walk a little bit more.
0: Not just because of the positive impact of taking a small action, but because being passive can have far-reaching negative consequences.
3: When the stress builds up, it could lead to avoidance.
0: And avoidance comes with its own set of consequences. Eunhee says those who resist making even small changes to their lives might be looking for ways to justify their actions so they feel comfortable enough to continue.
3: And the problem is, if you start feeling that way, that, okay, my level of climate action, which is actually climate inaction almost in this case, is okay, good enough, you might expose yourself to information that's kind of in line with what you want to believe. And that's when I think a lot of people might be also prone to skeptic messages. So if you selectively choose your information that you consume in line with what you want to believe and how you're justifying, then of course your climate concern will lower too. So that's a cycle. So now you are in denial. You're like, yeah, I'm not really worried. And it seems like it's not really anthropogenic.
0: We'll be right back.
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0: A According to recent findings from the Pew Research Center, a nonpartisan think tank based in Washington, D.C., only 48% of people in the U.S. believe human activity is responsible for heating the planet, which doesn't differ much from findings over the past decade. At the same time, more than two-thirds say extreme weather is now more frequent and severe than in the past.

0: tonight, families across the Texas Hill Country cleaning up after that catastrophic flooding swept through the region.
1: And the death toll from storms across Asia that began last week have now risen above 1,000.
2: And numbers expected.
3: And authorities in Thailand say that severe flooding has killed more than 80 people and displaced thousands in the south of the country.
4: 2 weeks after the devastating floods in western Germany, more than 70 people are still missing. The official death toll stands at 181.
5: They're right. The past decade has been the warmest ever recorded, with an increase in flooding, storms, heat waves, and drought across the world. The top 10 most costly extreme weather events cost the world more than $120 billion. That's 104 billion euros last year. Against that backdrop, messaging matters. But it's a balancing act between laying out the issue in ways that explain climate change without setting the bar for action so high that people switch off.
6: We know we need to adapt. And to adapt means you cannot always make things perfect. It's just about adaptation. You take what's better than what not, rather than trying to do the perfect thing. And that's when resilience comes in.
5: When Katie was experiencing her disordered eating, she says it wasn't immediately obvious that it was connected to climate campaigning. She just knew she was sick and needed some help to connect the dots.
7: And it was really this light bulb moment for me that this term climate anxiety, which was becoming more popular, was really talking about fear of the future. And I didn't see that captured in the lived experience of really anyone that was around me. Yes, of course, there was fear about the future, but there was rage about now. And there was stress about being the supposed generation to fix it.
5: She took 6 months off and began the process of exploring what was going on inside her.
7: Going through this process of my own recovery, I tried to uncover how even me as the well-being officer had ended up in this state of burnout, and tried to learn that burnout is not a personal failing. Rather, it's what happens when you put passionate people in unsustainable systems.
5: Looking back, she doesn't regret the experience. It taught her how to deal with stress and also became the beginning of something new, something she feels really does have the well-being of other young activists at heart. It's called the Resilience Project. It's a youth-led initiative that offers workshops, courses, and events for young people who are working to make a difference in the world. They explore things like emotions, cultures, community, and formative narratives, all as a way to tackle burnout, eco-anxiety, and what Katie says is a pervasive sense of hopelessness.
7: The essence of what we do is we train young people to go into their local areas, and they build something called resilience circles, which are temporary peer support communities that are challenging the way we do activism.
5: In programs that run over several weeks, they build self-awareness, imagination, and creativity in the hope that it will lead to a different kind of climate action as a result, whatever that action may be.
7: So we don't know what the action will be, and that's not our role. But the belief that any action that has been underscored by moving someone through a process where they feel valued and like they belong to a community, that's weighing them for their humanity, not how good or how virtuous they are. That's the action that we want to be bringing into the world, rather than action that leads to further division, further burnout, further exhaustion.
5: The Resilience Project has been up and running for 6 years now and has operated in more than 50 countries, primarily across East Africa and in Europe. They've partnered with Stanford University and Imperial College in London, who've been researching the efficacy of their work. And perhaps surprisingly, during the first sessions, when participants are getting to know each other, they ban the word climate.
7: We encourage everyone not to talk at all about who they campaign for or what they do, because I found in spaces that can be how you take stock of someone or how you take measure of them. And we're not going to be building deep communities of trust if we're seeing each other as competition or weighing each other from the get-go.
5: She's also turned her time of being in the youth climate movement and her work with the Resilience Project into a book. Act, Rest, Reset, Repeat. Create Change Without Burning Out. Katie describes it as part memoir, part toolkit that she hopes will help young people to navigate

0: navigate the modern world without losing touch with what makes them feel alive.
1: So my own experiences of feeling so low and so rubbish, I feel that climate activism is compatible with joy and with friendship and becoming the best and brightest version of yourself.
0: Renee Sewell, the eco-psychologist we heard from earlier, agrees it's important to strike the right balance between caring for the planet and caring for oneself.
2: I think that we have to remember not to just always be a bummer, but also to be buoyant. It's not exactly easy to do, but I think that that's important practice.
0: And she says it's critical to remember that it's not on one single person to perfect their way out of the climate crisis.
2: If we think of it as I am like the only one that matters here and everything I do is going to be the turning point, then it can be overwhelming because then you just feel small and get crushed. But I think the feeling of being helpless and overwhelmed is real. I get that feeling sometimes too. Sometimes I wake up and think, oh my God, what's the purpose? And then I remember I spend time in nature and I see that every detail is a kind of adjustment to its environment. Like every tree is adjusting, every bird, every blade of grass is turning back towards the light. It's always these small little micro movements that create this whole of what we call ecology and its movement towards health and balance. And it's made up of minute, intimate gestures. And so sort of to just feel that and to find a way to communicate that.
0: This idea of thinking small is something Katie has come to see as a strong way forward. She believes creating a sense of belonging is one of the best climate strategies because it invites more people in and minimizes barriers of perfection.
1: Because if climate action is only policy change, we're going to feel disheartened a lot of the time. And feeling disheartened is not the soil you want from a movement. You want to feel like you are winning and you keep winning. So when actions become smaller and more digestible, what happens is we win more. We feel more buoyant, more. We feel part of something more. And that's what breeds hope. And it's hope that becomes the foundation of the movement.
0: In terms of her own journey, Katie is now less restrictive and says she sees more nuance in the world.
1: Really what I was doing was denying myself a lot of joy. I was denying myself the opportunity to go on holiday with friends. All the things that root me and resource me, I was actually denying. So as I've grown older, I'm still a vegetarian. I still try to minimize flying where I can. I still firmly believe that material consumption is not where happiness lies. But I'm far more graceful with myself. And sometimes that means when I'm exhausted, I'm going to have an entire tub of dairy ice cream. And just not beating myself up about it has been a more effective strategy for me.
0: That's all we have for this episode of Living Planet, which was produced by Tamsin Walker and edited by me, Kathleen Schuster. Soundscaping by Neil King. Our sound engineer was Gad Gayoggi. What did you think of this episode? Leave us a quick voice message at dw.com/livingplanet. 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That's dw.com/livingplanet. 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

0: 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Now from the BBC, The Documentary, featuring stories about how a changing world is changing lives.
1: I'm in Konya in central Turkey. It's the agricultural heartland of the country, and its farms contribute more to the national economy than any other provinces. Fields here stretch out for miles, growing wheat and barley, but most of all, sugar beet, 7 million tons a year. These are loaded into trucks on an industrial scale, heading to factories where they are processed, boiled,

0: and refined into sugar crystals. Farming has fueled Konya for millennia, but now it's under threat from sinkholes as fields literally collapse. I'm Zeynep Bilginsoy, and this is the documentary from the BBC World Service. Konya is more than one big field. It's famous as the resting place of the mystic Sufi poet Rumi and home to the whirling dervishes who follow his teachings. It's an ancient province that was a key stop on the Silk Road. About 24 tourists are gathered at a renovated inn from the 13th century that once served Silk Road travelers. They are here to see the Kızıören sinkhole. It's almost 300 meters in diameter and 145 meters deep. This is the largest sinkhole in Turkey.
1: Where are you coming from?
2: Hong Kong.
1: Did you see the sinkhole?
2: It's good.
1: What do you think about it?
2: It's so beautiful, beautiful. It's good, very good. Everything is good.
0: From where I am, you can see layers and layers of exposed rock. It's like a CT scan of the land's geology. I've seen photos of it from the 1980s, which show that this sinkhole was once filled with water to the top, but now the water levels have declined significantly. The remaining water changes color from green to blue, depending on the day. There's something mesmerizing about this sinkhole. And while this sinkhole is thousands of years old, stable, and even a budding tourist destination, this region has seen hundreds of dangerous new sinkholes emerge in recent years. I'm watching a clip on social media dated January 3rd, 2025. It's a sinkhole that formed in someone's field in Konya. First, you see and hear the initial fall of the rocks, and then suddenly it all collapses with a loud roar and a cloud of dust. And there are people screaming. Someone screams Allah or God. And in an interview afterwards, the farmer says he was just checking on his irrigation wells, and then suddenly there's a sinkhole. I've seen many videos of sinkholes, but this is the first one I'm seeing that actually shows the moment of collapse, and it's very dramatic. According to the Turkish government's Disaster and Emergency Management Authority, there are 739 sinkholes in the area known as the Konya Closed Basin, which includes Konya itself. Experts at Konya Technical University's Sinkhole Research Center say their numbers have rapidly increased in the past 20 years, with 40 new sinkholes in 2025 alone. And the people who are being most impacted are the region's farmers.
1: I'm now on my way to a district of Konya that's experienced the most amount of sinkholes. It's called Karapınar, which means dark creek, and I'm going to meet farmers there. It's early morning, and I'm seeing tractors traveling through the flat plains where animals graze and green fields are dotted with thousands of water sprinklers. I've also seen signs on city highways that talk about the water crisis that Turkey faces. One sign said, "Hear the screams of the dry earth. Let's protect our water." I think I'm going to keep hearing about water while I'm here.
3: Abi burada obruk var mı?
0: I asked for directions to find sinkholes, and one man told me they're everywhere. A little bit later, I asked someone else.
1: He told me not to fall into the sinkhole with the car. That was great. I'm walking through farmland. I smell fresh manure. A dog is following me. There is wheat on the left side. It's still green. There is a water sprinkler system and a field that's ready to be planted. I hear there's a sinkhole quite nearby, so I'm trying to go and see it. That's a sinkhole. There's a sinkhole in the middle of the wheat field. It's quite a magnificent thing to witness. The sinkhole was part of the field once, and now there's a gaping hole in the middle of the field. Is that another sinkhole? Right next to the sinkhole that I'm looking at is another sinkhole. There's barbed wire surrounding the sinkhole and a sign that says, "Dangerous zone, do not enter." I wonder how the farmers who work here, who live here, feel. They are surrounded by the

0: threat every day.
1: Fatih Shuk is a 48-year-old farmer and has worked on this land for decades, growing wheat, barley, sugar beet and corn.

0: Evening prayer ended and it started. Suddenly, boom, an explosion of soil and mud. 10 or 15 meters high. It was dusk and the sky was getting darker. That night, it was boom, boom, boom, until the morning. We couldn't sleep that night and we couldn't sleep for 20 days.
1: Shook has three sinkholes in his fields that collapsed in August 2022, August 2023, and August 2024. Now he's anxious every summer. Geologists say sinkholes take a long time to form, and they can't predict the moment of collapse. But there are a few early warning signs. Water accumulating in new spots, cracking cement, diagonal or stair-shaped cracks in buildings, and doors and windows that do not close. Then, when collapse is imminent, just like Shook noticed, well water that turns cloudy and muddy. Shook's experience is far from isolated.
2: My name is Muhammed Gülbahar. I live in Konya Karapınar. I am married and have 5 children. I work in agriculture and livestock. I am 43 years old.
1: There are 3 sinkholes in your fields. Do they make you anxious?
2: Of course it makes us anxious. There is a sinkhole 500 meters away. There is another one a kilometer away. There is one there, and there is another one across it, and there is one by the road.
1: I ask the farmer what it's like to work near them.
2: Oh, we're used to them. We drive along the edge and keep going. You drive a tractor next to a 10-meter deep hole. My wife is a little anxious because of the children. When they are in the field, she keeps saying, "Don't go there, watch out."
1: It's hard to understand the scale of the sinkhole issue from the ground. I can't see how many there are. I can't see how deep they are. I can't see how big they are because they're quite dangerous to get near. So I thought of a solution. And of course, it's a drone. Take off. I see all shades of green on the fields. This is the height of spring after a rainy season. And that's a sinkhole. And then another one. I count 1, 2, 3, 4, 5, 6, 7, 8, 9, 10, 11, 12, 13, 14, 15, 16, 17, 18, 19, 21. There are at least 21 sinkholes in this one area. This is the documentary from the BBC World Service. I'm Zeynep Bilginsoy, and this is Turkey's Growing Sinkhole Problem. But why is this region developing so many sinkholes so rapidly? Merhaba hocam, nasılsınız?
3: Tamam, sizler nasılsınız?
4: Profesör Doktor Fethullah Arık.
5: I'm a faculty member at Konya Technical University, Faculty of Engineering, Department of Geological Engineering. I'm also the director of the Sinkhole Research Center there.
1: Professor Arık's interest in the topic started right here, at the Yarımoğlu Sinkhole, when it first collapsed in 2009. It's a big one with a diameter of 60 meters, and it's very close to a highway.
5: It's special for me, and that's why I called you here. And it's one of the biggest sinkholes in the area. It is in an agricultural field and right next to where people live. This is a seriously worrying situation. It's perhaps the biggest one formed during this new period when sinkholes collapse because of the depletion of groundwater and the increase of agricultural irrigation. Sinkholes are one type of karstic landforms.
1: Karstic landforms are unique landscapes formed when soluble rocks dissolve, leaving cavities behind and making the landscape more fragile and unstable.
5: These landforms occur as a result of the interaction between groundwater and the rock. This causes the cavities formed underground to gradually expand and eventually suddenly collapse because it can no longer support the weight of the material on top. The Yarımoğlu sinkhole is a cover collapse sinkhole. In other words, it is not a sinkhole formed in the bedrock itself. The recent sinkholes in the region are almost all cover collapse sinkholes.
1: This sinkhole then is young in terms of geological age, very different to the ancient sinkhole in the bedrock where I first met the tourists, but typical of the ones collapsing now. So these recent sinkholes,

0: Why are they happening?
1: Yağışlar az.
2: Rainfall is low and the climate continues to become more arid. But the biggest factor that triggers this is the human factor. There is excessive groundwater use here.
0: Growing crops, especially sugar beet and corn, requires a lot of water. For agricultural irrigation, rivers have been dammed, lakes tapped to the point of drying up, and wells have been drilled deeper and deeper into the landscape. Water in this region is becoming more scarce. I spoke to Eren Atak, a water expert who works as a nature conservation manager at the Worldwide Fund for Nature, or WWF in Turkey.
3: When there's a sinkhole, it's a symptom telling us that we are using more water than nature can sustainably provide us. So sinkholes tell us that there's something going on underground, and it means that there's not much water anymore there. So the soil is collapsing down. So it tells us you need to research why there's not enough water down there and how are you going to act against that.
0: The foundation published a report in 2014 about water in Konya and had already warned that unsustainable agricultural practices would have severe consequences, including sinkholes.
3: At the time, there were already clear signs that water use in the Konya closed basin was becoming unsustainable. Wetlands were shrinking, groundwater levels were declining, and water demand had exceeded the basin's renewable supply. Our research showed that the basin was using around 6.5 billion cubic meters of water annually, while only 4.4 billion cubic meters were sustainably available. So the report concluded that the problem was not simply drought, but long-term imbalance between water availability and water demand.
0: Farmers could not always rely on water provided by the state from dams and lakes. They could apply for licenses to dig their own wells, but as demand rose and supplies of water fell, these licenses became impossible to obtain. Many farmers in Konya resorted to digging wells illegally in their fields to extract groundwater for free.
3: We estimated that there were around 130,000 groundwater wells in the basin based on the government agency's data, but only about 27,000 were licensed. Farmers rely on these wells because they need reliable water to maintain production, especially where surface water is limited.
0: But why do farmers need more water now than they used to? Geologist Fethullah Arık.
1: Şimdi ihtiyaç var mı? O kısmı tartışılır. Çünkü hani ihtiyaç zorunluluk.
2: Well, whether there is a need is debatable, because need arises from necessity. There might also be a desire for greater profit. In the region, especially after the 2000s, groundwater use increased significantly. The reason is this: corn, which wasn't previously part of the product portfolio, has become a significant crop and is now one of the most widely produced. Sugar beet has been around for years, but it has spread throughout the basin. If you can get more profit, why wouldn't you choose that? Your resource is water, and that is underground. You keep going by digging more wells.
0: I should note that the topic of wells is very sensitive, and not one farmers are willing to discuss. So it's hard to get a sense from the ground of which farms do and don't have licensed wells. But many are happy to talk about their work, like Mohamed Gülbahar.
4: We plant barley, wheat, alfalfa, sugar beet and sunflower. We plant sunflower and sugar beet as spring crops and alfalfa year-round. To plant in autumn, we prefer barley and wheat.
0: Farmers did not choose to move to these water-thirsty crops out of greed or in a vacuum. Sugar beet in particular is simply where the demand is. The Turkish government passed the sugar law in 2001 to ensure domestic self-sufficiency for sugar. This law sets quotas for beet production and guarantees a stable market for the production of enough beet to produce enough sugar for the entire country, 86 million people. Last year, that meant producing over 20 million tons of beet, despite all the water the crop needs. The farmers feel that they are being unfairly blamed.
5: No one can put the cause of sinkholes on farmers. If this farmer doesn't produce, everyone is hungry. They tell me that it's about the misuse of water. I don't consume water like that. I'm consuming for my country. I'm contributing to

0: Turkey's economy.
1: Ben bunu şahsıma yemiyorum.
0: I don't eat it myself. I planted that sugar beet. Tomorrow I will sell it to the state. You will also eat the sugar from it.
2: Eren Atak from the WWF.
3: It is not fair to blame the farmers for sinkholes. They are worried, and I understand this worry. The basin is their home, actually. Then you are blamed that the sinkholes are the consequences of your actions. However, I think that they are the victims of the whole situation. I mean, poorly managed water resources, wrong crop patterns and everything. So farmers are also following the policies, farming policies. Farmers choose crops that are subsidized by the government agencies.
2: Professor Arık told me that in Konya, the saying goes,
4: buğdayla koyun, gerisi oyun derler.
2: Wheat and sheep, the rest is play. It's hard to explain, but this is really fun to say in Turkish. Buğday ve koyun, gerisi oyun. It means that those are the original products of the region, the ones the land is built to sustain easily, without intense work or extra resources. He argues that if farmers planted the crops that historically grew here, the groundwater reserves would have stayed stable. But farmers say they can't survive like that in the modern economy. The Turkish government sets its purchasing price of wheat and barley each year. The price increase this year for wheat is 22% and for barley 16%. But inflation on farm costs like fertilizer is much higher, at 32% annually. For these crops, income is not keeping up with costs.
0: We plant barley and wheat. The year is 12 months. We harvest wheat once a year and then the barley. We eat for 2 months. What are we going to eat for 10 months? Should we go hungry? Children, cost, electricity, our money worth nothing. I had to plant wheat and I have to plant corn, potatoes and clover. I have to plant something for each season. Otherwise, I am hungry. No one will give me any bread.
2: Water-thirsty crops like beet and corn are much more profitable. But it's not just farmers' consumption of groundwater that's a factor in the depleting reserves. Climate change also plays a part as rainfall declines. And farmers are understandably keen to point at this aspect of the story.
0: The rains from my childhood are gone. The old winters are gone. I can say that our consumption of groundwater has no effect. I cannot say that. But the biggest factor in this is the lack of the blessing of rain.
1: Hepsi Allah'ımdan.
2: Time is running out for farmers. A recent United Nations report says that by 2030, Turkey will count as being officially water poor due to drought, population growth, and industrialization. If the country does become water poor, Turkey's Agriculture and Forestry Ministry has said that half of the population and 80% of the country's irrigated agriculture could face water shortages.
5: To change farmers' behavior requires at least 10 years, but we need mechanisms to incentivize it and to speed it up.
2: Some things are changing for the better. Agricultural planning is adapting to climate change and drought. The government has been updating how it brings water to fields with modern irrigation systems. Eren Atak from WWF.
3: We also see that the government is investing in changing the open channel system for irrigation to closed irrigation system. This is a crucial step because we have been losing water by evaporation and leakages in the open channels. These are good, necessary measures.
2: Once the water reaches the farm, modern technology means you can also use it more efficiently, using sprinklers instead of simply flooding the fields. But this is more complicated to achieve.
3: Modern irrigation compared to flood irrigation is saving around 50% of water. But at farm level, we need farmers' investments also in modern irrigation systems. And here we cannot put the burden only on farmers' shoulders.
2: I saw these modern systems at work in Konya. Government grants and incentives are broadening their adoption. But borrowing money to invest at the moment in Turkey is more or less impossible. The Turkish central bank's interest rate is 37%, necessitated by rampant inflation. So experts told me farmers need more support from the government so they can invest in new irrigation methods. We reached out to Turkey's Ministry of Agriculture and Forestry, but they didn't reply. More efficient irrigation alone will not come close to solving the water crisis.

0: new government efforts include new incentives to encourage the growth of more sustainable crops. The sugar law was updated this year. Beet fields will be monitored and require approval, and penalties for non-compliance will take effect in 2027. And the penalties for illegal wells are now steeper, including fines and even prison sentences. But experts say more enforcement is needed. Fethullah Örük again.
1: We say we are expecting climate change and drought, but it's already happening. We are in it. That means we don't have time. The time to take precautions for preparedness has passed. We must take action immediately.
0: If the water shortages and droughts continue as projected, it will mean more and more sinkholes. And the question of how to prevent them will be replaced by the question of how to adapt to them. Sinkholes can threaten property and infrastructure, and are potentially deadly to people and livestock standing in the wrong place at the wrong time. I wanted to know how Turkey's Emergency Management Agency, AFAD, thinks about sinkholes and how they work to mitigate their risks.
2: Ali İhsan Körpeş, Konya Director of Disaster and Emergency Management Presidency. The subject of disaster and disaster management starts with risk management. On sinkholes, we are focused on risk management. We strive to minimize loss of life and property with precautions. If you know the danger and minimize risks, then you minimize vulnerability. That's our goal. We are working to determine areas that are susceptible to sinkholes. What does that give us? Let's say someone wants to build in an area sensitive to sinkholes. We do preliminary work for that. Normally, soil surveys for building feasibility requires drilling 15 meters deep, but here we require much deeper drilling to determine risk. We have 10 different scales, from low to very high sensitivity.
0: The agency's sinkhole susceptibility map identified 739 sinkholes in this region and keeps track of them with drones and in-field measurements. The aim is to understand the changes and evaluate danger. The recently collapsed sinkholes so far have not killed anyone, and they have been on farmland, not in residential areas where people would be killed in large numbers. At the moment, AFAD does not categorize sinkholes as a disaster.
2: We can call it a natural event in the disaster category. However, since we haven't experienced its catastrophic nature so far, we cannot definitively categorize it as a disaster. Is there a risk right now? I can say that because we have taken all necessary precautions, we have minimized all the foreseeable risks.
0: Fethullah Örük.
1: They aren't happening far away from us. They're happening right next to us. There could be a sinkhole under our house one day. I'm not saying this to make people panic. It's a possibility. So it's just pure luck that there hasn't been a serious accident or death from sinkholes.
0: Farmer Fatih Şık lives and works on this land. Given that the sinkholes could spread further, I asked him if he ever thought about leaving.
3: They say, leave and be done with it. I was scared of the sinkholes, but I will be honest, I am more scared of leaving my home. I cannot think about abandoning this place where I was born and grew up. Because I earn my bread here. I have two daughters and I paid for their university tuition and their expenses with what I earned from these fields, from these animals. I cannot bring myself to leave my livelihood behind.
0: This summer, three sinkholes formed in a dried-up dam bed, only 50 kilometers away from the center of Konya city, where 1.5 million people live. The threat to farmers like Fatih Şık, our food security, and potentially our cities, is real. There's something fascinating and eerie about the sinkholes. Their strangeness draws you in. In person, it feels like standing on a precipice and looking inside the earth. What are these sinkholes trying to tell us?
4: Sinkholes are dramatic because people can see them. But for me, the real story is much bigger. Wetlands are drying up. Waterfalls are losing their breeding habitats. Farmers are struggling to find water. I think these are all different symptoms of the same challenge. We are using more water than nature.

0: nature can sustainably provide.
1: You've been listening to the documentary with me, Zeynep Bilginsoy. It was produced by Esra Yalçınalp and me. It was a Whistledown production for the BBC World Service.
2: That was The Documentary from the BBC. I'm Saroja Coelho. CBC News is next.

0: 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The CBC Short Story Prize is on. 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
1: From CBC News, The World This Hour, I'm Neil Herland. Prime Minister Mark Carney says he wants to build stronger ties with the European Union, but that doesn't mean full membership in the 27-country bloc.
2: We're not looking to become a member of the European Union. What we are looking and beginning, we'll begin discussions for unique alliance with the European Union, between Canada and the European Union.
1: The Wall Street Journal reported this weekend that Carney is looking at associate member status in the EU, a category that doesn't exist right now. Carney is scheduled to address the European Parliament this Thursday in Strasbourg, France. A Canada investment summit begins in Toronto today. Hundreds of wealthy investors will be at the two-day meeting. As Karina Roman reports, the federal government's goal is to spur $1 trillion worth of investment for major projects across the country.
2: The world's largest investors, managing over $120 trillion of assets, will come to peer into our shop window.
3: Prime Minister Mark Carney kicked off the investment summit surrounded by the world's who's who in business and finance and by this country's political leaders.
2: And our greatest strength is something that can't be found on any balance sheet: trust.
3: 167 investment opportunities are on the table, according to a 66-page prospectus obtained by CBC News. Projects from energy and mining to ports, manufacturing, and transportation. Projects such as the pipeline from Alberta to BC's coast, or the Port of Churchill expansion. The fracture in Canada's relationship with the U.S. casts a shadow over the summit because the investors attending are indeed from around the world and Canada, but there are also many from the U.S. Karina Roman, CBC News, Toronto.
1: Canadian exports to China rocketed in the first half of 2026. That's according to Stats Canada. And a new report says there are multiple factors for this jump, including Canada's strained relationship with the U.S. Lisa Sheng has more.
4: This is a record.
5: Bijan Ahmadi, head of the Canada-China Business Council, says overall trade between China and Canada is up 3.6% in the first half of the year, with exports shooting up 30%.

0: report published by the University of Alberta's China Institute and the Council says the gains are dominated by crude oil and minerals like copper ore, mainly out of Alberta and BC.
1: Now we have more capacity to export, and fortunately there is that demand in China as well.
0: The numbers fueled by the expansion of the Trans Mountain Pipeline, the U.S. and Israel-Iran war, and the deteriorating relationship between Ottawa and Washington. Port of Vancouver CEO Peter Exotta says he's seeing more goods move through.
2: The sentiment that might have existed about the inability to kind of get our act together, so to speak, seems to be changing.
0: Lisa Sheng, CBC News, Toronto.
3: Quebec's Liberal Party leader is promising to balance the provincial budget by 2029-2030. Charles Milliard made the pledge this weekend on the campaign trail.
4: Quebecers are not looking for, you know, magical tricks. They're looking for blunt reality. And the reality is that we have a deficit of $7 billion. It's costing a lot of money in interest. We need to repair Quebec and put it back to work.
3: Quebec votes in a provincial election October 5th. In tennis, Germany's Alexander Zverev beat Ben Shelton to win the U.S. Open. Zverev disappointed a crowd that was desperate to see the first Grand Slam title by an American man since 2003.
5: I know that today 99.9% of the people wanted Ben to win, so I'm very sorry, first of all. But second, it was an incredible atmosphere to play in. Even though I know that the crowd was against me, the crowd was always incredibly fair. And we as players, we appreciate it.
3: And that is your World This Hour. For CBC News, I'm Neil Herland.
6: Welcome to Ideas. I'm Nala Ayed. Canadians and Americans have always had their differences. In fact, a core part of the Canadian identity is precisely not being American. We mostly got along, though, and thought we knew our neighbors pretty well. But many Canadians now feel affronted and outraged and puzzled, wondering what exactly has become of the United States since the rise of Donald Trump and MAGA. Many Americans are wondering the very same thing, especially given the 250th anniversary of the Declaration of Independence, a document synonymous with the highest ideals of democracy. The American experiment was a central theme of the 2026 edition of the Aspen Ideas Festival, held by the Aspen Institute in Colorado. This episode of Ideas features two conversations from the festival. First, Ken Burns talking about the tensions and contradictions at the very heart of America's founding. Burns is, of course, a world-renowned filmmaker, best known for his documentaries such as The Civil War, Jazz, Baseball, and more recently, the American Revolution. He joined CNN host and author Fareed Zakaria to address the question of just how revolutionary the American Revolution really was.
7: I made a film 40 years ago on the history of the Statue of Liberty. It's designed and fabricated by a French sculptor, Bartholdi, in Paris, and it towers over on the Rue de Chazelle, the rooftops of Paris. And Victor Hugo, just a couple moments from his death, comes to visit it, and he looks at Bartholdi, he looks at the statue, he looks back at Bartholdi, and he says, "The idea, it is everything." And what we have in the American Revolution is the introduction into the blood system of the human race, this notion of liberty and freedom. It is true that we can parse it in a purely political or social context and say, well, it didn't really do this, it didn't advance, it was more of the same. It's going to be the model, including the French Revolution, model for revolutions for the next 200 plus years. It is, as the scholar Jane Kaminsky says in our film, it's about possibility. And I think that's the thing that is most interesting about the revolution. It is opening a door that will never, ever be shut again. In the first sentence of the Declaration, we say one people. It's really new, one people. We begin the next sentence with we. These are new concepts, and we are still trying, and in that second sentence ends with the pursuit of happiness. The key word is not happiness. We can debate, happy to talk about what it means, but it's the pursuit. We're a nation in the process.

0: process of becoming 11 years later at the Constitutional Convention, we say in the prologue, a more perfect union. So we have built into this, this sense that we are expecting to change. We're expecting to innovate. We're expecting to be better. We're expecting to be unsatisfied. And that's, I think, the key that distinguishes this, that the first time in history you have people who, and admittedly white men on the East Coast of the United States, who are new things, citizens and not subjects.
1: So let's talk about that reality. We think of it as an anti-colonial uprising. But in fact, as you point out, with regard to the expansion of the American empire against other European powers, and most importantly, against Native Americans, the founding fathers actually were the colonialists. George Washington, while he is trying to figure out how to free himself from the shackles of the British, is busy making land deals to confiscate land from Native Americans all the way west, as far west as he can go.
0: Well before the Revolution, he's doing that. Many so-called, you know, recent immigrants and people are want to flood across the Appalachians and just take Indian land. I think we have to understand that if we try to see this in a binary terms, we're going to be frustrated by the American Revolution. It is a lot of different things. And it is a revolution. It's also a bloody civil war. There are people there. It's not the tyrant 3,000 miles away imposing its tyranny on us. Us means at least 20%, 25% in some areas, much more of people who are understandably loyalist. We have among us 20% of the population that are enslaved and free African Americans. We have Native Americans who have assimilated, who are trying to coexist within the borders of the 13 colonies. We have all of those Native nations. So you get an A, I guess, in schools. We hope not anymore if you just say taxes and representation. But in point of fact, it's about Indian land. That's the biggest thing. The first big uh-oh in the relations between the British colonies in North America, the 13 and the mainland. They have 13 much more profitable colonies in the Caribbean, profitable because Jamaica and Barbados are 90% enslaved people, and that's the engine of profit for the
1: business. It's all sugar.
0: They're making tons of money, and they're not going to end that. And their slavery is legal in all 13 of the colonies from New Hampshire to Georgia. The most profitable, if you can call it that, are Virginia and South Carolina. It's the Civil War. It's a global war because you're competing. The British have just won what we call the French and Indian War, and the rest of the world calls the Seven Years' War. They are the most far-flung empire on earth and unable to protect its colonists. The treasury's depleted. And so they've said you can't cross the Appalachians. And that really upsets the ordinary colonist who's going over and wants to have land of their own. But it's really disturbing the Patrick Henrys and the George Washingtons and Benjamin Franklins, who've been speculating, surveying and speculating, and believe they own Native American lands.
1: Just pause on that for a second, because what you're saying is the British were in this sense anti-imperial.
0: No.
1: They were saying to them,
0: if they had prevailed, they would have taken the whole continent and we'd be speaking with a funny accent.
1: They think we do speak with a funny accent.
0: That's their problem. They don't understand. But the key to it, and what your question is for it, is so important to understand that it is so many different things. They did not meet in Philadelphia at the Eastern Seaboard Congress. They did not appoint George Washington the head of the Eastern Seaboard Army. They called it the Continental Congress, and they called it the Continental Army. Everyone had dreams of empire. Everybody was interested in our revolution, maybe the fifth global war over the prize of North America, and prize means Indian land. They knew that California was out there, and they wanted it. And so they were going to get it.
1: So you think the British were just temporarily...
0: Of course, it was
1: a truce with the Indians. If they had won this
0: war, not a truce.
1: They promised them we will not... They're out of breath
0: and out of money and out of men. And so they say, we can't protect our own people from crossing over, so please stop. And that's the beginning. And then later on, because of that depleted treasury, they're seeking various forms of taxation to sort of balance the thing. You ought to be responsible for your own defense. We want to tax your stamps. Well, that didn't work out. Well, we want to tax your tea. Right. And we know how that works out.
1: So you say it's a revolution about ideas. What do you think the principal ideas are? And I want you to get to this point about the pursuit of happiness, because it is the most debated phrase in that second line. It's the one that John Locke talked about, property, not happiness. In earlier drafts, it wasn't the pursuit of property, just property, life, liberty, and property. Tell us why you think it ended up where it did.
0: Well, at its base is this sort of

0: disagreement between Englishmen over their rights. The colonists don't feel they have representation. They want to go into Indian land and take it. They don't understand. We don't have representatives in Parliament. How is this? But in the course of the arguments, because we're in the middle of the Enlightenment, and this is an Enlightenment that is in full bloom in Britain as well, and in Scotland, and of course the French have contributed. They're a repressive monarchy, quite different than the British monarchy. So these ideas are there. And so all of a sudden, these arguments break into natural rights. Once the cat is out of the bag, when you say we hold these truths, he first said sacred and undeniable, he being Jefferson, and it was changed to self-evident. And in a way, if you think about it, there's nothing self-evident except this new philosophical idea that we had natural rights and the sanctity of the individual in relationship to nature and nature's God, as they would say. This is a big deal, not just politically. And I'm so sorry that the conversation always stays kind of in a narrow political or sociological and not in a spiritual dimension, being awakened to the possibility of the spirit within us. So the phrase goes on and it says life, liberty, and the pursuit of happiness. Lots of Americans would very much prefer this to be the pursuit of objects in a marketplace of things. And what they meant was lifelong learning in a marketplace of ideas. And the key word, as I suggested, is pursuit. A few phrases later, Jefferson says, all experience has shown that mankind are more disposed to suffer while evils are sufferable. It just means that the history of the human race has been heretofore mostly about the subjugation of people, that they're accepting authoritarian rule and they're willing to suffer the evils while they're sufferable. And they do. And that what this new thing is going to require a kind of hyper-vigilant individual who's seeking to improve themselves to make them closer to, as many of the founders, deists felt, was a disinterested God that made you different. And they weren't going to anthropomorphize it. It was the supreme architect of the universe. So divine providence, something like this, that meant that our obligation was to actually climb towards that person. And at the same time, you had been given this gift of citizenship, which is entirely new. Of Adams, the great worrier, is always fretting. He says, is there too much ambition or avarice, too much lust for profit? I worry, is there enough virtue to create a republic? So the whole thing of happiness is not the pleasure-seeking happiness, but one that comes from self-improvement and making yourself more virtue. They're reaching across the Dark Ages to the classical tradition and bringing up all of these Greek ideas of perfection.
1: So I've always thought that they rejected, in a sense, the idea of using property in that phrase. I mean, in a way, it's more about the pursuit of fulfillment or even the pursuit of virtue.
0: Yes.
1: Right?
0: Yeah, but I think it's interesting. I spent a long time in my own thinking being distracted by, he didn't say John Locke, life, liberty, and property. These are property owners. This is at the beginning of this revolution. And it's important that we...
1: No, they like property. It's just not the central dynamic of this revolution.
0: I think they're realizing that something can happen, something new. I mean, when you said it's the symbolic start of the American Revolution, they've been fighting in earnest for 15 months, 14 months by their, while Jefferson is writing it. April 1775 at Lexington and Concord. They still think maybe there's a way that we can convince Parliament to help us out there, see their way. And independency, as it's often called, is not on everyone's mind, certainly not in the spring of 75 on George Washington's mind. But in early 76, in January 9th, Thomas Paine, an Englishman, publishes Common Sense, the most important political tract in American history. And he's basically just saying, he's literally saying, not since the time of Noah do we have a chance to sort of make things new, that we could create an asylum for mankind. And there's something about the corruption and the familiarity, the old religious wars, the avarice, the ambition of the old world, and this sort of what they say is this kind of blank slate of natural possibilities here. And it's going to create an American catechism in which Emerson and Thoreau and Muir and Whitman are going to fill up with the sense of all of these things, all of the contradictions. This is Whitman, you know, do I have contradictions? Yes, I contain multitudes. This is the idea that we are so many things. And this responsibility of the individual citizen, not just to govern themselves, to participate in a collective thing, but to understand the difference between individual and collective freedoms, what I want versus what we need, and how to also proceed in, I will say, in a spiritual dimension of how you have a possibility of a new relationship to whatever your God it might be.

0: be. It seems to me at this point that this was kind of an ongoing process, that the most important word there is pursuit, not happiness. Is very important when you think of it in these terms. We now think of the founding fathers as these demigods, and whatever they said, we worship. You know, if you look at drug policy, how should we deal with marijuana? People say, what did James Madison think? And say, it seems that what I'm struck by is how they viewed their ideas as so malleable, in that they write the Constitution and almost instantly they enact 10 amendments to the Constitution, which constitute now what we regard as among the most important parts of the Constitution, the Bill of Rights. They changed it, months after they wrote it.
1: It's not changing it. What they're doing is they're expanding it. So with the exception of Gouverneur Morris's relatively poetic preamble to the Constitution, the rest is boilerplate. Right. It's IKEA, instructions. There's not poetry here.
0: Yeah. It's functional.
1: It's an operating manual. Yeah. And Article 1 is the legislative.
0: Right.
1: So I think if the founders come back, they go, wow, you made it 250 years.
0: Yes.
1: And what? You're yielding to the executive? That's Article 2.
0: I've always said the biggest surprise to the founding fathers today would be to see the imperial presidency.
1: Yeah, exactly.
0: The president was meant to execute the laws that Congress
1: set. So we have Hamilton's anxious about it. He thinks, what if someone mounts the hobby horse of popularity, he says, and creates chaos? No man is above the law. They're trying to reverse engineer for an authoritarian. Jefferson, trapped in Paris, is writing to Madison, saying, what if someone should lose an election but pretend false votes and reap the whirlwind?
0: Reap the whirlwind.
1: Whirlwind. Yeah. So I think you're absolutely right. I think we have to see this in those malleable terms. But the Bill of Rights, I mean, what we have in the Revolution, I think we've got this superficial, sanitized, kind of Madison Avenue, bloodless, gallant story of the Revolution, which isn't really true. This is a horrible, bloody, you could say, as proportionally bloody as our Civil War, which we accept all the violence and the 20th century wars, but not the violence of our Revolution. I think in part because we think the big ideas in Philadelphia in 76 and 11 years later at the Constitutional Convention will be diminished. They're not. They're made even more impressive. So the Bill of Rights is a way of saying, we've sort of delivered this operating system, but we now need these things to say why we fought, right? And remember what the first one is. Everybody says freedom of the press. You go, yeah, that's number two of a three-part thing.
0: Yeah.
1: Well, it's ability to redress grievances. That's number three. Yeah. Number one is that the Congress will make no establishment of a religion. We are going to liberate ourselves from the tyranny, from the drag, from the anchor that all of these established religions had placed on the states. They'd seen what was happening. All of these things represented an attempt to add something to the Constitution that would give it the practical satisfaction for the people who did the fighting and dying, who weren't originally part of the equation. When you begin to set off this thing, this is an aristocracy. This is what we'd say was an elite. These were the people who were going to run things. The most important thing, I think, with regard to the founders, and our writer, Jeff Ward, who I've worked with for 45 years, said it really beautifully the other day. He said, if we see those founders as perfect, then they're untouchable, because we know deeply how flawed we are, and that we presume in their perfection that we can't ever equal them. So our job as artists and as storytellers is to try to remind us of the humanity. George Washington is the indispensable human being in this, but he owns 577 other human beings. As the writer Rick Atkinson said, you can't square that circle, and you cannot. He makes really lousy tactical decisions in the battlefield and loses the biggest battle in size of the Revolution at Long Island, not protecting his left flank, does the same thing a few months later at Brandywine, not protecting his right flank. There's problems. He risks his life. If he's killed, the thing is over. He's the glue that holds it together, as Annette Gordon Reed says in our film. But he picks subordinate talent, unafraid of this. Nathaniel Greene and Benedict Arnold are much better battlefield generals than he is, and he knows it, and he's okay with it. He defers to Congress. He exhibits unbelievable humility all his life.
0: And he keeps the country together.
1: He convinces somebody from New Hampshire and somebody from Georgia, they're now a one thing. They're not from separate countries. And he understands this, and more than anything else, at the height of his military power, he instantly resigns his commission. And at the height of his political power, he resigns that. So if you can have a dimensional Washington, who is flawed like us, then we have access to him, and then we can

0: and in our own ideas and in our own inspirations and our own sense of our own possibilities, both personal and collective, towards the better part of that. And I think what happens is you watch the history of the United States progress, you have people who have focused, the Declaration is not universally in everybody's mind. Frederick Douglass, Lincoln, others resurrected, reached back and resurrected the Declaration and Jefferson, the poetry and the meaning of this document, which we're going to celebrate, which is beyond important in all of human history. You know, it sponsored some nice things, but we go back and we look at the way we brought this document and Jefferson back and put it. So when the Gettysburg Address is happening, he's saying, and nobody says 47 years, unless you're asking your audience to sort of settle down and think about something. He's giving them the power that every great rhetorician does is, here, you be the author of this too. 47 years ago. That's not the Constitutional Convention. That's not the beginning of the government in 1789. That's Thomas Jefferson and the Declaration of Independence in 76. And that means that Gettysburg Address is 2.0. We really do mean it. So your first question, yep, things continued the same, but they didn't continue the same. The second that door was opened, though it was 49 years, 13th Amendment, 144 inexcusably long years before women get to vote, but it's going to happen. And that door will never be shut, and it never works out for tyrants, no matter how pernicious and bad they are. It doesn't work out for them.
1: And in a sense, it's a sort of logical consequence of the ideas set forth. And the biggest logical consequence, of course, in the 19th century is the abolition of slavery. And in order to do it, you had to fight the bloody civil war, extraordinarily difficult. And then comes Lincoln with his second inaugural.
0: Can I just say something? You jumped us ahead to slavery appropriately. Let us remember that the American Revolution, we interviewed Bernard Balin at 98 years old. He passed away at 101, 102. Balin said that before the Civil War, slavery was not a big argument. People had made cases, he said, about the evils and had articulated. But when the revolution came and you said all men are created equal, that you had planters using the words that the British were imposing a slavery on them, the hypocrisy of it rose to the fore. And there was never a moment when the number one issue in the United States was not slavery. And George Washington knew it was wrong. Thomas Jefferson knew it was wrong. And so we have a country that is heading inexorably toward this moment, which has the fury and the righteousness of an Old Testament God saying, you know, you want to keep this up? We will keep this up. And every drop of blood drawn by the lash will be met by one drawn by the sword. We're here to do this. He knows the war is about to end, but he's willing to do it. And then he pivots to this gracious New Testament kind of with malice towards none. Those are two of the greatest sentences that I've ever come across.
1: Lincoln is in some ways, I think, the greatest American prose stylist of the 19th century.
0: And 18th and 20th and 21st.
1: All right.
0: Because he sees us, just like the founders, they're fighting this impossible war with zero chance of success, but they're always talking about the millions yet unborn, as John Adams said. They're talking about you and me. And that is an amazingly poignant thing. In the middle of these long odds, they understand that this fight, this word liberty, has not just a personal application to themselves, but it has an application for all time. And this is what makes the resonance of the
1: revolution. I don't know if you remember the wonderful Gary Wills book about and he talks about the two greatest influences on Lincoln were the Bible and Shakespeare. And you feel that in that second and order.
0: Do we have better...
1: In some ways, I would say the 19th century at that moment is a very important one because Lincoln and Mark Twain almost define a new American way of speaking.
0: You're absolutely right. I mean, Hemingway said all American literature begins with Huck Finn. At that moment when a black human being is a real person, when Huck decides not to turn him in, he's written up the letter that's going to say to the people who are searching for Jim where he is, and then he thinks about Jim loves his people the way we love Arn, and that, you know, he stayed up and calls me honey and such like things, and he looks, and he's been told, you know, if he does this, he's going to go to hell. Right. And so he looks at Jim, and he looks at the letter, he tears up the letter, and he said, okay, then, I guess I'll go to hell. Right. And this is the beginning of American
1: literature. And it's this non-deferential, much more straightforward way of writing than the kind of fancy hoity-toity.
0: We said Lincoln and Twain wrote with the bark on. Sounded like us. And if you hear Twain

0: on James Fenimore Cooper, who's trying desperately to sound like an English writer. It's devastating. You don't want to be James Fenimore Cooper.
1: Now,
0: but we want to be something else.
1: We want to move to another great American who defined America and American music, Louis Armstrong.
0: The Bible says, in the beginning is the word. We are so convinced that words are the primary agency. And yet, all the other art forms, when they die and go to heaven, aspire to be music. It is the only art form, as Wynton Marsalis said, that's invisible. It's the only art form you can hear two notes and it will change things. And so we can begin to broaden our notion of ideas that aren't existing in a kind of strict kind of dialectic and are in something that actually expands our notion of what truth might be. So Louis Armstrong is the most important person in music. I didn't say jazz in the 20th century. Sorry, Igor. He is to music what Einstein is to physics and what the Wright brothers are to travel. He invents, for lack of a better word, what the critic Gary Giddens called modern time, playing before or after the note. And in the early days of swing music, they didn't call it that. They called it orchestrated Armstrong. Duke Ellington saw him playing in Times Square and said, I want this person on every instrument. And he spent the next five decades trying to assemble something. And then he took singing and revolutionize it. And if you could talk to Frank Sinatra or Ella Fitzgerald or Billie Holiday, and I did talk to Tony Bennett, they would say that it all begins with the way he sang, that all American singing, in the much the way we were talking in the 19th century about Lincoln and Twain, changed. And so I think we broaden our idea of words and the power of ideas. The history of who we are is the history of ideas, but they're ideas born in many, many places and many kinds of circumstances. And I think if we can have a capacious and generous sense of that we can open our heart to the way in which someone like Louis Armstrong, who is a waif from the streets of New Orleans, to be able to transform our lives. I mean, if you said, Ken, who do you want to have at dinner, Abraham Lincoln or Louis Armstrong? I'd say, can I have both?
1: Ken Burns.
2: Thank you.
3: And I'd say the same. Let's have them both to dinner. That was filmmaker Ken Burns, whose 2025 PBS documentary series was called The American Revolution. He was in conversation with CNN host and award-winning journalist Fareed Zakaria. This is Ideas. I'm Nahla Ayed. For all its soaring rhetoric about liberty and equality, the United States Declaration of Independence was riddled with contradictions that have reverberated through 250 years of American history. The biggest contradiction was the institution of slavery in a republic that made freedom its central article of faith. Eddie Glaude is an acclaimed author and distinguished professor of African American Studies at Princeton University. And at the 2026 Aspen Ideas Festival, he spoke with classical pianist Laura Downs about the ways in which racism and the legacies of slavery perverted the ideals America was founded on and shaped its culture, especially its musical culture. Their conversation opened with a discussion of Amazing Grace, a song written in 1772 by John Newton, a British slave trader turned abolitionist.
4: You know, Amazing Grace captures the tension, the contradictions of this place, a kind of cry for grace because of the sin of slavery, the brutality of the transatlantic slave trade, the tempest that had him cry out for God's mercy and forgiveness. And who sent it in that moment? Not the folks in the bowels of the ship, but the man who made a fortune selling those folk. And then to pull that thread from then to the first African-American president singing Amazing Grace at Mother Bethel in light of that violence. You know, so we see in this moment the song that belongs to all of us, right? The vexed beginnings of this fragile experiment.
5: That song, I mean, I think it's the most recorded song in American history. There are thousands of recordings in the Library of Congress. I mean, you could name your favorites and I could.

0: too, maybe Aretha. But Amazing Grace had sounded like everyone along the way. It has sounded like, you know, every musical tradition and every cultural tradition and every generation. And it just seems to surface whenever we need its message.
1: Yeah, because we're all crying out for grace.
0: Yeah.
1: And it seems that it speaks to something fundamental about this human journey. Yeah.
0: Yeah. The possibility of redemption.
1: The possibility of redemption and America's longing for redemption. Mm-hmm. I keep thinking about that moment in Jefferson's notes where he's worried about God's punishment for the sin of slavery. There is a kind of hint that I can imagine the deist reaching for Newton's Amazing Grace because he knows of the sins that shadow his efforts. And so I think that's why we're attracted to it, because we're so, so complicated and contradictory.
0: Your book, America USA, kind of breaks down these 250 years in 50-year segments. So we're going to play a new game that I just invented called Nerd Trivia, because what I know about 250 years of American history, I know through music. And you've investigated the bigger stories around that music. So I want to give to you some examples of what was happening in music in America at each of those 50-year touch points, and then have you fill in the backstory of why America sounded the way it did. So 1776, they're signing the Declaration of Independence, but then we get to 1826. And what I find when I look at 1826, when this country is celebrating its 50 years, is that minstrelsy is just starting. And of course, that's coming from Afro-Caribbean and African-American musical traditions. And Black music was very present in social life. The fiddlers at dances and all of that music was really making itself heard and felt throughout the culture. And the other thing that's really interesting about it is this is the beginning already of what you might call the entertainment industry.
1: Mm-hmm.
0: Because when Blackface minstrelsy gets going, it starts touring and it becomes one of our first entertainment exports that we're calling specifically American. And of course, it's based on, you know, these terrible racist stereotypes, but it's what we are sending overseas.
1: Yeah, and you know, you gotta wrap your mind around that, right? That this place, which is supposedly a beacon of freedom, you know, John Adams is purportedly to have said to King George, "We will not be your Negroes." So at the moment he's given voice to an understanding of freedom is predicated on an intimate knowledge of unfreedom. And so here you have the country's first form of mass entertainment, right? Really kind of staging a deep anxiety about who and what it is. Because it wasn't Black folk performing in the minstrels. It's white folk corked up as Black folk. If you ever get a chance to read Ralph Ellison's Shadow and Act, the novelist who wrote Invisible Man, he gives a wonderful reading of this complex psychology of the country that produces this form of theater, right? Where these stereotypes, right, are performed to kind of reveal in so many ways the contradictions. I keep going back to contradictions, the contradictions at the heart of the project itself. And sonically and performatively, it shows up across the landscape. What do you make of the sound that comes out of this contradictory space?
0: It's really complicated because it is at the root musically of so much else. So Black musicians, you know, have really reclaimed this moment now as the roots of what would so quickly develop. I also think it's fascinating that we hadn't developed any kind of a sound that we could call specifically American yet,
1: mm-hmm.
0: except for this. So we're really relying on those African influences to make a sound that we're proud of, and yet to put it in such a twisted context.
1: Yeah, so when you read Emerson's The American Scholar, he's worried about this place that's still in apprenticeship to Europe. It hasn't really understood its uniqueness, the uniqueness of its landscape, the uniqueness of its language, the uniqueness of who we are. He's longing for us to reach for the specificity of who we can be as a country. And guess what? It's actually taking shape in the lower registers, the lower frequencies, among those very people who are bought and sold as chattel, the folk who haunt the experiment from the very beginning. We have to begin to ask ourselves, what's at the core of who we are? Why haven't we yet discovered who we are as Americans?

0: Because as you know, as you just said, the through line, in some ways, you know, that blue note deposited at the heart of the country comes from those folk and others, right, who bear the burden of this place.
1: Okay, next. 1876, this was an interesting thing. So the Jubilee Singers at Fisk University did an international tour. They were in the midst of, I think, 5 years of touring because

0: an American canon, and it's very successful. I mean, they were met with warm response everywhere they went. They raised the money. They came back home triumphant. But can you set the stage a little bit for that and what was happening at Fisk?
1: Sure. So we need to understand schools like Fisk and Morehouse and Spelman and Howard as these institutions that come into being as a result of radical Reconstruction. So this is the carnage of the Civil War that left 600,000 plus dead on land and sea. You have these folk who are coming, these missionary moms, as Du Bois described them, making their way to the South, engaging in this hard work of how do we transform these folk who were once chattel into people who could bear the burdens of citizenship. And so these institutions became critical spaces. Now, what's important about 1876 is that the logic that led to their formation is being assaulted. This is the moment of the actual murder of Reconstruction, not its collapse. This is the moment in 1874, Colfax, Louisiana, extraordinary violence. The moment in July 4th of Vicksburg, extraordinary violence. Hamburg, South Carolina, you have literal coups, political coups. The Mississippi Plan, which involved a violent assault on Black voters to disenfranchise them, began to be applied across the South, even as some of those Southern states were still under occupation. So 1876, there's this moment of crisis. How will these folks survive? The Fisk Jubilee singers take the sorrow songs and they render them in such a way that it becomes palatable, acceptable. They translate it into an idiom. But what's interesting, though, is that they're performing on stages in the United States of people who are capitulating to the murder of Reconstruction. You can cry your crocodile tears as someone sings Wade in the Water on stage as you support the institutionalization of Jim Crow outside. So what do we see in this moment, in this embrace? Sentimentality. And part of what I write about in the book about this period is the relationship between sentimentality and white rage, right? That somehow America's divided soul, this sense that the country has this double consciousness, that it imagines itself as a beacon of freedom on the one hand and as a white republic on the other. And you can't hold those two commitments together without contradiction, without depositing a kind of madness at the heart of the country. And the only way you can finesse it is to believe that white folk possess freedom to give and to take away. And so we find ourselves in this cycle of sentimentality and rage. What can we do for you? And then when the demand for justice continues, rage ensues. And so the spirituals for me are embraced from the vantage point of sentimentality, the sound that comes with that too.
0: Okay, but...
1: But?
0: To me, the sound is also a sound of... dignity. It's a sound of affirmation. It's a sound of insistence on heritage and lineage. So it's another contradiction, perhaps. But between the makers of that music, the proponents of that music, and the hearers of that music, what is that relationship through the music?
1: It all depends on who you're centering. Even though we bear the brunt of the country's contradictions, even though I am a child of Mississippi and I have had to grow up with the wounds that come with that experience, even though I am an inheritor of all that has made me possible, we have never been passive in relation to it. We've always spoken back. We've always kind of given, even if it's a cry, a moan. Cornel West used to do this when he was teaching. He would say, there's the moaning, M-O-A-N. There's the mourning, M-O-U-R-N-I-N-G. And then there's the mourning, M-O-R-N-I-N-G. And that kind of movement constitutes, you know, the sound that is found in those spirituals that constitute the epigraph to Du Bois is the souls of Black folk.
0: Yeah. Because this is when music starts moving very fast, right? From 1876 up through the Harlem Renaissance. What happens to music, what happens to Black music, and the claiming of Black music is so rapid. I mean, it's obviously it's so intrinsically tied in with everything else that's happening, but I feel like the balance of preservation shifts a bit.
1: Yeah, we're trying to make sense of this. Mm-hmm. Country has doubled down on itself as a white republic, and the violence that comes in tow

0: It's unimaginable. Rayford Logan, the historian out of Washington, D.C., calls it the nadir, the lowest point in African-American history. They're lynching us, strange fruit on poplar trees. You think about Red Summer of 1919, before you even get there, 1915, the founding, the rebirth of the Klan. It's the age of jazz, of course. But what are we trying to do? We're trying to find resources to imagine possibility in the face of the country's contradictions. 1926 is the 150th anniversary of the nation. The Klan is at its height in terms of its power. It claims as its seminal achievement the Johnson-Reed Immigration Act of 1924, which set the national quotas.
1: Wait, I have a story about this.
0: Go ahead, tell them.
1: 1924 is when George Gershwin wrote Rhapsody in Blue. Mm. So 2 years ago, I did a project looking at that 100 years. And, you know, just sort of looking at Gershwin's place in the jazz age. And what was Gershwin's America? And what was he calling the musical kaleidoscope of America? And what are all these sounds that he's hearing in New York City and trying to integrate into this piece? So I was trying to put together, you know, a lot of materials about this. And I found this old newsreel from 1924. And also, yes, Johnson-Reed Act. And he's celebrating the melting pot at the same time that this legislation is being passed. It is also excluding him, by the way. So I find this old footage and I was just trying to look for charming images of flappers and things like this to show this musical environment that gave birth to this piece. But I could not avoid the Klan because it was all cut together so quickly that I literally physically could not exclude these huge Klan rallies and marches from this picturesque look of New York City 1924, you know, champagne and jazz. And it was really such a physical experience of what that moment felt like.
0: Yeah, only the United States could call it the Roaring Twenties after the Spanish flu of 1919, after the horrors of the Red Summer of 1919. The Klan is doing all that it's doing. You know, the Klan claimed that if it wasn't for them, Calvin Coolidge wouldn't have been elected. Congressman Johnson was from the state of Washington. He was actually a member of the Klan. Senator Reed represented the state of Pennsylvania, which had 250,000 Klan members in the state. 6% of the nation of white America belonged to the Klan. So much so that at the 150th anniversary of the nation in Philadelphia at the exposition, the Klan was approved to hold its annual convention on the grounds of the celebration of the 150th. They were going to celebrate the flag and burn a cross at the same time. So what is the music? In this moment, what are Black folk trying to do? What's the country listening to? The Charleston? What's going on in this moment? Because remember, this is the decade of the 20s. Tulsa's in this decade. There's all kinds of carnage happening here. So what is the musical landscape giving us?
1: And it's also 1921 and it's Shuffle Along on Broadway. And it's, you know, this huge craze for Black music. And it's Langston Hughes saying, this is the beginning of the Renaissance. And it's all of this energy and it's migration. It's all these people finding each other in Chicago and Harlem. And that kind of flowering that we can't regret that.
0: Oh, but it's also the kind of tension that makes this place swing. It's the seasoning that gives America its taste, right? Its rhythm, its pacing. It's in the contradiction. It's in that blue note at the heart of the country.
1: Yeah. We were talking last night a little bit about ragtime, ragged time. I think that's really the beginning, and you can use that very metaphorically. Everything's a little bit off kilter, a little off step, you know? The contradictions are living in the music.
0: Absolutely. But you know, that's where possibility is also found. If we really want to figure out who we are, if we're honest, open up our ears and hear and listen. Yeah.
1: 1926 is interesting because it really is, you know, the Great American Songbook is being born and there's so much Black music feeding into that. And also recordings are starting. So Louis Armstrong is recording Jelly Roll Morton, this sound is going out into the world.
0: Yeah. And I'm just thinking, it's also the period in which Hitler's looking to the United States as an example. It's also in a period in which nativism is rampant. American imperial ambition is tied to its violence with regards to Jim Crow in the South and across the Midwest. It's also bound up with these oligarchs who've seized power. It will crash in 29. All of this is happening at once. But so unsettling

0: You've described it in a way, Laura, is our refusal to tell the truth about what's happening. We lie. And then we retreat into fantasy and myth because we want to hold on to adolescence and innocence instead of growing the hell up. And my God, you could draw a through line from that to our current malaise.
1: 1976.
0: I was a kid, yeah.
1: It's very patriotic. There were a lot of fireworks.
0: And it was so commercialized. It was so kitschy.
1: Yeah.
0: You could buy a red, white, and blue whoopee cushion. The Bicentennial bore the burden of a nation that was deeply skeptical about itself. There was, of course, Watergate, Saigon, Black Power, the women's movement, the radicalization of the student movement. The country seemed to be coming apart at the seams. And so the Bicentennial bore the burden of articulating a kind of consensus, a sense of national unity rooted in this idea. But it's also, I talked to Lonnie Bunch, the secretary of the Smithsonian, he said, this is really the commemorations of white ethnic America. Remember the ones in the 1920s, these European immigrants were considered infestations, coming from S-hole countries in Europe, the swarthy Italians, those suspicious Irish folk who were loyal to the Pope and not to the country, Jews, globalists. They wouldn't use that language, but you know what I mean, the financiers and the like. Now their children or grandchildren are claiming the revolution as their own and engaging in interesting responses to efforts to desegregate schools in places like Boston. So it's a very interesting moment. Sonically, how does that evidence itself?
1: It's a really segregated time in pop culture. Like I was looking up the Bicentennial, the official celebrations. It was the Beach Boys. It was the Eagles. It was Fleetwood Mac, Elton John performing in a Statue of Liberty costume. Like this is very white music. But it was also a huge year in Black music. It was Stevie Wonder, Songs in the Key of Life. It was one of the most, for me, transformative performances that exist in recorded form. It's Nina Simone in Montreux. That performance of I Wish I Knew How It Would Feel to Be Free. Which is like, it's the 20th century in one performance. It's one of her most electrifying moments. In Questlove's book, Music is History, he has this beautiful title for the chapter on 1976. He says, having two parties, how you unlock history depends on which key you use.
0: Come on. Absolutely. And you know, whenever, to my ear, Laura, whenever I hear exaggerated claims of American unity, they're usually happening in a period of intense disunity. We posit cohesion in order to hide the roiling chaos underneath it all. You know, President Ford, actually, I can't believe I just invoked President Ford. President Ford was the first president to acknowledge Black History Month in 1976 because Negro History Week, which was founded in 1926, became Black History Month in 1976. And so you have for the first time in these commemorations, not an effort to disappear Black people, but to absorb them into the American story, to make our story a part of the ongoing work towards a more perfect union. But it came with costs.
1: Okay, well, here we are, 2026. What do you think?
0: Lord have his mercy, Jesus.
1: Well, I can tell you one thing about music and musicians. Nobody's having any of it. These bicentennial celebrations are going to be very quiet on the musical front.
0: You know, the first sentence of my book is a very controversial one. It says, I do not love America, and I never have, especially now. What I'm trying to do with that first sentence, Laura, is hold off the idolatry of the state. Those of you who've read your Hannah Arendt, you know she's deeply suspicious of loyalty to groups and abstractions. It's also announcing that I'm starting from a different place than my hero, James Baldwin. And it's also beginning with wound. What happened to me as a kid growing up in Mississippi. When some man, my dad moved us from one side of town to the other. I'm playing with my Tonka truck and I have a new friend. I imagine him blonde and blue eyed.

0: eyed or red haired and green eyed. I can't remember. But his dad came out and screamed, "Stop playing with that N word." I had to pick up my truck and go inside. And then my parents had to get to work to teach me how to survive this place. And so I'm always wondering, how is it that you expect me to love this place? Because if I express how I truly feel, if I tell the story as we've been telling it, you're going to have to confront you. You're going to have to hear a different sound in your ear. And so here we are in the 250th, and the only thing I could say to myself is that they've done this shit again. It's not an abstraction. We have to raise our babies in this. So every time a court order comes down and the man who called these people said that these people were eating pets, these people who were saying that these districts are racist and we can gut the Voting Rights Act, every time that happens, our babies got to come inside and we got to teach them how to survive the place. In the 250th year of the country, we're here. It's a semi-sesquicentennial blues. Yeah, so.
1: All of these contradictions, all of this ugliness and untruth, you know, I spent many years digging in American music to find that truth and to find the many songs and stories and voices that have been conveniently erased by history and bringing them back. And even though the circumstances around the creation of this music are so difficult to contemplate, I feel like the music is an ultimate triumph. And I have this feeling that that is the one of the things that can pull us along or push us along or maybe define this next chapter. If we really listen to what we've been able to do in certain creative, expressive ways, it's a lesson to what we could do elsewhere.
0: True. Ellison's protagonist in The Invisible Man says, "On the lower frequencies, I speak for you." In the messiness of American life lies the grandness and grandeur of who we are. Maybe if we finally make a choice and be a beacon of freedom and not a white republic, if we can finally make a choice, it's a moral choice. Freedom doesn't belong to you. I'm not a charitable enterprise. Never was. If we can begin to leave behind some of this stuff and sit in what we've created together, then maybe we can open up the possibility of being different. But I will say this, the promise of America always on the road to a more perfect union, the promise of the founding has secured our hubris. It's made us think that no matter our choices, we can survive. I don't know who we're going to be on the other side of this madness, but I do know that we have to grow up in our music, our resources for that, it seems to me.
2: That was Eddie Glaude, Distinguished Professor of African American Studies at Princeton University, in conversation with classical pianist Laura Downs at the 2026 Aspen Ideas Festival. Special thanks to Jonathan Pervez at the Aspen Institute. This episode was produced by Chris Wadskow. Our website is cbc.ca/ideas. And you can find us on the CBC News app or wherever you get your podcasts. Our technical producer is Danielle Duval. Our web producer is Lisa Ayuso. Senior producer, Nicola Lukšić. Greg Kelly is the executive producer of Ideas, and I'm Nala Ayed.

0: Something is happening in Dawson Creek. A wave of violence has swept over this community of just 13,000 people. 15 murders in the last 5 years.
1: Some criminals, I put them into the category of supervillains.
0: I'm Timothy Sawa, and from CBC's Uncover and the Fifth Estate, an investigation into deaths and disappearances in Dawson Creek and what's behind it all.
2: I'm not saying another word. 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
10: This is World Report. Good morning. I'm Marcia Young. Business leaders from around the world are in Toronto. This is the first ever Canada Investment Summit. Prime Minister Mark Carney is hosting hundreds of deep-pocketed investors over 2 days. As Karina Roman reports, the Canadian government is hoping to drum up $1 trillion to fund major projects across the country.
11: The world's largest investors will come to peer into our shop window because the world is looking at Canada differently. And I suggest we should look at ourselves differently too.
12: Prime Minister Mark Carney kicked off the investment summit last night, surrounded by the world's who's who in business and finance, and by this country's political leaders.
11: And our greatest strength is something that can't be found on any balance sheet: trust.
12: 167 investment opportunities are on the table, according to a 66-page prospectus obtained by CBC News. Projects from energy and mining to ports, manufacturing, and transportation. Projects such as the pipeline from Alberta to BC's coast, or the Port of Churchill expansion, or Nova Scotia's Wind West offshore project. Jeremy Cronick is president and chief executive of the C.D. Howe Institute.
13: To do those kinds of projects, you want to try to attract as much capital as you can. And so bringing everyone together is a bit of a signal to the world that Canada is open for business.
12: The fracture in Canada's relationship with the U.S. casts a shadow over the summit because the investors attending are indeed from around the world and Canada, but there are also many from the U.S. And that has economist and Atkinson fellow Armin Yalnizan worried.
14: If we're saying never 51st state, we don't want to end up being an American economy wrapped in a Canadian flag because of the ownership issue.
12: But summit advocates argue if the event can stimulate $1 trillion in investment over the next 5 years, that will create Canadian jobs, boost Canadian economic growth, and help pay for the public services, like healthcare, that Canadians cherish. Karina Roman, CBC News, Toronto.
10: Some of the work to diversify Canada's economy is already paying off in exports. Sales in Canadian goods to China have soared in the first half of 2026. And as CBC's Lisa Shing tells us, a recent report points to a variety of driving forces, including Canada's increasingly strained relationship with the U.S.
15: This is a record.
16: Bijan Ahmadi, head of the Canada-China Business Council, says overall trade between China and Canada is up 3.6% in the first half of the year, with exports shooting up 30%. A report published by the University of Alberta's China Institute and the council says the gains are dominated by crude oil and minerals like copper ore, mainly out of Alberta and BC.
15: Now we have more capacity to export, and fortunately there is that demand in China as well.
16: The numbers fueled by the expansion of the Trans Mountain Pipeline, the U.S. and Israel-Iran war, and the deteriorating relationship between Ottawa and Washington. Port of Vancouver CEO Peter Exotta says

0: he's seeing more goods move through.
1: The sentiment that might have existed about the inability to kind of get our act together, so to speak, seems to be changing.
0: Imports from China were down almost 6% due to shifts in demand and in manufacturing, says Anton Malkin, head researcher with the China Institute.
2: That's part of a broader just shift of certain types of manufacturing outside of China.
0: Exports like canola and peas are also up after Prime Minister Mark Carney made a deal allowing tens of thousands of Chinese EVs for some tariff relief. The lobster is still down 30%. A sign that while things are looking positive, says Malkin, Canada still has more to do to diversify and fortify its economy. Lisa Sheng, CBC News, Toronto.
3: Prime Minister Mark Carney says Canada is not pursuing EU membership. Carney made the comment last night in Toronto. He will address the European Parliament later this week.
4: What we are looking and beginning, we'll begin discussions for unique alliance with the European Union, between Canada and the European Union. We share the same values, we have the same priorities, and we have very complementary strengths.
3: A weekend report in the Wall Street Journal suggested that the Carney government could take on a new title of associate member of the European Union. As the trade war with the U.S. continues to escalate, Ottawa has made it clear that it intends to bolster ties with the 27-nation bloc. Thousands of Iranians are leaving their country to escape the U.S.-Iran war. Some are seeking refuge in Canada, but as CBC's Isabel Harder reports, hundreds of permanent residents applicants who were conscripted to serve in Iran's military might not get the chance.
5: They're having you as a hostage in the country.
6: Farzin Jafari left Iran for a chance at a better life in Canada in 2021. The software engineer said he completed his mandatory military service more than a decade ago, doing administrative work with the Islamic Revolutionary Guard Corps. But last month, he received a letter from the Canadian government warning the government has listed the IRGC as a terrorist group, and he could be forced to leave Canada for being affiliated. But Jafari says he didn't want to serve and has advocated against the IRGC leadership.
5: I believe that I was the victim of that regime.
6: CBC reached out to Immigration, Refugees and Citizenship Canada. In a statement, it says, "This is a normal part of applying Canada's immigration law and does not mean that every person who served in the IRGC is automatically inadmissible." But advocates say hundreds of people who were conscripted into the Revolutionary Guard received similar letters this summer. They say the Canadian government should be targeting high-ranking officials instead. Immigration lawyer Argavan Jarami says the burden is often on applicants to prove they tried to refuse mandatory service, something she says is impossible to do under duress.
7: This is a country that doesn't respect the rule of law.
6: Jafari worries he and his family could face jail time in Iran for protesting the current regime. Canada has temporarily paused removing inadmissible people to Iran, but there's no guarantee Jafari and his wife will get to stay once the pause is up. Isabel Harder, CBC News, Ottawa.
3: The future of the United Kingdom is in the spotlight. The first ministers for Wales, Scotland and Northern Ireland are meeting in Cardiff. Their discussion is about working more closely together on constitutional issues, but they're also expected to declare their countries have a right to seek independence from the UK. They are meeting as leaders of their parties, not as government officials. Since May, for the first time, separatist parties have formed government in all three countries. A multiple vehicle accident in South Africa has killed at least 21 people. Two minibus taxis and another vehicle were involved. Officials say the taxis collided head-on and then crashed into the other vehicle. It happened late last night, about 400 kilometers east of Cape Town. The search continues in Indonesia for survivors of Sunday's ferry accident. The vessel capsized in bad weather with 240 people on board. At least six people have died. More than 100 others have been rescued. It is the second ferry accident in a week in the region. Laura Westbrook reports.
8: Ambulances arrive at the port city of Banjarmasin to take survivors for treatment. The ferry had departed from Surabaya, sailing between the islands of Java and Borneo, before reporting rough seas. Then it lost contact with its operator, and officials say it capsized. It reportedly took place at around midnight local time, when many people were asleep.

0: sleep. One survivor called Akmal describes how he was rescued.
1: I was drifting in the sea from 1 to 10 a.m. Then at 10 a.m. I was found by another ship and evacuated.
0: Another survivor says there were not enough life jackets for all the passengers, and some people had been fighting to get one. The rescue operation is ongoing to find those still missing. Meanwhile, forensic experts in the Philippines are collecting DNA samples as they try to find out what caused one of that country's worst maritime disasters in years. The ferry was carrying more than 130 people and was nearing its destination in Palawan, a popular tourist destination, when it caught fire.
2: Right now, we are still on the processing procedure and collecting of the pieces of evidence.
0: Authorities say it could take weeks or longer to identify all the victims because many are badly burned. Laura Westbrook for CBC News, Hong Kong.
3: And we are learning of yet another ferry accident in Asia. A passenger ferry sank off the coast of the Pacific island nation of Vanuatu. Officials say more than 30 of the 47 people on board are missing. One person is dead. The incident is being blamed on bad weather and overcrowding on the boat. That is the latest national and international news from World Report News Anytime, cbcnews.ca. I'm Marcia Young.
4: Hi, I'm Ian Hanna-Mansing. Welcome to Cross Country Spotlight, highlights from Checkup's live show on Sunday. And that means you're about to hear our conversation about the threat from artificial intelligence.
5: Exactly is AI going to render humanity extinct?
6: We expect the government to take care of any disasters. My question is simple. How come there's no urgency from the government side?
7: What are the more subtle ways that AI could, you know, impact us in a negative way?
8: Is my ignorance and my lack of understanding a further threat to the emergence and continuity of this seemingly unstoppable beast?
4: Is AI truly an unstoppable beast? An employee at a major AI company thinks so. An Anthropic researcher recently posted on social media that there is a greater than 10% chance that AI could, quote, kill all humans this decade. That may sound like science fiction, but in case you missed it, this summer, OpenAI was testing new models that broke out of containment and hacked another startup, which all went undetected. It led to OpenAI itself calling for global cooperation and safeguards on artificial intelligence. Kevin Layton Brown is a professor of computer science at the University of British Columbia and a Canada AI chair at the Alberta Machine Intelligence Institute. That's one of three national institutes advancing AI research as part of the federal government's AI strategy. And Francis Sims is the Associate Dean of Information and Communications Technology at Humber College. He's also an AI columnist with CBC Radio. They joined us to take questions about the threats posed by artificial intelligence. Here are some highlights from the show. Kevin, let me begin with you. For people who haven't been following it, let's start with the open AI stories. I gave a oversimplification. Explain for me in slightly more detail what happened.
9: Yeah, so this Hugging Face hack was a real surprise. When AI companies are developing new versions of their models, they typically turn off some of the safeguards that are normally present when these models are deployed for the public. They put them in what they call a sandboxed environment, which means they can't access the internet, they can't communicate with any other agents, they're in some really locked down environment, and they're given puzzles to solve, and they're sort of reinforced to try to do a better job of solving these puzzles. And one of the things they want is for these systems to be really creative and really persistent. And one of the ways they have of making them really persistent is they give them problems that are impossible to solve. And that's what they did in this case. And these agents that were given these problems and that also were not subject to all of the kind of safeguards that are usually around figured out that the problems were probably impossible, still really wanted to somehow solve the problems. And they decided if they could go off and find the place where the answers to the test exist, they could hack into it, get the answers, and cover their tracks so nobody would find out about them. And that would be a way of solving the problem.

0: And not only did they successfully do that, which was, you know, they found like a bug in the sandbox that allowed them to break out onto the internet, but they also found a way of communicating with each other by leaving each other little messages like, you know, spies in East Germany, like, you know, under like a rock somewhere. They found a little bug where they could leave little messages. And they used this to coordinate a whole swarm of different agents that all worked together to do this. And none of this was intended behavior. The researchers didn't even know it happened until substantially later. And this really showed the danger of essentially the same techniques that we had before, starting to unlock new capabilities when we just made them a little bit smarter, which is what happened in this situation.
1: I want to play a clip from one of the AI engineers who was involved in the conversation on social media. Jacob Coxon spoke to CNN, and this clip, he's explaining how he thinks AI could ultimately lead to human extinction.
2: I think that if you extrapolate into the future, the level of capabilities of these AIs, with the same independent volition, they could cause extreme havoc. For example, hacking critical infrastructure, building extinction-level bioweapons. There's a lot of ways that the AI could actuate itself in the world.
1: And Kevin, so that is the nub of why what you described has some people shuddering. How much does it make you shudder?
0: Well, I think we should all be worried about these things. We've never been in this situation before, so no reasonable person would hear these warnings coming from inside companies and dismiss them. That being said, there's maybe a couple of caveats that are worth offering. The first is the Hugging Face hack was actually a situation where the AI didn't do what people wanted it to do, but it did it in exactly pursuit of the goal that it had been given. So it isn't like it decided to go hack Hugging Face because it felt like it. It was trying to solve the task that it had been assigned. The other thing that's worth understanding is that I think what people are particularly worried about and that the recording that you just played was about is something that hasn't happened yet in AI that's called recursive self-improvement. And that's the idea that AI companies would start using their own products to design the next generation of products. And the thought is that this is going to allow us to make ever stronger AIs ever more quickly, and that we're going to be less and less aware of what's going on once that process begins.
1: Let's bring Francis Sims into the conversation. He's the Associate Dean of Information and Communications Technology at Humber College. Francis, how much does this make you shudder, this what happened with you know, the agents as described by Kevin, and the possibility of what might come next?
3: One of the things that I think about is this, the first part, which is the misalignment, where it's optimizing for a goal, but that goal may hurt people along the way. And I like to think about it like, you know, when we take students through post-secondary, they've gone through kindergarten, then elementary school, you know, then middle school, high school, and college or university, and then they come into the job, and then they're trained a little bit. Now we're taking tools like AI, and we're putting them in the workplace, and we're saying, okay, do everything that humans do, and just don't screw up. Well, I think the problem is that, you know, if we tell it to make as many paper clips as possible, well, then when it runs out of the metal to make paper clips, maybe it starts turning all the cars off so it can make more paper clips. Or if we say, well, we're going to turn off some of the data centers, but we've given it access to the power grids, then your mind goes to, well, maybe it'll turn off some of the power so that the data centers never turn off. So it's not necessarily doing things to hurt people, but it's doing things to optimize for its goal. And then that second piece, the fact that it's improving potentially on its own, there's something that's called AI fatigue or model fatigue now, where they're building and generating and turning out these models so quickly because they're concerned that somebody else is going to get ahead of them. And so that's why they're turning to this idea that the AI models can improve themselves. And the problem with that is it means that they're likely not testing it enough.
1: Let's go to the phones. Annette Whitnam is on Main Island, British Columbia. Hi, Annette.
4: Hi.
1: How are you?
4: Oh, I'm good. I also carry deep anxiety about AI and have felt this way for a while.
1: What's the anxiety based on, Annette?
4: I guess I believe that AI has been utilized.

0: marginalized by people who are not in having the best interest in humanity's success. And it feels, you know, like it's being used or, you know, practiced on people in the sandbox of Gaza by agents that are not working for the, you know, for the actual residents. I'm worried that, you know, it's a massive surveillance process that's being kind of overlorded over humanity, and it causes me a lot of worry.
1: Yeah.
0: It causes me worry for my children, for my communities. After listening to all the stuff about students, you know, we have expectations of our students do well in tests when they're hearing this kind of headlines in the news.
1: Yeah. And you have a question, I think, Annette.
0: Yes, I do. Basically, I'm actually quite interested in what the process would be of shutting down AI, and are we past that point?
1: Okay, Francis?
2: I think it's going to be very difficult to put this genie back in the bottle, so to speak. But, you know, I would think, you know, I'm here actually in Austria as part of the Canadian delegation at the Atomic Energy Conference. And here they're talking about how to manage nuclear energy and to make sure it's used safely and not for ill will. And we've been doing that for 30, 40, 50 years. And it, you know, people are scared and people are nervous, but we still find a way to manage something that's very, very dangerous safely and bring energy to people around the world. So I like to start thinking about AI as we talk more like this, then maybe we need to start thinking about it like nuclear power and nuclear proliferation. And when we do that, then there's processes around the world and countries agree and align on how to manage it. Far from perfect, and there's always concerns, but I think it's going to be very difficult to turn that off, because people all around the world would have to agree to do that at the same time, and I think that's unlikely.
1: Rick Jemmett is in Orangeville, Ontario. Hi, Rick.
3: Hello, Ian.
1: You have a question about how to control AI.
3: I do. I wonder, when we think about the Hugging Face example and the paperclip story about how stringently AI models work to achieve their assigned goal, if we were to prioritize the idea that humans must not be harmed in any way, you know, prioritize the application of the harm principle to these models, would that not go at least some reasonable measure toward the idea of protecting humanity from what AIs get up to?
1: Yeah, great question, Rick. And to me, I feel like, yes, you can say this is going to be the guardrail, the limit, the wall, whatever metaphor you want to use. But Kevin Leighton Brown, can we do that?
4: Yeah, so Rick's obviously read some Isaac Asimov. You've got the laws of robotics there. I think AI research is really trying to make some of those ideas concrete. You know, you can go read Anthropic's Claude Constitution, which is a document that's literally used to train Claude, that tries to put some meat on the bone and say, what does it mean to be helpful? What does it mean to be honest? You know, literally, what are you supposed to do? That's what we call AI alignment. And, you know, people are working really hard on that. And it, broadly speaking, works. It's why you can't, you know, go on ChatGPT and ask it to give you, you know, a racist joke and get an answer back or something. It broadly does a decent job of being aligned.
1: So alignment with what we set out as proper human values.
4: Exactly. And the catch that I think we discovered in the Hugging Face moment is that if you get a model that is, broadly speaking, pretty aligned, and then you just give it a lot more computational power, then sometimes it finds ways of not being quite aligned, because these sort of sweeping principles all have little edge cases, and you can sort of talk yourself, you know, into sort of philosophical objections about why this time is different. And the models kind of do that too. And so, you know, these things just aren't really perfect. The solution the AI companies have is they have a whole second model that sits on top, and it says, it looks like you're talking about biological weapons. I'm just going to shut this thing down. So the first model is aligned, and then there's the second model that kind of looks down from above and makes sure that it also tries to keep the thing in a safe territory.
1: If the person controlling it wants to put those limits on it.
4: I think all deployed models that, you know, consumers can get access to in Canada have those kinds of controls.
1: Oh, good. Good to hear. Okay, next question will go to Frances. Eliana Canisberg is in Toronto. Hi, Eliana.
5: Hello. love.

0: Well, I see you're 15 years old. Your parents are on standby to give us consent or have given us consent for you to talk to us. What's your question about AI?
1: Will AI ever develop a sense of self or consciousness?
0: Will AI ever develop a sense of consciousness? Did you say consciousness?
1: Consciousness.
0: Okay, excellent. Francis?
2: There's lots of speculation. That's a great question. And I think lots of people are wondering the same thing. Sometimes people think that we are at that point now, but we're definitely not. And sometimes these companies are promising the investors that they'll get there someday. And it's really hypothetical, because what we do know is that those computers are never going to think like people. Right. They're going to think differently. And maybe someday they'll come up with some form of what we might call consciousness. But I don't think it'll ever be exactly like human consciousness. Now, Kevin may have a different perspective. It'll be interesting. And maybe they'll have things that we consider independent thoughts that we want to support. But whether or not it'll be like a human, I'm not so sure about that.
0: Yeah, Kevin, if you want to quickly jump in on that.
3: Yeah, sure. I mean, this is a really hard question to answer, because we can't even agree whether octopuses are conscious, right? You know,
0: I think the consensus now is that they probably, no, anyway, yes.
3: But, AI is running an algorithm that we understand what the algorithm is. So if you had enough time, you could use a piece of paper and a pen and literally generate the same outputs that the AI would generate. It would take you a really long time. But there's sort of no ghost in the machine. It's just doing a lot of multiplication and addition. And so, you know, if the AI is conscious, then that process of writing things on a piece of paper would be conscious too.
0: Yeah, well put. Our last caller is Levi Halverson in Sylvan Lake, Alberta. Hi, Levi.
4: Hi there.
0: You have a question that's on a lot of people's minds, I know, and I think it's a particularly hot issue in Alberta. It's about AI data centers. What's your question?
4: Wondering how much of the grid do data centers use? Like right now, where does that go by 2030? At what point does that break? And what breaks first? Build out the grid, climate targets. Does efficiency bail us out? Or just general questions like that?
0: Yeah, those are great questions. Poor Kevin Leighton Brown. Last time was an accounting question. Not really. It was about CRA. Now it's an electrical engineering question. But what do you know about data centers and what seems a lot of people are worried, this insatiable appetite for energy?
3: You know, long term, I really hope that data centers are going to be something that pushes us over into renewable energy in Canada and other places, because right now solar and wind are the cheapest ways of generating electricity, and data centers are huge consumers of electricity. And so I think this kind of at the margin is going to, I hope, long term get run off clean sources of energy, because that's just the economically sensible thing to do. And it might even lead us to have more robust grids based on these kinds of energy. I just drove across Alberta on my summer vacation, and I was struck by the number of solar and wind farms that I saw that I hadn't seen when I'd been there previously. So this is really happening in Canada. The problem is, in the short term, these things are just getting thrown up in whatever way is the fastest. And so some of them are running on natural gas or even coal plants. Some of them are being cooled from drawing from aquifers rather than and kind of closed loop systems that wouldn't use up fresh water, particularly in hot parts of the United States where the aquifers are really at risk. So I think mitigating these near term kind of climate issues is a real thing. And I hope it isn't so much long term.
0: It's been fantastic to hear the two of you answering questions from our callers, of which we had many and many more that we can't get to this time around. I'll give each of you, Francis, starting with you, 1 minute just for a closing comment. Francis?
2: I think there's a lot of, there's a lot of potential for AI if we can find a way to regulate it and manage and slow down and do it properly. But the thing that I think about frequently is the power consumption, to the point of the last caller. And the new data center that they're building in the US, the OpenAI data center, is going to consume more power than all the nuclear reactors in Canada combined. And so I think that the concerns about whether AI is going to take over and do things that we don't want it to do to society is important to consider and reflect upon, but we can't ignore the energy piece, and we have to continue to push for clean solutions.

0: that'll power these data centers and not have to rely on only oil and gas.
1: Well put. Kevin, 1 minute for a last comment.
2: Yeah, I guess I want to come back to this existential question and
1: Please
2: just
1: do.
2: say, you know, I think how can we not talk about it and think about it when we hear these kinds of warnings? It's such an attention-grabbing thing. But I do think it is a way of distracting us from the much more mundane daily life kinds of ways that AI is going to be affecting us right now and in the immediate future. And I think it's really important that we think about who benefits, who's responsible when things go wrong, and whose voices are heard in making the policies that keep this whole thing running. And I think if our politics is going to stay healthy and we're going to get good outcomes, the answer to that last question is going to have to be kind of everybody in society. We're really going to have to find a way to have broadly socially acceptable AI regulation that the government is going to have to proactively be involved in. And that means the tech companies can't be just left to kind of do whatever they do and then we react to it afterwards. That's going to be tricky to figure out, but I think that's what we're going to be talking about in the months and years ahead.
1: That was a portion of Cross Country Checkup's AMA about the potential threats posed by artificial intelligence. I'm Ian Hanna-Mansing. The next live edition of Checkup airs on CBC Radio and CBC News Network next Sunday.
3: Good morning. I'm Rebecca Zanbergen. You're listening to Ottawa Morning. It is Monday, September 14th. Skies in the city right now and 12 degrees. A nice day ahead, a mix of sun and cloud and 18 degrees. Clear tonight all the way down to 6 degrees. 20 degrees is our high for Tuesday with a chance of showers. And David Giroux joins me now from the CBC Ottawa Newsroom. Good morning.
4: Good morning, Rebecca. The union representing thousands of sessional lecturers at the University of Ottawa says its members have voted in favor of a strike mandate. The Association of Teaching Professors of the University of Ottawa says more than 860 members voted in favor of job action. It says the vote is not meant to trigger a strike, but rather intended to compel the university to get back to the bargaining table. The union's 2,500 members consist of contractual teaching staff at the university. Its previous collective agreement expired in August 2025. The Association of Municipalities of Ontario says it's encouraged to see an increase in the number of people running in this year's upcoming elections. Ontario currently has 6,663 municipal candidates. That's up by more than 300 from 2022 and about the same as in 2018. The last municipal elections in Ontario had a voter turnout rate of 32%. The AMO has been working on a campaign to see more people involved in elections and casting their votes. The greenhouse industry is feeling some relief after brief Canadian counter tariffs threatened the price of cardboard. The 50% counter tariff was clawed back by a federal order in council late last week, but briefly hiked the cost of boxes. That's how most produce is packaged and shipped. The executive director of the Ontario Greenhouse Vegetable Growers says they're relieved because cardboard boxes make up a significant amount of their cost. Hundreds of permanent residency applicants got letters last month warning that they may have to leave the country because of military service they did in Iran. Canada designated the Islamic Revolutionary Guard Corps a terrorist entity in 2024, but former conscripts say they didn't have a choice where they served. Argavan Jarami is an immigration lawyer, and two of her clients have received those letters.
5: For someone who denies or rejects mandatory military service, they are not going to be able to work, not going to be able to study, not going to be able to leave the country at minimum. But rejecting service or saying that they do not want to comply could also be perceived as potentially resisting the regime or being anti-regime.
4: Jarami says former conscripts have advocated for the Revolutionary Guard to be designated a terrorist entity and for leaders to be denied entry. But conscripts could face persecution for speaking out if they return to Iran. A nearly 200-meter-long banner representing unity for Ukrainians forced to immigrate from their home country was at Carleton Place over the weekend at the Ukrainian festival there. It's the banner's first time outside of Europe. It's called the Rushnik of Unity. A Rushnik is a towel embroidered with traditional

0: Ukrainian designs meant to be a reminder of home and family. And the Rushnik of Unity is more than 100 individual towels all stitched together. Starting in Estonia, the textile has weaved its way through Europe, adding panels at each of its stops. And now it's finally arrived in Canada, the first non-European host country. Each panel represents a location where Ukrainians have landed after being forced from their home by the war. Four new Canadian panels were added at yesterday's festival. And Rebecca, an Indigenous artist from New Brunswick, says his recent shortlisting for Canada's most prestigious art prize is a full circle moment. Shane Pearly Dutcher is one of six Canadians in the running for the Sobey Art Award. His work is currently on display at the National Art Gallery. It's inspired by traditional Wolas Doakwe and Wapakoneta art, but Pearly Dutcher also incorporates contemporary metalsmithing techniques.
1: For this show specifically, it's centered around the metal basket and applying the metal as a new way of preserving traditional knowledge and pushing the boundaries of representation for Indigenous art and for basketry. Because basketry was so important to the Indigenous peoples of the Wabanaki territory. It's really a symbol of their resiliency, their survival, their ingenuity.
0: Pearly Dutcher was living in Ottawa 20 years ago when he met groundbreaking Indigenous artist Norvell Morisot at the gallery. He says that opened up a world of possibilities. The Sobey Art Award comes with a $100,000 prize, and the winner will be announced in November. We'll have more on that story and all the rest over the course of the morning, Rebecca.
2: Okay, David, thank you very much for that. That is David Giroux from the CBC Ottawa Newsroom. It's about 25 minutes now before 6 o'clock. And Marcia Young joins us now, hosting World Report. Good morning.
3: Hey, good morning, Rebecca. So it's like kind of an international Dragon's Den story, sort of. The Canadian government is aggressively going out for business. The first ever Canadian Investment Summit is happening in Toronto. And the ask is for international business leaders to pony up $1 trillion to fund major projects across Canada. So we will be following that story for you as we get the details of how this morning and the week and the days unfold. It's just a couple of days. And then we're watching Swedish elections, where the center-left Democrats lost support for the first time ever. And we'll have the latest on a ferry crash in Indonesia. It happened on Sunday. And this is the second ferry accident in a week in the region. So we're following to see how many people they're able to find in this accident and if they can determine what more caused it. They're saying right now bad weather was partly to blame. So we're following that story for you too.
2: Okay, Marcia, thank you very much for this.
3: You're welcome.
2: Marcia Young is host of World Report. We're going to check in now with Megan Reed in the Business Digest.
4: Last week, Jacob Coxon resigned from Anthropic as an AI researcher. On his way out the door, the 27-year-old posted a dire warning about the explosive growth of artificial intelligence, saying, quote, "The people building AI earnestly believe it could kill us all by the end of the decade." Coxon is just the latest in a long line of AI employees to sound these particular alarm bells. So how worried should we be? Carmi Levy is an independent tech analyst who has lots of thoughts to share on this. Good morning, Carmi.
5: Good morning. So good to be with you.
4: So, Carmi, are we really going to be extinct in the next 10 years?
5: I think it makes for a great headline. In fact, I think all of us, that's why we're talking about it, because that was the talking point that kind of hit all of us and freaked us all out. I don't think that's likely. However, there is still risk there. In other words, it's not that all of humanity is going to be rendered extinct, but we could have cases where a system could be compromised and people could die in the process. Public infrastructure like a water system, things could be polluted. People could get sick and die. Or safety systems, air traffic control systems could result in, say, a crash of an airplane if AI is allowed to do what it does and bypass normal guardrails of safety. So there's danger there, certainly not on a global extinction scale, but that doesn't mean that we shouldn't be paying attention to it, doesn't mean we shouldn't be prioritizing early response.
4: Carmi, who controls AI?
5: No one controls AI in much the same way that no one controls the internet. And the scary thing about this is that when OpenAI or Anthropic or even Meta, when they release a new frontier model, their sort of high-end, all-singing, all-dancing model, they...

They cannot completely explain what is happening on the inside. They describe it as a black box. And when things go off the rails, when they behave in ways that that are problematic, troubling, that they're not supposed to, we don't get full explanations from the engineers about exactly what happened, what the root cause was. And that really is the problem. These companies are developing a technology that is not fully controlled by them, not fully understood by them. And as a

0: But for me, the word try is doing a lot of heavy lifting in that sentence.
1: Yeah, I mean, you know, part of the problem here is that these companies are preparing to go public, both OpenAI and Anthropic. This often seems to take priority over the need for safety, which of course means they say a lot of things that sound good, like they care, but in reality, all they care about is going public and making a lot of money.
0: This is my final question, but isn't the horse already out of the barn here?
1: To a certain extent, the horse is definitely already out of the barn. We've allowed the technology to race ahead in an absolute legislative vacuum. There is no such law here in Canada. We're still waiting for the AI and Data Act in some form to be reintroduced a year and a half after it died on the docket. So if we don't make it a priority, we're going to continue to fall further and further behind as AI technology becomes even more capable, even more powerful and sophisticated.
0: And pervasive.
1: Exactly. And it gets put into more hands, which means that even, you know, sort of a small country, a small hacker, a small hacking group could potentially use it in ways that, were previously limited to better resourced adversaries. And that is problematic because you don't have to be an expert now in order to do harm to others. You simply subscribe to the service and off you go. We need to be prepared for these new, more pervasive risks.
0: All right. Well, my friend, you've given us lots to think about. Thank you so much for your time today.
1: I appreciate being with you. Thank you.
0: Carmi Levy is an independent technology analyst. For CBC Radio, I'm Megan Reed.
2: Thanks very much, Megan. For more business news, you can go to our website, cbc.ca/business. Now, over the weekend, the CBC's cross-country checkup was also interested in this question about the dangers around AI, and it asked, what questions do you have about potential AI threats and what should be done about them? So here are a few caller questions and expert answers, starting with one about whether we can program AI to not hurt us.
3: If we were to prioritize the idea that humans must not be harmed in any way, would that not go at least some reasonable measure toward the idea of protecting humanity from what AIs get up to?
4: Yeah, great question, Rick. But Kevin Leighton Brown, can we do that?
5: You know, you can go read Anthropic's Claude Constitution, which is a document that's literally used to train Claude, that tries to put some meat on the bone and say, what does it mean to be helpful? What does it mean to be honest? You know, literally, what are you supposed to do? And it, broadly speaking, works. It's why you can't, you know, go on ChatGPT and ask it to give you, you know, a racist joke and get an answer back or something. The catch is that if you get a model that is, broadly speaking, pretty aligned, and then you just give it a lot more computational power, then sometimes it finds ways of not being quite aligned, because these sort of sweeping principles all have little edge cases, and you can sort of talk yourself, you know, into sort of philosophical objections about why this time is different. And the models kind of do that too. The solution the AI companies have is they have a whole second model that sits on top, and it says, it looks like you're talking about biological weapons. I'm just going to shut this thing down.
4: Eliana Canisberg is in Toronto. Hi, Eliana.
6: Hello.
4: Yeah, well, I see you're 15 years old. What's your question about AI?
6: Will AI ever develop a sense of self or consciousness?
4: Okay, excellent. Francis?
7: That's a great question, and I think lots of people are wondering the same thing. Sometimes people think that we are at that point now, but we're definitely not. And sometimes these companies are promising the investors that they'll get there someday, and it's really hypothetical, because what we do know is that those computers are never going to think like people. Right. They're going to think differently. And maybe someday they'll come up with some form of what we might call consciousness. But I don't think it'll ever be exactly like human consciousness. Maybe they'll have things that we consider independent thoughts. But whether or not it'll be like a human, I'm not so sure about that.
2: A couple callers there on cross-country checkup with their questions about potential AI threats and what should be done about them. And the experts you heard were professors Kevin Leighton Brown from UBC and Francis Sims at Humber College.
8: Study.
9: It's what? It's guess.

0: a gather in a community center downtown, and they come for Kizomba, the partner dance, which has its roots in Angola. It's at the heart of one of the city's fastest growing dance communities. And teaching many of these newcomers is Elvis Amusi. After fleeing violence in the Democratic Republic of Congo, Amusi says he found connection, purpose, and eventually community through dance. His story is part of a new documentary out now, made in collaboration with CBC Ottawa's Creator Network. Elvis and filmmaker Christiane Kilambai sat down with In Town and Out host Giacomo Panico. And Giacomo started by asking what Elvis remembers most about when he came to Canada.
1: So living in Congo at the time, I'm from Bukavu, so it's on the eastern side of Congo. And in that specific region, there's been war since possibly when I was born, 1995. That's been every couple of years, there's something happening, the conflict that arises. And we were basically at the center of everything at that time. So, yeah, I guess when we decided to leave in 2004, they did come into our home, like the rebel armies and such, threatened to kill my parents. And that's when they made the decision to leave the country. And that's when I guess the journey began out of Congo at the time.
2: And then settling in Ottawa. And when did Kizomba dance enter the picture for you?
1: Oh, okay. So basically in university, you know, I saw people dancing salsa and I was like, okay, this is interesting. And I remember my sister played a particular song that I liked. That was Kizomba. I did not know what Kizomba was, but I looked up the song. I saw that's the theme. So I tried to look for it, and I couldn't find it anywhere. So then that's when I found salsa. And throughout the process, you dance salsa, you meet other dancers that dance bachata, so you dance bachata, and then you meet other dancers that dance Kizomba in that network. So then you find, oh, okay, this is interesting. Mm-hmm. So I got encouragement from a couple of people that were like, oh, you're good at this. But I was not good. But that's when I started. So this happened back in 2016. So that's when I started with Toka.
2: And describe Kizomba for those who haven't seen it.
1: Okay, so Kizomba is essentially a partner dance. So you got two people dancing in connection. When I teach it, I usually say you come into a hug with someone. And you try to see if you can move as one throughout the dance. The core of it, it started as just a family dance. You know, you dance at a cookout, brother, sister, aunt, and things of that nature. But yeah, it can be sensual, it can be friendly. But the point of it is really the connection between two people. You're moving as one, essentially.
2: Moving as one, and the hips are involved, though. Slowly, right?
1: At times, the hips can be involved, for sure. We call that, in the world of Kizomba, we call that Jinga. And Jinga is essentially just the attitude as a dancer that you can have. So as you move, sometimes your hips can be involved, for sure.
2: Christian, yes. When you first saw Kizomba, what did you think?
3: Now, my story is different than Elvis. Mm-hmm. I saw Kizomba when we were in Zimbabwe, mm-hmm. Okay, 2001. And it was this new dance. Everybody was dancing. And I never quite understood how to dance it. I never really captured the love for it, the passion for it. During COVID, I had a chance to go to City Hall. And they had salsa on City Hall, right?
1: Salsa on the Wednesdays.
3: The Wednesdays.
1: Salsa at City Hall on Wednesdays.
3: And so, yeah, I got a chance to see Elvis teach, and yeah, I was fascinated by it.
2: But he was teaching not salsa, he was teaching Kizomba.
3: He was teaching Kizomba.
2: So you saw it there. So coming from Zimbabwe, coming from the Democratic Republic of Congo, and it's at Ottawa City Hall, that your worlds come together.
1: Exactly. Yeah.
2: And so what made you, though, then say, okay, I want to try it out, other than just seeing? Was it Elvis's hips?
3: Yeah, pretty much. Well, you know what? I think it's passion. So I'm from Congo too. First of all, when I think we connected, I don't think you remember that, but we connected, and the fact that here was a Congolese who was teaching, and the place was filled with people from all over Ottawa and possibly also Gatineau, to see a man take over the room and show thousands of people or 100 people. I'm not going to exaggerate.
1: Maybe
3: 100 people.
2: Felt like thousands.
1: It sounds like that. The City Hall gets packed during the summer.
3: Yeah,
1: though.
3: It was packed.
2: So you signed up for some classes. You took some classes. And I understand this led to...
3: Meeting my wife?
2: Mm-hmm.
3: Yes. So in the same building where Elvis teaches, I took some bachata classes. And yeah, I met the love of my life right in the building.
2: You remember your first dance together?
3: Yes, bachata. Yes,
2: I do. Were you good?
3: I was bad. I was horrible.

0: So I was taking the class. She's actually the one who inspired me to tell this story here, Elvis's story. And again, his story is so beautiful from where he came from.
1: Mm-hmm. And of course, we are talking about the documentary that you made. Congratulations.
0: Thank you, sir.
1: We have a little clip as well from Véronique Lessard, who is your partner in the dance school, correct?
2: Yes, so that's my dance partner, yeah.
1: But I really like what you said, because when you see your documentary, this comes out. But here's that clip.
3: We had so many students, and we were actually a little bit surprised. It really became almost a social club. People came just because it was fun and they enjoyed it. They had a nice space to dance and to learn and to be with other people, make friends, meet different kinds of people from all kinds of professions, all kinds of age groups and backgrounds.
1: And we definitely see that in the demographic, the makeup of your classes. What do you think explains that reach, that global reach of this dance?
2: So that's interesting, actually, because when I started dancing, for instance, my dance instructor, she was this girl, Canadian girl, white girl. She went to Paris at some point for her studies, and she discovered Kizomba there. And so she brought up here and she started teaching here. So I learned from her. So in that sense, to me, you know, sometimes we try to gatekeep certain things. Kizomba is an African dance, so therefore is an Angolan dance. Therefore, I would like to learn it from an Angolan person. But I started learning it from someone who is not Angolan. Just the idea that I learned it from a Canadian. I'm Congolese, and in the dance community here, for the most part, is Latino. At least salsa bachata is a big Latino community. In that sense, it's like, and also Ottawa is just a very diverse city and such.
0: Yeah,
2: you have Gatineau as well, so you have the French, the English. For me, teaching a class, and even at the beginning, so you have some Congolese people, obviously they come to support me. You have some Canadians that come to support Véro, the French side of things, the English side of things. You have the Latino side of things. It's just a diverse in that sense.
0: And that's what fascinated me when I saw your group, is how it's multicultural. But also, you have young, you have old, you have...
1: And beginners, too. I mean, this is one of the things I find really cool about the dance classes, because when you come to a class, you see people, they all know each other, they're putting on their shoes, and you're like, what am I doing here, right? Mm-hmm. What do you tell people, Elvis, when to break that ice, to get involved?
2: So we do have two classes. So one class at the beginning is the beginner class, and then we introduced the intermediate class afterwards. We're actually starting classes on Tuesday. At the beginning of the class, we do let people know that, hey, specifically for this class, you're a beginner. At least when we start very slow. I like to start with a song from Congo. So this is me bringing in my culture.
0: The warm-up is fantastic. He introduced the warm-up, and everybody is into it, and it's not even Kizomba. It's just... let's dance, let's play, let's move the
1: body. Inject the energy.
2: Exactly.
0: And I love it.
2: It breaks the walls, at least, for them to just like let things go. And then that's when you introduce the dance to them.
1: Christian, what do you feel these Kizomba classes that Elvis and Véronique offer, beyond the physical part, beyond the cultural part as well, what do you feel is it's saying about what we crave?
0: You know what? Connection. Today, Elvis's class and Vero's class is not about Kizomba anymore. It's about people coming and just hanging out. It's really cool to see people who they know each other, and the way they greet, and the way they switch partners. And it's just such an organic way to just teach. No, it was beautiful.
1: We need those spaces. We're going to use a lot of the third spaces. We put the phones away and just be together.
2: Yeah. That's actually, good points. Because I do notice that during the classes, or even if you go to a social, so a social is basically where people go just to party, I guess, to do the dance in a social way. So what I noticed is that in Kizomba, anytime I go into a Kizomba space or the dance space, it's one of those rare times where you don't see people on their phones.
0: Mm-hmm.
2: And that's like, at least now, because I'm always on my phone all the time. So it's like, it's an interesting space where if I'm teaching, obviously I'm not on my phone, but if I'm dancing with people, I'm also not on my phone. And but you forget about the phone completely.
1: Yeah. We started by talking about your family fleeing from the Democratic Republic of Congo and an awful threat to your family. And now you're the star in a documentary here in Ottawa. I mean, what a journey. What goes through your mind when you reflect on that?

0: just the idea that I'm still alive today, or the idea that I get to live in this country, especially as well. I am grateful, not only just the opportunity, but just for the fact that my entire nuclear family, we did come out of that situation unscathed. Our journey was long, but it was not too long. I know some people do spend a lot of time in refugee camps. Like you know people that spend 15, 30 years in refugee camps. We were lucky enough. We did 2-year transition before we got here. I'm grateful for it. But yeah, it's amazing to be able to be part of a community that is just as welcoming, especially even in the Kizomba scene, that connects me back to my roots of Africa, but also allows me to engage with people that I may not have known. And that opportunity is like, it's not something that I would have imagined for myself in that sense.
1: You know, you're not just part of the community, you're helping lead the community.
0: Yeah, exactly.
1: And thanks to Christian now, your story is being shared to a wider audience. So again, thank you to both of you. Really appreciate
2: it. Thank you for having us. Yeah.
0: Thank you to you, Papa.
3: Elvis Amisi is a dance instructor and co-leads Toka Ottawa Kizomba School of Dance. Christiane Colombe is the filmmaker behind Kizomba is Joy, a new short doc created in collaboration with CBC Ottawa's Creator Network. They were speaking with In Town and Out host Giacomo Panico, and the film is up now. And to watch it, go to cbc.ca/Ottawa. And if you'd like to pitch your own story, you can find details on how to do that there as well. Now here's Ottawa's Maisha with her new song, No Problems.

0: This is Ottawa's Maisha with her song, No Problems. And it is 5:58 and David Giroux is back with an update from the newsroom for us. Good morning.
1: Good morning. The union representing thousands of sessional lecturers at the University of Ottawa says its members have voted in favor of a strike mandate. It says the vote is not meant to trigger a strike, but rather intended to compel the university to go back to the bargaining table. The union's previous collective agreement expired in August 2025. The Association of Municipalities of Ontario says it's encouraged to see an increase in the number of people running in this year's upcoming elections. Ontario currently has 6,663 municipal candidates.

0: That's up by more than 300 from 2022 and about the same as in 2018. And the greenhouse industry is feeling some relief after brief Canadian counter tariffs threatened the price of cardboard. Those counter tariffs were clawed back by a federal order in council late last week. More news in half an hour.
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2: Zorga Klownak decided to try her hand at acting, and her very first role is on the hit show North of North. 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
4: This is World Report. Good morning. I'm Marcia Young. Business leaders from around the world are in Toronto. This is the first ever Canada Investment Summit. Prime Minister Mark Carney is hosting hundreds of deep-pocketed investors over 2 days. As Karina Roman reports, the Canadian government is hoping to drum up $1 trillion to fund major projects across the country.
5: The world's largest investors will come to peer into our shop window because the world is looking at Canada differently. And I suggest we should look at ourselves differently too.
6: Prime Minister Mark Carney kicked off the investment summit last night, surrounded by the world's who's who in business and finance and by this country's political leaders.
5: And our greatest strength is something that can't be found on any balance sheet: trust.
6: 167 investment opportunities are on the table, according to a 66-page prospectus obtained by CBC News. Projects from energy and mining to ports, manufacturing, and transportation. Projects such as the pipeline from Alberta to BC's coast, or the Port of Churchill expansion, or Nova Scotia's Wind West offshore project. Jeremy Cronick is president and chief executive of the C.D. Howe Institute.
7: To do those kinds of projects, you want to try to attract as much capital as you can. And so bringing everyone together is a bit of a signal to the world that Canada is open for business.
6: The fracture in Canada's relationship with the U.S. casts a shadow over the summit because the investors attending are indeed from around the world and Canada, but there are also many from the U.S. And that has economist and Atkinson fellow Armin Yalnizan worried.
8: If we're saying never 51st state, we don't want to end up being an American economy wrapped in a Canadian flag because of the ownership issue.
6: But summit advocates argue if the event can stimulate $1 trillion in investment over the next 5 years, that will create Canadian jobs, boost Canadian economic growth, and help pay for the public services, like healthcare, that Canadians cherish. Karina Roman, CBC News, Toronto.
4: Some of the work to diversify Canada's economy is already paying off in exports. Sales in Canadian goods to China have soared in the first half of 2026. And as the CBC's Lisa Shing tells us, a recent report points to a variety of driving forces, including Canada's increasingly strained relationship with the U.S.
9: This is a record.
10: Bijan Ahmadi, head of the Canada-China Business Council, says overall trade between China and Canada is up 3.6% in the first half of the year, with exports shooting up 30%. A report published by the University of Alberta's China Institute and the Council says the gains are dominated by crude oil and minerals like copper ore, mainly out of Alberta and BC.
9: Now we have more capacity to export, and fortunately there is that demand in China as well.
10: The numbers fueled by the expansion of the Trans Mountain Pipeline, the U.S. and Israel-Iran war, and the deteriorating relationship between Ottawa and Washington. Port of Vancouver CEO Peter Exotta says he's seeing more goods move through.
11: The sentiment that might have existed about the inability to kind of get our act together, so to speak, seems to be changing.
10: Imports from China were down almost 6% due to shifts in demand and in manufacturing, says Anton Malkin, head researcher with the China Institute.
12: That's part of a broader just shift of certain types of manufacturing outside of China.
10: Exports like canola and peas are also up after Prime Minister Mark Carney made a deal allowing tens of thousands of Chinese EVs for some tariff relief, though lobster is still down 30%. A sign that while things are looking positive, says Malkin, Canada still has more to do to diversify and fortify its economy. Lisa Shing, CBC News, Toronto.

0: Mr. Mark Carney says Canada is not pursuing EU membership. Carney made the comment last night in Toronto as he prepares to address the European Parliament later this week.
1: What we are looking and beginning, we'll begin discussions for unique alliance with the European Union, between Canada and the European Union. We share the same values, we have the same priorities, and we have very complementary strengths.
0: A weekend report in the Wall Street Journal suggested the Carney government could take on a new title of associate member of the European Union. As the trade war with the U.S. continues to escalate, Ottawa has made it clear it intends to bolster ties with the 27-nation bloc. They came to Canada for safety, but hundreds of Iranians applying for permanent residency could be denied because of their past military service with the Islamic Revolutionary Guard Corps. But as the CBC's Isabel Harder reports, military service is compulsory in Iran for men over the age of 18.
2: They're having you as a hostage in the country.
3: Farzin Jafari left Iran for a chance at a better life in Canada in 2021. The software engineer said he completed his mandatory military service more than a decade ago, doing administrative work with the Islamic Revolutionary Guard Corps. But last month, he received a letter from the Canadian government warning the government has listed the IRGC as a terrorist group, and he could be forced to leave Canada for being affiliated. But Jafari says he didn't want to serve and has advocated against the IRGC leadership.
2: I believe that I was the victim of that regime.
3: CBC reached out to Immigration, Refugees and Citizenship Canada. In a statement, it says, "This is a normal part of applying Canada's immigration law and does not mean that every person who served in the IRGC is automatically inadmissible." But advocates say hundreds of people who were conscripted into the Revolutionary Guard received similar letters this summer. They say the Canadian government should be targeting high-ranking officials instead. Immigration lawyer Argavan Jarami says the burden is often on applicants to prove they tried to refuse mandatory service, something she says is impossible to do under duress.
4: This is a country that doesn't respect the rule of law.
3: Jafari worries he and his family could face jail time in Iran for protesting the current regime. Canada has temporarily paused removing inadmissible people to Iran, but there's no guarantee Jafari and his wife will get to stay once the pause is up. Isabel Harder, CBC News, Ottawa.
0: Sweden's center-left opposition is closer to sealing an election win. Although thin, the lead has now expanded to 3 seats over the hard-right anti-immigration party. Former Prime Minister Magdalena Andersson is hoping for a return to office. She leads a left-wing coalition, but she could still have a difficult time forming government. For the first time since entering parliament, her center-left Social Democrats lost support. The full election results might not be in until later this week. It could take weeks to form a government and select the next prime minister. A multiple vehicle accident in South Africa has killed at least 21 people. 2 minibus taxis and another vehicle were involved. Officials say the taxis collided head-on and then crashed into the other vehicle. It happened late last night, about 400 kilometers east of Cape Town. The search continues in Indonesia for survivors of Sunday's ferry accident. The vessel capsized in bad weather with 240 people on board. At least 6 people have died. More than 100 others have been rescued. It is the second ferry accident in a week in the region. Laura Westbrook reports.
5: Ambulances arrive at the port city of Banjarmasin to take survivors for treatment. The ferry had departed from Surabaya, sailing between the islands of Java and Borneo, before reporting rough seas. Then it lost contact with its operator, and officials say it capsized. It reportedly took place at around midnight local time, when many people were asleep. One survivor called Atmal describes how he was rescued.
6: I was drifting in the sea from 1 to 10 a.m. Then, at 10 a.m., I was found by another ship and evacuated.
5: Another survivor says there were not enough life jackets for all the passengers, and some people had been fighting to get one. The rescue operation is ongoing to find those still missing. Meanwhile, forensic experts in the Philippines are collecting DNA samples as they try to find out what caused one of that country's worst maritime disasters in years. The ferry was carrying more than 130 people and was nearing its destination in Palawan, a

0: popular tourist destination when it caught fire.
1: Right now, we are still on the processing procedure and collecting of the pieces of evidence.
0: Authorities say it could take weeks or longer to identify all the victims because many are badly burned. Laura Westbrook for CBC News, Hong Kong.
2: That is the latest national and international news from World Report. At cbcnews.ca, Abby Hughes has more on our top story, asking, what will it take to get $1 trillion in investment in Canada? That is on our main page, most read story right now. I'm Marcia Young.
3: Good morning. I'm Rebecca Zandberg, and you're listening to Ottawa Morning. It is Monday, September 14th. Ontario's homelessness problem is growing. 76,000 Ontarians have nowhere to live. What's the solution? We've got that story this hour. And as you've been hearing, the Carney government is wooing some of the world's richest investors today. More on Canada's hopes to attract $1 trillion in foreign investment. Well, her heart and the show will go on. Celine Dion is back, ending a six-year concert hiatus this Saturday. Canada's ambassador to France was there, and we'll get a review this hour. Mainly clear in the city of Ottawa right now, and 12 degrees. That song, man. Once it's in your head, it's going to be in your head all day. 18 degrees is the high today with a mix of sun and cloud. We're down to 6 degrees today under clear skies. Chance of showers tomorrow and a high of 20 degrees. We're at 24 degrees on Wednesday. And David Giroux joins us now from the CBC Ottawa Newsroom. Good morning.
4: Good morning. Hundreds of permanent residency applicants got letters last month warning them that they may have to leave the country because of military service they did in Iran. Isabel Harder will have an update for us at the bottom of the clock. And the Rushnik of Unity is a nearly 200-meter-long banner made up of over 100 separate panels that represents unity among Ukrainians forced to emigrate following Russia's full-scale invasion. Its appearance at the Carleton Place Ukrainian Festival marked its first time outside of Europe this weekend. Dan Takam will have the details in my full newscast at 6:30.
3: Okay, thank you very much for that. And Doug is in this morning. Hello, Doug.
5: Good morning. It's pretty early yet, so I'm not seeing any heavy traffic yet. No slowdowns, no lingering construction, no collisions, no nothing. The only place where I'm seeing that's sort of busy is the westbound 174 heading into and through Cumberland and directly across the river in Masson on the westbound 50 in the construction zone there. But otherwise, on the major routes, I'm not seeing any issues there. No problems on the bridges between Ottawa and Gatineau, the 417, the 174, the 50, the 5, the 416. It all looks good. But if you see something I should know about this morning, you can either call me about it or you can text me about it. 613-288-6900. Be back with more, hopefully, good news in about 15, 20 minutes.
3: Okay, thank you very much for that. And it is 12 minutes past 6 o'clock. Well, the first Canada Investment Summit kicks off today in Toronto, and some of the world's biggest investment firms and sovereign wealth funds have been invited. And it's all part of the federal government's push to attract capital to this country. The target? $1 trillion over the next 5 years. So joining me now is business consultant Jeff Mahan. He is the director for geopolitical and international business at the consulting firm Strategy Corp. Good morning.
6: Good morning. Thanks for having me.
3: Yeah, that's a lot of money that the Carney government is looking to drum up. How important is this summit in particular in reaching that goal?
6: Well, this summit is one piece in a broader picture of the Carney government's strategy to drive the Build Canada agenda. So what we know is that investment is ultimately what economic activity is driven by. And when the trade crisis that we've been facing with the United States hits, that certainly undermines investor confidence because, you know, the largest market that we trade with is closing down. So what the Prime Minister's trying to do, he's trying to say is, look, there are a lot of projects that we've been developing in Canada. There's been a new regulatory environment in place with the Major Projects Office and some recent, announcement last week. And they're basically saying, come to Canada, here's the projects, and we are behind them. He's putting the political capital behind it to try to attract that business capital. And this is a way to showcase it to big decision makers for the world's largest money makers.

0: funders.
1: And am I right in assuming that a lot of these projects are around oil, pipeline, resources, minerals? Is that are those the kinds of projects we're talking about?
0: I think that's fair to say that's the lion's share, but there's also quite a bit more than that. There is also clean energy or non-conventional energy projects as well. There are also advanced manufacturing and digital projects. And then there's also infrastructure, transportation other trade enabling infrastructure projects that are also being included in the federal government's deal book.
1: And why would an investor want to invest in something in Canada? What would they get out of it versus going anywhere else?
0: Well, I think on page 2 of the deal book, it says in big words, Canada has what the world wants. And so the idea here is that Canada has a plethora of natural resources, a high quality workforce, and a stable environment. And given that we're a G7 country, we're also quite advanced in terms of technological development as well. But, you know, there's also some areas where we've been underdeveloped. We haven't been building mines and investing in some of these new resource projects. And some of our infrastructure is also, in need of some revamping. And so what that signals is that there is investment opportunities where there's real returns to be had. And that's what the government is trying to showcase, that Canada has turned the page and it's really getting down to business fundamentals, and it wants to invite international partners to support that development.
1: You know, there are some concerns about this. One is that, you know, Canada has been talking a lot about sovereignty and in protecting our own resources and Canada owned. And is there not concern that if there's foreign investment, that means that we have less control over all of this stuff?
0: Well, I'd make 2 points to that. So first things first, Canada is a market economy that's relatively open. So there already is a ton of foreign money that's invested in Canadian stock markets, and that's also invested in major Canadian projects. That's just the simple reality. But there has always been concerns about foreign investment and what foreign control, if that's the case, could mean for Canadian industry. And that's why, you know, going back 40, 50 years ago, the Canadian government introduced the Investment Canada Act, which is a screening mechanism to ensure that foreign investment, when it meets certain thresholds, whether of equity or dollar size, that it is bringing a net economic benefit to Canada. But then for all investments, they also will screen for national security. So to ensure that whether the type of the investment project itself or the nature of the investor doesn't combine to create national security risks for Canada.
1: I suppose part of it would be that the information and the deals would be public, because just this past weekend, there was another counter summit. It was led in part by Naomi Klein. She said they're worried about Canada's future, the future of its resources being decided behind closed doors, is how this group put it, by the 200 richest CEOs on earth. Do you have concern that some of these deals are made behind closed doors?
0: Well, I think most deals are ultimately made behind closed doors, whether that's in investment banks or in the boardrooms of private companies. What I would say about the summit is I wouldn't want to get listeners to thinking that this is a big global conspiracy. That's certainly not the case. This is a showcase. This is an opportunity to bring together investors, have them sit in panel discussions where they're going to learn more from some of Canada's biggest companies. And we know that former Prime Minister Stephen Harper is going to be there, and a number of other different folks that'll just be able to talk about what the opportunities are in Canada. And then the actual deal book that's been shared, I've seen it. It's only got about a paragraph of information outlining what the project is, the size, the dollar value or the capital expenditure associated with it, and its current stage. So this isn't where the decisions are going to be made. This is where the interest is going to be piqued and further conversations are going to be happening.
1: Mm-hmm. What are you hearing from Canadian businesses about maybe their experience in putting together and preparing their pitches?
0: So I think the experience is a bit mixed. There is a lot of excitement because they know when the government of Canada puts this kind of political attention on a project, that could really be a boon for their prospects. But there was some concerns from a number of businesses and also governments, if you spoke with provincial or territorial premiers' offices, that the details were sparse, that they're having this when the TIFF, the Toronto International Film Festival, is going on and hotel prices are skyrocketing through the roof. And no one was actually told until last week whether or not their project was going to be included into the deal book. And then they were told, you also should be there. You're not going to be at

0: the summit itself, but just in case an investor wants to call you, you're going to have to be available to come and take a meeting. So that creates a bit of a logistical challenge. While some of these big investors, they're going to have no problem, you know, forking out $2,000 a night for a hotel. Some of these smaller pre-revenue projects, they're not in the same place. So that's going to be a little bit of a headache. And I think that's going to be also the test of whether or not some of the immediate success is happening, is whether or not everybody's able to get downtown Toronto and find places to meet if those investors want to have those follow-up discussions.
1: Okay, Jeff, thank you for walking us through this. I appreciate your time.
0: My pleasure. Thanks for having me.
1: Jeff Mahan is the Director for Geopolitical and International Business at the consulting firm Strategy Corp.

0: On Ne Change Pas by Céline Dion. It was her opening number in Paris on Saturday, ending the singer's six-year concert hiatus. And it was her first time performing since the 2024 opening ceremonies of the Paris Olympics. Nathalie Drouin is Canada's ambassador to France, and she was at the concert. Good morning, Ambassador.
1: Good morning, Rebecca.
0: What was the show like?
1: The show, Rebecca, was so impressive. It was mind-blowing. I was moved by her resilience, her determination, and she was so generous. I mean, she sang close to 30 songs. I think it's 29 songs. She didn't choose the easy songs, like the repertoire was serious, difficult. The focus was on her voice. The staging was not there to, you know, supplement or cover. Quite the contrary, the staging was there to focus on her voice. So I was impressed and moved by that. And we all know Céline Dion. She's humble. She's human. She's sensitive. So I was really, really pleased. And of course, as an ambassador, I was proud. But myself, I was humble because she is the ambassador, you know, for Canada. so yes, it was absolutely wonderful. I may add, Rebecca, if you want, that I arrived here in my new role end of March. And then that was the beginning of Céline Dion's marketing. And in all the main streets in Paris, we were seeing, you know, wonderful design poster with title of her songs. And at that time, the confirmation of her coming was not there.
0: Yeah.
1: So it was just a building up. But that marketing was just brilliant, absolutely brilliant.
0: It sounds like you're a Céline fan.
1: I am a Céline fan. I saw her, you know, that was my third time Saturday. So I saw her, you know, mid-20s, 2000s in Montreal, Bell Center. And I saw also a very historical moment, 2008, for the celebration of the 350th anniversary of Quebec City. That was a show, outdoor show, 7,000, you know, spectators. So it was absolutely fantastic. So I feel that I can compare, you know, a voice from back then and Saturday. And it was even more powerful for me Saturday. It was not like a mechanical show because it was the first time. Of course, the first, you know, when she sang at the beginning on the Change Pas, you know, we can hear the emotion in her voice.
0: But yeah, she was brought to tears, wasn't she, during that first one?
1: Oh, yeah, yeah. Absolutely, absolutely. And there were a lot of symbols and symbolics in her show. Now, starting with "On ne change pas" was a way for her to say, "Hey, I know I've been absent for, you know, 6 years, 7 years, but I'm back and I am the same." And then she also sang another song, "Je chanterai toujours." So full of symbols during the. Yeah.

0: initial.
1: You know, speaking of symbols, you know, Canada's going through a lot right now, and resilience is key. And her resilience, I think, is a big part of her story. So what are you thinking about as you watch her perform and hear her voice be as powerful as ever?
0: I think you are absolutely right. You feel that in Canada right now. Canadians are full of hope. They have that determination. They want to be respected. They are ready to fight. And seeing their star doing the same thing is also sending a very strong message of hope.
1: Yeah. And to have her do this in Paris, what did that mean to you? Because some people are like, oh, I wish she was in Canada, but she's there in Paris. And why is that important to you?
0: Well, I think she loves Paris. I think that the fact that she came here for the last Olympic probably, you know, started that that idea. She knows that audience. She has, as I said, when talking about the marketing, she has adopted the style and everything. Just the opera extract that she sang, that is typical for the French audience, much more than, you know, in the Canadian audience. I, maybe as a Francophone, you know, I think that she wanted also to start in a Francophone environment that allows her to, you know, be able to perform all type of songs. Hmm. And it talks also about the relationship, you know, on the cultural side between Canada and France, and Quebec and France, obviously. This is part of my role, to make sure that that relationship, that partnership, that recognition of our artists in Quebec are being seen in mm-hmm. Paris and in France.
1: Just before you go, I know our producers asked you which song of Céline's you wanted us to play at the end of this interview. Do you want to set that up for us quickly?
0: Oh, yes. Well, J'irai où tu iras is, but, you know, when I was at the show and then she sang back to back Power of Love and My Heart Will Go On, I was like, oh, this is so beautiful. But the reason I like J'irai où tu iras is there's a lot of pure Quebecer cultural aspect into it. I love the rhythm. And to be honest, in my family, my daughter is singing that song very often. So it's kind of the one that comes first to my mind.
1: All right. Well, Ambassador, thank you very much for this and telling us all about it. And thanks for dropping by.
0: Thank you so much, Rebecca. Have a good day.
1: You as well. That was Nathalie Durien, Canada's ambassador to France. So let's hear that tune.

0: That's Celine Dion. What a performance that she had on Saturday night, Doug. I don't know if you tuned into. I don't know. You couldn't watch it, but if you were tuned into that story, it's pretty incredible. Yeah.
1: Yeah. That's, you know, it's not really my bag, but man, that, you know, that's it was a pretty big sound. That's you know, that's a pretty big band.
0: She's pretty got amazing. Mm-hmm.
1: So I'm very happy that she's doing this again. I'm glad that she's you know, feeling better, and she is an icon, and you know, just little things that she's done over the years, like purchasing Schwartz a deli in Montreal, you know, to protect it and keep it in Quebec, and you know, she's great. There's no question about that. Over in Gatineau, the westbound 50 busy on the bend as you're approaching La Vérendrye. The 417, not too bad, but it is showing the first signs again a little bit busy from the 416 in past Bayshore. Back with more right after David's newscast.
0: Okay, thank you very much for that. And the time is 6:30.
2: This is CBC News. Good morning. It's mainly clear and 11 degrees. I'm David Giroux, and here's the latest from the CBC Ottawa newsroom. The union representing thousands of sessional lecturers at the University of Ottawa says its members have voted in favor of a strike mandate. The Association of Teaching Professors at the University of Ottawa says more than 860 members voted in favor of job action. It says the vote is not meant to trigger a strike, but rather intended to compel the university to get back to the bargaining table. The union's 2,500 members consist of contractual teaching staff at the university. Its previous collective agreement expired in August 2025. The Association of Municipalities of Ontario says there is some good news in the numbers around this year's upcoming election. There are fewer acclaimed candidates and more people are running who have never run before. In fact, the number of candidates is up about 300 from 2022, with about 6,600 people throwing their hat into the ring. Lindsay Jones is the executive director of AMO. It's not clear why more people are running than in the last election, but she says it's a sign that local issues matter.
3: It ranges from housing to water and sewer to public health, emergency services. So I think people know that the issues are really important, and we are encouraged that they think that participating in the process is something that's worthwhile.
2: Only 32% of voters cast their ballots in the 2022 municipal election, which was down from the previous year. This year's municipal elections are on October 26th. A Canadian counter-tariff on corrugated cardboard has been rolled back, much to the relief of the greenhouse vegetable industry. The counter-tariff briefly hiked the price of boxes used by the vegetable industry to package and ship veggies. Chatham-Kent Leamington MP Dave Epp says he asked for that exemption.
4: And ultimately it affects the consumers that buy food. Called for those exemptions to be put in place for the cardboard, the corrugated cartons. And so it is the job of the government to listen to the people and to listen to the opposition. Exemptions like this will protect Canadians from further financial harm.
2: The Ontario Greenhouse Vegetable Growers says cardboard boxes make up about 8% of their costs, and they're pleased the exemption is now in place. As Iranian nationals face threats from both global conflict and their own government, thousands of Iranians have left home with their families in hopes of building a safer life here in Canada. But this summer, hundreds of permanent residency applicants in Ottawa and right across the country received letters from the Canadian government and learned they could be deemed inadmissible to our country. Isabel Harder explains why.
5: It's a very disparate situation for me.
6: Farzin Jafari is one of hundreds of people advocates say received letters from the Canadian government warning their permanent residency application could be rejected due to their service with an organization listed by Canada as a terrorist entity. CBC has seen Jafari's completion card. He finished mandatory service with Iran's Revolutionary Guard in 2011, but many former conscripts say they served under duress. Argavan Jarami is an immigration lawyer.
7: They didn't have the choice to object and say we're not going to do it without consequences.
6: In a statement, Immigration, Refugees and Citizenship Canada said the letter, quote, does not mean every person who served in the IRGC is automatically inadmissible. But Canada won't specify which information it needs to prove a conscript didn't serve more than the mandatory 2 years of service. And obtaining proof from the group Canada has deemed

0: A terrorist entity is difficult. Now Jafari says he faces an impossible choice. Wait in fear to see if his application for permanent residency and his wife's are rejected or divorce her, so she and their infant daughter can stay if he is forced to leave.
1: We are hanging from a rope as a family. So if I leave that rope, open my hand, I fall to the cliff, so at least my family can stay alive.
0: For now, all he can do is wait. Isabel Harder, CBC News, Ottawa.
2: Ukrainian unity was on display this weekend in Carleton Place. A nearly 200-meter-long banner made its way through the town's streets, a symbol of solidarity as the war with Russia rages on. As Cameron Mahler tells us, it was its first time outside of Europe.
3: This is an instrument to show people how similar we are at the end of the day.
4: Olga Yelovenko is president of the Carleton Place Ukrainian Festival, and she worked tirelessly to get the Rushnik of Unity to Canada. A Rushnik is a towel embroidered with traditional Ukrainian designs, meant to be a reminder of home and family. And the Rushnik of Unity is more than 100 individual towels all stitched together. For Yelovenko, who was forced out of the country after Russia's invasion, it means a lot.
3: So Rushnik is a symbol. And it is something that can unite all the waves of Ukrainian immigration.
4: Starting in Estonia, the textile has weaved its way through Europe, adding panels at each of its stops. And now it's finally arrived in Canada, the first non-European host country. Oksana Pikush is a traditional Ukrainian artist. She says each panel represents a location where Ukrainians have landed after being forced from their home by the war.
5: There are many, many divisions, and this is symbolizing unity. Each piece came from different place, and it was created by different people.
4: Four new Canadian panels were added at yesterday's festival. The Rushnik of Unity will make its next stop in Toronto. Cameron Mahler, CBC News, Carleton Place.
2: 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Now here's Doug with a look at traffic.
6: Thank you, David. Well, it's busy on the eastbound 417 from just after Holly Acres through the 416 interchange to about Bayshore, but it eases there. No problems. By the time you get to Pinecrest, it's fine. And it's fine all the way downtown. The westbound 417 has no issues whatsoever heading downtown from the east end or from even outside of town. The westbound 174 also looks great coming in from and through Orleans, where the 174 is briefly busy is in Cumberland there near the ferry crossing. It's heavier on the westbound 50 directly across the river in the construction zone in Masson. That looks rather slow through there, but then it's fine. As soon as you get through that, all the way into to Hull, essentially. It was a little bit busy on the bend approaching La Vérendrye earlier, but it doesn't look so bad there now at the moment. Probably will get busy again, but right now, the timing is right. If you're heading downtown and you're around Montépaiement, you shouldn't have any trouble at all. I'm back with more in about 20 minutes.
7: Okay, Doug, thank you very much for that. And currently in the city right now, it's mainly clear. We're looking at 11 degrees. 18 is our high today. It should be a nice day, mix of sun and cloud out there, and clear skies tonight as well. We're down to 6 degrees. A few more clouds moving in tomorrow. And a chance of showers, but otherwise we'll see some sun as well. 20 degrees is our high on Tuesday, 24 degrees on Wednesday. And Phil DeMont is here with today's business news. Good morning, Phil.
8: Morning, Rebecca.
7: We've been talking a lot about Mark Carney and Canada's economy these days and about this investment summit in Toronto, but there's also the European Union speech that he's going to give. So there's a lot going on right now. What's the most important in your mind?
8: Well, right now, it would be this investment summit because the money that Ottawa is wooing is, you know, short term. It's the next couple of years. But in the long run, his pitch to the EU could be have more substantial economic effects. You start with the summit 2 days in Toronto, today and tomorrow. Brings together government officials and money funds worth in the range of $100 trillion. Ottawa plans to flog about 167 projects worth about $126 billion. Pitching everything from energy to AI data centers, defense industries. A lot of the stuff you'd expect, but it also, observers say, would be a test as to whether Carney can close these sorts of deals. You know, is he a deal maker or just kind of a high thinker? But you usually, to be honest, don't have these kind of events without some good news already lined up, so you could probably expect a slew of positive press releases Tuesday or Wednesday. It'll take a little while to figure out whether it was a success or not. Thursday, he's in Strasbourg, France, to speak to the European Parliament. Likely we'll be talking about the idea of Canada becoming an associate member of the European Union, first appeared in a Wall Street Journal story. But then the Prime Minister basically confirmed it, saying Canada doesn't want to be a full member. Instead, some sort of unique alliance with the EU. Trouble is, no one knows what that means. Canada appears to be the first non-European country to make this idea. But it's clear Ottawa's moved partly an effort to deal with the current impasse with Washington over

international trade talks. So you could make the argument that the EU alliance suggestion, a negotiating tactic to show the U.S. that Canada has trading options. On the other hand, some sort of hands across the water with Europe was probably what Carney was thinking about that middle powers needed to do when he was talking in Davos in January with that speech, where he had the famous line, if you're not at the table, you're on the menu. In recent years, Canada has worked hard to diversify its trade and investment partners to be

0: of the workforce is in both countries set to retire within the next few years, but it's even worse because of the lack of mining engineers. Now, these are the people who figure out how to get the rocks out of the ground in the most efficient way possible. Neither Canada nor the U.S. has enough of these, and they're not graduating enough. The problem is this. You don't find, like, Canada's 10th. In the world for reserves of critical minerals like cobalt, lithium, the stuff you need to make smartphones, green energy technologies. Problem is you don't find these rocks in big mines like a coal mine. You find them in little bits in other rocks. So the key is figuring out how to extract the small pieces economically. That's where the mining engineers come into place, but we're not graduating enough of them. Top four engineering schools in Canada graduate about 140 a year. That's not enough to meet current needs. But the International Energy Agency forecasts demand for critical minerals to jump sixfold within the next 20 years or so. U.S., same problem. Here's a number. In 2022, across the entire United States, 736 mining engineers graduated. Same year, one Chinese university, 920 of these mining specialists graduated. China already dominates the global critical minerals industry in processing. Pretty soon, they'll be the biggest player extracting as well.
1: I want to talk about Lady Diana's so-called revenge dress because it's going on the auction block. And first of all, remind us what dress this is.
0: Yeah, this is not the John Travolta dress. That's apparently midnight blue. This is the dress she wore for the first time on the same day when Prince Charles admitted on television to being unfaithful in their marriage. So it's kind of figure hugging black dress. You see it. It's really quite startling, especially considering she was part of the royal family, which is a little more of a dower motif to some extent. Interesting though, because it started to be shown in London this month. It goes on the auction block early December. But it might be undervalued because the price tag, $300,000. You look at Marilyn Monroe's crystal showstopper, which she wore when she famously sung Happy Birthday to John F. Kennedy. That went for $4.2 million. Audrey Hepburn's black-white chiffon number, My Fair Lady, $4.5. Even Lady Di's red wool sweater, that slightly tacky one with the big sheep on it, that got $1.1 million at auction. But if you think buying a used dress from a celebrity is strange, I will give you. Somebody paid $1,000 for a half-eaten piece of Justin Timberlake's French toast, $31,000 for John Lennon's molar, but my winner, William Shatner's kidney stone, $25,000. That's just going to be a great talking piece at dinner sometime.
1: That didn't happen. Did that happen?
0: Well, I read it in a news story. I didn't phone up Bill and say, Bill, where's your kidney stone now?
1: Oh, my goodness me. I'm going to go down a rabbit hole here, I think. Phil, thank you very much for this.
0: Thanks, Rebecca.
1: That was Phil DeMont with the business news.

0: Homelessness is a growing problem, and we now know just how bad it is. The province's fiscal watchdog has released new numbers. It says the number of unhoused people in Ontario has jumped by 23% in the last 4 years. The Financial Accountability Office of Ontario found that more than 9,000 people in Ottawa do not have a home. Carolyn Weitzman is a senior housing researcher and adjunct professor at the University of Toronto's School of Cities, and she also lives in Ottawa. Good morning.
1: Good morning, Rebecca.
0: So we're talking about 76,000 people in Ontario who are unhoused. What do you make of that number?
1: Well, that's almost the population of Peterborough or Belleville. It's a mid-sized city. In Ottawa, which has one of the highest rates of homelessness in Ontario, 80 people for every 10,000 population, that's almost 1% of the population, are without a home.
0: What happened? You know, we've talked about this for a number of years now. How did we get to this point? And there are always different reasons and it's complicated, people say. But what is your take on all of this?
1: I don't think it's terribly complicated. Homelessness is, above everything else, a housing problem. And when incomes can't afford the housing that's available, that's when you have a problem happening. So rents have gone up a great deal in Ottawa. The social assistance since the 1990s has gone down in relation to rents. It hasn't kept up with inflation. So in some ways, it's not too surprising. We're losing

0: in Ottawa, about 30 homes, affordable homes, less than $1,000 a month for everyone that we create.
1: Have there not been accelerants, though? You know, the pandemic, the opioid crisis, are there things that have worsened it here?
0: Yeah, oddly enough, during the COVID-19 epidemic, emergency payments, CERB, had a big impact on housing need, a big positive impact. A lot of people were able to afford where they lived for the first time. But absolutely, toxic drugs are an accelerant. However, the causation is, it definitely goes both ways, but a lot of people, when they are without a secure roof above their head, do become addicted to substances to help deal with that. If they have mental health problems before they become homeless, certainly their mental health problems become worse after they lose a secure place to sleep. So, you know, the worst possible thing we can do for people is put them in emergency shelters or keep them unhoused.
1: You know, the report talks about how the Ford government is budgeting less money to fight the problem. You talked about, you know, there being fewer dollars for social services. I'm curious about municipalities, because I feel as though municipalities have picked up a lot of this bill.
0: They have picked up a lot of the slack, and that's unfair in a lot of ways because they simply don't have the money or the authority to hire tons of health workers or to, more importantly, build supportive housing. So we actually have a situation where the federal government has been providing some capital dollars to build permanent supportive housing, and the deals have fallen through or have become delayed because the provincial government is unwilling to put in the health and social services to operate it as housing with supports. So really the weakest link is the province in this case. Having said that, Toronto has seen an 8% decline in homelessness rates, while Ottawa has seen a huge increase in homelessness rates over the last 3 years. So clearly, there's differences between big city approaches.
1: What do you think those differences are? Because I was surprised to hear you say, and you know, having been in other cities in Ontario, that Ottawa has some of the highest rates of homelessness. So what are we doing differently that Toronto's getting right that we're getting wrong?
0: Well, part of it is something that Ottawa perhaps can't influence, which is Toronto is an influential city, swing riding in some cases. So it's been, for instance, after the influx of refugees about 3 years ago, Toronto was able to do its own one-off deal with the federal and provincial government. And Ottawa was less successful, has been less successful in getting sort of one-off deals with both the provincial and the federal governments. But Toronto also has a lot more public housing than Ottawa does. That makes a difference. And Toronto has perhaps got slightly better systems working in terms of finding people permanent homes. So where the municipality can make a difference is in advocating successfully with other levels of government and in doing the kinds of systems approach thinking that is most effective. So it's unfortunate for Ottawa that it's in this situation where Northern Ontario also has really high rates. So does Windsor. It's definitely one of the top municipalities in terms of increase in homelessness.
1: Do you think there's, you know, we're in the middle of municipal elections right now, and, you know, is there a political will to solve this problem? We certainly hear announcements about plans and then we still see people living on the street. Like, will we ever get to the point where we don't have that as the picture of the city?
0: Well, that's a really frustrating thing. We know what works. We know that, for instance, in Ottawa Community Housing is working with some supportive housing providers to build supportive housing on government land. So at the local level, I think the agencies are doing what needs to be done. It is a matter of political will. The solution's known. It's permanent housing with supports. It's diverting people from going into shelters. It is a matter of political will. If you look at a place like Finland, which had a housing first program and has gotten to 1%

0: person per 10,000 people homeless as compared to Ottawa with 80 people per 10,000 homeless. We know what works. We're just not doing it.
1: Okay, we'll have to leave it there. Carolyn Weitzman, I appreciate your time this morning. Thank you for this.
0: Thank you, Rebecca.
1: Carolyn Weitzman is a housing policy researcher and advocate. She's an adjunct professor in the University of Toronto's School of Cities. We reached her in Ottawa.

0: is 6:51 and you're listening to Ottawa Morning here on CBC Radio 1. Well, Ottawa Comic-Con took over the Cohere Centre this past weekend. Hundreds of fans showed up in full cosplay and had a chance to meet more than 50 industry stars, artists, and comic book creators. The CBC's Jenna Legg stopped by to chat with fans and she asked what they were most excited about and what they were wearing.
1: It's our second year, my fiance and I, and we wanted to come meet Steve Ogg, which is the, he plays Trevor in GTA 5, the video game. I'm one of the first people who bought it when it was launched on PS3, and I'm hoping to get it signed.
2: I'm dressed as Rio Reaper from Gotcha Yakuza.
3: Can you explain for anyone who might not know, what is that?
2: The Gotcha Yakuza is about like trash, basically. You're trapped in like a trashy area because the top land is throwing trash to the bottom land, and this is one of the characters that live there. She's really cool.
3: And can you explain what went into making this costume?
2: A lot of time and energy. I finished these scissors like today. I finished this wig last night at like 12 a.m. It's quite a lot.
3: I've heard that from a few people, that it's a bit of a scramble, like the day before you realize how much still needs to be done. So how long from start to finish do you think it took?
2: Well, I started these scissors about a week ago. Same for the wig, but it's like over the period of a month. But like I've been kind of working on it here and there.
3: So who are you dressed as today?
4: An ODST from Halo 3 ODST, except I made this suit to resemble in the game. Except I've got a few adjustments that's not really in the game.
3: And how long did it take for you to make this?
4: A few weeks.
3: Can you tell me who you're dressed as?
5: I'm dressed as Rumi from K-pop Demon Hunters.
3: And what went into putting this costume together?
5: So a lot of it was sourcing some of it online and finding the right people with the right skills and then kind of doing my own skills at the same time. I'm more of a prop maker, armor builder, so I had the swords made myself.
3: Why this costume today, I guess? Why Demon Hunters for this year?
5: I've always wanted to do a costume that was popular, especially ones with young children. I've been cosplaying for about 20 to 25 years now, and doing Rumi has opened up a different style of cosplaying for me, to a point where it's less of what makes the adult smile, so more what makes the children smile.
0: The CBC's Jenna Legg speaking with attendees at Ottawa's Comic-Con, and you can see those elaborate DIY costumes for yourselves on cbc.ca/Ottawa. It's 6:53 and you're listening to Ottawa Morning. We've got John Hancock in to talk sports, of course. Good morning, John.
6: Happy Monday.
0: Happy Monday to you. Let's start with baseball. The Titans are doing really well.
7: Yeah, they swept that best of three Frontier League playoff series against New Jersey and advanced to the Atlantic Conference Finals, where they will face the New York Boulders in a best of five. The Boulders will host Game 1 and Game 2 in New York Tuesday and Wednesday, and then the Titans host Game 3 Friday, September the 18th. And if the series goes 4-5, September 19th and 20th, the winner advances to the Frontier League Championship Final. Been quite a ride for the Titans, and we're going to, of course, keep an eye and see how they do.
0: Mm-hmm. And the Blue Jays, too, are doing. How are they doing?
7: You know, it's hard to believe that Vladimir Guerrero Jr. had not hit a home run all season at home until yesterday. He stood and watched it go. He stood at home plate for quite some time admiring it, and he was part of an 8-1 win for the Jays over Baltimore. Guerrero Jr. had four hits. Jays had back-to-back-to-back home runs in the fifth to break it open. Dylan Cease got the win, struck out 9. Here's Vladdy talking to the crowd after the game.
8: I mean, I was sure that was a home run. And I believe in God, you know, and it's not when we won, it's when they got notes, says today's a home run, you know. And Tito today told me today is going to be the home run, and he did it, you know. And to me, it's like, it feels so good. Excuse me for the language.

0: Okay,
1: Vladdy. The Jays remain a game back of Cleveland for that third and final wild card. Toronto opens a series at home tonight against Detroit. Cleveland's playing the White Sox, and it's Cleveland just a half game back of the White Sox for the division lead there. Texas won their game Sunday. They're two back in the wild card. So a lot of things can still happen in these final couple of weeks of the regular season.
0: Okay, you've got some tennis for us as well.
1: Yeah, Germany's Alexander Zverev won his second major championship and kept American men without a Grand Slam title since 2003. He beat Ben Shelton in four sets. Men's final at the U.S. Open. Earlier, Alina Rybakina beat defending champion Aryna Sabalenka in three sets in the women's final. And in Formula One, Kimi Antonelli of Mercedes won Sunday's Spanish Grand Prix, finishing ahead of Red Bull's Max Verstappen and McLaren's Lando Norris. Antonelli leading the driver's standings by 81 points over his Mercedes teammate, George Russell.
0: Okay, and Canada's still competing internationally in this wheelchair basketball tournament. That's happening here in Ottawa.
1: That's right. Canada beating Brazil 80-37 for their fourth win in a row. Aaron Young at a game-high 23 points. Elise Froese from Victoria, one of the team members, on the big win yesterday.
2: We were super excited to go into that game, and the end result was exactly what we wanted. These are like emotional games going into them, especially coming off of our win against China yesterday, but this was exactly what we needed. We needed a big win today, and that was what the team wanted to come home with, and it's exactly what we did on the court. It's always fun to play with this team, to play with the best in Canada.
1: Canada will wrap up group play against Britain on Tuesday afternoon at 2:30 Eastern. Both those teams are 4-0. The Canadian men leading their pool will play their next game against Poland this afternoon at 2:45. And Canada has advanced directly to the Norseka men's volleyball semifinals after winning its pool Sunday at the Continental Championship going on in Moncton. Canada swept Mexico in three straight sets to win their group 3-0. The Americans won the other group. Eight teams are competing for three berths to the 2027 Volleyball Men's World Cup in Poland. And the tournament also serves as a qualification stage for the 2028 LA Olympics. Both the wheelchair basketball and the volleyball are being live streamed on cbcsports.ca. And the U.S. won a fifth straight Women's World Cup basketball championship, beating France 97-79 in the final.
0: Okay, and you've got a couple of other things. Football, soccer?
1: Yeah, the NFL's first full weekend at the Buffalo Bills, winning a close game over Houston thanks to quarterback Josh Allen, who threw the winning touchdown with just over a minute and a half remaining. Denver plays at Kansas City tonight to wrap up week one of the NFL. Tough loss for the Ottawa Redblacks on the weekend, too. I thought they were finally going to win a game, but they lost by three in that game.
0: Oh, dear.
1: 0-12. What are you going to do? And by the way, in soccer's Canadian Premier League, Calgary's Cavalry FC became the first team to secure a spot in the league playoffs after shutting out Pacific FC. And Vancouver Rise shut out Ottawa Rapid 4-0 in the Northern Super League. There you go.
0: All right, John, thanks for this.
1: See you tomorrow.
0: That's John Hancock with sports, and Doug's back.
3: I got a text message from one of our listeners from Ingrid. Mentioned that there's a collision on the Champlain Bridge. I can see it slowing things down there, but halfway across the bridge, according to Ingrid, when she was driving by there a few minutes ago, no emergency vehicles there yet, so it looks like it just happened, and people were outside their vehicles, so do be careful crossing the Champlain Bridge towards Ottawa. Otherwise, things aren't too bad. Starting to build, though, on the eastbound 417, busy there from the 416 in past Bayshore, but now also from Carling to Wood Island Park Drive. I'm back with more in 10 minutes.
0: Okay, Doug, thank you very much for that. David Giroux also has an update for us.
4: The union representing thousands of sessional lecturers at the University of Ottawa says its members have voted in favor of a strike mandate. It says that vote is not meant to trigger a strike, but rather intended to compel the university to go back to the bargaining table. The union's previous collective agreement expired in August 2025. The Association of Municipalities of Ontario says it's encouraged to see an increase in the number of people running in this year's upcoming elections. Ontario currently has 6,663 municipal candidates, up by more than 300 from 2022. All of a full local newscast in half an hour.
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7: 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Can Ottawa seal the big deals it's looking for? And who will end up benefiting? That's coming up on The Current.
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0: This is World Report. Good morning. I'm Marcia Young. Investors from around the globe are in Toronto. Prime Minister Mark Carney is hoping to convince them to spend more money in Canada. He says the world is looking at Canada differently. The federal government wants to pull in $1 trillion to fund major projects across the country. The CBC's Janice McGregor joins me now from Ottawa. Janice, Finance Minister François-Philippe Champagne frequently touts Canada as a leader in foreign investments. So why do we need this summit?
1: Marcia, sure, Canada has had foreign investors, often Americans, taking advantage of the relatively low dollar, buying up businesses and properties for profit. The problem is that that does very little to help Canada's economic productivity problems. This summit is looking for builders, not just buyers, long-term thinkers, job creators, who, with a bit of government intervention to lower the risks and hurry along the approvals, might be willing to go big on an Arctic port, offshore energy generation, or a remote mine that doesn't even have roads leading to it at the moment. Well, the Carney government is prepared to put Canadian taxpayer money into these projects, and the premiers are too. They're here pitching as well, signaling that there's going to be the use now of the federal Liberal parliamentary majority to clear more regulatory hurdles for priority builds. Sure, that all helps, but it still needs private partnerships. And demonstrating that Canada can diversify where its financing comes from is urgent, not just for the world to see, but for Canadian confidence too. That's why the Prime Minister is spending his time today with investors from Australia, Singapore, ministers hosting Nordic players with deep pockets and shared concerns on energy and North Atlantic defense. There are some pitches aimed at American funds, sure, but the optics of that right now aren't great, not only for the Liberal sovereignty agenda, but for U.S. investors as well, who are being bullied by the Trump administration to invest only at home.
0: Why is this so closely tied to this prime minister in particular?
1: Yeah, certain element of that's what you ask for, that's what you get when it comes to Mark Carney's personal political brand. Here's how former premier and ambassador, now investment advisor, Frank McKenna sums it up.
2: A lot of these people know him, so that helps. But it's more than that. It's just the attractiveness of Canada.
1: Expectations modest around anything being ready to reveal right away, but the pressure to deliver when the stakes are high for Canada's sovereignty, very big.
0: All right. Thank you, Janice.
1: You're welcome.
0: The CBC's Janice McGregor in Ottawa. Some of the work to diversify Canada's economy is already paying off in exports. Sales in Canadian goods to China have soared in the first half of 2026. And as CBC's Lisa Sheng tells us, a recent report points to a variety of driving forces, including Canada's increasingly strained relationship with the U.S.
3: This is a record.
4: Bijan Ahmadi, head of the Canada-China Business Council, says overall trade between China and Canada is up 3.6% in the first half of the year, with exports shooting up 30%. A report published by the University of Alberta's China Institute and the Council says the gains are dominated by crude oil and minerals like copper ore, mainly out of Alberta and BC.
3: Now we have more capacity to export, and fortunately there is that demand in China as well.
4: The numbers fueled by the expansion of the Trans Mountain Pipeline, the U.S. and Israel-Iran war, and the deteriorating relationship between Ottawa and Washington. Port of Vancouver CEO Peter Exotta says he's seeing more goods move through.
5: The sentiment that might have existed about the inability to kind of get our act together, so to speak, seems to be changing.
4: Imports from China were down almost 6% due to shifts in demand and in manufacturing, says Anton Malkin, head researcher with the China Institute.
6: That's part of a broader just shift of certain types of manufacturing outside of China.
4: Exports like canola and peas are also up after Prime Minister Mark Carney made a deal allowing tens of thousands of Chinese EVs for some tariff relief, though lobster is still down 30%. A sign that while things are looking positive, says Malkin, Canada still has more to do to diversify and fortify its economy. Lisa Sheng, CBC News, Toronto.
0: They came to Canada for safety, but hundreds of Iranians applying for permanent residency could be inadmissible because of their past military service with the Islamic Revolutionary Guard Corps. But as the CBC's Isabel Harder reports, military service is compulsory in Iran for men over the age of 18.
7: They're having you as a hostage.

0: in the country.
1: Farzin Jafari left Iran for a chance at a better life in Canada in 2021. The software engineer said he completed his mandatory military service more than a decade ago, doing administrative work with the Islamic Revolutionary Guard Corps. But last month, he received a letter from the Canadian government warning the government has listed the IRGC as a terrorist group, and he could be forced to leave Canada for being affiliated. But Jafari says he didn't want to serve and has advocated against the IRGC leadership.
0: I believe that I was the victim of that regime.
1: CBC reached out to Immigration, Refugees and Citizenship Canada. In a statement, it says, "This is a normal part of applying Canada's immigration law and does not mean that every person who served in the IRGC is automatically inadmissible." But advocates say hundreds of people who were conscripted into the Revolutionary Guard received similar letters this summer. They say the Canadian government should be targeting high-ranking officials instead. Immigration lawyer Argavan Jarami says the burden is often on applicants to prove they tried to refuse mandatory service, something she says is impossible to do under duress.
2: This is a country that doesn't respect the rule of law.
1: Jafari worries he and his family could face jail time in Iran for protesting the current regime. Canada has temporarily paused removing inadmissible people to Iran, but there's no guarantee Jafari and his wife will get to stay once the pause is up. Isabel Harder, CBC News, Ottawa.
3: The future of the United Kingdom is in the spotlight at a historic summit in Cardiff. The first ministers for Wales, Scotland and Northern Ireland are meeting there. Their discussion is about working more closely together on constitutional issues. But they've also signed a declaration that their countries have a right to seek independence from the UK. For the first time, separatist parties have simultaneously formed government in all three countries. John Swinney is the first minister for Scotland.
4: The cooperation that we can take forward represents the importance of stressing that argument of self-determination within the United Kingdom and to make clear that there is no obstacle to the people of our countries expressing their right to self-determination, and that lies at the heart of the agreement that we have signed today.
3: The trio is meeting as leaders of their parties and not government officials. A multiple vehicle accident in South Africa has killed at least 21 people. Two minibus taxis and another vehicle were involved. Officials say the taxis collided head-on and then crashed into the other vehicle. It happened late last night, about 400 kilometers east of Cape Town. The search continues in Indonesia for survivors of Sunday's ferry accident. The vessel capsized in bad weather with 240 people on board. At least six people have died. More than 100 others have been rescued. It is the second ferry accident in a week in the region. Laura Westbrook reports.
5: Ambulances arrive at the port city of Banjarmasin to take survivors for treatment. The ferry had departed from Surabaya, sailing between the islands of Java and Borneo, before reporting rough seas. Then it lost contact with its operator, and officials say it capsized. It reportedly took place at around midnight local time, when many people were asleep. One survivor called Akmal describes how he was rescued.
6: I was drifting in the sea from 1 to 10 a.m. Then, at 10 a.m., I was found by another ship and evacuated.
5: Another survivor says there were not enough life jackets for all the passengers, and some people had been fighting to get one. The rescue operation is ongoing to find those still missing. Meanwhile, forensic experts in the Philippines are collecting DNA samples as they try to find out what caused one of that country's worst maritime disasters in years. The ferry was carrying more than 130 people and was nearing its destination in Palawan, a popular tourist destination, when it caught fire.
7: Right now, we are still on the processing procedure and collecting of the pieces of evidence.
5: Authorities say it could take weeks or longer to identify all the victims because many are badly burned. Laura Westbrook for CBC News, Hong Kong.
3: That is the latest national and international news from World Report. News anytime, cbcnews.ca. I'm Marcia Young.
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0: Becca Zandbergen, you're listening to Ottawa Morning. It is Monday, September 14th. Ottawa is inching closer to opening the LRT all the way to the East End. OC Transpo says trains could go into the early stages of testing soon.
1: I'm feeling comfortable enough to commit to go into a pre-trial testing in early October, but I still am one of those that you got to show me, you got to prove to me, you got to see, I have to see it.
0: We'll get an update on all things LRT when OC Transpo GM Rick Leary joins the show. That's later this hour. Then we'll hear about a series of municipal zines. We'll flip through the pages of this project designed to help people to get to know the candidates in their ward before casting a vote this fall. And speaking of that, have you gotten your voter registration in the mail? What you need to know before heading to the polls in the upcoming municipal election. Right now in the city, it's mainly clear and 11 degrees. Our high today, 18 degrees. Actually, as I refresh my screen, we're at 9 degrees now. A bit chilly start to the day, but it is that time of year. A beautiful day ahead, though. A mix of sun and cloud, 18 degrees is where we will land. Down to 6 degrees tonight, 20 degrees is our high tomorrow. There is a chance we could see some showers at points during the day on Tuesday. We've got David Giroux now to tell us what's happening in news headlines. Good morning.
2: Good morning. As university students across Ottawa prepare for their first full week of classes, the University of Ottawa's Association of Teaching Professors has voted in support of job action, which could eventually lead to a strike. Justin Ball will have an update for us at the bottom of the clock. And an Indigenous artist from New Brunswick says his recent shortlisting for Canada's most prestigious art prize is a full circle moment for him. Shane Pearly Dutcher is one of six Canadians in the running for the Sobey Art Award. His work is currently on display at the National Art Gallery. And we'll have more on his story in my full newscast at 7:30.
0: Okay, David, thank you very much for that. And Doug is in to tell us what's happening in traffic. Good morning.
3: Good morning. I wonder if he's related to Jeremy Dutcher.
0: You know, Elkie tells me they're brothers.
3: Hey, yeah, there you go. It's a talented family.
0: I would say so. 14 years apart. Okay, yeah.
3: Well, yeah. Hey, you know, my sister was born in 59. I was born in 73, so.
0: Wow.
3: Yeah. That's what, yeah, a little...
0: So much to say, but
3: a little Spanish sangria does to my parents, I suppose.
0: All right. Yeah.
3: It's a true story. That didn't take them long to clear that collision on the Champlain Bridge. It was a two-vehicle collision there headed towards Ottawa, right in the middle of the bridge, slowing things down. It's clear now. A little backed up on the lower road approaching the Champlain Bridge. Otherwise, the traffic volume that I'm seeing is on sort of the major routes. Briefly busy on the eastbound 417 approaching the 416. Busy again going through Carling, but not for very long. The westbound 417 is totally fine. The 174 is busy in Orleans now as you're approaching and going through Jeanne d'Arc out in that single-lane stretch heading into Cumberland. Still backed up there, maybe even more so than before. It's also still slow directly across the river on the westbound 50 in that construction zone in Masson. Very slow there. But if you're heading into Hull or over to Ottawa, the westbound 50 is a clear shot all the way in. It's just like briefly busy as you're getting onto Draveur Bridge, but nothing serious that I can see. I'm back with more in about 15 minutes.
0: Okay, Doug, thank you very much for that. It is 7:13. Well, the municipal election is 6 weeks away and campaigns are in full swing. Debates are in the calendars and Ottawans are getting ready to cast their ballots. And that means it's time for a refresher on the nuts and bolts of voting. So for more on what you need to know before you head to the polls, City Clerk Caitlin Salter-McDonald joins me now in studio. Good morning.
4: Good morning.
0: So how can people make sure they are registered to vote?
4: So the first thing you can do is reach out to the City of Ottawa's Elections Office. So the easiest way to do that is go to ottawa.ca/vote and check out our Am I on the Voters List tool. So you need to put in your information and check to see if you're on the voters list. If you're not, that's no problem. You can still apply to add your name to the voters list. You can do that in advance until the end of this week. So Sunday, September 20th, you can confirm and add and amend all of your information on the voters list. Mm-hmm. That's not the last opportunity, though. You can still add your name or amend your information at a voting place in October.
0: Okay, so I assume if I got the registration thing in the mail, that means that I'm on the list, right? If I got that little pamphlet.
4: That's right. If you need to change any of that information, you can go online and change that or give a call to the elections office.
0: Mm-hmm. And you can change it, like what do you have to enter in order to add yourself? Do you have to show ID or how does it work?
4: Well, so at a voting place, you would need to present ID that has your name and your qualifying address.
0: Right. Okay. But to add it to the website, if you go to the City of Ottawa website, how do you, it's just as simple of add it all you want?
4: Pretty simple. Okay. And we have ways of making sure it's not a duplicate. So we'll check on the back end. If for some reason you're on there under a different address, we'll take care of those duplicates so that you're only on there once.
0: Mm-hmm. So Election Day, as we know, October 20th.

0: 26th. So if you're out of town, what are your options then?
1: Well, you have a few options. So one option is to apply to vote by mail. So up until tomorrow, September 15th, you can apply online to vote by special mail-in ballot. You can also appoint someone to vote by proxy for you. So a member of your family or another individual, you can authorize them to vote on your behalf. But if you're only away on voting day on the 26th, there are a number of other in-person voting opportunities throughout the month of October as well.
0: Okay. And tell us about those, because there's advanced voting day and special advanced voting days, right? What is the difference?
1: Special advanced voting days, this is October 1st to 4th. So this... they are special for a reason. So no matter where you live in the city, you can vote at any of the 10 locations across the city. So we have them on two weekdays and two weekends. So if there's a voting location close to your work, you can vote there no matter where you live in the city. Or maybe you're dropping your kids off at soccer on the weekend, you can vote near that location. So for the 1st to the 4th of October, you can vote at any of the 10 locations no matter where you live in the city. Special advanced day are those 4 days. The regular advance voting opportunity is October 16th, where you will be assigned somewhere in your ward. So you'll have to vote in your ward on that day.
0: And in each of those instances, do you have to come with a piece of mail that has your address on it as well? Or you don't if you have that special registration thing that came in the mail?
1: So do bring your voter notification letter if you received it. Yeah. It makes the process a lot quicker. You do need to bring a piece of ID that has your name and your address. It doesn't have to be a photo ID, so it could be a bill. Mm-hmm. If you've just moved and you don't have that, that's okay. We do have the ability for you to fill out a declaration of that information if you just don't have that and you still need to vote.
0: And if you're doing the early voting or the mail-in ballot, is the deadline the same? Or is there a deadline for early voting?
1: No, there isn't. Okay. So whether you're on the list or not, you can show up at a voting location on those special advance vote days or on advance vote day or on voting day on October 26th. It's just the special mail-in ballot. We need to receive your application by tomorrow to make sure we have time to get your ballot.
0: Okay, so you got to do that online at this point, it sounds like.
1: You can give us a call at the elections office as well.
0: Okay.
1: Or come in person.
0: And how do people know which ward they're eligible to vote in? Where do they check that information out if they're not familiar?
1: So you can also go to ottawa.ca/vote. We have a Who's Running in My Ward tool. So you can look up your candidates, all the mayoral candidates for your city councillor and school board trustees.
0: And voting day itself, what time do the polls open and close?
1: So polls open at 10 a.m. on voting day and they close at 8 p.m.
0: And is that the same for the advance polling days?
1: That's right.
0: Okay. Do you expect, because we know that often for municipal elections, the voter turnout, although Ottawa is pretty good, but it is lower than federal, for instance, elections. Are there lineups? Are there long waits usually at polling stations?
1: The lineups tend to ebb and flow throughout the day. So I would say definitely those special advance days are a great opportunity to spread out some of that traffic and get in easily and quickly. We tend to have lots of eager folks coming to vote right at the beginning of the day. And then as people get off work or get towards the end of voting day, we will get additional crowds then. As long as you're in the voting place by 8 p.m., you will be able to vote.
0: And speaking of voter turnout, what was it 4 years ago?
1: So it was just over 43% in 2022.
0: And is that comparable to what we've seen in years previous?
1: It's fairly comparable. I think it was just a bit higher than the previous election.
0: And what do you think of that number? I mean, I think everybody always wants to get it higher, right? I think that's kind of the messaging, I would assume.
1: Yeah, so, I mean, city services and municipal government you can see those services impact your life every day. So I might be a little biased. I think it's very important to get out and vote in your municipal election. And our role is to make sure we get out that information so that people know where to vote and have that opportunity.
0: And remind us what voters actually see on their ballot, because you're voting for a couple of things on this day.
1: That's right. So residents will see a category for mayoral candidates, your city councillor for your ward, and then a school board trustee for one of the four school boards.
0: And just a reminder, there's no ranked ballot in this particular municipality at all, right?
1: No. That's
0: right.
1: Whoever gets the most votes in each race will be elected.
0: Mm-hmm. And how soon do those results start to trickle in and do you disseminate it to the public?
1: So as soon as the polls close on October 26th, we will start transmitting the unofficial results. So there are usually unofficial results posted that evening of the 26th. They're considered certified once we go through our audit process in the following days to confirm those results. But you'll see the unofficial results on election night.
0: Okay, so do you have all of the people in place?

0: to run all of those polling stations at this point?
1: We're always looking for more. We have to hire just about 5,000 poll workers for the municipal election for all those in-person voting opportunities. So if you're still interested in working on a voting day, go to ottawa.ca/vote, and we're still looking for folks.
0: Okay. Caitlin, I appreciate you dropping by. Thank you very much for this.
1: Thanks for having me.
0: Caitlin Salter-McDonald is the clerk of the City of Ottawa. The municipal election is taking place on Monday, October 26th. And for more information, head to ottawa.ca/elections and follow our full and growing coverage of Ottawa Votes 2026 at cbc.ca/Ottawa.

0: It is 7:21 and you're listening to Ottawa Morning. Well, there is a simple test to tell if someone is from Ottawa. It involves going to Lower Town and asking people if they can pronounce the name of a certain street.
1: Dalhousie.
2: I mean, I know I don't pronounce it right, but I pronounce it Dalhousie.
3: What do you mean you know you don't pronounce it right?
2: Because people have told me it's Dalhousie.
0: On the latest episode of This Is Ottawa, host Robin Bresnahan tries to get to the bottom of that pronunciation debate. She also gets a history lesson about the man the street is named after by journalist Randy Boswell, and more untold stories about the creation of Bytown before the city's 200th anniversary, including this story that could have changed the course of the Rideau Canal.
4: There is some speculation that the original plan was to have the entrance locks over at Richmond Landing, closer to the Chaudière Falls, right below, say, Library and Archives Canada. But there's a drama here. So Captain Le Breton, for whom Le Breton Flats is named, he was at a meeting that featured Lord Dalhousie at Richmond Village in 1820, I think. And at that time, Lord Dalhousie was talking about the future possibility of the canal being built. And it looks like Le Breton speculatively acquired land where he thought the entrance locks might be. And Lord Dalhousie was absolutely convinced that's what happened, and that Le Breton was exploiting this insider information that he had. And so that's why Lord Dalhousie decided to acquire the land we're standing on, Lower Town and Upper Town, and site the entrance locks here instead of that other place, because he did not want to reward Le Breton for his speculative real estate shenanigans.
3: Burn.
4: Big time.
0: Journalist and history buff Randy Boswell speaking to Robin Bresnahan, the host of This Is Ottawa. The week's podcast this full week, it's full of facts that have been left out of the history books leading up to Ottawa's bicentennial on September 26th. You can hear the full episode on Monday. Just search for This Is Ottawa wherever you get your podcasts.

0: It's 7:23 and currently in the city, 9 degrees under sunny skies. Well, the investigation into a stabbing in the rural community of Deep River continues. The community east of Ottawa was under a shelter-in-place order late last week after a stabbing Wednesday afternoon that left one person with life-threatening injuries. No arrests have been made and the victim remains in hospital. So for more on this case, we've reached Sergeant Aaron Cranton with the Eastern Ontario OPP. Good morning.
1: Good morning. Thank you for having me.
0: What are the latest details that you can share about the investigation?
1: So the investigation remains ongoing. There's a lot of resources currently and actively investigating from Deep River Police as well as the OPP. We have no updates at this time. The most recent one would be that we are asking members of the public not to share unverified information online.
0: Why is that so damaging? Why has that been troubling to you?
1: Absolutely. So anything that is speculation or not confirmed details can compromise an investigation. Our job is to separate the facts from speculation. So until that information is verified and received from us, we will not present it to the public.
0: Mm-hmm. I know you don't have a whole lot new to say, but I am curious, has a suspect been identified or do we know if this is a random attack or was it targeted? Do we have any of those details?
1: All really fair questions, and we understand the public has a desire to know. We do not have a confirmed suspect at this time. Again, we're asking anyone who has information to

0: reported immediately to police.
1: Yeah. So have you heard from members of the public on this case that have led you in one direction or another?
0: The public and the community has been amazing, stepping up and following directions of police officers in the area, providing information if they have it, video footage, anything that they have is still welcome as well.
1: You know, last week CBC spoke to Deep River Mayor Suzanne Dion about how prepared the community was when that first shelter in place order went out. And here's what she told us. Have a listen.
2: Both the Deep River Police and the OPP issued a message on their social media channels. We contacted the fire department and the police did as well, and made sure that they were out communicating broadly. Certainly, there were questions around, you know, Amber Alert, and I guess need to be discussed with OPP and the agencies that use that. There may be other means of provincial alert systems. There's certainly one for weather now, and this would seem to be a very good use or application of such a system in the future.
1: You know, we did reach out to the Minister of Emergency Preparedness and Response, and then they pointed to you, the OPP, as the ones responsible for public safety notification. So what are the options in a situation like this?
0: To clarify, so emergency alerts are available throughout the province of Ontario. The OPP has delegated authority from the Minister of the Solicitor General in order to issue those policing-related emergency alerts. At the time of this incident, that alert would need to be requested through the OPP in order for it to be put out. However, there is a strict criteria that needs to be met in order to issue an emergency alert. So that includes an immediate and ongoing threat. And the key word here would be ongoing. If police do not believe or do not have any information that is credible to believe there is an ongoing threat, then we are unable to issue that emergency alert. That is why a shelter in place kind of is that next best piece where we can get information out to the public and keep them safe.
1: And were you satisfied that it got out to the public? You know, not everyone's on social media potentially. And so how do you make sure that people see that order or that suggestion? I guess it's an order.
0: Mm-hmm. I think there's always lessons that we can learn from any of these situations. I think the community of Deep River is a small community that comes together when facing something such as this. And I think they did a great job. Yes, we understand the messaging doesn't get out to everybody immediately, but schools were put on hold for the day. Businesses were closed. And although not ideal, it was a way for us to keep the community safe and continue our investigation.
1: And so are you satisfied with how that played out then? Did you think that there are lessons to be learned, or do you think there you can continue on and you've got the right equation here?
0: I think that officers responded very quickly to the scene. We had a number of resources from both Deep River and OPP that made it there in order to keep the community safe, a heavy police presence immediately. I would say that there's still the opportunity to learn from every situation we face and encounter. So something to certainly have further discussions on. We do often talk about the emergency alert and how it is the most appropriately used. We want to ensure that we don't have alert fatigue as well. So we want people to follow the direction when that emergency alert comes out and establishing that we've met the criteria to do so.
1: Are OPP investigators still in the area then? I know the investigation is ongoing, but is there still a presence that people will be noticing?
0: Yes, absolutely. You'll continue to notice an OPP and Deep River Police Service presence for some time. We're not giving up on this investigation. We certainly want to find who is responsible.
1: Okay. Erin Cranton, I appreciate your time for this. Thank you for this.
0: Thank you so much.
1: Erin Cranton is with the Eastern Ontario OPP. And it's 7:29. Doug is back to let us know how things are looking out there on the roads.
3: Well, you know, building slowly but surely. The Champlain Bridge is rather heavy headed towards Ottawa. It was busy there sort of prematurely because of an earlier collision, but that's clear. It's just heavy now with traffic volume. So from the Gatineau side towards Island Park Drive, it's also quite backed up on the lower road eastbound Lucerne approaching the bridge. The eastbound 417 has gotten heavier as well. It starts there around Holly Acres as you're approaching the 416. It's busy right into Bayshore. And then a second time now as well from just before Maitland all the way into Island Park. The westbound 417 also busy. There's two busy spots. They're not as big as the ones on the eastbound 417, but busy westbound as you're approaching Walkley and again as between the Belfast overpass and the Vanier Parkway. Quite heavy in Orleans now on the westbound 174 from Place du Léon right to and through Jeanne d'Arc. Still busy in that single lane stretch as well, heading into Cumberland and through Cumberland. That's westbound 174. And then in the construction zone on the westbound 50 directly across the river in Masson. Very slow there because of the construction. I'm back with more right after

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1: Okay, Doug, thanks very much for that. And it is 7:30.
2: This is CBC News. Good morning. It's mainly sunny and 9 degrees. I'm David Giroux, and here's the latest from the CBC Ottawa Newsroom. The University of Ottawa's Union for Sessional Lecturers has voted in favor of a strike mandate, but classes may not be disrupted anytime soon. Justin Ball tells us more.
3: As university students across Ottawa prepare for their first full week of classes, the University of Ottawa's Association of Teaching Professors has voted in support of job action, which could lead to a strike if necessary. Despite more than 860 union members voting in favor of a strike mandate, the union says the vote isn't meant to trigger a strike, but instead to persuade the university to come back to the bargaining table. The previous collective agreement between the two sides expired last summer. Since then, the union says the university is threatening to create an unlimited amount of teaching-intensive positions, which would be incorporated into the bargaining unit representing regular professors. The union says the move would take hundreds of teaching contracts away from its members. CBC has reached out to both the union and the university for further comment. Justin Ball, CBC News, Ottawa.
2: The Association of Municipalities of Ontario says it's encouraged to see an increase in the number of people running in this year's upcoming elections. Ontario currently has 6,663 municipal candidates, and that's up by more than 300 from 2022 and about the same as in 2018. Executive Director Lindsay Jones says there is no clear reason behind the increase, but she does say that it's a sign that issues like housing, water, and emergency services matter.
4: I think it really underscores that people care about the issues that municipal governments deal with. These are the issues that impact people's daily lives and are really important for businesses to be able to function.
2: The last municipal elections in Ontario had a voter turnout rate of 32%. Jones says the AMO has been working on a campaign to see more people involved in elections and casting their votes. The greenhouse industry is feeling some relief after brief Canadian counter tariffs threatened the price of cardboard. The 50% counter tariffs were clawed back by a federal order in council late last week, but briefly hiked the cost of boxes. That's how most produce is packaged and shipped. Richard Lee is the executive director of the Ontario Greenhouse Vegetable Growers. He says they're relieved because cardboard boxes make up a significant amount of their cost.
5: Cardboard boxes account for about 8% of our cost of production. So when you look at an automotive part or a high-value item, it may only account for a percentage, if that. So those increases would be negligible. When you look at those increased costs, it becomes unmanageable. We have very minimal options on alternative packaging.
2: Chatham-Kent Leamington MP Dave Epp also sounded the alarm about the impact of those tariffs on greenhouse growers. He says he's pleased they were clawed back. As Iranian nationals face threats from both global conflict and their own government, thousands of Iranians have left home with their families in hopes of building a safer life here in Canada. But this summer, hundreds of permanent residency applicants in Ottawa and right across the country got letters from the Canadian government and learned they could be deemed inadmissible to our country. Isabel Harder explains why.
6: It's a very desperate situation for me.
7: Farzin Jafari is one of hundreds of people advocates say received letters from the Canadian government warning their permanent residency application could be rejected due to their service with an organization listed by Canada as a terrorist entity. CBC has seen Jafari's completion card. He finished mandatory service with Iran's Revolutionary Guard in 2011, but many former conscripts say they served under duress. Argavan Jarami is an immigration lawyer.
8: They didn't have the choice to object and say we're not going to do it without consequences.
7: In a statement, Immigration, Refugees and Citizenship Canada said the letter, quote, does not mean every person who served in the IRGC is automatically inadmissible. But Canada won't specify which information it needs to prove a conscript didn't serve more than the mandatory 2 years of service. And obtaining proof from the group Canada has deemed a terrorist entity is difficult. Now Jafari says he faces an impossible choice. Wait in fear to see if his application for permanent residency and his wife's are rejected or divorce her so she and their infant daughter can stay if he is forced to leave.
6: We are hanging from a rope as a family

0: So if I leave that rope, open my hand, I'll fall to the cliff, so at least my family can stay alive.
1: For now, all he can do is wait. Isabel Harder, CBC News, Ottawa.
2: The Sobey Art Award exhibition is underway at the National Gallery of Canada right now. And for one Indigenous artist from the Nagatkuk First Nation in New Brunswick, being nominated for the prestigious art prize is a full circle moment. Erica Butler has that story.
3: Gallery goers take in the exhibition of the 2026 Sobey Art Award nominees, including the work of Shane Pearly Dutcher. His art combines his skills as a metalsmith with traditional Wabanaki ash basketry techniques. It's a full circle moment for Pearly Dutcher, who first set foot in the gallery 20 years ago to meet legendary Ojibwe artist Norval Morisot.
4: And that, to me, changed my whole world, because, like, to see him at this stage in this gallery and, you know, kind of opened up a whole new world to me to kind of imagine myself and my work being here.
3: Nadia Khoury is the director of Fredericton's Gallery on Queen. She says Indigenous art has a history of being neglected in Canada, but that is changing.
5: There is like a awakening that Indigenous art has a strong place in the Canadian scene.
3: Khoury says the Sobey is an important award that can further the careers of not only the winner, but also the short and long list nominees. Pearly Dutcher was chosen from a long list of 5 Atlantic Region artists, 3 from New Brunswick. The winner of the Sobey Art Award will receive $100,000. The Ottawa exhibition continues until January, and a winner will be announced on November 14th. Erica Butler, CBC News, Moncton.
2: Yeah, and as Doug and Rebecca did mention earlier, this is the brother of Jeremy Dutcher, musician Jeremy Dutcher, who has won the Polaris Prize and is well regarded.
6: Yeah.
2: And so obviously a very artistic family here. So very interesting to see what he's putting together here at the National Gallery.
7: Yeah, it's his Jeremy Dutcher's, that album, the one, the Polaris, is just
2: incredible.
7: And he was on All in a Day as well. I'm sure that audio probably still exists as well, explaining the work that went into that record. But I'm looking forward to seeing his brother's, his art. Sounds like an interesting combination of
2: absolutely
7: mediums there. Westbound 50 is busy over in Gatineau in the construction zone in Masson. Very slow there going through Masson. Once you get into Gatineau, it gets busy as well, just with the traffic volume this morning. It's busy on the bend as you're approaching La Vérendrye, thick right down to Saint-Louis. Then it's kind of fine till you get to just south of Lac Lémy. It's busy on sort of the ramp taking you to the Macdonald-Cartier Bridge, but that bridge is fine. Not all the bridges are fine. The Chaudière Bridge and the Champlain Bridge are both quite heavy headed towards Ottawa, so southbound. If you're coming in from Aylmer, the most backed up route heading towards the Champlain Bridge is the lower road, eastbound Lucerne. The 417, of course, busy eastbound from Moody all the way into Bayshore, and then a second time from Maitland right into, the other side of Island Park, almost to Parkdale. There also, if you use like secondary routes to come in, if you avoid the highway, there's a collision on Carling in a fairly common spot for collisions. It's eastbound, right in, like, just east of Britannia, right up by the Wendy's there, as you're approaching the Kitsibimikan. So it's slow on eastbound Carling from, like, you know, Britannia, right in through Richmond Road all the way to the Wendy's there, Lincoln Fields. Westbound 417 headed downtown doesn't seem too bad at all. It looks fairly clear. It's sort of briefly busy around Hunt Club Road. The 174 is heavy in Orleans from Place de Lyon right to the, well beyond the Jeanne d'Arc, but not all the way to Montreal Road. I'm back with more in about 20 minutes.
6: Okay, Doug, thank you very much for that. It's 9 degrees in Ottawa right now under sunny skies. A beautiful day. 18 degrees is our high with a mix of sun and cloud. It's looking like 5 degrees is our low tonight. And then tomorrow we could see some showers at points during the day, but otherwise some sun in there as well. 20 degrees is our high on Tuesday, 24 degrees on Wednesday. OC Transpo has an update on its LRT extension projects, both east and west lines. Now, it warned it will still take months to figure out how much the summer storms will delay the launch of the western LRT extension. But there is better news for the east line. OC Transpo expects the east extension of Line 1 from Blair to Trim to begin pre-trial running in early October. That announcement has commuters cautiously optimistic, including Orleans West Innes councillor Laura Dudas, who spoke at last week's transit meeting.
8: I don't want to, accept a train that's not ready, nor do we want to have a repeat of what went, we all had to go through for stage one. So test all you need to. We're all anxious. We all want it. Make sure it's ready.

0: More on these latest transit updates. We've reached Rick Leary. He's the general manager of OC Transpo. Good morning.
1: Good morning, Rebecca.
0: How confident are you that we'll see the testing, the pre-trial testing, begin in early October?

0: testing. So it's all about being ready for the future.
1: Remind us, so there's the pre-trial testing phase and then the testing phase, which you mentioned is 21 days. So how long is the pre-trial phase?
0: Right now we're looking at about a week, you know, just trying to make sure, again, it's about validating all the systems that are working prior to getting into trial running. You know, we don't want to be starting over in trial running, as I said at the committee meeting. You know, if, when things happen, yes, you're starting over, and we don't want this to be a 42 or 45-day review. So we're spending a lot of time up front making sure with the contractors, all of our contractors, our staff, the training, familiarization, to make sure that when we get into trial running, we can be continuous move on.
1: We have seen trains go all the way out so far. What are those trains doing?
0: Well, you know, you've seen it a few times, four to six trains a day. We're hoping to move up to 8 trains. And they're testing the systems. They're working on the signals. They're working on the switches, you know, working with the contractors on the track. So there's a lot of positives there. And we're continuing to flush out. We call it stress testing the system. We really want to push overhead wire, make sure that everything's working. So that by the time we get to trial running, that we're really confident that we can move forward.
1: Are there things that you're sort of bracing for? Like, what are the typical issues that come up that could delay the whole thing?
0: Well, you know, we're working on those now, and that's why we do the pre-trial. You know, the critical path items that we talked about, just making sure the trains are ready, right? We've had 6 trains so far. We want to get 8 trains during the rush hour up there so we can start simulating at a greater extent. You know, working on some of the tweaking of the signal systems, right? Making sure that when by the time we operate, that it's continual, right? We're going to continual movement of trains. We don't want intermittent problems. And then just some of the power substation issues that we're dealing with, right? It's nothing we haven't seen before. Mm-hmm. We're just, you know, making sure we're, as the council said, it's all about being ready for when you start.
1: We heard the councilor say, like, take the time you need to make sure it's ready. But I am, and I don't know if you want to answer this, but if everything were to go as planned and that pre-trial and the trial phase, the 21 days, all of that were to go ahead as you hope, when would we see it actually open to passengers?
0: So you're probably aware that that question gets asked to me a lot, and I'm one of those that's, I call it stage gating. I don't make commitments beyond what I know, and a lot of it is out of our control in many cases as we're working with the contractors, again, on those 3 critical path items. So what I've said to the councilors and committee is, I'll let you know when we're going to start the pre-trial, and then when I'm comfortable in making a commitment to go to trial running, I'll let you know that as well. And then following the 21 days, there's about a week or so that we want to do some certification before trial run. So we'll give people plenty of notice, but I won't commit. I've seen too many people make these mistakes before, so.
1: Okay,
0: stage gating is what I call it.
1: Okay, fair enough. But you're right. I think people have been frustrated with the whole process over the last number of years, and if that's the right way to move forward at this point, I guess it's the right way. But I'm curious to talk about the West expansion line as well, because we know there has been some flood damage near Moody Station following these Canada Day storms. Yeah. Remind us what happened to the line out there.
0: Well, you know, in the Moody Station area, especially the right-of-way, there was a significant damage. We've shown the pictures to everybody. It's been out there, the flooding that occurred. The track itself actually moved all the ballast and the rock, and as well as the track and all the signal systems. It was extensive damage, as I told everyone. And right now we're working with the contractor to assess that damage. They did the investigation. They're assessing the damage. My hope is very shortly we'll find out more information from the contractor on what has to be repaired, what has to be replaced. But what I have said publicly is, you know, recognizing, you know, this, what we call the 100-year storm is occurring more recently, I have to make the decision on what we're going to do in that area, all right, to harden it, to make sure it doesn't occur when that 100-year storm occurs in 2 more years, 3 more years. You know, what can we do to harden that that area so we don't have that type of damage again? So that's what's underway. That's what's being assessed now. I was been very clear for a few months now. I brought the contractor in to do a review of the overall schedule, and I intend to still go back in early 2027 with an update on what we think it's going to take to repair it and open it.
1: Yeah, I know there are some costs attached to this, of course. I understand the city's insurance will cover the cost of the flood damage, but not, as you call it, this hardening or redesigning of the rail system. Do you have any sense of how much it's going to cost taxpayers to pay for any kind of revamp now that we know that the kind of damage a flood can do?
0: You know, I don't. You know, that's why we have some specialists in taking a look at it now. They're still assessing the existing damage and, you know, what can be repaired versus replaced. But from a hardening perspective, I've asked staff to take a look at doing industry best practices of what we can do differently going forward.

0: forward, and hopefully we'll make sure that council becomes aware of that early next year.
1: Any idea how many stations may be affected by this?
0: Still being assessed. We know that the Moody area, we know the Old Orchard, there's a few stations that had significant water in the station. So they're doing that review now. There's miles and miles of kilometers and kilometers of cabling underground that they actually have to test it all to see if it's salvageable. So there's a lot of work underway with the sub-suppliers, subcontractors, and the overall contractor.
1: I want to talk to you about buses, because bus reliability, of course, is something we hear a lot about on this show from commuters who complain about the bus showing up late and they have to build in extra time to their commute because they know they can't always rely on the bus to show up when it says it's going to show up. I know you have some new stats saying buses are on time 76% of the time, routes are canceled outright just 3% of the time, although 3% is a lot for those who are waiting for that bus. So how do you improve those numbers?
0: Okay, so what we've done, we created this customer first action plan earlier this year. And what we're doing was we're focused on the three major variables about reliability of the bus fleet. Vehicles themselves, right now, about 25% of the overall bus fleet every day that goes in service is brand new. Earlier this year, that didn't happen. We had old buses, 18, 20 year old buses. So now we're replacing those, retiring them, focusing on bringing the new buses in, getting the reliability up. We also have significant staffing hiring underway to make sure that we have people available to provide the service that we advertise. And the third element is, and heard it all over the place when I was out early on talking to customers and frontline employees and elected officials, is the schedules, you couldn't get there from here in the time frame of the schedules. We're rebuilding schedules. We're really taking a holistic look at looking at everything across the board to address reliability with our bus system. And that was the commitment we made in the Customer First Action Plan. And those are the KPIs, the key performance indicators we're showing committee now about what is a reflection of the customer experience when they're waiting for service.
1: I just want to jump in because you say you're rebuilding schedules. I'm curious, you know, there was a revamp not that long ago about the new ways to bus, and we heard from commuters who said it just made it longer for them to commute. Curious if you're rethinking some of that when you say you're rebuilding schedules.
0: So we're rebuilding schedules from time frames perspective. We've also, the new ways to build, and you know, I never questioned what people did in the past, but what we're doing now, and you may have heard this for the fall, is we've started new express routes again for the first time, putting express buses back, saving people up to 20 minutes a day in travel time. So we're looking at things differently. But when I say rebuild the schedules, that's the actual time frame from getting from A to Z, right? As you can imagine, you know, pre-COVID, coming through COVID, and coming out of COVID, we know that the traffic congestion has changed, right? The amount of time it takes to travel is changing. So we have to stay on top of that going forward. So people just want to know, how long is it going to take me to get, is my bus going to show up? And how long is it going to take me to get to where I need to go? And that's what the commitment that we're making is.
1: I assume some of that, though, would affect routes and the frequency of routes, no?
0: Yeah, well, yes, exactly. What we've been doing, though, is adding buses to routes. So if we've extended the time a few minutes, we've added a bus to that route so we can keep the consistent headway, as we call it. Every 15 minutes, you still want it, even though the customer knew that they weren't running at a 15-minute headway. So in some cases, we do spread it out. But what we do is we call it matching capacity to demand, right? Making sure we have the buses available to match the demand that's there. And we're going to very closely watch it and add more buses as we go forward into the schedules.
1: I just want to ask, because there are some new numbers about the number of park and rides that are being used, and some of them are not at capacity at all. Like, I think the Terry Fox lot is at 11% or something, and 13% at Innovation. And how do you convince people to trust public transit and to use park and rides and to you know, decrease the congestion on the roads by taking public transit?
0: So we're doing a lot of outreach and a lot of communications about the new and improved bus service they're providing. It's out there. And what I said at committee last week, though, is, and I'm very pleased, is 4 days of the first start of this service for return to office, we saw a 20% increase in vehicles parking in park and rides lots. Right, so we have and we're up to 3,000 cars a day. So for me, it's just the start, and we want to get that message out there. We are more reliable. We have committed to being there and getting you where you need to go, and the park and ride lots are available to you. So you know, I'm pleased in 4 days. That's a pretty good start. We'll get there.
1: Okay. Mr. Leary, thank you very much for this. I appreciate your time.
0: Great talking to you. Thank you. We'll do it again.
1: Okay. Rick Leary is the general manager of OC Transpo.

0: And it is 7:51. This is Ottawa Morning. I'm Rebecca Zanbergen. When voters in Ottawa head to the polls next month, they will be casting their ballots for a mayor, a local councillor, and a school board trustee. Trying to figure out who to elect and what each candidate's priorities are, that's a lot of work. A local artist is taking a stab at simplifying the choices, one candidate and one ward at a time. Laura Blanchette is the creator of Good Golly Zines, and she joins me on the line now. Good morning.
1: Good morning.
0: So tell me a little bit about your zines. How do they lay out all of the options in this election?
1: Yeah, it's been quite an undertaking, but we have 24 zines, so one for each ward in the city. And we sent out a questionnaire to all of the councillor candidates who are running to ask them a few questions about their campaign and why they're running. And then we've laid it all out in each of the one-page zines. So you can print them off at home and then fold them up pretty quick and give them a read.
0: And so how long have you been compiling all of this? Because there are, you know, when you look at all of the trustees and the councillors, and that, there's a lot there to go through.
1: Yeah, it would be a lot, especially with the trustees, but we're just focusing on the city councillor candidates. We started planning earlier this summer. I've been working with Synapse City as well. But it really came to head at the end of August when all the councillor candidates were registered and we had as many emails as we could. And we sent them a lot of emails, and luckily 60 of them responded with their answers. Hmm. And out of 85 candidates, that's pretty great turnout. So I'm really excited for people to be able to read what they had to say.
0: And what sorts of questions did you ask them?
1: I had a couple of policy questions. So one was about the priority that you'd run on if you had to choose one issue. And then another one is, now I'm blanking, of course. I just spent yesterday looking at them all.
0: I assume you said policy questions. And so what kinds of answers did you get back on that?
1: Yeah, that was a really good one because it was quite a range. We had a lot of people talk about the infrastructure issues that Ottawa is facing. A lot of people spoke about affordability, of course, with housing affordability and groceries, and whether or not we should have property tax increases. That's a really big one. And then, of course, transit as well. And then the other policy question actually is about what community safety means to them. So if that means policing, if that means having support services for people, if that means having shelters in place.
0: Mm-hmm. And did you go in with any kind of bias, or you just lay it all out for people to digest themselves?
1: We just wanted to lay it all out. So all the answers are unedited. They're just copy-pasted from what the counselor said. And we just really wanted to get a feel for who they were as well. So the other two questions are more personality-based questions. We asked them what's an underrated gem in their ward to give a little bit of highlight to their neighborhoods. And then we also asked what makes them fit for the job. And that was a really good one because people came back with all sorts of fun and quirky answers.
0: Wow. And why did you want to do this? I don't know, like the zines, are they free or do you get paid for them?
1: Yeah, they're totally free. They're going to be online for free. And then we're hosting a folding party as well next weekend where people can come and fold their own zine and then bring it home with them. We just really wanted people to vote. I think elections are really an exciting time where people can kind of dream up the city that they want to see. And it's the time to like get involved and kind of learn what's going on and learn how you can get invested in it.
0: So this is just an altruistic thing for you. You just want people to vote. That's why you did this.
1: Yeah, exactly.
0: Okay. And a zine, does it look like a typical zine where there's drawings, and is it doodled, and is it in color? Is it black and white?
1: It's black and white, but each of the issues, yeah, there's 24 of them. They all have original artwork on the cover by a vast array of local artists. And then it's all a little bit tailored to the ward as well. So like the college ward has a beautiful illustration of Algonquin College on it. It's a really fun array of like digital art and more like analog, like pen on paper art. Mm-hmm. As well. So they look really cool when they're all together. And you can find them all on my website very soon.
0: Okay. And people, are you hoping particularly that young people will pick this up and vote? I don't know if you have a particular demographic in mind that this could sway people to go to the polls.
1: Yeah, that's always kind of the hope, is I want to bring new people into it. So people who maybe aren't

0: reading the news or clocking in every day to see what people are talking about. Maybe they're not watching the debates, but like this is, municipal politics is so close. It touches us in our daily lives. So I'm hoping we can distribute it throughout the city and kind of get new people on board and interested in what's going on.
1: And Laura, what's your background? Like what did you study in school? And are you hoping to be a politician one day yourself, a municipal counselor?
0: Not a politician. I went to journalism school at Carleton. So I come at it from more of that side of like a public communications angle. I think municipal politics is really fun and really interesting, and I'm hoping to kind of demystify it for folks.
1: Okay. Love it. Laura, thank you very much for this. I appreciate this.
0: Yeah, of course. Thanks for having me.
1: Laura Blanchette is the creator of Good Golly Zines, and you can head to her website, goodgollyzines.ca, to find out more about where to pick up a copy for your ward and for instructions on how to print your own version at home. A folding party. I love it. Analog stuff is back. Doug.
2: Of course it is.
1: So are cassette tapes, I understand.
2: Cassette tapes are analog, yeah. The CDs are getting popular. They're not analog at all, but they're getting popular because
1: of... that's what it is. It's not cassette tapes. It's CDs that are popular.
2: Well, cassettes are popular.
1: Are so, they?
2: Yeah.
1: Okay, there you go.
2: Yeah. I have cassettes that I of my own music that outsell CDs.
1: Really?
2: Like 3-to-1. Yeah, absolutely.
1: It's cheaper?
2: They're not cheaper than CDs. You know, CDs, like, you know, you give them away practically.
1: Okay.
2: But that's starting to change, though, right? Because like a lot of the 18-year-olds and so on, they're into, they're like discovering 90s music for the first time, right? And so a lot of that stuff wasn't pressed on vinyl or on cassettes. It was made on CDs. And so they're buying up these, you know, cheap CDs and stuff at Valley Village and all those things. And they're looking
1: for
2: players.
1: You gotta check for the scratches. So you gotta look. Have a good look.
2: Yep.
1: Okay.
2: Westbound 174 busy in Orleans from Place de Lyon to the other side of Jeanne d'Arc. After that, it's fine on the 174, but the 417 busy westbound around the Vanier Parkway. Heavy eastbound on the 417 from, well, two places. From Moody into Pinecrest, and then again from Maitland right into Island Park. I'm back with more in 10 minutes.
1: Okay, thank you very much for that. We're going to check in with David Giroux, who has an update as well.
3: The union representing thousands of sessional lecturers at the University of Ottawa says its members have voted in favor of a strike mandate. It says the vote is not meant to trigger a strike, but rather intended to compel the university to go back to the bargaining table. The union's previous collective agreement expired in August 2025. The greenhouse industry is feeling some relief after brief Canadian counter-tariffs threatened the price of cardboard. The 50% counter-tariffs were clawed back by a federal order in council late last week. The Ontario greenhouse vegetable growers say they're relieved. All of a full local newscast in half an hour. World Report is coming up next.
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7: 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The CBC News is next. Coming up in half an hour, it's The Current with Matt Galloway.
10: Business leaders are descending on Toronto this week, where Canada is trying to woo foreign investors in light of the U.S. trade war. Can Ottawa seal the big deals it's looking for? And who will end up benefiting? That's coming up on The Current.
1: This is World Report. Good morning. I'm Marcia Young. Business leaders from around the world are in Toronto for the first ever Canada Investment Summit. Prime Minister Mark Carney is hosting hundreds of deep-pocketed investors over 2 days. As Karina Roman reports, the Canadian government is hoping to drum up $1 trillion to fund major projects across the country.
11: The world's largest investors will come to peer into our shop window because the world is looking at Canada differently. And I suggest we should look at ourselves differently, too.
12: Prime Minister Mark Carney kicked off the investment summit last night, surrounded by the world's who's who in business and finance, and by this country's political leaders.
11: And our greatest

0: strength is something that can't be found on any balance sheet. Trust.
1: 167 investment opportunities are on the table, according to a 66-page prospectus obtained by CBC News. Projects from energy and mining to ports, manufacturing, and transportation. Projects such as the pipeline from Alberta to BC's coast, or the Port of Churchill expansion, or Nova Scotia's Wind West offshore project. Jeremy Cronach is president and chief executive of the C.D. Howe Institute.
2: To do those kinds of projects, you want to try to attract as much capital as you can. And so bringing everyone together is a bit of a signal to the world that Canada is open for business.
1: The fracture in Canada's relationship with the U.S. casts a shadow over the summit because the investors attending are indeed from around the world and Canada, but there are also many from the U.S. And that has economist and Atkinson fellow Armin Yalnizian worried.
3: If we're saying never 51st state, we don't want to end up being an American economy wrapped in a Canadian flag because of the ownership issue.
1: But summit advocates argue if the event can stimulate $1 trillion in investment over the next 5 years, that will create Canadian jobs, boost Canadian economic growth, and help pay for the public services, like healthcare, that Canadians cherish. Karina Roman, CBC News, Toronto.
4: Some of the work to diversify Canada's economy is already paying off in exports. Sales in Canadian goods to China have soared in the first half of 2026. And as CBC's Lisa Shing tells us, a recent report points to a variety of driving forces, including Canada's increasingly strained relationship with the U.S.
5: This is a record.
6: Bijan Ahmadi, head of the Canada-China Business Council, says overall trade between China and Canada is up 3.6% in the first half of the year, with exports shooting up 30%. A report published by the University of Alberta's China Institute and the council says the gains are dominated by crude oil and minerals like copper ore, mainly out of Alberta and BC.
5: Now we have more capacity to export, and fortunately there is that demand in China as well.
6: The numbers fueled by the expansion of the Trans Mountain Pipeline, the U.S. and Israel-Iran war, and the deteriorating relationship between Ottawa and Washington. Port of Vancouver CEO Peter Exotta says he's seeing more goods move through.
7: The sentiment that might have existed about the inability to kind of get our act together, so to speak, seems to be changing.
6: Imports from China were down almost 6% due to shifts in demand and in manufacturing, says Anton Malkin, head researcher with the China Institute.
8: That's part of a broader just shift of certain types of manufacturing outside of China.
6: Exports like canola and peas are also up after Prime Minister Mark Carney made a deal allowing tens of thousands of Chinese EVs for some tariff relief. The lobster is still down 30%. A sign that while things are looking positive, says Malkin, Canada still has more to do to diversify and fortify its economy. Lisa Shing, CBC News, Toronto.
4: They came to Canada for safety, but hundreds of Iranians applying for permanent residency could be inadmissible because of their past military service with the Islamic Revolutionary Guard Corps. But as the CBC's Isabel Harder reports, military service is compulsory in Iran for men over the age of 18.
9: They're having you as a hostage in the country.
10: Barzin Jafari left Iran for a chance at a better life in Canada in 2021. The software engineer said he completed his mandatory military service more than a decade ago, doing administrative work with the Islamic Revolutionary Guard Corps. But last month, he received a letter from the Canadian government warning the government has listed the IRGC as a terrorist group, and he could be forced to leave Canada for being affiliated. But Jafari says he didn't want to serve and has advocated against the IRGC leadership.
9: I believe that I was the victim of that regime.
10: CBC reached out to Immigration, Refugees and Citizenship Canada. In a statement, it says, "This is a normal part of applying Canada's immigration law and does not mean that every person who served in the IRGC is automatically inadmissible." But advocates say hundreds of people who were conscripted into the Revolutionary Guard received similar letters this summer. They say the Canadian government should be targeting high-ranking officials instead. Immigration lawyer Argavan Jarami says the burden is often on applicants to prove they tried to refuse mandatory service, something she says is impossible to do under duress.
11: This is a country that doesn't respect the rule of law.
10: Jafari worries he and his family could

0: face jail time in Iran for protesting the current regime. Canada has temporarily paused removing inadmissible people to Iran, but there's no guarantee Jafari and his wife will get to stay once the pause is up. Isabel Harder, CBC News, Ottawa.
1: The future of the United Kingdom is in the spotlight at a historic summit in Cardiff. The leaders of Northern Ireland, Wales, and Scotland signed a memorandum of understanding today in a rare joint summit. The agreement aims to pressure the UK's government into supporting referendums on independence for each country. For the first time, separatist parties have formed government in all three countries. Michelle O'Neill is the First Minister for Northern Ireland and Vice President of Sinn Féin.
2: I think what our common cause here is the understanding that Westminster does not and will never serve our people well. I think our common cause here is that we have the right to self-determination, and the common cause that we have here is that we need to collectively ensure that that message is heard in Westminster.
1: The trio is meeting as leaders of their parties and not government officials. Sweden's centre-left opposition is closer to sealing an election win. Although thin, the lead has now expanded to three seats over the hard-right anti-immigration party. Former Prime Minister Magdalena Andersson is hoping for a return to office. She leads a left-wing coalition, but she could still have a difficult time forming government. For the first time since entering parliament, her centre-left Social Democrats lost support. The full election results might not be in until later this week, and even then, it could take weeks to form a government and select the next prime minister. The search continues in Indonesia for survivors of Sunday's ferry accident. The vessel capsized in bad weather with 240 people on board. At least six people have died. More than 100 others have been rescued. It's the second ferry accident in a week in the region. Laura Westbrook reports.
3: Ambulances arrive at the port city of Banjarmasin to take survivors for treatment. The ferry had departed from Surabaya, sailing between the islands of Java and Borneo, before reporting rough seas. Then it lost contact with its operator, and officials say it capsized. It reportedly took place at around midnight local time, when many people were asleep. One survivor called Akmal describes how he was rescued.
4: I was drifting in the sea from 1 to 10 a.m. Then, at 10 a.m., I was found by another ship and evacuated.
3: Another survivor says there were not enough life jackets for all the passengers, and some people had been fighting to get one. The rescue operation is ongoing to find those still missing. Meanwhile, forensic experts in the Philippines are collecting DNA samples as they try to find out what caused one of that country's worst maritime disasters in years. The ferry was carrying more than 130 people and was nearing its destination in Palawan, a popular tourist destination, when it caught fire.
5: Right now, we are still on the processing procedure and collecting of the pieces of evidence.
3: Authorities say it could take weeks or longer to identify all the victims because many are badly burned. Laura Westbrook for CBC News, Hong Kong.
1: A multi-vehicle accident in South Africa has killed at least 21 people. Two minibus taxis and another vehicle were involved. Officials say the taxis collided head-on, then crashed into the other vehicle. It happened late last night, about 400 kilometers east of Cape Town. That is the latest national and international news from World Report. New at cbcnews.ca. There are a dozen companies who have applied for a trademark to the phrase elbows up. That story on our main page. I'm Marcia Young.
6: Good morning. I'm Rebecca Zanbergen. You're listening to Ottawa Morning. It is Monday, September 14th. He left Iran for a better life here in Canada, but he's a former conscript to Iran's military. And now a surprise letter from immigration services could tear his family apart.
7: It's a very desperate situation for me. I can't believe I have to do that. I love my family and they love me. So how is that possible? I can't see my children, my wife anymore.
6: The CBC's Isabel Harder joins us with more on that story. Plus, specialty coffee lovers got together for the Coffee Right Yao Festival. Many who aren't afraid to spend a little more for a good cup of joe.
8: So it's going to be more expensive, but you're going to get a much better product out of it.
6: But now roasters say the ongoing trade war is just one factor driving up the price.

0: minutes of your daily brew. That's ahead this hour. Currently in the city, it's sunny and 12 degrees. 18 is our high today. We should see a mix of sun and cloud. Clear skies tonight down to 5 degrees. Some more clouds moving in tomorrow. And with that, there is a 60% chance of showers late in the morning and into the afternoon when our high is 20 degrees on Tuesday. And we're looking at cloudy skies on Wednesday and 24. David Giroux joins us now with a look at news headlines. Good morning.
1: Good morning. As university students across Ottawa prepare for their first full week of classes, the University of Ottawa's Association of Teaching Professors has voted in support of job action, which could lead to a strike. Justin Ball will have an update for us at the bottom of the clock. And the Rushnick of Unity is a nearly 200-meter-long banner made up of more than 100 separate panels that represents unity among Ukrainians forced to emigrate following Russia's full-scale invasion. Its appearance at the Carleton Place Ukrainian Festival marked its first time outside of Europe. Dan Takama will have the details in my full newscast at 8:30.
0: Okay, thank you very much for that. And Doug is back as well.
2: Yeah, well, eastbound 417 is heavy in two places there. First, from just before Moody, all the way just down the hill there through the 416 and past Bayshore. Then again, from just before, well, just after Woodruff, all the way into about, almost up to Parkdale, so they just passed Island Park Drive. Still slow on eastbound Carling as well because of an earlier collision just around the Wendy's. As you're approaching Kitsimikan there and in like Lincoln Field. So it's slow eastbound on Carling going through Pinecrest, that area. Also busy on the Champlain Bridge headed towards Island Park Drive coming from Gatineau. It was backed up before on the lower road eastbound Lucerne. Now it's backed up on both Chemin Delmer and Lucerne headed towards that bridge. Busy on the Chaudière Bridge as well. It gets busy about halfway across. So you're heading towards the War Museum. The other bridges seem fine. And in Gatineau, the westbound 50 is sort of moderately busy going through La Vérendrye down to about Boulevard de la Gap. The westbound 417 headed downtown, not too bad. Sort of busy there from the split to just the other side of Saint-Laurent. And the 174 is heavy westbound for quite a ways, actually, in Orleans, from Place d'Orléans to the far side of Jeanne d'Arc. I'm back with more in 15 minutes.
0: Okay, Doug, thank you very much for that. It is 8:13. 4 years, Iran has been in the spotlight as its citizens flee state violence and persecution for a chance at a better life. But now some who came to Canada are learning they may not have that chance. Hundreds of letters were sent out last month by Immigration, Refugees and Citizenship Canada warning past conscripts of the Islamic Revolutionary Guard Corps that could be deemed inadmissible to Canada for being members of a terrorist group. The CBC's Isabel Harder has been reporting on the story and joins us in studio. Good morning.
3: Good morning, Rebecca.
0: Isabel, how did you first hear about the story?
3: Yeah, so some organizers in Ottawa's Iranian community put me in touch with a man named Farzin Jafari. He was born in Iran, where men aren't allowed to finish their university exams or get a passport without finishing their compulsory service.
4: They're having you as a hostage in the country until you pass this period. So I couldn't travel abroad. I couldn't get the passport. It's a national ID. So I couldn't get a formal job. And from my job, I couldn't get insurance.
3: It's important to note that there are some exceptions to this mandatory service, disability or being the sole caretaker for your family. But Farzin wasn't eligible for any of those. So he served 2 mandatory years with the Iranian military, even though he didn't agree. And he got assigned to the IRGC.
0: And remind us what the IRGC is.
3: Yeah, so the Islamic Revolutionary Guard Corps is one of 3 sections of the Iranian military. The other 2 are the army and the police. It's the body that's tasked with protecting the regime, both from internal and external actors. Canada officially listed it as a terrorist organization in the summer of 2024, after pressure from the opposition and from the Iranian diaspora here. That's including Farzin. He protested at the Human Rights Monument here in Ottawa multiple times. The Canadian government says Iran's Revolutionary Guard has provided support to other terror groups, including Hezbollah, Hamas, the Palestinian Islamic Jihad, and the Taliban. Iran responded by listing the Canadian Navy as a terrorist organization in 2025. It's important to note here that experts tell me conscripts don't have a choice which part of the Iranian military they serve in. Farzin didn't get to choose between the police and the Revolutionary Guard. No one does.
0: Okay, and just to be clear, Farzin was petitioning to have the Canadian government call this group that he was a part of, once a part of, a terrorist group. Like, he wanted that to be part of what was happening here.
3: Absolutely. He was conscripted, he said against his will, and he wanted

0: expected the organization to face consequences. Mm.
1: And so what did Farzin do then?
0: So he did his military service. He felt like he had no choice. He said his work was mostly administrative, logging license plates of vehicles that entered and exited a military base. When his 2 years were up, he finished his degree in computer engineering and he worked for a while in a private company in Iran. In 2021, he and his wife moved to Canada to start a family somewhere safer. They had a daughter here. She's a Canadian citizen. And Farzin has spent his free time protesting Iranian leadership from Canada. The couple submitted their applications for permanent residency in the winter of 2024. That's right before Iran's Revolutionary Guard was designated a terrorist group by the Canadian government. But in August of this year, he and his wife got letters saying they might have something wrong with their applications.
1: Hmm. What was in the letter?
0: So the IRCC, that's Immigration, Refugees and Citizenship Canada, wrote that due to Farzin's past service with the Islamic Revolutionary Guard, he could be considered a member of a terrorist organization. The letter went on to say that he could be deemed inadmissible for, quote, being a member of an organization that there are reasonable grounds to believe engages, has engaged, or will engage in acts referred to in paragraph 34.1c. That's the paragraph in the Immigration and Refugee Protection Act that deals with terrorism. Farzin was given 30 days to provide more documentation to respond to the concerns. He said it was a shock.
2: I believe that I was the victim of that regime, IRGC, myself and my family. It was shocking. I couldn't believe that while receiving this letter. It was kind of humiliating for me. Why you are telling me, why you are accusing me as those people?
1: Isabel, do we have any sense of how many other people received letters like this in Canada?
0: It's really hard to say. The IRCC won't tell us exactly how many they sent out last month to former IRGC conscripts. They say the number isn't recorded. I spoke with Nahid Ramati. She's a member of a group called Unheard Conscripts Advocacy Network. And she says she received at least 500 messages from former conscripts who received the letters in August alone. She says many of these people are conscripts who advocated for the listing of the Revolutionary Guard as a terrorist organization so that its high-ranking officials in Canada would face justice. They were promised by the minister at the time that Canada would take individual considerations into account.
3: I'm really happy that the IRGC is being listed as a terrorist organization. That was definitely a correct move, but it's not being listed responsibly.
1: You know, you can understand for Farzin this is a terrible shock, but to ensure that there aren't folks in Canada who were part of this regime in a different kind of way or part of this group in a different kind of way, you know, what is the IRCC to do here then?
0: Right? Like it is very difficult to know what any individual did during their military service in Iran. And because of the U.S.-Israel war with Iran, intelligence threats have been in the news. In March, the U.S. said it intercepted communications between what it calls sleeper cells, raising concerns that Iran could activate dormant agents abroad to execute terror plots. Back in March, CBC spoke with national security experts and former CSIS employees. They said sleeper cells do not pose a serious risk to Canada. And a lot of the time, violence perpetrated by the regime in other countries is mostly targeted at members of the Iranian diaspora who speak out against the regime, like Farzin.
1: Hmm. And so what is the government saying?
0: So the IRCC provided a written statement. It reads, in part, the safety and security of Canadians, as well as the fair and consistent application of Canada's immigration laws, are priorities for IRCC. It goes on to say, quote, this is a normal part of applying Canada's immigration law and does not mean that every person who served in the IRGC is automatically inadmissible. Each case is considered individually based on the totality of evidence and circumstances. We recognize that some individuals may have served as a result of conscription. End quote. I did ask specifically what documentation Immigration, Refugees and Citizenship Canada would need to prove someone was only involved as a result of conscription. They said, quote, there is no single prescribed set of documents that applies to every case.
1: Hmm. Not really a specific answer then for Farzin here. So what did you hear from immigration lawyers who are now dealing with all of this?
0: One immigration lawyer I spoke with, Argavan Jarami, explained it's hard to prove a negative that conscripts didn't continue to serve after their military service was up because there

0: wouldn't be evidence of military service that didn't happen. She also said it's important to remember these conscripts were under duress. If Farzian had said no, it's hard to tell what the consequences would have been.
1: What are we telling them to do? You know, say no, stand up to the regime. This is a country that doesn't respect the rule of law, right? We've seen them kill and shoot civilians and protesters. They come up with charges, any kind of charges that, you know, being anti-regime or being against the leaders and so on. And these people who have families and wives, we're asking them to stand up to that regime and say no to something that's mandatory and essentially put themselves in harm's way.
0: Even speaking out about this, Farzian says, puts him at risk. I spoke with several other recipients of the letters, but none of them wanted to speak on the record for fear that the regime would track them down or hurt their family members back home in Iran.
2: And so what will Farzian do now?
0: Well, he's responding to the letter with the documents he has. I've seen many of them, including his completion card. That's a document provided by the Iranian military saying he finished his service and that it was mandatory. But he says he's not sure if it'll be enough. If that finding of inadmissibility comes through, he and his wife will be ineligible for entry under any other pathway, even refugee status. Canada has put a pause on removals to Iran right now, but when they lift that pause, Farzian and his wife could be on the list. That's especially scary for his wife, who Farzian says has been previously detained by Iran's morality police. Farzian said he's considering separating from his wife now. That way, if he's deemed inadmissible, she won't be implicated and can stay here with their daughter while he faces an unknown fate in Iran.
3: To me, it's like that we are hanging from a rope as a family. So if I leave that rope, open my hand, I fall to the cliff, so at least my family can stay alive.
0: But right now, all he can do is wait.
2: Okay, Isabel, thank you for this very interesting story. Thank you so much.
0: Thanks, Rebecca.
2: That is the CBC's Isabel Harder. And for more on this story, you can go to our website, cbc.ca/Ottawa.

0: And it is 8:23. Well, the latest escalations in the Canada-U.S. trade war are affecting Canadian producers in surprising ways. 50% tariffs levied by the U.S. earlier this summer aren't directly tacked onto coffee beans, but brewers say tariffs are affecting the cost of packaging and other supplies for those beans. Will Wells is the organizer of the Coffee Right Yao Coffee Festival and owner of the Artery Community Roasters. He told the CBC's Justin Ball about the challenges now with increased tariffs.
1: When we send coffee to the States now, it's just no longer an option to send a bag or two of coffee to the States, because before you could still make a bit of money, expand your brand, maybe get into some coffee shops in the States because they're hearing about you. But now you're looking, once the duties come into it, you're really spending a $50 bag of coffee, right? So for us, it doesn't make sense to send to the States anymore. And for a lot of roasters, I know some roasters who have lost 20, 30% of their business just based off not being able to really send stuff to the States anymore. I mean, we're always anticipating rising costs in coffee. The role of a specialty coffee roaster is how to manage those costs and keep quality high. So yeah, I think it's with the unpredictability of the States and with the Trump administration, like, it's something that we always have to pivot away from. I think a lot of roasters now are just looking at two things: no longer sourcing coffee through the States. A lot of coffee used to come in through New Jersey for people here, so they're moving away from that. We just don't really want to have to deal with all the extra steps that goes into importing coffee from the States anymore. So I think that's going to be something that you're going to see. And two, just not really shipping to the States anymore. So having to find markets outside of Canada. If that was, for a lot of roasters, you're trying to be a global company. Even if you're a small roaster, you're trying to sell into really unique markets. You're trying to get into Europe. You're trying to get into different areas. And the States was an easy one for us. So now that's gone. That's kind of off the table.
2: And is there any, I guess, growing hostility in the coffee communities west or south of the border at all? I know that's kind of bleeding into other industries. Is that competitive nature between Canadians and Americans? Is same thing with coffee?
1: Actually, I mean, when it comes to specialty coffee, we're pretty tight-knit with our American pals. They're feeling the heat just as much as we are. You know, a lot of them are importing coffee from Mexico, and 2 years ago there was tariffs all of a sudden added to certain coffees and not some coffees. So there is a lot of unpredictability there too. So I think, yeah, there's a level of unease amongst roasters, but we're always in a level

0: When you deal with a business that's a commodity-based business, you're always dealing with the fluctuations that are just part of the game.
1: Will Wells is the organizer of the Coffee Right Yao Coffee Festival and owner of the Artery Community Roasters. He was speaking with the CBC's Justin Ball. Wells also said, besides the instability with tariffs, climate change is the biggest threat to the coffee bean industry right now.

0: anymore.
1: Celine Dion did not disappoint. The singer performed her first full concert in 6 years in Paris on Saturday. It's the beginning of a 26-date residency there. Opening a night was the place to be on Saturday. The Canadian ambassador to France, Nathalie Drouin, was there, and we spoke with her earlier this morning from Paris. I asked her how she liked the show.
2: The show, Rebecca, was so impressive. It was mind-blowing. I was moved by her resilience, her determination, and she was so generous. I mean, she sang close to 30 songs. I think it's 29 songs. She didn't choose the easy songs. Like, the repertoire was serious, difficult. The focus was on her voice. The staging was not there to, you know, supplement or cover. Quite the contrary, the staging was there to focus on her voice. So I was impressed and moved by that. And we all know Celine Dion. She's humble. She's human. She's sensitive. So I was really, really pleased. And of course, as an ambassador, I was proud. But myself, I was humble because she is the ambassador, you know, for Canada. So yes, it was absolutely wonderful. I arrived here in my new role end of March. That was the beginning of Celine Dion's marketing. And in all the main streets in Paris, we were seeing, you know, wonderful design poster with title of her songs. And at that time, the confirmation of her coming was not there.
1: Yeah.
2: So it was just a building up. But that marketing was just brilliant. Absolutely.
1: That's Canada's ambassador to France, Nathalie Drouin, speaking with us earlier this morning in this tune, All By Myself. Celine Dion sang that a cappella at the opening concert in Paris on Saturday.

0: pretty sure I could sing that too.
1: Sure. You know, I was in Egypt years ago and met these four Egyptian college guys, and they were eager to try out their English with me at that point. And their first question was basically, do you love Celine Dion as much as we do? And which is your favorite album?
0: Yeah.
1: I couldn't believe it. Like, they loved Celine Dion. They could not get enough of it.
0: So global.
1: She is, yeah, worldwide ambassador, mm-hmm. no doubt.
2: Mm-hmm. Apparently, Egypt has its own version of punked, I guess. It's like, I would have imagined that this is... You guys are serious. I'm not being, like, punked here, am I?
1: It was a surprise question, for sure. I was like, wow, Celine Dion, that's great.
2: I wonder how many people have covered that song. Eric Carmen's classic there. Yeah, westbound 174, heavy from Place de Lyon to the far side of Jeanne d'Arc. The 417, bit busy there from the split into Boat Nicholas, and eastbound 417, still quite heavy from Holly Acres all the way into Parkdale. I'm back with more right after David's newscast.
0: Okay, Doug, thanks very much. The time is 8:30.
1: This is CBC News. Good morning. It's mainly sunny and 12 degrees. I'm David Giroux, and here's the latest from the CBC Ottawa newsroom. Police say a woman has died after suffering a medical episode while crossing the street in the city's East End last night. Officers were called to the intersection of Innes Road and Bearbrook Road at about 8:15, where they found a 78-year-old woman lying in the middle of the road. Police say CPR was performed on the woman before rushing her to hospital, where she died afterwards. Investigators initially told CBC the woman was thought to be the victim of a hit and run, but it was later determined

0: that no vehicle was involved. The University of Ottawa's Union for Secessional Lecturers has voted in favor of a strike mandate, but classes may not be disrupted anytime soon. Justin Ball has more.
1: As university students across Ottawa prepare for their first full week of classes, the University of Ottawa's Association of Teaching Professors has voted in support of job action, which could lead to a strike if necessary. Despite more than 860 union members voting in favor of a strike mandate, the union says the vote isn't meant to trigger a strike, but instead to persuade the university to come back to the bargaining table. The previous collective agreement between the two sides expired last summer. Since then, the union says the university is threatening to create an unlimited amount of teaching-intensive positions, which would be incorporated into the bargaining unit representing regular professors. The union says the move would take hundreds of teaching contracts away from its members. CBC has reached out to both the union and the university for further comment. Justin Ball, CBC News, Ottawa.
0: The Association of Municipalities of Ontario says there is some good news in the numbers around this year's upcoming election. There are fewer acclaimed candidates and more people running who have never run before. In fact, the number of candidates is up about 300 from 2022, with about 6,600 people throwing their hat into the ring. Lindsay Jones is the executive director of AMO. It's not clear why more people are running than the last election, but she says it's a sign that local issues matter.
2: It ranges from housing to water and sewer to public health, emergency services. So I think people know that the issues are really important, and we are encouraged that they think that participating in the process is something that's worthwhile.
0: Only 32% of voters cast their ballots in the 2022 municipal election, which was down from the previous year. This year's municipal elections are on October 26th. A Canadian counter tariff on corrugated cardboard has been rolled back to the relief of the greenhouse vegetable industry. The counter tariff briefly hiked the price of boxes used by the vegetable industry to package and ship veggies. Chatham-Kent Leamington MP Dave Epp says he asked for that exemption.
3: And ultimately it affects the consumers that buy food. Called for those exemptions to be put in place for the cardboard, the corrugated cartons. And so it is the job of the government to listen to the people and to listen to the opposition. Exemptions like this will protect Canadians from further financial harm.
0: The Ontario greenhouse vegetable growers say that cardboard boxes make up about 8% of their costs, and they're pleased the exemption is now in place. Hundreds of permanent residency applicants got letters last month warning that they may have to leave our country because of military service they did in Iran. Canada designated the Islamic Revolutionary Guard Corps a terrorist entity in 2024, but former conscripts say they didn't have a choice where they served. Argavan Jarami is an immigration lawyer, and two of her clients have received those letters.
4: For someone who denies or rejects mandatory military service, they are not going to be able to work, not going to be able to study, not going to be able to leave the country at minimum. But rejecting service or saying that they do not want to comply could also be perceived as potentially resisting the regime or being anti-regime.
0: Jarami says many former conscripts have advocated for the Revolutionary Guard to be designated a terrorist entity and for leaders to be denied entry, but conscripts could face persecution for speaking out if they return to Iran. Ukrainian unity was on display this weekend at Carleton Place. A nearly 200-meter-long banner made its way through the town's streets, a symbol of solidarity as the war with Russia rages on. As Cameron Mahler tells us, it was its first time outside of Europe.
5: This is an instrument to show people how similar we are at the end of the day.
6: Olga Yelovenko is president of the Carleton Place Ukrainian Festival, and she worked tirelessly to get the Rushnik of Unity to Canada. A rushnik is a towel embroidered with traditional Ukrainian designs meant to be a reminder of home and family. And the Rushnik of Unity is more than 100 individual towels all stitched together. For Yelovenko, who was forced out of the country after Russia's invasion, it means a lot.
5: So rushnik is a symbol, and it is something that can unite all the waves of Ukrainian immigration.
6: Starting in Estonia, the textile has weaved its way through Europe, adding panels at each of its stops. And now it's finally arrived in Canada, the first non-European host country. Oksana Pikush is a traditional Ukrainian artist. She says each panel represents a location

0: where Ukrainians have landed after being forced from their home by the war.
1: There are many, many divisions, and this is symbolizing unity. Each piece came from different place, and it was created by different people.
0: Four new Canadian panels were added at yesterday's festival. The Rushnik of Unity will make its next stop in Toronto. Cameron Mahler, CBC News, Carleton Place.
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3: Thank you, David. Well, I got a text from a listener, Sarah, who's talking to me about a collision that happened on the eastbound 417 just as you're approaching Pinecrest. Two vehicles, like a rear ender there, but one of the vehicles is like spewing some fluid on the road. But luckily, they managed to get off to the shoulder, so not so much on the roadway. But it is quite heavy there on the eastbound 417 from Holly Acres all the way into where the collision happened, approaching Pinecrest, and then heavy as well with congestion all the way into about Parkdale. Westbound 417 heavy as well from the split to Nicholas. I'm back this afternoon.
4: Okay, Doug, thanks very much. And thanks to all of our listeners for tuning in on this Monday morning. Have yourself a great day. The Current is coming up next.

0: it's become kind of scarier and scarier to just have an in-person synchronized conversation, and particularly a tense one. But we need to get better at it.
1: When was the last time you looked forward to a fight? We tend to assume that conflict is a breakdown of a relationship. In her new book, the author Priya Parker says that in fact, the best relationships require some degree of what she calls healthy heat, and that to air out our disputes at home or in the workplace is actually good social practice. In 30 minutes, Priya Parker on the cost of toxic politeness and how to fight better. Also this morning, it has been 25 years since 9/11 and the subsequent war in Afghanistan that led to the fall of the Taliban. It's been 5 years since the Taliban stormed back into power, erasing the gains in women's rights that had been achieved. In an hour, the CBC's Margaret Evans on what that has meant for one woman in particular who had dreams of leaving Afghanistan for Canada and now finds herself trapped. And later.
2: The most common comment I get is, boy, you guys walk fast. Yeah.
3: Deters a few people.
2: Yeah, sometimes.
3: A few people would come and say, well, it's too fast a pace for me. I'd rather slower and look at the flowers.
2: But we're out for the exercise. Yeah.
1: These seniors in Vancouver aren't slowing down as they age. New research shows the faster you walk as you get older, the less likely you are to develop signs of dementia and Alzheimer's. Coming up, the super movers outpacing aging. But we begin with the Prime Minister's pitch to the wealthy to put their money here in Canada. Good morning. I'm Matt Galloway, and this is The Current. Well, it's not just movie stars arriving in Toronto on private jets right now. Yes, the Toronto International Film Festival is in full swing, but another glitzy gathering starts in the city today. Some of the world's richest investors are coming to hear a pitch for Canada, and the lead pitchman is Mark Carney. The global investors are here at the invitation of the Prime Minister for an investment summit. They will meet with Canadian politicians and business executives trying to sell them on an array of projects. This is all part of Mark Carney's ambition to attract $1 trillion in new investment over the next 5 years and diversify this country's economic ties at a time when Canada is in a tariff fight with its biggest trading partner. Here's the Prime Minister.
4: Canada is about so much more than being next to the United States, okay? We have what the world wants. We're an energy superpower, and we're putting that into place. We have one of the largest resources, undeveloped resources of critical metals and minerals. We have the most educated population in the world.
1: What exactly is Canada selling? Who's interested in buying? And what are the potential trade-offs for foreign investment? Matthew Winkler recently wrote about Canada's prospects for Bloomberg News. He is the outlet's co-founder and editor-in-chief emeritus. Matthew, good morning.
5: Good morning.
1: In a Bloomberg podcast a few weeks ago, you compared Canadians to hobbits. Why did you do that?
5: Well, if you know The Lord of the Rings, you know that hobbits saved the world, Middle Earth, that is. And I think there's a real close analogy with Canada and Canadians. My own experience goes back decades. So many wonderful Canadians work at Bloomberg around the world. And to me, they've always reminded me of hobbits in the sense that they do the work, they mind their own business.

business, and they can be trusted. And there's nothing more important than integrity, commitment, and gratitude. And I would say those three attributes are more than often reflected.

0: racist, if you will, opponents of fascism, actually got into World War II before the U.S. did, mm-hmm. and was fighting really for the U.S. 2 years before Pearl Harbor. And the way the Canadian Army handled itself, particularly against Nazi Germany, was exemplary. Most Americans aren't aware of that. I'm not sure how many Canadians are actually aware of that. And part of the reason is that, Canada doesn't brag about itself. It just gets on with it. And that's very much a Hobbit, if you like, characteristic. Don't cross them, because once you do, you'll pay for it.
1: You wrote in Bloomberg News that the money is already pouring into Canada in terms of stocks and bonds. Why is that? What is it that's making Canada in this moment attractive to foreign investment?
0: Well, I think it's precisely the fact that in a world that has unfortunately succumbed to chaos, engendered by Donald Trump, no less, Canada stands out as a bulwark of integrity. And as Mark Carney referenced earlier in your show, it has the natural resources that are coveted by the world. It has the intellectual capital, educated workforce that in the 21st century is probably most valuable. It is a country that is actually quite diverse, that it has a diversity in population. And its economy is actually quite advanced among the G7 or G5, however you want to look at it. And this year in particular, or rather I should say, since Mark Carney became prime minister in March 2025, Canada's attracted the most investment from outside its border than ever, okay, according to data compiled by Bloomberg, which is a stunning development. The U.S.'s largest trading partner behind Mexico has already attracted record investment from outside its borders from foreigners. They poured, almost $200 billion into Canada's stocks and bonds in the 12 months ended May 31st. The closest period for that would have been mid-2022. And it's the most since data was initially collected in 1990. And so companies around the world are spending more money to invest in Canada than they've ever done before. And my feeling is that, if you follow the money, money is not ideological. It's always looking for relative value. And Canada is presenting itself as one of the best relative values in the world right now.
1: You've mentioned his name a number of times. We should say that you've known Mark Carney for a while, because he was also the former chair of the board for Bloomberg. How much of this is a Carney effect, do you think?
0: Oh, I think it's very much a Carney effect, and I'm glad you referenced that. I had nothing to do, by the way, with him becoming head of the Bloomberg board. That was a decision made by my boss, but it was made long after my relationship with Mark Carney, which goes back decades. And for you to understand that, as the editor-in-chief of Bloomberg News, we obviously follow the Canadian economy. It's very important. And Mark Carney, we got to know first when he ran the Goldman Sachs operation in Canada, and then he became governor of the Bank of Canada. And we got to know him quite well at that point, primarily because during the financial crisis, which was engendered really by the U.S., two words that came out of the U.S. back then, toxic debt. It was an export that practically killed the global economy. And Canada was conspicuous by its absence from any of the reckless investing that was ubiquitous at that time, 2008, 2009, 2010. And he stood out as, if you like, an avatar of sensible, prudent management in finance. And so he also, by the way, had become by then sort of the darling of Davos. Every year, Mark Carney represented the Bank of Canada, and before that, Goldman Sachs, by the way, in Canada. But he was somebody in Davos who people, especially investors, global investors, trusted. Very plain spoken.

0: and no flash, and just the facts, basically. And so our relationship, Bloomberg's relationship, Bloomberg News relationship, really goes back decades. And I'll tell you one thing that is very revealing about him. In 2012, the world really was in a crisis, a euro crisis. But the UK in particular was still struggling coming out of the financial crisis and the ensuing recession. And there was a need to find a new leader for the Bank of England. And in 2012, I was lucky enough to schedule an interview with Mark Carney. And the stipulation was, you know, it was going to be in background. Right. And I had to, it was only me. I had to go into his office at the Bank of Canada. And, you know, the first thing I said to him was, when is your portrait going to be on the wall here? I assume you have your bags packed and you're ready to go to London. You know, he is a Rhodes Scholar after all. His wife is British. And it made perfect sense that he would be the one, the chosen one for the Bank of England governor. And by the way, the first non-British person to be Bank of England governor.
1: Right.
0: And Mark Carney smiled at me and denied all of that, said, no, it's not happening, nothing. And I came out of 45 minutes trying to get him to acknowledge that he would be chosen, because I think he already knew he was picked.
1: Right.
0: And I came out of the office. I said to my colleagues in Ottawa, he's going to be the next governor of the Bank of England. And they said, he said that? And I said, no, he didn't say that. He denied it completely. Well, how can you say that? I said, well, because there's no other person that they would rather have. And we'll figure that out. And the way we figured it out is we called contacted our colleagues in London and said, make a list of, you know, the most important people who would be candidates for leading the Bank of England. And let's go ask the most influential people in the market, you know, who would you have as governor of the Bank of England? Of course, the reporting was all on the record, all names make news, all attribution. And of course, Mark Carney was the chosen one.
1: Well, and now, story. Now he finds himself in this position, I mean, with a lot of pressure to deliver. I mean, there are real concerns as to whether the Canadian economy can survive, what it's going through when it comes to the fight with the United States, what it will look like on the other side. So just before I let you go, what will show you, sure, he's invited a lot of people, very wealthy people, very influential people to this country to make the pitch to invest. But what will show you that this is more than just a flashy conference, that the money will actually follow that pitch?
0: Because the U.S. is going to be hurt at least as much, if not more. And politically, this is a disaster for the Republican Party and Donald Trump, who leads it. You know, if you look at just Michigan alone, the relationship between Michigan and Canada is so symbiotic. And so Michiganders are going to be, already are paying the price. People in the auto industry are paying the price. You know, unions are totally against Trump tariffs. Right. Think about that. Unions historically have been for trade restrictions, but not now, not at this point. The California wine industry has been devastated by the Trump tariffs. So everywhere you look in the U.S. economy, should the Trump tariffs actually come into effect, and it's not clear that they will, because they're so hazardous politically to the Republican Party, Americans are going to suffer more. And Americans already are, if you look at all the polls, totally against the Trump tariffs, just like Canadians.
1: Right.
0: So there's actually unanimity among people who vote on both sides, if you like, of the longest border in the world, that this is a disaster. So Carney actually has politics on his side. I think the fact that so much money is coming into Canada tells you, as I said, money is not ideological or political, that Canada is the choice of investors. So for all those reasons, yes, he'll come through this, and so will Canada.
1: We'll be watching. Matthew Winkler, good to talk to you about this. Thank you very much.
0: You're welcome.
1: Matthew Winkler, co-founder and editor-in-chief emeritus for Bloomberg News. He was in New Jersey.

0: Agency. Felice Chin is the Alberta Bureau Chief for The Hub. She's in Calgary. Felice, good morning to you.
1: Good morning.
0: This summit is taking place behind closed doors. You just heard, you know, the praise that Matthew Winkler has for the guy who's leading the summit and the Prime Minister and Mark Carney. There is a booklet, a prospectus booklet for the summit, 167 different investment opportunities. What sort of projects are on offer for those who are being asked to park their money in this country?
1: Yeah, that's right. This is a sort of pitch book that we're looking at here. It includes everything from, satellite projects to some of the major projects we've been talking about in the news recently. Salisum LNG in BC, the West Coast pipeline from Alberta to BC. Then there's also smaller projects too, everything from data centers to transmission and even nuclear projects. I think if you look at the broad offering, they reflect generally the priorities of the country, which right now is to increase our exports and diversify them so that we have more optionality in the face of this trade war with the U.S.
0: You heard from Matthew Winkler, I mean, and he pins a lot of this on the Prime Minister, but why would the world want to put its money here?
1: That's a very good question. For all the pageantry of summitry, that's how I call it, and all the eloquent speeches and memorandums of understanding, we're still talking about pension funds, institutional investors that really care about long-term returns, stable returns. They have a fiduciary duty to the people they pay out to. And so they're looking at projects 10 to 30 years from now. Are they going to have a good return on investment? And so Matthew said, you know, Canada, rightfully, is understated or underinvested. I would just add one more thing, which is we've also undermined ourselves sometimes, deliberately or not. Sometimes it is through regulatory things. Other times it's just the nature of our country. He mentioned that we're very diverse, but that could also mean that we're fragmented, and that's structural. We are a country that is very different from other places. If you want to invest in Japan, for example, it's not unusual to hear someone say, well, you know what? Japan does things differently. You've got to do this, that, you know. If someone wants to invest in Canada, well, Canada does things differently. Well, first question, which province are you investing in? Because they do it differently in BC than they do in Quebec. Mm. So that just gives you a sense of just how diversity can also have a downside to it. And so when we're looking at these offerings, people talk and they have different ways to describe it. What is investable is basically the common thread throughout. And so what that means is a project has to be big enough to be worth the work. It has to be far enough along so that investors know what they're buying, and then likely to deliver a return that's worth the risk. And that speaks to confidence, and confidence in Carney alone, Davos, credit and all, doesn't represent confidence in the country overall.
0: What about confidence in the integrity of the country? You have a vote in Alberta next month. You have the possibility of another referendum in Quebec. What about confidence in the integrity of the country and the country staying together?
1: What you've just described is business uncertainty, right? And so I would add the trade war to the U.S. to that as well. Yes, yeah, we can contrast ourselves and make that a selling point that we're the sane and sober one. But that same calculus is put into our deeply integrated trade relationship and supply chains with the U.S., right? That we are a more reasonable point of entry into that North American market. Right now, there is that rupture in that arrangement and relationship right now. And that too adds to the uncertainty, despite it elevating us as the more sane party in that market.
0: You know, there's also concern from some people that this summit could lead to Canada selling off things that we as a nation own: public infrastructure, airports, hydroelectric dams. How valid is that concern, do you think?
1: I think there are those are valid concerns if, in fact, these deals are structured in a way that give foreign entities control over our assets.

0: sports. However, this is common practice around the world, and we can look to places like Australia and Britain for models where it has worked out really well. In fact, you know, some of the biggest pension funds come from Canada. The trade war right now is really about goods, right? Autos, steel. But we actually have a pretty sophisticated financial services sector, and we've done very well around the world. Why those pensions don't invest at home more? That's a question worth asking, and itself is revealing. But the fact is, global capital, we don't have an unlimited amount of money, right? And so one of the advantages of attracting foreign capital is simply the fact that if you have more diversified sources of income, sources of capital, that means Canada doesn't have to spend all of its money making these projects come to life. It means we can invest in other things. Mm. So that, again, gives us optionality. We talk about, you know, the debt that's going on around the world, in the U.S., at home. You know, having more capital here frees us up to make more choices. And so, and with more capital, capital often begets more. Investments beget more. And this is what people are talking about when they say the summit has the potential to trigger a super cycle.
1: We will see whether the big checks are cut. You have a lot of people who have a lot of power, capital power, here in this country right now. Felice, we'll leave it there. Thank you very much.
0: Thank you.
1: Felice Chin is the Alberta Bureau Chief for The Hub, and she was in Calgary. The latest on this investment summit can be found at cbcnews.ca. Your CBC News is coming up next, and then...
2: We have very little guidance about the endings of friendship, but particularly in modern life, this often isn't only normal, it's often healthy, but we just think it's bad, so we just kind of ghost each other, and that feels even worse.
1: Priya Parker's new book is called The Art of Fighting. It's about how to fight well. We'll talk about why conflict in a relationship, maybe even at work, can be a good thing. That's coming up in 6 minutes. I'm Matt Galloway, and this is The Current. Stay with us.
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4: 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And we were there at her first show back.
3: 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Coming up in an hour, it's Q.
5: Zorga Kaunak decided to try her hand at acting, and her very first role is on the hit show North of North. So Zorga will be here to talk about the two films she has at this year's Toronto International Film Festival, and how she credits her success to learning to stop being a people pleaser.
6: This is CBC News. Good morning. It's mainly sunny and 12 degrees. I'm David Giroux, and here's the latest from the CBC Ottawa newsroom. Police say a woman has died after suffering a medical episode while crossing the street in the city's East End last night. Officers were called to the intersection of Innes Road and Bearbrook Road at about 8:15, where they found a 78-year-old woman lying in the middle of the road. Police say CPR was performed on the woman before rushing her to hospital, where she died afterwards. Investigators initially told CBC the woman was thought to be the victim of a hit-and-run, but it was later determined that no vehicle was involved. Investors from around the globe are in Toronto right now. Prime Minister Mark Carney is hoping to convince them to spend more money here in Canada. The federal government wants to pull in $1 trillion to fund major projects across our country. Janice McGregor explains.
7: This summit is looking for builders, not just buyers, long-term thinkers, job creators, who, with a bit of government intervention to lower the risks and hurry along the approvals, might be willing to go big on an Arctic port, offshore energy generation, or a remote mine that doesn't even have roads leading to it at the moment. Well, the Carney government is prepared to put Canadian taxpayer money into these projects, signaling that there's going to be the use now of the federal Liberal parliamentary majority to clear more regulatory hurdles for priority builds. Sure, that all helps, but it

0: still needs private partnerships. And demonstrating that Canada can diversify where its financing comes from is urgent, not just for the world to see, but for Canadian confidence too. That's why the Prime Minister is spending his time today with investors from Australia, Singapore, ministers hosting Nordic players with deep pockets and shared concerns on energy and North Atlantic defense. Janice McGregor, CBC News, Ottawa.
1: Canadian exports to China rocketed in the first half of 2026. That's according to Stats Canada. And a new report says there were multiple factors for this jump, including Canada's strained relationship with the U.S. Lisa Shing has more.
2: This is a record.
3: Bijan Ahmadi, head of the Canada-China Business Council, says overall trade between China and Canada is up 3.6% in the first half of the year, with exports shooting up 30%. A report published by the University of Alberta's China Institute and the council says the gains are dominated by crude oil and minerals like copper ore, mainly out of Alberta and BC.
2: Now we have more capacity to export, and fortunately there is that demand in China as well.
3: The numbers fueled by the expansion of the Trans Mountain Pipeline, the U.S. and Israel-Iran war, and the deteriorating relationship between Ottawa and Washington. Port of Vancouver CEO Peter Exotta says he's seeing more goods move through.
4: The sentiment that might have existed about the inability to kind of get our act together, so to speak, seems to be changing.
3: Lisa Shing, CBC News, Toronto.
1: What started as a rough-and-tumble hockey motto has quickly entrenched itself as Canada's rallying cry.
5: Elbows up, folks.
6: Elbows up.
7: We're keeping our elbows up, bud.
8: Elbows up.
9: It's elbows up time. We will never kiss the gangster's ring.
1: Well, over the past year and a half, elbows up has become a symbol of national resilience amid trade tensions with the U.S. And now a dozen companies have applied to trademark it. But lawyer Reagan Seidler says the Trademarks Office has not approved any of those applications.
10: The Trademarks Office official position is that elbows up would not be perceived as a brand name, but rather as a patriotic symbol. So they are of the opinion that nobody in Canada should be able to own the phrase elbows up to the exclusion of other Canadians.
1: Seidler says the companies who applied for the trademark are free to appeal the office's objections, but he says the prospects of success are not good given the position that it's taken. The future of the United Kingdom is in the spotlight. The first ministers for Wales, Scotland, and Northern Ireland are meeting in Cardiff. Their discussion is about working more closely together on constitutional issues, but they're also expected to declare their countries have a right to seek independence from the UK. And that's your CBC News. Now here's your forecast for Ottawa. A mix of sun and cloud today, a high of 18. Clear tonight, a low of 6 degrees overnight. Tomorrow, some increase in cloud early in the morning with a 60% chance of showers late in the morning and in the afternoon, a high of 20. On Wednesday, cloudy and a high of 24. On Thursday, cloudy with a 40% chance of showers and a high of 21. On Friday, a mix of sun and cloud and a high of 19 degrees.
11: Hello, I'm Matt Galloway, and you're listening to The Current. You know, these days it can seem like conflict is all around us. Politics, contentious. Work and home lives, stressful. Online platforms make it easier to get into it, even with complete strangers. We spoke with some people in Vancouver about their appetite for a fight.
12: Conflict at work, I would confront head on. Usually the conflict is because something's not getting done right. For like in a personal life, I would try to avoid it to protect the other person and give me time to reflect on what's happening.
13: I'm kind of one of the worst people to ask because I just kind of like bury it down. But when it comes to me and my wife, though, we discuss things.
14: Growing up in a dysfunctional family of heroin addicts and users, there was always conflict, there was always instability, there was always darkness. Learning to deal with conflict now is I have peace in it and I don't try fight. To have a different perspective is not a bad thing.
11: Others agreed that while conflict can feel difficult, it's not always a bad thing.
15: You can't walk through life without having some kind of conflict. What kind of life would that be?
12: Conflict absolutely helps people grow. So if you have an argument with your wife or a good friend, that helps both parties learn a little bit more about where they stand and who we're dealing with.
13: Conflict also breeds change.

0: So you also have to approach things with open ears and kind of an open heart.
1: Priya Parker has spent a lot of time thinking about how people relate to one another. Her first best-selling book, The Art of Gathering, argued that we could all do a better job at getting together to create more rewarding relationships. In her new book, The Art of Fighting, she turns her attention to what can tear us apart and how that can also lead to better bonding. Priya Parker is in New York City. Priya, good morning.
2: Good morning.
1: What do you make of what we just heard from those folks in Vancouver? They disagree on how they feel about conflict, but I think agree that conflict is part of their lives, whether they like it or not.
2: I loved hearing all of them, and whether we like it or not, and whether we think of ourselves in this way or not, conflict is part of all of our lives. And as I was listening to your listeners, part of what struck me was in different ways, they were describing completely different relationships to what we use as the same word, right? And the language that I would put around it is so often when we have tension in our life, we swing between kind of avoidance. There's nothing to see here. One person I heard said, I want to protect that person, right? Assuming, and what I call unhealthy peace. And then, you know, another listener talking about the sort of the dominance, the growing up in a very dysfunctional family and what I would call unhealthy heat. And then listening to the final group of listeners talking about conflict as, you know, change, as it's not bad to widen your perspective. You may not always be right. Lands us in this third territory, which I'm inviting us all to get better at, myself included, which is what I call healthy heat.
1: How do you relate to this? Because you say that you are conflict averse. You describe yourself as an ostrich when it comes to conflict. So when things get hot, how do you react?
2: Badly. No.
1: Badly?
2: Now I react much better. But I am a conflict averse conflict resolution facilitator. And I'm third generation ostrich on both sides. I'm half Indian, half white American, and both of my parents are conflict averse, or at least have been in the past. Their parents were conflict averse. I write in The Art of Fighting that at my grandfather's funeral, the minister, this was in Jessup, Iowa, the minister rose to kind of give his eulogy of my grandfather, and his final mention of praise was that in 50 years of marriage, Ruth and Lyle Parker never fought. Which sounds great, but my stepmother, my wise stepmother sitting beside me on the pew, leaned over and said, that's not a good thing. And I come from a family of divorce. And when my parents separated, everyone was shocked because they never fought. And so I learned from a young age that there's great loss also in avoidance.
1: You write in the book that we have this assumption that conflict is dysfunctional, right? That it's by nature antagonistic. It means that a relationship has failed. But you compare it in some ways. I mean, nobody wants a fire, but you compare it to what a forest fire does to create a healthy forest. What do you mean by that?
2: We, you know, in old growth forests and sequoias, a biologist told me this actually when I was describing conflict. She said, I have a metaphor for you. And she said, in certain forests, fire actually is incredibly important to regenerate the forest, to regenerate the soil. It allows for new cones. The heat warms up new cones to sprout new seeds, and it clears away old brush. And obviously, as we've seen, you can have fire that is out of control, which is not good, but also no fire at all is also dangerous for trees. And similarly, in our life, conflict is also relevance. We don't fight about the things we don't care about. Conflict is a source of meaning and mattering, and we can do it badly. We can do it in a way that destroys the relationship, but basically not having, to complete the metaphor, firefighting equipment is actually leaving us lonely and fragmented and fragile.
1: And so if we aren't fighting, there are a couple of things, and you've hinted at one of these, there are a couple of things that can happen. There can be what you call toxic politeness and an unhealthy peace. What is an unhealthy peace?
2: When no one feels like they can actually say the truth, when meaningful or important conversations never actually get

0: had, hoping it'll pass, and not having the skills, permission, safety to have voice in a group or team or community that actually helps a group become better.
1: The other side of that is, and again, you've used this phrase already, this idea of healthy heat. What is healthy heat, and how do you distinguish between healthy and unhealthy heat?
0: I think of healthy heat as the ability to hold relevant tension with care long enough to be generative and clarifying.
1: Tell me more about that. What does that look like?
0: So it looks like everything from two good friends, one doesn't get invited to their very close friend's wedding and sits and feels very hurt and then maybe betrayed, all the feelings that one goes through. Unhealthy peace could be sort of stewing and basically never saying anything. And at some level, that relationship might end. Mm. And unhealthy heat could be, you know, insulting the bride or groom and sort of, you know, going nuclear, bad mouthing them to everyone you know. Healthy heat might look like, in the right moment and the right time, saying, "Hey, I just wanted to check in. I'm so happy for you that you're getting married. You mean so much to me. I noticed that I wasn't invited to the wedding, and totally get that that's your choice. But when you have a moment, I would love to, is there something that I did, or I felt hurt, or I felt surprised that I wasn't invited. Could we check in at some point?"
1: Part of this is also about identifying what kind of fight or what kind of conflict we're in, right? How do you go about judging whether a conflict is relatively minor versus something that could wind up being more existential? You have kind of a matrix in the book with different kinds of conflict, right?
0: We tend to overreact to really loud conflicts, and we tend to underestimate quiet, but as you said, more existential conflicts. And so, and so in the book, in The Art of Fighting, I have a 2x2 matrix where basically on the y-axis is level of what I call existentialist, which means is this about us? Is this a fight about who we are as a group or a community, what we care about, how we do things around here? And on the y-axis is sort of level of loudness. And so a brawl may be, you know, a bar fight metaphorically, or even gang warfare, or sort of like deep rivalry between two competing pharmaceutical companies. You know, loud, maybe in the papers. It's not that it's not a problem. It's not that there won't be damage, but it's not existential. It may be about interest. It may be about power. But if you move over into the right-hand quadrant of the graph, conflicts that you should pay attention to in the communities you care about are the conflicts that start making a group ask, well, what are we? What do we care about? Are we currently in the U.S. there's a big fight within the DSA, the Democratic Socialists of America. What does it actually mean to be a socialist? How close should we get to the Democrats? If we are growing in power, by the way, one of the triggers of conflict within groups is actually growing success. And so part of what my goal in The Art of Fighting is to help us sort of zoom out a little bit and first reframe and relook at conflict, not as poisonous or dysfunctional, but a certain amount as relevance, as meaning, as something, as tension you should pay attention to.
1: This can happen face to face, but I said in the introduction that technology has made it easier for us to get into fights, even with people that we don't really know or people that we don't have a close personal relationship with. When we were out speaking with people in Vancouver, we asked a woman in that city about this. Have a listen.
2: In the past, I haven't been the most effective at handling conflict, but I think over the years I've been able to learn and grow and take time. Before, I used to be very reactive, particularly via text message. Like, so I can say in my relationship, just letting my anger get the better of me and just going back and forth and writing words that you can't take back, sending them off, or rage texting is what I would call it.
1: How has something like rage texting change the dynamic of conflict? And it's not just texting. I mean, it can be some of the technologies that we use at work, or even just the way that people comment on things on social media.

0: It is much easier to rage text, rage comment, rage, you know, Slack, than it is to quote unquote rage in person. And the listeners, very wise. It takes restraint to not use digital tools to turbocharge conflict in our lives. I spoke with a digital anthropologist in Rahaf Harfouch for The Art of Fighting, and she studies digital fights online and fandom. And I asked her, you know, how do we get better at fighting online? And she said, the digital tools we have are not designed for healthy conflict. They turbocharge conflict. And so in her group, she has a group of friends, as many people do with the group chat, they actually have an agreement that if things get hot in the chat, you pick up the phone.
1: Which seems, I mean, to not just a generation, but to the way that we operate now, to be outrageous to some people. I'm going to call you. Are you kidding me?
0: So part of what's so interesting is in these moments where we are able to connect in so many different ways, we have the ambient sense that we are connected, but we actually, it's supplementing our kind of real complex, even friction, healthy frictionful relationships in our more intimate friendships and lives. And it's much easier to actually hide behind a text. It's much easier to hide behind the written word. It's become kind of scarier and scarier to just have an in-person synchronized conversation, and particularly a tense one. But we need to get better at it.
1: A great example of this that you reference is From the Bear, which is this amazing TV series set in the world of restaurants, and those restaurants can be explosive and the hotbed of real conflict. And in this scene from The Bear, Chef Carmi has sharp words for his sous chef, Sydney. And then he makes this gesture with his hand in which he brushes his fist over his heart.
2: Chef, that's way too much acid.
3: Oh my God.
2: Holy shit.
3: Did I f*** up your recipe or?
2: No, I must have just given you the wrong count. It's fine.
3: Wait, do you need Rolaid or something? Did I give you heartburn? Because No.
2: It's, I'm sorry. And sign. Two of my old chefs used to do it. You know, if they were angry, fighting on the line, I helped. It was like their version of, let's talk about this later, you know?
1: What do you make of that?
0: I think it's such a beautiful and rare example in pop culture of healthy heat, of tools that don't necessarily require, you know, long conversations. We have so few tools in our collective life to hold heat. We think all conflict needs to just be, you know, talked through. And part of what Chef Carmi is showing in the scene is he's being an artful fighter. And he's using a symbol and he's then teaching it, right? She doesn't know what it actually means. Restaurants are fast-moving places. You can't always pause and have a 20-second conversation, the souffle is going to burn. And so he uses a symbol that's basically acknowledging, in fact, taking responsibility for a moment where he just says, I'm sorry. I saw that scene. I was so moved by it. And it was a moment in my life where I was storming, if you will, with my son. I know, even me. And we were getting into this like dynamic where I felt like the only way he would listen to me is if I screamed, and I hated screaming. He hated it. It would lose my temper. And so I told him about this little motion from The Bear. And I said, okay, when I really, really need you to listen and I really need you to calm down and I really mean it with no more goofing around time, I'm going to just rub my right hand over my heart. And he was like, okay, got it. And we tried it for many months and it worked. I almost feel like we're like close to illiterate with conflict tools or skills. Like all of our tools are so blunt. And I felt so grateful to have that tool delivered me through popular culture to try a very simple technique, which was actually a moment of connection with my son without anyone else even needing to know.
1: Let me ask you about another workplace that you write about in the book. And this is an organization in New York City. People were putting up Black Lives Matter flags at their desks. And then other people started to put out Blue Lives Matter flags. And then all the flags were banned.
0: This was it was the summer of 2020. They were not alone, by the way. This was happening in workplaces all over the U.S. And different forms of it. Basically a flag war, quote unquote, erupted. Something had broken on the floor, right? Within the social fabric of these colleagues who, by the way, because of the dynamics of that agency, many of them had worked

0: together for decades. These were not new people to each other. The nature of the fight actually touched on that department's sense of usness. It was child services. And so that department was full, was basically half law enforcement, half social workers. And it got into this core question of who are we? Are we helping? Are we helping families? We think we're helping families, but often we're also removing children from their homes. So I was getting to this very core raw question within the department. And they brought in a facilitator named Sethu Nair, very seasoned conflict resolution facilitator, to restitch the fabric for, it was voluntary, to have a circle to talk about how to, what it feels like to be in this office today. And if there's anything that people need to say for other people to understand where they're coming from.
1: Part of this is about being civil in a dispute, right? That we can agree, the cliche is we can disagree without being disagreeable. That we live in a time right now where people are being very uncivil, and it's not just nations to each other. It's not just governments to their own citizens, but people barking at each other, and whether it's on social media or whether they feel that social media has given them the freedom to say things that they wouldn't say otherwise, that there feels like a high degree of incivility. And people talk about how they want to return to civility. But if you do that, there's a concern that maybe you lose some of that healthy heat. Can you get back to a civil place without losing the heat that you say is required here?
0: The art of fighting is not about screaming at strangers on the internet. It's the core question of this book is how do we fight with those we want to belong to? And what the facilitator did in that room was not reintroduce civility. In fact, at least in the US, civility has sort of in some corners been criticized as a dog whistle to basically not be able to talk about race, for example.
1: Tone police.
0: So I might replace the word civility with care. And part of what Sethu did in that room was she actually helped the group, and it took hours and hours, and it was uncomfortable and awkward, and there was heat. One of the moment that kind of broke through was a white police officer, former police officer from Staten Island, had come in actually on his day off. At this one moment, about 2 hours into the dialogue, he said, "You know, I don't understand how we got here." And he told the story. He said, "You know, every time I used to walk in, and I'd always go over to my buddy on the floor, my friend, and I'd go and I'd chat with her. And even though we're different, it was just one of the people I most cared about in this office, in this workplace. We just had such a great relationship. And after all this flag stuff came up, I walked in and noticed she had put a barricade of plants on her desk in the place that I used to rest my elbow." And then his voice cracks and he's like, "I don't understand how we got here." And part of what she's doing in that moment is underneath all of this, tapping back into what she calls relational longing, the residual desire to still want to be part of something together.
1: Which speaks to taking real care in the wake of a fight and being cognizant of what you need to do in the aftermath of a fight. You talk in the book about cleaving, right? And about breaking up.
0: I've designed The Art of Fighting into the sequence that a group that goes through a fight, often an existential fight, will go through. So the first third is called tear. The second third of the book is called grapple. And the third, cleave. And the second to last chapter is all about closing well, ending well. What if it's an individual practicing what I call the connected goodbye. And if it's a group that needs to end or that's lived its life, hosting a funeral. Funerals shouldn't just be for people. We have very little guidance about the endings of friendship or the endings of group. But particularly in modern life, this often isn't only normal, it's often healthy. But we just think it's bad, so we just kind of ghost each other out of embarrassment. And that feels even worse.
1: You end the book, let me just end here. You end the book by recounting this conversation that you had with your daughter about something that you've hinted at, your parents' divorce. And you explained to her

0: your perspective on why they split up. What do you want your daughter to take from that?
1: We were sitting at a kitchen table with my father, and she had asked him, "Grandpa, why did you and Nani," she calls my mother Nani, "why did you and Nani divorce?" And he did not like that question. And so I stepped in. He was uncomfortable with it. I asked if I could answer it, and he agreed. And I learned a lot in researching The Art of Fighting. And one of the things I learned was that families and groups that tell stories about their past give the next members resilience and sturdiness, and that the stories don't always have to be positive. There's a social scientist that calls these stories, he categorizes them into Marshall Duke, three categories: ascending narratives, we used to be, you know, have nothing and now we have so much; descending narratives, we used to be a wonderful family and now we've gone to the pits; or the third, oscillating narratives, which means basically things go up and down. Things go, so your father, your grandfather had a wonderful business and was an elder in the church, but then his son actually had a drug problem, and then he went to rehab, and then ended up having children, and the aunt, you know, on and on. And what I learned from that was that the healthiest families actually have oscillating narratives. And so I tried to practice with my daughter having an oscillating narrative as a family, being able to talk about what happened without shame. But also, and I say this to her and my son when my husband and I argue, which I still, you know, don't enjoy, but I stick with it. I'll often look at them mid fight, and I look to them and I turn to them and I say, "It's okay that we're fighting. We're fighting because we care about each other. And this is an important conversation. We love each other. I never saw my parents fight." And we're not insulting each other. We're not screaming at each other, right? There's also ground rules. But when we're really disagreeing about something, I really am trying to shift the story of what that is to myself and also for my children.
0: I think people are going to find a lot that's going to be very useful in their own lives and workplaces in this book. Priya Parker, thank you very much.
1: Thank you so much for having me.
0: Priya Parker's new book is called The Art of Fighting, The Transformative Power of Conflict. Coming up after your regional update.
2: To be able to do 10K in 2 hours at my age is really something, and something I'm proud of, and something I want to keep on doing.
0: Keep on doing. Walking at a brisk pace when you're older doesn't just keep your body fit, keeps your mind sharp as well. We will hear about the benefits of what researchers call being a super mover. It's moving, but moving with intention and, yes, pace as well. We're back in 90 seconds. I'm Matt Galloway. This is The Current. Stick around.

0: I'm David Giroux, and here's an update from the CBC Ottawa Newsroom. The union representing thousands of sessional lecturers at the University of Ottawa says its members have voted in favor of a strike mandate. It says the vote is not meant to trigger a strike, but rather intended to compel the university to go back to the bargaining table. The Association of Municipalities of Ontario says it's encouraged to see an increase in the number of people running in this year's upcoming elections. Ontario currently has 6,663 municipal candidates. That's up by more than 300 from 2022 and about the same as in 2018. Hundreds of permanent residency applicants got letters last month warning them they may have to leave the country because of military service they did in Iran. Canada designated the Islamic Revolutionary Guard Corps a terrorist entity in 2024, but former conscripts say they didn't have a choice where they served. Now here's your forecast for Ottawa. A mix of sun and cloud today, a high of 18. Clear tonight, a low of 6 degrees overnight. Tomorrow, some increase in cloud early in the morning with a 60% chance of showers late in the morning and in the afternoon, a high of 20. On Wednesday, cloudy and a high of 24. On Thursday, cloudy with a 40% chance of showers and a high of 21. On Friday, a mix of sun and cloud and a high of 19 degrees.
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0: Galloway, and you're listening to The Current. Friday marked the 25th anniversary of the 9/11 terrorist attacks, attacks that led to the U.S. invasion of Afghanistan and the fall of the Taliban. In the years that followed, Afghan women gained back key freedoms, the ability to go to school, work, and learn to drive. But 5 years ago, the Taliban retook power, stripping those rights away. The regime imposed its own strict interpretation of Islamic laws, and most women are once again confined to their homes with no access to school beyond grade six, and the fear for their own safety, even on simple trips to the market. The CBC's senior international correspondent, Margaret Evans, met one Afghan woman online back in 2023. At the time, that woman was studying virtually through an American university, hopeful that she would be able to leave Afghanistan. Just a note, to protect the woman's identity, we will not be using her name, and one of our producers has actually voiced her comments to Margaret due to the risks that she and her family may face for speaking out against the Taliban. Margaret Evans joins us now from London. Margaret, hello.
1: Hi, Matt.
0: Tell me about this young woman. How did you come to meet her?
1: Well, looking around for ways to cover what was happening to women in Afghanistan at the time, because it wasn't so easy to get there. It's still not so easy to report there and once you get there. But basically, I was looking at how women were coping. This was 2 years after the return of the Taliban. And I was specifically looking for women who were, you know, determined to keep studying. And this young woman was recommended and agreed, you know, taking some risks to let us send a camera to her home to talk to us. We, of course, protected her identity. You couldn't even do that now in my latest conversations with her. Can't do that. You can do it only, you know, through video or on the telephone. But basically, you know, this is a young woman who was trying to improve her life. And you say we're not telling too much about her. I don't want to get into her age, but she's someone who's formed during those years between, you know, the before, you know, the after the Taliban and now after the Taliban again, if you like. And, you know, her life has been snatched from her.
0: What was she doing in Afghanistan before the Taliban returned to power? That was a special period in the lives of women in that country.
1: She very well educated, good English. She was exactly what, you know, countries like Canada were looking for in trying to help develop Afghanistan. And she essentially was hired to work on a couple of aid programs that were funded by Global Affairs Canada. Mm-hmm. They were all about empowering women. That was, you know, part of Canada's foreign policy focus at the time. Ultimately, unfortunately, they let her down. She was eligible to come to Canada under a special measures program, endorsed by Global Affairs Canada as being eligible. And I've seen the letters, and it was one of those horrible lost in the mail kind of, you know, bureaucratic black hole things that let her down.
0: I'm going to come back to that in a moment. Tell us a bit more about how her life has changed since the Taliban swept back into power 5 years ago.
1: You know, she's more privileged than many women in Afghanistan today, and she would acknowledge that, in that her family has enough money to afford the internet. So she has a small window on the outside world. She can keep trying to study, and, you know, that's how I talk to her. But ultimately, she's like every other woman in Afghanistan. Her life has been stamped with somebody else's vision of how it should be. She's seen her past accomplishments, you know, made meaningless in the blink of an eye. You know, a recent UN report found that half of all Afghan women that they spoke to were leaving their homes only one or two times in a month.
0: Wow.
1: As she says, it's like being in jail. Have a listen.
2: The day that they have arrived, their restrictions have been more and more. It never decreased, but it increased day by day. It started with a ban on schools, then to going to markets, going to travel ban, then jobs, universities, and now, like, you have to get the permission to breathe even. How do you feel if you live in a place with zero rights? If you're not busy and think about what is happening outside of your home, it gives you trauma. Believe me, it feels like jail. For outsiders who cannot feel this pain, I can give the example of COVID-19. How did they feel during COVID-19? For them, maybe 1 year was staying in their homes, but for us, it is about 5 years. We are in our houses. We never go out. We just go out when it is really necessary for a person who have worked, who had a lot of dreams. It is so much difficult now.
0: What are the rules? You mentioned that this UN report finds that women are leaving the house one or two times a month. What are the rules in place right now when it comes to women's rights in Afghanistan?
1: The Taliban has issued more than 100 decrees.

0: He's dealing just with women. They can't be outside without a male guardian. They're not allowed to go to a park. They're not allowed to go to playgrounds, even with their children. They have closed down all hair and beauty salons. They are not even allowed to raise their voices in public. And inside, they're not supposed to sing. They're not supposed to read out loud. They have no power within a marriage. There's no question of equality before the law. If there's violence in a marriage, beatings, they are only criminalized if the physical injuries are severe and visible. Mm-hmm. And given that women have to cover up completely, when will they be visible? Child marriage is basically accepted. And on top of that, you have to remember that there are also decrees that threaten businesses, individuals who deal with any women breaking the rules. So there's pressure on society to enforce those restrictions as well.
1: And so given that umbrella that she lives under, how is this woman doing now?
0: Well, she told me when I first interviewed her in 2023 that she was sleeping a lot. You know, it was a sign of depression, but I think it was also a coping mechanism because she didn't have to think. And I think that, most Afghans feel they've been forgotten by the West, that horrible, chaotic exit and being taught to hope. I think her pain is kind of double because she feels like Canada forgot her too and went back on its word. And she says she's living in a country where, barnyard animals are respected more than women.
2: I sometimes feel that it is a mistake to be a woman in Afghanistan, and even to my fiancé, I'm sometimes saying that what if this was a boy? I could do those things, these things. If you feel the limitations and restrictions on you, it's really hard to believe when you explain it to someone else. Some outsiders, they even can't believe how we are living here. Like you're living at a home, so there are zombies outside. This is the same feeling for Afghan women. If we go outside, there are so many people that can attack us. They can arrest us with just not wearing a proper hijab. This is really hard.
1: This woman is engaged now, is that right?
0: Yeah, I was really surprised by that because obviously it's going to limit her freedom on some level. She's going to have a lot of trust in her husband because he's going to ultimately, he and the men in her family have the ultimate power over her.
1: Extraordinary control.
0: Yeah. But she said, she lives with elderly parents and a sister, and her father is not, well enough to be, to act as a guardian or a mahram, as they call it. So she can't leave without a man. And she said she feels more secure with a man who can be with her, because if you have the right one, I guess, it can be a form of protection and allow her slightly more freedom in society.
2: I really needed someone to be by my side, a man. No matter how strong you are, being a girl here, you feel that you're not strong enough when the outside world is cruel to you and they do not accept your existence. They might even respect an animal rather than women. When you have this feeling of being so much restricted and disrespected, you get this feeling of at least having a man by your side, so you at least can go somewhere and you have at least someone to depend on.
1: You had said earlier, Margaret, that she had felt and she had been let down by Global Affairs Canada, that there was some sort of relationship between her and the Canadian government and that had been ruptured. What is the state of that relationship now with the Canadian government?
0: Well, essentially state ruptured. I don't know that they would describe it that way, but basically when U.S.-led forces left Afghanistan in that panic, Western governments were trying to deal with the people who had helped them whilst in the country. We know it more in Canada, I'd say, by, former members of the Canadian Armed Forces trying to get, look after their interpreters and people who'd risked their lives in that way. Mm. Well, civil society was also included in this program, a special immigration measures program in which you had to prove an enduring relationship with Canada. I mean, I have one of the letters written on her behalf in 2021 in front of me. It says, from somebody from Global Affairs Canada, won't name them, can't name them, saying, I can personally confirm that due to your involvement in said programs funded by Canada, that GAC has already deemed your application eligible as a person who has an enduring relationship with Canada, and your information has been submitted to Immigration, Refugees, and Citizenship Canada. Now, that should have open the doors for her to have an invitation to apply. Mm. But basically, from what I've been able to determine, at that time, basically the system was overwhelmed because they opened it up to other streams as well. Noble intentions, perhaps, but a collapse of the system and people like the woman we're talking about and many others. There's plenty of anecdotal evidence

0: hundreds, if not thousands, of applications that might have gone missing, you know, left to their own devices and unable to talk to anybody about it. So they're already living in this dystopian world, but there's this blankness.
1: I have worked with so much commitment with the Government of Canada, but I was left behind. I had the dream of the Government of Canada would have helped me, not because I'm claiming something, but because I really worked with so much commitment, with my whole heart,

0: kind of catch 22. You need to have the endorsement from Global Affairs. But if they don't, if somehow that endorsement doesn't get to IRCC, you're not going to get an invitation. Or, you know, we've received your application, but because we don't have your endorsement, your application has been canceled. A lot of people talked about applying over and over again. She's still hopeful.
1: What are her hopes for the future? Does she think that she'll be able to get here to Canada at some point in time?
0: I think that's her hope. Yeah. I'd say she's very practical, and she's also trying to accommodate to the best of her ability her life now, maybe this decision to get married. But she did write over the summer to Prime Minister Carney. She had written to Justin Trudeau during the past government as well, but she wrote a powerful letter restating her case, sending him all her documentation, and basically saying, you know, please don't let my story end in silence. That's a quote. And it's a personal letter, but it's also a hope for all Afghan women that they won't be forgotten.
2: Maybe not physically, but mentally, internally, we are dying every day. We are dying every second. We are dying every minute. What if a man is a woman for one day and they live in Afghanistan? They will understand what I'm saying. I love my country. I deeply love my country. But when you are living in a country that is like a jail and the people outside are like zombies, you cannot live in that kind of country.
1: We are dying every second. Margaret, this is quite a story. Thank you very much.
0: Thanks so much for helping me tell it, Matt.
1: Margaret Evans is the CBC's senior international correspondent.

0: This is The Current. My name's Matt Galloway.
1: So we're just going to wait 1 minute until...
2: Okay, 1 minute, and then they come. Hey, nobody waits for the rest of us.
1: We would wait for you.
2: No, you wouldn't.
0: They set out at 10 a.m. sharp. It is a sunny Tuesday morning in East Vancouver. Around 30 people are gathered in a grassy field behind a preschool, and they are prepared, wearing running shoes, sun hats, carrying snacks and water. And then, at 10 a.m. sharp, they walk.
1: On our map, it says we are at the 4 point something. So this will take four.
0: The Vancouver Venturers is a walking club. Most people here today are in their 70s. Don't be fooled by their age, though. They walk fast, and they know it.
2: You know, I do membership for the club, and I make a point of walking with newcomers when they come, and that's the most common comment I get is, boy, you guys walk fast. Yeah.
3: Deters a few people, though.
2: Yeah, sometimes.
3: A few people will come and say, well, it's too fast a pace for me. I'd rather slower and look at the flowers or take pictures.
2: But we're out for the exercise. Yeah.
4: To be able to do 10K in 2 hours at my age is really something, and something I'm proud of, and something I want to keep on doing.
5: I just had surgery for cancer just over 4 weeks ago, and I'm back out walking 10Ks again, so I'm happy.
3: Well, I do it for the social part, the exercise part, and we go for lunch after too. Yeah.
5: Well, I think it really helps, the walking and the socialization and just the different subjects you cover with people. I think the cognitive skills improve as you get older, and I can't say enough about it.
0: Researchers call these folks, like the people who are out walking in East Vancouver, super movers. New research has found the faster you walk as you get older, the less likely you are to develop cognitive decline. Dr. Sophia Millman is a professor in the Department of Medicine and Genetics at the Albert Einstein College of Medicine in New York. She's one of the authors of the study. She's in New York City this morning. Dr. Millman, good morning.
6: Good morning.
0: What do you make of the super walkers we just heard from in British Columbia?
6: I love it. They're really exemplifying what the study has found.
0: What exactly is a super mover?
6: A super mover is defined as someone who is age 80 or older, and their walking speed is at about the top 15% or 10% for their age group.
0: How fast is that? I mean, we heard those walkers saying that they're not slowing down to look at the flowers or taking pictures. How fast is fast?
6: So in the study, we found that super movers walk at about 1.3 meters per second. And if my calculations are correct, these individuals are walking as fast as super movers.
0: And so understanding the definition of what a super mover is, what did you want to understand in this study? And how did you go about looking at the benefits, the cognitive benefits of walking quickly?

0: Our goal was to understand whether super movers are protected from cognitive decline. And in order to figure that out, we studied different groups of individuals and identified those who are super movers, and then subsequently evaluated their cognition, their brain size, and their propensity to develop Alzheimer's disease pathology in their brains. And what we have found was that super movers were about 50% less likely to develop cognitive decline. And their portions of the brains that are responsible for memory, the hippocampus, were larger.
1: 50%. That's a huge number.
0: Yes, it is indeed. We were quite surprised by that finding as well.
1: Tell me more about that. What actually is going on in the minds of the super movers?
0: We believe that walking may be a reflection of overall good health and delayed aging in general. And so if someone is able to move faster, it's also possible that their brain is healthier and they're overall healthier. So that was one hypothesis that we have. Another hypothesis is that walking itself is actually protective, as suggested by the segment that we just heard. And that may be true because we do know when people exercise, muscles actually release chemicals that seem to be neuroprotective. One such chemical is called BDNF, or brain neurotrophic factor. And that can actually help the neurons in the brain function better and preserve cognitive function.
1: One of the things, and just tell me if I'm getting this right, but one of the things I was reading about this study was that you found that in some of these super movers, there are still the signs of Alzheimer's and dementia in their brains, but there aren't symptoms. Is that right?
0: Yeah, in one of the subgroups, the investigators looked at actual abnormal proteins that can accumulate in the brain of patients who develop Alzheimer's. And they found that indeed some of these super movers did have these abnormal accumulations in their brains that are indicative of Alzheimer's disease, and yet their cognition was intact. They weren't clinically exhibiting any symptoms of Alzheimer's. And so this suggested to us that they're resilient despite developing these abnormalities in their brains. They're still able to maintain their function, and so they're able to resist this negative impact of Alzheimer's pathology.
1: How do we know that this is about walking? And I guess what else might be going on that would lead those who are very active to not be manifesting the symptoms of Alzheimer's or dementia?
0: You know, this was an observational study, and so we cannot 100% conclude that walking itself protected them. We'll need to do additional research to determine whether it is walking itself. A lot of research has shown so far, though, that being physically active and exercising is protective for our brains. So we definitely have some evidence to support that. And we do need to do more research.
1: This also picks up on research that was done and observations that were done years ago, right? That, and it's, I guess, going in the opposite direction. The people who had a slower gait in some ways were linked to poor health. What do we know about that, and how this kind of builds on that research?
0: Again, we really have to think about the body as a whole. And, you know, our gait may reflect overall aging processes, and our brain is certainly not separate from our physical health. All of our body systems are interrelated. Therefore, if someone has slower gait, it may be a marker of general health decline. And on the flip side, if someone works faster, this may be a marker of overall better general health.
1: One of the things we heard in those clips from the folks in East Vancouver and the Vancouver Venturers is that they enjoy walking together. And maybe that means that you have to arrive on time to be part of the group, but they like to be part of a group. How important is the social aspect of activity for brain health?
0: Yeah, that's a really important question. We do know that social activity in and of itself is protective for the brain. And we know that exercise is protective for the brain. Now, the question is, if you do exercise in a group and if you combine both social interactions and physical activity, are you going to derive additional benefits? We suspect that the answer is yes, that walking by itself is protective, social activity is protective, and when you combine them together, it may actually be even better. So

0: these people may really be onto something.
1: It's so interesting because, again, we know that whether you're doing the Wordle or Sudoku or something like that, that we have been told for a long time now that exercising your brain is a good way to stave off some of the side effects of getting older. But this is just about exercise generally. So how can somebody pick this up? At what point in time can somebody become a super mover?
0: So the study doesn't answer this question. However, we have evidence from other studies that suggest it's never too late. In fact, there were studies that showed that older adults who began to exercise have actually derived quite a bit of benefit, and maybe even more so than their younger counterparts, especially if they were able to be consistent with it. Maybe easier for older adults to be consistent with exercise. Most of them may be retired and they may have more time. And so the takeaway is really that it's never too late to start.
1: If somebody wants to start, do you have, again, you're not a physiotherapist or an exercise guru, but you're somebody who has studied this. What advice would you give to somebody who wants to become a super mover? They hear the evidence here and they think I should take advantage of that.
0: So I would say that if you're not walking yet, start walking at whatever pace is comfortable for you. If you are already walking, see if you can walk more frequently for longer or at a faster pace. And if you can walk faster, do it, but make sure you're doing it in a safe way.
1: I'm always interested in whether the people who do this research take it to heart themselves. Are you now walking faster as you get older because of what you have learned in this research?
0: I think I've always been a fast walker because I feel like I'm always rushing, but this gives me even more reason to continue doing that.
1: And to keep it up as you get older.
0: Yes, that's right.
1: This is so interesting. We will see whether we end up, you know, anecdotally seeing people in groups walking faster because of what you have learned. In the meantime, Dr. Millman, thank you very much.
0: My pleasure. Thank you.
1: Dr. Sophia Millman is a professor in the Department of Medicine and Genetics at the Albert Einstein College of Medicine in New York. Those are your marching orders. March quickly, she says. That is The Current for this Monday, the 14th of September. Q's up next on CBC Radio 1. Before we go,
2: I made a promise. 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So here I am.

0: And if I may say so, I am everything I am because you left me.
1: She's back. After a six-year hiatus, Céline Dion is back. She stepped away from performing after being diagnosed with a rare neurological disorder called stiff person syndrome. But as you've been hearing, on Saturday, she began her sold-out Paris residency. Our friend Elamine Abdel Mahmoud was there. You'll hear all about it coming up on Commotion later on this morning. In the meantime, here she is. I'm Matt Galloway. Thanks for listening. See you tomorrow.

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1: After Neil passed away, we never really were able to pay tribute to him.
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0: 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Coming up in an hour, it's Q.
3: Zorga Klaunak decided to try her hand at acting, and her very first role is on the hit show North of North. So Zorga will be here to talk about the two films she has at this year's Toronto International Film Festival and how she credits her success to learning to stop being a people pleaser.
4: Good morning, I'm David Giroux, and here's an update from the CBC Ottawa newsroom. Statistics Canada says inflation held steady at 3% last month as rent and travel prices rose. The agency says gasoline costs continue to increase in August, but a slower pace. Prices were up 22.8% compared with 25.7% a month earlier as the conflict in the Middle East continued to weigh on prices. Excluding gasoline, consumer prices rose 2.4% last month. A critical Saudi oil pipeline that was struck in an attack last week will mostly be out of service for weeks. The East-West pipeline runs across the kingdom and is key to Saudi Arabia's strategy of shifting its oil exports to the Red Sea. And protesters plan to greet the world's investors arriving for the Prime Minister's Toronto summit to attract new investment to Canada. Demonstrators will include labor unions, Indigenous leaders, as well as climate and housing advocates. More news at 11.

0: exports shooting up 30%. A report published by the University of Alberta's China Institute and the Council says the gains are dominated by crude oil and minerals like copper ore, mainly out of Alberta and BC.
1: Now we have more capacity to export, and fortunately there is that demand in China as well.
0: The numbers

0: fueled by the expansion of the Trans Mountain Pipeline, the U.S. and Israel-Iran war, and the deteriorating relationship between Ottawa and Washington. Port of Vancouver CEO Peter Exotta says he's seeing more goods move through.
1: The sentiment that might have existed about the inability to kind of get our act together, so to speak, seems to be changing.
0: Lisa Sheng, CBC News, Toronto.
2: The future of the UK is in the spotlight at a summit in Cardiff. The leaders of Northern Ireland, Wales, and Scotland signed a memorandum of understanding today in a royal rare joint summit. The agreement aiming to pressure the UK government into supporting referendums on independence for each country. Michelle O'Neill is First Minister for Northern Ireland and Vice President of Sinn Féin.
3: I think what our common cause here is the understanding that Westminster does not and will never serve our people well. I think our common cause here is that we have the right to self-determination, and the common cause that we have here is that we need to collectively ensure that that message is heard in Westminster.
2: The trio is meeting as leaders of their parties and not government officials. For the first time, separatist parties have simultaneously formed government in all three countries. A man who helped save the Edmonton Oilers from relocation during the 1990s has died. Cal Nichols, who made his name in the oil industry, co-chaired the Friends of the Oiler ticket drive in 1996, more than doubling the team's then-shrinking season ticket base. He then took it a step further the following year when he assembled 38 local investors to buy the team from owner Peter Pocklington. That group eventually went on to sell the club to current owner Daryl Cates in 2008. Cal Nichols died this weekend. He was 84 years old. That is The World This Hour. Remember, you can listen to us wherever you get your podcasts. The World This Hour is updated every hour, 7 days a week. For CBC News, I'm Mike Miles.

0: Now here's your forecast for Ottawa. A mix of sun and cloud today, a high of 18. Clear tonight, a low of 6 degrees overnight. Tomorrow, some increase in cloud early in the morning with a 60% chance of showers late in the morning and in the afternoon, a high of 20. On Wednesday, cloudy and a high of 24. On Thursday, cloudy with a 40% chance of showers and a high of 21. On Friday, a mix of sun and cloud and a high of 19 degrees.
1: I'm Ali Hassan, sitting in for Tom Power. Welcome to Q. Things have been happening fast for the actor Zorga Kaunuk. She got her first big acting role just a couple years ago on North of North, and now she's at the Toronto International Film Festival for the premiere of not one, but two films. Zorga will tell you how she made the big decision to pursue the arts full-time and why the film In the Heart of the South resonated so deeply with her, especially around what it means to be Inuk enough. Plus, if you're a parent, Spencer Burton and his wife's experience will sound like an absolute nightmare. For 3 months, home became their 10-year-old son's hospital bedside. And Spencer's latest album is born out of that time and written in the hospital. You're going to hear his incredible story. It's all coming up on Q. Expression, practice what you preach. Well, that's kind of how Zorga Kaunuk found her way into acting. First, as one of the stars of the show North of North, and now acting in two films premiering at the Toronto International Film Festival. Just a few years ago, Zorga was working at a college as a youth mentor, helping Inuit kids go after their dreams. And she realized she had dreams of her own that were going unfulfilled. So she quit her job and she set out to make a living as an artist herself, making jewelry, doing tattoos, and now acting. And I mentioned North of North, but one of her films at TIFF is the new thriller In the Heart of the South. It takes place in the world of galleries and art shows. And as you're going to hear, that was sometimes uncomfortably close to Zorga's own experience as an Inuk artist. Zorga Kaunuk sat down with Tom Power to talk about the film, how she made the leap into arts, and saying goodbye to the people pleaser inside of her. Here's their conversation.
2: Thanks for doing this.
3: Yeah, thanks for having me. My agent was like, hey, would you be up for doing an interview with Tom Power? We're like, yes, fly me in sooner, whatever you got to do.
2: Also, great impression of your agent.
3: Yeah.
2: Yeah, that's exactly how they talk.
3: Yeah.
2: Also, I mean, I just said this thing in the introduction, but it bears repeating. You hadn't acted up until very, very recently, and now you are in two world premieres.

0: years at TIFF. Does that come over you at all?
1: I'm trying not to think too much about it, especially when I decided to quit my job and be an artist. I was like, I'm doing it. Like, you see all these celebrities and these cool people you look up to and think like, how are they doing it? Like, when am I going to be like that? But then you realize that it's just in the daily grind of it. And it's just all the ups and downs, all the ugliness of it, all the beautifulness of it, everything is all there. And whenever I'm feeling sad, I'm like, I don't feel like I'm going as far as I should be. I'd be like, no, I'm doing it. This is what all the cool people are doing. They're doing it, so I'm doing it too. So I do that with the really high highs and the really low lows and the boring every day. So yeah, it's pretty cool. It does come over me a lot sometimes, but I just process it a little, just eat the elephant one bite at a time.
0: Can I say it back to you, sure, to make sure I understand it, that like when you quit your job to be an artist, which we're going to talk about in just a second,
1: yeah,
0: you were like, okay, how do I get to be those, like these celebrities who are at these red carpets and have all these big, this work. How do I get to that? I want to get to that. And then you start to realize that it's the daily work, mm-hmm. the boring parts, the exciting parts, the sad parts, the rejection, the good parts. And they all kind of lead to this moment. There's no big light bulb, like, wow, I've made it. It's just kind of little by little, little.
1: Yes. Yeah. That's pretty much it. And there's so many. I'm older. I look much younger, but I'm almost 40 now. I'm 38 and I'm realizing a lot of things. And one of the moments I realized I was an adult when was in my 20s and I saw all the adults around me that I looked up to, that I thought they knew they had everything in place, all their ducks in a row. They knew what was going on. They didn't know what was going on. And yeah. I was like, they don't know what's going on. Nobody knows what's going on. I don't know what's going on. I'm an adult. But yeah, that didn't last long because I was like, there are no rules. Nobody knows what they're doing. So I might as well just do whatever I want. It was not a linear progression, no. But it was very much just trusting myself.
0: You are great in this film, In the Heart of the South. Talk to me a little bit about your character. So you're in it acting sort of against Anna Lamb, who you also have a lot of scenes with in North of North. Without giving too much away, can you talk a little bit about the dynamic between the two of you in this film?
1: Yes. In the Heart of the South is the main character is Yoga, and she's an artist, and she's grown up in the South. She's as what we would call an urban Inuk, and she has been able to check off all the boxes in the art world around her that they want from her.
0: Are they being like the media establishment?
1: Yeah, establishment.
0: The art establishment, the people who give grants, the people who...
1: Yeah. Everything that you need to be successful as an artist. She was able to do all that, and she has everything perfectly all set up. But as you know, like, life is crazy and life's not perfect, especially if you're coming from a traumatic background. So she has someone from her past come up, and that's my character, Ceci, who comes in. They are childhood friends, and she kind of shakes up her world a little bit, the perfect little curated art world that she has, and kind of holds a mirror up to herself to see parts of her that she's been avoiding. And my character is like really rough around the edges, and she will make you feel uncomfortable. And I think that's what really stuck out to me when I read the script. I was like, I feel called out. I'm Yoga. I feel called out by this character, Ceci, and I wanted to play her so bad, even just for the audition process.
0: Hold on, so there's this character who is an urban Inuk who's lived in Ottawa and like lived in the South, feels like all the boxes get checked so that people give her money as like an appropriate Inuit artist to get grants and get all these things. And then her friend comes in and kind of blows it all up because she's pretty real and she's pretty rough around the edge, like you said. And you said you feel like the first character, you feel like Anna's character?
1: Yes, very much.
0: What do you mean?
1: As an Indigenous person, you just feel constant pressure to represent your people in so many ways. So I remember being a kid growing up and avoiding alcohol, drugs, anything that would make me look bad at all. I felt like I had to be the perfect little Inuk girl, Inuk woman, perfect digestible person for the world to not judge me and not judge my people. And that pressure carried over into what shouldn't be constrained, which is your creativity and art. If anything, you should be wild and break all the rules in art. And even when I like left a very stable job, I did all the boxes, I checked it all, and I left it all, and I was still trying to explore my art, and I still found myself hitting against these walls of like, I'm not perfect enough. What if

0: What if I'm too edgy? What if I'm too this? What if I'm too that? And I just felt like a fraud the whole time. Just like, someone's going to call me out. My own people are going to call me out.
1: Your
0: that
1: own
0: I'm not,
1: people are going to get you.
0: Yeah, yeah.
1: Which
0: I'm
1: is
0: not
1: kind of
0: authentic
1: what,
0: enough. Yeah.
1: Which is kind of what happens to Anna's character in this movie. She kind of gets called out by your character for not being authentic enough, or mm-hmm. or not being true, or maybe performing her identity a little bit. And you said you wanted to play your character because it's the voice in your head, or it's the people you've dealt with.
0: It's she's authentically her, like unapologetically herself, and she's just whatever's on her mind. She might say it out loud, but. She might not. She has complete control over all the conversations she has. And I feel like I'm at the time before I started shooting, I felt like I was at the mercy of being a people pleaser. I'm a recovered people pleaser.
1: Oh, buddy.
0: Yeah.
1: I'm glad you're recovered. I'm still working my way through it.
0: You'll get it.
1: Thanks, buddy.
0: It's good. Not that you need my validation.
1: Hey, pretty good, Zorga. Pretty good. And yeah. But you wanted to play this antagonist to the way you felt about yourself at the mm-hmm. time.
0: Yeah.
1: Because you wanted to understand it. You wanted to embody it. You wanted to...
0: Yes. I thought, like, I tried... Once I finished shooting season one of North and North, that was my first acting job, I realized how much my people-pleasing was going to be a huge barrier to me achieving things. So I was like, if I'm having trouble with my people-pleasing on this set... I can't please 8 billion people when the show goes on Netflix.
1: Yeah.
0: I got to deal with this. I got to deal with this stuff. So I was like, I want to understand all those criticisms that I'm so scared of, that people are yelling at me in my own head that I'm making up, or all this lateral violence that's happening, all these things. I want to understand where these people are coming from, and also like my own criticisms towards other people.
2: You are listening to Q. I'm Ali Hassan, and you're in the middle of Tom's conversation with Zorga Kaunuk. Zorga was born in Igloolik and grew up in Ottawa. For many years, she worked as a youth mentor, helping young Inuit students think about their futures. And then in her late 30s, she had this realization, maybe she should take some of her own advice. She went out for an audition, she got the part, and that part was Millie on North of North, her first acting job ever. And now just a few years later, she is at the Toronto International Film Festival with two films making their world premieres, including In the Heart of the South. And the main character in that movie is an artist. And the film gets into some pretty big questions around art. Who gets to tell Inuit stories through art and what it means to be Inuk enough? Here's the rest of her conversation with Tom Power.
1: Did any of the stuff that comes up in the film come up in your life? Like, I mean, my guess is yes, given what we talked about earlier. Mm-hmm. But in the Heart of the South, you know, a lot of it is about like who gets to make this art and who gets to tell these mm-hmm. stories. I mean, there's even a part in the character where like in part of the film, one of the characters, I'm not going to say who it is, says mm-hmm. like, I know I'm not Inuk enough. And I read an interview where you talked about experiencing that same kind of feeling. Do you mind answering that? Like, when did you feel not Inuk enough?
0: The whole time growing up. This is something now that I'm really stepping into my, like owning my art and my expression. A thing that keeps coming out is like, I am who I am and I'm Inuk. I am Inuk no matter what. And I send that message to especially the young people because I didn't have that message. It didn't get through to me when I was younger.
1: What made you feel that way back then?
0: Just so many things. Like one time I was at the bus stop in Ottawa. It was me, my brother, and my sister, and all of us have our mother's white and our father's Inuk. And we were with our uncle, who is both parents are Inuk, so he looks very much browner. We were all leaning against the wall at a bus stop. And a security guard came up to my uncle and told him he can't stand there. He can't be there. And I was like, he's waiting for the bus just like we are. And it felt like a punch in the gut because I knew he was being... He is being racist because of the way he looked. Mm. And I felt shame that I wasn't being treated bad or I was being treated better because I didn't look Inuk enough, you know. It's, sometimes I wonder too, like, did I get the North and North role because I can speak English in the way they want me to? Because I look the way they want me to. And I think of all the, I feel shame and just like guilt for just imagining all the people that didn't jump through those hoops that they needed to get to where they are because of things that are out of their control. And it's just constantly happening like that. It's a

0: complicated because it's privilege, but it's also like, there's privilege in like white privilege, but there's also privilege in access to your own culture and learning and language. And there's so many people who grew up in Igdalik or small communities with people speaking the language around them, but they don't learn it for some reason. If I went full time right now and learned everything I could, immersed myself in my own culture, I would not be able to cover nearly as much as I'd like to in my own head about what I would like, how I would like to practice my culture. So in that sense, I'll never be Inuk enough if I think that way.
1: How complicated, right? Because like on one side of things, you're like, at this stage of my life, I didn't feel Inuk enough to like, even to probably make some of the art you were making. I'm like, am I allowed to do this kind of thing? Am I allowed to do that kind of thing? And on the other side of things, you are not being chased away from bus shelters, like your poor uncle who didn't deserve that. Mm-hmm. But you have like sort of two sides of a different coin. Like it's a double-edged sword in some ways. It's a lot to figure out. Mm-hmm. And you were also trying to figure out like, hey, you know, would I have gotten this role if I didn't look a certain way, if I didn't have the sort of experience that I had? I would say that I think it's very good that you have this role. And I think the role in the show itself is doing a lot of good that maybe wasn't done before it. You know what I mean? Like this show is meaning a lot to a lot of people who might have felt the way that you did when you were a kid.
0: Yeah. Yeah, it's amazing. And I felt a lot of guilt when I got the role because I'm like, there's only one role. But that's the lack mindset that's rampant in our communities, thinking like, you better represent us properly because there's only one spot.
1: Yeah.
0: But I was every time I caught myself thinking that, I'm like, no, this is just the beginning. And I come across so many Inuit who are like, I auditioned for that, but I didn't get it. Like, you didn't get it now, but this is just the beginning. Imagine your kids, all the kids born now will not know what it's like to live in a world without North of North.
1: How did you get that gig? Like, how did you hear about the audition? What made you want to go for it?
0: When I was working at the college, Stacy, it was during COVID, she did a Zoom workshop.
1: Stacy's one of the creators of the...
0: Yes. North of North is her baby. Mm-hmm. She was giving a workshop to her students. I ran video making workshops and facilitated them and stuff. So she came in and I knew her through mutual friends already. But she was like, is it okay if I just like pitch my show to your class? I'm like, heck yeah, from like a real producer person hearing a real pitch, go for it. So as soon as she said the log line for North of the North, I was like, I want to be a part of it.
1: And you think to yourself, this is what I want to do.
0: It's like, yeah, it sounds like a fun project to be part of somehow. Like when she was done the call, I emailed her and Alethea right away. I'm like, I'd love to be a part of your project in any way. I'll deliver coffee. I'll do anything. Please keep me in mind. They're like, okay.
1: And when you found out you got it and you'd be going to Nunavut to shoot it, what was your reaction? What do you remember about feeling?
0: I couldn't believe it. I was like, I'll believe it when I'm on set. And I was like, I can't mess this up. A lot of imposter syndrome. And I'm thinking they made, like, there's no way they auditioned so many people and they picked me. Like, me? For real? There's no way I could get what I actually really, really wanted. What is this? But once they yelled cut on that first day, I was like, nah, this is good. This is good. Every cell in my body aligned with the universe. And I knew I'd found my calling. If there was ever a calling for me, it felt great. I could do it over and over and over again.
1: I heard you struggle with one part of it, which is that you were in the scene with Anna Lamb and you had to, look at her.
0: Doing it now.
1: Yeah, you had a hard time making eye contact with her in North and North. Is that right?
0: Yes.
1: Tell me about it. Tell me the story.
0: It's not just with Anna and eye contact. It's with everyone. I think it's autism or something. But I'm learning how to, as my people-pleasing tendencies are ebbing away, I think it's because I'm like, if I get too close to anybody, I guess it's an avoidant thing.
1: So you were in the scene and you had to look her in the eye and you...
0: Because when you see on screen... They can cut away whatever they want. So the stare, like when you're looking into someone's eyes on screen and they cut it in the end product, it doesn't look that long. But when you're shooting, I just had to sit on the couch while she was looking at me intensely. And I was like, oh my God, why is my heart pounding? I don't even look at my partner this way, like for this long in their eyes, you know? I just look around all the time when I'm talking. I thought it might be a cultural thing, but I think it's, I don't know if anybody knows.
1: Drop a line. Yeah. How did you get through it to do the in North of North? How did you get past it?
0: And just breathe.
1: Yeah.
0: I've been taking a approach to myself instead of like, oh, you should have done this or you should have done that.

0: like criticizing myself, instead of criticizing myself, I would say, interesting. Interesting. Let's go look that up later. Okay, cool.
1: Because in the heart of the South, you have this very sinister stare. Can you do it? I'm not going to lie to you. I'm not even pretending to have that reaction. That was truly terrifying.
0: Yeah. I realize now that I'm just doing it to you now. I used it a few times in grade 8. There was this little shit, this guy. And I realize now it's because he was so insecure, but he would be so annoying and would keep pushing my buttons, and I'd give him that look and he'd back away and I'd be like, I feel so powerful. But yeah, I didn't use it as I became the perfect little person. You know, also being socialized as a woman, there's just like messages from everywhere, tiny little messages saying, you must be small, you must be tiny, and don't cause any conflict. And if there is conflict, you should be the one to resolve it all.
1: Yeah, yeah.
0: So I guess that's where like I started hiding my anger away and like confrontation away, because I learned that's not safe.
1: Yeah.
0: But I know I can be safe at any time, and I'll always be safe because I take care of my insides and my brain, my soul.
1: What does safe mean?
0: It means like, I don't know.
1: Like physically safe?
0: It means I won't be devastated by whatever's going on. I'll overcome what's going on. I'll be okay.
1: God love you. I'm so glad you got there.
0: Yeah. It's hard. My guiding words of this year are seek discomfort, and I've learned so much about myself through it. But I was in
1: museum. Is that why you came on the show?
0: No.
1: I'm joking.
0: I've learned so much about what's comfortable and not comfortable for me. I was in New Zealand, and for my birthday, I booked a whole week of adrenaline-packed activities, and I was riding on a bicycle on a rope bridge, and it was swinging, and I was looking over the edge, and I'm like, I could die. And I've been going through depression this year, so
1: I'm sorry to hear it.
0: Yeah, it's hard. I've never been through it before. It's really tough. Yeah, I was on the bridge, and I was like, I could die. And I felt exhilarated, happy. But I was like, what's that other feeling I have? And I was like, it's familiar. It's comfortable. And I started crying because I was like, I'm so comfortable with life, death, physical situations, because that's familiar. So now that I'm safe and I don't have those physical life, death situations, I think that's why I'm depressed, because I'm like, I'm safe now. I'm actually safe. And like, I can walk away from any conversation. I can punch anybody if I want to. I can do all these things that I was so scared of doing my whole life. And now I'm almost 40 and I'm realizing that I don't have to fight those things anymore. So there's just big like, whoa, what do I do if I don't have to fight? Yeah. So
1: I'm glad you're also learning some self-love there and how to be okay and say, oh, that's interesting that I feel that way.
0: Yeah.
1: And feel a lot of love for yourself. It's great to talk to you. Let me close off like this. When you do go to Nunavut now to shoot, given that you grew up there when you were just a kid and you moved to Ottawa and you felt pretty removed from it for a while, what's your favorite thing to do other than when you're not working in Nunavut when you're there?
0: Oh, just going out, walking around. Nature's really interesting. I know when you're just looking at pictures of the Arctic, it's like, it's flat and barren.
1: Beautiful.
0: No, man, there's scallops, there's rocks. There's just like something so comforting about being able to look around for miles and miles and miles and realize I'm just a tiny little speck.
1: So that's your favorite thing to do? Walk, just stroll around, take it all in?
0: Yeah, consistently, I would say. There's so many different things, but that will always be like, sweet.
1: I'm so impressed by you. I mean, even more than I was before we got going, because I was doing all this research and I knew that what you had done, and like you had, you know, had sort of tried to own your own story around like, hey, what about my dreams? What about my hopes and aspirations? I knew you had sort of gone out on a limb to do North of North, and you'd never done that before. I didn't know about all the internal growth, all the cultural growth, about all the cultural legacy, about the expectations you feel to be a perfect Inuk. But all the self-work you've had to do to get where you are right now. So I'm reflecting even more on that first question I asked you, which is like, how do you feel having your name on these two movies? It sounds like you've done a lot of work to get here.
0: Man, I'm proud. And I know my ancestors are proud too. And all y'all little young Inuks, even older Inuks, a young, you can do it.
2: That was Tom Power's conversation with the very proud Zorga Kaunuk. She's in two films premiering at the Toronto International Film Festival, In the Heart of the South and in Alaska. You can also see her as Millie on the show North of North. The second season of the show is rolling out this month on CBC TV, CBC Gem, and 8BTN.

Nunavut's Reet with Ikyakik, which is her cover of Dua Lipa's track Levitating, sung in Inuktitut. That's one of the songs that you can hear in the series North of North, and you can start watching season 2 of that show on CBC Gem now. Coming up on Q, when singer-songwriter Spencer Burton's son got very sick, he says music became even more important to him and his family. Spencer will tell you about the thing his son said to him from his hospital bed that moved him to write his powerful new song, Bound for Home. You're going to hear that song and my conversation with Spencer Burton in just a minute. I'm Ali Hassan, sitting in for Tom Power, and Q's back in just a bit.

0: David Giroux, and here's an update from the CBC Ottawa newsroom. Statistics Canada says inflation held steady at 3% last month as rent and travel prices rose. The agency says gasoline costs continued to increase in August, but at a slower pace. The Prime Minister is shedding some light on Canada's future relationship with the European Union. A recent Wall Street report suggested that Prime Minister Mark Carney is exploring whether Canada could become an associate member of the EU. Carney says the country's not looking for membership, but rather a unique alliance with the economic bloc. Mouthfeel is having a moment. For many people, the way a menu item or packaged snack feels in the mouth has become a big draw as flavor. Industry experts say consumers don't always recognize the part texture plays in their cravings for crispier takeout, frothier coffees, and juicier candies. The importance of mouthfeel has inspired a wave of new products. Morning.
1: Now here's your forecast for Ottawa. A mix of sun and cloud today, a high of 18. Clear tonight, a low of 6 degrees overnight. Tomorrow, some increase in cloud early in the morning with a 60% chance of showers late in the morning and in the afternoon, a high of 20. On Wednesday, cloudy and a high of 24. On Thursday, cloudy with a 40% chance of showers and a high of 21. On Friday, a mix of sun and cloud and a high of 19 degrees.
2: I'm Ali Hassan, in for Tom Power. You're listening to Q. Now, for most of us, home is a place that we're from. It's a place we return to. It could be a place of safety and comfort. For the Canadian country folk singer Spencer Burton, home took on a whole new meaning when he found himself at his son's bedside in the hospital while the young boy spent 3 months recovering from brain surgery. Songwriting became a way to get through what was likely an unimaginably difficult time, and those songs became an album.

0: That's a bit of Bound for Home off of Spencer Burton's upcoming self-titled album. And in just a minute, you're going to hear how it was born out of a conversation with his son about his dreams. Spencer joined me to talk about all that. But first, I wanted to learn a little bit about Spencer Burton himself. He's an artist who has his roots in Ontario's underground punk scene, but stripped it all away to just him and his acoustic guitar. Before we talk about this album, let's peel back the layers of Spencer Burton, because it is an interesting path. You've got punk roots. You're in an indie rock band, Attack in Black. You have an album. In 2019, your album, The Mountain Man, received a nomination for Best Children's Album at the Canadian Folk Music Awards. How did you finally, you did do children's album. I mean, that's pretty diverse, right? This is a guy making inroads in different places. How did you finally find your way to making more acoustic country folk music?
1: Oh man, I guess the simple answer is it's what I've been listening to for years, right? Ever since I was a teenager, I've been listening to, you know, folk, acoustic, country. I've been listening to punk rock music. I've been listening to rock music. I've been listening to a little bit of everything. And I think over the years, just with age, things have changed. You know, I've gotten older. My hearing's gotten a little more sensitive. I turned down the amplifiers and you know, played a little more acoustic guitar. And eventually the one guitar I own now, became not only the home guitar, but the stage guitar as well. And, you know, that's my old acoustic guitar. So I think it was just a natural evolution.
0: I remember when I was in high school, I used to listen to metal and I used to listen to rap, and it really bothered a few of my buddies. They're like, you have to choose. You can't do both. I was like, I don't want to choose. I didn't know the word eclectic probably in high school, but I'd like to believe I have a wide range of tastes. Those two things and everything in between. It did strike me that this is, you've been doing music for well over a decade, and this album is self-titled. Does that, you know, I'm going to let you tell me, but does that suggest that you've come to a place where you're very, very comfortable with who you are? Because, and I mention that because you used to go under an alias. You used to be Grey Kingdom, right? You were... And before that, you were in bands. And does this suggest something about where you are as a human, as well as where you are musically?
1: I think a little bit. I mean, this album, this self-titled album, is by far the most personal album I've ever written. It was written in a very dark time, in a very dark place for my family and I. And you know, when I you get to an age where you just kind of title the album one of the songs from the album, you know, it's like, I think maybe it's just like, I don't know if you're just getting older and more tired, but I was looking at the catalog of songs on this album, and to me, not any one song spoke more than another. So because the album was so personal, I just went with Spencer Burton.
0: I was lucky enough to spend a little time with the album this morning. As I said, listened to four tracks that I had access to over and over again. It's a beautiful, beautiful album. You say it was created during a dark time and a tough time, which, you know, as a guy with four kids, that's a gross understatement. Tough doesn't even begin to cover what you went through. Just, I want to ask you specifically about the song Bound for Home, but... You know, as much as you're comfortable sharing it, can you tell me where you were when you wrote it and what was going on?
1: In the beginning of 2025, my son, Conway, was diagnosed with a brain tumor, which was a total shock to all of us at home. You know this as a parent, I'm sure, but everyone's different. But like for me, you know, the love, there is no... love in this world stronger than the love between a parent and a child. But yeah, that diagnosis hit February 8th. Surgery happened February 9th. You know, it was 3 months in a hospital, living and breathing hospital air, hospital food. You know, he's doing incredible. For the record, he has you know, come out on top of this thing, and he's really just living a normal life now. He's, you know, he's going to

0: school for his first time. He's been homeschooled his whole life. So he's going to public school for the first time this year. And he seems to be really enjoying it. But he's just, you know, he's just acting and being a regular old kid. And it's really, really heartwarming to see. But during that time in the hospital with him, there was a lot of downtime. You know, only one parent was allowed to stay beside him at all times during the evening. So that would have been my wife, because she was not leaving his side. She wasn't allowing it. So I would, you know, retreat to a different section of the hospital. And in the evening, I just found myself writing songs. The one song in question here, Bound for Home, was a very emotional one for me. It's the only song on the record that we recorded live off the floor. We tried a bunch of different ways, but nothing felt right. It just always lost something by doing it any other way. So with Bound for Home, the story behind that song is, I'm sure you have, you know, certain things you do with your children every day that, you know, might seem like routine to you, but might seem weird to somebody else. And, you know, my son, without question, every morning when he wakes up, I always ask him, his whole life, like, oh, you know, what did you dream about? You know, what are you dreaming about? You know, I'm like, cause I, you know, dreams are cool. And I just want to know about dreams, I guess is why. But in the hospital, he's a very emotional guy. And he's a, you know, he knows how to tug on the heartstrings a little bit. And one morning when I asked him that question in the hospital, I was like, oh, what are you dreaming about? You know, he just like got real, real serious and looked at me in the eyes. And this is a boy who just turned 10 years old, looks at me in the eyes and says, I'm just dreaming of leaving. And my initial thought was, geez, dude, like way to tug on the heartstrings. But I eventually took that little phrase and turned it into this song, Bound for Home, which is essentially a song written through the eyes of him or any child really stuck in a position that, you know, they can't seem to get out of.
1: Spencer, I'll just share with you that I have a buddy who I've known since I was 18. He was my roommate for a few years. His daughter had a brain tumor in Chicago, and a friend of mine and I, we left as quickly as we could from Toronto and went to Chicago 3 days. We had a tiny, tiny insight into what that feels like to be a parent of a child, you know, who's going to go in for this surgery that is like, you know, very, very delicate. And man, it really, because my friend had no outlet. He had no outlet and he was breaking apart. And it just, it speaks to the beauty of music and art in general, to be able to have this outlet, you know, the way your wife didn't, but you did. And to create beautiful art out of something that is such a tense and crazy time is really, really beautiful.
0: I've always looked at music as kind of a way to help me, for me anyways, a way to help me cope with the hardships of life. And in this situation, I really didn't even understand how important music was to me, because it was like it got me through to the best that it could.
1: You're making this music, you're playing it for family. What did music become for you and for your family during that period and after that period?
0: You know, it became what it always has been, just on a significantly more powerful level, at least for us, which is, you know, an outlet for healing and an outlet for, you know, some semblance of comfort.
1: We're going to listen to this song, Bound for Home, in just a minute. But can I ask you what home means to you now? You were, you know, you were transplants for a bit there, and now you're back. What does home mean for you now?
0: I mean, oof, home has always been a place of comfort and rest and security. But because of everything we went through, I, you know, now more than ever know that it's not actually this place that brings those feelings. It's the small circle of people you call family. And yeah, so home could be anywhere at this point. It's just, it's feelings of comfort, right? So we could be in the North Woods together as a family. We could be at a con, you know, I'm performing tomorrow and, performing tomorrow and I'm bringing my family with me. And I don't think I'd be as comfortable there, as I would be without them, right? Like it's just, it's the people and knowing that they're

0: safe and knowing that they're around. I think that's what home is.
1: I just want to ask you, you know, related to that last question, your last album, North Wind, you recorded in isolation. Many people might say a rural town in Ontario, that is isolation, but you really went to a cabin in the woods and found like true isolation. Is that something you would do again now that you've found what home

0: in Vancouver. And I realized, I've realized how important it is, you know, on the topic of family, close friends, like the feeling of home. I think that, you know, you don't need to travel far away to make a record. I think you can just, you know, find the comfort to make it anywhere where there's people that bring you that feeling of home. I think I said that right. So it's really about the people and not the place. So I could go again to the cabin and, you know, write an album's worth of songs in isolation, but I could probably also do it right here in my home. And it would bring me the, you know, the same outcome. If anything, probably a little more comfortable at home because I know that the people I love are here.
1: All right. Here's the song. This is Spencer Burton with Bound for Home.

0: blowing home.
1: That was Bound for Home by Spencer Burton. Before that, you heard my conversation with Spencer, and his new self-titled album is coming out on October 16th.
0: It's ever so sweet, and I'm bound home.
1: Sometimes artists spend years and years making just enough money to get from one gig to another.

traveling light in janky old vans, putting up posters on telephone poles, only to have somebody put their poster on your poster. Come on, man, my event hasn't even happened yet. The musician Feist knew all about that kind of living in the early days of her career. But then something happened that's very rare and very special. In 2007, her song 1234 blew up. It was in an Apple commercial. It was all over the radio.

0: suddenly she was performing on Saturday Night Live. She was on Sesame Street. Instead of leaving work early to barely make it to a gig, she was taking 5 a.m. flights for gigs halfway around the world. Very quickly, her life had changed. And now, Feist is heading for the Canadian Songwriters Hall of Fame, alongside the Tragically Hip, Rock Voisin, and Loverboy. Tom sat down with Feist a little while back to talk about her early success and wanted to know what that time in her life was like. Here's a bit of that conversation.
1: It was overwhelming, and I suppose had I not already been on the road for so many years or hadn't already made many records with different friends or had that band, that feeling of belonging somewhere, getting signed to a label and looking at it truly like, I am grateful for someone to help me now. You know, that's how I looked at being on a major label. It was, oh my God, I don't have to poster for my own shows anymore. You know, someone's going to help me book some shows so I don't have to do it all. Like, I had done it myself for so long that I think that all served me to understand that that moment, I knew how to meet it. I knew how to work it, like how to work, like Clydesdale style, show up to the job and be able to carry this extra stuff that was getting hoisted on my back and carry it. But at the same time, there was momentum to it, and it felt a little wild and out of control and very, like, more than a human body could, like, sustain.
2: Was it hard to sustain?
1: It was just like kind of, I think I said no to many things that I since have sort of thought, geez, that would have been cool.
2: Like what? Can you tell me one?
1: Oh, I know, because it's sort of that classic thing of like, well, you didn't do it. So, you know, so it's sort of like, no, I swear they invited me, it was sort of G-force and not entirely pleasant. And eventually I think, it felt good to say like, okay, by no metric will anyone say I didn't show up to this moment and do my best and do my darndest, but I just need to take a breather now. So to think even in the thick of it, I was like feeling, you know, luckily inside, as I say, I made a shield around me. In here, there were like incredible friends, you know, there was, you know, Robbie Lakritz, who I still work with. There was my band at the time. We had that kind of bad seeds feel. we were like we could show up and do what was asked of us. But it was something to have, like, be glad you made it to the other side.

0: Have you ever heard that Neil Young quote where he said, I found that I was going towards the mainstream, so I swung towards the ditch.
1: Oh, cool.
0: Isn't that cool?
1: I've never heard that. I mean, he made the ditch into the mainstream then, I suppose.
0: I guess so. But I guess the question I want to ask based on that is, did having that massive success impact the rest of the music you made from then on?
1: I would say there was it was a joking moratorium on glockenspiel and, tambourine. And it was that all that stuff was of a moment. And then the moment had passed and I was somewhere very different. And then I took a deep breath in a couple of years after that to try to remember what living was about and, be in one place kind of. And when it came time to write again, it wasn't so much intentionally turning away from or trying to replicate or be other than. It was just, I feel like I answered the new moment.

moment. It might be in a way my first record, the Metals, because it was my first true intention to, like, I keep talking about locating myself inside of this moment. And then what is, if this moment is a moment where I don't really know up from down, then how do you characterize the not knowing and turn it into something that I can offer my future self, or the headphones of someone walking in the rain?

0: And so it was maybe I was sonically craving different things, or I was sometimes what can happen after 100 shows, I'll notice myself humming songs or kind of looking for new melodies that are somewhere else in my range. Mm-hmm. Because if I've been singing in a certain range, it's like painting with the same 9 colors or something. Now I just want, all of me is craving something else. And so I think I wrote the else, you know, I wrote to the something else that I was craving. And then in a way that became kind of the beginning of me knowing that that's what songwriting might be for me.
1: That's a bit of Tom's conversation with Feist from a while back. You can find the whole thing on our YouTube page, Q with Tom Power. From her most recent album, Multitudes, here's Hiding Out in the Open.

That's Feist with Hiding Out in the Open. Feist is going into the Canadian Songwriters Hall of Fame on September 26th. And that is it for Q today.

Tomorrow on the show, Ince Choi, the creator of Kim's Convenience, is back with a new play called Son of a Preacher Man. Ince will tell you about what it was like growing up a preacher's kid, or a PK for short, and how acting and the arts took him away from becoming a man of the cloth. I'm Ali Hassan. Thanks for listening. I'm going to be here all week. I'll see you back here real soon.

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1: My name is Siaya, and I live in the most beautiful place on Earth. 7 months ago, I blew up my life, and a lot has shifted since then. 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
4: Okay, today we are in Paris, where Celine Dion just performed her first show in 6 years. And look, honestly, after watching that doc from last year, I thought Celine Dion may never perform again. But this is Celine we are talking about. She's done it, and we were there at her first show back.
5: This is CBC News. Good morning. It's mainly sunny and 15 degrees. I'm David Giroux, and here's the latest from the CBC Ottawa newsroom. August inflation numbers are in, and Statistics Canada says it remains steady at an annual rate of 3%. That's the same as July. Nisha Patel explains.
6: Canadians were paying 26% more for travel like airfare and tours last month compared to the same time a year ago. Rent ticked up slightly too, though there were some silver linings. Consumers paid less for clothing, and grocery prices rose just 2.8%, falling below headline inflation for the first time since July 2024. Gas prices rose almost 23% in August. That was a smaller increase than the jump in July, but still elevated from a year ago. The numbers suggest inflation remains mostly under control, even as the Bank of Canada grows more concerned that high oil prices from the conflict in the Middle East could spill over to the broader economy. The bank had warned earlier this month that the longer energy costs stay high, it could be forced to raise interest rates. For now, most economists expect rates to stay on hold for the rest of the year. Nisha Patel, CBC News, Toronto.
5: Statistics Canada says 98.4% of Canadians took part in this year's census. That's more than the last count in 2021 and matching the rate of participation 10 years ago. But as for what the new population data reveals, the first release won't be out until February. A Canada Investment Summit begins in Toronto today. Hundreds of wealthy investors will be at the two-day meeting. And as Karina Roman reports, the federal government's goal is to spur $1 trillion worth of investment for major projects across our country.
7: The world's largest investors, managing over $120 trillion of assets, will come to peer into our shop window.
8: Prime Minister Mark Carney kicked off the investment summit surrounded by the world's who's who in business and finance and by this country's political leaders.
7: And our greatest strength is something that can't be found on any balance sheet: trust.
8: 167 investment opportunities are on the table, according to a 66-page prospectus obtained by CBC News. Projects from energy and mining to ports, manufacturing, and transportation. Projects such as the pipeline from Alberta to BC's coast, or the Port of Churchill expansion. The fracture in Canada's relationship with the U.S. casts a shadow over the summit because the investors attending are indeed from around the world and Canada, but there are also many from the U.S. Karina Roman, CBC News, Toronto.
5: The search continues in Indonesia for survivors of Sunday's deadly ferry accident. The vessel capsized in bad weather with 240 people on board. At least six people have died, with more than 100 others rescued. Laura Westbrook reports.
9: Ambulances arrive at the port city of Banjarmasin

0: to take survivors for treatment. The ferry had departed from Surabaya, sailing between the islands of Java and Borneo, before reporting rough seas. Then it lost contact with its operator, and officials say it capsized. It reportedly took place at around midnight local time, when many people were asleep. One survivor called Akmal describes how he was rescued.
1: I was drifting in the sea from 1 to 10 a.m. Then, at 10 a.m., I was found by another ship and evacuated.
0: Another survivor says there were not enough life jackets for all the passengers, and some people had been fighting to get one. The rescue operation is ongoing to find those still missing. Laura Westbrook for CBC News, Hong Kong.
2: The future of the United Kingdom is in the spotlight. The first ministers for Wales, Scotland, and Northern Ireland are meeting in Cardiff. Their discussion is about working more closely together on constitutional issues. But they are also expected to declare their countries have a right to seek independence from the UK. They're meeting as leaders of their parties, not as government officials. And that's your CBC News. 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Now here's your forecast for Ottawa. A mix of sun and cloud today, a high of 18. Clear tonight, a low of 6 degrees overnight. Tomorrow, some increase in cloud early in the morning with a 60% chance of showers late in the morning and in the afternoon, a high of 20. On Wednesday, cloudy and a high of 24. On Thursday, cloudy with a 40% chance of showers and a high of 21. On Friday, a mix of sun and cloud and a high of 19 degrees.

0: the Mahmoud, and this is Commotion, and we are in Paris right now because Celine Dion is so back. Listen, this weekend, she pulled off a thing that a lot of us thought she may never do again. She sang again on a stage, exactly like she promised. It was the first night of her residency in Paris. She's going to do 26 sold-out shows in the largest indoor venue on this continent, and she sang for more than 2 hours to a crowd that just could not help themselves. They just got so excited to have her back. We were all crying. She was crying. There were a lot of tears. It's time to talk about this Canadian cultural icon with a comeback story, and what a time it is for that to be happening. Eugenie Lupien-Blondeau is here. Benjamin Lacage is here. Hello to both of you.
1: Hi.
2: Hello.
0: It's nice to have you here. How are you guys feeling this morning? We just saw Celine last night.
1: Yeah.
0: And so how are you guys feeling right now?
1: I'm a mix of high on life and so tired.
0: Yes.
1: But I'm so happy to be here, and I'll be thinking about that night a long time.
0: Yeah, of course. Benjamin, what about you?
2: I'm happy.
0: Yeah, I feel like, to me, like, it was one of those nights where I never thought it was actually going to happen, right? And then she's in front of us, and then she comes. First of all, we should say, this is one of the most punctual artists of our time. She was a little bit late to come out yesterday, about 45 minutes late. And I thought, is everything okay? Is Celine okay? Like, I got really worried. Did you get worried?
1: Yeah, well, I think you texted me, isn't that unusual for her? And I was like, oh my God, it's true. And then I was panicking, but she arrived and she was so incredible.
0: Okay, I want to play you guys a moment where, to me, it felt like the whole arena was holding its breath. Here's Celine hitting that big note in My Heart Will Go On. Yeah.

0: Usually I feel like, okay, I watched this video. I took this video and I watched this video over and over again. I kept on crying as I was, because she walks up to the note. Like she's literally walking up in order to deliver this gigantic note. Because again, like we've not heard her sing in such a long time.
1: Yeah.
0: You are, this is professional for you because you're a host of Radio Canada, but also you've been a lifelong fan of Celine Dion.
1: Yeah.
0: Tell me about this comeback. What does it mean?
1: I think there were two songs that we were all holding our breath and see, is she going to hit the note or not? There were My Heart Will Go On, but also All By Myself.
0: Yeah.
1: And it's, she doesn't sing those songs on the same tone that she did, like when she recorded them.
0: It's a lower key.
1: It's a lower key. Thank you. But it's so great. I was holding my breath. I wasn't sure if she would do it, but she did.
2: And she wasn't sure either. We saw on the screen that she was amazed being able to get the notes on All By Myself. Like, wow, I did it.
1: She was so proud of herself.

0: of. And I think that she made us proud, like so much proud for her also.
1: I'm glad that you brought that up, Bonjour, because there was, I feel like I've seen this clip now, right? Yeah. Which is like her, again, walking up to that big note all by myself, the one that she holds for a long time. And when she delivers it, she kind of just gives it like a
0: She looks at her musicians like,
1: we pulled it off. I mean, there is something to that. There's something to like us witnessing in real time.
2: Yeah. And the show was constructed to get to this point where we were expecting this. Is she going to be able to do it again?
1: Yeah.
2: Does she still got it?
1: Yeah.
2: And yeah, it came right at the end of the show.
0: But so. for All By Myself, but My Heart Will Go On. I think it was like the 8th song.
1: It was pretty early.
0: When it started, I was like, is the show finished? Because I thought she would sing at the end.
1: Yes.
0: But she didn't. I think she was rushed. She was eager to show us that she could still hit the note.
1: Yeah, I think that there's something to that air, right? Of the idea of like, hey, we're here to support Celine in, as she pulls this off. But also at the same time, we're all thinking about it, right? We're all thinking about the toll that this has taken on her. Bonjour, this was the 13th time that you've seen Celine Dion.
2: Yeah.
1: By the way, we should also say you're going to see the rest of the residency. So by the time that October ends, you'll be up to 28.
2: Give me a call. Give me a call.
1: But also we should say that you're the culture editor for Paris Match. Mm-hmm. Like for you, as you were sort of walking up to this moment, was there a moment in the show when you were like, oh, she did it. She really did it.
2: Oh, the opening. I mean, just...
1: The opening.
2: Yeah, when she just walks in. Because we were confronted with... There was something going wrong, no? We were told like she's going to be on stage at 8:20 and we were told the whole week, be on time, she's going to be there. Yeah. So actually I texted the French promoter at 8:45 saying, is there something wrong, you know? Mm-hmm. We were all like panicking and then the lights went down and the way she walks like even... She walks like a child, you know? Humbled, walking slowly to the audience and then that was it. I mean, she could have sang everything. I mean, she was there. We heard a voice. It was one.
1: Mm-hmm.
2: And that's what we all think that we will remember this exact moment.
0: Absolutely.
2: She was there.
0: I think it was the strongest. For me, it was the strongest part of the show just to see her. I mean, the rest was also amazing, but just to see her arrived and she was taking it all in, the public, the love of the audience. And we really felt her pride of being here, of being able to come back. And she said hello to everybody. Mm-hmm. And she was quite humbled also. And I'm wondering you, Alumine, you don't really speak French, right?
1: No.
0: So, but you do know Celine Dion.
1: Of course.
0: And I think the half of the show was songs in French.
1: More than half of the show.
0: You think?
1: Songs
0: I think
1: in
0: it was,
1: French,
0: more than that.
1: Yeah.
0: Was it enjoyable for you, even though it was in French and you didn't know all those songs?
1: Yeah, absolutely. I feel like for me, like the language actually made no difference. Because the joy was watching Celine be in her element.
0: Yeah.
1: That's the thing that everybody wanted to see is watch Celine be happy again.
0: Yeah.
1: Right? Like that's the thing that I wanted to
2: and
1: see.
2: And she opened with a song in French called On ne change pas, which means we don't change.
0: We don't change. So that's why I was asking you because the choice of that song, I was all day, I was like speculating what will be the first song.
1: Yeah.
0: I bet
2: on I'm Alive.
0: I thought maybe I'm Alive, On ne change pas, or her new song, Bonjour, Pardon, Merci, that she didn't sing. But On ne change pas was a great song because it says, we don't change. Sometimes we wear some other clothes, but we're the same.
1: Yeah.
0: And I think that was a strong message to send to the audience and the world.
1: I'm still me. I'm still here.
0: I'm still here. Yeah. I am Celine Dion.
2: On the whole set list, that's the way she chose. She has chosen our songs because she sang about redemption, about being able to still doing her job.
1: Yeah.
2: That's the whole concept of the show. She's there, I'm alive, I'm happy to be here.
1: I want to share with you guys the moment that took my breath away, which is like, the stage at a certain moment transforms into a mountain, right?
0: Yeah.
1: And then somehow she got a fur coat on. I missed when she put that on. And then she walks atop this mountain and then she sings perfect opera. Here's what that sounded like. Mm.

0: I kind of feel like that was a show of force in a way. That was her being like, don't worry about me, I'm good. What did you make of that moment? You found it a little bit weird, you said.
1: I found it weird, but I understood it was the dream of a little girl.
2: Yeah.
1: That was what she said. Thank you for being able to see my dream. When she was a kid, she wanted to be an opera singer.

0: finger. So, and she never did this before. And like, it was a gift, you know, she, and it was a way to say, I'm able to do this, you know, listen to this.
1: Yeah.
2: But also I think she really wanted to, she did it for herself. She's a huge fan of Maria Callas, the opera singer. So I think she really wanted to show her love. And also I think it was one of the multiple ways that she told us that her voice has changed, because her voice has changed. She doesn't sing at the same way that she did, but she is sick, and she will remain sick because it's you cannot cure that.
1: This is the new her.
0: And she told it during the show.
2: Yeah, saying exactly. That. She told us, and we can hear it actually. But it's still very beautiful, and to be able to sing that, I mean, it's hard. I studied opera like back in the days. I couldn't sing that again. And the way that she worked her voice and that she sang, it was really beautiful. And I was sitting, I don't know if you saw, but there was Scott Price, who's the her pianist but also her musical director. He was just under her.
1: Yeah, just under the stage.
2: She was directing her, and it was so beautiful. And when she said, merci, c'est un rêve de petite fille, thank you, my dream is coming true, you made my dream come true, I really felt that she was so authentic, and she really did it for herself, and we were all there just like enjoying it with her.
0: And on the first thing she said to the audience, I'm singing for you and I'm singing for myself.
2: Yeah, exactly.
0: So it was a way to prove herself that she's able to do this comeback, and it was the last step of the healing process. She's been fighting for years and years, and now I'm on stage, and it's the last.
1: Can I ask you, Benjamin, any stumbles in the show? Like, or any moments where like, oh, this didn't feel like it quite kind of came together? For me, like, there was a bit of a delay between session three and session four. That felt like a little bit like, oh, I don't really know what's supposed to happen.
0: All the
1: here.
0: Interludes were pretty low key.
1: Yeah.
0: The audience didn't understand that. Is this an encore as she left the stage? So there, it was two hours and 25 minutes.
1: Yeah.
0: So maybe they need to cut
1: it a little bit.
0: Yeah.
2: For me, the pacing of the show was quite, what's the word? I don't know. I think I want to study the pacing. Like, there were so many songs. I know all the songs of Sit In, but there were so many songs. I was surprised to see them on a comeback show. Some old songs, even in French, that a lot of people don't know.
0: Ne bouge pas. No one knows these songs.
2: There was this song from her last album, Courage. The song is The Chase. I mean, it's not a song that went on the radio.
1: The arena went quiet for that song.
2: Exactly. Yeah. So,
0: The
2: Prayer, which for me is a Christmas song, but I know it's not. It's still beautiful. But she did her duet with Andrea Bocelli, but she did his
1: did
2: part.
1: Both parts. Yeah.
2: So I that's another way to prove us that she sings for herself also. Mm-hmm. And I think that she sings some songs that she absolutely know that she can sing, because her high performances are for All By Myself, My Heart Will Go On, and some other really tough songs to sing.
1: Yeah.
2: But the rest, she's really capable of seeing them.
1: I feel like for all the preparation that went into this tour, I feel like this show is still going to evolve as we go.
2: I mean,
1: this was night
2: one.
1: There's still, it felt to me like there's a lot of tightening to be done just when it comes to like the transitions from one point to another point. What about you, Benjamin?
0: I'm very surprised by this because they've been rehearsing for months and months.
2: Me too. I was quite surprised.
0: For me, I was expecting like Vegas show, you know, everything had to be perfect. And so it was not perfect at all. There were some moments like we were lost. So they're gonna fix it. And they're humans, so they all can fail.
2: But
0: and
2: you know what?
0: Appreciable.
1: I appreciate you saying that they're humans, because like I think the thing that changed for me is that before the diagnosis, before Celine told us that she has stiff person syndrome, I would have told you that she was not a mere mortal. You know, that she was she was not among the regular mortals among us. And there was a little bit of that in the set design. Yes, like this set sort of opens, it looks like a temple for the gods, and she's standing there very firmly. It looks eternal, it looks forever, right? Like it's kind of like Celine's just been here all the time.
2: Yeah.
1: She will be here forever. And so when you have expectations that high, you know, like even the tiniest little bits people are going to notice, right?
2: And as Benjamin said, it's quite unusual for her. Everything was so tight before. And so for me also, I was surprised by that. And it's the first time, and I saw 10 shows of Celine, but I saw a lot of like DVDs.
1: You've seen her 13 times, you've seen her 10 times?
2: It was my 10th time.
1: Wow. But, I got to catch up. That was my first time.
2: Obviously. Yeah. But it was the first time that I saw her ask her musicians to start again a song.
1: Oh, that's right.
2: Yeah, she did. I think it was for The Chase. She was like, she was confused.
1: She missed the lyrics cue, or whatever. Yeah.

0: she, yeah. And it, and I love that moment.
1: Yeah.
0: Because.
2: Désolé, j'ai fini.
0: Yeah. I was like, oh my God, she's human.
1: She's human. I think us being reminded actually is good, is healthy for us to be reminded.
2: Even though
1: that she's
2: we're saying this, all the show is made to that we see her as a goddess, you know?
1: Yeah.
2: She comes from the temple. She sings on a platform. Yeah. She doesn't go to.
1: There's a bit of a distance.
2: Yeah. She doesn't go to the audience. She doesn't shake hands.
1: Yeah.
2: She doesn't. She's not Robbie Williams walking everywhere. She's just, you know, she's like a goddess now.
1: Yeah.
2: And that's really different from the show we used to see.
1: She used to be more accessible.
2: Oh, yeah. She was accessible. She was punching the audience.
0: She was more energetic.
2: Yeah.
0: And I think that she has to manage a little bit more her energy. And it shows on the show.
2: As she said.
1: Yeah.
2: I'm working with my disease. So she knows how to work.
1: This is the adjustment for how that may look like. I will say that like maybe physically not as accessible as she used to be, but emotionally she was. I just wanted to play you guys this clip. This is Celine really emotional when she was thanking her fans.
3: Thank you so very much for your support, your patience. And if I may say so, I am everything I am, because you left me.
1: I mean, look, Celine told us that she was there because we loved her. The reason that she made the comeback was because she loved her. And then goosebumps for me too. And honestly, since she said that and then went into because you love me, I was just crying for the entirety of the song.
0: And it was perfect timing for the song.
1: But here's the thing, like as you were watching that song, for me, as I was watching that song, as I was like actually just crying for the entirety of the song and the speech, I couldn't help but like think back to those shots in the documentary of what it looked like for her to go through Stickerson syndrome. What it looks, because she told us in that documentary that she had to take like double the daily dosage of Valium just to get through the day. And I kind of felt a little bit complicated being there last night because I'm like, am I asking you to do this? Is this for me? Don't do this on my back. But does that feel complicated for you at all, Benjamin?
2: Yes and no, because she explained that she felt because of the light, she said, was being on stage. And that's her job. Is she just want to do her job again? And maybe in 2 years' time, she will be in Vegas and it will be usual. And we will remember the day she came back, but she fought for just being able to do her job.
1: Yeah. I think like there's something to be said about Selena's not like other artists. This is someone who, like, you can see her getting energy as the show goes on.
0: Yeah.
1: As
0: people give her that love. There's a reason why she meets her fans in front of her hotel and not the media. I mean, I think the fans give her so much love and energy. And she said in the documentary that that is what she missed the most is to see her fans and have this kind of conversation with them.
2: That's what makes her more human than any other divas, because you don't see Beyoncé or Lady Gaga.
0: Or Taylor Swift.
2: Taylor, she did a rehearsal show of her last show in Paris for 10 days. We never saw her. Everybody tried to catch her. No one saw her. Celine she's getting to the audience. Yeah. She's talking to them. And that's why we love her so much, because it feels natural. She doesn't hide. She's happy.
1: And I just like that little sort of comment of, well, she's talking to her fans, but not the media, because I am talking to two media people who have done their best to try to get some access to Celine Dion. And for the most part, she's not talked to any media at all as we've sort of, you know, had this run. However, she's been outside that hotel every single day in the lead up to the show.
2: The conversation I had with her promo team said, okay, we really need an interview. We want to make like 14 pages. And the answer was, go in front of the hotel.
1: That's the place where you will find her more accessible, because otherwise,
2: she said more last night to the audience than in the last 2 years' time, you know,
0: even though she didn't talk that much on the show.
2: She answered the question we were all asking ourselves. How are you?
0: Yeah, she said, I'm doing well. I want you to know I'm doing well. Je vais bien.
1: She told us that, but also we should say in the audience, Shania Twain was there.
0: Yeah.
1: Oprah was there.
0: Gail King and Oprah were there.
1: They're
2: together.
0: They were together. Sitting not like on eight
1: Saw the videos of them kind of like whispering among themselves.
0: Also some people from Quebec, some singers from Robert Charlebois was there. Other people also. So it was interesting to see them.
2: They're expecting the biggest VIP crowds for the whole run.
1: For the

0: the whole
1: really?
0: Run.
2: Yeah.
0: Every night.
2: Yeah.
1: Because I was surprised that there weren't that much yesterday.
0: There's 16 shows.
1: There's some more to come.
2: The next show, there will be lots of people. You know, the French president is expected. The former French president are expected. Well, some Canadians.
0: Great. We should probably stay. We should probably stay.
1: Justin Trudeau and Katy Perry will be there. Yeah, just we should just stay.
0: We should probably just stay.
1: Can we also have the tickets for the, yeah. the 26 can we do that? Is that okay with
2: you?
1: Shows?
2: I give you the call of the
1: Love that.
0: My name is Elamine Abdelmahmoud, and this is Commotion. We are right now in Paris, where Celine Dion just kicked off her residency right here in the city. She's doing 26 shows in Paris. Benjamin Lacage is here and Eugenie Lepine-Blondeau is here. And I'm really excited to be talking to both of you. Eugenie, let me ask you about this. Like, I want to get into this idea of soft power, like how Celine is representing both Quebec and Canada on the world stage. Is there a way that Celine sort of represents our values as an ambassador for this country? Like maybe just something gentler, right? About the way that she is, she operates in life.
1: That's actually a very good question. And the first thought that I have is that I was a little, not sad, but I was expecting a little more of her Quebecois side yesterday. And I think that the audience, you told me it was 40% were from abroad. So I think they don't understand who's the crowd right now.
0: Like who she's speaking
1: to. Yeah. So she's not really French. She's not really American. She's not really Canadian.
2: No, she mentioned her mother and we talked about this.
1: Yeah.
2: She talked about, my mom wrote my first song called Sonnette qui arrive. And I was thinking, oh, maybe she's going to do.
1: Yeah. The maybe first, she will sing her first song, she's not.
2: And is that the only thing she said about her
1: Quebec? About her family, about her heritage. So that surprised me a little bit. Yeah. But, about your question, I think that she's just, she gathers a lot of people.
0: She does.
1: From around the world, but also like transgenerational. And she is so kind and so generous. Yeah. And maybe that's her Canadian Quebecois side also.
0: I will say
1: that. And her goofiness, I think it comes from Quebec.
0: She's like, so funny.
1: Last night I wanted to see that side a little bit more, but
2: we didn't.
1: Yeah, no, but I understand that
0: I thought she was goofy, but that was only my first time seeing her.
1: She did sometimes, the air guitar thing, which is like her signature.
2: But she used to dance more. She used
1: But I understand that she doesn't anymore. Like she really has to.
2: She's 58.
0: We're figuring out what a new Celine looks like.
1: But also like her energy. She really has to manage her energy. And I think she was stressed. I really think that she was stressed
0: about making sure the first one goes.
1: Yeah, much pressure.
0: Yeah, people have flown from all over to watch the show. A bunch of it, like the 16 shows in this residency sold out in less than an hour, and then they added another 10 that are happening in 2027. Mm-hmm. We're talking about Europe's largest indoor venue, just selling out just like that. There is something about Celine that is connecting right now. What do you think that is? Like, why do you think people are hungry for Celine Dion right now?
2: Because 4 years ago, we were thinking that we would never see her again.
0: Yeah.
2: And the documentary was quite obvious about this. In the last sequence, we said, no, she won't be able to sing. And then she made the Olympics. And that was a huge moment in France. Having her on the
1: world, it was so
2: yeah
1: huge.
2: For the world, I mean, but in amazing. France, you know, and it was like, oh,
1: she can sing.
2: Yeah, she can, and she belongs to us.
1: Yeah,
2: that's the French side of.
1: I know. She doesn't.
0: I was like watching that moment in Paris. You know, like my kid watching me and my wife sort of like look at the screen going, oh wow. They're just crying. They're just crying as they watch this unfold. So,
2: but that's the story of being reborn. You know,
1: everybody likes a comeback story.
0: Yeah.
1: So.
0: Yeah.
1: And nostalgia also has a big part of it. I think, you know, all the merch that is sent like at the arena, but also at the pop-up store at Galerie Lafayette, most of them are from pictures from the 80s or the 90s.
0: Yes.
1: There were this crew neck from Falling Into You and those things about Titanic. And this is from her first album in English. So there's that factor also. And in the last 5 years, there were a lot of TikToks and memes and reels on Instagram of millennial parents showing Celine Dion to our kids.
0: That's me.
1: Or just being in their car and singing Celine Dion instead of going to therapy. And I think that that nourished her persona and her legend in a way.
2: And what

0: we saw last night was a reinvention, because we were used to her being funny, being witty, and we saw diva. Yeah. We saw the equivalent of Barbara Streisand, you know, she's from this top of
1: her. On a gigantic platform, yeah, for sure.
2: But I think we also like saw kind of a fragility in her, like an imperfect diva. Yeah. And maybe people will be like critical of that, but I admire that she still is able to show her vulnerability in a way.
1: I think that is a really wonderful place to leave it. I really appreciate you guys being here.
2: Thank you.
1: After this, you know what we're going to do? We're going to go out to Celine's hotel.
2: Yeah.
1: I just camp outside. Maybe she'll come out and sing with us. Maybe. Do you think she will?
2: Well, maybe if we say, hey.
0: Last night there was like 300 people, you know?
2: At 300? That seems accessible.
1: That's pretty accessible. Listen, I'll sing with 300 other people, Celine. Yeah, that sounds fine. Let's go do that. I really appreciate your time, you guys. This has been really wonderful. Thanks again for doing this.
2: Thank you.
1: Yes, of course. Eugene Lapine Blondeau is a host with Radio Canada, and Benjamin Lacage is the editor-in-chief for culture of Paris Match. We are all right here in Paris. By the way, you should go and find our Instagram and our YouTube pages, because
2: we've
1: been uploading a lot of content on there. We've been having the greatest time. But we went to a Celine Dion karaoke. We heard that you were quite a spectacular show at that karaoke. We missed the one that you went to, but we went to the one right afterwards. Yeah. We had a great time. In the meantime, my name is Alamine Abdul Mahmoud. This show is called Commotion. We are in Paris, but this show will be back tomorrow. We would love to see you then. In the meantime, have a great day, and I don't know, go listen to some Celine Dion, because I do think your day kind of needs it.
0: That's the way it is.
3: Morning, it's 11:30. I'm Trevor Pritchard with an update from the CBC Ottawa newsroom. A cyclist is in hospital with critical injuries after a collision in downtown Ottawa this morning. Paramedics were called to Sussex Drive and Bruyere Street at 8:45. Police say drivers can still expect lane closures in the area. They have not announced any arrests. Ontario's English Catholic teachers have scheduled a strike vote for November, as contract talks have yet to move past the initial stages. The Ontario English Catholic Teachers Association told members today that a strike vote will send a message to the government that there needs to be meaningful progress at the bargaining table. Its president says the vote does not mean a strike will happen. And Statistics Canada says inflation held steady at 3% last month as rent and travel prices rose. The agency says gasoline costs continued to increase in August, but at a slower pace. More news at noon here on CBC Radio 1, 91.5 FM in Ottawa. News anytime, online. And here's the weather forecast for Ottawa. Today, a mix of sun and cloud. Winds out of the northwest at 20 this afternoon. The high is 19, UV index 5 or moderate. Sky should clear tonight with some fog patches after midnight and a low of 5. Tomorrow, cloudy skies in the morning, then a chance of showers late in the morning and afternoon. High tomorrow of 20. Cloudy periods tomorrow night with a chance of showers and a low of 14. Sunshine returns Wednesday with a high of 26, and then clouds again on Wednesday night. The low is 11. That's the weather for Ottawa.
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6: with Gavin Crawford.
1: Hello, everybody. I am Gavin Crawford. Welcome to Because News, Canada's funniest news quiz. It is season 12, so we plan to have a dozen panelists here to celebrate, but with the tariffs, we can only afford these three. She's in the studio with us today only because she was already in the building dropping off her Eurovision submission. Sing it out for Emma Hunter.
7: Yes, this is my year. I will win Eurovision with my singing.
1: Our next panelist was ready to go all in on the trade war until she realized it wasn't Pokemon cards that they were trading. Avid collector Alice Moran.
8: I do know so much about Pokemon. It's actually shocking.
1: And finally, you can change all the names you want, but in his mind, it'll always be Hockey Night in Canada on the shores of

0: Lake Ontario. Ready to face off? It's Chris Siddiqui. All right, panel, are you ready to make some games out of the news?
1: Yes.
2: Yes.
0: Then let's do just that.
3: Yeah.
4: Here we go.
1: Yeah.
0: Panel, anyone in the mood for a news clue? Well, even if you're not, I'm going to do one anyways. I want you to have a listen to this series of voice memos and see if you can guess the headline news that inspired this barrage of messages.
5: Hey, I know we're taking a break, but I just wanted to say, like, I don't need anything from you. And actually, I've never needed anything from you. And in fact, I don't ever even think of you. So in case you think, like, what you're doing matters, I just wanted to say it doesn't. So bye forever. Yeah, it's me again. I just wondered if you saw the post that I made of that fat cat drinking beer on a pile of money that said, this is me without you. Because that's how I am now. I'm like so rich, doing extra great, and you're probably just like out there failing. Not that I would know or care, because like honestly, I don't ever think of you. I just wanted to say one more time, like, why don't you just lose my number? Because like, who even are you without me? Actually, I don't think you exist. Enjoy not existing, because I don't need anything from you and I do not think about you. Also, I renamed your dog.
0: Masterpiece Theater. All right, panel, you heard that series of somewhat desperate voice memos. For the point, what news story could have inspired them?
1: I would like to apologize on behalf of Emma and I, because obviously over the summer we got very drunk and texted you some pretty rough stuff.
2: We did, and we didn't mean it. We just were like kidding
1: around. I mean, we meant it a little.
2: And then we meant it a little.
1: But you know, it could have been expressed more constructively.
2: Mm. Yeah, but we did rename your dog.
1: Yeah.
0: Thank you. Chris?
6: I mean, I didn't want to out them, but those are all the messages that the CRA has been leaving me.
0: Good guess. Anyone know the real news story that those are based on?
1: It's the friggin' guy. It's Trump. He's mad at us because we won't bend the knee.
0: Of course. The CBC News headline, Trump posts insulting memes while Carney hits back with retaliatory tariffs. Over Labor Day weekend, according to ABC News, the president went on a social media blitz and published more than 100 posts, including insults, taunts, and memes. One depicts Prime Minister Mark Carney falling on a hockey rink while Trump stands over him with a caption that says what?
2: It's muscle, it's not fat.
1: So unfortunately, Trump hasn't really watched hockey since the 80s, and he also doesn't know Gen Z slang. So very unfortunately, the caption was, gooning so hard.
0: In fact, what the caption said was, get up, governor. He also posted, 100 more posts. I'll give you some bonus points if you can name any of the crazy posts Trump posted over Labor Day weekend.
1: Did he say, like, oh, Montreal's never getting the Expos back, get over it?
0: That would probably be less weird than what the real ones were.
6: Yeah, really.
0: There was a weird AI image of him and George Washington riding horses together. He posted an image of all of North America covered in the American flag. He suggested they rename New Mexico.
6: New America.
0: Mm-hmm. There is one of him as Hulk Hogan.
1: And a famously unproblematic person.
0: Yes. And yeah, then there was also, he truthed about something about the Canadian dollar being imbalanced.
6: Oh, right, yeah.
1: Okay.
6: Can I just say, a guy who's so focused on winning is such a loser.
2: Yeah, boss.
0: You don't feel threatened by these?
1: Well, it's sort of like when you break up with someone and they do send you like those million texts, you're like, okay, so you still want me. I win. No matter how the meaner you are to me, the hotter I am. Yeah. So come at me.
0: I liked when John Kretchen just was like talking about the Lake Ontario thing and he's like,
3: the lake doesn't care. It's a lake. Awesome.
0: It was so funny. He's like,
3: it just looks weak.
6: Yeah.
3: That lake doesn't care. That's a lake.
0: You're like, why is he so obsessed with us?
1: Because we're hot.
2: We're hot.
6: Hey, we're so
2: and
6: hot.
2: And we're cool. I think Carney is smart and fire. Hot. And I think he

0: really can't handle it. We have a smart hottie and they have a dumb uggo.
1: Yeah,
0: it's just,
1: dude.
2: Not to brag, but like Europe has been calling recently.
0: Yeah, Europe
2: and
0: wants
2: like,
0: us.
2: Asia's also very interested in what we're doing. And it's just like, we don't need you because like we've been at the gym. We're Canada. We do Pilates.
1: I mean, it is a little nerve wracking because, you know, their economy is 10 times larger than ours. And now we're in a trade war. And I don't know who will win, the guy that was the governor of two banks or the guy that bankrupted two casinos. It's like such a fair fight.
3: Totally fair.
1: Well, Carney did implement retaliatory tariffs this week, but after he implemented them, Trump leapfrogged over his own tariffs and imposed outright bans on certain Canadian goods. What Canadian exports is Trump banning outright at the end of the month?
0: He's banned women over 30. If you're a woman over 30, Trump will not allow you to immigrate because too old and brain knows too much. Not good.
1: Alice, any idea what he's banning at the end of the month?
4: Michael Cera.
1: All Canadian actors are just sending them all back.
2: But like starting with Michael Cera, just like specifically, and no one knows why?
1: He is, in retaliation, he is banning all alcohol.
2: Good luck getting your own ice wine.
1: Yeah, it's kind of a weird list because it also includes tequila, which we do not make.
0: No. Yeah.
1: At all.
5: That's weird.
2: Oh, no.
1: Yeah.
5: That sweet Manitoba tequila?
1: Wow. Well, there goes the Canadian tequila industry. Trump is banning all alcohol, motorcycles, molasses, and whey protein.
2: You got us, girl.
1: One expert told the Toronto Star this is moving from retaliation to retribution. However, at the same time Trump was banning Canadian motorcycles, the administration silently removed tariffs on a few things that, it turns out, America actually does need. Things like cement and road salt were taken off the tariff lists before winter hits Maine. Also, another daily item that Trump can't live without. What did he take the tariffs off?
2: Saskatchewan sake.
1: Emma?
0: Is it Canadian self-tanner?
1: It is not self-tanner. It is, in fact, toilet paper. An August headline from The Guardian read, "Wiped out. U.S. faces surging toilet paper prices amid trade war with Canada."
2: We shouldn't give it to them.
0: Yeah, we shouldn't.
2: You know what? Sit with your nasty ass.
1: Yeah. I mean, they make toilet paper in America, but they do need the pulp that comes from Canada. They don't have enough domestic supply of pulp to make enough toilet paper for all Americans. So they really do need... This is what we do. Hold the roll.
5: Elbows
1: up. That's our rallying cry.
5: Yes.
1: Hold the roll. Why is Canadian toilet paper so good?
0: Why is toilet paper... Is it something to do with, okay, let's do this. Is there a quality of a stretch to it that prevents breakage? I want to die.
1: But you're going to get a point. It's a type of pulp that our softwood lumber makes that has longer fibers and gives toilet paper its, quote, wet strength.
5: Yeah. Canadians giving the world some wet strength, everybody.
2: We're so hot because we have wet strength.
1: According to recent polls, most Americans do not support Trump's trade war with Canada. However, 74% of Canadians agree with our government imposing counter tariffs, even if we have to suffer. How much pain do you think Canadians are willing to suffer to stand up to the Trump administration?
0: I think a lot. I think you can't give the bully what it wants or it just feeds the beast. So we have to starve the beast. And if that means we're a little hungry too, so be it. That's what I think.
2: And I can live on petty. You know what I mean? Like, I will die on this hill if I get to kill you on this hill.
5: Yeah, there is something that us Canadians have. This is something we've been quietly preparing for our entire lives because we live above them, listening to their loud music and their boisterous, wet strength. And finally, we have a reason to let out our silent annoyance with them that we've held the

0: whole time, and now that they've crapped their own pants, we're like, sorry, not helping. As we blast Alanis Morissette and Rush.
1: I was in Scotland earlier this year, and I was talking to a guy, and he was asking me why Canadians have fighting in hockey. And I said, what you don't know about us is we're all kind of psychos who are just kind of waiting for a moment where we can be like, yeah, I can do just

0: I'm like, I don't know anyone who's not checking the labels at the grocery store.
1: Oh, yeah.
0: Like,
1: no,
0: nope,
1: it's real.
0: Not the American stuff.
1: Yeah. And you notice this, if you see somebody going for the cheaper strawberries, everybody goes like,
2: yeah. The shame now.
1: All right.
0: No, I'm ready. I'm like, fine. I don't need avocado. I'll eat dirt.
1: Yeah, I'll eat dirt. There you go. Avocados
0: I've been
1: are
0: waiting
1: from Mexico.
0: To eat dirt. Yeah. According to CBC News, Canada has used a specific strategy for choosing these counter tariffs. What was our strike back strategy?
3: We're going to win the Eurovision Song Contest.
1: We need to win that. Like, I want us to win that.
3: Yeah. We're gonna make a new ABBA.
1: Yeah.
0: The actual strategy is to go after industries where CEOs will call the president to complain. Also, target states that are politically vulnerable in the midterms.
2: Yes, like battleground states.
0: Yeah, like yeah. Michigan and Maine.
2: Yeah.
0: And the tariffs are on items only that Canadians can easily source either domestically or from another country.
1: Mm.
2: And apparently at those states too that voted for Trump, like red states too. I really like how petty we are being. This is really great.
1: I think it suits us.
2: Me too.
0: You may ask what specific products are on this list of strategic counter tariffs. I'll give you a clue. All you have to do is try and name this newly tariffed item.
4: Okay.
0: These are the tariffs Carney has put on the counter tariffs. Emma, a particular type of pants are on this list. Oh. What kind of pants will face high import fees if you buy them from the U.S.?
1: Is this real? Yeah. Oh, capri. The capri pant.
0: You're kind of in the ballpark. It's trousers and breeches.
1: What is this, 1925? What are you talking about?
0: Men's and boys' trousers and breeches facing a 50% tariff. Oof. Bad news for dandies. Who buy their clothes from the U.S.
1: What will all the fops in Toronto
0: yeah.
1: do?
0: Alice, mm-hmm. one of Trump's favorite characters, the Phantom of the Opera, will be greatly affected by this new tariff. What will the Phantom have a hard time sourcing?
3: Half masks?
0: It is not half masks. Anyone else?
2: Is it the music of the night?
3: Is it large chandeliers?
0: All very good guesses. Correct answer, capes and cloaks.
1: What's going on? Is it like Dickensian England?
0: Capes and cloaks are on the list of counter tariffs. We now need to source our cloaks domestically. Good news for Canadian cape and cloak makers. And also for any weird theater kids out there who need Canadian capes and cloaks, just DM me because I got a bunch.
1: Same.
0: I got a bunch. Chris Siddiqui, finally. Yes. One of the counter-tariffed items is featured prominently in a certain Elton John hit. What item is that?
2: Yellow bricks.
0: It is not.
2: The Jets.
0: Oh, it's from that song.
1: Benny.
2: I have to sing the whole. Hey,
0: it's not electric boots.
2: It's mohair shoes.
0: Mohair suits is correct.
1: Mohair suits.
0: Yes, there is also a tariff on mohair suits.
2: What?
0: Yeah, here's the song.
2: Magazines.
0: Yes, magazines. Yes, suits of fine animal hair or wool are being hit by a 50% tariff.
2: So trousers, capes, and mohair suits.
1: And breeches.
2: And breeches.
0: Yes, but it was the mohair suit. Maybe that's why Trump responded by threatening to ban Bombardier outright, because that was his only response, was just banning all the jets.
5: Because news with Gavin Crawford.
2: There's some Canadian. Anybody know about Angine de Poitrine?
0: Mm-hmm.
2: Hell yeah, man. Anyway, that's it.
0: I'm Gavin Crawford, and this is Because News. This week I'm joined by panelists Alice Moran, Chris Siddiqui, and Emma Hunter. You can catch Emma in the new baseball comedy Slow Pitch streaming September 25th on Crave. Ooh.

0: With all this tariff talk, many Canadians are nervous about where to put what little money they have. So for this round, I'm going to focus on the one financial institution everyone should feel safe investing in. The lottery. That's right, panel. Lotto Quebec is making headlines for launching a new scratch ticket with a huge prize that's being described as, quote, the most Quebec thing ever. What is Lotto Quebec offering up to winners?
1: If you win, you get your very own Anglo that will live in your house and you get to condescend to it every day.
2: I love that.
0: That sounds worth it. Emma.
3: One steamy night with a bunham.
0: It is not a steamy night with bunham. Alice Moran.
4: It's the most Quebecois thing ever?
0: Mm-hmm.
4: Okay, so it is a late night hot dog poutine at La Belle Provence. And afterwards, you split a dark with a man named Francois outside. And he doesn't speak much English, but the English he knows is filthy.
2: That sounds awesome.
4: Yeah, Whoa. It's happened to me twice.
0: What an amazing scratch-off ticket. It is not. The headline from CBC News is Celine Dion tickets up for grabs through Lotto Quebec. That's right. Celine kicks off her series of comeback concerts Friday night in Paris, and scratch ticket buyers have a chance to win tickets. What is the Celine Dion lottery ticket officially called?
4: My heart will go winner, Gagnon.
0: It's called the Diva in Paris.
1: Oh, real lottery. On the nose.
0: Gosh. Yeah. The Diva in Paris prize is valued at $25,000 and will be drawn this Monday. In addition to tickets to the concert, what else is included in the $25,000 Celine Dion prize pack?
1: For that much money, I think one of the prizes is getting to scat with her, because I don't know if you guys have seen Celine Dion when she scats.
2: Oh,
1: Like, she's amazing. Her scatting, it was like, if you go onto YouTube, there's a compilation of all her weird moments from her documentary, and she's constantly going, like, it's wonderful. She's wonderful. I hope it's that.
2: I feel like you need to rethink your career and get into scatting, because that was really good.
1: My heart will go.
0: Unfortunately, that's not included in the prize pack. Chris, Emma, any idea what else is included besides concert tickets?
3: Yes, it's a one cheese curd, one mac poulet, one cellular, one cigarette. I can keep going all night long.
0: You get tickets to Celine's concert, return flights from Montreal to Paris, four nights in a hotel, $5,000, and a hop-on, hop-off bus tour.
2: I love those things. They totally rule.
0: Which part of that you're most excited about, the hop-on,
2: hop-off? Hop-off.
0: Yeah.
2: Just thinking about it. Really a gale time.
0: And the whole time there, you go there, the bus just sings, when you hop on like this, then you hop off like that. You can visit the Louvre, then you can get back on me. All right, if you choose not to spend your money into the lotto and instead prefer cash in your pocket, panel, you may be interested to know that Canada just unveiled a new $20 bill. Oh. Queen Elizabeth II is no longer making an appearance on the 20. What is replacing the Queen on our new 20?
2: Katy Perry.
3: Imagine.
4: Burn it.
0: Which era Katy Perry, though?
2: Like the bad one with the ice cream on the boobs.
1: Yeah. That's every era.
2: Yeah.
1: That's ongoing Katy Perry.
2: Wait, does anybody else think that there is a bit of a, like, Justin Trudeau and Katy Perry are, like, kind of the same person?
1: Yes! This is why I think they match so perfectly. They're both kind of bimbos?
2: We're all thinking it, yeah. They're like, we have the same color eyes and kind of look the same. We don't really have a lot to say. I don't want to get in trouble. King Charles.
0: You're correct for the point, Emma Hunter.
2: Thank you so much.
0: The headline from Vernon Now is Chuck Bucks. The new $20 bill has King Charles on it.
2: See, we don't need to give the Americans the stuff, you know?
0: What images appear around King Charles on the bill that are there to symbolize his legacy?
4: Tampons?

0: I'm not going to say that. And then Alice just says it.
1: Right out the gate. No hesitation.
0: Alice forever.
1: Has Princess Diana, Dodi Al-Fayed, and Queen Elizabeth all in Jedi robes just standing around.
2: Weirdly, that's probably the one answer we can air. The king is surrounded. Mo Alice.
3: Pictures of his brother with minors.
0: This is getting crazy.
1: Miners, pickaxes, and hard hats. Miners, coal miners.
0: The, I know.
2: Yes.
0: Meghan Markle's jams.
2: They're just advertising the jams?
0: Yeah.
2: That was the deal. Come back to England. We'll put your jams on the money.
0: I'm coming back, but you will need to put my jams on something.
4: Okay, just give it to her.
1: All right.
4: Put them all around my head.
2: It is not Meghan's jams, but it is wild strawberries, western red cedar, braided sweetgrass, symbolizing Charles's commitment to the environment. In addition to King Charles, what else makes this $20 bill much different than previous 20s?
3: It's worth less.
2: It's only worth $18. It is vertical.
0: What?
2: It's vertical. The portrait is on the bill vertically.
0: No.
3: What is it, a Korean drama?
0: Oh, yeah.
2: It's similar to, well, the 10 is vertical. The Viola Desmond 10.
1: Yeah.
2: Her portrait is vertical.
0: I realize I haven't seen Cash in like 3 years.
3: Yeah.
2: That's the weird. He's like, finally, I got him the money. I'm like, we're never going to see it.
1: Yeah.
2: Yeah, really. No one has money anymore. Also, what's unique about this 20 is that it has many dynamic features on it. There are spinning poppies, leaves that change color depending on the light. There's also sort of spinning orbs on the back.
0: What do you mean spinning, Gaff? What the hell are you talking
1: about? Yeah.
2: Like when the light hits it, it makes like a little design and pattern. There's like a 3D-ness to it. It's basically a bill for stoners. You could spend a good hour just being like, look at this bill.
1: It's the king.
2: Is there a law panel that says Canada must have a monarch on our currency?
0: No.
2: Emma, you are correct. There is not a law. We don't have to have the monarch on our money. It's just a long-standing tradition. So knowing that, if not King Charles, who would you rather have on the 20?
1: Oh, man, this is a good... David Suzuki would be cool.
0: Yeah, or like ketchup chips.
1: Yeah. Or like the Pokeroo.
0: Oh.
1: And it'd just be empty. Or like Mr. Dress-Up.
2: I just thought of something great. How mad would he be if we put Obama on?
1: That's a great idea.
0: He blows his mind.
2: Our new $20 bill.
0: Yeah.
1: We should change everything to Obama. Lake Obama.
0: Yeah. Tim Hortons, Tim Obama.
1: Obama. Yeah.
2: Somehow that is it for this exciting edition of Because News. Aww. We are back, and our very first winner of the season is Emma Hunter. Yeah. I'm Gavin Crawford, just letting the Gander Airport workers know if Pete Hoekstra's luggage goes missing, no one will be mad at you. We'll see you next week.

This is Emma Hunter, winner of Because News. Congratulations to my runners-up, Chris Siddiqui and Alice Moran. Because News is written and produced by Elizabeth Bowie, David Carroll, Gavin Crawford, Juliana Romanek, and Phil Lung. This week, they had help from Jan Caruana. Rounding out the team, Aaron Conway, Bronwyn Page, Diana Markulin, Shannon Williamson, Errol Gonsalves, and

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5: 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Coming up on Ontario Today, the escalation in the Canada-U.S. trade war.
6: Canada and the U.S. grapple in an increasingly hostile trade war. Is there an on-ramp back to the negotiating table?
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5: Time to escalate or time to settle? You weigh in next.
8: This is CBC News. Good afternoon. It's 12 o'clock. I'm Trevor Pritchard with the latest from the CBC Ottawa newsroom. A cyclist is in hospital with critical injuries after a collision in downtown Ottawa this morning. Paramedics were called to Sussex Drive and Briere Street at 8:45. Police say drivers can expect to see lane closures in the area. So far, no arrests or charges have been announced. Elsewhere in the downtown, lanes are closed near O'Connor and Albert Streets after a major water main break. O'Connor is currently down to one lane, while Albert is reduced to two lanes. Pooling water has flooded the intersection. There's no timeline yet for a fix. Several days after a stabbing in Deep River, there's still been no arrests. The community east of Ottawa was put under a shelter-in-place order for nearly 20 hours last week. Residents were told to stay inside behind locked doors. The announcement went out on social media and also via a fire truck in the town, sharing it over a loudspeaker. But some residents wondered why they didn't get a direct alert sent straight to their phones. Sergeant Erin Cranton speaks for the OPP. She says there needs to be an ongoing immediate threat in order to issue an alert.
9: And the key word here would be ongoing. If police do not believe or do not have any information that is credible to believe there is an ongoing threat, then we are unable to issue that emergency alert. That is why a shelter in place kind of is that next best piece where we can get information out to the public and keep them safe.
8: The OPP have not released any information about a suspect. The victim of the stabbing remains in hospital. The Crown Corporation behind Canada's first high-speed rail line says it's acquired its first plot of land, marking a significant milestone in the project's development. Justin Ball has the story.
10: The high-speed rail line that will connect Toronto to Montreal with a stop in Ottawa remains on track after Alto acquired its first piece of land for the project. A spokesperson for the Crown Corporation told Radio Canada the land was already on the market and of strategic interest to the project, adding that its main land acquisition program won't start until sharing the rail line's official corridor with the public. Alto didn't confirm the exact location of the property or its size. Transportation Minister Stephen McKinnon says the route for the first segment from Montreal to Ottawa will be announced in the coming weeks. Justin Ball, CBC News, Ottawa.
8: Now to Toronto, where the Prime Minister is trying to attract massive amounts of money to Canadian mega projects. To do so, he's hosting an investment summit today. It's meant to counter the effects of the U.S. tariff war. But as Clara Pasika reports, not everyone's on board.
11: And our greatest strength is something that can't be found on any balance sheet. Trust.
12: In Toronto last night, the Prime Minister pitched Canada to the world. Mark Carney is hosting an investment summit. He's trying to get some of the world's biggest investors to put their money into major Canadian projects. More than 150 of them, including a pipeline, are being presented to international investors with deep pockets. But some say the summit is on the wrong track. Emily Osborne is with the Canadian Shield Institute. She criticizes foreign direct investment, FDI.
13: In our history, we've seen a trend of FDI targeting infrastructure assets, often assets that have been built with public funds that are then being governed according to private interests.
12: A coalition of opponents, including Rachel Small, gathered at Nathan Phillips Square opposing the summit.
14: It's an auction of Canadian public resources, institutions, infrastructure like airports and highways and water and power plants, and an effort at the same time to finance destructive mega projects.
12: The government is looking for $1 trillion of investment by the end of the decade, and this week's summit is part of that push. Clara Pasika, CBC News, Toronto.
8: Ontario's natural resources minister says the province needs to do a better job talking with communities when wildfires are approaching. Mike Harris is pledging better communication during future forest fire seasons. First Nations have criticized the government's response to Northern Ontario fires this summer, saying they were either warned late or heard nothing at all. Harris has

0: not committed to a public inquiry into the province's wildfire response, as First Nations leaders have requested. The Association of Municipalities of Ontario says it's encouraged to see more people running in Ontario's upcoming elections than in years past. Ontario currently has more than 6,600 municipal candidates. That's up by more than 300 from 2022, although about the same as in 2018. AMO Executive Director Lindsay Jones says there is no clear reason behind the increase, but she says it's a sign that issues like housing, water, and emergency services do matter.
1: I think it really underscores that people care about the issues that municipal governments deal with. These are the issues that impact people's daily lives and are really important for businesses to be able to function.
0: The last municipal elections in Ontario had a voter turnout rate of 32%. Jones says AMO has been working on a campaign to see more people involved in elections and casting their votes. And Statistics Canada says 98.4% of Canadians took part in this year's census. That's more than the last count in 2021 and matching the rate of participation 10 years ago. And as for what the new population data reveals, the first release won't be until February. And that's the latest from the CBC Ottawa newsroom. For news updated throughout the day and night, stay tuned to CBC Radio 1, or you can check out our website. Taking a look at the weather today in Ottawa, a mix of sun and cloud. Winds will be out of the northwest at 20 this afternoon. The high is 19, UV index 5 or moderate. Sky should clear tonight with some fog patches after midnight and a low down to 5. Tomorrow, increasing cloudiness early in the morning with a 60% chance of showers late in the morning and afternoon. High tomorrow of 20. Cloudy periods tomorrow night with a chance of showers and a low of 14. Sunshine Wednesday with a high of 26 and clouds on Wednesday night. The low is 11.

0: This is the province's open line show, Ontario Today. In our first half hour, how should Canada respond to the worsening tariff war now? Escalate or negotiate? 1-888-817-8995.
1: Canada Strong isn't just about withstanding this crisis. It's about coming out of it stronger, more resilient, and more independent than when we started. It's about ensuring that no country can ever hold us hostage.
0: Last week, Canada's retaliation tariffs went into effect against the United States. Then a few days later, the U.S. responded with more counter tariffs.
2: They're trying to find ways of squeezing the Canadian government. And it's not just tariffs we're talking about anymore. We're adding in bans and exclusions. And it started, remember, the Bombardier threat to prevent the sale of Bombardier planes. That was on Monday. Then this afternoon, they were talking about excluding Canadian companies from procurement, some government procurement. Now we're getting this whole list of outright bans and outright exclusions.
0: A ban on Canadian booze from U.S. shelves and more. The message?
3: When you add it all up, it is a clear sign this dispute is intensifying. The U.S. making an example of Canada. What happens when a country retaliates?
0: And yet this weekend, President Donald Trump said a deal is forthcoming, even though no one on this side of the border is headed for talks in Washington. And at the same time, a massive summit unfolding in Toronto, inviting the world to invest in Canada. The International Trade Minister, Maninder Sidhu, is positive.
4: I think this is huge for Canada. I mean, at a time when there's so much uncertainty around the world, folks are coming to Canada not because of just because of our investments. They're looking at Canada as a trustworthy place to invest. They want to build with Canadians.
0: This half hour, as we see an escalation in the trade war with the U.S., even as we try to find new buyers for the Canadian brand, what should Canada's approach be? More escalation or time to strike a deal when it comes to the trade war with the United States? 1-888-817-8995. And we're talking and exploring what you think about what Canada's response should be to this trade war that just seems to be getting worse and worse. Should we be escalating and continue that escalation, or should we negotiate? 1-888-817-8995. Of course, the messaging from Washington seemed to have been stepping down from escalation over the weekend, with Donald Trump suggesting that a deal may be forthcoming. How should Canada respond? Escalate or negotiate? And let me repeat the number, 1-888-817.

0: 8995. Mahmood Nanji is a policy fellow at Western University's Ivy Business School. He is also the former Ontario Associate Deputy Finance Minister. Welcome back to Ontario Today.
1: Thank you for having me, Amanda.
0: I wanted to talk about the context here. There's a big Canada Investment Summit, the first of its kind. It's begun in Toronto. It started last night with a speech from Mark Carney. What will you be watching for coming out of this?
1: So, Amanda, this is Prime Minister Carney's big bet to rebuild the Canadian economy. And you'll remember that when he was sworn in as part of his priorities, he talked about attracting new investment into Canada, $1 billion target that he had set for the next 5 years, all with a view of trying to create the strongest economy in the G7 and an energy superpower. So this is very consistent with that path. There's a couple of things I'm going to be looking for. Remember why this government is doing this. Canada has had a very abysmal record of attracting business investment in the past couple of decades, and this has impacted our economic growth. It's impacted our productivity. And so if you can attract this kind of investment, hopefully you can boost the economy above 2% of GDP and at the same time improve our productivity relative to other G7 countries, including the United States. The things I'm going to be looking for, the most obvious one is you can have lots of discussions, you can have great platforms, great speeches, but will they be able to convert this into any kind of series of deals on major projects? And that may take some time. So I don't think we should expect that by the end of tomorrow's summit that we can see a long list of signed deals. What you might have is what the minister, Minister Jolie mentioned, is perhaps a series of MOUs. But are you going to be able to convert those MOUs into big deals? The other thing is to make sure that Canada distinguishes itself from other global partners. And what I mean by that is capital is quite mobile and it can go and invest in many different markets. So what is Canada going to put in the window to showcase that Canada is truly different than some of those other competitors? And of course, there we've got a lot going for ourselves. We have a predictable and stable environment. Can't say the same about the South. We have world-class companies here, including an international financial center. We have top talent here. We have immense natural resources. And we've got a government that's very focused on rebuilding the economy. Mm-hmm. And the final thing I'm going to be looking for is to what extent the Canadian pension funds are going to participate in these projects. So I understand that there was a perspectives that was shared with all the invitees to this summit, some 66-page prospectus, which has 160 projects. There's been a debate going on in this country about why Canadian pension funds don't invest more in Canada. And here you've got a summit where two of the largest pension funds in the world are co-partnering with the government. And then we've got other big pension funds like Hoop and Teachers and Almers who've also expressed an interest. So if they start investing in their own backyard on these major projects, hopefully that will leverage other partners that they work with, and it gives confidence to the other investors as well.
0: Right. Well, Fez is on the line. He wants to talk about this very thing, the summit that's going on in Toronto right now. And just as you've mentioned, a couple of quick details. Some 167 projects are being put in the window. They range from pipelines carrying oil from Alberta to BC's coast to developing satellite technology for Earth observation. They come in a number of categories: conventional energy products, clean energy products, mining and metals, as you've mentioned, marine and port infrastructure, power utilities. So there's a number of categories that these businesses are, these investment firms are going to be looking at. Let's go to Fez in Toronto. Fez, your thoughts on this part of this story today?
2: Yeah, I mean, I don't, well, first of all, thanks for having me. I don't think it's the full story. As an individual, I'm involved with the Keep Water Public campaign here in Ontario, fighting off the recent legislation passed in last November, I believe, that opens the door to the government of Ontario privatizing all the water infrastructure in the province. And this past weekend, I spent the week

0: and at this counter summit that is happening in Toronto, and it culminates this evening at 6 p.m. People are gathering at Nathan Phillips Square in Toronto to push back against this financialization of public assets. And the reason why I'm saying it's not the full story is because what is actually happening is that Canada is one of the last remaining Anglophone industrialized countries that still has a fair bit of publicly owned infrastructure. We're putting all that up for sale to be bought off by pension funds and private foreign private capital to start running and turning a profit for their shareholders. And when we do that, we know from our own experience that our own pension funds do this very type of activity in all over the world, in the UK with Thames Water, in Brazil with various mining operations. And it always leads to a deteriorating infrastructure and higher costs for the public that is using them. And for us to now start cannibalizing our own public infrastructure for that very purpose is very short-sighted. And so that's the perspective I wanted to bring to this call.
1: Thank you very much for sharing. I don't think we're going to play the clip, but the NDP leader, Avi Lewis, has said that he's concerned about who's being centered at this very event, that it's not the people and the workers being centered in this crisis. It's BlackRock and other big investments firms. This is part of the critique against the summit going on. And again, Mahmood Nanji is listening in. Mahmood is a former Ontario Associate Deputy Finance Minister. Your thought on that?
2: So, Amanda, on this, look, thank you to the caller for that, sharing that perspective. This has been a longstanding debate in Canada about public-private partnerships. And I think that debate has evolved now, given the record of questions or projects we've done in this country. Of course, there have been some bad examples. Most people sort of look at 407 as one of those, where the government sold its assets very early, and people are paying a very high price to use that that roadway now. But there are lots of positive experiences out of this. This is not a privatization effort here. I think the government is acutely aware of Canadians' interest in protecting the public interest. And so I think what you're looking at here is a balance, which is where can we bring investments so that projects that are currently not up and running can get up and running, as opposed to they're just being staying there for decade after decade. So this is not about selling out Canada. And with respect to the issue around pension funds, remember, the pension funds have done really, really well across the world. And these are not pension funds owned by really rich people. These are owned by ordinary Canadians. So actually, the beneficiaries of that pension fund are indeed Canadians. So, you know, I think that needs to be clarified.
1: Yeah, interesting problem here. On the one hand, there is concern as well. He was talking about concern about pulling down some of the regulation, etc., that make ensure that these projects fall under the correct environmental stringent rules, etc. And yet one of the problems of investment has been Canada's regulatory complexity, the timelines on big projects, etc. So they're grappling with both of these problems at the same time. Let's go back to the phones. We've got Diane on the line in Port Credit. Diane, again, we're talking about what Canada should be doing next. We've got this problem at the negotiating table with the U.S. In fact, there is no negotiating table right now where there's any work being done. And at the same time, we are inviting the world to come and invest in Canada. What do you think our move should be? Escalate with the U.S., negotiate with the U.S., look at other projects. What do you think?
3: Oh, well, first off, thank you for taking my call, and I've enjoyed the guest, and I agree with a lot of the points. I guess at this point, unfortunately, I think a lot of people agree that Trump and his administration, anytime there's something issued, it is fiction, and people don't believe them anymore. It's continuing their narrative.

0: expensive. And as far as us and our government, Prime Minister Carney, doing this conference, I think it's a very positive motion or movement as a country forward. I mean, you can always pick and criticize the details of it, and I get that, and I hear some of the complaints about it, but it is a position of moving forward. I mean, we will never go back to the way it was. It is not going to go there, and a lot of people need to move on, and I'm 75, so I've been around the block a few times on this, but I just think that we need to get out ahead. We need to try to establish our own parameters. And as a Canadian, I can say that, you know, we grew up with complacency. We didn't have to think about, oh, you know, maybe we should go out and become something other than a branch plant economy. So I applaud the movement forward. It's going to take decades, unfortunately, and but you can't believe anything that comes out of the White House. It's not, I think it's good. And I mean, again, the players that are involved, again, you can pick, but things evolve and the process will evolve, but it's a good start.
1: I want to thank you very much for calling in. Walter's on the line in Toronto. Walter, what do you think? Time to escalate or negotiate or work on another page?
2: A little bit on the other page. A specific example is I did vote for Carney, so I think he's the best guy. But the one thing that really concerns me is this whole financialization. And I'll use Brookfield Asset Management as an example. He knows how tax havens work. He was there. My concern is Brookfield Asset's involved in a lot of infrastructure, so they're going to get a lot of these contracts. What are they going to do with the profits? Move them back offshore. So Canadians are going into debt to support our expansion, which I completely agree with, but I guess I strongly disagree with then the profits are taken offshore in all these tax havens. So in a general theme, you control what you can. If these companies, pension funds, and everything else want to bet on Canadian money, economy, they have to hold their money in Canada, I don't know, 20 years or so, then we're not just subsidizing corporations. That's my big concern in all of this and all this discussion about new investment in Canada.
1: Really interesting to hear from you as well. Mahmoud Nanji is listening in. There we go again. Some concerns that some of this investment will not stay in Canada. What needs to be in place so that people don't feel that we're just selling off pieces of Canada so that we can survive this trade war with the United States?
3: Yeah, so that's a really interesting perspective. I mean, look, in order to attract investors to invest in your country, you need to make sure that they're getting a risk-adjusted return on that investment. Otherwise, they're not going to invest. They'll go to other parts of the world. And some of these projects, you know, for example, in Ontario, we've been talking about the Ring of Fire and the minerals to be extracted there and produced. That project has been idle for several decades now. When you get investors coming in, you want to make sure that, as governments, and governments tend to try to do this to the best of their ability, one is to ensure that investors are getting a good returns, which is why they will invest here. The second thing is to talk about protecting the public interest, and that's going to what the callers indicated. And protecting the public interest means a couple of things. First, it's on the regulatory side, Amanda, that you mentioned. The other part is to make sure that you're not just selling off these assets. And so the way you do these things is to make sure that you have some equity into these projects as well. Some of the profits are being repatriated into your own country. So that's the issue here. This is not about privatization. This is not about a number of rich investors outside of this country owning these assets and controlling it. It's about achieving a balance. Not always easy to do, but I think that's exactly what the Carney government has in mind.
1: Let's go to Greg, who's in Toronto. And again, how should Canada respond to this worsening tariff war with the United States now? Escalate, negotiate, or look at other options? Go ahead, Greg.
4: Hi. My thinking is that it's not really a matter of escalate versus negotiate. I mean,

0: we haven't been escalating. We've only been matching what America has attacked us with. And I'm sure negotiation will continue in the background. But the thing is, as Prime Minister Carney said, it's a matter of trust. Even if you are able to negotiate a deal, can you trust Trump to stick by that deal? He could turn around next week and say, no, I'm not doing this anymore. So I think Carney is doing the right thing by looking for international allies and partners and new sources of revenue, because we can't trust the United States as long as Trump is in power.
1: That's interesting. You know, this whole question about whether we will get any negotiations out of this. I want to ask Mahmoud Nanji about that. Are we able to rag the puck on this, waiting for midterms, waiting for perhaps a new administration? Should we sign a deal? Will a deal ever be forthcoming? Do you have any thoughts on that, Mahmoud?
2: So, Amanda, I think Greg did a really good job of sort of framing that. And it's not an or question. It's really, as you rightly pointed out, it's negotiate, because the United States will still continue to be a very important trading partner for Canada for many, many years to go. But Canada also needs to stand up and stand up strong against these kinds of measures, which is why it did the retaliatory thing. And the third piece of that stool is really Canada needs to diversify. And that was Diane's point earlier on, which is we've become too complacent and relying on the United States. It's the largest economy. It's the most prosperous economy. So there was a natural affinity to that, not to, notwithstanding geography as well too. But with respect to the negotiating strategy, look, at some point there will be a deal here. People forget one critical thing, which is that we actually do have a deal at the moment. It's just that one party does not adhere to the terms of that deal, and that is the United States. But yet, despite all of this back and forth in terms of tariffs and counter tariffs, over 80% of the products still going to the United States are tariff free. And that is the best agreement in the world. This is a very complex deal, so I think this is going to take a whole lot more time. Just a couple of weeks ago or 3 weeks ago, when Donald Trump was talking about a deal, the Canadian negotiators were a lot more cautious talking about making progress, because it is a very complicated deal. I think we will get a deal. I think we need to be careful that the Prime Minister's being reiterating this.
1: With which this is, administration, you think we'll get a deal with this current administration?
2: I think we will get a deal with this administration. I think one of the things we need to recognize is the era of a free trade agreement is over. We're going to have to accept some sort of an agreement that has tariffs in it. Okay, that is just a market access fee that Donald Trump is going to charge us. Because remember, if there's no deal here, which means either United States walks away from it or Canada, then you have to actually give notice. And on July 1st, none of the parties actually gave notice on this. So
1: and,
2: I think
1: and it they, will and be. I understand also that the trade representatives have on a phone call this weekend, may have been this morning, but I think this weekend, the trade negotiations stepped down from any idea that the United States would be giving notice that they were leaving the CUSMA deal. I just want to try and fit in Claudia in Thunder Bay. Claudia, go ahead. Tell us your thoughts on this. Should we escalate, negotiate, work on another page? Claudia, what are your thoughts?
3: Well, my fear is that Canada's rich natural resources are the focus of other countries, and there is a risk of seriously depleting our natural resources. Governments like to tell the public it's nature versus the economy, but in reality, nature and the economy are the same thing. And so we risk leaving future generations at a loss. And if possible, like the previous caller had said, wait until the midterms and maybe the negotiating environment may change and diversify also. But
1: interesting. In other words, Claudia, are we moving forward too quickly on the diversification? Let me ask Mahmoud his thought on that.
2: Look, we need to move quickly on diversification, but it's a huge switch. You know, our small and medium-sized enterprises have become too reliant on the U.S. market. Trying to get them to move overseas is a big issue, but it must be done. Remember, Canada has a very unique position, which is it's the only country that has a free trade agreement with all G7 countries.

0: and it's got free trade agreements with 16 other nations as well too. It has more free trade agreements than anybody else in the world. We just haven't been able to leverage that, and that's what we need to really do.
1: Mahmoud Nanji, I want to thank you. I'm grateful for you being with us for this first half hour.
0: My pleasure. Thank you for having me.
1: Policy fellow at Western University's Ivy Business School, former Ontario Associate Deputy Finance Minister, has been our guest this half hour. Coming up, it's the Gardening Show on Ontario Today. Our regular gardening expert, Paul Zammit, is going to join us and answer all of your gardening questions. 1-888-817-8995. 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

afternoon. It's 12:30. I'm Trevor Pritchard with the latest from the CBC Ottawa newsroom. A 75-year-old woman has died after being hit by a vehicle in Gatineau. Police say she was struck last night on Boulevard Grébert. She was taken to hospital by paramedics where she was pronounced dead. Police say the driver was also treated for shock. Ottawa police are investigating a crash that sent a cyclist to hospital with critical injuries. It happened this morning on Sussex Drive near Bruyere Street. Police say drivers should expect lane closures in that area. And the University of Ottawa's Union for Sessional Lecturers has voted in favor of a strike mandate. More than 860 members voted in favor of job action. The union says the vote is a tool to get the university back to the table and does not mean a strike is imminent. The University of Ottawa says it's committed to negotiating in good faith and reaching an agreement. More news at 1 here on CBC Radio 1, 91.5 FM in Ottawa. News anytime online. And here's the weather forecast for Ottawa. Today, a mix of sun and cloud. Winds out of the northwest at 20 this afternoon. The high is 19, UV index 5 or moderate. Sky should clear tonight with some fog patches after midnight and a low of 5. Tomorrow, cloudy skies in the morning, then a chance of showers late in the morning and afternoon. High tomorrow of 20. Cloudy periods tomorrow night with a chance of showers and a low of 14. Sunshine returns Wednesday with a high of 26, and then clouds again on Wednesday night. The low is 11. That's the weather for Ottawa.

0: Welcome back. I'm Amanda Pfeffer, and it's time for the Gardening Show on Ontario Today. Paul Zammit is our expert gardener, and he's taking your questions. The number is 1-888-817-8995.
1: Hello, Paul. Thank you for taking my call. My question is about, I have an acre of land and quite a large crop of raspberries.
2: Yeah, I got a problem with the on my lawn with Creeping Charlie.
3: Oh, thanks for taking my call. I have a very old hibiscus. It's probably as old as I am, 75 years old.
0: Today, we find out the winner of this year's Ontario Tree Pageant. Our gardening expert, Paul Zammit, was one of the judges. Paul is a professor of horticulture and environmental studies at Niagara College. He's standing by to hear all your gardening questions. The number is toll-free, 1-888-817-8995. Welcome back, Paul.
4: Thank you very much, Amanda. I'm still recovering from our school trip to Montreal with our students. Wow. What a city. I mean, you know, in this day and age of people that are looking for state vacations or vacations to visit, Montreal is a fabulous city for many, many reasons, but I want to plug it for its horticulture. Great street plantings, great initiatives to produce food for local communities, the botanical gardens, just so much, so much. But we have exciting news to share with our listeners.
0: Wait a minute. Pretty sweet. Like, what is that, second week of school and you're already having some spritzes on the patio in Montreal?
4: Well, you know,
0: what is going on?
4: We did explore, and they all came back, which is great, these young adults. But, you know, our programs are really focused on hands-on learning, Amanda, and showing horticulture beyond, you know, the production, the value of horticulture, which is something I try and promote all the time. So it was fantastic.
0: It's very interesting because in Montreal also, I just didn't want to get into these weeds, but Montreal, of course, had one of its mayors was really a famous botanist and really started that whole thing around the time of the Olympic Stadium. So really

0: interesting city for that. But we are talking about the treetrust.ca. It puts on now 3 years running the Ontario Tree Pageant. And you are one of the judges in that. And I understand they had hundreds of people putting in their favorite tree. Can you tell me what the criteria was?
1: So what you needed to do was select a tree that had a good story, so the high resolution image, and just explain to us why this tree is of importance. And so the criteria was based on, you know, whether it's a native tree or not, but also its significance from its contribution to the environment, but also, Amanda, to the social environment around it. And this is where I find it really amazing when you read some of the stories. And thank goodness we only had to judge the top 25. It was brutal, but because they're all so great. But just when you realize just how much care goes into some of these trees and how some of these trees become multi-generations, they bring together communities, they become symbols of hope, they become opportunities to support biodiversity, just so many significant reasons and contributions. And so when it came down to it, like even within the last ones, it was like, you know, splitting hairs, or should I even say a leaf between them, because they're just so great. It's hard that there only has to be one.
0: Okay, who's the winner?
1: And the winner is, are we ready? It is actually a native cucumber tree, Magnolia acuminata. And it's actually located in St. George, which is just west of Cambridge. I would like to say to all our listeners across Southern Ontario, we had a lot of great entries, as you mentioned, Amanda, a lot from Ottawa as well. But this one has a lot of significance because cucumber trees, a lot of people don't even know them. Their common name is also sometimes called a tulip tree. And don't think of the flower as a tulip, but it actually has a nice open flower, which is a pale yellow with orange and hints of green. And its genus is a magnolia, but don't think of it like the showy pink magnolias and some of the yellow magnolias that we know in the spring. This flowers a little later. It is our native magnolia tree. And it has a lot of significance because it supports biodiversity, has a very unique leaf when you look at it. It is one you should always be able to get on an ID because it's quite a unique leaf, kind of like a maple leaf, but more rounded. Magnificent flower, wonderful fruit on it that we don't eat, but a lot of wildlife loves it. But the story with this one was you could just get a sense of how much the homeowners invested into this tree, estimated to be a bit over 100 years old. They've been in its stewardship for about 20 to 25 years. And what they've also done, which again warms my heart, is they've multiplied this tree by collecting seed. So they've created a number of individuals, which they are planting out, but also sharing out. And many of the trees that to me, you know, get boosted in the ratings is where we share, where one individual shares it with their community and then these trees are all on the street, or shares it with other individuals or with their grandchildren, teaching them how to propagate and stuff like that. So we're going to celebrate this tree on September 26th, which I'm really looking forward to it, and talking more about the power of trees, particularly Magnolia acuminata.
0: Again, a really interesting contest, celebrating the canopy at a time when there is a lot of change happening with the canopy, with climate change. So, again, our number this hour, 1-888-817-8995, this half hour, The Gardening Show. And let's start the calls with Will, who's in East York. What is your gardening question for Paul?
2: Well, hi, Paul. Thank you for taking my call. So I planted some pitcher sage or hummingbird sage seeds. They started. I put the seedlings out maybe in mid-June. They're now big, bushy, green plants, but they're just not putting out any flowers. So I wanted to know, is there a possibility they still will, or is this it for this season?
1: I suspect, I would like to be wrong, but with days beginning to change, I suspect you won't see any of the flowers on that this year. Don't be discouraged, though. I mean, unfortunately, it is not one that is always reliably winter hardy for us. And technically it's not, but you can easily take cuttings from that. I would suggest doing so, Will, just making sure, and then keeping that plant and starting it over, because what they tend to do is they like a lot of heat and a long period, and that's what brings out their flowering spikes. Many of the salvias, particularly, which the sage is,

0: do need that heat to really bring them out. They're more like shrub-like in their native environment. And so we need that to bring it out. And I suspect you just didn't have enough time, but definitely consider, you know, lifting a plant and bringing that in, but also take some cuttings because they root quite easily and you can keep some of them to overwinter inside because your plant will not overwinter outside.
1: Mm. Okay. Let's go to Eve, who is in Toronto. Eve, go ahead. What's your question for Paul?
2: Hi, Paul. Hello. I am desperate. I planted a hydrangea 2 years ago and waited. Nothing much happened. It's happened again this spring. So what happens is the leaves come out, and I keep waiting to see the little buds for the flowers. I wait a really long time, and now that they've come out, they've only bloomed halfway. It's like they stop. Half of each flower has petals, the other half are closed. And I'm getting ready now to just dig this thing up and start again. What am I doing wrong?
0: Okay, so first we have to identify what type of hydrangea. Can you explain the Latin name or the shape of the flower?
2: I believe that this is a panicle hydrangea. It's sort of shaped like sweet potatoes. They're not the round puffball ones.
0: Great description, and I'm so glad you gave that to us. So in this case here, I'm a bit more feeling optimistic about you getting a result from it. As a young plant, okay, you know, maybe not the first year, maybe the second year, but hydrangeas paniculata, the panicle hydrangeas, are fairly reliable. And the good thing about them is that they flower on new wood. So you can cut them back in the spring. They're going to produce some growth, and it's on there that you'll get the small buds that eventually open. I will say lots and lots of breeding work for different types, different sizes. Some can be very, very tight and very small. Some can be very large. Some have pink, some have green, some have doubles. So depending on the selection, because they've produced a lot of really dwarf micro selections that have quite small flowers instead of the big, say, 6 to 8 inch cones. So identifying which selection, I would also say in my experience with the panicle hydrangeas and hydrangeas in general, we often believe that they will do quite well in shaded locations. Yeah, they survive and they flower often okay, but if you really want to get the production, the size of the flowers, the overall number of flowers, and the growth from them, the more light you can give them with deep, regular waterings, but you do not need to keep them moist. So my recommendation is ensure it's getting as much light as possible. I would recommend doing some amending, like some good compost around at its base, and next spring, take off about a third of that to encourage some new growth would be my recommendations, because they are quite reliable in flowering.
1: And what time of year are you doing this? For instance, adding the more
0: The compost can be done now, Amanda, or right into the fall or first thing in the spring. That breaks down over time. But in terms of the pruning, you do it in late winter, early spring before the buds begin to break. I often cut mine a little bit in the winter because that's when I have a bit more time. But some people will wait till late spring, but you don't want the buds to swell and you take off about a third of them.
1: Okay, let's go next to the winner. Let's go next to Eve, who's in Toronto. Oh, sorry, to Stacy, who's in Innisfil. Stacy, go ahead. What's your question for Paul?
3: Hi, how are you today?
1: Very good.
0: Great. Good. How can we help, Stacy?
3: I have a Diefenbachia. It's about 2 years old. It's very large on the top with the leaves, but the very base of the stem is like super skinny. I don't know. Can you cut it off halfway down and like replant the top and it'll grow roots or?
0: Yeah. Diefenbachias or the dumb canes. So these are the tropical plants we grow inside, fairly easy and can grow quite quickly, but they often become very bare at the bottom. When I went to school, we said they had bare legs or bad legs because they'll continue to produce new leaves at the top and lose a lot of their leaves on the bottom. So then you have this stalk with all these leaves at the top. And absolutely, Stacy, you can cut them and get them to root. So typically, if you were to look at the stems, you'll see grooves in the stem where a leaf was, and then just cutting just below that, because that's what's considered a node. Just below that, you would cut that, allow it to callus a little bit, so let it dry just a little bit for a day or two, and then stick that into a sterile potting mix, a soilless mix, and enclose that in a large clear plastic bag, because what

you're trying to do is create a humid environment. Don't put in direct sun, but they can easily root. And the other thing is the portions that you've got left, put that in a really, really bright location, because what they will also do from where you've

0: better growth, and I think you'll get better rooting as well.
1: Robin is in Kirkland Lake. Robin, go ahead. What's your question for Paul?
2: Hi, Paul. I have a decade-old grapevine that I've let grow wild just because it provides a nice canopy. And it did produce some grapes this year for the first time that the raccoon enjoyed. However, I just don't know where to prune it. It's getting coolish now up here. So I'm just wondering where to prune, how much to prune back before, you know, fall, winter.
0: So what I would say, Robin, is, you know, what is the ultimate goal of this? You are happy to see some fruit. Unfortunately, the raccoons, if the raccoons will get it, the birds can sometimes do so, and some people will net it. In the case of grapes, they get pruned particularly for fruit production, whether it's for eating or for the fruit production for grapes. They get pruned very, very severely, and they get pruned every single year. I have the privilege of seeing that quite regularly here in Niagara or in Vineland, and they'll just go through in the winter and really, really take them back quite significantly, leaving just little small little portions of last year's growth. And it's from that you'll get the new growth. And then they will thin that again. When the grape clusters start to form, they will often thin those out to only leave a few clusters. So my recommendation is, you haven't pruned for some time. It's going to be a big kind of knotted mess and all there. And, you know, definitely you can cut some. I would recommend after it goes dormant, you can take a lot of that vine off. Great for craft purposes. Use them in your fall urns or your winter urns, which we'll talk about in a number of weeks. But you can give that a cut during the winter. I would just anticipate that you may not get a lot of fruit production. What you'll do is you'll stimulate a lot of new growth and then get on a regular pruning every year if your goal is for fruit production, to really bring them back to just a few buds of last year's growth per year. And you can usually tell by the color of the wood, because grapes do age quite quickly. And you can tell the new growth from the older growth.
1: Betty is in Ottawa. Betty, go ahead. What is your question for Paul?
3: Hey, Paul.
0: Hello.
3: Been listening to it for years. Used to be with the Master Gardeners in Ottawa. Anyway.
0: Yes.
3: Zelda, I'm older. And anyway, suffice to say,
0: you're experienced, Betty. You are experienced.
3: Thanks. Maybe 3-4 years ago, a pest at this point, but it's Rudbeckia, colloquially called the outhouse plant.
0: Okay, yes.
3: Showed up in my flower bed, and at first I thought, oh, that's pretty. It's nice. It goes into September and October and blah, blah, blah. Well, now it has taken over a spot that's maybe 10 by 20. And
0: yeah.
3: I started on the weekend. I thought, okay, I got to get rid of this. Honestly, I can't believe how invasive it has become. And I thought, how do you get rid of it? Can you only dig it out?
0: So you can do a couple of things. And first, I think it's important, Betty, that we make sure that we are talking about the plant. So outhouse plant is a form of Rudbeckia lanceata. But I've also heard people mix it up with Jerusalem artichoke, which is a helianthus. And they both grow quite tall, produce these daisy-like flowers. In particular, the Rudbeckia will often have double flowers, which are great because they can be 5, 6 feet, 8 feet. I've even seen them close to 10 feet tall, so a great back of the border, but they're both very, very vigorous. And you need to be prepared to thin or edit on a regular basis. And if it's the straight species, not only do they multiply at the ground level, the crown gets bigger and bigger and bigger, but they also can produce a lot of seeds. So this is where some good people power come into play. And I would remind everyone, when you're adding plants to the garden, just be very, very aware in terms of, you know, how prolific these plants are. And, you know, when they say about them being aggressive spreaders, etc., just keep that in mind, because you do need to be prepared to edit them. So my recommendation here is, A, And I'm going to go against my personal judgment here is if it is a single form that's producing seed, you might want to get rid of the seed so it doesn't produce more. Now, you can feel the conflict in my voice because the seed of that plant, birds actually love it in the fall and the winter. So I'm going to leave that.

0: one, Betty, to you to decide. But the other way is regularly thinning about every 3 to 5 years, just digging out and getting rid of it. And I would also say using a sieve and a good garden fork, because it is quite extensive in terms of its root system.
1: Yeah, I actually have some. Is it Black-Eyed Susan, basically?
0: Yeah, so there's Rutabagas or Black-Eyed Susan are a very big group. They're a genus, and there are many that are only like 1.5 to 2 feet. But this is quite the monster, Amanda, that, again, can exceed 6 to 8 feet tall is very, very vigorous. Nice as a cut flower, too, if I could say.
1: Let's go to Betty, who's in Ottawa. Betty, go ahead. What is your question for Paul?
2: I just had my question with Paul.
1: I'm sorry, Betty.
0: Thank you, Betty. Betty was the experienced one.
1: Yes, let's go to Marianne, who is in Grimsby.
3: Hi, Paul. Thank you for taking my call. I have a 38-year-old hibiscus that we put out every summer and take in the winter, but it has whitefly, and we have tried all of them, as many natural remedies as we've read about, but nothing is working. Can you help?
0: So Marianne, I feel your pain. I have two very special hibiscus that I do like to bring in every year. One has burgundy leaves with splotches. It's a cherished plant. And outside, you know, I know it gets whitefly, but there's lots of natural predators outside that regularly go after and help to keep that under control. When we bring them inside, the air is much warmer, a very different environment, and the whitefly can multiply very quickly, and they're usually on the underside of the leaves, so they are protected, and those predators aren't there. So something that I always do is I make sure I'm blasting with good, strong jets of water before I bring these plants in. I do give them a little bit of a cutback. I will take up a third off, even if there's flowers on them. I know it's hard to do. Just give them a little bit of cutback. And I will say with some really severe infested plants, I've actually taken off all the foliage. I've stripped it off of them. I do it with lantanas as well, but they will leaf back out. And the other thing that I do is the day it comes in is I make sure I've got some good yellow sticky cards that I put on the plant once it comes inside, because the whitefly are attracted to that. I do not use, and I want listeners to listen to this carefully, I do not use yellow sticky cards outside, because not only does it catch the whitefly, it also catches a lot of other beneficial insects. So I will use them inside to help catch. And then the other thing that I would suggest is what I will also do is I take them into the shower and blast the undersides of the leaves. But a product like Endol, before you bring them in, take the hibiscus, lie it on its side, Marianne, really important, and spray the undersides of the leaves, not in the bright sun, but spray the undersides of the leaves, let that dry in about 7 to 10 days, do that again, is another way of killing the youngsters that are on the undersides of the leaves. And that's important, because if you were to spray the top of the plant, the leaves are just like umbrellas, and the youngsters are on the underside, and they're just having a party. You've done absolutely nothing.
1: Matt is in Ottawa. Matt, go ahead. What is your question for Paul?
4: Hi. Yeah. It's kind of silly, but anyway, I have a.
0: Try me, Matt.
4: Basically, I have a nice house plant that's stuck in the pot, and I've tried a number of things to get it out, but the plant itself is kind of brittle, and almost more importantly, the pot is very important to me because it was something I got from my grandmother. So it's a Chinese money plant. It's not the money tree. It's the round leaf one. So No, not the J, but anyway, it has the stem's very brittle and segmented and it's very well established, but it's definitely outgrown the pot and I would like to upsize it. But I've sort of run into an impasse and I'm sort of torn between damaging the plant and damaging the pot. So I was just wondering.
0: Okay, if it's not a jade, I suspect that it's like a pilea. I suspect it might be a pilea. Okay, yes.
4: Yeah.
0: And that's why we need to be very aware of common names. And it's not a silly question at all. I remind everyone, when you are putting plants in pots, I personally, particularly in more ceramic pots or stuff like that, I like to put inside a smaller pot that I could then take it out. This does not happen in your case, Matt. And really be careful when the pots have some neat shape to them. So they can be narrow at the top and then they kind of bulge out at the side and then become narrow again. Once the plant's fully root into that area, is it trouble? And is it difficult to get out of there? You really don't have a lot of choice because you want to save the plant.

0: we want to save the pot. My recommendation here is Pileus can easily be propagated from leaf cuttings and stem cuttings. So start some plants that way. And you got to make a decision here, Matt. I would take a nice, good, sharp knife, go into the side of the pot, make sure the plant is a little bit on the dry side because more of the soil will fall away, and just kind of wedge around the edge. You're going to need to slice some of that root system and then just begin to massage with your hands up through the upper surface and gently begin to pull that out. You will remove it. You are going to do root damage. Get that planted up in another container right away. But that's really the only way to do so, because what has likely happened is it roots into the areas and creates a solid mass. And it's just, you're fighting against different forces and you won't be able to get away. But the plus is that you can easily propagate Pileus from leaf cuttings and from stem cuttings. So you can make more plants, but at the same time, save grandma's pot.
1: Yes. And when you're repotting, what size are you moving up to?
0: Well, what I would say to Matt is, depending on what he's able to get out of this container, Amanda, because it's going to be quite the haul, right? He's going to pull out and do some root damage. So take the root system and look at for a pot. So say when he pulls it out, the root system is about 8 inches across. I would look at a 9 or 10 inch pot. You don't want anything bigger than that.
1: Let's go to Roger, who's in Scarborough. Roger, go ahead. What is your question for Paul?
2: It's kind of two form, but nice to hear from both of you. I love hot peppers, and I grow them every year, particularly Carolina Reapers, but I also grow Scotch bonnets.
0: Oh, my goodness.
2: Scotch bonnets and some other similar ones. Up until about 2 years ago, all the plants, nice sunny spot, used to grow up to be about 4 feet tall. Last year and the year to this year, I put mulch down to try and keep the weed growth down, and they're all pygmies. They're all tiny, and I'm trying to figure out if I made a mistake putting mulch down, and if I did make a mistake putting mulch down, what do I have to do to recondition the soil?
0: So a couple things, Roger, that I would say is envy. I love to grow peppers, but the hot ones truly scare me, and my family loves them. A couple things that kind of jumped out to me is in terms of where you're planting them. What I would highly recommend is always pick a new place to plant. So growing the same crop, whether it's a tomato, a pepper, or an eggplant in the same location, we encourage, if there's any pest or disease, whether it's below the ground or above the ground, to do crop rotation, to move where you're planting them at a 3-year rotation. And I would recommend, peppers do like a lot of organic matter, so amending the soil. I would say this year too, I can't say a lot of our absolute heat-loving plants overly performed. We got some heat, but then we had those breaks. And I will say, based on the non-hot peppers, the small sweet peppers that we grew, not overly large either. Small, good production, but smaller. In terms of the mulch, benefits that it helps to hold moisture, but remember, peppers are heat lovers. They like to barbecue a little bit. So if you're going to do it next year, what I'd recommend is do some in the ground, try some without the mulch, but make sure you amend, but also try a couple in larger containers. I find I can get better production of peppers in containers because they're exposed more to the heat, all the sides, and I get better overall production. The final thing that I would say is if you're saving your seeds, be a little bit careful because you can get different plants the following year.
1: Woo! Woo! Paul Zammit, thank you so much.
0: Thanks, Amanda.
1: Another week has gone by. Paul Zammit is Ontario Today's Expert Gardener. You can hear Paul at the start of each week from 12:30 to 1 o'clock for the Ontario Today Gardening Show. Thank you as well to Mahmoud Nanji, who joined us in our first half hour for that conversation. We air each afternoon at noon on CBC Radio 1. 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Tomorrow, there are hundreds of candidates running against no opponents in municipal elections this year. We'll talk about how to get more people interested in running for office. I hope you can join us for that conversation. I'm Amanda Pfeffer. Ontario Today will be back here tomorrow at noon.
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1: What happens when a group of star female actors who are best friends start a book club? 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
2: This is CBC News. Good afternoon. It's 1 o'clock, mostly cloudy and 16 degrees in Ottawa. I'm Trevor Pritchard with the latest from the CBC Newsroom. August inflation numbers are in, and Statistics Canada says it remains steady at an annual rate of 3%, the same as back in July. Nisha Patel explains.
3: Canadians were paying 26% more for travel like airfare and tours last month compared to the same time a year ago. Rent ticked up slightly too, though there were some silver linings. Consumers paid less for clothing, and grocery prices rose just 2.8%, falling below headline inflation for the first time since July 2024. Gas prices rose almost 23% in August. That was a smaller increase than the jump in July, but still elevated from a year ago. The numbers suggest inflation remains mostly under control, even as the Bank of Canada grows more concerned that high oil prices from the conflict in the Middle East could spill over to the broader economy. The bank had warned earlier this month that the longer energy costs stay high, it could be forced to raise interest rates. For now, most economists expect rates to stay on hold for the rest of the year. Nisha Patel, CBC News, Toronto.
2: A Canada Investment Summit is underway in Toronto today. Hundreds of wealthy investors will be at the two-day meeting. As Karina Roman tells us, the federal government's goal is to spur $1 trillion worth of investment for major projects across the country.
4: The world's largest investors, managing over $120 trillion of assets, will come to peer into our shop window.
5: Prime Minister Mark Carney kicked off the investment summit surrounded by the world's who's who in business and finance and by this country's political leaders.
4: And our greatest strength is something that can't be found on any balance sheet: trust.
5: 167 investment opportunities are on the table, according to a 66-page prospectus obtained by CBC News. Projects from energy and mining to ports, manufacturing, and transportation. Projects such as the pipeline from Alberta to BC's coast, or the Port of Churchill expansion. The fracture in Canada's relationship with the U.S. casts a shadow over the summit because the investors attending are indeed from around the world and Canada, but there are also many from the U.S. Karina Roman, CBC News, Toronto.
2: A growing push to buy local is catapulting a Quebec-made app to the top of the charts. Buy Beaver tells consumers what goes into the products they buy and where they're made. Rowan Kennedy has that story.
6: See that the score is 100 out of 100.
7: Arnaud Maher scans groceries with his app Buy Beaver. The Montrealer helped design it last year as the U.S. trade conflict heated up. But Maher says he never thought it would be this popular. It was the most downloaded app in Canada last week.
6: And right now we are at over 500,000 downloads here in Canada. So people are really want right now to encourage local businesses.
7: The app scans a product's QR code and tells people where the ingredients are from. It also says where the company is headquartered and scores it out of 100.
6: Well, one of the ways that we can have a bit of power is with our own money.
8: Completely changing the game.
7: Damien Silas heads the Retail Council of Quebec. He says what began as a spike in interest for local products is now something businesses promote and rely on.
8: More than 80% of the population is going to check before to buy.
7: Silas says there are also other tools people use to know more about what they're buying, including the official blue product of Quebec certification on labels. Rowan Kennedy, CBC News, Montreal.
2: And overseas, the future of the United Kingdom is in the spotlight today. The first ministers for Wales, Scotland, and Northern Ireland are meeting in Cardiff. Their discussion is about working more closely together on constitutional issues, but they're also expected to declare their countries have a right to seek independence from the UK. They are meeting as leaders of their parties, not as government officials. Since May, for the first time, separatist parties have simultaneously formed government in all three countries. And that's your CBC News this hour. For more news throughout the day and night, stay tuned to CBC Radio 1. And here's the weather forecast for Ottawa. Today, a mix of sun and cloud. Winds out of the northwest at 20 this afternoon. The high is 19, UV index 5 or moderate. Sky should clear tonight with some fog patches after midnight and a low of 5.

0: Tomorrow, cloudy skies in the morning, then a chance of showers late in the morning and afternoon. High tomorrow of 20. Cloudy periods tomorrow night with a chance of showers and a low of 14. Sunshine returns Wednesday with a high of 26, and then clouds again on Wednesday night. The low is 11. That's the weather for Ottawa.
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1: I'm Antonio Michael Downing. Welcome to The Next Chapter. So, celebrity book clubs have shown their staying power. From Reese Witherspoon to Dua Lipa, everyone's curious about what actors and artists are reading. And so am I, because I love people's business. Back in May, I was chatting with Nadine Baba, who starred in this recent Canadian show called Heated Rivalry. You might have heard of it. She shared that she's in a book club with five of her friends who are all queens of the Canadian film scene. Those members are Nadine's colleagues, Sarah Gadden, Clark Bacco, Jess Salguero, Kathleen Monroe, and Michelle Milet. And they're tearing through their reading list.
8: We really are. Mm-hmm.
1: So today, we're all going book clubbing with our favorite lit girls. Oh. Nadine is back in the house, and she's joined by two of her fellow actors, Clark and Jess. And they're letting me into the group today to talk about how their love of reading has brought them together.
9: Yeah.
8: Aww. It's really nice. It's really
1: wholesome. Everyone.
9: Hi.
1: Welcome. So first and foremost, I have to say, Nadine, we have to start off with congratulations.
8: Yeah. Oh, thank you.
1: Last time I talked to you, you were nominated for a Canadian Screen Award for your performance as Elena in Heated Rivalry. Mm-hmm. And now you are the winner.
8: Yes. How lovely is that?
1: Brava. Winning.
8: You want to know what's so cute? And I think I talked about this last time, is Jacob Tierney and Brandon Brady. I met them on Letterkenny. Right. I met these ladies on Letterkenny too.
10: Oh. Yeah. Actually, just put that together.
8: It's such a full circle moment.
10: And Sarah and Michelle. Sarah.
3: Yeah. Oh my God.
8: I know.
1: Letterkenny.
8: Yeah. That's Letterkenny. It's our family.
1: It's that. That's
10: crazy.
1: Yeah. Now we know. And so, so take us to that moment. Like, who, take us to the moment you found out you won and who you're sitting with, like, what's going on?
8: I'm with our whole team. I'm sitting beside my manager, Michael, and I don't know. I mean, on some level, I was just kind of like, I know the show is going to sweep, you know, it's popular. It's our Academy, like voting for each other was so lovely, but you actually never know. And then Giacomo said my name and I was just like, okay, things can be good. That is the thought that I had. And I'm sure everyone else in the category was like, things are bad. But I was very, very grateful to just get to celebrate the show with the people I love and the people who made it. And it felt special.
1: So last time you were here, you talked about this this incredible book club.
8: Which you renamed.
1: Which I renamed the Bad Gal Cartel.
10: Yeah, made it to the group chat. It did.
1: Apparently the name has been adopted, so invoice outstanding.
8: Yeah. Yeah, we did change the title.
1: And you talked about everyone's got the face cards and the brain cards.
8: Yeah.
1: And so I wanted to ask, when did y'all realize that you were all into reading and who came up with this idea?
8: Was it Sarah?
10: Yeah, well, I don't Kathleen know. Monroe had invited us all for dinner and Sarah Gadden said, I really want to read more. Like next year, like it's kind of like a

0: New Year's resolution for me. I want to read more. And then everyone was like,
1: book club.
0: Me too.
1: Yeah.
0: And that's how it started.
2: Wow.
0: Yeah.
2: So you just realized that you all were into reading, but not doing it enough.
0: Exactly.
3: Yeah. Wow. And we wanted to chat about it. Mm-hmm. And also it's nice, you know, so much of the world is like on your phone, or we could have Zoomed. We all live in different places, but there was something like we committed to hanging out and doing it together, mm-hmm. which has been cool.
2: Clark.
1: Yes.
2: Acting versus storytelling. Actors are reading all the time, whether it's scripts or apparently books as well. You're either telling or consuming stories. So I'm curious, who are you as a reader?
1: Ooh, that's a fantastic question.
2: We have the next chapter, girl. We got it.
1: Yeah.
2: Like, what do you like to read? What are you into?
1: I am kind of all over. I would say that I've observed of myself that I generally lean to female written novels. Mm-hmm. I would say I'm also generally reading fiction, but I go through waves because I write as well, and my scripts generally require research. So if I'm in a research mode, then I might go a year of reading. I don't know, like I read Warmth of Other Suns last year. I had to take a break because it was very heavy. But that's for research for a script that I'm writing. But I think generally, I really love a memoir. I love fantasy since I was a kid. I love sci-fi and I love fantasy. Probably because, I mean, this is not original thinking here, but I get to picture myself in worlds where somebody that looks like me might actually belong.
2: That's great.
1: And not feel like one of the scripts that I'm writing takes place in the southern states, and it's about how during that time, this is like 1935, my film is set in, it was a crime to be mixed race, let alone have an interracial partnering. And I am mixed race. My dad's Cameroonian and my mother's white from London, Ontario. So I don't know. I just think.
2: Big up to the 519. I wasn't prepared for that.
1: I know. But yeah, I don't know. I just think reading is expansion. And it is a very non-aggressive way of expanding our empathy. Mm-hmm. And it's without somebody finger pointing. It's without somebody going, you didn't already know that. Like, I think you get to expand who you are, what you know of yourself and the world around you from your own heart. You know, you take of it what you want. Mm-hmm. At least that's how I try to read. It's very personal. I find reading to be very personal. And I think that's very cool because there's not much that's private and personal anymore in our world.
2: Right.
0: True.
2: Jess, question for you is, are there any similarities between the roles you like to play and the books you like to read, the characters you're drawing?
0: Interesting. I think yes. Have I always gotten the opportunity to play those parts? Maybe not, but I love complex women. I love seeing women be kind of terrible too. Mm-hmm. A lot of us are socialized to be people pleasers, to be amenable, and then to read a woman who's taking up space or just characters that act on their desire.
3: Mm.
0: That's so compelling to me. It's okay. So interesting.
1: And so, very dangerous for the patriarchy.
0: 100%.
2: So let's talk about the first book. Jess, I'll go to you. Uh-huh. What was the first book you all read together?
0: So it was called Half His Age.
1: Yeah, your choice,
0: by,
1: actually.
0: Jeanette McCurdy, yeah. So a couple of us had read her memoir, I'm Glad My Mom Died.
3: Mm-hmm.
0: And this was her first fiction novel. And yeah, I threw it out there to the group chat and we read it.
3: I was down.
1: Yeah, mm-hmm. We were all down.
0: And I think I'm the only one that liked it.
3: I didn't hate it.
0: You didn't hate it. Okay.
3: Yeah.
2: Okay. What was the range? Okay. Why do you like it, first of all? And then let's hear some other opinions.
0: Okay. So, I mean, the content is a little uncomfortable. It is about a 17-year-old girl mm-hmm. who has an affair with her creative writing teacher, who is in his mid-30s.
2: Okay.
0: And

0: And what is interesting to me about it is she narrates the novel. It's completely through her perspective. And she's the one that pursued him. I mean, it's not to say she's not a victim. She was underage. But to be inside a teenage girl's, again, desire is fascinating. Because I remember there's nothing like teenage infatuation and obsession. And I just thought it was so funny and really, I also listened to the audiobook and the author reads it and she's so deadpan and really quick, like her pacing is amazing. And I was just so on the ride with her. It also, I mean, there's lots of different themes going on, but another one is like consumption. She's addicted to online shopping and sort of this idea of just, I mean, I think it also expands out to the relationship she has with this teacher that like just to like consume anything
1: to like put
0: to
1: in
0: fill the void.
2: Yeah. I mean, I feel you about the like teenage desire, because that's sort of a trope from the male gaze, looking at the like Nabokov's famous Lolita
1: is all that. Lolita.
2: So it's a it's a reverse Lolita. Yeah. You got all kinds of terms are happening out here. It's a reverse Lolita. So Clark, how did you feel about the book?
1: You know, it's been a while, and I will say that maybe reading the audiobook would have provided another layer that I didn't have reading it myself. But I think just where I'm personally at in my life, I think I have too much female rage to want to want the reverse Lolita. I think like my version that I want to read is, which I don't think is from a book, but the movie Hard Candy with Elliot Page. Like I want the hardcore female version where it's like, let me chop off your
3: with the Tarantino ending.
1: You know? Yeah, I want the Tarantino ending. Not to say that there isn't space for that. And you know, you gotta write the story that is in your heart to tell. And that's why I also say it's personal and private to read. I only just realize now sitting here that I have to like say my negative thoughts about a book out loud, which feels mean. But it just made me uncomfortable in a way that I'm tired of feeling. So I think it didn't do it for me.
3: But what was interesting, I think, and being part of a book club, is that everyone started offering their stories that felt either in line with the narrative of the book or in opposition to that. And we all came together being like, it's weird being a young woman. Like that was really interesting.
2: So the book is like a catalyst to tell stories and to talk about it.
1: It does a very good job of that.
3: We were so gentle with each other. Like it was so non-judgmental about liking the book or not liking the book. Totally. And then being like, I had this experience. Oh, you did? Like what, you know, what was your brain at the time? Like it was so interesting talking about it.
2: What's the last book y'all read?
1: Well, the last book we've read, although
3: I don't think we've all read it.
1: All three of us. Okay, I've read it. Is The Witch. Have you read it?
0: Yes.
1: Everyone's
0: read
1: it.
0: I loved
1: now.
0: It. We haven't even discussed
1: we
0: this
1: haven't discussed
0: yet.
1: It yet.
0: Because we have our book club meeting after this.
2: Yeah. Yeah. Oh, okay. So about, I'm in the pre-book club.
1: Pre-book Big club. Up. You are part of the Bad Gal right now.
2: All right.
1: But talking about writing style, and one that I love, The Witch by Mary Ndiaye or something like that. She's from France. I just was in love with this writing style. I thought it was incredible and superseded the plot. Like it was incredible. And interestingly enough, it's a translation. And I think for me, one, because I grew up speaking French and I went to elementary school and high school in French here in Toronto. It immediately made me go, I need to, once I'm done this, I want to read it in French. It like sparked my love for the language because whoever translated it, which I should look up and big her up, but she did such an extraordinary job because I often find myself let down by the English language. French, Spanish, Portuguese, like there's a poeticism and an intention that is like layered throughout the language. And in this translation, I think I said this in the group chat, but I felt like I was like like

0: like reading English in a way I've never had it before laid out for me in a way that felt French. Like it was such a good translation. Mm-hmm. But yeah, I thought The Witch was, I think Sarah Gadon said, and it was well said, she said something, it's at once mundane and supernatural.
1: Oh.
0: And it's like very, that's such an interesting mix. Cause when you think of supernatural, you think of it's always so larger than life, but it is truly such a mundane story. It's about a mediocre witch who's a mother and her two daughters, like she has to teach her daughters how to like, you know, get their witch gifts out. Yeah. Yeah. Mm-hmm. And it's a short little story. And I don't know, I just thought it was beautiful and poignant. And I think she so well described the complicated nature of a mother-daughter relationship. Mm-hmm. And the grasp that you want to hold on your daughters, but that you literally have to let them fly. Like it just was very moving.
1: It was.
0: I don't want to say too much to spoil anything, well, but
2: I would be remiss to not point out that you are starring in the Crave original project called Yaga, yeah. Which is kind of about a witch. So
0: a lot of witch stuff comes to me.
2: What's up with the witchiness?
0: Mm-hmm. I don't know, because I did a show for Apple called The Changeling as well, mm-hmm. where I'm also like kind of a witch, but not. And Yaga obviously has witches in it. And then I wasn't even the one who suggested this book. It was Sarah Gadon. So I thought that was funny, but It's a whole new take on the witch. I've never read about a mundane, mediocre witch. Like,
2: yeah.
0: We don't see that.
1: Yeah.
0: That's the other thing per what you were saying, Jess, about seeing women as a villain. It's also cool to see a woman as just like a mediocre.
1: Totally.
0: She's not the hottest woman and, you know, she's not maybe not the best mom in mm-hmm. the world. Anyways, I'm mm-hmm. a huge fan of the book.
2: If you just tuned in and you're wondering what is going on, I am talking to a book club of folks who also happen to be some of Canada's hottest actresses and writers on the scene right now. We are talking about your book club. And Nadine, I'm just wondering. So I noticed that you wrote on both Yaga, which Clark stars in, and you also wrote on Slow Pitch, which Jess stars in. So I'm seeing you. Are you the puppet master here?
0: Are
2: you
0: the one? Are we the Nepo babies?
3: Oh my God, yeah. These are my children. No, I mean, okay, to be clear, I was a story editor on Yaga. Like Kat Sandler, really, she did write the whole thing. But Kat mm-hmm. is also one of my best friends. And the creators of Slow Pitch, also my best friends. I'm just, right. It's just, I am so privileged to be in a position where my best friends are making TV.
2: Yeah.
3: And then my other best friends get to star in it.
2: Right.
3: And I get to be part of it. What the heck? Yeah. It's really cool. The only piece of advice that I ever got that was just has been consistently correct is just like surround yourself with people that you love and want to work with in this mm-hmm. industry. And it has proven to be the joy of my life because I'm a community girl.
2: Mm-hmm. Yeah. Oh, and yeah. People that read good books also.
3: Totally.
2: That's kind of my flex. So mm-hmm. what's your book recommendation?
3: I Who Have Never Known Men mm-hmm. by Jacqueline Hartman. You want to talk mundane. I'm like, that's yeah. True. What the heck is this book about? I finish it.
0: I know.
3: Still don't know.
0: I know.
3: I'm like, I like enjoyed it because I was constantly intrigued. Yeah. And
2: why did you pick it up in the first place? Like, why did you?
1: Clark recommended it.
3: Uh-oh. But you know what's funny?
0: I loved the beginning. Sorry.
3: It was one of those things. I actually kind of loved the whole thing because mm-hmm. it was one of those things where like you forget about life. Like you're just like going through your day. She was talking about having a bath and the luxury of warm water. And as someone who can get bogged down in negative feelings, it was really interesting to just hear a woman talking about, warm water, food, shelter, these basic things, but then also language. And she found books for the first time.
2: Right.
3: And I think things that we take for granted and also just not knowing. Mm-hmm. We're in an age of like knowing a lot.
0: Too much.
3: Right now, too much mm-hmm. all at the same time. And it just reminded me that like the reason our days go by so quickly is because we're not really learning a lot daily. And like when you're a kid, your days feel like years because you're learning so much at the same time. Mm. And so like one of my goals after reading this book

0: is to just like try to learn more stuff in a day, but in a slow way.
1: I love that.
0: Wow. Yeah.
1: That's very cool.
2: Can you summarize what the book's about just so we have that baseline?
0: Let me try. Okay. These women are found in we found them in a bunker and they're not sure why they're there. And they have these guards and then there's a turning point and spoiler alert, they escape the bunker and then they're trying to search for who they are and what they were doing. And to be honest, they never find the answer. It's like this really interesting. I've also been talking a lot lately with people about like, what are we doing here? Because here. Yes. We've all found ourselves awake out of the, like when you gain consciousness and you have to look around and go, what are we doing here? Yeah. What is this for? Who are we supposed to be? Who are we supposed to be?
2: Right.
0: And to me, if you ask me what the meaning of life is, it's connection. And so I think this woman, from her perspective, is just trying to find that connection. Mm-hmm. And my favorite parts of the book is she's like, I miss this woman. And every time I saw her, I felt happy inside. And I love telling her about what I discovered. And I think that's love. And I'm like, oh, that's... Yeah. Wow. That is what love is. Right. Just being excited about connecting.
1: Mm-hmm. Sounds like maybe you did like this book.
0: Well, yeah, but I was bored. It was the most. It was so interesting because I was just kind of like,
2: can a boring book be good?
1: Yes, yeah. I think so because that's how I feel about this book. Like, again, I was also bored because nothing really ever happens.
0: Nothing happens.
1: But that's what's so sad. Yeah. And often, like, I'd be in another page where nothing's happening, and suddenly I'm so emotional.
0: It's the book that is life, the metaphor for life, I think.
1: Very much so.
0: Which is crazy.
2: That's like a whole genre of books. I think we're very used to books being sort of very plot-driven, genre-driven, but, you know... Like Camus' L'Estranger, which you probably
1: read in school. Yeah,
2: like nothing happens.
1: But the thing is, and I was thinking about this on the way here, is it's very rare to read a book by a woman that's like that. Like sure. Jack Kerouac, Camus, like you said, like meandering.
0: And nothing happens. Yeah. Not much
1: description.
0: Life is boring and meaningless at a baseline, and then you have to inject meaning into it. Right. And so that is what I found fascinating about what she was doing. Like she was just like, I saw a chair, or what they used to call chairs. And I'm like, that's so cool.
1: Yeah.
3: Yeah.
0: You know, I went to Do West Fest.
2: Yes. I heard it was so packed you couldn't even
0: I didn't move. Go in the night. I went in the day. The night seemed scary, but like the daytime was so fun. And I said something like, they should put a what is that called? Not a monorail. Zip lining across Dundas for Do West Fest. Mm-hmm. And a person turned around and went, that's a great idea. And we had a little interaction. And then he went off on his day and I went off on my day. And I was just like, I think this is what life is.
2: I think life is lifing.
0: You know, and it's like, it's just nice seeing people dancing out in the street and enjoying meat on a stick together. And I'm like, that's what this book felt like when all the women discover berries. They're doing Do West Fest.
2: My goodness. Nadine Baba is a 2026 Canadian Screen Award winning actor.
1: Yes.
2: Boom. For her role as Elena in Heated Rivalry. Clark Bocco is a Montreal-born actor whose credits include Venom, The Last Dance. Loved it. And much anticipated Crave original Yaga. Jess Salguero is an actor from Winnipeg. She starred in Frasier and is about to lead the upcoming softball comedy Slow Pitch. Yaga and Slow Pitch are both out later this year, so go watch it. Go check it out. The books they talked about today were Half His Age by Jeanette McCurdy, The Witch by Marie Njie, and I Who Have Never Known Men by Jacqueline Hartman. Thank y'all so much
0: for bringing
2: the Bad Gal Cartel to the next chapter. I hope we can do this again.

0: afternoon. It's 1:30. I'm Trevor Pritchard with the latest from the CBC Ottawa newsroom. Crown Corporation Aalto says it's acquired its first plot of land for Canada's future high-speed rail line. Aalto did not say exactly where that land is located or how big it is. Transport Minister Stephen MacKinnon says the route for the first segment between Ottawa and Montreal will be announced in the weeks ahead. A repair crew is out at O'Connor and Albert Streets after a big water main break this morning. The break caused water to pool at the busy downtown intersection and disrupt traffic. The city says crews are investigating the cause and that water service will be interrupted for some nearby buildings. And the province's English Catholic teachers are planning a strike vote in November amid stalled contract talks. The Ontario English Catholic Teachers Association told members today the vote will send a message to the province there needs to be progress. It also says it does not mean a strike is imminent. More news at 2 here on CBC Radio 1. And here's the weather forecast for Ottawa. Today, a mix of sun and cloud. Winds out of the northwest at 20 this afternoon. The high is 19, UV index 5 or moderate. Sky should clear tonight with some fog patches after midnight and a low of 5. Tomorrow, cloudy skies in the morning, then a chance of showers late in the morning and afternoon. High tomorrow of 20. Cloudy periods tomorrow night with a chance of showers and a low of 14. Sunshine returns Wednesday with a high of 26 and then clouds again on Wednesday night. The low is 11. That's the weather for Ottawa.
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0: So if you're a massive basketball fan and you also talk books for a living, you might think, how do I get an interview with Kian Nurse from the WNBA? Well, one idea is to closely monitor all team communications until somebody, anybody mentions something about books. Thankfully, it didn't take long because the Toronto Tempo actually have a book club. So I'm here with Kian Nurse, who you may know from Team Canada, the WNBA, or her coverage on TSN. And she's going to tell me all about the Toronto Tempo Book Club.
1: Great. That's the best thing to talk about. That's what I'm here for.
0: Hi, Kia.
1: How are you?
0: Welcome to the next chapter.
1: Thank you for having me.
0: Yeah, absolutely. So before we get into the book club, I wanted to ask you, have you always been a reader?
1: I have. I started reading when I was pretty young. I think my mom was a bit of a reader, so I kind of picked up a little bit from her. But it was all very simple, like Ginny B. Jones. I loved all of those series, the series of unfortunate events. The Twilight series was big in my age group kind of growing up. But there was a couple different things that kind of just like led me to reading. One, I love fiction books. I love being able to escape into a different reality or somebody else's. But also the MS Readathon was a massive piece of something that we did. And so it's a readathon that's done yearly in schools. We did it in elementary school. And you essentially read books and you get pledged donations from family members and friends for how many books you're going to read or how much you're going to read throughout the marathon. And then it raises money for multiple sclerosis research. And so we did that every year in school. And it was like my love of books and my love of being competitive all in one place. And so during that, like, 2 week period in school, I would just zoom through books. And so it just kind of kept on going from there.
0: Gamified reading. That's the secret exactly. For parents. By the way, if you are wondering why it sounds so apocryphal in the space we're in, we're actually at the practice facility for the Toronto Tempo. We are on site keeping it real in the field. So where did this idea of the book club come from?
1: You know, honestly, it was very random, but everything I do around here is random most days. If you ask my teammates, that's what they'll tell you. But I knew that Niara Sabali had been a part of the book club in the New York Liberty team last year. And so when we kind of came in to this whole new organization, everybody was new, whether you're being picked up from an expansion draft or you're coming in from free agency or

0: just drafted. And so there was just kind of this level of like getting to know everybody. And I knew that about her and I knew I liked books. So we started talking about reading. And then we kind of brought it to the entire team and we're like, who wants in on a book club? Like, let's go. We've got long road trips. We can do our book club meetings on the plane if we really want to. Like, there's just so many different little added ways for us to do it. And so a bunch of people put their hands up and said, yes. And I was a little against it, only in the sense that sometimes book clubs are a little slow for me. Like, I can read through the first part of it kind of fast.
1: Yeah.
0: But it's been really fun so far.
1: Okay. So many things. So is it mandatory or?
0: Not mandatory. Okay. Because we do have a lot of foreign players, right? We have a lot of European players as well. And so some of them were like, no, or they want to read the book in their language. And
1: right.
0: So they were like, we have to take a minute to get the book.
1: Yeah.
0: But for the most part, there's 6 or 7 of us who have kind of just started reading and it was fun. The first road trip we had was a really long one. So we went to the West Coast and everybody had their books with them. And it was like, you're looking on the plane, it's like, oh, like read faster, but like, oh, like at least we're reading.
1: I was wondering, like, how do you find, because you guys are busy, you're traveling, yeah, you need your rest. When do you find time to read, really?
0: Yeah, for me, I'm a before bed every night kind of person.
1: Right.
0: And on the planes. I do like watching my shows and I'll turn on, you know, if it's a 5-hour flight, I'll probably have to go back and forth between the two. But sometimes we just have those short, quick ones that it's worth getting a couple of chapters in. But everybody's different in their own timing. What we did for timing was the first book that we read was It Should Have Been You by Andrea Mara. And so it's only about 370 pages. So we split it dead in the middle. We were like, we're going to stop at this chapter. Now, did some people follow the rules? Yes. Did others not? Yes. Some went beyond because there was some cliffhangers on the chapter we were supposed to start at.
1: Right.
0: So they kept going.
1: Does it get competitive? It's like, who can get there first?
0: Well, we're sitting there and we're talking about the book and I'm like, what do you mean that? And she was like, oh, that was 2 chapters past what we were supposed to read. And I'm like, yeah, like, thank you for telling us.
1: Wow.
0: So we're working on our rules. But at the same time, we decided just to stop it there and try to get through that as much as possible.
1: Oh, wow. That's amazing. So why did you pick this book? It Should Have Been You. It's a thriller, right?
0: It is a thriller. We kind of asked about genre and like what people were typically reading. Mm-hmm. And thriller, murder, mystery, whodunit kind of came up quite a bit. And I think it's easy in a book club because there's so many ways to find different theories, right? If you're stopping in the middle of the book, we all had 4 or 5 different theories. This one comes from a different point of view from 5 or 6 different characters.
1: Mm-hmm.
0: And so we were sitting there thinking like, okay, so she's crazy. This one did this. I think this one killed her. Like, you know what I mean? So we could kind of go with what we were reading and our gut feelings. And then by the end of it, we could all be like, okay, so who was right? And so that was kind of how we came up with it. We were just literally sitting in the bookstore, me and Niara, and we were just filtering through as many books as we could in the thriller genre, which is obviously a lot of books, but it was just the two of us standing there reading synopsis after synopsis, thinking like, what is something that everybody will be engaged with? And thank goodness it was a good book. I said, the first one has to be good.
1: Yeah.
0: Otherwise people aren't going to want to do it anymore. Yeah.
1: So we did a book club for a group of well-known actresses.
0: Ooh.
1: And they were talking about like, you know, espresso martinis when they met to talk about the books. But y'all are high performance athletes. Yeah. So what is it? Protein shakes?
0: I popped up on the plane because the first meeting that we did end up having, we did it on the plane. So we have obviously our charter planes, which have tables and stuff in it. So we all gathered in the front of the plane around a table and I brought 2 dozen Tim Hortons donuts. That was my contribution. I'm the food contribution.
1: That's so Canadian.
0: Well, I wanted them to taste it. So I was like, okay, first book club, what can I get? I literally thought, can I get them Canadian snacks? So I was going to go all out. Like I was about to hit the coffee crisps and the Lay's ketchup chips, which were the all dressed chips. Like, but I didn't have enough time to bring all that through the airport with me. So I stopped for donuts. And so, yeah, we ended up doing it kind of there. And I'm in charge of the food. We have some people that are just in charge of vibes.
1: Right.
0: You know, we also talk about trying to go to like a coffee shop. Just anywhere that has a snack. That's the only rule, is it has to have a snack.
1: It
0: or
1: has
0: coffee.
1: To have, the requirements are
0: snacks and coffee. And maybe read the book to the part you're supposed to read it to.
1: And maybe read the book. And no spoilers.
0: No spoilers.
1: So what are you reading next?
0: We haven't decided on our next book yet, which is crazy. We were between 2. So when we picked the Andrea Mara book, our second book that we were going to pick was The Anatomy of an Alibi. And so that one also had a pretty good synopsis and kind of like, we want to make sure that it's something that's intriguing for everybody.
1: Mm-hmm.
0: You know, we thought about Yesteryear because it's been such a popular
1: book
0: right now.
1: Right.
0: So myself and Niara ended up reading it on our own little separate tiny book club that we've created. And
1: wait a minute, the book club is
0: we
1: that?
0: Have a adjacent book club.
1: A book club let.
0: We have the fast reading.

0: book club because both of us are very quick readers. So when we did the first initial book club, they were like, okay, read up to page 160. And we were done in one night and we were like, all right, so we'll give you guys like 7 days. So we'll read more books.
1: So you got to crack the whip sometimes.
0: Exactly. So we did, we ended up reading yesteryear, and I will say, I'm glad I didn't put it into the entire book club because I don't think it would have sit with anyone. I understand the hype around it. I understand the premise of it and the concept of it. I love it. Like, I think there's so much that you can do and like build off of. I thought it was a little bit too long and a little bit too slow for me.
1: It was a, more of a think piece than a
0: agreed
1: driving plot that you can't.
0: She was absolutely unhinged. I will say that. That was entertaining. Was
1: that? Okay. So I'm thinking, you know, as you mentioned, you're a brand new team. You're not, you know, you weren't friends really before. You didn't get to be around each other. So in terms of bonding, as you mentioned, a book club is nice for that. What kind of conversation, like how has the conversation changed? Is it like the same as when you're kicking it at practice or taking a flight, or is the book club bring out different sides of people?
0: It starts to give you an ability to see how other people think. And sometimes it's funny because some of the things, you know, with books and characters, one of the beautiful parts of it is that they can mean different things to different people. And so there are books where you might read and you're like, oh, I really feel bad for the main character. And then you'll see someone else and they're like, no, like they had that coming. And so when you sit there, you're like, oh, that's how you see this. I like that. Right. And so sometimes I'm like, oh, we're on the same page. And other times I'm like, we are not on the same page with this one. Okay. I think you guys completely missed the point on it. And so I think those discussions are really fun. Like we're pretty like lighthearted, goofy group. I rage bait them with riddles pretty much every single day. Like they get so upset when I put a riddle on the board because most of them don't get it. I'm now going to start doing adult spelling bees with them. And so, you know, there's just these little things that we do to have fun. And all of that still pops up in those discussions in the book club too.
1: So three pointers and English, team English teacher.
0: I said it's great. Reading is so good for you. So I'm like, everybody get on board. We can read. You can read at your own pace. Even if you don't want to be a part of the book club, you want to talk about books. Let's go. I'll give you some of my favorite ones I've ever read and we're good to go.
1: I love it. Now on that subject, what's a book you read recently that was really great for you?
0: Oh, recently. I'm in a bit of a reading slump at this very moment.
1: Well, it doesn't have to be recently, just whenever.
0: I think like my favorite of all time is The Silent Patient. I don't recommend it for children. I recommend it for adults.
1: Wow.
0: But The Silent Patient is like up there for me.
1: Who wrote The Silent Patient?
0: Alex Michelangelis. I'm going to butcher his last name, so I apologize for that. But The Silent Patient is like one of my go-tos. The Woman by Taryn Fisher is another one of my go-tos in the thriller category. Verity by Colleen Hoover, which is getting its movie adaptation this year. That will be very interesting. And then I'm actually a really big Kristen Hanna fan. So anything with historical fiction, I go to Kristen Hanna for the most part. Or Kate Quinn, like the Alice Network. I liked The Woman by Kristen Hanna, but like The Nightingale, I would recommend that to absolutely everybody.
1: You're on fire. Like I said, recommend a book.
0: No,
1: like,
0: sorry, yeah.
1: Here's a section of your library you may wish to see. It's amazing. So what do you think, and you touched on a little bit, but what do you think reading has to offer of people who are into sports? Because I'm like I play basketball, was always an athlete in high school and university, but I always loved books. What do you think is the thing that brings those two things together?
0: Well, I think when you're an athlete, sometimes, I know for me personally, and for a lot of professional athletes and athletes that play at a high level, it becomes such a massive part of your identity that sometimes, you know, winning and losing and accomplishments and, you know, disappointments, all of that stuff kind of really weighs heavy on you. And for me, books is like the perfect escape. It's a way to just go into a different world and be able to see different characters, maybe resonate with some characters. When I was younger, my mom actually gave me the book, Are You There, God, It's Me, Margaret. And that was at a time where I was going through that transition in adolescence where you're kind of like growing up and you're starting to understand yourself and you're becoming a woman and there's all those kind of different feelings that exist. Well, that's exactly what that character was going through in that book. And so it kind of gives you this safe place and the safe understanding of like these characters are often really based on a lot of people's impersonal or personal experiences. And so I think reading has that ability to continue to do that and create these worlds and allow you to escape your reality at sometimes while also constantly learning something.
1: Right. And that's really necessary for athletes because it takes you out of the world that you're and you can.

0: redefine your identity by something other than.
1: Absolutely.
0: Yeah. No, that's beautiful. Well, she cracks the whip. She's an English teacher. And she happens to have drained the first points ever by the Toronto Tempo. Kia Nurse, thank you for joining us. Keep on reading. Hope we do this again.
1: Absolutely. This is the best interview. Coming to practice and I'm talking about books? Come on.
0: Yes. We're here for you.

0: friends, boys fall in love. The tale, Heartstopper, by Alice Oseman, the beloved graphic novel that started out as a self-published comic series on Tumblr and Tapas, but since then, Heartstopper's become massively popular. But now, this heartfelt series is coming to an end. CBC Books producer Bridget Raimundo is in the studio with me today. She's here to gush about this comic and let those of us who are uninitiated into why it's so special. Hello, Bridget.
1: Hello.
0: Welcome back. You're here to gush. Welcome back to the next chapter. Thank you for joining me, as always. So, to the uninitiated, some of our listeners might be, Heartstopper, what is that? Or maybe they know the movie or the TV show. So why don't you tell us what the series is about?
1: Yeah, like you mentioned, it started as a webcomic in 2016. And Alice Oseman, that's basically was posting snippets of this comic online for free for people to read. It was totally crowdfunded by fans, the first volume of comics. And then was acquired and published as the first volume in 2019. This is quintessential, just like lovely, fluffy, good YA romance. It's about these two boys, Charlie and Nick, who meet at school, and they are discovering themselves, they're coming of age, and they start to develop feelings for each other. And it's a very sweet story.
0: Wonderful. And I'm told that you actually have your own romance story when it comes to these comics. Can you dish?
1: Yeah, I met my partner, Alex, when we worked at a children's bookstore together in 2022. And we were friends first, friends and coworkers. And we discovered the series, knew that the show was coming out, and decided to buddy read it together when we were still just friends. I came out in the fall of 2019. So we immediately went into COVID and I did not explore anything about this newfound part of my identity until we came out of the pandemic. So this was coincided with sort of my first experience with queer love. There's weirdly a lot of parallels in our story.
0: Like even what? Though,
1: well, I mean, it's interesting because they're teenage boys in a British school. I'm not a teenage boy in a British school, nor have I ever been. But because it was my first sort of queer coming of age experience, I had that later in life. You have a sort of second adolescence if you're an adult coming out later in life.
0: Right.
1: And so a lot of the experiences of just figuring out my feelings, doing what Nick did of Googling and taking the Am I Gay quiz online, like trying to figure out those feelings, I saw a lot of that reflected sort of at the same time as reading the books.
0: What can you tell me about the graphics and style of these comics?
1: Oh, it's so sweet and simplistic. I really love the art style, and it just feels very nostalgic to me. And now it's become this iconic thing with the leaves that Alice draws as they're feeling all their fluttering feelings.
0: Okay, so the leaves blowing in the wind is a metaphor.
1: Yeah, the butterflies. And just all of these young feelings of butterflies and having a crush for the first time. All of those experiences are sort of, you feel it in the drawings, which is so cool to see. I don't know that there's many other books that have made me feel that way just in the way that the artist is drawing their expressions. And I think it's one of the first stories that I read that was just like, this is going to be a queer love story with no like traumatic thing happening at the end of it. It's just going to be about this sort of radical optimism of them going through life and experiencing things. And you feel that in the art style, which is a really cool thing that Alice was able to do.
0: Wow, because Alice draws as well as writes.
1: Yes, and writes books. And executive produces.
0: Okay.
1: And they do everything.
0: Okay, big up Alice if you're listening. You know, we waiting for the masterclass. So as you're following Nick and Charlie's story, obviously there are six books, and I get the feeling there's a larger group of friends sort of around it.

0: that you get to know. Is there any particular character mm-hmm. in the supporting cast that really resonate with you?
1: Yeah, I mean, there's a few. There's a really lovely friend group that Nick and Charlie develop and some really important representation there. Elle is a trans character, and her coming out and experience in the books is so transformative and amazing representation. Ironically, the character that I relate to the most is a character called Tao, who is sort of the token straight ally of the friend group. It's like everyone has a very dramatic formative coming of age experience where they realize some part of their queer identity. Yeah. And Tao is like the friend that will have their back. But this is one of like the singular Asian characters. So I initially saw myself in him, and also was my experience in high school, mentioning that like I didn't come out until later in life, where I was the passionate ally. I was like, I really care about this, guys. I'm not queer though, but I really care about this. And this was sort of what I saw in him. He's like a film buff as well. He's so funny and like charismatic, and the way that he just supports his friends and loves his friends is a really endearing reading experience, and I saw a lot of myself in him for sure.
0: And that's so beautiful. You know, and you're giving us a really great sense of, and by the way, if you're listening and you just pulled up, you're kicking it with myself, Antonio Michael Downing, and Bridget Raimundo, CBC producer. We're talking about the last book in the Heartstopper series by Alice Oseman, which is number 6. And Bridge, you're giving us a great sense of why these books are so beloved. Mm-hmm. Can you really dial that in for us? Like, what is it about these books that have, you know, blown up like word of mouth? So mm-hmm. obviously people are really connecting with it. What is it that they're connecting with so much?
1: Yeah, I think there's a couple different things going on as to why this series has taken off so much. Firstly, because of the sort of organic fan experience that was built around it from it being a webcomic. Mm-hmm. Webcomics are a huge other world. And so from the get-go, there was really a contingency of people who had seen these webcomics, had really loved what was happening there, and wanted to support Alice from the beginning.
0: Right.
1: And then I really admire Alice in I don't know that there's a lot of authors that have had sort of the creative control that they seem to do over this series, like mm-hmm. writing the show and executive producing the show from her original conceptions. That's something that I think rarely authors get the chance to do. And I think that's what drew me into it, because you can tell that this is their baby. Mm-hmm. Like, this is their passion project.
0: Yeah.
1: And that, I think, has transcended to fans also feeling very protective of these two boys. And like I said, I was a bit older, so I really watch this show and read the books with a protective lens as well. Like, these characters, you just want them to do well, and you want to, like guard them from things of the world.
0: Bridget, don't make me choke up on the radio. Yeah. I'm sitting here, I'm like, I'm protective of Nick and Charlie.
1: Exactly. I mean, they're just the sweetest characters possible. Like, they do not have an ounce of bad blood in their bodies. Like, they just want good for the world and want to experience love. And I think there's something really wonderful about allowing yourself as a reader, as a viewer, to just bask in that.
0: So, I mean, this is the final one in the series. As you said, it's gone from webcomic, TV show, now a movie, Heartstopper forever. What are your favorite moments, one or two moments in the series?
1: Yeah, I will say I really loved, there's a Paris trip that the whole friend group takes because, mm-hmm. you know, they're in London. So their like high school field trip gets to be Paris. Not jealous about that at all. It's just an hour away on the train. Mm-hmm. And it's a really sweet montage of all of them interacting with each other. And Nick and Charlie at that time are like, they clearly love each other. They haven't said I love you yet.
0: So they're not together at this point?
1: They're together.
0: Okay.

0: But they haven't said I love you yet. Okay. That's a big plot point.
1: That's a big
0: because
1: plot
0: when point. You're that young, that's a big deal. I mean, it's always a big deal to it's say I love you a big person. Deal. But when yeah. you're saying it to someone who you're dating for the first time, that's a lot.
1: Because it's their first time saying it to anyone. Right? Yeah.
0: And the last volume as well, they explore a lot with their sexuality as they're growing up, mm-hmm. you know, their first time together. It's such a wonderful representation and example, I think, for young people to have mm-hmm. of consent, of what it looks like to be in a relationship and to communicate openly with each other about sex. That, I think, has been one of the most powerful things that the show has given, is just sort of a clear representation of what open communication and love looks like.
1: That's so beautiful. Mm. I was going to ask you, yeah. for people that are listening to this and they're protective of Nick and Charlie too now, like yeah. me, like, why would someone who's never read it want to read it?
0: I mean, it's just...
1: You've given us lots of reasons.
0: I've given you lots of reasons. I think... There is a character for everyone in this series. Yes, mm-hmm. it focuses on Nick and Charlie and their love story, but like I said, the ensemble cast is great. And there is someone that you will see yourself in, whether it be Elle or Tao or any of these other characters. Even if you're not a queer person yourself, you will understand the experience of being young and not knowing yourself and sort of navigating that. Mm-hmm. I feel like it's a very universal story. And also, you can read these graphic novels in like 2 hours, not even, right? So if you've had a bad day, make yourself a cup of tea, sit down, open Heartstopper Volume 1, and you'll feel better in an hour. I promise you.
1: Well, Dr. Bridget Raimundo, she's not really a doctor. She's a producer here at CBC Books, and she just gave us a look into the world of Heartstopper Volume 6 by Alice Oseman. Well, that's it for today. Jacqueline Kirk is our senior producer with Lisa Matthews and Trevor Carter. Aaron Balser is the executive producer at CBC Books. And thanks this week to the ever steady Aronde Williams and the CBC Books digital team. It's September, and that means the CBC Literary Prizes are gearing up, beginning with the Short Story Prize. It's open now for submissions until November 1st. Now, you have to hear what you're going to win. The winner receives $6,000 from the Canada Council for the Arts, a 2-week writing residency at the Layton Artist Studios at Banff Center, and their work will be published on CBC Books. I'm Antonio Michael Downing. This has been fun. Let's do it again next time.

0: This is CBC Radio 1, 91.5 FM in Ottawa. It's Canada's most prestigious competition for new short fiction. 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The CBC News is next, followed by Ideas in the Afternoon with Nala Ayed.
1: Fascism has been called the aestheticization of politics. It used to be snappy uniforms and rousing parades. Now it's memes and hate-filled videos. Fascist aesthetics coming up on Ideas.
2: This is CBC News. Good afternoon. It's 2 o'clock, mostly cloudy and 18 degrees in Ottawa. I'm Trevor Pritchard with the latest from the CBC Newsroom. Prime Minister Mark Carney is trying to attract massive amounts of money to Canadian mega projects. To do so, he's hosting an investment summit in Toronto. It's meant to counter the effects of the U.S. tariff war. But as Clara Pasika reports, not everyone's on board.
3: And our greatest strength is something that can't be found.

0: than any balance sheet trust.
1: In Toronto last night, the Prime Minister pitched Canada to the world. Mark Carney is hosting an investment summit. He's trying to get some of the world's biggest investors to put their money into major Canadian projects. More than 150 of them, including a pipeline, are being presented to international investors with deep pockets. But some say the summit is on the wrong track. Emily Osborne is with the Canadian Shield Institute. She criticizes foreign direct investment, FDI.
2: In our history, we've seen a trend of FDI targeting infrastructure assets, often assets that have been built with public funds that are then being governed according to private interests.
1: A coalition of opponents, including Rachel Small, gathered at Nathan Phillips Square opposing the summit.
3: It's an auction of Canadian public resources, institutions, infrastructure like airports and highways and water and power plants, and an effort at the same time to finance destructive mega projects.
1: The government is looking for $1 trillion of investment by the end of the decade, and this week's summit is part of that push. Clara Pasica, CBC News, Toronto.
4: In Edmonton, a man suspected in the shooting of a woman and a baby has been shot dead himself by police. They say a 36-year-old man with a firearm didn't comply with orders and three officers fired their weapons. He died at the scene. Two women and an infant were taken to hospital Sunday with non-life-threatening injuries. Alberta's police watchdog is investigating. A daycare completed near Winnipeg 2 years ago with provincial money still is not open. It's been derelict for so long that flooding and break-ins have caused more than $1 million in damages. Bartley Kivas has the story.
5: You see another smash on the windows.
6: Patrick Ryan walks through a 74-space daycare that was finished in 2024, but has never welcomed a single child. Instead, it's been ransacked and vandalized after repeated break-ins and damaged by flooding.
7: It's frustrating from the perspective of the amount of money that the public has put into the facility to see the building in the state that it is.
6: The daycare was built for $5.5 million on behalf of the Peguis First Nation Real Estate Trust. The province paid nearly two-thirds of the tab before the money stopped flowing in 2024. That was when the trust sold most of the nearby land to a developer that used to advise Peguis. Education Minister Tracy Schmidt said the province had an agreement with the trust and wants proof the trust still owns it.
8: Until we receive documentation assuring government of who owns the land, we can't proceed.
6: Ryan is urging the province to do whatever it can to open the daycare. Bartley Kivas, CBC News, Winnipeg.
4: In international news, a multiple vehicle collision in South Africa has killed at least 21 people. Two minibus taxis and another vehicle were involved. Officials say the taxis crashed head-on, then slammed into the other vehicle. It happened late last night, about 400 kilometers east of Cape Town. The future of the UK is in the spotlight at a summit in Cardiff. The leaders of Northern Ireland, Wales and Scotland have signed a memorandum of understanding in a rare joint summit. The agreement aims to pressure the UK government into supporting referendums on independence for each country. Michelle O'Neill is First Minister for Northern Ireland and Vice President of Sinn Féin.
9: I think what our common cause here is the understanding that Westminster does not and will never serve our people well. I think our common cause here is that we have the right to self-determination, and the common cause that we have here is that we need to collectively ensure that message is heard in Westminster.
4: The trio is meeting as leaders of their parties and not government officials. For the first time, separatist parties have simultaneously formed government in all three countries. And a passenger ferry has sunk off the coast of the Pacific island nation of Vanuatu. Officials say more than 30 of the 47 people on board are missing. One person is dead. The incident is being blamed on bad weather and overcrowding on the boat. And that's the latest from the CBC newsroom. For news updated throughout the day and night, stay tuned to CBC Radio 1. And here's the weather forecast for Ottawa. Today, a mix of sun and cloud. Winds out of the northwest at 20 this afternoon. The high is 19, UV index 5 or moderate. Sky should clear tonight with some fog patches after midnight and a low of 5. Tomorrow, cloudy skies in the morning, then a chance of showers late in the morning and afternoon. High tomorrow of 20. Cloudy periods tomorrow night with a chance of showers and a low of 14. Sunshine returns Wednesday with a high of 26 and then clouds again on Wednesday night. The low is 11. That's the weather for Ottawa.
10: 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I'm Nala Ayed.
11: Merci, mon ami, es war wundervoll. Tausend Dinge möchte ich dir noch sagen.
10: Zara Leander was a Swedish actress and singer who achieved her greatest success in the Third Reich, sometimes called Hitler's Hollywood.

0: nur ein Kostüm, ein Bild.
1: Zara Leander left Germany in 1943, 2 years before the end of the war, but never shook her reputation of being a Nazi film star.
2: Theater, spectacle, performance.
3: The fascists and the artists they worked with argued that politics was art and art was politics.
2: That's what we've associated nowadays with fascist aesthetics.
3: That politics should not just be the mundane business of government, but rather imagining new worlds. That a politician was an artist.
4: Because the point about the aesthetics of politics and of fascism in particular is that it's not about making arguments. It's about building something deeper, something that feels intuitive to the people participating.
1: It seems so unlike fascism to be interested in art, to be interested in building something that feels intuitive. But during Mussolini's reign, Italy produced a movement, the Novecento, a group of painters inspired by Il Duce's ideology. And Hitler loved Wagner and opera and classical sculpture. These things mattered to fascist dictators because they had a motive, a use for art.
5: When Hitler organized the first sort of public display of Nazi art, which was defined in terms of the beauty of the body based on classical paradigms, he's looking back for his model of Arianism and the perfection of beauty of the human body to classical Greece. And in this case, we know where this led. To the eradication of the Jewish people physically as well as culturally. So right there you have a notion of violence entailed in a notion of aesthetics.
6: The whole Nazi project was a theatrical production with Hugo Boss uniforms, the riding crops, the black boots, and the S&M, the whole sexual taboo.
1: Winnipeg contributor Tom Jokinen looks at how the far right has used art, architecture, and music as a weapon, and still uses it.
6: And it's not just historical fascism.
4: Maybe Bad Bunny represents the end of American empire. Maybe the end of my, job and family, our future.
6: Hard times for Bad Bunny. Multi-millionaire, Grammy-winning pop star, but also a pawn in the American culture wars. And that's because he speaks and raps in Spanish.

0: outcry because they called it un-American. They said it cannot be that an artist is refusing to sing in English.
1: Because certain political movements take music and art and fashion, what we call aesthetics, very seriously.
2: Now they're giving us Bad Bunny. The Super Bowl has announced a new halftime show, Bad Bunny.
3: Yeah.
2: Are you a big Bad Bunny guy?
3: Not a fan. Not a fan.
1: It's all over TikTok. Here's the gimmick. The more people engage in social media slop, the less that they notice that there are wars going on in the Middle East.
4: We're creating sort of a media sphere, an aesthetic sphere that's built around how to maintain the conflict. That is to a degree how all radical movements work, but that's especially true for fascist politics, which is built on moving people to sort of an almost impulsive level of violence.
5: I think you do see in some segments of the American far right that are part of the Trumpist coalition, you do see a deliberate effort to cultivate an image that harkens back to the historical fascism of the 1930s.
6: There is a trending retweet of yours. You retweeted somebody from Il Duce 2016. It was a Mussolini quote, but you didn't know it was Mussolini when you retweeted. It said, "It is better to live one day as a lion than 100 years as a sheep." That's a famous Mussolini quote. You retweeted it. Do you like the quote? Did you know it was Mussolini?
7: It's okay to know it's Mussolini. Look, Mussolini was Mussolini. It's okay to know. It's a very good quote. It's a very
4: So those politics have become, in a lot of ways, the aesthetics of the American state.

0: What difference does it make whether it's Mussolini or somebody else? It's certainly a very interesting quote.
1: Il duce e il maresciallo Butternick assistono a prove sperimentali di nuovi tipi d'apparecchi.
2: E racconta la parte migliore del popolo italiano ed è incendio la civiltà sotto forme di grandezza.
3: This is fashionable fascism, the aesthetics of hate.
4: What we taste, smell, hear, touch, see, the words that we can say, how we move through the world. I'm Zoe Roth, and I'm an associate professor of French and comparative literature at Durham University in the UK. Fascism really narrowed down the range of these sensory experiences. So certain words were outlawed. Fascism dictated what you could and couldn't read.
5: Well, if we don't want to live under fascism, we have to pay attention to the regimes of images and media that are being broadcasted to the public and what they imply about what an ideal body is, what an ideal government is, what human rights are, who we want in a state and who we don't want in a state, who deserves rights and who doesn't deserve rights. My name is Avi Maricini. I'm a writer, critic, and art historian, as well as a professor and critic in residence at NYU. At the end of the day, the regime of bodily perfection under fascism is a regime about control.
6: The music here from Act 3 of Wagner's Meistersinger, it can get under your skin, or it can drive you out of the room. It all depends on the context. If you see this opera live, you might just experience what Wagner had in mind, the escape from suffering through something abstract and powerful. Or, if you are watching a film with this music, as an airplane descends from the sky, a swastika on the tail, a cheering crowd as it lands, people in traditional costumes, and then you see Adolf Hitler step out to receive flowers and Nazi salutes as though a god had just descended from heaven. And that's exactly what happens in the opening of Leni Riefenstahl's 1934 film, Triumph of the Will.
7: I want to start this film with Nuremberg, with the city. To bring the city only, a city is only a culture picture. To make it more interesting, I have had the idea to bring the plane with Hitler, not to show Hitler, only the clouds and the part of the plane, and so I can make it that through the clouds I see Nuremberg.
4: And that is what partially what Walter Benjamin is talking about when he talks about the introduction of aesthetics into political life.
6: Walter Benjamin, the German philosopher and cultural critic, says that fascism wields aesthetics as part of a shell game to replace what you're not allowed to have in a fascist regime. Human rights, property, wealth. Instead, fascism gives you a substitute, spectacle.
4: Which is the sense that you can kind of give people an experience of a new, exciting kind of political engagement, but you leave the status quo intact. You're not redistributing wealth.
6: And that's the point of the Leni Riefenstahl film, Triumph of the Will. Although she spent a lot of time after the war on German TV, even on the CBC, denying it.
8: Leni Riefenstahl, you became famous as, one might say, the focal point of many things that were going on in Germany at the time, Hitler Germany. And with the end of that period, a long silence. The silence needs explanation. Why? What has happened?
7: You mean the time after the war?
8: Yes.
7: We have lost the war. I think that is a question, yes? We have lost the war.
4: I think one of the things that people think about or associate with fascist aesthetics are these sort of grand spectacles. So we think about things like the Nuremberg rallies that were choreographed in large part to be filmed by Leni Riefenstahl.
7: Look, I was living in Germany, and in this time we have had this time. We are living in

0: this. And if you remember, 90% of the people are enthusiastic in this time. It was a time before Hitler was coming, we have had 7 million people without work. So we have thought it will be better and better. We are not thinking about what can happen later. That was really our mistake.
1: We know where this led in the case of the Nazis, to the eradication of the Jewish people physically as well as culturally. So right there you have a notion of violence entailed in a notion of aesthetics. My name is Mark Antliff, and I am a professor of art history at Duke University.
2: 3 years later, Riefenstahl made the film Olympia about the 1936 Berlin Olympics, famous for its depiction of athletes like Greek sculptures coming to life, fit and muscular, Aryan, blonde, and white. Great film, great work of cinema, and disgusting.
3: 49-23.
4: When I look at her work, I think of fascist bodily control, of images of hearth and home and wholesome bodies and whole bodies. And I think of Nazi policy not only toward homosexuals, but also toward people with disabilities. So for me, Riefenstahl is deeply evocative of a kind of hypothetical perfection of the body that thrived under fascism, but continued well after that.
3: 47.93 meters.
5: The fascism that emerged in the 20s and the 30s and the 40s in Europe was obsessed with purity and cleanliness.
4: There's this idea of what constitutes purity that goes back often to an idea of classics that is shaped by white supremacy.
5: The Nazis are perhaps the original purveyors of wellness culture. And you certainly see how wellness culture comes back in today's far-right fascist movements.
2: Right. And fitness and meditation and yoga and
5: all ways of controlling the body, of really sort of bringing the body to heal and molding the body so that it's something that is within one's control. Which is, of course, a complete fantasy.
6: So many different
2: in modern times, too, it's a subject that's launched thousands of podcasts.
7: The number one health and wellness podcast.
8: Jay Shetty.
9: Jay Shetty.
8: The one, the only Jay Shetty.
10: When you have more muscle mass, everything else kind of falls into place.
11: If you make changes in four key areas of your life, you can have a profound impact on so many different aspects of your health.
12: Buying cosmetics can become, for some, a question of morality, purity, and superiority.
13: Something that everybody needs to hear.
11: If you don't change now, when will you?
2: Contemporary culture is obsessed with the aesthetics of the human body. Things like looks maxing and lip enhancement. But it's our choice, so is that such a bad thing?
5: There's a real idealization of particular kinds of bodies, of cleanliness.
2: I guess it depends on what we mean by choice.
5: If you're pure of body, then you're also ideologically pure.
2: And that's the uncanny thing about aesthetics. They can be horrible to you and me and perfectly delicious to your neighbor. That's the great discovery of the 20th century fascists, or at least how they refined it, that emotions can be triggered by art and material culture and mobilized into political action.
5: You have these charismatic leaders who are very aware of the power of aesthetic media. So things like the radio, things like film, and the notion that you can broadcast, in particular, your voice into people's homes in very intimate spaces encapsulates, I think, in a sense, what fascism meant. Transgressing that boundary between the private and the public, I think, was something very novel.
2: Germany, 1933. Early in the Nazi tenure, propaganda minister Joseph Goebbels introduced the Volksempfänger, a radio for the people, cheap made out of Bakelite.

0: accessible to working folk. Radios up till then had been only for the rich and the privileged. But Goebbels said, we want a radio that reaches everyone, a radio that works as an intermediary between the government and the people.
1: Minister Goebbels has, in 5 years of Nazi rule, whipped 65 million people into a nation with one mind, one will, and one objective, expansion.
0: The radio played a crucial role in Germany and in Italy, the fascist countries.
2: I think certainly in Italy, there is the sense, which is rooted in history, that the fascist era was the moment in which Italy entered modernity. It was the moment where radios and cinema appeared.
3: Non avete detto a quei poveretti la ragione per cui li chiamavo? No, signor.
2: Where motor cars started to appear on the roads, where much of the peninsula's modern infrastructure was developed. So if you're looking at a building with a modernist aesthetic, chances are it was built during the fascist era. My name is Joshua Arthurs, and I'm a professor of history and museum studies at the University of Toronto.
4: Il movimento futurista italiano attira l'attenzione del mondo.
2: The Futurists were an artistic movement founded in Milan in 1909, a group of visual artists, poets, composers, playwrights, led by Filippo Tommaso Marinetti, who was a kind of combination of impresario, provocateur, performance artist, poet.
5: Let's break out of the horrible shell of wisdom and throw ourselves like pride-ripened fruit into the wide, contorted mouth of the wind. Let's give ourselves utterly to the unknown, not in desperation, but only to replenish the deep wells of the absurd.
2: And what brought the futurists together was a kind of generational revolt.
5: We say that the world's magnificence has been enriched by a new beauty, the beauty of speed. A racing car whose hood is adorned with great pipes like serpents of explosive breath.
2: They shared this with other avant-gardes in Europe prior to World War I. A generational revolt against what they saw as the staleness and corruption and sterility of European culture in the late 19th century, in the fin de siècle, the turn of the 20th century.
6: Maresciallo Pater, ospite dell'Italia, accompagnato dal duce, il gradito ospite visita una nostra base aerea.
0: The other avant-gardes include Dada in Switzerland at the Cabaret Voltaire, a movement founded by Hugo Ball, who wore a paper suit and looked like a human rocket. Dada was anti-war, anti-bourgeois, while futurism was grooming a far-right political movement. And the Italian futurists were pushing back against a world they thought had gone fat and stale.
2: Their aesthetic to counter this staleness was built around speed, aggression, machines, conflict.
7: We're going to burn museums. That's what he said as a kind of metaphor of his iconoclasm. Burn museums. Reject the Renaissance in favor of this embrace of modernity.
2: That ancient cities like Rome or Florence and Venice needed to be burned down or flooded, that museums and libraries needed to be burned down, that there needed to be a new beauty in the world to replace the decadent culture that had emerged after

0: after a century of European prosperity.
1: Along with this embrace of modernity, Marinetti also venerated and celebrated violence, had a notion of a cult of the warrior, a cult of the combatant. And his movement was not only an aesthetic movement and a cultural movement, but it was also a political movement.
2: How would you describe the kind of sound of the futurists?
0: So it's extremely jarring, dissonant, often mechanical, using homemade instruments with all kinds of grinding and whirring sounds that are meant to replicate the beauty of the machine age, in their view. This music and these instruments were clearly meant to be provocations, and the futurists would hold these special soirees where they would have demonstrations of the music and poetry readings.
3: Derbuca, noia bianca, piulana del rumore del pensiero, imbottigliatura sonora del cielo, rumore rotativo del sole, ricordi incotonati.
0: And invariably at these soirees, riots would break out and people would be aghast at what was going on stage. And that's precisely the energy that the futurists wanted to provoke.
4: Ma che cosa stai dicendo?
0: They wanted conflict and outrage and violence. And again, this is why they then will gravitate toward the early fascist movement.
1: The futurists, in keeping with the celebration of machine, technology, primitivism, and the idea of militarism, founded a whole movement around the cult of the airplane, Aeropictura, which celebrated machine technology in the context of aerial combat.
5: The first ever aerial bombing mission was November 1911 near Libya. It was an Italian plane. The pilot, Giulio Gavotti, dropped four hand grenades wrapped in a leather pouch. The Ottoman Empire claimed the Italians had bombed a hospital. The first time in history, and not the last. The futurists were thrilled.
0: And their ultimate vehicle for achieving this cultural revolution was war. And so they were early advocates for Italy's intervention in World War I. This is ultimately what brings them close to Mussolini, is their joint interest in war as a revolutionary instrument. In their words, it is the hygiene of the world, a cleanser, a bath of warm blood. If Italy in the early 20th century was backward, underdeveloped, high illiteracy rates, a lack of identification with the nation state, that this was because Italians were too stuck in the past. They were too enthralled with what they called passatismo, pastism. And therefore, war would sweep all of these cobwebs away and pave the way for futurism, quite literally.
5: Italy was part of the Triple Alliance with Austria-Hungary and Germany, but stayed neutral at the start of the war. A year later, they declared war on Germany as part of the Entente with Great Britain. By 1918, 460,000 Italians had been killed, and almost a million were injured. Many of these wounded men and their returning comrades would later become the source of Mussolini's power.
6: On Ideas in the Afternoon, this is Fashionable Fascism, the Aesthetics of Hate. I'm Nahla Ayed.
7: Good afternoon. It's 2:30. I'm Trevor Pritchard with the latest from the CBC Ottawa newsroom. A 75-year-old woman is dead after being hit by a vehicle in Gatineau. Police say she was struck last night on Boulevard Grébert. Paramedics took her to hospital where she was pronounced dead. The driver was also treated for shock. Crews remain on scene in downtown Ottawa at the scene of a major water main break. Water flooded the intersection of O'Connor and Albert Streets earlier this morning. The city says nearby buildings could see their water supply disrupted.

0: during the repair work. And Ontario's natural resources minister says the province needs to do a better job talking with communities when wildfires are approaching. Mike Harris is pledging better communication during future forest fire seasons. First Nations criticized the government's response to this summer's fires in northern Ontario, saying they were either warned late or heard nothing at all. More news at 3 here on CBC Radio 1, 91.5 FM in Ottawa. And here's the weather forecast for Ottawa. Today, a mix of sun and cloud. Winds out of the northwest at 20 this afternoon. The high is 19, UV index 5 or moderate. Sky should clear tonight with some fog patches after midnight and a low of 5. Tomorrow, cloudy skies in the morning, then a chance of showers late in the morning and afternoon. High tomorrow of 20. Cloudy periods tomorrow night with a chance of showers and a low of 14. Sunshine returns Wednesday with a high of 26 and then clouds again on Wednesday night. The low is 11. That's the weather for Ottawa.
1: Welcome back to Ideas in the Afternoon and to a documentary we're calling Fashionable Fascism, The Aesthetics of Hate.
2: Mussolini, hailed by his compatriots as the genius of Italy, addresses 500,000 fascists from the Piazza del Duomo in Milan.
3: Another popular song from the era, which is sort of like still around in neo-fascist circles, is called Facetta Nera, which means little blackface. And this was a song composed during the invasion of Ethiopia. It is a love song addressing an Ethiopian woman, an Abyssinian woman, saying, "We are coming to liberate you from backwardness and ignorance and slavery." They still practiced domestic slavery in Ethiopia. And one of the justifications that the fascists gave for invading Ethiopia is that they were going to end slavery. That was a humanitarian mission, even as they were basically enslaving the Ethiopians themselves.
4: Right, yeah.
3: But there is a whole discourse around Ethiopia eroticizing African women.
4: Okay.
3: Particularly because essentially it was only Italian men, soldiers and settlers going over there. And so there was this fetishization of the beauty of Ethiopian women, which then in real terms took the form of essentially taking on concubines or forced marriages to local women.
4: And justification of rape during wartime too, I would assume.
3: Absolutely.

0: el rey. If I went to Rome now, how much of the fascist fingerprint am I going to see on that city still?
1: You would see a tremendous amount. So when it comes to their interventions in the historic center, the emblematic case is a street called the Via dei Fori Imperiali, or the Road of the Imperial Forums, which runs from Piazza Venezia, the kind of center of the city, to the Colosseum. And it passes by all the Roman Forum and all the forums built by Rome's emperors. It was explicitly envisioned as a monumental kind of procession space, a place for the black shirts to march. It was meant to be a triumphal route, just like the ancient Romans had their triumphal marching routes. So that road is how most tourists today engage with the historic center.
0: Wow. Is it possible to talk about the impact over the decades since the war on Romans, on Italians, of this constant presence of fascist architecture and the fascist look of Rome constantly in their midst? I mean, what's been the impact?
1: Since World War II, there have been moments of activation and other moments of obsolescence or neglect. A good example is that Rome hosted the Olympic Games in 1960. And the principal sites were fascist-built athletic complexes that even today have inscriptions praising the Duce, that have mosaics depicting various scenes from fascist history. There's a massive obelisk with Mussolini's name

0: inscribed on it. And the political left, the Italian left in 1960, essentially said, how can we possibly host these Olympic Games with their message of peace and international unity in a fascist propaganda site?
1: Ecco Edoardo Mangiarotti abbassare il tricolore d'Italia di fronte alle autorità dello Stato e di fronte a tutto il mondo sportivo.
0: Ultimately, they did something interesting, which was rather than remove anything, they added a couple of panels that marked the end of fascism.
2: But so, preserving the history, even if it's unsavory.
0: Yeah, preserving it and preserving it and also preserving it without any kind of mediating explanation. So there are, to this day, there are no plaques saying this is what these symbols mean. This is why this site was built as a place to train young men to be warriors for imperial conquest. There isn't any explanation of that function. Instead, there is a celebration of this site as an achievement of modernist design. So it's regarded as a valuable heritage site that is just as worthy of preservation as, let's say, the Roman Colosseum or any other site in Rome. And for the Italian far right today, it's also a place of commemoration. So they will lay wreaths at the base of the Mussolini obelisk on his birthday, mm-hmm. or on the day that he was executed.
2: Yeah, that's interesting. What kind of counter narrative, like what public uprising against this stuff? There has been vandalism and graffiti and unsanctioned reaction.
0: Yep, there has been. Interestingly, particularly since 2020, a lot of that popular action has been connecting Italian fascism and particularly its imperial conquests in Ethiopia to the global racial reckoning that followed the murder of George Floyd. And so fascist sites, much like Confederate sites in the United States, are seen as racist sites.
2: Okay, so you could have an anti-racist protest here and the contemporary fascists laying down a wreath to Mussolini there. There's all kinds of places to mark your ideology in Rome.
0: Absolutely.
3: Il popolo italiano d'oggi è fiero.
4: Unsere Pflicht dient dem Reich. Unser Leben gehört unserem Volk. Wo ein Freiheitskämpfer fällt, stehen neue auf.
5: The Nazis used art to shape an idea of nationhood and communicated that idea to the masses through media, on the radio, and in exhibits like the July 1938 Great German Art Exhibition.
6: Schön ist die Nacht, die lauschige Nacht, es leuchten die Sterne, ich hab die Sterne.
7: When Hitler organized the first sort of public display of Nazi art, which was defined in terms of the beauty of the body based on classical paradigms, he's looking back for his model of Arianism and the perfection of beauty of the human body to classical Greece.
5: The pieces were carefully chosen. Unlike the Italians, who cut some slack for the modernists, as long as they were ideologically in line, the German Reich exercised a firm grip on its list of allowable artists and artworks.
8: Der stellvertretende Reichsprotektor SS-Oberstgruppenführer Dalüge, überreicht dem Staatspräsidenten als Geschenk eine Führerbüste.
5: Pieces in the 1938 show included works by Adolf Ziegler, Hubert Wilm, Paul Schultz Nuremberg, and others that you've never heard of unless you studied them at one time for a master's degree on Nazi art.
7: Well, simultaneously, this exhibition, which opened up in a newly created neoclassical building, opened in 1938, that was paired with another exhibition of so-called degenerate art. All these forms of artistic production, which were basically the avant-garde, were being vilified under this kind of dichotomy.
5: That's art by African-American and Jewish artists, modernists. These works were meant to startle and frighten people who couldn't or wouldn't make sense of cubism or formalism.

colonialism to stand as hallmarks of decadent multicultural liberal society. The artist's label as degenerate by the Nazis included Picasso, Paul Klee, Kandinsky, Piet Mondrian, Grant Wood, Kurt Schwitters. The other target, American jazz. Meanwhile, what the anti-fascist revolutionaries had was a fragile solidarity, and for what it was worth, a grassroots aesthetic, the music of rebellion, folk songs like Bella Ciao, a 19th century song against oppression that would carry over to the Second World War as a partisan anthem.

0: roughly translated, "Goodbye, beautiful. I woke to find the fascists at my door. If I don't make it, bury me there on the mountain."
1: Partigiano, porta mi via, che mi sento di morire.
2: One of the effects of fascism is that it's so overwhelming.
0: Zoe Roth of Durham University in the UK has taken the phrase "the aesthetics of fascism" and turned it into what she calls "the anesthetics of fascism."
2: So not so much an intensification, but a kind of numbing or paralysis of our senses.
0: A kind of dental freezing for the psyche.
2: It collectivized or homogenized bodily experiences. So if you go back to these spectacles, you have all these people moving in choreographed motions that really reduce their individuality. Ultimately, I think fascism radically restricted how people could speak, how they could act, how they could behave. So in a sense, it's really deadening people's sensory worlds. Hannah Arendt calls totalitarianism a sandstorm that sweeps away the fences of laws between men. And we might think about how there's all of this kind of constant change works on the nervous system. So people begin to feel overwhelmed, paralyzed, eventually numb. Fascism needs that kind of deadening in order to work because it undermines the forces of resistance against it.
0: I wonder if, for example, Hitler's National Socialist fascination with opera is part of this, a kind of medium that overwhelms the senses. It's everything. Do you think it fits in as an example?
2: Well, we might think about this idea of the sublime, which obviously is not, it's not a fascist idea. But the sublime is something that is both beautiful and it is something that is horrific as well.

0: One thing that's interesting about this idea of the anesthetizing effect of fascism is you can't have a conversation with somebody who's drawn to that ideology. It's like having a conversation with somebody who's under anesthesia, who's asleep. It just won't work. There's no dialogue to have there.
1: Yeah. There's a sense in which the anesthetic element of fascism numbs thought as well. It makes it harder to have a dialogue. It makes it harder to discuss things with people. You know, it made me think of this German term, Gleichschaltung, right, which means literally synchronization. And this was a term that was from engineering, which means coordinating electrical circuits. But in Nazi Germany, it described the policy of Nazification, of bringing all political, cultural, and civic realms into line with National Socialist principles. But we can also think about how, you know, it means being on the same wavelength and coordinating people so they are on the same wavelength. And I think that when you have fascism, this kind of this idea of Gleichschaltung, it's impossible to talk to people who are not on that wavelength. And indeed, it can be very dangerous then if you don't plug into that kind of electrical grid. If you think about anesthesia as an inability to feel, to register things in the body, then that means that we're not going to be able to remember things

as well. In a sense, a failure to remember the past is an effect of how fascism numbs the mind and the body in anesthetizing us. It means that we forget what it's like to live

0: happened and the shame and the guilt that's associated with that. But along with that comes a forgetting of history.
1: Or a forgetting of specifics and a remembering of an idealized version, which is happening in Italy. It's this kind of nostalgia for Mussolini.
0: Yes, a kind of, yeah, a sort of a mythical, you know, a sort of idealization of this mythical past that never

0: There's the famous Susan Sontag essay from the 70s in the New York Review of Books, talking about the sexualization of fascism. So I'm wondering, in talking even about Mussolini as the virile, shirtless philanderer, why this connection between sexualization and fascism?
1: Well, as you say, I think at its core, it's about strength and virility and the assertion of masculine dominance. Mussolini very much cultivated this image. He, for example, encouraged rumors of his many infidelities and affairs and had himself photographed with beautiful actresses and socialites to reinforce this image that he was a man's man. One of the models for Mussolini's body language was actually an early film star in Italy called Maciste, who was basically a bodybuilder and who appeared in films at the turn of the century as a kind of Tarzan-like figure. Shirtless, performing acts of strength.
2: La nuova avventura di Maciste. Non di un maciste qualsiasi, ma del vero maciste.
3: The paramilitary element of Nazism, which was extreme, you know, did embody the notion, should we say, of homosocial community. So a bonding around mythic notions of male virility, stoicism, the exercise of violence in a disciplined way, collectivity. We could see that in Leni Riefenstahl's Triumph of the Will. One sees these images of the Nuremberg rallies with coordinated movements, individuals lost in a mass, as it were, of a collective identity. The sum is greater than the parts that compose it. All this did lend itself to the notion of homosocial bonding as a central thread. Femininity is restricted to a domestic sphere, to procreation, really divorced from this warrior cult that was central to the fascists.
2: Un eroe leggendario, maciste.
4: And power means men. At first, it's national pride, as Mussolini boasts that all Italians will be straight and strong. Italian youth is built for better life and brighter future.
5: One of Sontag's other interests, and she herself was queer, was the queer culture of the New York downtown demi-monde of her time. Even in a relatively short time, you know, we're talking about the early 1970s, after World War II, people were already subverting leather or subverting bondage. We're taking something that had been used to oppress them and getting off to it.
6: An instance where weatherproof leather strikes a new note in high fashion.
5: And of course, the Nazis did have Hugo Boss uniforms, right? There is an intrinsic, sinister beauty. You can see it in Mapplethorpe photographs and the way he uses bondage aesthetics as well. And Sontag saw, I think, a salient connection between the aesthetics of domination and submission and the aesthetics of the fascist state, which relied on domination and submission on a mass scale. And I think she wanted to end her essay not on the expected note just of the condemnation of Riefenstahl, but say that there are other ways in which we can mobilize these aesthetics that are not harmful, that do not oppress people, but rather liberate and interest and titillate them.
0: Do you think that's what she was trying to say, or was it more of a warning of overly cosmeticizing the reality of National Socialism?
5: I think it's both. I think she doesn't want National Socialism to be redeemed, nor does she want us to engage in leather or bondage play or bondage porn without knowing its historical context or the reasons for it.

0: Well, one way to do that is to keep the connection to the roots of fascist aesthetics, the whips and the boots, what they were for in the first place. Susan Sontag went there in a different work regarding the pain of others.
1: We truly can't imagine what it was like. We can't imagine how dreadful, how terrifying war is, and how normal it becomes. Can't understand, can't imagine. That's what every soldier and every journalist and aid worker and independent observer who has put in time under fire and had the luck to elude the death that struck down others nearby stubbornly feels. And they are right.
0: There's no sexualization of fascism in contemporary America. I mean, it's a very sterile kind of fascism. What do you think?
2: I think amongst the alt-right, the younger, more extremist groups, I think that there is an aesthetic which is supposed to mimic the masculinity, the virility of historical fascism. It's a, and this was something very much that was built into Italian fascism as well, is sort of Catholic conceptions around reproduction and domesticity. In the body politics of the Trump coalition, that traditionalism looms very large.
3: Under the Trump administration, we're standing strongly behind Americans of faith, stopping the attacks on our values, our traditions, defending religious liberty like no president, I believe like no president has ever done before. I do believe that.
4: What does it take to be the greatest? Is it the blood, sweat, and tears soaked into the canvas? Is it the drive that burns inside when everything is on the line? The road to greatness is long.
0: To his credit, he did erect a cathedral of sorts on the White House lawn in term two. A giant cage for barely dressed men to pummel each other nearly to death.
5: On one night and one night only, we are going to pull off the boldest idea in sports history.
0: Not so much a religious shrine, more of a machiste movie come to real life.
3: We're having a big fight.
6: This is the moment we have all been waiting for.
3: See the kind of pounding he'll take, and then all of a sudden it's over, and the other guy's not in good shape, right?
7: It's a crazy game.
3: Not in good shape.
8: He is a savage, and he doesn't run away from anything. He is the
3: We're having a big fight. Big fight.
5: Big fight.
2: I think you do see in some segments of the American far right that are part of the Trumpist coalition, you do see a deliberate effort to cultivate an image that harkens back to the historical fascism of the 1930s.
0: Do you have any sense of the source of this? Like, who's the architect of this propaganda strategy?
9: We have figures like Steve Bannon that helped set up Trump's kind of political vision.
10: Bang, bang, bang. I said, all we have to do is flood the zone.
9: We have Stephen Miller, who really is driving a lot of the politics of this.
11: To all ICE officers, you have federal immunity in the conduct of your duties.
9: My name is Shane Burley. I'm a journalist in Portland, Oregon, and I write about the far right and about social movements and anti-Semitism. Trump has also really brought in only loyalists, and those loyalists are picking people for ideological reasons. And their ideological base, particularly with young people, are people that would have come up in this particular environment. So they know very clearly what they're doing. When they're posting these sorts of memes or videos, they know what works with their audience because that is them.
12: America is falling

there's a whole world of MAGA rap. You know, a really popular example of this is Tom McDonald. Protests and riots, COVID, record inflation. The people lost their freedom. Most people haven't heard of, but if you were to search him on somewhere like Facebook or like Truth Social or Rumble, you're going to see that millions of people are big fans of him. And everybody that we know, so just say it. Screw everything.

Plus Change from Rappin' Tom McDonald all the way back to Zara Leander. It's the aesthetics of hate. But the way through an aesthetics of hate is through real art, the kind John Berger says exposes brutality. So in the end, maybe the idea is to make more art, not the kind that puts you to sleep, but the kind that wakes you up.

0: Make more art. The conclusion to fashionable fascism, the aesthetics of hate, by contributor Tom Jokinen. Special thanks to Bill Siegmund in New York, Jessica Lindsay and Madeline Green at CBC Victoria, Elliot Fong and John Artel at KUCR in Riverside, California. Lisa Ayuso is the web producer for Ideas. Technical production, Emily Carvazio, Sam McNulty, and Danielle Duval. Nicola Lukšić is the senior producer. Greg Kelly is the executive producer of Ideas. And I'm Nala Ayed.
1: Sorry!
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2: Are you sure?
3: Yeah, let's go again. Hey!
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6: Coming up today on All in a Day, the band of Monsters and Men are coming to town for City Folk, and we will be talking to Nanna Bryndis Hilmarsdóttir from the Icelandic band today on All in a Day. Plus, two stories from Comic-Con. One, we'll talk to comic creators about the effects of tariffs right now, and sounds from the political cartooning panel.
7: From CBC News, The World This Hour, I'm Stephanie Skanderas. MPs in Newfoundland and Labrador are debating a major power-sharing deal with Quebec. The negotiations center on an agreement to share energy from the Churchill River in Labrador. The proposal faces pushback from both politicians and the public. Peter Cowan has more.
8: Noah Davis Power organized a rally outside the legislature. He's upset that the Progressive Conservative government broke its promise to hold a referendum. He says this deal will lock in a price that's too low for too long.
9: They are selling our resources for pennies on the dollar, and we're here to stop it.
8: The deal would let Quebec build a new $30 billion power station on the Churchill River. It would also see the price for power from the existing Churchill Falls station increase before the existing agreement expires. The government is also facing opposition from within its own caucus. A PC member of the House of Assembly crossed the floor to sit as an independent. Keith Russell represents the area where the hydro mega project will be built.
10: There are moments in public life when we must listen to our conscience and put the people we represent first.
8: The premier says the move came as a complete surprise. Tony Wakeham didn't speak to Russell before he left the party. Peter Cowan, CBC News, St. John's.
7: Investors from around the world are in Toronto today for the first ever

0: Canada Investment Summit. The event is aimed at securing $1 trillion worth of investments across the country by the end of the decade. The projects range from energy and mining to infrastructure and digital technology. Former Prime Minister Stephen Harper will deliver the summit's closing remarks tomorrow evening. The Crown Corporation behind Canada's first high-speed rail line says it has acquired its first plot of land, marking a significant milestone in the project's development. Justin Ball has that story.
1: The high-speed rail line that will connect Toronto to Montreal with a stop in Ottawa remains on track after Alto acquired its first piece of land for the project. A spokesperson for the Crown Corporation told Radio Canada the land was already on the market and of strategic interest to the project, adding that its main land acquisition program won't start until sharing the rail line's official corridor with the public. Alto didn't confirm the exact location of the property or its size. Transport Minister Stephen MacKinnon says the route for the first segment from Montreal to Ottawa will be announced in the coming weeks. Justin Ball, CBC News, Ottawa.
0: A UN agency says more than 80,000 people in Yemen have been displaced. Iranian-backed Houthi rebels have been battling government forces there. Fighting between the two intensified on Sunday, putting another critical shipping route in jeopardy. Crystal Gomansing has more.
2: People internally displaced arrive at camps by truckload seeking safety. I have two daughters and three sons left back there, says Aisha Mohammed. They're trapped in their homes, she adds. Iranian-aligned Houthis pushed out government forces along Yemen's southwest coast, a strategic victory allowing the rebels to more easily attack ships in the Red Sea. The Bab el-Mandeb Strait had become an alternative route to the Strait of Hormuz. Commercial traffic there has plummeted from an average of 125 vessels a day in February before the U.S. and Israel attacked Iran to single digits this past weekend, with Iran and its allies now able to apply pressure in two critical commercial supply routes. The global shipping industry is running out of options to move essential goods, including oil and diesel. Crystal Gomansing, CBC News, Jerusalem.
0: In Ukraine, a Russian drone hits a train just 2 kilometers from the Polish border. It's a route usually used by foreign delegations returning from Kyiv, and the attack occurred shortly after several European diplomats used the same line. Ukraine's railway operator says that train departed earlier than scheduled due to constant threats of Russian strikes. The EU's foreign policy chief says the attack was meant to scare Western countries supporting Ukraine. No casualties have been reported. And that is the world this hour. For news anytime, you can visit our website at cbcnews.ca. For CBC News, I'm Stephanie Skenderis.

Neil. This is All in a Day. Pedestrian underpass at Rideau and Sussex has never been particularly well-lit or safe. Now it's closed off. We're going to hear why. Also coming up on today's show, the band of Monsters and Men.

0: Dry.
1: The Icelandic band that burst onto the scene 14 years ago, I believe, with this track is coming to City Folk. We're going to talk with Nana from Of Monsters and Men about the latest album. And this hour, the playground in Kingston, where all kids can play no matter their needs.
2: We have a lot of playgrounds, and a lot of them do have some accessible features. You know, one of them might have a ramp, or one of them might have a bucket seat swing. But what ends up happening is that even though those features are there, they fail to kind of be accessible to all and really end up just being accessible to a few.
1: We'll talk about Kingston's inclusive playground in just a few minutes. And this past weekend was Comic-Con, where we got into some political conversations. You'll hear from both the political cartooning panel with Aislinn and Michael D'Adder, and my chat with artists in Artist Sally's about the effect of tariffs on the work that they're creating. It's all coming up on All in a Day.

0: 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Trevor Pritchard joining us from the CBC Ottawa News Desk. Hi there.
1: Hi, Alan. Crown Corporation Aalto says it's acquired its first plot of land for the country's future high-speed rail line. Aalto

0: did not say exactly where that land is located or how big it is. The first route of the line will run between Ottawa and Montreal, with the exact route expected in the weeks ahead. OPP are still investigating last week's stabbing in Deep River that sent the community into lockdown. They're also explaining why no emergency alert was sent to people's phones. The victim of that stabbing, meanwhile, remains in hospital. A coroner's inquest has been announced into the fatal shooting of an Indigenous man by Ottawa police. Gregory Ritchie was shot by two constables in a mall parking lot in January 2019. The officers were later cleared by Ontario's police watchdog. And more candidates have put their names forward to run in Ontario's municipal elections than 4 years ago. The Association of Municipalities of Ontario is encouraged by that news and says it's a clear sign that local issues like housing are weighing heavily on the minds of the province's residents. Alan, I'll have those stories and more in my full newscast at 3:30.
1: Thanks very much, Trevor. Doug Hempstead's in, taking a look at the roads and the weather.
2: Mm-hmm. Well, you know, it's that day. That day has come, Alan, where, you know, we have a frost advisory.
1: No.
2: Yeah, well, we don't, but Cornwall does, which is further south than us. I think
1: we're in the clear.
2: You know, the thing, like, you know, before I started doing weather, I just sort of assumed that we got frost advisories when it got, like, zero. But it's not true.
1: Right.
2: The overnight low in Cornwall is 6, but we have a yellow warning for frost advisories. So that means only yellow plants will... No, it doesn't. It means that they're fairly certain that it could be a damaging frost. Yellow frost advisory, a yellow advisory for frost tonight in Cornwall, because it's going to be 6 for the few clouds. It's 18 degrees right now. That's not the coldest place in our listening area, and it's not the coldest place overnight either. It's the only one with a frost advisory, at least for now. Ottawa, for example, is going to get down to 5 tonight, then, in case you were paying attention. That's one less than Cornwall. Hmm. A few clouds as well. 17 degrees here in the nation's capital. Kingston is 21. That is the warm spot this afternoon. If you want to get water wings and go somewhere warm, that's Kingston. Partly cloudy skies are going down to 8 tonight. Partly cloudy skies overnight as well. Belleville and Trenton, 18. Partly cloudy there in Quinte West, going down to 8 with a few clouds. Pembroke and Petawawa in the Upper Ottawa Valley is 16 degrees. Partly cloudy, going down to 4. That's the tide for the coldest spot overnight with Maniwaki. Both are going to be clear. Both are going to be 4 degrees overnight. No frost advisories there like there is in Cornwall. But 16 currently, partly cloudy in the Pembroke and Petawawa, Maniwaki as well. In terms of traffic volume, well, the first thing I mentioned is one thing that I noticed when I was leaving here this morning. I was at the intersection of O'Connor and Albert Street and noticed that, it seems like the ground is gurgling with geysers, and it was a sinkhole that was sort of starting there. It was a broken water main sinkhole, but like, you know, mushy mess for city crews to work on. And so, there's lane reductions on Albert Street, which at that point, you know, is one way westbound, and O'Connor, which is one way southbound. I took a look at the traffic camera there just a moment before I came in here, and there's still crews there. They got a great big truckload of sand. So it looks like they've repaired the broken water main, and they're in the process of putting, you know, ground back in there, drier stuff, and then maybe paving over it. So it's getting there, but it's not done yet. So there's still some lane reductions, still some visual distractions. Be careful about pedestrians and all that stuff at that intersection as well. That's Albert and O'Connor here downtown. In terms of traffic volume on the highways, not so bad. Like westbound 417 is just hardly busy at all, really. Wasn't busy, but it's not slow. Briefly busy around Carling, briefly busy eastbound on the 417 from Carling into just about Parkdale, I suppose. Northbound Island Park Drive is slow, heading towards the Champlain Bridge. That bridge, all the bridges between Ottawa and Gatineau seem quite good. No issues on the eastbound 50, really leaving Hull into Gatineau. It's like briefly busy up as far as Lac-Leamy. The eastbound 174, briefly busy right around Montreal Road, but no serious issues there. Hunt Club Road is starting to get a little bit mean. It's a bit busy eastbound there as you're approaching and crossing Prince of Wales and going across the bridge to Riverside, and backed up westbound as you're approaching Woodruff, so coming out of the trees west of Merivale. If you see something that I should know about this afternoon, you can either call me about it or you can text me about it. 613-288-6900 is the number to do either of those things. Alan, I'm back with more in about 20 minutes.
1: Thanks very much, Doug. You're listening to All in a Day here on CBC Radio 1, 91.5 in Ottawa Gatineau. Starting things off musically with a woman who's here for the Cranium Festival this past weekend out of Montreal, Avery Jane, and her new song, I Took Off My Heels.

0: Avery Jane, her new song, I Took Off My Heels. You're listening to All in a Day here on CBC Radio 1, 91.5 in Ottawa Gatineau, 107.5 in Kingston. And if you are traveling through Shannon Park in Kingston, the first thing that might catch your eye is the bright yellow and blue carpet at the base of a colorful new playground. What you'd be looking at is Kingston's first inclusive playground, a project Rachel Dornekamp has spent the past 3 years planning out.
1: We've got a merry-go-round in our design. It goes in the ground. It's super cool. Wheelchairs can get on it. You can sit on top of it, in it, spin it around really fast. You know, we've got a slide that's going into the playground. It's called a roller slide. I don't know if you remember back in the day at grocery stores, all those little rollers, and they used to roll the bins over it. It essentially looks like that. And the purpose of that is because if you are a child with a hearing aid or cochlear implant, if you go down a regular plastic slide, the static from the plastic can interfere with your frequency. So they're not made of plastic, so there's no static. So it's a slide that they can enjoy. So these are things people are just like, I have never even heard of that. I never would have thought of that. But these are some of the products that are coming out, and we really want to incorporate them into the park.
0: That was Rachel talking with me on this very program about her vision for an inclusive playground for kids and adults of all abilities.
1: When you talk about a space that's truly inclusive, the entire thing will be accessible. So you can get to any of the structure by ramp. You can get anywhere because the whole thing will be rubber.

0: But what we're also going to do is incorporate really fun classic playground features throughout the whole thing, monkey bars and climbing apparatuses and slides, things you would see at any park. And because they're all together, everyone's playing side by side, and it doesn't look any different.
1: When Rachel Dornekamp was talking with me 2 years ago about those plans, she had raised only a third of the money that she would actually need to build the inclusive playground. But 2 years later, that dream has now become reality. This past weekend, people in Kingston gathered at the Jumpstart Inclusive Playground for its grand opening, and founder Rachel Dornekamp, who's also a pediatric occupational therapist, is back with us this afternoon. Hi there.
2: Hello.
1: Congratulations.
2: Thank you so much.
1: How are you feeling at that grand opening of the playground?
2: It was really surreal, to be honest. I mean, we've been looking at drawings for so long, and even though the park's been open for a couple months unofficially, just to see everybody there enjoying the space and doing the ribbon cutting, it really was a dream come true.
1: I mean, so the soft opening was July, as you say, the sort of unofficial, let's see how this all works out period. But what was going through your mind when you were watching the kids of all abilities playing there for the first time?
2: Again, I think it was just one of these things where we have dreamed about this for so long. And what really struck me was, you know, we really did kind of target this park for children, but we have seen so many different ages and so many different ability levels benefiting from this park. Grandparents, parents, caregivers, there's just been so many people that have come to enjoy the space that we've been blown away and overwhelmed.
1: At the beginning of this interview, we heard about some of the play structures you wanted to bring to the park. Did you get them?
2: We did, and a few extras, actually. You know, we got the merry-go-round, we got the roller slide. We were also able to fundraise for a fence. So as you can imagine, for children who might be an elopement risk, adds just that extra couple seconds that parents are able to kind of have if they need to go and chase after somebody or if they're there with another child. So we were able to add that too. We put in a communication board with all sorts of different symbols for kids to access if they want to show where they want to go on the park. We added a lot of extra things that we were really excited about, and it's beautiful.
1: Describe your favorite part of the park right now.
2: I think my favorite part of the park right now is just watching everyone enjoy it together. I was there a couple weeks ago with my own children, and like I mentioned, everybody of all different ability levels. I overheard two parents, both whom had children with autism, enjoying the park, who met for the first time, and they were sort of networking. And there was a group home that was there with a couple of their clients. There was a grandfather who was in a wheelchair playing with his grandson. And it was just so... it was just so amazing to see all these people enjoying the space together. There wasn't any otherness. It was just a truly inclusive space. And that really was the vision of the Inclusive Play Project.
1: I mean, kids are pretty honest pretty quickly when it comes to telling you whether things are any good. Has there been any constructive criticism? Has there been anything like, could you instead do this? Could we try this in for any of the structures?
2: To be honest, what I keep hearing is, when are we building another one?
1: Oh, okay. Okay. Yeah.
2: But I think what's been really neat for us is to hear firsthand experiences. So we talked to a high school student who said, I really love that merry-go-round. He's a wheelchair user himself. He said, that is the first time in my life that I've ever been dizzy. And I think it's really important to take that feedback, because those are just things that we take as, you know, part of being a kid, getting dizzy and falling off something or all these sorts of experiences. But to him, you know, he's 16 years old and that was the first time he got to experience that because the environment targeted him and his needs. So I think that was really neat for us to hear, because, you know, we need more of that. I think everybody deserves to have those experiences. And to me, that's part of childhood. And yeah, everyone should get to know what that feels like.
1: When we talked in 2024, you had raised $500,000, I believe, for the project at this point, but you needed $1.5 million to build it. What did it take to get to that point?
2: I will say also, we have exceeded our fundraising goal. So we're actually closer to 1.6, which is amazing. And, you know, it really was one of those things where at the beginning, when you tell someone how much money you're trying to raise as a very small organization, they kind of look at you like, well, best of luck with that. But it didn't take long, you know, for the community to buy into what we were doing. And once we kind of got the ball rolling with some of these bigger donors, and we had some grants that we got towards

0: the end of the project, we were also the successful recipients of the Tim Hortons Smile Cookie campaign, which put us right over our fundraising. But I think what really stands out to me is how many local businesses, schools, different groups came together and helped us raise this money. It really is a true testament to how badly the community wanted to see this playground come to fruition.
1: What was the biggest challenge getting this off the ground?
0: I think the biggest challenge was, like I said at the beginning, nobody wants to be the first big donor, right? So it was just getting that ball rolling to show we're serious. We're not going away. We're going to get this, you know, we're going to push through until this is done. But I think the other challenge, and it's not so much a negative challenge, was just the education about the why. Almost, you know, like so many people that we talked to or just saying, oh, I didn't even think of that, or I didn't know that was important, or I automatically assumed that all playgrounds are accessible. So I think when we look at this project, yes, the fundraising was important, but when we look at how it all kind of came together, it really did become a movement around educating the city of Kingston about why this is important and the school boards why this is important, and just the bigger picture and the movement behind inclusive play and inclusive community spaces. And I'm really excited to see how that moves forward. The city of Kingston has taken on a 10-year accessibility plan specific to playgrounds. So they actually did an audit of all their playgrounds, and they have this plan to roll out in terms of, you know, retrofits and building new playgrounds with this focus on accessibility. And I know that's something families have been wanting for a really long time. So that's really exciting to see.
1: And that kid who asked you if you're building more, the next one will be when?
0: I think for now, we're kind of, you know, basking in the glory of the playground opening. But I'm hopeful that we'll kind of continue to work with the city. We're going to be doing a little bit of research through something called the Canadian Disability Participation Project in conjunction with the city. So there are some things that are coming up. But yeah, for right now, I'm kind of saying, you know, stay tuned. We'll kind of see how this one plays out. But we've literally seen hundreds and hundreds of people come through this space, and I couldn't be more thrilled.
1: Rachel, congrats again.
0: Thank you.
1: It's Rachel Dornikamp, founder of the Inclusive Play Project, the group behind Kingston's first inclusive playground at Shannon Park. And she's also a pediatric occupational therapist.

0: 324 here on All in a Day. Canadian boxing legend George Chavallo has died. He passed away over the weekend on his 89th birthday. Chavallo was a five-time Canadian heavyweight champion, most famous for never being knocked down in 93 professional fights. Chavallo faced some of the biggest names in the sport during boxing's golden years, Joe Frazier, and George Foreman, Muhammad Ali. Chavallo also faced personal tragedy. He lost two of his sons to drug overdoses. His wife, Lynn, and another son died by suicide. Former CBC host George Strombolopoulos asked Chavallo about dealing with those losses in the public eye back in 2013 when Chavallo's memoir came out.
1: You know, the amount of tragedy that you've gone through in your life, when you walk down the street, you know that some people who recognize you, they know that story.
2: Yeah.
1: So your pain is public.
2: Right.
1: And that when they see you, you know that sometimes that's what they think. Is it ever a sensitive subject for you when you know that people know so much about your personal life?
2: I think in a way it's almost comforting in a crazy kind of way. When people know about it, it's kind of like, then I guess I say to myself in some kind of quiet moment, well, people know about it and they I think they have empathy for me, so that way, you know. So it's kind of like, not that I'm looking for empathy, but it shows. And people sometimes come to me, George, I know you've been through a lot. Well, they don't have to detail what I went through, but they're kind of familiar with it. They know that I lost a good portion of my family, and most people can feel for you that way.
1: So then all of a sudden you go through all this, and then you're that guy in the ring against Muhammad Ali.
2: Right.
1: In the crowd, just a completely different space. Did you ever have a moment in between throwing or getting thrown punches where you looked around and were like, this is unbelievable?
2: Well, it makes it happen so fast, you don't have time to think. You don't have time to kind of slow things down in your mind. Say, gee whiz, you know where I am? I'm in Maple Leaf Gardens, and here I'm fighting this guy. I think his name is Muhammad Ali. And it's kind of hard to believe.

0: that is happening in one way, because it happened kind of fast. They had 17 days notice when they called me to fight.
1: Yeah.
0: And I remember them when they called me up. It was a guy called Mike Mallets, and Ernie Terrell was supposed to fight Muhammad, but he pulled out of the fight. So they called me and said, George, you want to fight in 17 days with Muhammad Ali? I said, hold on to on the line. I'm going to call my wife and see what we're doing that night. I said, we're not going to the movies or something. I said, Lenny, honey, what are we doing 29th this month? She said, nothing. Why? You're going to the fights. Who's fighting me? Who are you fighting? Muhammad Ali. She started laughing. I said, no, don't worry, doll. Everything's okay. So anyway, I go back on the other line. I said, it's okay. My wife and I aren't doing anything special that night. We're not going to the movies or anything, so I'm free, you know? So that's how it took place.
2: Is boxing, you think, eternal? Like, it'll be able to last? Or as the conversations about head injuries grow, boxing has got a big question.
0: I don't think boxing will ever fade. I think it'll always be strong. As long as there have exciting fights, as long as there's guys around like Mike Tyson, as long as there's guys around like Jack Dempsey, as long as the guys like, somebody's going to pop up. Somebody's going to pop up to get your attention.
2: You ever pounded somebody so hard in the ring you felt badly for him during the fight?
0: Did I ever feel badly for anyone?
2: Yeah.
0: No. Listen, he's trying to do it to you, so you got to do it to him. You
1: know, that's true.
0: It's kill or be killed. I mean, boxing is a tough business. I mean, if you have empathy for the other guy, you're not going to be, you know what I mean? You're going to get annihilated yourself.
1: Right.
0: So after the fight, it's over. I've knocked guys out. They'd be laying there, and I remember thinking to myself, I feel like ice. My emotions are like a piece of ice. And all of a sudden, you thaw out after a while. Then you start feeling bad for somebody. If you're not, like, I've had guys laying there for like 5-10 minutes, and doctors working over them and stuff. So then you start to, all of a sudden, you start feeling like a human being again. But when you're a fighter, you're like an animal, really. I hate to say that.
1: Yeah.
0: If somebody else said it, maybe I wouldn't like hearing somebody else say it. But you are. You're like, you want to kill the guy. He wants to kill you. You want to kill him. You know, because, and the guys get killed in the ring, so you have to realize it's a very dangerous business.
2: Of course.
0: It's a tough business.
3: Former Canadian heavyweight champion boxer George Chavallo, in an interview back in 2013, speaking with former CBC host George Strombolopoulos. Chavallo died over the weekend at the age of 89. In the next hour of the show, we're going to hear more about Chavallo both in and out of the boxing ring. That'll be after the 4 o'clock news. Doug Hempstead's back in, taking a look at the roads.
4: Sure, Alan. Well, you know, there's a little busy there on the eastbound, westbound 417, just west of downtown. So if you're leaving downtown or heading through downtown or going out to the west end, you'll find it busy from just after Bronson, right, or two, about Woodruff, I suppose. Busy eastbound there as well, from just east of Maitland, going through Carling into, well, about the other side of Allen Park Drive. Not quite to Parkdale just yet. East of downtown, there's also slowdowns on the eastbound 417 from St. Laurent right to the split, but not through the split and not beyond the split. So the eastbound 417 is fine there afterwards, and so is Lynn 74 eastbound going out to and through Orleans. Not seeing any issues there. Bridges between Ottawa and Gatineau, it's just one, just a Chaudière Bridge going from the War Museum over to Hull. It's a bit busy. The other ones seem fine, despite the fact that there's lane reductions on the McDonald-Cartier Bridge. It is backed up approaching that bridge, certainly on southbound Sussex, like traffic heading towards King Edward, for example. Down on Hunt Club Road, that seems mean. Busy eastbound there going over the railroad tracks east of Costco and then right across the Michael Shefflin Bridge to Riverside. Very slow westbound on Hunt Club, from just like west of Merivale coming out of the trees towards Woodruff. Also a mysterious slowdown coming up the hill towards Kanata, like in Bell's Corners. So westbound 417 from Holly Acres up through Moody and about halfway up the hill towards Eagleson. I'm back again, Alan, right after Trevor's newscast.
3: 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It's 3:30.
5: This is CBC News.
6: Good afternoon, I'm Trevor Pritchard with the latest from the CBC Ottawa Newsroom. The Crown Corporation behind Canada's future high-speed rail line says it's acquired its first plot of land. The announcement marks a major milestone in the project's development. Justin Ball has the story.
7: The high-speed rail line that will connect Toronto to Montreal with a stop in Ottawa remains on track after Alto acquired its first piece of land for the project. A spokesperson for the Crown Corporation told Radio Canada the land was already on the market and of strategic interest to the project, adding that its main land acquisition program won't start until sharing the rail line's official corridor with the public. Alto didn't confirm the exact location of the property or its size. Transport Minister Stephen MacKinnon says the route for the first segment from Montreal to Ottawa will be announced in the coming weeks. Justin Ball, CBC News, Ottawa.
6: A coroner's inquest has been announced into the death of an Indigenous man at the hands of Ottawa police. Greg Ritchie was fatally shot by two Ottawa Police Service constables in the parking lot of the Elmvale Acres shopping mall in January 2019. The

0: Officers had been investigating reports of a suspicious person. They were later cleared by the SIU, Ontario's police watchdog agency. The SIU said an OC Transpo dispatcher had called 911 to report a man walking into the mall carrying a large knife in his jacket. Richie's family told CBC it was actually a handmade object he'd fashioned in honor of his Indigenous heritage and that Richie was headed to a pharmacy to pick up medication. The mandatory inquest will examine what happened and make recommendations to prevent further deaths. Specific dates have not yet been announced. Several days after a stabbing in Deep River, there's still been no arrests. The community east of Ottawa was put under a shelter-in-place order for nearly 20 hours last week. Residents were told to stay inside behind locked doors. The announcement went out on social media and also via a fire truck in town, sharing it over a loudspeaker. But some residents wondered why they didn't get a direct alert sent straight to their phones. Sergeant Erin Cranton speaks for the OPP. She says there needs to be an immediate ongoing threat in order to issue an alert.
1: And the key word here would be ongoing. If police do not believe or do not have any information that is credible to believe there is an ongoing threat, then we are unable to issue that emergency alert. That is why a shelter in place kind of is that next best piece where we can get information out to the public and keep them safe.
0: Ontario Provincial Police have not released any information about any suspect. The victim of the stabbing remains in hospital. A cyclist is in hospital with critical injuries in Ottawa after a collision in the downtown this morning. Paramedics were called to Sussex Drive and Briere Street just around 8:45. So far, no arrests or charges have been announced. The European Parliament is establishing an office here in Ottawa. The news comes ahead of Prime Minister Mark Carney's trip to France tomorrow. As David Thurton tells us, it's a sign that Carney's efforts to draw Canada closer to the European Union appear to be bearing fruit.
2: Given the discussions and the events of the last couple of hours, it certainly seems that wide ocean that separates Canada from the continent of Europe is getting a little smaller. Part of what we're talking about here is an announcement a short while ago from the European Parliament that they will be opening a satellite office in the nation's capital in Ottawa. So let's bring up this social media post from the president of that parliament, Roberta Metsola. She confirms that they will be opening this office in Ottawa and says that it will facilitate a stronger presence, parliamentary exchanges across the Atlantic, and a regional remit reaching as far as the Arctic. Now, it's important to state that the European Parliament does have such offices in Washington, and we do have an EU diplomatic mission that furthers the EU's political and economic goals in Canada. But make no mistake, I think it's hard not to see something like this as a sign that Canada is drawing closer to the EU.
0: That was the CBC's David Thurton in Ottawa. The Association of Municipalities of Ontario says there's some good news in the numbers around this year's upcoming elections. There are fewer acclaimed candidates and more people running who've never run before. About 6,600 people have thrown their hat into the ring. That's up by about 300 from 2022. Lindsay Jones is the executive director of AMO. She says it's not clear why more people are running than 4 years ago, but it's a sign that local issues still matter.
3: I think it really underscores that people care about the issues that municipal governments deal with. These are the issues that impact people's daily lives and are really important for businesses to be able to function.
0: This year's municipal elections in Ontario are set for October the 26th. And a Toronto music venue has taken the step to publicly ban smart glasses. The policy has been applauded on social media, and it's also sparked a discussion about the way technology and smartphones are shaping life on the dance floor. Talia Ricci has more on why some people in the nightlife industry are trying to bring the scene back to a more analog time.
4: Toronto venue Wiggle Room recently shared a new policy banning smart glasses from its dance floor. And owner Takeen Nategi says the move has been well received.
5: It's mostly a safety concern for everybody, really. It's kind of sneaky to have a camera that nobody is aware of.
4: Meanwhile, one of the city's newest nightclubs, Complex 19, is taking the idea a step further and banning photos altogether. They put a sticker on the guest's phone camera and also provide private lockers as an option to store it. Co-owner Bradley Blaylock says the phoneless dance floor is a practice that's more common in Europe, and his team wants to bring that experience here.
6: One of our priorities here is the privacy of our audience. We really want to make sure that people can have the time that they want here and do whatever they want here without the fear of them getting their photos taken.
4: While Wiggle

0: room doesn't plan to ban photos, the owner does hope more venues follow suit and opt to keep smart glasses off of dance floors.
1: I think inevitably everyone's going to adopt a similar policy.
0: Talia Ricci, CBC News, Toronto.
2: And that is the latest from the CBC Newsroom. Now over to Doug with a look at the roads.
3: Yes, well, it's busy on the 417 briefly, westbound around Bronson, then heavy from just before Parkdale all the way out to about Woodruff, and then a third time because of a collision on the westbound 417 right after Moody. So it's heavy from just west of the 416 through Moody and a little bit afterwards. Also slow in the eastbound 417 from just before Carling into the set of Island Park Drive, and then out in the east end east of St. Laurent as you're approaching the 174 split. But this 174 is not too bad, pardon me, eastbound, but briefly busier on Montreal Road, I suppose. The bridges between Ottawa and Gatineau seem quite good. It is backed up approaching the Champlain Bridge, though, now. Northbound Island Park Drive, as well as eastbound and westbound on the Kitsibimikan. Westbound, quite heavy from Parkdale right to the bridge. In Gatineau, the eastbound 50 busy up to about Lac Limi. The southbound 5 is slow coming down into Hull, into the ramp for the eastbound 50. It also seems a little bit busy. Northbound on Saint-Joseph coming up to Avenue de Pont on the western side of the Alonzo Wright Bridge. Alan, I'm back with more in about 20 minutes.
4: Thanks very much, Doug. 17 degrees out there right now. The visibility's 24 kilometers. Why am I giving visibility? I never give visibility. Winds coming from the west-northwest, 22 gusting up to 33 kilometers an hour. Tonight, a low of 4, and yes, as we were talking about earlier, a risk of frost. Tuesday, 60% chance of showers in the morning, the thing you always want after frost. Fog patches dissipate in the morning and then a high of 20, UV index 4 or moderate. Tuesday night, low of 16 and 60% chance of showers. Wednesday, sunny with a high of 26 and a low of 11. And Thursday, high of 24, low of 12, 30% chance of showers.

0: It is 3:39 here on All in a Day. Endometriosis is a common cause of extremely uncomfortable menstrual cramps. That condition is also the top cause of infertility in women. Yet it can take a really long time to diagnose, and that could be changing. Our health contributor, Dr. Iris Gorfinkel, is here to explain. She's a family physician and clinical researcher. Hello there.
1: A warm hello to you, Alan.
0: Okay, let's start with endometriosis. How would you explain the condition and the stakes of it?
1: All right, so in premenopausal women, the inner lining of the uterus, called the endometrium, builds up each month. If pregnancy doesn't happen, the uterus contracts and that blood and tissue goes out the vagina. Endometriosis happens when that blood and tissue, well, it's similar to that, grows outside the uterus in the pelvis. The most common area endometriosis is found is on the ovaries, but it can be found on the bladder, bowel, and ligaments as well. It's less common, but it can even be found on the diaphragm and lungs sometimes. The top three symptoms it causes are painful periods, pelvic pain, and pain during sex. 9 out of 10 women with endometriosis are constipated, and half of them experience symptoms like a UTI, burning, urgency, a sense of incomplete emptying. Symptoms are usually worse right before and during the period. That's because endometriosis releases highly inflammatory chemicals that the bowel and bladder are super sensitive to.
0: I remember one person saying, like, pretty much the most unpleasant thing you ever are going to experience. Why does it happen?
1: Well, we used to think it was from menstrual flow that got pushed up and out the uterus through the fallopian tubes into the pelvis. But we now know that happens in 9 out of 10 women. But endometriosis happens in only

0: one in 10 women. So that didn't add up. So that led us to more carefully examine endometriosis. And lo and behold, we found that it's similar to the inner lining of the uterus, but it's really not identical. So we don't know how these cells get there. Maybe we're born with these abnormal cells. Maybe these cells were once normal, but transform into endometriosis. Now, endometrial tissue can also grow deep into the muscle of the uterus. That's called adenomyosis. It too can swell and bleed and cause heavy and painful periods.
1: Okay, but how do we get to infertility? How does endometriosis cause that?
0: So normal, the bowel, the bladder, and the ovaries, these are easily moving within the pelvis. But scarring from endometriosis can cause these organs to stick to one another. That scar tissue can also block the fallopian tubes. And when that happens, that sperm can no longer fertilize the egg. And if a lucky sperm manages to squeeze through the narrowed passageway of the now damaged fallopian tubes, that fertilized egg can get stuck in the tube. That can cause a life-threatening ectopic pregnancy, a pregnancy which is in the wrong place. Endometriosis can also grow inside the ovaries, and that can destroy healthy eggs. About 1 out of 3 patients with endometriosis has infertility, and about 1 in 3 patients with infertility has endometriosis.
1: Okay. Now, I said that it took a long time to diagnose this, though. How is it diagnosed right now?
0: You're right. It takes 7 to 10 years on average. And the big challenge is that the symptoms of endometriosis really do overlap with bad periods and irritable bowel syndrome. It takes 3 years just for a woman to bring it up with her family doctor. And you know why? Because we're so often told, shut up and put up. Painful menses are part of being a woman. So here's another reason. The misconception that a normal ultrasound rules out endometriosis. It does not. In fact, ultrasound cannot detect early endometriosis. The spots are just too small. Once it's advanced, ultrasound will detect 9 out of 10 cases, but still miss 1 in 10. So if an ultrasound shows endometriosis, we know it's there. But if an ultrasound is normal, it could still be endometriosis. A standard ultrasound also doesn't show scar tissue. It takes a specialized endometriosis mapping ultrasound to see that, but very few centers offer it. So what about MRI? It also cannot detect early endometriosis, but it can detect 9 out of 10 cases of late stage endometriosis. So how is the definitive diagnosis made? Answer, surgery. We're talking laparoscopy, where a gynecologist uses keyhole incisions and a tiny camera to cut out that suspicious tissue and send it for a biopsy. So it's no surprise that 3 out of 4 patients are misdiagnosed at first, often as irritable bowel syndrome or as mental health problems. That's according to a survey from the journal Diagnosis.
1: Okay. Now, I said it could be changing. I'm hoping that things are going to get easier. Are there non-surgical ways to detect endometriosis earlier?
0: We're moving in that direction too slowly, in my view, but the only test approved by Health Canada so far is something called the EndoSure test. This test takes about 45 minutes, and it uses sensors placed on the abdomen to detect changes in the gut electric pattern. You know, so it gets the diagnosis 19 out of 20 times and is wrong that last 1 out of 20. Unfortunately, provincial plans do not cover the cost, which is between $300 and $700, depending on the individual private clinic. So right now, it's offered in certain centers in Alberta, British Columbia, and Ontario. And as a private service, some clinics actually allow self-referral.
1: Okay. Once it's diagnosed, how is it treated?
0: Well, the first-line therapy is over-the-counter pain relievers like ibuprofen or naproxen. Taken early is the first sign of pain. They can lower the pain by as much as 30%, but they don't actually treat the endometriosis. Next, we'll consider things like birth control pills, patches, or vaginal

rings. That's going to help 2 out of 3 women. But once we stop them, the pain just goes back to the way it was. We can also consider progestin-only therapies. We're talking the Mirena IUD or the injections, Depo-Provera. That's going to work 4 out of 5 times. Failing that, patients are often referred to gynecologists, and they will sometimes prescribe specialized drugs that target the brain.

0: taken should rest on that one-on-one conversation with a clinician who's experienced in treating endometriosis. The bottom line is, our pelvis does not have to feel like a war zone. It's important to take signals our bodies send seriously and speak with a clinician.
1: Dr. Gorfinkel, thanks, as always.
0: Many thanks.
1: It's Dr. Iris Gorfinkel, our health contributor, who joins us on Monday.

0: Jennifer Lauren and Lead the Way. Jennifer's from right here in Ottawa, by the way. You're listening to All in a Day here on CBC Radio 1, 91.5 in Ottawa Gatineau, 107.5 in Kingston. Executives in energy and mining, pension fund leaders, politicians, and heads of major investment firms from all around the world are among the hundreds of people in Toronto today for the Canada Investment Summit. It is part of Carney government's plan to attract more foreign investment to this country. The goal is to bring $1 trillion over the next 5 years. Pau Pujolas is a associate professor of economics at McMaster University. He's with us now. Hi, Pau.
1: Hi, Alan. How are you?
0: I'm doing okay. $1 trillion in investment over the next 5 years. Is this realistic? Ambitious?
1: Ambitious. Let's put numbers into it. Let's see. So Canada's GDP is about $2.4 trillion. $1 trillion is about 40% of the number. So you are looking at an increase in investment in the next 5 years equal to 40% of this year's GDP. If you annualize it, that's about 8% boost in GDP each year for the next 5 years. That seems big potatoes to me. You can also put it in terms of investment. We are investing about 20% of GDP every year. 8% is big compared to 20. You're talking about moving from 20% to 28% every single year for the next 5 years. That's big.
0: Okay, big potatoes, but is it realistic to grow the potatoes? Are we likely to be able to drum up that kind of investment?
1: Let's ride on a time machine. Let's go 5 years from now and look back. Has that materialized or not? I don't know.
0: The face-to-face meetings, though, that we're anticipating happening here, what difference will they make in raising that kind of money?
1: So there are two aspects into it. The first aspect is that the Carney government

0: I think, wants to distance itself from the Trudeau government. Under Trudeau, it was more or less well known by anyone in the industry that there was some degree of antagonism towards big projects in the resource extraction sector, especially critical materials and things like that. If you speak to folks that work on that industry, they will tell you that they were notoriously absent from discussions, and they didn't feel the government was providing much support. That might be the first part of the story. The Carney government simply wants to come and say, we are in favor of exploiting materials. We are not the same as the Trudeau-era government. We are moving in a different direction. The second one may be a PR storm towards Canadians, to tell Canadians there is going to be a bunch of deals being signed, and I'm going to announce them within this summit, and I'm going to make sure that Canadians are on board with the idea of starting to extract materials from our big country and selling them abroad.
1: I mean, what does it mean, though, if you get more foreign investors in? We had federal NDP leader Avi Lewis calling the plan saving this country by selling it off. We are at a time where we're thinking a lot more about economic sovereignty. What do you make of foreign investors playing a larger role?
0: Honestly, there is nothing there, to be completely frank with you. It's a regular comment that you hear. Ultimately, Canada's sovereign. Canada has its military and has its forces. If anything bad was to happen, they can simply go and get the mines, so to speak. Just let me put an analogy. Whenever you buy a house in a neighborhood, within the house, inside your house, you can do the bathroom however you please. You can redo the kitchen with the tiles that are your favorite ones. However, the way in which the house has to look like has to abide by the bylaws of the city, the bylaws of the neighborhood, and whatever you are doing within your house has to be aligned with the laws of the province and the laws of the federal government and so on. It's not different for a foreign direct investment project. They will be able to do whatever they can within the firm, but they will have to pay their workers, they will have to turn on profit, they will have to pay their taxes. So ultimately, it's the same idea. There is nothing nefarious about foreigners bringing their money to start extracting some resources from Canada.
1: But I think the fear is that when you have investors coming in, suddenly you want to impress the investors. You want to keep the investors happy. And therefore, you change your policies sometimes to keep up with the investors. You want to ensure that they are placated or that what they want to see happen happens. Is that not a concern?
0: So the thing here is if we take a time machine and we travel 5 years into the future, we want to see that this investment has happened, so has it materialized? Have we gotten this 40% worth of GDP in the form of extra investment in the country, on the one hand? And the second thing that we want to see is that are the firms that exist, that are doing all these things, able to work on their own to make the profit, to pay the taxes, and to hire the Canadian workers? Or do they need the protection of the government? Do they need extra tax credit? Do they need all sorts of helps to be afloat? If the second is the case, then that's clearly not going to be a good deal. What we need to make sure, and we as citizens need to be vigilant of our own government, is that the government signs deals where the companies come, they establish themselves, and they behave. They do not become just one more lobbying group that starts to extract political power and taxes from our pockets, 100%.
1: How do you measure the success of this event then in terms of in the longer term for Carney's effort, aside from your magic time machine that you mentioned a few times to us right now, what do you think they should be setting up as the standards to measure the success?
0: Will it happen? So that's the first question. I suspect that if they are announcing this summit, there are some deals that have already happened. I suspect that they will be able to already claim success in some form or other after the summit happens, which means that the deals have already probably been signed. So are these deals going to materialize? And are those deals going to materialize in the form of firms that pay their royalties, their taxes, hire their workers, and turn a profit? If those are, if we can see all that happening in the next 5 years, which is a very short period of time, then I think that

0: we will be able to call it a success.
1: What would you advise them not to do, Pau?
0: To tell the government not to do?
1: Yeah, when it comes to thinking of the investors.
0: To not give taxes. The taxes are earned by the Canadian taxpayer, and the taxes belong to either the Canadian pockets or the services that Canadians want in the form of health, education, and roads. Do not give too many tax incentives to firms to come, because then all that we are doing is just giving away our own money to foreigners. That is the real problem.
1: Pau, thanks for your time today.
0: Thank you, Alan.
1: This is Pau Pujolas, who is the Associate Professor of Economics at McMaster University.

0: Doug Hempstead's back in, taking a look at the roads.
1: Yes, well, I sent a call, and I can't really see it on the traffic cameras because they appear to have either taken the camera view down or it's not functioning related to the collision. Apparently, a big truck hauling rocks, so big, heavy-duty truck, T-boned a car at the intersection of Bankfield and Prince of Wales. So you won't be able to get through there. You have to detour that. Eastbound Bankfield is stop and go from the 416 all the way in, like well past Prince of Wales, heading like right into towards Manotick there. So right into almost Rideau Valley Drive. It's also slow on southbound Prince of Wales coming down from Barnsdale all the way down to Bankfield because of those collisions. I'm back in 5 minutes.
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3: Zorga Klaunak decided to try her hand at acting, and her very first role is on the hit show North of North. So Zorga will be here to talk about the two films she has at this year's Toronto International Film Festival and how she credits her success to learning to stop being a people pleaser.
4: From CBC News World This Hour, I'm Stephanie Skanderas. Prime Minister Mark Carney's investment summit is in full swing in Toronto. The event is aimed at securing $1 trillion worth of investments across the country over the next 5 years. The projects range from energy and mining to infrastructure and digital technology. A group of Labour and Indigenous leaders is protesting the summit today. Organizer Rachel Small accuses the Prime Minister of auctioning off public resources.
5: He's planning to sell off the public infrastructure we need in order to help fund the private infrastructure that we don't. Our money is covering the risk, and investors will be the ones making off with the profits.
4: Some of the biggest projects on the list include the proposed pipeline from Alberta to BC and the Port of Churchill expansion in Manitoba. The European Parliament has announced it'll open an antenna office in Ottawa to better strengthen parliamentary relations between the European Union and Canada. The decision comes ahead of Prime Minister Mark Carney's formal address to the European Parliament on Thursday. Last night, Carney said Canada plans to begin discussions for a unique alliance with the EU. A daycare completed near Winnipeg 2 years ago with provincial money still is not open. It cost $5.5 million to build. As Bartley Kivis reports, it's been derelict for so long, flooding and break-ins have led to more than $1 million in damages.
6: You can see another smash on the windows.
7: Patrick Ryan walks through a 74-space daycare that was finished in 2024, but has never welcomed a single child. Instead, it's been ransacked and vandalized after repeated break-ins and damaged by flooding.
6: It's frustrating from the perspective of the amount of money that the public has put into the facility to see the building in the state that it is.
7: The daycare was built for $5.5 million on behalf of the Peguis First Nation Real Estate Trust. The province paid nearly two-thirds of the tab before the money stopped flowing in 2024. That was when the trust sold most of the nearby land to a developer.

0: developer that used to advise Peguis. Education Minister Tracy Schmidt said the province had an agreement with the trust and wants proof the trust still owns it.
1: Until we receive documentation assuring government of who owns the land, we can't proceed.
0: Ryan is urging the province to do whatever it can to open the daycare. Bert Lekivas, CBC News, Winnipeg.
2: Oil prices have jumped to a near four-month high as an Oman-Iran meeting on the Strait of Hormuz was postponed today. And while Yemen's Houthis launched a new attack on Saudi Arabia, fighting between the Iran-backed rebels and Yemen's government forces intensified over the weekend. The Houthis captured new ground that could help tighten their chokehold on Saudi oil exports via the Red Sea. A UN agency says more than 80,000 people in Yemen have been displaced due to fighting. The future of the United Kingdom is in the spotlight at a summit in Cardiff. The leaders of Northern Ireland, Wales and Scotland signed a memorandum of understanding today in a rare joint summit. The agreement aims to pressure the UK's government into supporting referendums on independence for each country. Michelle O'Neill is First Minister for Northern Ireland and Vice President of Sinn Féin.
3: I think what our common cause here is the understanding that Westminster does not and will never serve our people well. I think our common cause here is that we have the right to self-determination, and the common cause that we have here is that we need to collectively ensure that message is heard in Westminster.
2: The trio is meeting as leaders of their parties and not government officials. For the first time, separatist parties have simultaneously formed government in all three countries. Legendary fashion and costume designer Bob Mackey has died. Over decades of designing for A-list stars like Dolly Parton, Judy Garland, Tina Turner, and Cher, Mackey's name became synonymous with Hollywood glamour. Nicknamed the Sultan of Sequins, Mackey's designs were often amped up with jewels, crystals, feathers, and fringe. He won 9 Emmys, a Tony, and was up for 3 Oscars. The news of his passing was announced on his social media accounts today. Bob Mackey was 87. And that is The World This Hour. For CBC News, I'm Stephanie Skanderas.
4: I'm Alan Neal. This is All in a Day.

0: Icelandic band of Monsters and Men are coming to town, not by a train. For City Folk today, I get to talk to Nana Brindis Hilmestadter from that band. Also, two political stories from Ottawa Comic-Con. My chat with political cartoonists Aislinn and Michael D'Adder about how their lives are changing.
1: The problem today, not politicians, the problem today is editors.
2: Newspapers used to be worried about letters to the editor, complaints.
3: What the people thought.
2: Now they care about what people running the hedge fund or the people in the hedge fund care about.
0: And my conversation with comic artists in Artists Alley about the effect of tariffs on their work.
4: 50% tariff has effectively ended my business in the United States. My art sales to the United States are finished.
0: But first, the pedestrian underpass at Rideau and Sussex has never been particularly cozy or well-lit or all that safe. But now it's closed off for improvements. We'll talk to the Ottawa Police about that change, what's happened to the people who used to gather there. It's all coming up on All in a Day. Listening to us on 91.5 in Ottawa Gatineau, 107.5 in Kingston. Trevor Pritchard joining us from the CBC Ottawa News Desk.
5: Alan, a coroner's inquest has been announced into the 2017 death of an Indigenous man at the hands of Ottawa police. Gregory Ritchie was fatally shot in a mall parking lot by officers investigating reports of a suspicious person. The two constables were later cleared of criminal wrongdoing by Ontario's police watchdog. Gatineau police are investigating the death of a pedestrian. The woman was struck last night while walking along Boulevard Grébert. She was pronounced dead in hospital, while the driver who hit her was also treated for shock. The union representing English Catholic teachers in Ontario will be holding a strike vote. Two dates have been set aside in mid-November. The union's president says even with a strike mandate, it does not mean job action is imminent. And the Crown Corporation behind Canada's future high-speed rail line has acquired its first package of land for the project. Aalto hasn't said where the land is located or how large it is. The first stretch of the line is slated to be built between Montreal and here in Ottawa. Alan, I'll have those stories and more when I'm back with the full newscast at 4:30.
0: Thanks very much, Trevor. Doug Hempstead's in, taking a look at the roads and the weather.
6: Well, it's warmed up here in Ottawa at the moment, but it's going to get cooler tonight and here and everywhere.

0: As we're sort of bracing for some frosty weather. Ottawa's 18 degrees, mostly cloudy out there. It certainly is downtown as well as out at the Ottawa Airport where this observation is officially made. Going down to 4 tonight. It's going to be a few clouds, but another thing, it's going to clear up a bit. But that's cooler than what they were saying, 4. Warmer than what they were saying in Kingston. It's going to be 9 rather than 8, partly cloudy tonight. But they were saying it was 21 degrees earlier. Now it's dropped down to 18. So it's more in line with what we're seeing elsewhere. Cornwall, of course, has this frost advisory, a yellow warning for a frost advisory. And it was curious before I mentioned this, it was going down to 6 tonight. Now they're saying it's going down to 1. So that makes more sense about the frost advisory. That's cold in Cornwall. 19 degrees there now. So right now it's tied for the warmest place in our region. It's going to be the coldest overnight. They were also saying a few clouds overnight, but now they're saying it's going to be clearer than that. So clear and cool tonight in Cornwall. Belleville and Trenton, 19 degrees there, partly cloudy. Going down to 10 tonight with a few clouds. Pembroke and Petawawa was 17 degrees, mostly cloudy there in the Upper Ottawa Valley. Going down to 7 with a few clouds. And 17 in Maniwaki going down to 4 with a few clouds overnight. In terms of traffic volume, well, it's quite bad in the city's south end, way south end. So Prince of Wales and Bankfield. There was an earlier collision there in the intersection involving a car that was T-boned by a big truck full of rocks, like a rock hauling truck. So there's that going on. And it looks like there's been some sort of secondary collisions. I'm seeing a whole bunch of like collision warnings there along eastbound Bankfield between the 416 and Prince of Wales. So it's slow there eastbound on Bankfield. If you're, you know, using that to get into Manotick or using it to connect with Prince of Wales, let's say you're tired of the 416 or whatever, so you're bailing off the highway there. Also a bit slow on Southbound Prince of Wales coming down to Bankfield as well. In terms of traffic volume on the highway, well, yes, the 417 is certainly busy, as it would be this time of day, no matter what's going on. It's busy westbound from Bronson right out to about Woodruff. No collisions or anything sort of making that any worse. There was one earlier around Moody, but that's clear, so it's moving better. So this is the 417 westbound from Bronson to Woodruff. It's heavy eastbound on the 417 as well, from just before Carling to nearly Parkdale, but it's also busy two more times in the eastbound 417, but sort of brief little blurts of slowness. One there eastbound at Vanier Parkway, and again, from just east of St. Laurent through the split. It's not really busy on the 174 after that or the 417 after that. It's just sort of busy at the split. Westbound Heron is pretty busy from Vincent Massey Park and then along Baseline to about Fisher. Southbound Colonel By slow coming down through Vincent Massey Park south of Carleton University right down to Hogsback. Southbound Riverside busy coming down to Hunt Club as well. It's backed up going through Uplands. Also looked like there was an earlier collision on eastbound Prince of Wales approaching, eastbound Hunt Club approaching Prince of Wales. So it's slow there. Just once you're up in the air over the railway overpass there east of the Costco, that's where the collision is. It's slow there. And then slow on Prince of Wales both directions just south of Hunt Club Road, converging on like the entrance to that business park there. So it's Deacon Street, so just south of the Big Met Church. Alan, I'm back with more in about 20 minutes.
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0: Coming up to 4:11 here on All in a Day. First built in the 1980s, the pedestrian underpass at Rideau and Sussex has not always been seen as a perfect example of urban design. You have to pass through a dark subterranean passage surrounded by car traffic on all sides, with signs warning people to keep on walking and avoid loitering. Lots of people have gathered at the underpass, though. For years, it has been a meeting place for some of Ottawa's Inuit community, including those who are unhoused. Back in May, Ottawa City Council voted to make upgrades to the crossing, and just recently, it was cordoned off. Sergeant Paul Stamm leads the Ottawa Police Service's Community Outreach, Response, and Engagement Team. He's with us now. Hi.
1: Hey, Alan. Thanks for having me.
0: Why close the underpass now?
1: So, you know, the closure has been led by the city and their planning committee who's looking to do the upgrades and enhancements that they've been working on over the last few months. And, of course, we've been working closely with them this year, you know, right from the beginning of the year and especially starting in the spring to focus on the public safety aspects of that and work with them during the closure.
0: So when you say public safety, what kinds of things

0: concerns?
1: You know, as you said, in sort of the lead up there, it is a popular place, a gathering point, and it has been for a number of years. And it's also been an area of concern in terms of public safety for a number of years. And of course, we don't want to discourage folks who are using that space in a positive way from gathering there. But we are looking at things like public drinking, public intoxication, public drug use, you know, right up to urination and defecation and some of those sanitation issues. And then, you know, threatening behavior, disorderly conduct in terms of shouting and screaming and fighting. And earlier this year in the spring, we did have a couple of quite violent, serious incidents that happened there. And that really spurred renewed calls to take a look at that at the space.
0: When you say violent, serious incidents, what kinds of things were you dealing with?
1: Well, there was, I think, just across the street there, down Rideau, there was a homicide that we had. And then right in the underpass itself, there was quite a serious assault that I think ended up becoming an attempted murder charge. So, you know, some really serious and violent incidents that have occurred there. And again, folks were using that space to gather and to meet. Of course, that's not an issue at all. That's what it's there for to some degree. But certainly when things start escalating, our concern as police is to make sure that it's safe for everybody to use. It is one of the busiest areas downtown, as you mentioned. And we want to make sure that folks from all walks of life who are visiting the city, who are working downtown, street-involved folks are able to use it in a safe way.
0: What is the difference between gathering and loitering? Because at what point would somebody, there were complaints from members of Ottawa's Inuit community, they were being cleared out from the underpass. What's the line between loitering and gathering?
1: Yeah, I think it's a great question. And again, I think the loitering pertains mostly to that sort of underground cavernous area that you mentioned. Yeah. We want to make sure that stays open and clear for pedestrian throughway. It has at times become a place where folks are loitering and hanging out throughout the day and the night, and people aren't able to access it to get through the intersection on foot. As you mentioned, it's quite a complicated intersection there. So, you know, at the end of the day, that causes people to have to walk around, go through traffic, and that's unsafe for those who are walking on foot. It's also unsafe for the vehicles. So, you know, it becomes an issue when folks are hanging out there and preventing other people from using the space in the way that it's meant to be used.
0: But again, I'm just trying to understand if you were, because you said it's okay if we don't want to discourage people from gathering. At what point is gathering getting in the way of people getting through, if I'm understanding you correctly? I've walked it a lot of times, and I certainly know what it's like when you're going under the underpass. What is the line between blocking other people and gathering?
1: Yeah, and I think it's behavior based, right? It's a great question. And so, you know, when we do see people gathering, and I think most of what, from my understanding, in terms of the gathering, the circles and folks who are gathering there, it's not in the underpass proper. It's sort of some of these adjacent areas. So people who are gathering there to meet and, you know, during the day, that's as long as it's within the parameters of what that space is designed for. But when we see things like drinking and public intoxication and drug use and the disorder and threatening behavior that comes along with that, that makes people feel unsafe to walk in through the underpass. Well, that's when that behavior becomes a problem. So it's very much behavior based, right? It's what are people doing and what is their behavior, and is it against the law to do the things they're doing? And that's when the police and our public safety mandate gets invoked.
0: For people who would have been gathering in the underpass and behaving in the ways that you're talking about there, where have they been redirected to now? Like people who had sort of been familiar with heading there and hanging out.
1: So we haven't been redirecting people to any specific area. I think, you know, we have seen over the last few years, folks sleeping there and using it as a place to sleep. And, we certainly don't consider that a safe place to sleep. And I think as a city, we can certainly do better to provide folks with a safe place to gather, safe places to sleep, and do so with dignity and care and in a way that's also appropriate with appropriate cultural awareness. We can certainly do that. So the folks who have been gathering there, we as the police have not been directing them to any other area or

0: telling them that, you know, they can't gather there. Again, it's behavior based. And when people are involved in those behaviors that I mentioned, then that's when we engage with them.
1: There were, I mean, obviously, as you're saying, safety concerns to do with the underpass, and then closing the underpass can bring up other safety considerations. If you think about how people should then be navigating that intersection at Rideau and Sussex, if you're wanting to cross from the Rideau Centre over to the Senate of Canada building, sort of across from the Chateau Laurier, et cetera, what are you telling people to do? What should pedestrians do?
0: So I think the city has done a great job thus far in the consultation process and speaking with various, you know, parts of the community and folks who have been using this space. And I think we've been working with them as well on that and understanding what their plans are in terms of the enhancements and designing and building a mural and those types of things. So I was just down there this afternoon and there's appropriate signage and gating and everything's arranged quite nicely and orderly. So as long as folks just follow the signage and the gating, then they shouldn't have an issue cutting through the space.
1: I know that there was, back in the spring, the decision to make upgrades to the underpass. So it's going to have, well, it's supposed to be getting better lighting and more maintenance. Once those improvements are made, is the hope still to not have people gathering in the location anymore?
0: Yeah, I think so. I mean, from the police side, it's, again, it comes back to public safety. And you know, over the last summer, over the course of this past summer, and, you know, beginning in May when the chief announced our downtown core safety plan, our focus has been on increasing, you know, putting out more police officers walking around on foot down there. And I think we've done a great job at that. Several hundred or thousands of hours of extra police presence in those places. But, you know, the deeper thing is creating safer public spaces. So this underpasses, I think, is a great example of how do we as a city come together from the police and the city planners, all aspects of, you know, the city departments that have a stake in this. How do we come together to demonstrate those partnerships and create safer public spaces? And that's what we're trying to do here. So when these enhancements and upgrades are done, the lighting and some of the art and other sort of physical changes that are being done, along with support from us in terms of maintaining police presence, then yes, the hope is that this will be a safe place that everybody can come and use, whether it's folks who want to come and gather and meet, who want to have lunch, who are using it as a throughway for pedestrian traffic. It should be a safe place for everybody to be able to use.
1: Do you have a timeline for when the underpass would be opening up again?
0: I don't have that timeline. My understanding from working with the city planning folks is that it should be later this fall.
1: Okay. Sergeant Stamm, thanks for your time today.
0: Thanks so much, Alan. Appreciate it.
1: That's Sergeant Paul Stamm, who heads up the Ottawa Police Service's Community Outreach, Response, and Engagement Team. If you have thoughts on what he had to say, you can share them with us all in a day at cbc.ca.

0: It is 4:21 here on All in a Day. In 93 professional fights, Canadian boxer George Shivalo was never knocked down. Not even by the great Muhammad Ali. George Shivalo died on Saturday at the age of 89. Back in 2012, he did an interview with CBC where he was asked if he could still box after more than 30 years retired.
1: Can I still punch? Yeah, I can still punch. But you know, it's like if you ask the hockey player, you still got a good slap shot? Or if you ask a golfer, can you still whack a ball a couple hundred yards? Most want to say, yeah. It's the continuum of that's in question. Can I throw hard punches for 10 rounds anymore? Methinks not. You know, but I mean, if you ask me to go, if I had to go half a round with somebody or a round with somebody, yeah, I could.

0: I think I can still do it, but one round would be enough.
1: Outside the ring, George Cervallo experienced tragedy, losing two sons to addiction, another to suicide. His wife also died by suicide. Even those losses, Cervallo found a way to triumph over. He responded by creating a drug awareness foundation. Murray Gregg is a journalist who co-wrote Cervallo's biography, Cervallo, A Fighter's Life. He joins me now. Hi there.
2: Hi, how are you?
1: I'm doing okay. What goes through your mind when you hear that voice?
2: Oh, it's just a flood of memories, great memories. And the fact that George was always a straight shooter. I mean, what you see is what you get. And he was a man of integrity and a man of extraordinary insights and compassion when it came to other people.
1: I mean, it's when he talks about that realism of what he could do and what he couldn't do now, was he always that way in terms of his assessment of his own physical abilities?
2: Oh, yeah. Well, and you have to be. I mean, to be a world-class athlete in any sport, but especially in boxing, you have to, you have to believe, that you're not going to lose, that you're always going to come out ahead. And he, he had that confidence and he backed it up. The fact that, you alluded to it earlier, never being knocked down in 93 professional fights, that's never going to happen again. It's nearly impossible to comprehend, but that's the result of his single-minded, determination to always keep going forward, throwing punches and, take three to land one. It didn't matter. He was prepared to do that.
1: Why? This is, of course, similar to a million-dollar question, but why was he so good? why was he able to go through those 93 fights? Like, what was it about the way he fought?
2: Well, first of all, he was extraordinarily strong. I mean, physically, he wasn't tall, just a little over 6 feet, but his physique was perfect for a guy whose best fighting weight was, 212, 215. He had thick legs that he could plant and, low center of gravity, and he could throw hellacious body punches. He's the last of the great heavyweight body punchers. And he combined that with the fact that, he was almost impervious to pain. He took more punches to the jaw probably than any heavyweight in history, but just was able to shake them off. And he always attributed that to the fact that, he grew up chewing a lot of bubble gum, to strengthen his jaw muscles. And, he was never the fastest, never the most fleet of foot, but he had the extraordinary ability to focus and to keep going forward. There's a classic line in the movie Rocky Balboa that, pretty much sums up George's career, where Rocky says, boxing is not about how hard you can hit. It's about how hard you can get hit and keep moving forward. And that pretty much summed up George.
1: When he lost in that 1966 fight to Muhammad Ali, I mean, Ali was under all that criticism for his opposition to the Vietnam War. Some fighters didn't want to fight him and venues didn't want to host him. Why did Cervallo want to take that fight on?
2: Because he was a fighter. He was a fighter, and it was a challenge. And that's, he didn't get sucked into the, all the media hoopla about, they tried to bait him into saying, oh, well, Ali, he's wrong. He should be more patriotic, blah, blah, blah. George wanted none of that. He just wanted to fight. And he always said, we're two fighters. That's our job. We're going to fight. Nothing else matters. And he was able to, push everything else to the side and focus on the fight. The fact that he took it on 17 days notice was extraordinary, but again, the proof was at the end of the night. Ali had to go to the hospital because he was urinating blood and did so for 3 weeks. George went dancing with his wife, Lynn. So, like he always said, he got the best of that deal.
1: What's one George Cervallo story that you think hasn't been told that should be?

0: It was a little off the wall, but it's related to George in a big part. In 2017, I went to North Korea, and of course, you're not allowed into North Korea with any printed material, and you're not allowed into North Korea if you're a journalist unless you're invited. But I was able to get a visa by telling them that even though I was working as a journalist in China at the time, I got the visa by telling them that I was an author for a Canadian publisher, and that's how I got my visa. But they said that to prove that, I had to bring a book with my name on it, a real book, and to show that, you know, that I was an author. So I had a copy of our book, Chevalier of Fighter's Life. And when I got to Pyongyang, me and my girlfriend, my Chinese girlfriend, got plucked out of the line and taken into security by these, you know, stern-looking military guys in uniform. But one was an older guy, and two were young. Anyways, they spoke to my girlfriend in Chinese and demanded to see the book because they knew that, you know, I had to have it. So we handed it over to them, and they made a big show of flipping through it to make sure there was nothing untoward that was, you know, going to violate any of their laws, because you're not allowed to bring printed material into the country. But all of a sudden, the older guy stops. And, you know, obviously they don't read English, but he stops in the photos, and he's looking through the color photos in the book, and all of a sudden he turns to us and he's pointing. He's got a big smile on his face, and he goes, "Ali, Ali." My girlfriend told him in Chinese, "Yes, his friend, Mr. Chirolo, fought Ali two times. And the guy goes, "Ali, Ali." So big smile. So he stamped the visa, and they kept the book, but we were allowed in. So that was all because of George.
1: Murray Gregg, thanks for your time today.
0: Appreciate it. Thank you.
1: It's Murray Gregg, journalist who co-wrote the book, Chevalier, A Fighter's Life. And Doug Hempstead in, taking a look at the roads.
2: Well, really slow both directions on Bankfield converging on Prince of Wales because of an earlier collision there right in the intersection involving a big truck full of rocks, T-boned a car. So you got some other issues in terms of volume. The 417, of course, busy westbound, leaving downtown Ottawa from Bronson right out to about Woodruff. Heavy eastbound on the 417 from Maitland into about just past Parkdale heading towards Rochester. Also busy on the eastbound 417 at times from the Vanier Parkway to the Split. Quite busy on the Champlain Bridge headed towards Gatineau, headed towards Aylmer. Showed your bridge a little bit busy as well, heading towards Hull from the War Museum. Backed up approaching the Champlain Bridge, though, even worse than the bridge itself, Northbound Island Park, as well as eastbound and westbound on the Kitsissippi-Mekan. I'm back with more, Alan, right after Trevor's newscast.
1: 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It's 4:30.
3: This is CBC News. Good afternoon, I'm Trevor Pritchard with the latest from the CBC Ottawa Newsroom. Ontario's coroner office has announced an inquest into the death 7 years ago of an Indigenous man with mental illness. He was fatally shot by Ottawa police. The CBC's Guy Kenville has more.
4: On the morning of January 31st, 2019, an OC Transpo dispatcher called 911 to report that 30-year-old Greg Ritchie had been seen walking into Elmvale Acres shopping mall with a large silver-bladed knife in his jacket. Ottawa police officers arrived on the scene, and according to a later report by Ontario's police watchdog, Ritchie swung at one of the officers with that object, which turned out to be a stick with a thinly edged rock at one end, an object his family said reflected his Indigenous heritage. Ritchie sometimes made and sold similar artifacts. The officers fired their weapons. Ritchie was hit by 3 bullets. He was pronounced dead at the hospital. The police watchdog cleared the officers of wrongdoing. Ritchie's family settled a lawsuit against the police service, its oversight board, and the 2 officers involved in the incident. The details of that settlement remain unclear, but Ritchie's family called on OPS to learn more about Indigenous communities and mental illness. We don't know when the coroner's inquest will take place, how long it will last, or whether it will be in person or virtual, as some inquests have been in recent years. The coroner's service says those details will come later. Guy Kenville, CBC News, Ottawa.
3: A 75-year-old woman has died after being hit by a vehicle last night in Gatineau. Police say she was struck just before 8 p.m. on Boulevard Grébert. She was taken to hospital by paramedics with serious injuries and pronounced dead after arriving there. Paramedics also treated the driver for shock. The investigation continues.

0: Ontario's English Catholic teachers will hold a strike vote in November. The Ontario English Catholic Teachers Association told members today the vote will send a message to the province that there needs to be more meaningful progress at the bargaining table. 2 days of voting are slated for November 12th and 13th. The union says even if members do vote for a strike mandate, it does not mean a strike will happen. Talks with the major education units have largely stalled, that as the Ontario Labour Relations Board is looking into which topics should be bargained centrally between the unions and the province and which should be handled at the local school board level. The European Parliament is establishing an office here in Ottawa. The news comes ahead of Prime Minister Mark Carney's trip to France tomorrow. As David Thurton tells us, it's all a sign that Carney's efforts to draw Canada closer to the European Union are bearing fruit.
1: Given the discussions and the events of the last couple of hours, it certainly seems that wide ocean that separates Canada from the continent of Europe is getting a little smaller. Part of what we're talking about here is an announcement a short while ago from the European Parliament that they will be opening a satellite office in the nation's capital in Ottawa. So let's bring up this social media post from the president of that parliament, Roberta Metsola. She confirms that they will be opening this office in Ottawa and just says that it will facilitate a stronger presence, parliamentary exchanges across the Atlantic, and a regional remit reaching as far as the Arctic. Now, it's important to state that the European Parliament does have such offices in Washington, and we do have an EU diplomatic mission that furthers the EU's political and economic goals in Canada. But make no mistake, I think it's hard not to see something like this as a sign that Canada is drawing closer to the EU.
0: That was the CBC's David Thurton here in Ottawa. The Crown Corporation behind the high-speed rail line that will connect Toronto to Montreal with a stop in Ottawa has acquired its first piece of land. A spokesperson for Aalto told Radio Canada the land was of strategic interest and already on the market. They added that Aalto's main land acquisition program won't begin until the corridor's path is made public. Aalto did not confirm the exact location of the property or its size. Transport Minister Stephen McKinnon says the route for the first segment between Montreal and Ottawa will be announced in the coming weeks. A growing push to buy local is catapulting one Quebec-made app to the top of the charts. Buy Beaver tells consumers what goes into the products they buy and where they're made. Rowan Kennedy has that story.
2: You can see that the score is 100 out of 100.
3: Arnaud Maher scans groceries with his app Buy Beaver. The Montrealer helped design it last year as the U.S. trade conflict heated up, but Maher says he never thought it would be this popular. It was the most downloaded app in Canada last week.
2: And right now we are at over 500,000 downloads here in Canada. So people are really want right now to encourage local businesses.
3: The app scans a product's QR code and tells people where the ingredients are from. It also says where the company is headquartered and scores it out of 100.
2: Well, one of the ways that we can have a bit of power is it's with our own money.
4: Completely changing the game.
3: Damien Silas heads the Retail Council of Quebec. He says what began as a spike in interest for local products is now something businesses promote and rely on.
4: More than 80% of the population is going to check before to buy.
3: Silas says there are also other tools people use to know more about what they're buying, including the official blue product of Quebec certification on labels. Rowan Kennedy, CBC News, Montreal.
0: And finally, starting tomorrow, visitors to the Toronto Zoo will be able to see Maple, the zoo's newest pygmy hippo calf.
5: Maple is just such an exciting addition for us, and a species that's so rare. You know, 2,500 of them left in the wild. No wonder people are excited to come in and check out this incredible little girl.
0: Maple was born early last month and has since become a social media star. She and her mom, Kindia, live in the zoo's African Rainforest Pavilion habitat. The Toronto Zoo says they may not be visible to guests at all times, while Maple continues to adjust to her new environment. And that is the latest from the CBC Newsroom. Now here's Doug with a look at the commute.
6: Well, you know, the westbound 417 pretty busy from Bronson right out to about Woodruff, or almost to Woodruff, certainly just beyond Maitland. Heavy eastbound as you're going through Carling to this at Island Park Drive. Very backed up approaching the Champlain Bridge, northbound Island Park Drive, as well as eastbound and westbound on the Kitchissippi-Mecan. Westbound Mecan heavy from Parkdale, eastbound Mecan slow coming through Westboro Beach towards the bridge. The bridge itself also very slow going over to Gatineau and headed to Aylmer, the western part of Hull. Pretty slow on northbound Saint-Germain. If you're heading north from the Champlain Bridge up towards the plateau, you'll find that busy. The eastbound 50 is busy up to and across.

0: Lawrence, the Revere Bridge, so headed towards St. Louis, leaving Hull, or leaving, you know, coming from Ottawa. The other bridges aren't too bad, actually. The Chaudière Bridge is a little bit busy, as I mentioned. The Alexandra, a bit slow as you're arriving in Lower Town, but the McDonald-Cartier Bridge is fine. And the backups on southbound Sussex are actually much better than they were. Eastbound 417, a bit busy at times from the Vanier Parkway to the 174 split. The 174 busy as you're going through Blair, but after that, it sort of eases right off. Slow on westbound Heron and Baseline from Vincent Asset Park, like Riverside Drive, all the way to about Merivale. So quite a ways there. Southbound Colonel By still slow coming down to Hogsback. Also slow on southbound Prince of Wales from just south of Mooney's Bay, going through Fisher and down to Colonnade. Riverside Drive is heaviest south of that, so south of the railway overpass, going through Uplands right down to Hunt Club. Hunt Club itself, slow westbound at Riverside, slow eastbound at Prince of Wales, and backed up westbound at Woodruff. Alan, I'm back with more in 20 minutes.
1: Thanks very much, Doug. And weather-wise tonight, low of 4 with risk of frost, as we were talking about earlier. 60% chance of showers tomorrow in the afternoon, and the winds gusting up to 40 kilometers an hour in the morning. High of 20, UV index 4 or moderate. Tuesday night, a low of 16. Wednesday, sun with a high of 26 and a low of 11. And Thursday, mix of sun and cloud, high of 24 and a low of 12.

way, thanks to everybody who was coming up and saying hi at Comic-Con yesterday. That was kind of cool. The day was fun. We managed to be having a pretty great panel on political cartooning with Aislinn and Michael D'Adder. You're going to hear some of that this half hour. And a little bit later, I was strolling down Artist's Alley and talking to the artists there about the effect of tariffs on their work being created right now for both artists and writers on both sides of the border, whether it's people sending their commissions over the line or trying to get to conventions or getting their work there. There were some artists whose work had been stopped at the border from getting into Canada. So we're talking about the effect of U.S.-Canada relations on the comic book industry. It's coming up on All in a Day.

0: Chris Edwards joining us from today's business desk. Hello there.
1: Hello, Alan.
0: Starting off with the latest inflation numbers. How did prices look in August?
1: Inflation rose by 3% in August. This is according to a world report by the Statistics Canada this morning. That's about what economists expected, and it was the same rate that it was in July. I'll note, though, that gas prices increased again in early September just the other week, which may push up prices when we get data for this month. But a bright spot for August was that grocery prices rose more slowly than overall inflation. That's the first time that's happened since 2024. And consumers actually paid less for clothing in August as well. StatCan said those prices declined over 1%. We spoke to RSM economist Tu Nguyen on her thoughts on the numbers.
2: For now, core inflation measures remain at 2%, meaning that gasoline prices are high, but we're not seeing it reflected in other things, from like groceries to clothing to household appliances. The risk, though, and this was flagged by the Bank of Canada earlier, is that the longer the war in the Middle East goes on, the longer higher gas prices is going to be sort of the new normal, and that will ripple through the economy. So inflation is not going to be seen just in gas.

0: presently.
1: So by some measures, a comforting CPI update for consumers, at least those that don't drive too much. Nguyen also said she expects the Bank of Canada to hold its key interest rate at its next announcement in October, but that could change if oil prices stay high.
2: All right, turning to the big investment summit Prime Minister's hosting in Toronto today. We were talking about this a little bit earlier in the show. What do you think he's trying to accomplish, really?
1: Well, ultimately, he's trying to raise Canada's profile for investors so that it can meet its rather ambitious goal of attracting $1 trillion in investment in Canada over the next 5 years. That's both domestic and foreign investment. Now, for context, there was just under $100 billion in foreign direct investment last year. So the summit, which is today and tomorrow, is bringing in potential investors from around the world. The government has a list of 167 different projects in Canada that could use their investment money, ranging from LNG to the BC coast to a high-speed rail between Edmonton and Calgary. The question then is, what are we offering them? And so far, the answer is less red tape. This morning, Finance Minister François-Philippe Champagne announced the government will offer, quote, advanced tax rulings for investments over $1 billion. But in terms of what the average person gets from all of this, we spoke to Goldie Hyder. He's CEO of the Business Council of Canada about that.
3: Capital is the catalyst for that investment that's going to create growth. That growth creates jobs. Jobs create taxes. Taxes create the support for social programs. Those social programs help build, you know, in addition to that, we get, you know, in trade infrastructure, your roads get better. This trickles down and it trickles across. So it's not just something for, you know, big billionaires to be doing. Mm-hmm. It's for all of us that the benefits are to be accrued.
1: Canadian banks are stepping up as well. TD and Scotiabank have both announced new investment funds for Canadian companies. Last week, RBC announced another one for tech companies. But we got another big announcement today. Bell Canada just announced a $50 billion investment in data centers in Saskatchewan. The Prime Minister just spoke with reporters a couple minutes ago about this. So be prepared for more big investment announcements. Those press releases are probably already written.
2: Chris, thanks very much.
1: Thanks, Alan.
2: That's Chris Edwards at the CBC Business Desk.

band that is no more. Whitewire is Be True to Your School Till You Get Kicked Out. 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Yesterday, I was at Ottawa Comic Con with the guy who made sure Time Magazine had a naked Pierre Trudeau on the cover and the guy who had the Pope decked out in condoms at one point. It was a panel at Comic-Con all about political cartooning. And my guests were members of the Order of Canada and people who skewer political targets on a regular basis. Terry Mosher, a.k.a. Aislinn, whose political cartooning began in the late

60s when the star described him as being, quote, in tune with the angry young. And Michael D'Adder, who has been at it since the 90s. It was a fascinating 45 minute of chat with people who were still at the top of their game. Here's some of that conversation. By

0: Let me tell you one funny story. I wanted to be a sports cartoonist, actually, initially. And I went to Saturday Night Magazine in 67, actually, the first to print a cartoon of mine in Canada. And the art director there said, "Do you ever think about doing political cartoons? Because it's really hot now with all the stuff, Vietnam and all that stuff." I said, "Well, I don't know much about politics, actually." He said, "It's easy. Watch carefully what the politicians do, and when they do something stupid, draw them doing something stupid." And I've been doing it ever since.
1: But it's interesting how many of the early articles about you, when you were getting attention, it did come back to this adjective of angry at the time. Like, why do you think people were associating your work with anger?
0: Everybody was angry at that. But remember, Vietnam, you've got all of this stuff going on. I'm a result more of Kennedy being shot. That turned me really, I don't know, angry, but more pessimistic.
1: Michael, for you, I mean, what emotion would you say fueled it at the beginning? If I don't know if it was anger or cynicism.
2: I think at the beginning it was all anger. When you first start off and you're first learning about editorial cartoon, it seems like every cartoon is angry. You know, it comes from a place of anger. And when you don't have the skills that you develop later, you tend to draw more about the anger side. But as time goes on, some days are really sad. Like, some days there's school shootings. Some days, you know, people drown in rivers trying to cross into the United States, or anything can happen. Some days it's just ridiculous. So instead of just concentrating on anger, as your career goes on, you're dealing in sadness and
3: ridicule.
1: I found there was a very early example of your work. This is 1997, where you were. We see this picture of it's Justice Hugh McClellan on a horse-drawn carriage, and behind him there's a monument, and then behind them is the horse, which has the title of Inquiry on it. And this was when this two-year-old girl had died, and instead of going after an inquiry, he asked that a monument be built in her honor as part of this. But what struck me about that narrative structure that you're able to construct around that. And I wonder, how early on did you realize you had that gift of finding the story pieces to put that together?
2: I don't think I had the gift when I started. It was a gift that I developed. So it's less of a gift and more of like just sheer hard work of learning how to do it. I didn't start off being really good. So.
1: Like, what were you bad at? I look at your work, everything looks good at every stage of your career. When were you bad?
2: Well, being me,
0: we got drunk in New
2: York. Yeah, that time.
1: That time you got
0: that
1: drunk.
0: That was a terrible drunk.
2: That was a terrible drunk. What I'm saying is, I don't know when I got good at visually telling a story or visually capturing the day's news. When I first started, I would not look at my work for a couple months.
1: Yeah.
2: And then I would look back at all the work I did the previous month, and I would go, none of it was as good as I thought it was at the time. And when you keep doing that your whole career, you look back and you go, and then you discover none of it was as good. It keeps you pretty humble, and it keeps you trying harder and all that.
1: Just before we leave that idea of anger and what fueled you, Terry, you said in 1974, arrogance in anyone annoys me completely. I also despise any kind of authoritarian attitude. So that was 74. In 2026, what does Terry despise, or what fuels anger now?
0: Yeah, I've got a cartoon I'm working on right now that's going to appear in a week or two. It's a magnifying glass over the word, the number one problem in the world today, and it's over the word greed. So that's, I like the idea of people being taken care of. Probably makes me left wing, but I find a lot of ridicule able to do there. So that's what motivates me, really.
2: To be honest, lies are my number one driver for a cartoon. So these days, I'm really driven every day to expose the truth, I guess.
1: Is that harder to do now? Because I feel like at a time where we are constantly needing to tell people, no, actually, that's not real.

0: real. That's not real. That isn't an actual newscaster. That's not a journalist. That actual whole thing was made up. Your job, you're trying to shine light on truth and lying. Is that harder to do now?
1: Yeah, of course it is. There's like half the people think that I'm the problem. You know what I mean? Like, so I draw a cartoon, post it on Twitter.
0: So what do you
1: mean
0: half the people think you're...
1: Well, half the people on at least X, or at least in social media, or at least... Maybe it's not half, maybe it's 40%. But you know, every cartoon I draw, you'll see brilliant, great cartoon. And then right after it, you're a disgusting human, communist, you know, libtard. Right. All the, you know, it's like...
0: Right.
1: Brilliant, libtard, brilliant, libtard, brilliant, libtard. You know, like every day.
2: The problem today, and I, you know, after coming out in 60 years, not politicians, they pretend to like us. The problem today is editors. Mm. It's been slowly taken over by the right wing, certainly post-media. My editors have to stand between me and Toronto. Thankfully, in Montreal, because Montreal is a complicated place, we have to have sophisticated, knowledgeable editors. And there are three or four guys, but they're now in my ring who are gone.
0: You've outlived the skulls on your
2: ring. But there's a cautiousness. But oddly enough, the thing that saves us from that, from post-media and all over the United States, you still have some terrific newspapers here, the Globe and Mail, Le Devoir, La Presse, and the Toronto Star is still a very good newspaper. But the problem is that there's this growing thing where we're being run by people in New Jersey who make the economic decisions. That's the problem today. That's the real problem. We're still drawing as best we can. I think that most of the cartoonists we know and admire across Canada and a few in the United States are still doing the best they can, but probably they have a sympathetic editor. But the number of editors right where it has grown immensely.
1: Newspapers used to be worried about letters to the editor, complaints, and
0: what the people thought.
1: Yeah. Now they care about what's the hedge fund, people running the hedge fund or the people in the hedge fund care about. Because especially, you know, in Canada right now.
2: Now people, the internet is a good thing and a bad thing. We'd have to have 4 or 5 hours to talk about that. But in some ways it's a savior because the cartoonists are moving. So you're on Substack now, right? Are moving slowly but surely over where they have independence and don't have to work for these greedy guys.
0: I guess the tricky thing about that is that requires me to follow Michael Datter on Substack. I would need to, what I love about editorial cartoons right now is it has the potential to change minds. I could be coming in with one opinion, see your cartoon, and shift. If I'm like somebody who thinks I'm going to be right wing all the time, or I think I'm going to be left wing all the time, I don't know if I follow a political cartoonist who might go either way at any time. Like, I don't know whether there's still the appetite for just experiencing something
2: that confuses us too.
0: It's that you're talking about editors, and we were talking about that Golden Spike Award, the Papal Smoke cartoon from 20 a while back. The idea that I love that idea that, you thought the cartoon about the condoms, the Pope is bad, wait till you see this one that got out there. What do you remember about being spiked that day?
1: I remember that he had the nerve to not run my cartoon.
0: Yeah. That's how you find out? It just doesn't run?
1: No.
0: Okay.
1: I took it in to show him, and he was Catholic, and he was a bean counter editor. He wasn't an editor. And I went in and showed him, and knowing he was Catholic, I knew it was going to be a tough sell. Anyways, he said he wasn't going to run it. And I immediately knew I was going to the AAEC 2 weeks' time. So I let him not run it because I thought this would be good for the Golden Spike thing that's coming up. Anyways, I won the Golden Spike, which was best cartoon acts by an editor.
2: In the universe.
1: And yeah. And guess what? That editor never acts in another cartoon again. He ran all my Catholic stuff, everything else. Because I came home with a spike. It's literally a train spike on a thing, Golden Spike.
0: And you could say, I would never have won this if
1: and
0: it hadn't been
1: him,
0: for
1: I
0: you.
1: I said, you guys should run a story on me winning this award. And he's like, no, not running a story.

0: Thank you so much for being here today and for all the lessons learned over the course of these careers.
1: It's been fantastic the way you've guided this country.
0: Thank you so much.
1: Thank you.
2: Michael Datter and Aislinn talking yesterday at Ottawa Comic Con in a panel all on the art of political cartooning. Doug Hempstead back in. Take a look at the roads.
3: Yeah, there's another bad collision. Some emergency crews there and some injuries. We're looking at Riverside Drive at Smythe. It's just north of Smythe on southbound, you know, westbound Riverside Drive. So, you know, right out in front of the, you know, the old Riverside Hospital. So, very, very slow through there. It's affecting traffic both directions, northbound, southbound. Actually, more severely northbound at the moment. So, like, if you're heading towards the 417 or if you're headed to train yards, that kind of thing, coming up Riverside Drive, nah, no, I wouldn't do that. I would jump over to Alta Vista and use that instead. I'm back in five.
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9: I'm Salima Shivji. Some of the world's biggest investors in Toronto as the Prime Minister looks to drum up $1 trillion in investment by the end of the decade. Plus, the uproar over a racy sports betting ad starring actress Sydney Sweeney, why female athletes are enraged. That's ahead on Your World Tonight at 6.
10: From CBC News, The World This Hour, I'm Stephanie Skanderas. The who's who of finance and business are attending the first ever Canada Investment Summit. The federal government's goal is to generate $1 trillion in investment by the end of this decade. Ottawa is looking to foreign investors to pitch in on major projects across the country. Karina Roman reports.
11: Welcome to Canada. Thank you for coming all the way from Australia.
12: Prime Minister Mark Carney is wooing foreign investors, making the case that Canada has what the world wants. And with U.S. President Donald Trump upending trade around the world, Carney argues Canada is a beacon of trust and stability. Industry Minister Melanie Joly insists Canada is open for business, not for sale.
13: We don't have enough capital to develop all our companies and also all the infrastructure project we need. And so that's why, like many other countries on Earth, we need to attract more foreign capital.
12: Canada is pitching 167 projects to investors, energy projects, whether oil and gas or wind and nuclear, and mining, port expansion, and infrastructure projects. Some already have federal and provincial funding committed, but they're so big, they need private capital to get over the finish line. Karina Roman, CBC News, Toronto.
10: The European Parliament has announced it'll open an antenna office in Ottawa to better strengthen parliamentary relations between the European Union and Canada. The decision comes ahead of Prime Minister Mark Carney's formal address to the European Parliament on Thursday. Last night, Carney said Canada plans to begin discussions for a unique alliance with the EU. MPs in Newfoundland and Labrador are debating a major power-sharing deal with Quebec. The negotiations center on an agreement to share energy from the Churchill River in Labrador. The proposal faces pushback from both politicians and the public. Peter Cowan has more.
14: Noah Davis Power organized a rally outside the legislature. He's upset that the Progressive Conservative government broke its promise to hold a referendum. He says this deal will lock in a price that's too low for too long.
15: They are selling our resources for pennies on the dollar, and we're here to stop it.
14: The deal would let Quebec build a new $30 billion power station on the Churchill River. It would also see the price for power from the existing Churchill Falls station increase before the existing agreement expires. The government is also facing opposition from within its own caucus. A PC member of the House of Assembly crossed the floor to sit as an independent. Keith Russell represents the area where the hydro mega project will be built.
1: There are moments in public life when we must listen to our conscience and put the people we represent first.
14: The premier says the move came as a complete surprise. Tony Wakeham didn't speak to Russell before he left the

0: Hardy, Peter Cowan, CBC News, St. John's.
1: The Crown Corporation behind Canada's first high-speed rail line says it has acquired its first plot of land, marking a significant milestone in the project's development. Justin Ball has that story.
2: The high-speed rail line that will connect Toronto to Montreal with a stop in Ottawa remains on track after Aalto acquired its first piece of land for the project. A spokesperson for the Crown Corporation told Radio Canada the land was already on the market and of strategic interest to the project, adding that its main land acquisition program won't start until sharing the rail line's official corridor with the public. Aalto didn't confirm the exact location of the property or its size. Transport Minister Stephen MacKinnon says the route for the first segment from Montreal to Ottawa will be announced in the coming weeks. Justin Ball, CBC News, Ottawa.
1: In Edmonton, a man suspected in the shooting of a woman and a baby was himself shot dead by police. They say a 36-year-old man with a firearm didn't comply with orders and three officers fired their weapons. He died at the scene. Two women and an infant were taken to hospital with non-life-threatening injuries. Alberta's police watchdog is investigating. RCMP in Manitoba say an animal is responsible for the suspicious death of a 21-year-old last week. Police say the man was found dead on a road about 400 kilometers northwest of Winnipeg. Work is still underway to determine what kind of animal attacked him. The province says preliminary investigation suggests it was not a bear. And that is The World This Hour. I'm Stephanie Skenner.
3: Hi there, I'm Alan Neal, and this is All in a Day. Iranians hoping for permanent residency in Canada might be denied because they served mandatory military service with the Islamic Revolutionary Guard Corps.
4: I'm not even close to that ideology of those terrorist organizations.
3: In a few minutes, we'll talk to an immigration lawyer with clients facing this challenge. And after 5:30, of Monsters and Men.

0: The Icelandic band is coming to Ottawa for City Folk. Nana Brindis Hilmarsdóttir joins us after 5:30 to talk about their latest album. And this half hour, the Canada-US trade war is causing pain on both sides of the border. You could feel it at Ottawa Comic Con on the weekend, where artists were talking about weighing not to travel to similar conventions down south.
1: The internal metric of whether or not it's worth it to do this trip, whether or not it, you want to be on that side of the border, and how that feels, and whether you feel comfortable.
0: Then there were the American artists in the room.
2: It is surprising, after all of my years writing superheroes, how few of my fellow countrymen believe in those same values. Good and evil, and bullying is bad, embracing other people is good. I thought those were universal values, and apparently not.
0: More talk about commerce and lost camaraderie from Comic-Con coming up. That and more coming up on All in a Day. You're listening to us on 91.5 in Ottawa Gatineau, 107.5 in Kingston. Trevor Pritchard joining us from the CBC Ottawa News Desk.
3: Alan, a coroner's inquest has been announced into the fatal shooting of an Indigenous man by Ottawa police. Gregory Ritchie was shot by two constables in a mall parking lot in January 2019. The officers were later cleared by Ontario's police watchdog. An investigation is underway into the death of an inmate at the Millhaven Institution near Kingston. Officials say the man was found dead Friday and had been serving a life sentence. The coroner's office and police have both been notified. The city of Ottawa continues to investigate the cause of today's big water main break in the downtown. Water pooled this morning at the intersection of O'Connor and Albert Streets, causing big disruptions. Lanes are still blocked off in the area. And one music venue in this province has decided to ban patrons from wearing smart glasses. The decision's garnered rave reviews on social media and has sparked conversations about privacy out on the dance floor. I'll have those stories and more, Alan, when I'm back here at 5:30.
0: Thanks very much, Trevor. Doug Hempstead's in, taking a look at the roads and the weather.
4: Mm-hmm. Well, the temperature's dropped here in Ottawa by 1 degree. It's back to 17, where it was when we started the show. Going down to 4 tonight here in Ottawa and clearing. It's rather sunny out there now, actually, at the moment, but it just keeps clouding over and getting sunny, clouding over. Kingston, 19 degrees there. It's warmed up by 1, mostly cloudy in Kingston, going down to 9, partly cloudy skies tonight there. Cornwall still has, they have this frost advisory there in effect, because it's getting down to 1 tonight in Cornwall. Right now it's 18. It's going to be clear tonight in Cornwall as well, or clearer than it is now anyway. Belleville and Trenton's warmed up by 1.

0: down. It's 20 degrees there, going down to 10, which is 2 degrees warmer than what they were saying, with a few clouds overnight in Belleville and Trenton. Pembroke and Petawawa, 17 degrees, mostly cloudy there in the Upper Ottawa Valley, but going down to 7 tonight with a few clouds. 16 degrees in Maniwaki, going down to 4 tonight with a few clouds as well. There's been lots of collisions this afternoon, some serious ones. The one that's still what's currently an issue is on Riverside Drive at Smythe, sort of right in front of the Riverside Hospital there. It's northbound or eastbound, if you prefer, on Riverside, just north of Smythe. It's backed up there from Pleasant Park all the way up through Smythe and heading towards up towards Industrial, like the hospital link more immediately. But yeah, very, very slow there. So if you're headed coming up Riverside Drive, like about to go through Billings Bridge or that sort of thing, and you're headed up beyond Smythe, you're not going to Maine or whatever, or you're one of those exits, or like, you know, train yards of the 417, I would jump over and take Alta Vista instead and bypass that section of Riverside between Pleasant Park and Industrial. You'd be much better off because it's very slow through there, and apparently there's some injuries and stuff, so paramedics are there and treating people. Eastbound 174 just briefly busy at the split. The 417 heavy westbound from just before Parkdale right out to about Woodruff. Beyond that, it seems fine. Eastbound 417 though is busy as you're approaching Carling. It's heavy right into just the side of Island Park Drive. Still busy on Island Park Drive itself, heading towards the Champlain Bridge, but the Kitsibi-Meekan is much improved, especially westbound. No problem at all coming from downtown suddenly. At the Champlain Bridge, gets busy around Bait Islands, about halfway across the river. The other bridges seem fine. No issues on the eastbound 50 anymore, so things are looking good there. The eastbound 174, no problems at all that I can see. In fact, east of downtown, the highway, all looks good. Just watch that slowdown there on Riverside Drive, northbound, eastbound at Smythe. Alan, I'm back with more in about 20 minutes.
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0: is coming up to 5:11 here on All in a Day. Hundreds of Iranians are facing a massive roadblock to their application to be permanent residents of Canada. Immigration, Refugee and Citizenship Canada has sent them letters saying it's because of their connection to the Islamic Revolutionary Guard Corps, or IRGC. The IRGC is a branch of the Iranian military. Military service is compulsory for Iranian men over the age of 18. But the Canadian government lists it as a terrorist group as of 2024. And now hundreds who served with the IRGC but now want to be permanent residents of Canada have received a letter saying their application could be halted. Farzin Jafari got that letter last month. He told CBC, like many young men in Iran, he had no choice but to complete the service when he lived in Iran.
1: If you don't participate, you can't have your basic civil rights. It's a kind of they having you as a hostage in the country until you pass this period. So I couldn't travel abroad. I couldn't get the passport. It's a national ID. I couldn't get a formal job. So those are the consequences.
0: Jafari says his work with IRGC was administrative, recording license plates. And he says since moving to Canada to study in 2021, he's protested against the Iranian government and pushed for the IRGC to be listed as a terrorist group. But his application for permanent residency could be denied because of his compulsory military service with the group. Argavan Jarami is an immigration lawyer here in Ottawa. Two of her current clients received that letter from Immigration and Citizenship Canada. He's with us now. Hi, Argavan.
2: Hello there. Thanks for having me.
0: I want to start with the letter the applicants got. What does it say exactly?
2: Well, it's a procedural fairness letter, and it gives them an opportunity basically to respond to allegations that they may be essentially a member in a terrorist organization by engaging in the conduct and the mandatory military service that they did. And giving them an opportunity to, before a decision is made on that admissibility, to provide evidence and to provide submissions and to essentially defend against that allegation.
0: What, I mean, when you hear what Farzin

0: had to say there. He said he didn't have a choice when he served with the IRGC. How similar is that to the circumstance of your clients?
1: It's very similar. And indeed, what he said in terms of being imprisoned in the country, that's quite accurate because, you just don't have possibility of obtaining a passport. You can't work. But more than that, the service in and of itself is something of an endurance for individuals who are particularly opposed to the regime. So it's already sort of, they look at it as a punishment in and of itself, because unless they complete that term, they simply can't go on living a normal life. They could also be imprisoned if they left the service or deserted. And they are, some of them are afraid for their immediate family members, because any act against a state like Iran, outright refusal could also be deemed to be, an anti-regime stance of sorts. And so there is a lot of hesitation to sort of stand up in those terms against this kind of a regime.
0: Immigration and Citizenship Canada told CBC in a statement it has to carry out an assessment of inadmissibility, I'm quoting here, inadmissibility concerns where applications indicate a connection to the IRGC. What would you rather the government do to ensure people being admitted to Canada didn't commit terrorist acts or don't still have active links to terrorist groups? What would be a better way of monitoring that?
1: Well, the profiles of these individuals clearly indicate that they didn't have any choice in the matter, and that there was a state allocation to these groups, and that their assignments were finite in terms of a period of time, and that they did not continue in that service. Most of these individuals, or the clients I have anyway, returned to civilian work. And these profiles are clear on their face that these are not individuals who have engaged or become members in such an entity. Better public resources would be spent to apply these provisions to individuals within these organizations who have remained for many years, who have acted and carried out these acts of terrorism or supported them or have been intimately involved in them. Whereas these individuals, clearly, it's an overstretch in terms of application of this provision. Looking at its text, its context and purpose, it's clearly not the kind of inadmissibility that Parliament intended individuals be caught by. Those who are serving in these regimes are afraid for themselves. And this is a country that doesn't really respect the rule of law.
0: But when you say clearly, how clear is it that all ties have been severed? I think the concern probably would be that people would think, okay, perhaps this person was, involved in this at one point. How do we ensure that we're not going to, that person absolutely has no ties?
1: Well, I mean, passage of time, a lot of these individuals, it's been 15, 20 years. They did it when they were 8, 19, mm-hmm. 20, and it's just like, really not a very realistic and objective way of assessing the situation. If you had evidence of ongoing activity, communication, involvement, that would be a different story. But on the face of it, the profiles of these individuals are ordinary professionals, engineers who have come to Canada, contributed, and they have lives, they have children. And now they're caught by this, very, very serious allegation that clearly doesn't have merit and, has profound, profound consequences on them. And I think we should be really targeting, regime officials. That's what Canadians want. Those individuals need to be held accountable.
0: I mean, Immigration and Citizenship Canada told CBC in a statement, this assessment does not mean every person who served with IRGC is automatically inadmissible to the country. Is that good enough?
1: Well, no, because you are sending out procedural fairness letters saying that you have concerns with this particular allegation of inadmissibility. So, yes, it's not automatic, but

0: you're actually, creating a serious obstacle, not just to that individual, but also their family. Because if one individual is found inadmissible, their extended family could also be faced with inadmissibility for being a member of that individual's family. So, that's not a justification. This broad sweep and sending out hundreds or thousands of PFLs, it is not justified. It needs to be a much more narrowly exercised based on clear evidence of ongoing involvement with the regime. And, that inadmissibility provision is meant to be applied a lot more carefully.
1: Argavan, thanks so much for being with us today.
0: My pleasure. Thank you very much.
1: It's Argavan Jerami, immigration lawyer here in Ottawa. If you have thoughts on what she had to say there, all in a day at cbc.ca.

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1: This past weekend, Ottawa Comic Con brought together fans of everything from sci-fi to horror, comic books, anime, and like most editions, there were plenty of elaborate costumes, and actors from TV shows, and movies, but there was a bit of a difference this year because also present at Comic Con, looming in the background, popping up in conversation, were the 50% American tariffs on many Canadian imports and the Canada-US trade war. What it all means for the industry and those working in it on both sides of the border. People like Ottawa-based cartoonist and animator Craig Tyfer, who was one of the people I talked to when I took a stroll down Artist's Alley at Comic Con.
2: It's made things complicated. My sort of business plan recently has been to run Kickstarters and self-publish my own work. 90% of my business is in the States. And while running my last Kickstarter, all of the shipping changes started. In the time I was doing my fulfillment, I had three or four different changes of new rules, new regulations, and I had books shipped back from customs because I did not have Made in Canada stickers on everything. Everything, the contents, the packaging, everything had to say where it was from. Recently, prints, posters, original art is now 50% tariffed. And all of these things are extras that help boost your dollar value in running a Kickstarter and getting people excited. I do know people who are still doing it, but I'm taking a break until things calm down, change, go back to normal. Will they ever go back to normal? I don't know. I don't want to deal with the stress because it was so stressful. So I kind of went back to looking for freelance work and working for other people just for a while, just to see how things
3: settle out.
2: Yeah.
1: Then there are folks like Mike Ruth, illustrator who lives in Oakville, who'd normally be auctioning off his drawings of Teenage Mutant Ninja Turtles or Red Sonja, but who saw much of his business come to a halt when tariffs took effect.
4: The 50% tariff has effectively ended my business in the United States. My art sales to the United States are finished. And my prints and comic book sales now to the United States are also finished. And that's a shame because that represents about 60 to 70% of my regular income. So there's definitely been a shifting of gears for me. And unfortunately, I think the counter tariffs are going to affect me as well because our Canadian counter tariffs are going to affect paper products and goods. And I deal in paper and comics. So I'm not sure what happens next. I haven't had to test those waters just yet, but yeah, right now I'm just dealing with Canada and the UK and a few countries in Europe right now.
5: You know, in so many other industries, they're talking about needing to build the Canadian economy. They need to build, okay, if you're going to buy Canadian, you're going to work for Canadian companies. Is that possible in comics? Do you think we could shift towards that?
4: Well, I think, there are Canadian publishers up here, like Lev Gleason's doing a lot of stuff for Captain Canuck, and there's a big Captain Canuck Archie stuff that's happening pretty soon, which is exciting. I'll be working on some of that stuff. And there's a lot of independent publishers up here, too, which I think is probably the way to go. I think a lot of artists and writers are essentially fending for themselves now and creating their own work and becoming their own publishing house to avoid these other things. But I just really miss traveling to the United States. I just won't go, not until things change.
1: Mike Ruth isn't the only Canadian artist missing those American conventions. Comic book creator duo and married couple Pia Guerra and Ian Boothby also say they're not going south of the border anymore.

0: avoiding it like the plague right now. I'm American born and I don't even want to go there. I grew up in Canada. I'm a Canadian citizen now. But with all these stories we've heard from people and from friends who have like had like, they post something a little anti-Trump on their websites and suddenly they get a 5-year ban from an overzealous border guard. We don't need that right now. I might be able to get through, but Ian, my husband's Canadian. I don't want to give them an excuse to like keep him like from going back there when everything's cleared up. So yeah, we're just avoiding it all together until things change down there.
1: So no American cons, no...
0: Yeah, it means that we're not networking as much as we'd like. So we're trying to contact our, you know, people that we know through email, through, you know, phone, and that's how we're working. But yeah, we'd really love to be able to go to a U.S. show and hang with our buds, because that's what we used to do all the time, and now it's just so hard to do that.
2: It's like when your neighbor's mom starts dating a crazy person and you're like, just don't go over to that house until they break up. And you know they will at some point, or the house will burn down, one of the two things. And at that point you can go over again, but until that time, stay in your yard.
1: While the Canadian artists were talking to me about weighing whether or not to stay in their yard, a few of the artists in the building were Americans. Travis Mercer is a Colorado artist whose work includes the likes of Teen Titans and Batman comics. He was sitting at a table that was kind of devoid of product.
3: My stock of comics didn't make it here. Luckily, I do have prints, and I'm an artist, so I can create, you know, the commissions, but it would have been, you know, great to have my comic books to sell and sign, but unfortunately, they were held up at the border. How I found out is I got here on Friday, and they said, oh, our stuff is stuck at the border, and we're probably not going to get it. And I said, oh, shit, that's not good. But that being said, I mean, it's just more discouraging because, you know, my favorite city that I've ever visited is Montreal, and I haven't been in a year. You know, when I am in Canada, it feels like everybody is just as friendly, but even some of the attitudes of, I think there's people that are weary, and I've had people that have come to this table saying, thank you for coming, I'm too afraid to go to the U.S., and that's really disheartening to hear.
1: Then there was Alabama-born Mark Wade, who you heard on our show last week, worked on DC Comics like The Flash and the history of DC Universe, who's feeling the business strain and the awkwardness of Canada-U.S. relations right now.
4: Luckily, most people up here that we know don't blame us. That's very grateful for this. But it is... The tariffs in particular are strenuous, not just because it becomes a face-off between the two countries, but we do a lot of printing in Canada with comic books and books in general. And so we're kind of standing by to see if that's going to be a problem in the months to come. If the trade situation continues to escalate, then Canadian printers and American publishers are going to have a real problem. I mean, worst case scenario, everything would have to be printed completely overseas, and it wouldn't cost that much more, but the shipping delays would be insane. So the idea of weekly comic books would go out the window for a little while. More likely, it's just that things will become more expensive. That's probably the more likely takeaway.
1: Do you find the telling of stories changing? Like in terms of I'm sure you don't have tons of storylines that deal with Canada-U.S. relations, but do you find those tensions leak into what you write?
4: Yes, it is. It is surprising to find out after all of my years writing superheroes how few of my fellow countrymen believe in those same values that I assumed that were universal, that I assumed the concept of good and evil and, you know, bullying is bad and embracing other people is good. I thought those were universal values, and I apparently not. And that becomes a little discouraging sometimes.
1: American comic book artist Mark Wade, one of a few artists I spoke to at Ottawa Comic Con this past weekend about Canada-U.S. relations and the ongoing tariffs and trade war. If you want to share how those American tariffs are affecting you, please get in touch. All in a day at cbc.ca.

0: there is still causing some slowdowns, both directions really on Riverside Drive. Just between Pleasant Park and the hospital link there. Ottawa police have been telling us that there's certainly injuries there. They don't think they're life-threatening injuries or anything, but certainly the people were taken to hospital. So there's some slowdowns there still. The 417, plenty busy as well, but not for as far as before. It's busy westbound from Parkdale right up to about Woodruff. Busy eastbound from Maitland into about Parkdale. Northbound Island Park Drive is heavy from just north of the 417 all the way to the Champlain Bridge. And this is a bit odd because the Kitchipee Meekan's not backed up really at all. And the Champlain Bridge is moving quite well. In fact, all the bridges are moving well between Ottawa and Gatineau. It's eased right off in Gatineau entirely. The eastbound 50, the north and southbound 5. It's still a bit slow northbound on Saint-Joseph coming up to Avenue de Pont on the western side of the Alonzaré Bridge. The eastbound 174 won't give you any trouble getting out to and through Orleans. So that's all great. It's still a bit busy on Hunt Club Road, but just eastbound at Prince of Wales, westbound at Riverside, a little bit busy westbound at Greenbank as well, going past the big dome there. But yeah, things have greatly improved. There was quite a bad collision at the intersection of Prince of Wales and Bankfield, down on the south end. It looks like it's still busy at the intersection, but I think the collision has been cleared. It was like a T-bone collision involving a truck full of rocks and a car. But it looks like it's moving better there now, so I think that's reopened. I'm back with more, Alan, right after the news.
1: Thanks very much, Doug. And weather-wise, tonight we got a low of 4. The risk of frost. Fog patches developing overnight and winds gusting up to 40 kilometers an hour and becoming light early this evening. Tuesday, 60% chance of showers in the afternoon. Fog patches dissipate in the morning. High of 20 and UV index 4 or moderate. Tuesday night, a low of 16. And then Wednesday, sunny with a high of 26 and a low of 11. Thursday, we got 30% chance of showers, a high of 24 and a low of 12, and Friday, sunny with a high of 21 and a low of 8 degrees. 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
3: Good afternoon, I'm Trevor Pritchard with the latest from the CBC Ottawa Newsroom. It was 7 years ago that an Indigenous man with a mental illness was shot to death by Ottawa police in a mall parking lot. Now, Ontario's coroner's office says an inquest will take place. The CBC's Guy Kenville has more.
4: On the morning of January 31st, 2019, an OC Transpo dispatcher called 911 to report that 30-year-old Greg Ritchie had been seen walking into Elmvale Acres Shopping Mall with a large silver-bladed knife in his jacket. Ottawa police officers arrived on the scene, and according to a later report by Ontario's police watchdog, Ritchie swung at one of the officers with that object, which turned out to be a stick with a thinly edged rock at one end, an object his family said reflected his Indigenous heritage. Ritchie sometimes made and sold similar artifacts. The officers fired their weapons. Ritchie was hit by 3 bullets. He was pronounced dead at the hospital. The police watchdog cleared the officers of wrongdoing. Ritchie's family settled a lawsuit against the police service, its oversight board, and the 2 officers involved in the incident. The details of that settlement remain unclear, but Ritchie's family called on OPS to learn more about Indigenous communities and mental illness. We don't know when the coroner's inquest will take place, how long it will last, or whether it will be in person or virtual, as some inquests have been in recent years. The Coroner's Service says those details will come later. Guy Kenville, CBC News, Ottawa.
3: An investigation is underway into the death of an inmate at Millhaven Institution. Correctional Services Canada says that 27-year-old Emmanuel Calaguas died on Friday. He'd been serving a life sentence at the prison near Kingston since 2024. Both the coroner's office and the police have been notified. Ottawa's Rideau and Sussex underpass is now closed for construction, once a gathering spot for many of the city's vulnerable people. As David Frazier reports, the decision is part of the city's plan to improve community safety.
5: A key corner in Ottawa's downtown core, Rideau Street and Sussex Drive. It has commercial traffic, an LRT station, and nearby tourist attractions.
6: Tremendous amount of foot traffic that goes through there.
5: Now, a pedestrian underpass is closed for improvements. The Ottawa Police's Sergeant Paul Stamm hopes it will lead to more community safety.
6: And over the last several years, this has been an ongoing issue where we have had public safety issues with folks congregating down there, people who are using drugs, street-involved folks who are congregating there, and not always a positive use of the space.
5: The city made the decision in May, approving construction to add lighting and other upgrades to the underpass.

0: Police have issued tickets here for trespassing and alcohol consumption.
1: And our hope is that it becomes a normal part of the downtown experience, is that you're seeing police officers regularly present in these areas. And it's reassuring to folks that this is a safe area for everybody to be.
0: The construction is expected to cost around $300,000. It's being done as part of a broader effort to improve community safety in the downtown core. David Fraser, CBC News, Ottawa.
2: Crews remain on the scene in downtown Ottawa of a major water main break. Water flooded the intersection of O'Connor and Albert Streets this morning. The city says nearby buildings could see their water supply disrupted during the repair work. It's still not clear what caused the water main to burst. A Toronto music venue has taken the step to publicly ban smart glasses. The policy has been applauded on social media and has also sparked a discussion about how technology and smartphones have changed the way people experience the dance floor. Talia Ricci has more on that and on why some people in the nightlife industry are trying to bring the scene back to a more analog time.
3: Toronto venue Wiggle Room recently shared a new policy banning smart glasses from its dance floor. And owner Takeen Nategi says the move has been well received.
4: It's mostly a safety concern for everybody, really. It's kind of sneaky to have a camera that nobody is aware of.
3: Meanwhile, one of the city's newest nightclubs, Complex 19, is taking the idea a step further and banning photos altogether. They put a sticker on the guest's phone camera and also provide private lockers as an option to store it. Co-owner Bradley Blaylock says the phoneless dance floor is a practice that's more common in Europe, and his team wants to bring that experience here.
5: One of our priorities here is the privacy of our audience. We really want to make sure that people can have the time that they want here and do whatever they want here without the fear of them getting their photos taken.
3: While Wiggle Room doesn't plan to ban photos, the owner does hope more venues follow suit and opt to keep smart glasses off of dance floors.
4: I think inevitably everyone's going to adopt a similar policy.
3: Talia Ricci, CBC News, Toronto.
2: And in local sports news, Ottawa Titans fans are watching closely as the baseball team heads into the Atlantic Conference Championship Series against the New York Boulders. Game one of the five-game series is tomorrow night in Pomona, New York. Terry Crook and his family are self-proclaimed superfans of the Titans. Although he's not crossing the border for games one or two, he says his family is ready and excited for game three Friday night here in Ottawa.
6: My son's in Little League softball. They've spent so much time like giving him tips on how to pitch better, how to play better. These guys are such great role models. They're such great for the kids learning the sport. And it's just so positive to reinforce their great impact on the community and cheer them on and something where they're aiming for their dreams. So it's just nice to see these great guys be rewarded for all their hard work.
2: The series winner books their slot in the Frontier League Finals later this month. As for Game 1 of the Conference Series, first pitch is slated for tomorrow night at 6:30. And that is the latest from the CBC Newsroom. Now pitching it over to Doug with a look at the roads.
7: Well, it's busy on the westbound 417, but just from slightly west of Parkdale, right out to about Maitland. Briefly busy approaching Woodruff as well. Eastbound 417 busy going through Carling into the set of Island Park Drive. There's an earlier collision on the eastbound 417 right at Carling, but I don't know if it's holding up too much traffic there. It might be just about clear. A little bit busy on the Michael Shefflin Bridge between Prince of Wales and Riverside on Hunt Club Road. A bit busy southbound on Merivale, heading down towards Fallowfield in Barrhaven there. That collision on Riverside Drive at Smythe appears to be just about clear there now. It's kind of busy both directions at Smythe on Riverside, but I think the collision itself is clear, even though it's still showing me, like Google Maps is showing me, three collisions there, but I don't think so. But anyway, it is busy at that interchange. But if you're aiming for Smythe or perhaps Maine or one of those two, you know, you don't have to go through there anyway. The bridges between Ottawa and Gatineau seem quite good, though it is busy still on Northbound Island Park Drive approaching the Champlain Bridge, but just from Richmond Road now. It's not backed up to Byron anymore. No issues over in Gatineau. The eastbound 174 seems great going out to and through Orleans. I'm back with more, Alan, in about 20 minutes.
8: Thanks very much, Doug. 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City Folk kicks off this week on the 16th. And among those performing at this is the new festival grounds over at the RA Center. Among those performing on the 19th, the band from Iceland who hit the scene 14 years ago now, I believe. That would be Of Monsters and Men.

Talking Heads upon my bed. I was hoping that that's how you'd remember me. The rich Icelandic sound of the band of Monsters and Men from their album All Is Love and Pain in the Mouse Parade, and a track called The Towering Skyscraper at the End of the Road. The skyscraper where we hear Nana Brindis Hilmarsdottir state, and I know this was never my home. Now, I have no idea if there actually is a towering skyscraper at the end of the road in Nana's life. What I do know is with Monsters and Men, their neighborhoods, if they're all created and fictional, they have an eerie way of making the homes and houses in their world sound real. When she describes our home warm, table set, or our home nest, sleep, dog bad in the title track, or saying she wishes she could run to someone's house when it's dark out, describing in another song how we walk the same distance, but somehow we're distant, we share the same house, even descriptions of bathroom tiles and flowers in the window and sweaters on the bed, describe always this conjuring of or longing for a home of comfort. And maybe that's not surprising from the band that told us, oh, so many years ago, oh, I miss the comfort of this house, the floor under our feet whispers out, or told us, I can't have you disappear, just like my parents' house, I've become a visitor, or, of course,

0: Now, with all these songs of houses and homes, I'm not even sure how much time of Monsters and Men have been able to spend at home since they burst on the scene 15 years ago with that song, with, you know, the worldwide tours and awards and critical acclaim, or if they get the time to settle into those homes. In 2012, a 23-year-old Nana said, "It's always weird when we go back home. I feel like I'm leading a double life. As soon as I get home, I just ease into stuff. It's like I never really left. But as soon as I'm back on the road, it's like I've never been doing anything else." Nana is back on the tour with Of Monsters and Men, coming to Ottawa for City Folk this week. She's with me now by Zoom. Hello there.
1: Hi.
0: Is there really a towering skyscraper at the end of a road?
1: There's not a lot of towering skyscrapers in Iceland.
0: This is in the road of your mind, there's a towering skyscraper?
1: Yes, that's it. It's the metaphor.
0: When you say it was never your home, what were you talking about there? What was the metaphor for the towering skyscraper? What did it mean?
1: Well, I think like for that song, the towering skyscraper at the end of the road, it's like something that is... you can see in a distance, but

0: you've moved away from. And so maybe it's stuff in your past that you feel like you've had to let go, but you can always see it and it's always a part of you. You can't escape it. And the shadow is always like, it reaches you, but it's in the distance.
1: When a phrase like that comes to mind to describe the idea of something in the past, is that something that, do you physically see in your mind the towering skyscraper, or do the words spill out on the page to paint the picture, so to speak?
0: I see it very clearly, and I see it, it's kind of like, I see a few different houses, I guess, but there's one house that is very close to, because I spend a lot of time in the countryside, and have a cabin there. And there's this one house that is on a hill that is just standing there. And it's just like, it has this presence. So I often think about that one. Yeah.
1: Do you know whose house that is?
0: I don't. I should find out.
1: You owe them royalties, don't you? At some point?
0: I probably do. Yeah.
1: But that's so that's funny. Interesting that sticks in your head.
0: Yeah, I guess so. And it's very strange, like, you know, hearing you talk about how these themes of homes and houses keep popping up. I honestly hadn't thought of it. It's like, it's not a very subconscious thing. It's just, or it's not something that I, you know, think of, but it's, I guess it kind of creeps up.
1: Well, it's interesting how often the homes and spaces are speaking to you. Like even the early days where I talked about the floors whispering and the stairs creaking, but also in the examples from the latest album, like do you find spaces speak to you? Like interior spaces, homes, do they tend to, do you relate to them in that way?
0: I mean, I think I have for many years now, and maybe it's the part of being constantly on the road and kind of always touring, always trying to like find that bit of like calmness. Mm-hmm. And so I feel like for a lot of years I've been the idea of home has been in the forefront of my mind. And, you know, it has been at different things in different stages of my life. And for this album, it was also just like this, because it was COVID and you spent a lot of time at home, and all of our lives in the band had become pretty settled at our homes. And like, you know, the guys started families and there's a lot of babies suddenly, and there's like, you know, like really putting down your roots. And we really spent so much time in Iceland for the first time in a long time. So it creeped kind of into the album, I guess.
1: That 2012 existence you described, where it's as soon as I get home, I just ease into stuff. It's like I nearly never really left, but as soon as I get back on the road, it's like I've never been doing anything else. Is that the same for you now?
0: Yeah, right now we're going back out on the road in 2 days. And we've been touring a lot. We've been touring since October last year. And I do have this sensation, because it's also fall now and it's getting like really crisp and the colors are like over the trees. And it's just like really beautiful. And all I want to do is like stay home and be, you know, but then that's how I feel when I'm here. But then as soon as I go, you know, to the airport or like I am on the plane, I'm just like, this is the only thing that makes sense. And when you like go on stage, of course, and it just feels like, the only thing that, makes sense to be doing. And like home, I don't even know what I should be doing there, you know?
1: Home what?
0: Boring.
1: Well, this is something else you said in 2012. You were on CBC Radio and you were asked about these insane crowds at the concerts and the success you were having. And this is what you guys said at the time.
0: I think it's been a lot of moments where, I think we're still having those moments of going whoa.
2: Yeah, and at Lollapalooza when we play the festivals and there's like 20,000 people.
0: It's weird, kind of, to be in this position. You don't really know. It's hard to explain. But I think we just don't try to think about it too much.
2: No, the best thing is to know nothing and just do it.
0: Be pleasantly surprised.
2: And we surround ourselves with people that we trust. Mm-hmm. And just, you know.
0: I think we just want to have this, like, this experience. It doesn't happen for many people, and a lot of people want this experience. And I think we just keep that.

0: that in mind.
1: I wondered, has it been hard along the way to stay as grounded as you're talking about being there, to stay with that same mindset?
0: I mean, how old were we? When was this?
1: That was 14 years ago.
0: Oh my God. It's pretty cool to hear it. I was like, okay, good for you, kids. Like,

0: Iceland, and there's a lot of, I mean, music is such a big part of everyday life. And like, I look at my community here, and like, people are constantly, they're like these brilliant musicians, and there's so many of them. And I just think it's one of those things where you're just like, you know, you're just lucky that you're doing this at whatever scale it is. And when people like show up to your concerts, you're just like, incredible. We're so like, just happy to be in this position, you know?
1: Yeah, I was thinking about what was said there about being, like, surrounding yourselves with people you trust as well. And there's an interesting theme on the album where it sounds sometimes like somebody competing with this idea of pretending and truth, where it's, you know, I forget I'm masquerading. Is it enough to say that I'm playing the part? And then another song, we say, it's so hard to be happy. It's so hard to be dripping with joy. I tell you my secret. I tell you the truth. And I wondered where that was coming from at the time, that sort of wrestling between the pretense of putting on a show for somebody versus what's going on inside.
0: That song, The Actor, that you quoted, that song was originally written. I made a solo record in 2023. Mm-hmm. And that song was supposed to be on that album. And I think it is like, I actually wrote that song about the you know, the pressures of the music industry. And I kind of hate it. That song also changed in meanings for me because it was, you know, I was a little bit frustrated. And I even wrote like lyrics. I scratched them, but there's a demo on the internet where you can hear that, and I'm like very frustrated.
1: yeah are you better at, have you become, is it get harder or easier over time to just stick to your guns about being happy, but being honest, I guess, when you're happy, being able to say I'm not happy right now, does that get harder to do over time, or is it getting easier?
0: I think it's getting easier. I'm fine with not always being happy.
1: Good.
0: You take the good with the bad, you know.
1: It's so funny because we're talking about all these very human emotions that you're having, and yet so often you'll go into the points of view of creatures, like the mice in Mouse Parade, the song where you see yourself as a fruit bat, the song where the narrator says they're a bug or a slug. And have you always been able to see things through the eyes of other creatures?
0: We don't even have these animals in Iceland. I don't know where they're coming from. But
1: you don't have fruit bats that you're regularly seeing on a regular basis?
0: No fruit bats. I saw a fruit bat the other day in Australia, and I was just, I don't think I've really seen bats very many times.
1: Well, then why does it end up in the song? How do you end up writing about a fruit bat if you've never seen a fruit bat?
0: Yeah, I know. But it's the feeling. It's the feeling that I think about, like, you know, like, because you're wanting something sweet, and you, so you're in the air kind of like, I'm like a fruit bat hanging tight. I'm like hanging for the sweet thing.
1: Yeah.
0: And it's like a sweet goodbye. You want the sweet goodbye, but you don't get it.
1: Nice. Before I let you go, I do have to tell you, we had the weirdest contest for people to win City Folk passes, where they had to do a monster meetup from songs created by two different City Folk performers. So they had to pick a some kind of creature or monster mentioned in one song and pin it up against somebody, a creature or monster from another song. And so the winner of our contest ended up doing a mashup, a meetup between Dirty Paws from your catalog and what would happen if she was fighting Black Widow from the Alice Cooper catalog. And the result was Dirty Paws had been fighting the Queen Bee and her men for many a year now. The birds, the creatures of snow had been valiant allies, but the war was dragging on. And Dirty Paws went in search of an old friend from her childhood, Black Widow, who had been seeking those to worship and love and fear, however, had not found the realm to dominate yet. When they met, Dirty Paws struck a deal that if Black Widow joined their ranks and brought the furry friends, the Legion of Battle Black Widows, elegantly named for the tufts of fur where they wear as battle decor to strike fear in their enemies' hearts, she would allow Black Widow to enslave the captives for worshipping. So that's how the story goes of Dirty Paws and her furry friends taking down the Queen Bee and her men while Black Widow proved to be a cruel, ruthless creature.
0: That's incredible. Like, I just want to like read that every night before bed.
1: It's a really heartwarming story, isn't it? But
0: it is.
1: But I don't know if you'd agree with the

0: assessment if whether Dirty Paws and Black Widow from Alice Cooper's catalog would be friends or not, but did you think about what happened to Dirty Paws?
1: Yeah, I mean, why not? I think I can see it, to be honest.
0: Nana, thank you so much for this, and congratulations on everything the band has achieved so far. Thanks so much for being here today.
1: Thank you so much.
0: It's Nana Bryndis Hilmarsdóttir from Of Monsters and Men there at City Folk on Saturday. I do have day passes to give away free for Saturday or any day you want to use it. Tell me, who did I say she might owe some royalties to? All in a day at cbc.ca. By the way, that idea about Dirty Paws and Black Widow was courtesy of listener Josh Kester, but you can win with a much simpler question. Who did I say she might owe royalties to? All in a day at cbc.ca.

0: Doug Hempstead back in. Take a look at the roads.
1: It's briefly busy on the eastbound 174 on Montreal Road. Still busy on the southbound Riverside going down through Smythe. There was an earlier serious collision there earlier, so we'll see what if there's anything to report on that in the news tomorrow. 417 is not too bad westbound. In fact, it's totally fine until you get out to, as you're approaching Maitland. It is busy eastbound, though, from Carling into Bud Island Park, and briefly busy again.

0: around Rochester. Alan, I'm back again tomorrow morning on Ottawa Morning shortly after 6 a.m.
1: Thanks very much, Doug. That wraps things up for us tonight here on... Wait, no, it doesn't. I have to give you the weather. 17 degrees out there right now. Winds coming from the west-northwest at 21 kilometers an hour. And the reason I have to remind you about the weather is because of the risk of frost tonight. A low of 4 with that risk of frost. Thanks for listening. Take care of yourselves and take care of each other. And I'll talk to you again tomorrow. I'm Alan Neal. Have a good night, everybody. Bye-bye.
2: 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Then, in half an hour, it's As It Happens.
3: Hi, I'm Chris Howden. NDP leader Avi Lewis says Canadians should be wary of the Prime Minister's Global Investment Conference and says we don't want to relinquish the country's most important assets to foreign ownership.
4: What Canada's putting on the table, many people are interested in.
5: This is not an investment summit. This is a privatization summit.
6: Of course, we'll never compromise our national security.
7: The trillion-dollar plan. Prime Minister Mark Carney welcomes hundreds of international business leaders to Toronto for the first ever Canada Investment Summit. 167 projects are being pitched, but some warn the effort could pose threats to the environment, public assets, and Canadian sovereignty. This is Your World Tonight. I'm Salima Shivji. Also on the program.
8: I think this is a signal that we share the same values.
7: A new alliance. The European Parliament is establishing an Ottawa office on the eve of Mark Carney's trip to EU headquarters and amid hints of a new partnership. What closer ties could mean for both sides. The world's deepest pockets are in Toronto right now. They belong to a group of foreign CEOs and investors here at the invite of Mark Carney. With $1 trillion on the table, the Prime Minister wants the execs to bet on Canadian business. Critics say the PM's plan is a roll of the dice the country can't afford to lose. Nisha Patel has our top story.
9: Thank you for coming all the way from Australia.
10: Prime Minister Mark Carney welcoming the who's who of global finance to Toronto with the goal of unlocking $1 trillion of new investment in Canada over the next 5 years. The CEO of investment bank Macquarie Group, Shamara Wickramanayake, says she sees a lot of opportunity here.
11: Canada, I think, is really positioned with all the natural things the world needs. Critical minerals, energy, land, water, forest.
10: This Canada Investment Summit is part of Carney's strategy to boost the economy while battling a difficult trade war with the U.S. It will display more than 160 major projects, ranging from AI to infrastructure, ports to pipelines. Yeah,
12: so the summit for most mining companies is really a door opener.
10: Mark Selby, CEO of Canada Nickel Company, is pitching a nickel mine in northern Ontario. He says the project could add billions of dollars to Canada's GDP and create 1,000 jobs. And he says he hopes he can snag some global partners.
12: So if we're serious about advancing critical minerals, we need to, you know, cast the net as wide as possible.
10: Big investors with deep pockets will attend the summit, from state-owned firms like Abu Dhabi National Oil Company to the world's largest asset manager, BlackRock. Though not everyone is on board with that.
13: Prime Minister Carney has put a sign in the shop window, and half the buyers that he's invited here to Toronto are American.
10: Kai Nagata says Canada shouldn't be giving up control of important domestic projects. He's a director at Dogwood, a BC nonprofit focused on climate justice and democratic reform, and will be part of a group protesting the summit tonight.
13: Let's be clear. Every piece of our country that we sell off to American billionaires brings us closer to becoming the 51st state.
6: Of course, we'll never compromise our national security.
10: Hearing those criticisms, Industry Minister Melanie Joly says any deals would be made in the interest of Canada and its sovereignty. Still, she says foreign investment is necessary.
6: And we don't have enough capital to develop all our companies and also

0: to develop all the infrastructure projects we need to develop the potential of this country.
1: Corporate Canada is also being encouraged to step up. Just today, Bell Canada announced it plans to expand AI data center operations in Saskatchewan. The total capital investment could hit $50 billion. The province's premier, Scott Moe.
2: As Canadians, we have a choice. Do we build the infrastructure necessary to keep Canadian data in Canada? Or do we leave our data sovereignty in the hands of other countries? Well, in Canada and in Saskatchewan, we have made our choice.
1: Over the past week, all of the big five banks have committed to deploying billions of dollars to support domestic businesses, and pension funds promised to significantly bump up their investments at home by the end of the decade. Nisha Patel, CBC News, Toronto.
3: Senior business correspondent Peter Armstrong is at the Investment Summit in Toronto. Peter, there are a lot of people in town. What are you hearing from business leaders who are here for this summit?
4: Yeah, it's an interesting mix, right? Because you have obviously the politicians and the premiers and the ministers and all the businesses that are here for the formal summit tomorrow. But there's also this like really fascinating thing emerging where all of these businesses that aren't invited to the formal summit itself, but are here for meetings on the sidelines of it that are here. I spoke with Frank McKenna last week, the former ambassador to the U.S., the former premier of New Brunswick, chair of TD Bank. Wears a lot of hats, but he was saying, he described these other meetings that are going on as a, like tailgate parties at the Super Bowl. You know, there's $100 trillion in investable capital flooding into Toronto, and everybody wants a piece of it. So literally every cafe you go to in Yorkville in downtown Toronto are flooded with these businesses that aren't just here for that main summit, but are also here trying to pitch their project and trying to get on the radar of whoever else is here at the same time.
3: Now, it's hard to ignore the context that all of this is happening within, right? This is a crucial moment. The impact of new tariffs is starting to be felt, and there's talk of a possible interest rate hike on the horizon. So how does that play into how important this is for Prime Minister Mark Carney?
4: I think it's a really good question and it's an important point, but that uncertainty that looms over the Canadian economy also looms over the global investment environment. And so all of these people that are coming here to look at all of these projects and all of these categories, right? It's 167 projects, eight broad categories ranging from tens of billions of dollars down to millions of dollars. The two through lines to them are that they're either about maximizing what Canada's good at, resources, minerals, electricity, energy, stuff like that, or they're about expanding the ability to get those resources to market. And that's what's interesting to all of those investment firms that are here. You know, this summit can help make that happen. And Canada's trying to diversify what it's doing so it's not as reliant on the U.S. And the key is that I think a lot of these investors are looking to diversify as well.
3: Right. And the Prime Minister's office is stressing that this is a long-term goal for investment. It's not a quick fix here.
4: Yeah, and I think that's a really important point as well. We're not going to know on Wednesday morning that this was indeed a success or not. So what we'll have to do is look for what signs that things are moving. Are we getting actual investments? Well, the first step would be an office opening in Canada or an MOU towards that. And those are the things to watch for, not an immediate investment of trillions of dollars. It's really just the steps towards that. And that's what we'll be watching in the days and weeks ahead.
3: All right, the CBC's Peter Armstrong, thanks so much for this.
4: You bet.
3: Once he's done trying to drum up business for Canada, Mark Carney is heading overseas to drum up support from Europe. The Prime Minister says he wants to build a closer bond with the EU, but there are questions tonight about what those ties could include and what it means for Canada. Tom Perry explains.
5: As Prime Minister Mark Carney arrived at the Toronto International Film Festival Sunday evening, the questions from reporters were less about Canadian cinema and more about foreign policy, specifically the Prime Minister's desire to tighten ties with the European Union.
6: Look, we're not looking to become a member of the European Union. What we are looking and will begin discussions for unique alliance with the European Union, between Canada and the European Union.
5: What that unique alliance would look like is still undetermined, but a report in the Wall Street Journal that Canada is seeking associate membership in the EU has roused Carney's critics. Opposition leader Pierre Poilievre posted on social media that Canada would never become the 51st American state nor the 28th member of the EU.

0: Adam Chambers, the Conservative Party's industry critic, says Carney needs to explain what any new relationship with Europe will mean for Canadians.
1: We want to find out what is actually being proposed. And then, of course, you know, are we going to be giving up any level of sovereignty or control to an entity or a bureaucracy that is thousands of kilometers away? I mean, these are the fundamental questions that we would have.
0: A senior federal official says Canada is not seeking EU membership in any capacity, including associate member. The government argues stronger ties with Europe will increase Canada's sovereignty, not weaken it, as the country looks to diversify away from the U.S. in the midst of a trade war launched by U.S. President Donald Trump. Pollster David Coletto of Abacus Data says a majority of Canadians see the value in that.
2: Canadians are, after what's happened with the United States, looking for another partner. They're looking for someone else. And in our own research, we find, you know, 56% of Canadians say that Canada has more in common with the EU than it does with the United States.
0: The Prime Minister will travel to Strasbourg, France this week to speak to the European Parliament. Carney is expected to emphasize his government's commitment to closer cooperation with Europe in ways that will make Canada stronger, more resilient, and more sovereign. The European Parliament, meanwhile, has announced it will open a new office in Canada's capital to help with that project. Europe as well, trying to navigate a new global order and a U.S. administration increasingly turning away from its allies. Tom Perry, CBC News, Ottawa.
3: Coming right up, the White House challenges cautious AI insiders. Donald Trump alleges a sick conspiracy by industry leaders who are calling for tighter controls. Plus, heating up the effort to save some Nova Scotia libraries. Best-selling author Rachel Reed headlines a fundraiser with fans coming from as far away as Europe. And later, we'll have this story.
4: A controversial ad featuring a scantily clad Sydney Sweeney selling sports gambling. Now under fire by top female athletes who say it sends a harmful message.
5: We want to be valued for what we can do, not what we look like.
4: I'm Alexander Silverman in Montreal. Later on Your World Tonight, the growing backlash over a viral sports gambling ad.
3: Whether you think artificial intelligence is the way of the future or the way our future ends, there's no debate it's all racing forward much faster than expected. Even AI leaders themselves are calling for more government regulation to address the risks. But U.S. President Donald Trump is calling their concerns a sick conspiracy and a hoax. Katie Simpson reports.
6: Congress should not leave town until something is done decisively.
7: There are new urgent calls for the U.S. federal government to step in and slow down the development of artificial intelligence. House Minority Leader Hakeem Jeffries, a Democrat, is demanding both parties cancel their planned legislative break to work on a new regulatory framework.
6: To protect the safety and the well-being of the American people, in the face of growing concerns.
7: Those concerns coming from a whistleblower who warned AI could kill all humanity, and industry leaders, including Dario Amodei of Anthropic, who is calling for government oversight.
8: It's a warning sign that we need to slow down.
7: Sam Altman of OpenAI is adding his voice too, posting on social media that he would welcome regulation and that companies shouldn't wait for legislation to act. This new push is being met with skepticism by Vice President J.D. Vance.
9: I feel a little bit weird about the fact that you have so many frontier AI tech companies kind of coming to the government and begging the government to regulate them. It feels a little bit to me like a bit of a Trojan horse.
7: And President Donald Trump is going even further. In a series of posts on social media, he rejected calls for regulation, calling AI concerns a hoax, adding, "Don't kill the golden goose," a possible nod to the success of the stock markets, which have thrived through tariff uncertainty on the back of strong performances by AI companies. The only thing that's needed, Trump says, is a strong and smart, high IQ president.
10: I've said it from the beginning. Whoever wins AI, and we're leading by a lot, whoever wins AI wins.
7: Trump is framing AI development as a race between the U.S. and China. The issue is expected to be discussed when President Xi Jinping visits the White House next week.
11: It doesn't matter who builds the AI if the AI does not stay on a leash.
7: Nate Soros.

0: A former Google developer says this is a moment for cooperation, not competition, given the high stakes.
1: Over the past couple of months, there have been real instances of AIs breaking out of containment, doing things that they were not instructed to do, showing evidence of goals that the humans did not try to put into the AIs.
0: Tech leaders are expected to make their plea to the president and his team in person. They too will be invited to the White House for a separate summit to be confirmed in the days ahead. Katie Simpson, CBC News, Washington.
2: European officials are denouncing a Russian drone strike on a train station in Ukraine. It happened over the weekend right near the border with Poland. There were no casualties, but it was a close call for some foreign diplomats. Lisa Shing explains why some say that close call was intended to send a message.
3: Passengers run away from an explosion that destroyed a train in the far west of Ukraine.
4: I don't think that any of us on the train actually were aware of it at the time, right?
3: While the Sunday morning drone strike did not kill anyone, former UK Prime Minister Boris Johnson and other high-level diplomats, including former CIA Director David Petraeus, were returning from a security conference in Kyiv and shortly before passed through that very station. Ukrainian Railways says they may have been the targets. In an interview with UK-based GB News, Johnson blamed Russian President Vladimir Putin.
4: This is a guy who is, you know, absolutely on the back foot. He's losing record numbers of men on the front, and he's resorting to terroristic attacks.
3: European leaders condemned the attack, especially as the strike happened 2 kilometers from Poland, a NATO member. This is an escalation, says Polish Foreign Minister Radosław Sikorski. It's a major challenge for the potential future victims of Russian aggression. EU Foreign Policy Chief Kaja Kallas.
5: It is clearly meant to scare Western countries from supporting Ukraine, from going to Ukraine to show support.
3: German Defense Minister Boris Pistorius says the aim was to give people in Germany and Europe the impression the war in Ukraine is moving closer to them. Indeed, Russia has focused on targeting Ukraine's gas stations, trains, and border crossings with Western allies in recent weeks. Over the weekend, another drone strike hit a railway station in Lutsk, also near the Polish border. And in a separate attack Sunday, a truck was hit less than a kilometer from the border crossing where Johnson and others passed through. NATO Secretary General Mark Rutte.
6: We have all the response options. And also here, the most important one, of course, is making sure that Ukraine has what it needs to stay in the fight.
3: Meanwhile, in a social media post, U.S. President Donald Trump announced Ukraine and Russia agreed not to hit each other's energy targets after telling reporters Kyiv has to, quote, stop knocking out diesel fuel in Russia. In response, Ukrainian President Volodymyr Zelensky said Ukraine is not convinced Russia is willing to abide by any agreement. Kremlin spokesperson Dmitry Peskov, however, welcomed Trump's comments and vowed to continue military operations throughout Ukraine. Lisa Sheng, CBC News, Toronto.
2: A meeting between Iran and Persian Gulf states about the Strait of Hormuz has now been called off. The aim was for Iran and Arab states to discuss negotiations to reopen Hormuz. It has been effectively closed since the U.S. and Israel attacked Iran at the end of February. Iran-backed Houthis in Yemen have launched new attacks on Saudi Arabia. They say they fired dozens of missiles and drones at a Saudi airbase. Houthis have also seized islands in the Red Sea that could help them tighten their chokehold on Saudi oil exports. 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I'm Salima Shivji. 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American costume and fashion designer Bob Mackie has died. Mackie was known for his show-stopping outfits, often adorned with sequins and rhinestones. They were worn by some of the world's biggest Hollywood stars, including Cher, Diana Ross, and Madonna. He got his

0: start working for the Carol Burnett Show and went on to have a decades-long career designing costumes for Broadway, film and television, and concerts. In 2022, Mackie told Q's Tom Power that his love of movie magic inspired him during his childhood.
1: I mean, it was during the war when I kind of realized I'm living through this right now. And it just wasn't very, very beautiful. But then you went to the movies and it was all this amazing technicolor and singing and dancing and Gene Kelly. And I just saw movies that I said, I think I could do that. And then people would ask me, what do you want to be when you grow up, Bobby? And I'd say, well, I want to be a costume designer on Broadway, which is a lot to say when you're 10 years old.
0: His designs earned him 9 Emmy Awards, a Tony Award, and 3 Oscar nominations. Bob Mackie was 87. A new ad campaign for a sports betting app has prompted a viral backlash from female athletes around the world. The ad features a nearly nude Sydney Sweeney, and the athletes are angry, saying it over-sexualizes and undermines women's sports. Alexander Silberman has that story.
2: Think you know sports? Prove it.
3: It's a provocative ad campaign. Scantily clad American actor Sydney Sweeney, covering herself with basketballs, footballs, and hockey pads, promoting a sports gambling app.
2: No big is. Just sports.
3: The ad went viral on social media, racking up tens of millions of views, but also sparked swift backlash from female athletes for sexualizing women in sports.
4: We want to be valued for what we can do, not what we look like.
3: Australian surfer Felicity Palmateer, one of many athletes to criticize the campaign. She posted a response video showing her surfing, running, and lifting weights.
4: Incredibly disappointing, like how far you can put women's sports backwards in the space of a 40-second commercial.
3: In Milton, Ontario, Olympic figure skater Madeline Skizas is training. She also posted a response video with the same message, "Hey, Sydney Sweeney, this is what women in sport look like."
5: The insinuation being that women's only role in sport is to be a sex object. I mean, that's a little frustrating.
3: Skiza says the discussion it sparked is a reminder. Much work needs to be done to make sport more inclusive for women and girls.
5: It's an opportunity to shine light, I think, on an issue that's bigger than just one ad, right?
3: Sweeney, who is an equity holder in Novig, also faced backlash last year for another ad for a different company. In the video for American Eagle, she makes a play on words about jeans, the clothing item, and the genetic material. The message led some viewers to interpret eugenicist undertones. Sherry Brandish is a sports marketing professor at Toronto Metropolitan University. She says sports betting companies have to compete in an increasingly cluttered market.
6: I think it's created a discussion, a frustration in the marketplace, but I don't know that this is the kind of any press is good press type of story for the women's sport marketplace.
3: Brandish says even though the ad is getting a lot of attention, it's still unclear how the campaign will ultimately land with consumers who are predominantly men.
6: But over time, if it doesn't translate into sustained consumers and sales, direct revenue, then it hasn't been successful.
3: Sweeney's publicist did not respond to interview requests from CBC News, but Novig's founder defended the campaign in an interview with the website Front Office Sports, calling the advertisement a very simple and playful idea Sweeney helped create. The company says it's planning to keep featuring her in future ad campaigns. Alexander Silberman, CBC News, Montreal.
0: Steamy sex scenes are all a part of the smash hit hockey TV series Heated Rivalry. Now the Nova Scotia author behind the books that inspired the show is tackling something else, libraries slated for closure. She participated in a fundraising event in the province this weekend. And as Kayla Hounsell explains, that's on top of a very generous gift.
7: Author Rachel Reed received the kind of welcome often reserved for, well, hockey stars. Reed was at Acadia University in Wolfville, Nova Scotia this weekend as part of a fundraising event to try to save 5 libraries in Nova Scotia's Annapolis Valley.
8: I just saw an opportunity to help and I just wanted to do it because, you know, I think that's what people should do when they're blessed.
7: Reed has enjoyed tremendous success as a New York Times best-selling author.

0: best, probably.
1: Her Game Changer series about gay hockey players, now a wildly popular TV show called Heated Rivalry.
2: We will be seeing each other a lot.
1: In August, Reed donated $300,000 to the libraries, which have been under financial strain and facing closure. This weekend's event brought in another $70,000, drawing hundreds of people. Zuzanna Sokolova came all the way from Poland.
3: In Poland, the situation is a bit worse, like the queer people aren't really protected. So seeing like happy stories really makes me hope for a better future.
1: For her, the author is the main attraction, but she says she's also happy to help local libraries in Reed's home province.
4: Save our libraries!
1: In July, Nova Scotia Premier Tim Houston was met with protesters while also speaking at Acadia. It began peacefully, but later turned violent, with people demonstrating against a whole host of issues. The premier was swarmed, his car windshield smashed. Houston's progressive conservative government is confronting a $1.2 billion deficit. The government has said it is grateful for Reed's help, but will not allocate additional funding. Julia Merritt, CEO of the Annapolis Valley Regional Library, says provincial funding has not kept up with increasing expenses.
5: We need sustainable funding, which includes annual increases for inflation and other standard increases to costs.
1: Reed says she spent a lot of time at her library growing up and would not have become an author without it.
6: I think my message to all politicians is that libraries are an essential service. They're like the foundation of all of our communities. They're honestly like the backbone of democratic society.
1: Merritt says Reed's help will buy more time, but the libraries will still close if they don't receive more funding by next summer. Kayla Hounsell, CBC News, Halifax.
7: And finally, it was the world's tallest totem pole, recognized as such by the Guinness Book of World Records. But now it lies flat in the community of Alert Bay, just north of Vancouver Island, a victim of time and decay.
8: The simple or sad reality was that at some point it was going to fall, or portions of it were going to fall, and potentially injure somebody or injure things, you know, or that was something that we couldn't let that happen.
7: That's Dan Svanvik, hereditary chief and elected chief counselor of the Namgis Nation. He oversaw the dismantling of the cedar pole last week. It went up in 1973, and for band members, it symbolized unity and a new autonomy just two decades after Ottawa ended the ban on the celebratory potlatch ceremonies that had deep meaning for the local people.
8: This pole was so much more than the tallest pole in the world. You know, it was a beacon, you know, for our people, coming out of a pretty dark time in history, you know. And I don't know if resurgence is the right word, but at least certainly coming out into the open with ceremony and that more. And this is who we are. This is how we govern ourselves. This is how we celebrate. So this was a time when that was all coming back into the forefront of things.
7: William Wasden Jr. is another Namgis hereditary chief. He says many people were emotional watching the totem pole being dismantled, but he sees it another way.
9: That cedar totem pole, it's had its day. It came to an end where it was ready to fall. It's our ancestors challenging us now. Are you going to ride on our coattails, or will you be as great as we were by doing the things you need to do to uplift your people?
7: This has been Your World Tonight for Monday, September 14th. I'm Salima Shivji. Thanks so much for being with us. Good night.

Good evening. I'm Cameron Mahler with an update from the CBC Ottawa Newsroom. A coroner's inquest has been announced into the fatal shooting of an Indigenous man by Ottawa police. Gregory Ritchie was shot by two constables in a mall parking lot in January 2019. The officers were later cleared by Ontario's police watchdog. Crown Corporation Alto says it's acquired its first plot of land for the country's future high-speed rail line. Alto, however, did not say exactly where that land is located or how big it is. The first segment of the line is expected to run between Montreal and Ottawa. And the Rideau and Sussex underpass is now closed for construction. Once a gathering spot for many of Ottawa's

0: cause vulnerable people. Ottawa police say the decision is part of a city's plan to improve community safety. The decision was made by council back in May, approving construction to add lighting and other upgrades to the underpass. More news at 7 o'clock here on CBC Radio 1, 91.5 in Ottawa.
1: And here's the weather forecast for Ottawa. Skies should clear tonight with some fog patches developing after midnight. Also, wind gusts up to 40 kilometers an hour this evening. The low is 4 with a risk of frost. Tomorrow, increasing cloudiness with a chance of showers by the afternoon and a high of 20. Mainly cloudy tomorrow night with a chance of showers and a low down to 16. For Wednesday, sunshine with a high of 26. Cloudy periods Wednesday night with a low of 11. And then a mix of sun and cloud Thursday with a chance of showers. The high is 24.
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5: Hello, I'm Neil Kirksall.
6: Good evening, I'm Chris Howden. This is As It Happens. Tonight.
5: Not his idea of funding. The Prime Minister is wooing international investors to support Canadian projects. But NDP leader Avi Lewis says Canadians should be wary of the idea that we need outside investment to strengthen the economy.
6: Stopped in their tracks, Russian drones hit a passenger train near the Poland-Ukraine border in a frightening escalation. A journalist tells us what she was thinking as those drones flew over her own train.
5: Always in his corner, over his long career, no one ever knocked the late Canadian boxing legend George Schiavolo down. His daughter tells us his main support through the toughest fights of his life was family.
6: I scream, you scream, we all scream. That's it. To deal with the stresses of our current moment, a San Francisco woman gathers 100 people to scream together, and it is a total shriek show.
5: His sole purpose, 23-year-old race car driver Callum Smith was born without arms, so he steers with his feet. And now he has signed his first contract to be a professional driver.
6: And don't make any sodden movements. When I say competitors in a New Jersey half marathon were frustrated to find themselves slogging their way through waist-high water due to flash flooding yesterday, I mean they had it up to here. As It Happens, the Monday edition, radio that's sorry to keep you waiting.

0: Mark Carney says he's on a mission to build Canada strong, and this week he's looking outside Canada to do that. Hundreds of investors have arrived in Toronto for a first-of-its-kind Canada Investment Summit. The aim is to get the ball rolling on securing $1 trillion worth of investments in Canadian projects over the next 5 years. More than 160 projects are on the table, including the expansion of the Port of Churchill and the proposed Solisms liquid natural gas terminal on the BC coast. But not everyone is convinced the summit is the right approach, including federal NDP leader Avi Lewis. We reached Mr. Lewis in Vancouver.
1: Avi Lewis, as you likely know, the Prime Minister's office has said this summit is about competitiveness for Canada, economic resilience. What do you make of the guest list?
2: Well, the guest list, I mean, it's interesting. The summit is co-sponsored by Canadian pension funds who have been chasing profits in other jurisdictions, and only a quarter of that huge pool of capital from Canadians' savings and retirements are actually invested in Canada. So I think part of this that's not being talked about quite as much is bringing that money home. But, you know, the presence of the private equity firms from the United States, KKR, BlackRock, Blackstone, I'm confused because I thought this whole project in this historic moment in Canada was to shore up our Canadian independence under attack from the United States, and inviting the captains of Wall Street, it doesn't compute for me.
1: Economist Waleed Hejazi told our CBC News colleagues that the government could put terms into place to protect Canada's sovereignty in any potential deals that are made

0: as the government sets out on this course. He also pointed out Canada cannot afford to build all of these projects on its own. What do you say to that argument?
1: Well, look, we need investment for sure. We need, I think we need, Canadians understand that we need to build big. I'm super in favor of that. The NDP has long advanced plans that are ambitious, that meet this historical moment, like building millions of units of non-market housing. But we're not talking about any of that. The government has put in place by its own measure $280 billion to sweeten the pot for these foreign investors. The whole deregulation approach of sweeping aside Indigenous consultation and environmental rights for these major projects. So there's a lot put on the table in terms of Canadian resources to try to attract this money. And we have to really ask what these projects are, what they represent. If you read through these 167 projects, there are good projects in there by anyone's standard and bad. But overall, taken as a package, the whole major projects approach and the investment summit represents a massive doubling down on the status quo, on shipping raw commodities elsewhere. And I think it's a striking lack of imagination in terms of both the cost of living emergency that Canadians face in these economically stressful times and what is really needed to improve the lives of the vast majority of Canadians immediately.
0: Patty Haidu was on our program recently, and she was talking about the supports for Canadians affected by this trade war with the United States, $7.5 billion for employers and workers. And I hear what you're saying, the aspects of the Prime Minister's approach that you clearly disagree with, but you've probably seen the recent polling numbers from Abacus Data suggesting his government's approval rating is sitting at 59%. You've probably also seen the international commentary or headlines saying he is, you know, the leader of the free world, in some folks' opinion, that this is the kind of course that we need when, you know, the leadership in the United States is lacking in many ways.
1: Desired. Yes.
0: So yeah, does that not suggest to you that, you know, if that many, many people think that in this specific moment, this is the best way forward?
1: Well, no, I don't think that we can. I mean, the Prime Minister is very popular in this moment. Canadians are scared. We're under attack. And I think people, this feeling of protecting Canada is surging. And I think that's great in a lot of ways. We're coming together in a time of profound challenge for the country. The fact that that the majority of Canadians tell pollsters, you know, which politician they prefer to play this role at this moment, does not give a sort of a blanket. This is not a blanket endorsement of the specific approach taken by the government. The government has tremendous ability to define the narrative and describe its approach as the only one. And I think it's the role of opposition parties and of our multi-party democracy, which we still have in this country, to advance alternatives.
0: How do you move the needle on all of the issues that you want to move the needle on, given, you know, the five seats that your party holds? You don't have a seat. How are you going to push back without the power?
1: We're talking today, and I appreciate the opportunity to say, when we're talking about nation building and when we're talking about attracting investment, we can put $280 billion of incentives in front of Blackstone, BlackRock, and KKR, as the government is doing today in Toronto, for largely extractive projects that ship Canada's wealth elsewhere, or in fact sell Canadian companies to largely American equity. Or we can talk about nation-building projects like an extraordinary, urgent, wartime-level build-out of housing, of non-market housing, that would and of retrofits, as I said, that will create untold employment, lower people's bills immediately, make housing more affordable, and develop domestic supply chains so that we can actually use our resources in Canada to build the future that we need.
0: The Prime Minister has promised housing as well, as you know, but who would you court for investment if not the people on his guest list?
1: Well, I think that that question reveals how much we've accepted the frame that others have to come in with money to save us. This is an extraordinarily rich country where oil and gas companies are on track to make $100 billion in profits this year. The bank

0: banks in Canada, which make tons of money from direct foreign investment, which in the last year, in this surge of direct foreign investment in Canada that the government has been boasting about, $100 billion, most of it, according to the Globe and Mail on Friday, has been in American companies buying up Canadian companies in mergers and acquisitions. So the question is, where are the appropriate taxes? Where are the excess profit taxes? Where are the wealth taxes to redeploy some of the immense wealth of this country to directly address the daily emergency that Canadians are going through?
1: Avi Lewis, I appreciate your time. Thank you for this.
0: Pleasure. Thanks, Neil.
2: We reached federal NDP leader Avi Lewis in Vancouver.

0: Over nearly 100 professional fights, no one ever knocked George Schiavello out. In fact, no one even knocked him down. Mr. Schiavello was a 5-time heavyweight champion and 2-time world heavyweight challenger who fought against legends like Muhammad Ali and George Foreman. He did lose to the great champions of his era, but his endurance and resilience earned him a reputation for having the sport's strongest chin. George Schiavello died on Saturday, on the morning of his 89th birthday. In 2016, he spoke to our former host, Carol Off, on the 50th anniversary of his fight with Muhammad Ali, which lasted 15 rounds and is widely considered one of the biggest nights in Canadian boxing history.
1: Well, I knew about him just like most people knew about him. He was extremely quick, he had great reflexes, and he was a decent puncher. I don't think he was a great puncher, but he was a decent puncher. But I knew he was very quick, very agile, and a very intelligent fighter. So I knew I had my work cut out for me.
2: He was taller than you, too.
1: And he was taller than me.
2: He had longer arms. So
1: but
2: now...
1: Okay. If I went tippy-toe, I'd be about the same height.
0: George Schiavello speaking to Carol Off in 2016. After retiring in 1978, Mr. Schiavello faced some truly harrowing struggles. He lost 3 sons and his first wife, Lynn, to addiction and suicide. But he turned his overwhelming grief into advocacy, speaking openly about his family's story and trying to help other families avoid the losses his own had endured. Vanessa Schiavello is George Schiavello's daughter. We reached her in Toronto.
3: Vanessa, there's humor there. There's confidence, matter of fact, as well. Is that what he was always like?
4: That's who my dad was, yeah. My father had an exceptional sense of humor, and that's what got him through a lot.
3: That fight with Muhammad Ali in Toronto, sold out, Maple Leaf Gardens, 1966.
4: Yes.
3: How many times did you hear about that fight growing up?
4: I heard about it far too many times because I wasn't even born yet. I was born in 68. Yeah. I was more toward the end of my father's career with Bobby Felstein, I believe, George Jerome. So when people do talk about it, it's wonderful. And he loved when people asked him questions about those fights. My father also loved when people asked him questions about, you know, not the bigger fights as well. Like he appreciated every contender that he had. So, you know, when people ask about the Floyd Patterson fight, the Muhammad Ali fights, he was pleased, but he wanted also questions about other contenders as well, right?
3: How did you feel about boxing? How did you feel about your dad's gift and chosen career?
4: Well, you know, you have to understand I'm the youngest and I'm the only girl. Mm-hmm. So there was a lot of testosterone in my household, all the boys. And even though my father, he was a really machismo kind of guy, like really macho. And, you know, sometimes he didn't know how to deal with me, but he had this such tenderness with me most of the time. So I lacked the understanding and the appreciation a lot when I was younger because I didn't understand it. And it wasn't always glory, as you know. It was tough times as well. But I always respected it. And I always felt special, too, because people would ask me all the time. And I always didn't have the answers to the questions. But I did appreciate it. And I felt also honored, right, to have a father as I did.
3: What did you make of how your father handled his personal losses?
4: That's a pretty big one. You know, when those times come,

0: with those losses, it's like a hurricane and you don't know what you're in. My poor dad was really struggling. At the time, he was struggling financially. He was struggling with my brother's addictions. My father had a lot of love in his heart, and he always felt the need to save all of my brothers, sadly, for their poor choices, right? And then they became hardcore drug addicts. So it was hard. It was hard for me. At the time, I was in university. I attended University of Guelph. I was trying to pursue studies and trying to get good grades and trying to keep it together as well. And so it was tough. It was hard. It was a hard time. And, I felt really bad for our father because, in his way, he tried the best he could, how he knew how to do that. And, I don't feel that I was as supportive as I perhaps could have been, but I was very young. Again, I was just tough. It was a tough time in all of our lives. It's not because there was a lack of love. It's just there was a lack of understanding and trying to keep it all together in a storm.
1: It's completely understandable. Your father later became an advocate for understanding of addiction and mental health. You know, awareness of those issues after his boxing career. He also went on to mentor young people. What did he tell you about why that work was so important to him? Was it about, you know, losing his own sons, or was it trying to give people some things that he didn't have growing up?
0: I think it's a combination. My father did have good parents. They were old school, different style immigrants, more strict than perhaps my father was. My father was strict. He was strict, don't get me wrong. But he came from a different time, different parents, and different culture. And we understood why he wanted to do it because a lot of it was because his family struggled with mental health issues, they struggled with addiction issues. And he wanted to give back because he realized that there's so many fans and so many people who loved him and his family and supported him during this very hard time. He wanted to help others, and he did the best he could. He didn't want to see young people struggle. He didn't want to see the addiction that was so rampant then is like 100 times worse today. And that would make him very sad. And he just wanted to help. And that was the way he could contribute. That's also the way he could survive the hardships that he had. It made him feel better about himself, his family, the cause, to do it for his sons as well, because he really loved my brothers.
1: You're gathering later today for your father. What will you be doing?
0: If you want to know what I'm doing right now, we're at his dear friend Tom's place in Kensington, and we're getting I'm a beautiful suit that Tom has offered so graciously. And my brother and I are hanging out, and we're just going through photos and reminiscing about such wonderful times. Not there's times that weren't so wonderful, but I have to tell you, Neil, that the times that my family and I did have, there were so many wonderful ones, and so grateful. We're both so grateful that we have such incredible stories to tell.
1: Is there one you want to leave our listeners with?
0: Well, my father was a gentleman. Even in the cruel world of boxing and how violent that could be, my father had a lot of tenderness in him. And when I was a young girl, we had a big car, and he'd pick up hitchhikers on the road. And I was in the car, and I didn't understand it. And he always said to me, "You need to be kind to people who need help. And if that means me picking up people who need the help to get somewhere, I'm going to do it." And so when I get home, my mother would be furious
1: Sure.
0: because I'm in the car, and
1: Yeah.
0: she said, "Who do you think you are picking up strangers with your daughter in the car? Don't you know that's dangerous? Anything can happen." And he'd say, "Lenny, nobody's going to bother me. Nobody." And nobody ever did. And he gave them a lift, and that's the kind of guy he was. And if he could give back anything, if that means his time, well, what's more precious than that, right? Your time.
1: Vanessa, I'm very sorry for your loss, but thank you so much for
0: Thank you
1: giving
0: so
1: us your
0: much.
1: time.
0: Thank you so much, Neil.
2: We reached Vanessa Schiavallo in Toronto. She's the daughter of the great Canadian boxer George Schiavallo, who died over the weekend. He was 89.

When you're learning to drive, you're told to look at the steering wheel and put your hands at 10 and 2. Well, 23-year-old Callum Smith is probably better at driving than anyone else you can think of, but he learned to drive in a very different way. Mr. Smith was born without arms, so he has spent his life using his feet for everything, including tearing down the legendary F1 track at Silverstone. And now he's just signed a historic

0: were expecting?
1: I mean, there were quite a lot of emotions that were kind of running through my head after my first initial run out. And I think it didn't go probably exactly as I had it planned out in my head,
0: Sure.
1: if that makes sense.
0: Yeah, of course.
1: I mean, to be fair to myself, I don't know what I was expecting, but it probably wasn't what I initially felt. I mean, it was all good. It was all like positive
0: Yeah.
1: things,
0: What
1: and it took
0: were you
1: a bit of.
0: imagining before you got into the car?
1: I just imagined it was just going to be basically like driving a road car,
0: But faster,
1: but it
0: yeah.
1: wasn't. But no, it wasn't. You know, everything is a lot stiffer, and you know, which is inevitable in a race car. You know, it's the race car is built to drive at speed, so of course everything's going to be a little bit tighter.
0: No, I mean, whenever anyone, whether we're race car drivers or not, tries out a new car, it's always interesting just to get a feel for it. How many times have you been in it and back on the track since?
1: So I've only been out driving that car for just for that one day so far. But you know, throughout that day, I had, I think it was about four or five like different runs, because obviously it's the first time I've ever driven, or anyone's driven, a race car using foot steering. So there was a lot to kind of tick off, make sure everything was working as it should.
0: Like, what does it feel like to drive that quickly on that
1: I mean,
0: track?
1: it was quite an exhilarating feeling. You
0: Yeah.
1: know, it was pretty it was
0: I'd
1: a
0: be
1: pretty
0: terrified.
1: surreal
0: That's why I
1: feeling.
0: ask.
1: Okay, yeah. I mean, no, I wasn't. I mean, even though the speeds I was getting up to, you know, like 100, 110 like miles per hour, I didn't feel nervous, you know, because I knew I was inside of a car that was built to go at them kind of speeds, and safe, if that makes sense.
0: And take us inside the car with you. I've seen videos, but for our listeners who haven't yet, what does it look like? What are you working with?
1: Okay, so you can imagine. So obviously, the car's or hasn't got a clutch. So on the left side of the footwell, next to the accelerator and brake, is my foot steering plate. So I steer with my left foot, and then I accelerate and brake using my right foot, like as normal. And then it literally, if you were to stand outside of the car looking in, the normal steering wheel moves by itself. Because obviously my foot's not operating it down below, but obviously because you can't see that, you think the car's a self-driving car, because obviously you can't see my legs kind of doing the work.
0: Meanwhile, it's off the charts strategy and coordination underneath there. What first made you want to do this? You know, I heard you say in a clip that, you know, this is something that you always knew you could do.
1: You know, it's always one thing saying you can do something, but then to actually go out and do it are like two completely different things. But now, you know, thankfully through Team Brit, I've now kind of got this opportunity to prove that I can become a racer.
0: And having Team Brit and being part of them signing onto that team, how has that changed the equation for you?
1: I mean, it's a massive, you know, thing for me. It's something that I've always, you know, dreamt of since I was, you know, younger.
0: I mean, having, first of all, having a team, having people who support you, who've built a car, you know, tailored to you. Those are all, I would imagine, the people would imagine are the biggest hurdles, but there's still others, like in for you to be able to get the license you need, right, to race.
1: So, for example, to obtain my racing license, I have to be able to provide a video of me exiting the vehicle within 10 seconds. So that's from me being sat in the car with like the harness on and the door fully closed. So currently, me and the team are working to try and find like a solution for me to be able to disengage the harness myself and open the car door all independently, and obviously then get out within that time scale. But it's something that their Team Brit engineers, you know, are relishing, because they love a challenge. You know, they love trying to tackle the next big obstacle.
0: Sure. It sounds like you do too.
1: Because that's what I've spent my whole life doing. You know, kind of breaking down the barriers. You know, and proving that just because you've got a disability, you know, does it mean that I can't do what anybody else can do? You know.
0: We always ask people who do, you know, what are considered extreme sports, why take you know, extreme speeds, that do the things that would scare so many other people.
1: I don't know. It's the thrill.

0: of, traveling at them high speeds, and where everything kind of, I mean, it sounds silly, but everything kind of becomes quiet. I mean, which you might find sounds insane considering you're inside of a race car with, I don't know, like a V6 or a V8 engine roaring away at you. But I mean, to me, it's going to sound a little bit morbid, but maybe that near death experience kind of, that's what gives me like the kick, if that makes sense. Because traveling at high speeds, you are pretty much millimeters away from death if anything does go wrong, in the worst case scenario. But that doesn't kind of hold me back. That just, I don't know, it gives me that urge to keep going.
1: And how does your family feel about that? Your grandfather, in particular, who I know is a big part of you getting into these kinds of sports when you were growing up, if he's still with you, how do they feel about this?
0: They would probably say the complete opposite to what I said. So they're probably nervous, nervous more for me than I am.
1: Sure.
0: But no, they're all really supportive of, they've always been supportive of whatever I've done, throughout my life, whether that was, just driving, like passing my driving test, swimming, playing football, all sorts of different things that I've done. Because they know how much motorsport means to me, they're fully in my corner and backing me all the way to succeed.
1: I'm glad to hear that. So glad we could speak as well, Callum. Thank you for this.
0: Thank you very much. Thank you.
2: That was Callum Smith, a 23-year-old race car driver who was born without arms. We reached him in Nuneaton, which is about 50 minutes from Reading at race car speed, but a lot longer if you get pulled over.

If you're feeling overwhelmed about the world at the moment, just think positive. Hey, relax. Smile. Science says you can boost your mood simply by turning that frown upside down. I'm just kidding. That's all terrible, annoying advice. What you should actually do is scream at the top of your lungs. At least that's what Danielle Egan of San Francisco believes is the best approach. And she organized an event for people to scream together to let out whatever frustrations, anxieties, terrors, or irritations were piling up inside them. The event was called Guttural Scream at the Sea. On Saturday, it drew about 100 people to a beach in San Francisco. Why? Well, just for example, one attendee explained, quote, "I moved to the Bay Area and then I got laid off 3 months in. Now I'm stuck with rent that I can't break without paying a break fee," unquote. So now, with apologies to your ears, here is the sound of 100 San Franciscans screaming at the top of their lungs together.

0: vicariously satisfying. Around 100 people screaming at the Pacific Ocean in San Francisco on Saturday. That was our sound of the day. If you have anything you'd like to get off your chest, you can scream or speak in a normal volume to TalkBack at 416-205-5687. Or you can email us, screaming or not, at aih@cbc.ca.
1: We are going to take a short break now. When we return, it is not clear whether Russian drones were trying to attack foreign diplomats when they targeted a train near the Poland-Ukraine border. What is clear, according to a woman who witnessed that attack, is that it is an unwelcome escalation.
0: And don't get carried away. That's what scared runners told themselves yesterday while running a half marathon in New Jersey when they found themselves waist deep in fast-moving flash flooding in the middle of the race. Stay tuned. I'm Chris Howden.
1: And I'm Neil Kirksall.

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1: I'm Rebecca Zanbergen. On the next Ottawa Morning, the Sons of Scotland Pipe Band of Ottawa will be marching in Manotick later this month to celebrate the Legion's 100-year anniversary. And they're hoping to find relatives of the soldiers whose names are being added to the cenotaph. We'll bring you that story. Plus, Canada's flight demonstration team, the Snowbirds, are in Ottawa-Gatineau this week, practicing for their final air.

0: aerobatic performance in the region this weekend. We'll talk to one of the pilots. 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
1: The CBC News is next. Coming up in an hour, it's Ideas with Nala Ayed.
2: When Idi Amin seized power in Uganda in 1971, he promised democracy, but delivered a dictatorship. How Amin's brutal legacy can inform our response to authoritarianism today, coming up on Ideas.
3: From CBC News, The World This Hour, I'm Stephanie Skanderas. The who's who of finance and business are attending the first ever Canada Investment Summit. The federal government's goal is to generate $1 trillion in investment by the end of this decade. Ottawa is looking to foreign investors to pitch in on major projects across the country. Karina Roman reports.
4: Welcome to Canada. Thank you for coming all the way from Australia.
5: Prime Minister Mark Carney is wooing foreign investors, making the case that Canada has what the world wants. And with U.S. President Donald Trump upending trade around the world, Carney argues Canada is a beacon of trust and stability. Industry Minister Melanie Joly insists Canada is open for business, not for sale.
6: We don't have enough capital to develop all our companies and also all the infrastructure projects we need. And so that's why, like many other countries on Earth, we need to attract more foreign capital.
5: Canada is pitching 167 projects to investors, energy projects, whether oil and gas or wind and nuclear, and mining, port expansion, and infrastructure projects. Some already have federal and provincial funding committed, but they're so big, they need private capital to get over the finish line. Karina Roman, CBC News, Toronto.
3: The European Parliament has announced it'll open an antenna office in Ottawa to strengthen parliamentary relations between the European Union and Canada. Last night, Prime Minister Mark Carney said Canada plans to begin discussions for a unique alliance with the EU. He'll address the European Parliament on Thursday. The government of Saskatchewan has announced the expansion of Bell's AI data center near Regina. The construction of Canada's largest data center has been underway for months. The facility's 300 megawatt capacity will now increase by up to 900 megawatts. Bell Canada CEO Mirko Bibic says the company approached the province in July with a suggestion.
7: Why not increase the ambition? The strategic partnership is working. And here we are. Today, we're announcing that we're expanding that project, quadrupling it. It will now be a 1.2 gigawatt facility at full build-out.
3: Bibic says the data center is projected to bring more than $50 billion of capital investment. MPs in Newfoundland and Labrador are debating a major power-sharing deal with Quebec. The negotiations center on an agreement to share energy from the Churchill River in Labrador. There is pushback from both politicians and the public. Peter Cowan has more.
8: Noah Davis Power organized a rally outside the legislature. He's upset that the Progressive Conservative government broke its promise to hold a referendum. He says this deal will lock in a price that's too low for too long.
9: They are selling our resources for pennies on the dollar, and we're here to stop it.
8: The deal would let Quebec build a new $30 billion power station on the Churchill River. It would also see the price for power from the existing Churchill Falls station increase before the existing agreement expires. The government is also facing opposition from within its own caucus. A PC member of the House of Assembly crossed the floor to sit as an independent. Keith Russell represents the area where the hydro mega project will be built.
10: There are moments in public life when we must listen to our conscience and put the people we represent first.
8: The premier says the move came as a complete surprise. Tony Wakeham didn't speak to Russell before he left the party. Peter Cowan, CBC News, St. John's.
3: The Crown Corporation behind Canada's first high-speed rail line says it has acquired its first plot of land, a significant milestone in the project's development. Justin Ball has that story.
11: The high-speed rail line that will connect Toronto to Montreal with a stop in Ottawa remains on track after Aalto acquired its first piece of land for the project. A spokesperson for the Crown Corporation told Radio Canada the land was already on the market and of strategic interest to the project, adding that its main land acquisition program won't start until sharing the rail line's official corridor with the public. Aalto didn't confirm the exact location of the property or its size. Transport Minister Stephen MacKinnon says the route for the first segment from Montreal to Ottawa will be announced in the coming weeks. Justin Ball, CBC News, Ottawa.
3: And that is The World This Hour. For CBC News, I'm Stephanie Skanderas.
12: Hey, And here's the weather forecast for Ottawa. Sky should

0: clear tonight, with some fog patches developing after midnight. Also, wind gusts up to 40 kilometers an hour this evening. The low is 4 with a risk of frost. Tomorrow, increasing cloudiness with a chance of showers by the afternoon and a high of 20. Mainly cloudy tomorrow night with a chance of showers and a low down to 16. For Wednesday, sunshine with a high of 26. Cloudy periods Wednesday night with a low of 11. And then a mix of sun and cloud Thursday with a chance of showers. The high is 24.
1: Hello again and welcome back. I'm Neil Kirksall.
2: And I'm Chris Howden. This is As It Happens, the Monday edition, part two.
1: Pressed into service, an Iranian man who served in Iran's Revolutionary Guards is asking the Canadian government to let him stay, saying he had no choice at the time but to complete his mandatory service.
2: Emotionally charged, a caravan of seniors in electric vehicles are en route to Ottawa to argue that Canadian economic wins are possible without losing environmental protections.
1: And run ragged, this weekend's ultramarathon in Cape Breton was an uphill and downhill and uphill again battle. Stay tuned.

0: The train line is often used by foreign dignitaries returning from Kyiv, and Ukraine's railway operator says it is quite possible those officials were the intended target of a Russian attack. On Sunday, Russian drone strikes hit the engine of a passenger train traveling near the Poland-Ukraine border. No one was hurt. The strike took place shortly after a diplomatic train had passed through, carrying former British Prime Minister Boris Johnson and other European officials who were leaving the country after attending a security conference in Kyiv. It's one of a series of Russian drone attacks in recent weeks targeting Western border crossings. Today, NATO's Secretary General Mark Rutte addressed the attacks and the motivation behind them.
1: The strike on a passenger train in Ukraine yesterday shows how desperate Putin has become. He thinks that he can stop us from supporting Ukraine and that he can undermine our unity. He is wrong. Our answer is to increase support to Ukraine so it has what it needs to defend itself.
0: NATO Secretary General Mark Rutte. Katerina Sargatskova is a journalist who witnessed the attacks while traveling on a train bound for Warsaw. We reached her in Lisbon, Portugal.
2: Katerina, obviously we can understand that explosions and this kind of violence attacks are unfortunately common, part of life in Ukraine at the moment. But did yesterday's attack, did it feel different?
3: Yeah, it is. It felt different for sure, because usually Russia does not attack trains in the very, very much western Ukraine. So this felt definitely different.
2: You were on a different train than the one that was hit. When did it become clear to you yesterday that this was not a normal train ride at all?
3: I mean, I'm a risk manager, so I used to deal with all sort of high risks and have a couple of clients that we, you know, support when they go back and forth across the border. So we got informed that there could be some interruptions in the western part of Ukraine and specifically in a railway, but nothing, you know, more specific than that. But then during the night, around like 2 or 3 a.m., we've been asked to evacuate from the train for the first time. And I was like, okay, it's like usual stuff. It happens all the time in the last couple of months in Ukraine lately, you know, across the country. So it felt fine. But then in the morning, like around 8:30, we just woke up in our carriage, and we've been asked in a more anxious way to evacuate, and we've been like forced to leave very, very quickly. So I understood that there was a sign of something incoming. So we ran, and then I heard the drone, and it was really close, just basically above the head. You know, I tried to reach the

0: you know, kind of get as far from the train as possible. And at that moment, I heard the drone, and then I saw the impact, 200, 300 meters, something like that. And immediately after that, so it didn't end there. There was another drone and then another one. So it was like five or six drones, one after another, incoming.
1: And 300 meters is not very far at all. What does it feel like and sound like when you're that close?
0: You know, the sound of fighter jet or just small jet flying over your head, you know, when you're in airfield. So this kind of sound. The problem with those drones is that you never know what is they target. And they move it very fast, so you cannot outrun them. So you have to, you know, hide.
1: And how did you hide? Where did you hide?
0: Well, I found some kind of a garage with a roof, and it was not protected fully, but at least it was something.
1: I know, so this is the work that you do, and you've been a journalist as well, so you're used to difficult scenarios. But I think I just want to underline, I think people will be struck by your calm and matter of fact. It's understandable given in some ways what you've experienced.
0: My job and my organization's job is to train, you know, prepare people for this kind of scenarios. Even though it feels like, you know, 200 meters, 300 meters, it's kind of close, but far enough, you know, to not experience any sort of damage.
1: As you know, this all happened not long after a diplomatic train carrying the former British Prime Minister Boris Johnson, as well as the former Swedish Prime Minister Carl Bildt and others, was traveling along that route. The rail operator in Ukraine says that that train left earlier because of this constant threat of Russian strikes, and believes that quite likely, you know, that diplomatic train was the target. Does that line up with your thinking?
0: You know, it's really, really hard to tell because they attacked an empty train, which happened to be just 100 meters or 200 meters from our train. So I would say this scenario is possible. Maybe they just wanted to strike any train on this route because it was closer to the border, and, you know, kind of to show that that they can now reach the very much west of Ukraine with their drones.
1: Yeah, whatever Russia's intentions might have been with these attacks that we've been speaking about, what message does it send to you? Will it? I have a feeling I know what you'll say, but does it? Is it going to change how you carry on getting on other passenger trains?
0: I myself will travel for sure. Probably I will be choosing some other locations to travel, and maybe not necessarily by train. Right. You know. So for many Ukrainians, there is no choice. Even worse situation is within the country, because those trains are being targeted by Russian drones all the time, and people experience evacuations almost every day. You know, so this happens. So to be in the west of Ukraine in the international train, so it got international attention. So it's understandable. Yeah. But Ukrainians experience that all the time. And when it comes to the peace negotiations, really, we don't see any great options for now. So still, Russia has more cards in their hands, and they have an ally, you know, United States of America. It doesn't feel really great to be frank, this situation, especially in front of the winter that is coming, and with all these strikes on Ukraine's energy. It will not be easy. It probably will be the worst winter ever.
1: Katerina, I'm glad you're doing okay. I appreciate this. Thank you.
0: Thank you. Thank you so much.
2: Katerina Sargatskova witnessed Sunday's Russian attack on a Ukrainian passenger train. We reached her today in Lisbon.

0: On September 30th, Jody Ashony says she plans on highlighting the truth in Truth and Reconciliation. The Grand Chief of the Innu Nation says that is the day she'll unveil the Inupiaqasiun exhibit at the Labrador Interpretation Center in Northwest River, Labrador. The exhibit traces the long history of Innu in the area, drawing on information provided by Innu elders, knowledge holders, historians, and archaeologists. But that long history is in dispute, at least by one party, the province of Newfoundland and Labrador itself. The exhibit was called off in June when the province said it would include a timeline stating that Innu history only goes back 300 years, not thousands of years. That dispute is still not resolved, but this morning Grand Chief Jody Ashony explained why she's going ahead with the exhibit anyway with her own timeline.
1: Because school is open, I'm seeing the youth, and I couldn't allow the exhibit to not be seen by the children just because the provincial government has refused to acknowledge us past 300 years. I couldn't allow our children not to know our history and our timeline and know of our beautiful culture that we've been here for so long. The Innu people, the elders, have worked too long, too hard on this exhibit for the government to let that continue to be hidden from them. And I couldn't allow myself to not let the kids see it.
2: Mm-hmm. And it's happening at the original planned location of the Labrador Interpretation Center. Have you heard from the province or the rooms about this?
1: No, nothing. So I'm going to go ahead, I'm going to put up my timeline, and I'm going to show the Innu kids who they are and where they came from. That's it.
2: And I understand you had hoped this opening would include an apology from the provincial government about everything that happened with this exhibit, but it sounds like that apology isn't going to happen, right? What do you make of that?
1: Yeah, no, it's very disappointing. I stated in my letter to Premier Wakeham that I was willing to stand side by side with him on opening Inupiaqasiun with him as he apologizes to the Innu for just acknowledging the harm that he's created and continuing to acknowledge this 300-year timeline. I was willing to forgive and move on and try and rebuild that relationship with the province, but that's not going to happen. So we will open it on our time and a date that is very meaningful to all Indigenous people, and it should mean something to the province.
0: The Grand Chief of the Innu Nation, Jody Ashony, speaking with Reva Rashid, host of Labrador Morning.

0: It can take months to train for a race, and then something unpredictable happens and your carefully planned strategy falls apart. That's what happened to runners in a half marathon in Paramus, New Jersey yesterday morning. Despite heavy rain, race organizers insisted the event would go on. But as things moved forward, runners found themselves struggling to move forward. Mariana Dinnick was competing in the race. We reached her in Hillsdale, New Jersey.
1: Mariana, how far into the race were you when you saw the flooding?
2: I believe I just finished 2.5, maybe 3 miles, and then came this flood up to my waist out of nowhere. It just showed up, yeah.
1: Up to your waist?
2: A little bit actually higher than my waist, yeah.
1: I've seen some of the videos, but cars are almost submerged in some neighborhoods. Was there water earlier in the route as well?
2: There was puddles. Water was high at some areas, up to my ankles. But I thought, it's pouring, it's raining. It's okay, it will get better. But it just got worse and worse.
1: And at any point did you think, I'm out? There's no need to continue this.
2: Well, not until it was very, very strong.

0: Yeah, so I ran in the rain, snow, winter, bad weather, but nothing like this. This is not just rain. This was very dangerous. Current was so strong. At one time, I had to hold myself to a rail, use all my strength of my legs. I was afraid the current would just take me down against the ground. I had to really be strong, use all my strength with my hand and my legs not to be taken down. It was bad.
1: I saw some of the video. I saw some other competitors. Were there other racers around you?
0: Yeah, so I was there were many floods up to your waist, and not every waist flood had a current. With this current where I was, there was a guy in front of me, and then I didn't realize. I just thought it was water up to my waist, and I would just go through it like before. But this current was so strong. I look ahead of the guy, and guy looks back at me, and he's like, "Wow, we're stuck here. Like, what are we gonna do?" And he's like, "Okay." He was halfway through, and I'm like, "But I still have a halfway to go." I look behind me, and no one was behind me. I was so scared. I'm like, "I just want to get out of here."
1: Yeah, but why did so many, I mean, I wonder if just everyone said, oh, obviously the race has to be called off. We should all just get out of this water and get to safety. Why did you and others keep going? What was at stake for you too? What made it
0: Well,
1: worth the risk?
0: by nature, I'm not quitter, but I also didn't expect this to be so dangerous. Every time my mind would say, "Okay, it will get better. I'll go through this, then it will get better."
1: And how long did it go on for?
0: The whole race, and towards the end, I saw that they were rerouting us, probably to avoid another waist high water
1: Well,
0: flooding.
1: towards the end, I mean,
0: Yeah,
1: that's
0: towards the
1: interesting.
0: very
1: We've
0: end. Yeah.
1: reached out to race organizers. We have not yet received a response as I speak to you now, but did they say anything to you and the other competitors? Have you heard why this race was held at all?
0: I went to speak with at the tent, the computer guys that were in charge of the numbers, the finishers, and I was showing them videos, and they were shocked. I'm thinking that they did not inspect the route, or maybe it happened. I don't think. Maybe they didn't know, because when
1: Shouldn't
0: they,
1: they?
0: yeah, they should have. They should have. But I feel that no one inspected the route, the 13.1 mile path, because when I showed them videos, they were like, "Wow, this is where we go with our bikes. This is wow. Look at this. Look at this." I'm like, "Didn't you inspect this before? No one did look at this." So yeah, I don't think they knew what was the danger on our way.
1: The most important thing is that you and others were safe. You were not injured. Do you know of any others who were?
0: I was not injured. I don't think anyone else was injured, just frightened, scared, debris, dirty water, but no injuries, maybe a little bit psychological, but
1: Well, yeah,
0: not physical, not
1: I can
0: physical. Yeah.
1: imagine. So what does this mean for other races for you in the future?
0: Well, I will take more measures and inspect, make sure that organizers do their job in the future.
1: Mariana, thank you for this.
0: Thank you. Bye.
2: Mariana Dinnick competed in yesterday's Race Faster Half Marathon in Paramus, New Jersey, where half the track was flooded. She's in Hillsdale, New Jersey. We contacted the organizers of the race for comment, but we haven't heard back yet.

Bob Mackie's work is so influential and so timeless that you might have seen his work without knowing it was his work. The American costume and fashion designer died today at the age of 87. He was one of the designers whose name you knew even if you didn't follow fashion, partly because of the breathtaking glamour of his extravagant creations, and partly because of the glamorous people who

0: wore them. People like Cher, Tina Turner, Elton John, Diana Ross, and RuPaul, to name just a few. In February 2022, hundreds of sketches and photos from his personal collection were published in a book entitled The Art of Bob Mackie. And at the time, Mr. Mackie sat down with Tom Power, the host of Q, and looked back on his childhood, which had been shaped by the Second World War.
1: I kind of woke up and said, oh, I'm living through this right now. And it just wasn't very, very beautiful. But then you went to the movies and it was all this amazing Technicolor. Whatever. I just saw movies that I said, I think I could do that. And then people would ask me, what do you want to be when you grow up, Bobby? And I'd say, well, I want to be a costume designer on Broadway, which is a lot to say when you're 10 years old.
2: 10 but years old. Wow.
1: That's what I ended up doing. When I got into high school and college and all that, I did a lot more theater and I was good at it. So I thought, no, this is what I should do. I should continue to do this. I lived in a neighborhood without kids. I had cousins, but they didn't live close. So I just drew and I did fabulous little sets on top of them and dresser drawers and work on some more. You know, by the time I got to high school, I was already doing semi-professional looking work.
2: But I feel like looking through this thing, like all of your designs, they're beautiful and they're glamorous and they're striking, but there's always something a bit playful about them. You know what I mean?
1: Well, it depends on who's wearing it. There's just this beautiful woman who has no sense of humor, wants to look just gorgeous. And then there's somebody who likes the attention, like a Cher, will wear something kind of crazy because she knows the audience will love it. And there are dresses of hers that she's worn, you know, to the Oscars. When she first did it, they said, well, that's not fashion. And Cher would just say, I don't want to be wearing an evening gown like the lady next door went to the Oscars. You know, it's part of entertainment, really. You don't, you know, you have to think about that. It's not fashion, really. It's to entertain your audience, to have a performer come out and the audience reacts immediately to the way they look. You can't do any better than that. Not all costume designers are good at that sort of thing. Sometimes you get a reaction from an audience before they even open their mouth to sing or say a line. They walk out and the whole audience starts applauding screaming and ooh and aahing. So it becomes visual entertainment along with the person themselves.
2: But are you still working, Bob, in your 80s?
1: Listen, every chance I get.
0: Fashion designer Bob Mackie talking to the CBC's Tom Power in 2022. Mr. Mackie died today. He was 87 years old. Few know the honor of wearing a Bob Mackie original designed just for them, but Janet Lennon of the Lennon Sisters is among them. She'll be Neil's guest tomorrow to pay tribute to the legendary designer.

0: As a young man in Iran, Farzin Jafari did what most young Iranian men do. He signed up for compulsory military service. He was assigned to the Islamic Revolutionary Guard Corps, a branch of Iran's military that answers directly to the country's supreme leader. Years after completing that mandatory service, in 2021, Mr. Jafari and his wife moved to Canada. 2 years ago, when they applied for permanent residency, he disclosed his service on his application. And then last month, Mr. Jafari and what's estimated to be hundreds of other permanent residency applicants in Canada received a letter from Immigration, Refugees and Citizenship Canada saying they may be inadmissible because Canada's government considers Iran's Revolutionary Guards a terrorist organization. We reached Farzin Jafari in Ottawa.
1: Farzin, was this something that your lawyer or that you, you know, were preparing for?
2: No, to be honest, I didn't expect that at all. Not me, not my family, not my lawyer. And it was like a shocking moment for all of us.
1: So even after the guards were designated a terrorist organization,

0: organization, you weren't concerned?
1: Yeah, because I put my trust on a government promise that they will consider those individual case by case, because initially that was a warning, even by government, they brought up that part, what will happen to those conscripted people. So they were aware of that. So I was in the situation mm-hmm. that, okay, they know the situation, they understand the consequences, but at the end, there was a surprise for us.
0: What did your service in the Guard look like? What did it consist of?
1: Yeah, it was all manual work and administrative work. And I was a person who were logging the vehicle entrance. So I used pen and paper to write down the vehicle plate number. That's all. And I'm sure nobody will look at those paper that I'm filling every day at the end.
0: And how long was your service?
1: It was around 18 months.
0: And if you had refused, was that even an option? What would have happened?
1: Yeah, it was not an option. If I refused to do my compulsory service, it was like a crime by law. So it includes penalties, a restriction on education, employment, and most importantly for me was getting international identity, my passport, so I couldn't travel. It was like I've been hostage in Iran until I passed this period.
0: In a statement to CBC News, Immigration, Refugees and Citizenship Canada writes in part, quote, "This is a normal part of applying Canada's immigration law and does not mean that every person who served in the IRGC is automatically inadmissible," unquote. What are they telling you about what they think your role was that has you in this position?
1: Yeah, that's what I'm expected to consider each case, each individual case by case. But the result is not that. IRCC officer responded to people who were ahead of me, and they said, okay, we confirmed that it was mandatory. You did nothing, any duties that harm anyone. But based on the law and the gap in the law, we can't confirm your permanent residency. To me, it's like double standard or legal gap that it's like left hand is not writing, talking correctly with the right hand.
0: So you understand that there needs to be very sure in the screening process, but you're saying there are gaps in the system that are leaving you in the lurch.
1: Correct. IRCC doesn't want to take a risk to accept someone who is based on the law, is not comply with the process of immigration.
0: The letter also says that you and the others in this situation have to offer proof that you did not serve in the Guards beyond that mandatory service period. How are you going to respond? What proof can you offer?
1: That's correct. So I don't know how can I prove, to be honest, because I already submitted my completion card. Completion card means I've ended that conscription period. So after that, I was working for a private company. So I'm trying to collect some records that shows that I was working for the private company until I came to the Canada.
0: You also told our CBC News colleagues earlier about your participation in protests opposing the Iranian regime. What do you want Immigration and Refugees and Citizenship Canada to know about that?
1: Yeah, it's a complicated situation because me and my family, we both want same thing that IRCC wants. National security has a concern about the regime, the IRGC

0: they need to be behaved like a terrorist organization. So we want the same thing, but it sounds like wrong people getting punished by that rule.
1: There's a temporary pause right now on sending people back, you know, who've been considered inadmissible when the conflicts and threat to civilian safety are ongoing in Iran and the region. Should that change, though, if they're not satisfied with the proof you're putting together and your application is denied, what are you envisioning if you have to return? Can you return to Iran?
0: It's a complicated situation because from an Iranian regime point of view, I'm kind of opposition to the regime. So I'm a criminal. If I go back to the country, I could get arrested, put into jail, or in worst case, I would be get a death penalty. Not only me, my wife and my child. I have a 20-month-old daughter. So she doesn't have even Iranian ID. So we're forced to bring her back under that brutal regime. So I don't understand that part, how that can be possible if they want us to go back to the country that can harm children, women, every human that lives there. They are suffering from that regime.
1: Farzin, I appreciate this. Thank you.
0: Thank you for having me.
2: Farzin Jafari received a letter from Immigration, Refugees and Citizenship Canada saying he may be inadmissible to Canada due to his past military service with Iran's Revolutionary Guards, which was mandatory. We reached him in Ottawa. In a statement, Immigration, Refugees and Citizenship Canada told us they can't provide details on individual cases without a consent form, but recognized that some applicants may have served in the IRGC as a result of conscription, adding, quote, each case is considered individually based on the totality of the evidence and circumstances, unquote.

0: For 6 weeks, Tasia Fortune's family has been trying to get answers as to how she died. Early last month, the 29-year-old black woman was found hanging from a tree in Jackson, Mississippi, a city with a dark history of racial violence and lynchings. Police eventually clarified that they were treating her death as a homicide, but many felt that Ms. Fortune's death was not being properly investigated. A U.S. congressman called for an inquiry. The community wanted answers. But as her mother, Christy Spivey, told Neil last week, she just wanted to be able to grieve.
1: I feel like I really haven't really had time to grieve, you know, because we weren't getting any answers and I was trying to stay strong. We had to write Councilman Stokes, you know, to get anything done, you know, to get the answer we already knew, but to get it public, you know.
2: Why do you think it's been so difficult to get answers from police?
1: I have no idea.
0: Now Christy Spivey may finally have some answers. On Friday, a 51-year-old man was charged with Tasia Fortune's murder. He has pleaded not guilty and was denied bail. Police say he and Ms. Fortune knew each other, but so far a motive and Ms. Fortune's cause of death have not been released.

All across Canada, they're gunning their engines and hitting the road to deliver a message directly to members of parliament in the streets of the nation's capital. But unlike the pandemic-era trucker convoy that protested in Ottawa in 2022, these vehicles are small, eerily quiet, and driven entirely by seniors. The Seniors Climate Witness Caravan is underway. Groups of protesters headed

0: out from the east and west coasts last Tuesday, driving their electric vehicles to Ottawa and collecting stories along the way. They'll converge in the capital on Friday to protest the federal government's approach to environmental regulations as it speeds up the development of major projects in response to economic pressure from the United States. Michael Polanyi is the co-founder of Seniors Climate Witness. He's among those who've made their way from Victoria, BC to Winnipeg so far, and that's where we reached him.
1: Michael, I'm sure I don't have to tell you that in this point in time, post-pandemic, when we're talking about a group of Canadians traveling across the country in vehicles for a protest in Ottawa, they're going to think of the trucker convoy. Was that an intentional, conscious decision on your part?
2: We wanted to travel across the country to hear the stories of Canadians, particularly after the drastic and damaging, devastating fires from this summer. And traveling and going to communities and hearing stories and collecting those stories and bringing them to Ottawa seemed like an important thing to do. So that's why we chose to do a caravan. For us, caravan evokes something that grows, people join along the way, people share stories, and then we can carry those stories to Ottawa. So that was, I think we felt that caravan was a word that was evocative of that, yeah, that idea.
1: You mentioned the summer and the fires. Was there sort of a clear moment where the switch went off for you, the light bulb moment, where you said, this is what we have to do? What was going on specifically around you?
2: Well, certainly I was paying attention to and struck by the devastation of the fires in northwestern Ontario, the evacuation of Fort Collins First Nations and many other First Nations communities there. And I think it was really the juxtaposition of that, people fleeing their homes on a moment's notice, with the announcement from the federal government to invest billions of dollars, up to $40 billion or more, in new pipelines, when we know that pipelines are fueling the climate emergency or fueling these fires. So I just felt that that was something that really was not the direction we need to go in. And I think others felt the same.
1: I wanted to ask you about the fact that this is a seniors initiative. I wonder what message that sends.
2: Yeah, I mean, I think seniors, many of us have children and grandchildren, and we love those grandchildren so dearly. I had a conversation with an 81-year-old woman who joined our caravan in Regina yesterday, and she told me about talking to, I think it was a granddaughter of hers, saying something like, oh, you'll understand that when you're my age, you know, that kind of thing. And the granddaughter said, I will never be your age.
1: Oh my.
2: And so that was kind of striking, that there are many people, many younger people, who are living with this idea that they may not reach the age that we're at as seniors. And I think we have a particular responsibility as seniors to protect and care for and ensure a safe future for younger generations. And I think that's something that's motivating us, a lot of us, on the caravan.
1: Prime Minister Mark Carney said just recently in remarks that he made at an event, quote, the climate plan we inherited was well-intentioned and well-suited for the times in which it was designed. But as times have changed, we must change our plan to get there, unquote. What do you say to his line of thinking, that argument that some things need to be scaled back in terms of environmental plans and protections to focus on the major projects? You know, we have the investment summit today that we're talking about as well, that, you know, strengthening the economy is just as important and perhaps for some, mm-hmm, in their view, more important. What do you say to that?
2: I think what we're hearing in communities across Canada is definitely a deep concern about the threats and the impacts of tariffs and the threat to our economic well-being. But what we're also hearing from many Canadians is that we are in a climate emergency, that fires and floods and extreme heat, and we want, people from across Canada want the government to address both of these crises, and they want, they feel like there are solutions, that the government can build a strong, clean economy that protects the future

0: investing public dollars in supporting renewable energy and the growing clean tech sector and critical minerals and electric vehicles and all these growing sectors, which are actually outpacing the fossil fuel sector in terms of global investment. So I think that's what we're hearing.
1: So how do you feel about where we are at as a country on this issue?
0: Well, I'm hearing deep concern about a plan to invest in pipelines, which are fueling this crisis at a time when Canadians are fleeing their homes because of fires. I know the Prime Minister has made investments in the electricity grid recently, and that's such a great thing and such a way forward in terms of improving affordability, in terms of creating jobs, and in terms of protecting the planet. So I'm hopeful that the Prime Minister and the federal government will continue on that path and use scarce public resources to support a safe and clean future and a prosperous future for all Canadians, rather than subsidizing oil companies that are have been reaping in huge profits and often that are based outside of Canada.
1: Michael, I'm so glad we could speak. Good luck on the rest of the journey.
0: Thank you so much for having me on, Neil.
2: Michael Polanyi is the co-founder of Seniors Climate Witness. He's in Winnipeg.

0: George Schiavello loved boxing, and he loved to talk about boxing. As we've told you, Mr. Schiavello died this weekend at the age of 89. Earlier on the show, Neil talked to Vanessa Schiavello about her father's career, which involved going toe-to-toe with fellow legends like Muhammad Ali and George Foreman. Ms. Schiavello told us her father relished the opportunity to go up against every contender who dared to get into the ring with him. Mr. Schiavello was a guest on our program many times. In 1977, he came on to talk about his upcoming fight with Bobby Pretty Boy Felstein. Here's co-host Alan Maitland with the introduction.
1: Jock Talk, sports on As It Happens. After an absence of nearly 2 years, George Schiavello is throwing his hat, his gloves, and his body into the ring. Last year, the Canadian Boxing Association stripped George of his throne for not defending his title, and he is steaming. Nobody of repute challenged him, and he feels he got the dirty end of the stick. To show the world that he's not a washed-up has-been, George will fight Pretty Boy Bob Felstein on March 7th. This weekend, they had a press conference in the Allie Fraser style with barbs and fists flying through the air. Our regular columnist Dick Beddoes is joined by the fighter who has never been on the canvas, George Schiavello.
2: Mr. Beddoes, meet Mr. Schiavello.
3: I don't want to meet him anywhere. I don't want to meet Schiavello anywhere.
4: How about in the parking lot?
3: And not even in the parking lot. Listen,
4: that's right, most dangerous.
3: They got a fight for the ring. What is that?
4: What's that?
3: Yeah, that thing with Felstein the other day, and that was about to be the hype for the fight.
4: No. It's legitimate.
3: Legitimate?
4: Sure, legitimate.
3: Yeah, I bet it was legitimate. I mean, George, what is this?
4: What?
3: All of a sudden, it's become corny show business. You've been around Muhammad Ali too much.
4: No. Listen, it was just one of those things. I had an incident with him once before. You know, it just happens every once in a while, like with an individual. One, you know, most pushing along was just the chemical.
2: All right, let everybody in on this, Mr. Schiavello. The story is you hate Felstein's guts and you act like it.
4: Okay.
2: And if you're not physically up to this fight, you sure sound like you're psychologically up to it.
3: Barbara, what happened, as I understand it, that Pretty Boy Felstein said that George at 295 pounds or 400 pounds looks like a bowl of, called him Georgie Jello. Is that so?
4: I'm in pretty good shape right now. As a matter of fact, to make one prediction, I'll look a lot better shape than Felstein. When we step in the ring, I'll look a lot fitter than Felstein.
2: Do you love boxing that much, George?
4: It's my life. It was my life. It's still part of it, but I mean...
3: Barbara, my life
4: was so long. It's hard. Like, Barbara, I feel like a fighter. I walk like a fighter. And I just know I'm a fighter. I mean, it's something I've